0: many more in number are people that just do not believe that our liberty comes from not government, but God, and the God referred to, our Creator, is the God of the Bible. It's not Allah. There are around 52 countries built on the Quran, and none of them are places you would want your wife or daughter to live in.
1: So Bauer says we need to make an effort to be a lot more serious about who we're letting in the country.
0: And I think the effort should start with basically blocking immigration from Muslim-majority countries that do not permit religious freedom. Why would we bring people from other countries into America, a nation built on religious liberty, if the people we are inviting into the country reject the idea of religious liberty? It makes no sense, and I don't believe anybody has signed up for America euthanizing itself.
1: Bauer says he is pleased that President Trump has already taken steps to limit Islamic immigration into the country.
2: The Evangelical Press Association, the 84-year-old trade group representing some of the most iconic evangelical ministries, will vote this month whether to drop the word evangelical from its name. AFN's Steve Jordahl reports.
3: The Evangelical Press Association represents Focus on the Family, Moody, and the Salvation Army, among others. Its members will vote during the last half of September on the EPA's Board of Directors' recommendation to rename the group the Christian Communicators Network. Vice President Ed Vitagliano of American Family Association says that would be a mistake.
4: Just to switch to something like Christian Communicators Network seems to be a step in the wrong direction. I think that Christians are looking for more clarity, not less.
3: The Board of Directors' recommendation says it, quote, recognizes that evangelical increasingly carries political, cultural, and sociological meanings that often obscure its theological intent. Vitagliano says that's corporate speak for we're ashamed of the word.
4: I think sometimes it's evidence of a cowardice that does not want to be subject to being reviled by the wider community.
3: He says evangelical has a clear meaning, even if it might poll less popular than in the past. It stands in defense of innocent human life, in defense of marriage and family, and the biblical message of human sexuality.
4: When you have a group like the Evangelical Press Association saying that the word evangelical is divisive, I think what they mean to say is the Bible is divisive, and they don't want to stand against the spirit of the age.
2: See more at AFM.net.
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6: In 55 days, Americans will be going to the polls in one of the most important elections in our country's history. 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
7: That was President Donald Trump last night speaking at the Republicans' midterm convention in Dallas, Texas. Welcome to this Thursday, September 10th edition of Washington Watch. I'm Casey Harper, your guest host for today. Thanks for tuning in. Coming up, tonight is the second night of the Republicans' first ever GOP midterm convention. Texas Congressman Nathaniel Moran, a member of the House Ways and Means Committee, will join us to talk about the highlights and takeaways from the event. And 25 years after the 9/11 attacks, is radical Islamic terrorism still the greatest threat to America's national security? Looking ahead, what's likely to pose the greatest threat, and what might AI's role be in all that? Well, retired Lieutenant Colonel Bob McGinnis, Senior Fellow for National Security at FRC, will join us to discuss that and more. Plus, today marks 1 year since Turning Point USA founder Charlie Kirk was assassinated. Dr. Frank Turek, a mentor of Kirk's who was with him when it happened, will join us to discuss his life and legacy, as well as his new book, The War on Reality, Recovering Truth in a World That Celebrates Lies. All that and more, straight ahead. Let's begin with some campaign news. Tonight is day two of the Republican Party's first ever midterm convention in Dallas. And joining us now to discuss is Washington

0: Washington Watch reporter Mary Stackhouse. Mary, what happened last night and what can we expect this evening?
1: Well, Casey, last night in his speech, President Trump urged folks to get out and vote. He made a big promise to voters, too. He said that if Republicans keep control of Congress in November's midterm elections, that every American adult would be issued a $5,000 Trump dividend. Now, there's a caveat. He said that it would have to be spent here in America. Now, during his speech, Iran also came up, and he warned it to be cautious. He threatened that the U.S. may strike Iran's Pickaxe Mountain. He also touted his policy achievements and highlighted his administration's work to protect women and children from trans ideologies and policies. Here's President Trump last night issuing a challenge to Republican voters.
2: We will make our voices heard, perhaps like never before. That's the beautiful challenge, that the midterms are not supposed to be won by the sitting president, and we're going to change that, and we'll make it an even more important time in our country and presidency. It'll be something very special. We have to do it.
1: In a surprise move, Democratic Senator John Fetterman made a brief appearance at the convention via video message. He said that he would always stand with Americans and that he would reject the extremes and socialism and just that anti-American way of life. President Trump also condemned socialism and communism, which has been rising in popularity among Democrats. Now, in regard to those $5,000 Trump dividends, I want to note that Tony Perkins, president of Family Research Council and host of Washington Watch, shared a post on X saying, quote, "The government does not produce wealth. It spends what it taxes or borrows from the American people. If Washington collects more than it needs, return it through permanent tax relief. But a government deeply in debt should stop overspending and reduce that debt, not distribute borrowed money and call it a dividend." He went on to say that returning a genuine surplus is one thing. Borrowing from our children and grandchildren to send checks to today's voters is something else entirely. Now, tonight at the convention, Vice President J.D. Vance is scheduled to speak at 9 p.m. Eastern with President Trump closing the event out. Casey.
0: Thanks, Mary. Very interesting. But I want to shift now to a new poll about how Americans view 9/11, given the anniversary. Walk us through the findings of that survey.
1: Absolutely. Casey, a new poll shows just how great of an impact that 9/11 had on Americans. 25 years ago, now after the September 11th attacks, the survey reveals that roughly half of American adults still view the tragedy as the single most important historic event of their lifetimes. Two-thirds believe that it impacted the nation a great deal. About 30% of adults said that the attacks permanently altered the way that they lived their lives. Despite its lasting national imprint, as evidenced by this poll, only about 10% of U.S. adults have plans to do something in memory of the 25-year mark since the attacks. Casey.
0: All right, thanks for the updates, Mary. I want to continue the discussion on 9/11. In addition to the Ipsos poll, a separate poll by CBS News found that 74% of Americans say remembering 9/11 is very important. But only half, a little less than half, 48%, believe the U.S. is adequately prepared to deal with another terrorist attack today. So as we look back and look ahead, where has radical Islam settled on the list of threats to national security? Well, joining us now to discuss this and more is retired U.S. Army Lieutenant Colonel Bob McGinnis. He's a national security analyst who served at the Pentagon. He's currently a senior fellow for national security at Family Research Council. He's the author of 14 books, including The New AI Cold War. Colonel McGinnis, welcome back to Washington Watch.
3: Well, thanks, Casey.
0: So before we dive into some analysis here, I have to bring this up. You were at Family Research Council on 9/11. In person, serving vice president as vice president for policy. When you look back on that day and the aftermath, what stands out most to you?
3: Well, we were having a staff meeting, Casey, in the media center. I'd just come back from overseas where intelligence officials said that they expected something very significant against the United States based on terrorist levels. And so that morning, someone walked in and said at after 9 o'clock in the morning that the Twin Towers had been struck by an airplane. And it wasn't but a few minutes later, we heard an explosion in the distance, which ended up being the Pentagon. And then, of course, the streets of Washington filled with sirens and people. And, the day, really turned upside down, especially for me, in part because, You know, I was talking about the things that I knew about terrorism. I never expected to, you know, fill the entire day with that sort of, you know, dialogue and interviews, but it was a very significant day.
0: You know, everyone kind of remembers where they were when 9/11 happened, assuming they're old enough to remember. But I think many people have maybe forgotten the source, and you hear a lot of people raising questions. We've covered on the show, there's sort of a recasting of the narrative around 9/11. So I'll put this question to you. How does the threat of radical Islam today compare to 25 years ago?
3: Well, the threat hasn't gone away, but it's not nearly as significant as it was then, in part because we've gone after them in their own territory. And of course, we put defensive measures in the United States, such as Homeland Security, that pursues that sort of issue. But it's still serious. It is persistent. It is still ideological. But fortunately, the threat is more decentralized. It's really morphed into a kind of a digital connection. There aren't training camps like we used to see in the late 90s, and it's less dependent upon that sort of thing. But, you know, it's not a problem that's going to go away completely, but it has dwarfed itself in comparison to, you know, some of the other things we face today.
0: No training camps we know of, but the point is well taken. I mentioned that CBS News poll that found only 48% of Americans believe the U.S. is adequately prepared to deal with a terrorist attack. Why do you think they feel that way, and do you think they're right?
3: Well, in part, it's because of the millions of people that came into this country illegally under the Biden administration that had, you know, some pretty bad backgrounds. And so as a result, we have to deal with that as well. And some of those were terrorists, no doubt, or at least had sympathetic terrorist inclinations. So that's something we have to take into account.
0: Well, you sort of mentioned there's not training camps for terrorists anymore, but you've become an expert on AI. You've written many books about it. At this point, we've had you on the Outstanding podcast to talk about the artificial intelligence and the threats there. But I've never made the connection between terrorism, radical Islamic terrorism, and AI. It doesn't even have to be radical Islamic, but it is the week of 9/11. Do you think that's a real threat? I mean, as AI gets more and more powerful and more widespread, we've seen AI escape. Do you think that this could get into the wrong hands?
3: No, there's no question about it. In fact, there's an article in today's New York Times that talks about Anthropic trying to, you know, shut down users of its Claude GPT in order to make biological weapons. Now, it's suspicious. I don't know that it's confirmed by, you know, authorities, but artificial intelligence, Casey, is a tool, whoever uses it, and it can be used for both good and for evil. And no doubt, terrorist groups, small radical nations, criminal syndicates can use this for cyber warfare, certainly for autonomous systems like drones, and attack, airplanes like they tried to apparently against President Zelensky here recently. They can go after people in stadiums, nuclear weapons. There's no limit to how you can use artificial intelligence to make the novice into an expert in the deployment of deadly means that are going to, for whatever political reasons, ideological reasons, or some other excuse, maybe a wealth excuse or blackmail. So these are very, very serious capabilities.
0: Yeah, it's a pretty ominous picture, and you gave some pretty striking examples: drones, stadiums. I think it's kind of feasible to wrap your mind around that. I want to ask you, what about hacking and the potential for hacking of infrastructure or shutting down the entire energy grid or hospitals or even, using our AI to drain bank accounts, to attack the financial system? Is that realistic? Is that a Hollywood projection, or is there something to that?
3: No, it's very realistic. Recently, the FBI, NSA, and others published a report that indicated that especially some Chinese hackers, probably with the permission of the Chinese government, went after some infrastructure. Now they can plant malware inside our electric grid or our water systems. We've already had a problem in 7 states with water systems being infiltrated by AI entities. So this is the new world we live in. You know, we can be attacked on infrastructure or, you know, bank accounts. No wonder, you know, most of us are now using a second way of getting into our accounts and trying to put up firewalls to prevent outside hackers. And these hackers now have tools that only a few years ago were only imaginable. And they're incredibly effective. And so we'll probably end up going to three or four levels of protection in the not so distant future in order to protect our personal wealth as well as our safety in a country that is now, you know, the target of all sorts of nefarious characters around the world.
0: A little over a minute left. We've painted a grim picture, escalating problems, but what are the solutions here?
3: Well, the solutions are you need guardrails, you need good defensive mechanisms, you need some international cooperation. We need to get Congress to pass some laws. They haven't passed a single law that's useful in what I've just described. The Trump administration's made a number of measures that are important, but they aren't the color of law as yet. So the international community has to come to agreement that there's got to be some off-limit areas. And I would hope that on the 24th of September, when President Xi is here with President Trump in Washington, that they'll discuss these sorts of things. We need an international regimen on how to deal with this. Otherwise, these renegades, terrorists, criminals, or rogue nations are going to take advantage of this new capability, and it's going to be to our all to our disadvantage.
0: Well, it's hard to imagine trusting some of these nations to keep the rules that we set in place, but maybe that's our only option. We have to leave it there. Retired Lieutenant Colonel Bob McGinnis, thanks for coming on. Really appreciate it.
3: Thanks, Casey.
0: Well, coming up, we're going to dive deeper into the issue of AI with Texas Congressman Nathaniel Moran. You don't want to miss it. This is an important conversation. Stick around.
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0: Welcome back to Washington Watch. I'm your guest host, Casey Harper, filling in for Tony today. Thanks for tuning in. Just a reminder, our Pray, Vote, Stand Summit is just 2 weeks away. It'll take place September 24th to the 26th at Cornerstone Chapel in Leesburg, Virginia. That's just outside of D.C. We'd love to have you there. I'll be there. We'd love to see you. For details and to register, text SUMMIT to 67742. That's SUMMIT to 67742. All right, this week, a researcher with the AI company Anthropic said he was leaving the AI industry and accused OpenAI and Anthropic of racing toward AI advancements without acting responsibly. Now, this development comes as a government cybersecurity advisory has been released that revealed that several China-based AI companies are stealing American AI tech at an industrial scale. Well, what do these developments suggest about where we are when it comes to AI, and what needs to happen here? Well, joining us now to discuss this and more is Congressman Nathaniel Moran, a member of the House Ways and Means Committee and the Select Committee on the Chinese Communist Party. He represents the 1st Congressional District of my home state of Texas. Congressman, welcome back to Washington Watch.
12: Hi, Casey. Great to be with you. I'm coming to you from Dallas, Texas at the RNC convention.
0: Well, that's great. I'd love to ask you, before we dive into AI, about that convention in Dallas. Can you share with us, you know, what have you been seeing and hearing at the convention so far?
12: Yeah, we've had some great speeches. Really, the drawing of the stark contrast between capitalism and communism, the ideas of President Trump and the American people of freedom and faith and liberty. And yesterday, we heard a great speech from the lieutenant governor nominee Shannon from Oklahoma, who said three things. He said he was guided in his life by Christianity, by the Constitution, by capitalism. I thought really that was a remarkable speech from the youngest Speaker of the House in Oklahoma that's now running to be the lieutenant governor. There really set the stage for the difference between the Republican Party and the Democratic Party.
0: You know, when you hear the Democrats talking so much about socialism these days, and many of them who aren't socialists being really unwilling to condemn it, I guess you're not really overstating the case here.
12: Oh, no, I'm not overstating the case. They're leaning into it. They are consistently, with every election, getting further and further to the left and moving directly into communism. We got to call it what it is. It is communism versus capitalism. It is rationality versus irrationality. And frankly, we're headed down a bad path if we do not reelect a Republican Congress or Republican Senate and make sure that President Trump continues the great wins he's had in the last 2 years.
0: You know, there's plenty of socialist, communist countries you could happily move to, but that's just my opinion. What do I know? I do want to ask you, this is pretty interesting. Democratic Senator John Fetterman of Pennsylvania gave Republicans a surprise visit last night. He appeared on video. He praised his Republican counterpart, Senator Dave McCormick. He touted working with President Trump. What's your response to that?
12: Yeah, what incredible courage Senator Fetterman showed by doing that, and how remarkable it is to, as a Democratic sitting senator, come to a Republican convention and introduce your friend, somebody he works with consistently and he talked about as a close friend and somebody that he's willing to work with. I'm not sure he's going to get quite the good reception when he goes back to Washington, D.C. from his Democratic colleagues, but you know what? We'll take him on our side.
0: Yeah, sometimes you can measure someone by their enemies, and maybe that's the case here. I do want to ask you about something we talked about in the last segment, and that is the dangers of artificial intelligence. Now, you recently traveled to Berkeley to hear directly from these AI safety leaders. What was your takeaway there?
12: Yeah, the takeaway is we have to take this seriously. We have to approach this AI topic with seriousness, with prudence, with wisdom, with actual courage to get something done quickly. I mean, it's going to have to be a bipartisan solution. And I don't think there is partisanship formed already on this issue. And we need to keep it from being so, because AI is a great technology, but we've got to keep it under human control. I filed a bill called the AI Incident Reporting Act earlier this summer. And then I have a bipartisan bill with Ted Lieu called the AI Kill Switch Bill that would help to bring some of these incidences to the forefront for us to understand what's happening more quickly from the industry themselves as a mandatory reporting through the AI Incident Reporting Act, and then to the AI kill switch bill, have a kill switch in place so that if these models get out of line and get beyond human control, we can turn them off, we can roll back the user access, we can do the things we need to do to protect human safety and our control.
0: Yeah, and I think these concerns are not unwarranted. I'm really glad to hear that you and your colleagues are talking about it. I mentioned just at the top of this segment that a researcher with the AI company Anthropic said he was leaving his industry over this, and he's accusing OpenAI and Anthropic of being irresponsible by making these developments and not considering safety. I mean, that's pretty alarming, isn't it?
12: Well, these instances are certainly alarming, and I don't know the relationship between this guy and his company, and so I'm not going to comment specifically about his departure, except to say this, that we appreciate and want to incentivize innovation. There's no reason to slow the innovation down, but we need to put some guardrails on it to keep it safe as it continues along the way. I give people the analogy all the time. You can drive your car faster if it has a brake in the car. If you don't have a brake in the car, you can't drive it very fast. We want innovation to be fast-paced, but we also want it to have a brake, to slow down when necessary, to stop when necessary, to pull off the side of the road when it's absolutely necessary for national security interests, for the public safety interests. And that's what my bills do. Again, we don't want to stifle innovation. And these companies have been good to disclose these instances when they've happened, but we want to make sure that that continues in the future.
0: Well, that makes a lot of sense. But there's also the issue of potential bad actors like China, which is stealing American AI tech, which we now know is coming at a huge industrial scale, according to recent reports we've seen from the federal government. As a member of the House Select Committee on the Chinese Communist Party, how big of a concern is this to you, and how do we address it?
12: It's a massive concern. China is using old techniques to this new technology. They've always been the chief thief of our technologies, and then they've gone back to undercut us in their own country by subsidizing that industry and then coming back to America. So we need to stop them. They're using this process of distillation to take our innovations and then to go back and recreate them. We can do that through some export controls, through some trade negotiations, through a lot of discussions, because I think China recognizes quickly that recursive self-improvement is as much of a danger to, or more than a danger to, their command economy and to their communist government than it is to our government. So they have a stake to come to the table and agree to some parameters, maybe some international principles that will guide AI going forward. We have to have those discussions. We had similar discussions with our adversary Russia when it came to, and the Soviet Union when it came to a nuclear arms race. We need to have that same discussion with the Chinese and others around the world to make sure that we can agree on a set of principles that will guide AI development in the future. But right now, we've got the strength to force them to agree to things that we need them to.
0: Yeah, it's a great point. I think an apt comparison to the arms race. We have to leave it there. Thanks for joining us, Texas Congressman Nathaniel Moran. Appreciate it. Coming up, more Washington Watch after the break. Stick around.
13: I think all people really need to have this type of education.
14: Well, I can tell you that it's been an amazing course, period.
15: I think this course is a reminder that a biblical worldview should really impact everything. It impacts our government from the federal to the state to the local. It should impact what we're doing with our families and with our work.
16: God and Government is a video-driven, Bible-based training course from Family Research Council that explores the connection between biblical principles and American government. In this six-session video series, FRC President Tony Perkins equips participants with a practical understanding of civil government from a biblical worldview.
14: I would encourage all people to take it. I almost wish I would have took it earlier, that I could have taught my kids this.
17: I wish I had known these things when we were homeschooling, because I think children and my adults now would just greatly be influenced by that information.
18: So I'm an attorney, and for me, it gives me some direct practical knowledge of what I can do to try to impact my legal community, to make better legislation, to try to encourage legislators to make choices that have a biblical worldview, which is what we really want.
19: Any pastor would benefit from taking this course, because we are dual citizens, right? We are citizens of the kingdom of God, but we're also citizens of this great land, and that comes with responsibility.
15: Even as someone who has been involved in these types of issues for a while, you're learning little bits and pieces of new stuff all the time, but it's also approachable enough that newer people, younger people, high school, college students, they can really glean something from this. So I would encourage everybody to take this course, whether it's the videos, whether it's doing it in person. Bring your Bible study group through it, bring your homeschool group through it, and equip yourself for these challenging days ahead.
16: View the course at frc.org/God and Government or on the Stand Firm app.
0: Welcome back to Washington Watch. I'm your host, Casey Harper, filling in for Tony today. Now, laws, they govern nearly every aspect of daily life, from preventing drivers from speeding to the safety of the products we buy. These rules shape our society, but the process of turning a simple idea into a federal law is pretty complex. It's a marathon. It involves all three branches of government. So how does it work? Well, our reporter Mary Stackhouse takes a look at how that journey happens and why some bills reach the finish line while others remain heavily stalled in Congress.
1: Although federal laws touch nearly every part of our lives, the journey from a simple idea to an enacted statute can often be a long, unpredictable journey. Recently, a perfect example of this process played out in Washington with the 21st Century Road to Housing Act. This bill was designed to make homeownership more affordable and stop big investors from buying up neighborhoods. It didn't just pass. It passed with a massive bipartisan majority of 385-32 in the House. But even with that much support, the bill sat on President Trump's desk for days. Despite his refusal to sign it, it automatically became law after reaching the 10-day mark. President Trump held off on signing it, using it as leverage to push for a different law called the Save America Act, a voter integrity bill that the president has called his top legislative priority. This standoff shows that even when Congress agrees, the checks and balances of the three branches can create a deadlock. While the housing bill made it over the finish line, the Save America Act has a steep uphill battle to get there. This proposal would require proof of citizenship to register to vote and a photo ID at the polls.
20: The Save America Act has passed the House a couple of times, and they've sent it to the Senate. It's gone to the Senate a couple of times where it has virtually died.
1: As former Georgia Congressman Jody Heiss explains, the reason is simple: math. In the Senate, you generally need 60 votes to move a bill forward. Without enough support from both parties, the Save America Act has been rejected twice. This highlights how the specific rules of each chamber can determine whether an idea lives or dies. So how does any of this start? It starts with an idea. These ideas can come from a president's agenda or a candidate's campaign promise. But they also come from the people. Public pressure, media reports, and community groups often spark the need for new rules. Once the bill is introduced, it is sent to a congressional committee. If a bill pertains to the military, it goes to the Armed Services Committee. If it pertains to banks, it goes to a finance-related committee, like banking or finance.
20: When a bill goes to the Committee of Jurisdiction, at that point, there will be hearings about that particular bill. And in the hearing, there will be expert witnesses. There will be people who speak in favor of the bill, people who speak in opposition to the bill. And members of that committee are able to ask questions. It can be a quite informative time. It can also be a period of time of great hostility. As a bill starts working its way through the committee and after the hearings, there's in what we call a markup, where there is a great deal of debate and where amendments can be added to the bill.
1: Most bills never make it past this stage. If a bill does survive, it goes to the floor for a full vote. It has to pass both the House and Senate in the exact same form. If the two versions are different, a conference committee of members meets to work out a compromise, which is then sent to be considered by each chamber.
20: It can take years to get through a bill to passage. What's interesting in all of this is a congressional session only lasts for 2 years. So a bill, if it's going to become law, must be passed during that 2-year period of time.
1: But there is a fast track for emergencies. The fastest a law in recent years has ever moved through the system was the USA Patriot Act in 2001. After the 9/11 terrorist attacks, the government felt an urgent need to update surveillance and counterterrorism laws. It took 45 days to pass the bill and 3 days to clear Congress and be signed by President George Bush. It moved so quickly because there was nearly unanimous support and a shared sense of national crisis. However, fast does not mean unlimited. There are major guardrails on what kinds of laws can be passed. The federal government is divided into three branches. The legislative makes the law. The executive carries it out, and the judicial branch, the courts, interprets it. The U.S. Constitution is the ultimate limit. No law can violate the rights guaranteed to citizens, like free speech or protection from unreasonable searches. For instance, parts of the Patriot Act were later challenged and even struck down by federal judges who ruled that the government had overstepped its constitutional bounds. The courts act as a final check to ensure the law follows the highest rules of the land. While Congress can change or update regular laws fairly often, changing the Constitution itself is a much higher bar.
20: Amendment to the Constitution is an extremely difficult accomplishment. It would require wide range of agreement on both political parties, both sides of the aisle.
1: Amending the Constitution requires a level of national consensus that goes far beyond a simple majority vote in Congress, making it one of the most difficult tasks in American government.
20: The Constitution is changed by an amendment coming to the floor to change it, an offer of an amendment. That would require two-thirds votes in the House and in the Senate. If it is ratified, meaning two-thirds of both the House and the Senate, both chambers agree to amend the Constitution, then it goes to the states, where three-quarters of the states, 38 states, would have to approve that change as well.
1: Our nation's founders intended for the process of changing the U.S. Constitution to be difficult.
20: I think the legislative process is a phenomenal process, and we are grateful to live in a country where all of us can have a role in encouraging, speaking to, writing to our members of Congress, presenting information. This is a country of we the people, both in the way we elect our representatives and how we individually as citizens can have a voice in that process.
1: From the introduction of a law to the president's signature, the path to passing a law is designed to be a rigorous test of an idea. It's a system built on debate, compromise, and constant checks to ensure that the rules we live by are both necessary and just. For Washington Watch, I'm Mary Stackhouse.
0: All right, thanks for that report, Mary. Clearly a complex process, but this system of checks and balances, it's really guardrails to protect our freedoms. All right, after the break, we'll discuss the legacy of Charlie Kirk. You don't want to miss it. Stick around.
2: One nation under God, America's undeniable foundation of faith.
21: The United States Capitol, an iconic symbol of the American Republic. But few know that this building at the heart of our nation's government was once something more, the largest church building in America. Since its inception and for decades following, several rooms throughout the Capitol, including the House and Senate chambers, were used to host church services weekly. These services were filled with individuals from all levels of government. The attendance was so pervasive that often it was standing room only. Quote, "Going to the Capitol on Sundays was then one of the most common things in Washington," Margaret Bayard Smith. This practice was not merely accepted, but encouraged. Quote, "I consider it as one of my public duties as a representative of the people to give my attendance every Sunday morning when divine service is performed in the hall," President John Quincy Adams. Housing worship at the center of our Capitol was a living representation of the role that biblical principles played as a cornerstone of our nation's foundation of faith.
22: Have you noticed the upsurge in gambling ads? How could you not? The ads are big, bold, shiny. They virtually glitter with gold. Well, fool's gold. Because as they say, the house always wins. But some lessons are easily forgotten, and nowhere is this more evident than the rise of the sports betting industry. Since 1992, 39 states and Washington, D.C. have legalized sports betting, and as a result, more than $600 billion has been wagered on sports since 2018. Now, Christians should be instinctively concerned about the latest growth in gambling. For one, gambling profits are often losses for those least able to afford them, causing unnecessary friction within families. Secondly, it's inherently exploitative. The gambling industry necessarily harms one person to benefit another. Gambling offers me the chance to gain at your expense. For me to win, you must lose. But even if I win, I lose the dignity and satisfaction of earning what I have. By greenlighting gambling, cities and states across our nation take the short-term gain of a little extra revenue for the long-term loss of strong communities. States think they're winning when in the long run, really, they are losing. Remember, the house always wins. Follow Family Research Council's news outlet, The Washington Stand, for more stories that speak out against policies undercutting strong families and strong communities. Because the only house that truly wins is a house built on a solid rock, God Himself.
0: Welcome back to Washington Watch. I'm your guest host, Casey Harper, filling in today for Tony Perkins. Thanks for tuning in. Now, just another reminder, our Pray Vote Stand Summit is just 2 weeks away. It'll take place September 24th to the 26th at Cornerstone Chapel in Leesburg, Virginia. That's just outside the nation's capital. You're going to hear from Christian leaders, issue experts, and government officials who are standing for faith, family, and freedom. We'll discuss issues like abortion, artificial intelligence, the Middle East, the next generation, and threats to America's future, like socialism and Sharia law. For details and to register, text SUMMIT to 67742. That's SUMMIT to 67742. I'll be there. I hope to see you there. We want to equip you to stand for truth. Speaking of standing for truth, today marks 1 year since Turning Point USA founder Charlie Kirk was assassinated while doing what he really devoted his life to, engaging young Americans across the nation and challenging them to think, to speak, and have the courage to stand for what they believe in, including their Christian faith. We want to remember Charlie and discuss his legacy with a man who mentored him. He was also there with him on that tragic day 1 year ago. Joining us now is Dr. Frank Turek, president of crossexamine.org and the author of the recently released book, The War on Reality, Recovering Truth in a World That Celebrates Lies. Dr. Turek, welcome to Washington Watch.
3: Hey, Casey, I'm actually in Utah right now as we speak. Tonight is a somber day, but we're doing another memorial service for Charlie on the campus at which he was murdered. It starts at 8:30, I believe, Eastern Time, and it's going to be on the YouTube channel of TPUSA.
0: Well, I'm sure it's going to be a really powerful moment tonight. And of course, you were there that day, but your relationship with Charlie far predated that. I mean, your friendship with him, I believe, began in 2020 and really deepened over time. Can you share with us really just your reflections on this pretty difficult anniversary? What memories or qualities of him are you thinking about and hold most closely to your heart today?
3: Well, Charlie, about a month before he was murdered, said that he wanted to be remembered for courage for his faith in Christ. And so tonight we're going to reiterate that. And Charlie was also about doing things that were bigger than yourself, being a part of things that were bigger than yourself. In fact, two nights before he was murdered, he and I were out on a walk. We'd often go on walks after we met during the day to sharpen one another on questions we might get on a college campus. And the three things he brought up, Casey, were God and Christianity and the evidence for Christianity. The family, you know, how could he get his generation to embrace marriage more and family life, having children? And finally, the government. How could he get Christians to be engaged more in voting to protect our ability to preach and live the gospel, and also to protect innocent people from evil by putting laws in place that, according to Romans 13, the government is supposed to punish wrongdoers to protect innocent people from evil. Now, I didn't think of this at the time, but after he was murdered, I said, you know, Charlie was talking about the big three issues, the big three institutions God created. He created the church, he created the family, he created government. God, family, government, or God, family, country is what Charlie was all about, and it's what TPUSA still is all about. So he was a big picture thinker who wanted to help people become part of something bigger than themselves. The biggest, of course, is God, but then family and then country.
0: You know, you mentioned that interview where he said what he wanted to be reminded of. It's such a powerful, kind of amazing moment because it happened just a few months before the assassination. I believe we have a clip actually of that moment. I want our listeners to hear it. Let's take a listen.
4: If everything completely goes away, how do you want to be remembered?
5: If I die?
4: Everything just goes away. How would you, if you could be associated with one thing, how would you want to be remembered?
5: I want to be remembered for courage for my faith. That would be the most important thing. Most important thing is my faith in my life.
0: You know, what strikes me about that, Dr. Churik, is, you know, there's a lot of people who are speaking the truth out there. There's a lot of, you know, faithful believers and Christians. But what really, one thing that really stood out about Charlie is not just that he had the right positions, but he did it with courage. And he wasn't afraid to go into hostile areas, clearly. It cost him his life. How important is that courage? And do you think he's really imparted that to the next generation?
3: Well, Charlie said what he loved about courage was it didn't take any skill. All it takes is a decision, right? You don't have to have skill to have courage. And echoing Aristotle and probably Churchill, courage is the most important of virtues, because without it, you won't do anything else. So yeah, Charlie knew that he had to expose himself to a certain degree to people in order to love them and minister to them. Tragically, of course, it appears a crazed leftist that took him out that day. But all that leftist really did was change Charlie's address, because he became absent from the body and present with the Lord. And now we're called to continue to emulate Charlie as he emulated Christ. Remember the Apostle Paul said, emulate me as I emulate Christ? Well, we can do the same now. We can become part of something bigger than ourselves. Jesus is first, then family, then country.
0: Yeah, that's right. Another great quote from the Apostle Paul is, to live is Christ, but to die is gain. And the reason we can have that courage as believers, we know the worst thing they can do is send us to heaven. And so there's sort of this enduring hope, because to live is to do the work of Christ and to suffer for him on the earth. But we have hope ahead of the reward for that suffering. You know, I was really struck. I was very personally impacted by this assassination. I went through, of course, it's nothing comparable to you or Eric or anyone else, but I went through my own kind of grieving for this. And I noticed a lot of other people did too. And we saw this resurgence in faith, I think, among a lot of young people, a lot of prayer vigils and that kind of thing. I think there's a lasting impact from that. But I'm curious, what's sort of your sense 1 year later of the spiritual state of America right now?
3: I think it's still moving in the right direction. I think part of it has been blunted by the satanic attacks, you know, all the satanic conspiracy attacks that have no basis in fact. Jesus and the apostles called Satan a murderer, liar, accuser, and slanderer who seeks to steal, kill, and destroy. We had a murder a year ago. What have we had since? Lies, accusations, and slander seeking to steal, kill, and destroy. And people don't believe in the demonic. It could hardly be more obvious. All right. But I still think things are moving in the right direction. And so the war on reality continues. It bared its ugly head a year ago today, right here in Utah. But we've got to continue to be soldiers for reality. And the author of reality is Jesus. Right. Jesus famously said, I am the truth, and you shall know the truth, and the truth will set you free. Well, that implies if you don't have the truth, you're in bondage. So reality is ultimately Jesus. And what we're trying to do is show people that they need to get back to reality. Because when you look, reality is undefeated. You can deny it, you can fight against it, but ultimately you're going to succumb to reality. So you, instead of rebelling against reality, you ought to repent and accept what Christ has done for you. And then order your life accordingly. Jesus, family, country.
0: Yeah, you can sort of ignore reality temporarily, but it always kind of snaps back, and we're all forced to face the music. So to actually have your book right here, I've begun reading it, and it's interesting that you use the word reality, not just a war on faith, even a war on truth. Of course, you're a big advocate for truth, and you go all around the country talking about the truth. Why are you calling it a war on reality, and why are you writing this book now? And how, I know you know Erica Kirk wrote the foreword. It's sort of entangled with Charlie and his story. How do you make that connection between what's in this book and Charlie?
3: Well, actually, the book wasn't intended to be connected to Charlie, because we started writing it about 9 months before Charlie was murdered. But as soon as he was murdered, my co-author, Phoenix Hayes, is brilliant, by the way. We decided this book needs to be dedicated to Charlie, because he was one of the soldiers fighting for reality when so many other people were fighting against it. And so the first chapter is called Murder on Campus. It tells what happened leading up to that day, what happened afterwards. And as you say, Erica wrote the foreword. It started actually talking about identity. That was like the first chapter we wrote, the whole transgender movement. But it expanded so much past that Because not only is there a war on identity, there's a war on children, there's a war on women, you know? How is there a war on women? You're letting men go into women's changing facilities? That's a war on women. They no longer have privacy. They no longer are kept safe from predators. There's a war on reason and logic. Do you know that the cultural Marxists say that a reason is a tool of oppression? And they try and give us reasons when they say that. I mean, it's completely self-contradictory. Right. They also say there's no truth. And we always ask them, is that true? Is it true there's no truth? In other words, in this book, we're just trying to bring people back to reality by using logic, by using reason, by using evidence, by using history, by using scripture to try and say this war where we're actually uneven able to call a woman, or we're uneven able to say that mutilating the genitalia of children is a bad thing. I mean, this is madness. And so this book is our attempt to bring people back to reality.
0: Well, it's interesting. I think what you're getting at, which is really the subtitle of the book, A World That Celebrates Lies. I think that's part of the transition we've seen in our country. I mean, my lifetime and a little bit before, there's always been lies. And there's no culture that hasn't had lies somewhere. But it seems to me that we used to have them maybe in darker corners or out of the mainstream of society. But we went from tolerating lies or keeping them as maybe hidden sins to actually celebrating them. The lies and deceptions demonstrate on the streets. They have primetime cable shows. Not that many people watch cable anymore, by the way, but there are a few left. And, you know, it went from hiddenness out in public, and that word celebrating. Do you think that that's an accurate description of what's happened in our culture?
3: Yeah, and Charlie used to talk about this all the time. It used to start just as tolerance, right? Well, just tolerate what we want to do. And then eventually, it leads not just to tolerance, but it moves on to affirmation and then celebration and even participation. You need to participate in what we're doing. I mean, that's when it really crossed the line. You know, years ago, people might have an idea, oh, you know, I'm a woman trapped in a man's body, and people would be, okay, maybe, you know, if you want to do that, okay. But as soon as they went beyond that and said, not only am I claiming that I'm a woman now, you have to participate in that, and you have to call me by certain pronouns, or there's going to be a lot of trouble, and my position needs to be amplified, and your position needs to be shut down. Now, suddenly they're requiring everybody else to live in their anti-reality, and that's when it really became a problem for many people.
0: Yeah, and that's also where you kind of see that there's more going on behind the scenes spiritually. If this was truly just political and man kind of calculating things, I think it'd be more logical. It'd be a little more reasonable, but so much of what we're seeing in culture, it truly doesn't make sense. And it can only be explained by saying there's something darker, and use your word, I think, satanic or demonic, going on behind the scenes that is animating some of this political movement. And I used to not hear many people talk about that, but now everywhere I hear people admitting that a lot of what we're seeing in culture has a very sinister spiritual reality going on behind it.
3: Well, Paul discusses it in Romans 1, that if you suppress the truth long enough, particularly about sexual issues, God is going to give you over to a depraved mind to the point where you're not only doing evil, you're celebrating other people who are doing evil. You're giving approval. And that was so well illustrated a few weeks ago when in Massachusetts, they passed this law which said a woman can basically execute her child up to the moment of birth. Now, everybody understands, you know, OBGYN, scientists, they all know that there's no reason, if a woman has a problem in the third trimester, there's no reason to kill the baby in order to help the mother, right? You can just do a C-section, right, take the baby out and do whatever medically you need to do with the mother. But these people decided that the mother needed to have that so-called right, and they lied about why she needed to have that right. And then they applauded it. They were applauding. They were cheering on evil. That's what we mean by this is a world that celebrates lies. This is what Paul says at the end of Romans 1. They're actually encouraging other people to do evil. They're celebrating it. And woe to those who call evil good and good evil, but that's what we've been doing in our country for at least the last decade in particular, if not longer.
0: Yeah, that's right. It says in the days of Noah. And I think we're heading into those days as we get closer and closer to the end. And I think the reprobate mind is playing out. It's a great way to think about it. I want to ask you a little bit of a harder question, though. You're an apologist, And I've watched many of your videos before anything with, you know, Charlie went on, and I found them very helpful and edifying. One, you know, question we get here occasionally at FRC, and you've probably gotten before, is why mix politics with pushing for the truths of the faith, for pushing for the gospel? I, you know, regularly, not every day, but every once in a while, someone kind of says that, you know, wouldn't you do better if you just set aside this political stuff and just, quote unquote, preach the gospel? What's your response to that?
3: We in the book, The War on Reality, we have an entire chapter on that called Can You Legislate Reality? And there's 10 reasons why Christians ought to be involved politically. Let me briefly give you two. When pastors and other people say, look, I don't get involved in politics, I just preach the gospel, I always say to them, I guess you don't think the gospel is very important then. And they go, what do you mean? I say, because politics affects your ability to preach and live the gospel. If you don't think so, go to some of the countries I've been to. I've been to Iran. There's no First Baptist Church of Tehran. I checked. It's not there.
0: Right.
3: I've been to Saudi Arabia. There's no Calvary Chapel of Mecca. They don't allow it. I just was in Egypt a few months back. If you want to start Grace Church in Egypt, they're not going to let you. Politically, they're going to give you trouble. So if for no other reason you have to be engaged in politics is affect your ability to preach and live the gospel. Second major reason, we're called to love people. And how do you love people from a political perspective? You put laws in place that protect them from evil. And according to Romans 13, one of the institutions God created, government, is supposed to punish wrongdoers in order to do that. And maybe the acid question is this. I always ask people this. Are you telling me that 165 years ago, Christians should not have gotten involved in politics to outlaw slavery? And at that point, they go, oh, no, we should have done that. So I say, welcome to politics. It's unavoidable. You have to be involved.
0: Yeah, not to mention that many of those people homeschool their kids, and they don't know that that's a hard-won political battle that, that took a lot of time on the Christian right. Well, Dr. Frank Turek, such a powerful, really important day, and I appreciate you making the time and doing this with us. You're president of crossexamine.org, author of The War on Reality right here. We want to have you back on. Thanks for coming.
3: Hey, thanks so much. Please pray for Erica, especially today, and tune in at about 8 o'clock or so Eastern at TPUSA to see the event here at Utah.
0: All right. Thanks, Dr. Turek. Really appreciate it. All right, folks, that's our show. You can tune into that event. And of course, tune in next time.
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24: American Family News, I'm Robert Thornton. It's the second and final day of the GOP midterm convention in Dallas. First Baptist Church Dallas Senior Pastor Dr. Robert Jeffress spoke to the gathering.
25: And if we want God's continued blessings on our United States of America, it is imperative that on November the 3rd, we vote for God's side. We vote not to be on evil, but to be on God's side. Remember what the psalmist said? Blessed is the nation whose God is the Lord. May God bless you, and may God continue to bless the United States of America. Thank you very much.
24: Vice President J.D. Vance and President Donald Trump are to address the convention tonight. President Trump spoke at the National Medal of Honor Museum in Arlington, Texas. Here's Fox's Kristen Goodwin.
7: President Trump touting the Herschel Woody Williams National Medal of Honor Monument Location Act, which authorizes the placement of a permanent sculpture in the nation's capital to commemorate those who've been awarded the military's highest honor for valor in action.
10: With this museum and a new monument in Washington, D.C., America will never, ever forget what they did and what they risked and how much they risked, what they've meant to their families and what they've meant to our country.
7: The president touring the National Medal of Honor Museum and meeting with Medal of Honor recipients. Reps presenting him with the museum's Champion of Honor Award, setting his commitment to service members.
24: The president's

0: girl or still in the womb of pregnant mothers in the vicinity. Services to test children did exist after the attack, but many parents chose to seek care from their children's regular doctors. It's estimated roughly 25,000 kids were either in school or living within blocks of the Twin Towers when they came down in 2001. In New York, Grinnell Scott, Fox News.
1: A growing rift within evangelical leadership is sparking debate over the future of American religious liberty and the Constitution. More from AFN's Chris Woodward.
2: The friction centers on proposals by Southern Baptist Seminary President Al Mohler, who suggested a constitutional requirement for public officials to acknowledge America's Christian heritage. The proposal drew immediate pushback from scholars and leaders across the country. Speaking on American Family Radio, Dr. Bill Roach, dean of the Norm Geisler School of Apologetics, warned that using civil power to enforce religious standards crosses a dangerous boundary.
3: The question is not whether Christianity is true or whether it's benefited America. The question is whether civil government has the authority to require citizens and office holders to have a formal acknowledgement of Christianity.
2: Roach cautioned that backed by state power, any mandatory confession becomes an unconstitutional religious test, one that historically backfires on the church itself.
3: I think what's going to happen if we allow that kind of control with the government over our local churches and what actually qualifies as a credible profession of the Christian faith to serve in office, it's going to be a religious train wreck.
2: Instead of expanding government authority into theology, Roach argued that Christians should rely on civic engagement, local voting, and evangelism rather than state coercion.
1: Stocks were down today. The Dow lost 317, the S&P shed 45, and the Nasdaq dropped 172. West Texas Intermediate crude rose to about $103 a barrel. That's all our time for now. Find more news at AFN.net. I'm Robert Thornton.
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0: Hey, good morning, everybody. Welcome to today's issues on the American Family Radio Network. Today is Thursday, September the 10th, 2026. Just want to say thank you, everybody who listens to today's issues and to American Family Radio throughout the day. And we never take our listeners for granted. Well, sometimes we do, but we don't talk about it much. But no, we don't take people for granted.
1: We don't
0: take people for granted. Ed Battagliano, good morning, Ed.
1: Good morning, Tim.
0: I don't take you for granted, Ed.
1: Well, thank you, Tim.
0: I don't. I appreciate you each and every day.
1: I have a hard time sometimes figuring out if you're being sincere or not.
0: Why do I sometimes come across as insincere? Answer that sincerely, Ed. Okay. Fred Jackson, good morning.
2: Good morning to you, sir.
0: And Chris Woodward.
3: Good morning.
0: Okay. Fred, let's get this out of the way. What's been banned today coming in from Canada?
1: Here on today's
0: list of items and products which no longer be available to us here in the United States include.
2: Yes. Well, our listeners don't have to worry about this. We're banning booze from Canada.
0: Oh, yeah. Well, yeah. Most of our listeners aren't partaking of the Canadian booze.
2: Yeah. However, a little bit later on, I think maple syrup is on the list.
0: Maple syrup.
1: Also not a fan.
2: Yeah.
0: Well, I don't use that much unless I go to the Waffle House.
2: And Tim, I regret to inform you.
0: Yeah.
2: Hockey sticks are on the list, too.
0: No more hockey sticks from Canada?
2: No
0: hockey sticks. Well, that's disappointing.
2: I don't know what we're going to do.
1: Real hockey sticks are very expensive.
0: Oh, really?
2: Well, I used to be able to get them for $25, but now they're this material.
1: They
2: break easy.
1: Yeah. But they're like $400 or something. I mean,
0: do they manufacture most of the hockey sticks that we buy here in the U.S. from Canada, or is that?
2: I think there are manufacturers on this side of the border now, just because there's so many hockey teams and so many people involved with

0: Yeah. But there's some certain makes, like hockey helmets, CCMs, those sort of things. You may see them on hockey helmets. So,
1: so no more of that for a while.
0: No more of that for a while.
2: So for retail prices, I looked this up. This will be fascinating to our listeners.
1: I'm riveted.
2: And it's composite sticks you're talking about, Fred. Yeah. It's composite, not just wood.
1: Yeah.
2: Typically start around 120 to 150. Mm. Mid-tier models, 180 to 260. And elite flagship sticks from major brands like Bauer, CCM, and Warrior generally cost between $320 and $400.
0: Can you imagine if you're a mom and dad and you want your, I'll say, son involved with hockey? So you go out and buy a stick like this for $300, and in the first 3 minutes he's on the ice, it breaks.
2: It breaks. Yeah. And sometimes it'll break just when you're taking a shot.
0: Oh, I know.
2: Let alone someone hammering it down with their own stick.
1: Trying to whack somebody.
2: Yeah. I'll tell you. All right.
0: That never happens.
1: Now, before we move on here, just from someone who doesn't know a lot about hockey, you can't, when they get ready to duke it out, the hockey sticks are left on the ice, right?
2: Right.
0: Yes.
1: You can't be.
2: And the gloves.
1: You're not having a sword fight.
2: You're not supposed to hit someone.
1: Right. That's
2: with
1: this
2: your glove.
1: Okay. Oh, with your glove.
2: Yeah.
1: So if you take your gloves off, so that's
2: when they fight. When you're punching someone, the glove's got to be off.
1: Right.
2: Now you will see in what's called a scrum, you know, the football scrums where people are shoving and stuff.
1: Sure. Yeah.
2: You will get like a face wash, where you'll see someone reach over with their glove and rub it in someone's face, and you know it's sweaty and
1: oh man,
2: yeah,
1: yeah, that happens.
2: Oh, yeah.
1: Yeah, that happens a lot. Yeah. What if we did that on this show today?
2: Face wash.
1: What if we started face washing? That would be...
2: Well, I'll tell you what.
1: I think probably pretty entertaining for our viewers.
2: We would increase viewership. I know that.
1: Hey, watch Fred.
2: We'll use Chris as the guinea pig. When he walks in, we'll hip check him against the wall or something.
3: It's always the little guy.
2: Cross check with the stick.
1: All right.
3: I'm still trying to wrap my head around... You can fight in a hockey game, but you have to take your gloves off because fighting somebody with your gloves on is against the rules.
0: That's
1: It's kind of it's not manly. Okay, am I right?
2: Well,
1: it's against the rules. You really get fined.
2: I don't know if you would get fined, but the players all look down on it. But here's another thing too. There's a practical aspect. Mm-hmm. You want to grab. You'll see them grab one handful of jersey.
1: Yeah,
2: and then firing away with the other fist. Mm-hmm. You can't do that with the gloves too. So there's a practical element to it. You're the hockey player, Fred.
1: There's practical ways to whack the other guy around.
2: Yeah,
1: you know that doesn't involve this.
0: A lot of people don't know Gordie Howe was one of the dirtiest players,
2: one of the most famous hockey players.
1: I remember his name,
0: Detroit Red Wings. But he would, when he would go into the corner with his stick, he would hit a guy's ankle. And he just keep doing that. And after a while, it really irritates the other player.
1: I can imagine.
0: Yeah. But he was sneaky about it because around, no ref looking. So you just tap the guy.
2: It hurts.
1: That's like
2: smart.
1: That's the equivalent of throwing the elbow to the ribs under the basket
2: while
1: everybody's jumping for the ball.
2: That's right.
0: Exactly. Okay. Exactly.
1: All right. So there you go, ladies and gentlemen. That is How to Play Dirty Sports, provided to you by American
2: exclusively
1: Families, right here on
2: AFR. Issues. Following tariff talk.
1: Yeah. Tariff. Well, man, I miss tariff talk. Can we get back? We did have a little tariff talk right here. The latest items from Canada. Came by. Maple syrup does concern me. I'm going to watch that.
0: Yeah. Yes.
1: I'm going to watch what happens
3: being the news guy,
1: yeah.
3: I find trying to do tariff talk to be very taxing.
1: Right.
2: Oh, man. How far away is your office from J.J.
1: Just tariff talk.
3: The gloves have come off.
1: Tariff talk just seems like a segment on All Things Considered.
2: Yes.
0: Yes.
1: On National Public Radio.
3: This is sponsored by listeners like you.
1: Yeah, right. Next up, tariff talk.
3: For $10, we'll give you a tote bag.
1: All right.
2: A tote bag.
1: A what?
3: A tote bag.
1: A tote bag. Okay, so, Christopher.
3: Yes.
1: Bring forth unto us the news of the day.
3: Well, the man largely responsible for imposing tariffs on places like Canada is President Donald Trump, and yesterday he spoke at day one of a two-day convention.
1: Oh, he's speaking today, too?
3: Oh, yeah, he's scheduled to speak again today. But it's the GOP's first ever midterm convention, and they're having it in Dallas, Texas. The president came out and spoke. He talked about a number of the candidates that are in very close elections, and he told voters, listen, my name's not on the ballot this November. I'm not running for re-election this November, but I want you to pretend as if my name is on the ballot this November, because things that I ran on, things that you voted me into office for, all of that is out the window if Democrats regain control of the House and Senate. Here's but a portion of the examples he gave. Clip two.
4: Because if we lose, you're going to lose your border. You're going to lose your tax cuts. You're going to lose your safety and security.
3: He went on from there. But he went on to basically say that, listen, if you don't show up to vote for these Republicans, everything I ran for is out the window because Democrats are not going to fund it, and they're going to fight me tooth and nail for it.
2: Well, and a lot of people during midterms do go, they will stay home because this is not a presidential election. Mm-hmm. And some people during presidential elections only go to vote for the top of the ticket and don't vote what's called down ballot. Mm-hmm. For
1: never understood that.
2: Yeah, I don't. You're there. Yeah, why not? Why not just, you know,
1: right,
2: make an X on the party of your choice? So he is trying to drive. It's going to be very important for turnout. Turnout will probably decide things for whether or not Republicans keep a lot of these seats. Mm-hmm.
3: Something that may help with turnout is a promise that he made to American voters yesterday. And he's promising.
1: I always tell people sit down for this one.
3: Yes, you may want to sit down for this one.
1: Yeah. The president, pull over to the side of the road.
3: The leader of the free world and the most powerful man in America is promising Americans money if Republicans win the House and Senate. Don't take my word for it. Hear it from the man himself. Clip five.
4: If the Republicans win the House of Representatives and the United States Senate, both of them, because of our tremendous economic success, I will issue a dividend to every adult citizen in the United States of America for $5,000. It will be called the Trump dividend. Very much like a successful company will do a cash distribution to its shareholders.
3: If anybody's wondering what this might cost people, the early estimates, which are usually wrong because they're the initial knee-jerk reaction estimates, we're already looking at $1 trillion.
1: Okay, you're just going to let me say it? You guys stand back. I'll take the incoming fire.
2: It depends what you're about to say.
1: Okay, well, that's true.
2: I'll take some of that.
1: All right.
2: Incoming fire.
1: He can't do any of that, what he just said. That's garbage. So, I'm sorry. Listen, as I have to say this every time because people say, Tim, why are you against Trump? I'm not against Trump. I voted for him how many times?
2: In fact, we were just talking about before the show, if he was on the ballot again against, you know, some crazy
1: left Democrat, vote for him again.
2: Yeah.
1: So I'm not against Trump. I'm just, but you have to be honest about things that he says that are outlandish or nutty. Because it only, what he does when he does stuff like what he just did right there, he makes it very hard for other Republicans who are running to defend that kind of stuff. Because that's all they get asked about. You're running for House of Representatives. What do you think about Trump's $5,000 a person for bribery if you vote for Republicans? That's what it sounds like, bribery. Mm. I use that term. It's not technically bribery. But what do you call it when you say if you vote Republican, we'll give you $5,000 for every person who does, if we win? What do you call that?
2: If you put it that way, that is bribery. This is the very definition of bribery.
1: Well, first,
2: because and by what I mean is, the Democrats could come back and say, "Well, I'll tell you what: if you vote Democrat, we'll give you $10,000."
1: And you know what we'd say then? You can't do that.
2: You can't do that.
1: But with Trump, it's just like, oh,
2: hey, listen, I'll give him. I'll deflect some of what, you know, any hostility from some of our listeners who are Trump fans. Listen, I think his heart is in the right place. He knows people are suffering.
1: Why? You know, I thought we were in the best economic situation ever. You just heard him say that.
2: No, I know. We all know that that's, for most Americans, that's not true.
1: Okay.
2: But he wants, I think he wants to help. But this, he doesn't have the authority to do that. Congress is the one who has to issue make funding choices. They have the purse strings. You'd have to get Congress on board. You know, he had promised already. He had promised Doge. Remember? Mm-hmm. A Doge dividend?
3: Oh, yeah.
2: When they were looking for ways to cut fraud and waste. And this is the second time, I think, that he has talked about a tariff dividend.
1: Well, he talked about a Trump. He's going to call it a Trump dividend. Mm-hmm. $5,000 a person.
2: Didn't he at one point say tariffs? A tariff dividend?
3: He threw that idea out there as well. And some people are wondering whether or not he would use the tariff money for this dividend, should it actually become reality.
2: He can't do it. Listen, we would all love to get a magical $5,000, okay? Every one of us would.
1: We need some hockey sticks in my family.
2: We need. Everyone could use an extra $5,000, but giving every adult in the country $5,000 is going to increase inflation.
3: Yeah,
2: this is what happened with, now I understand the COVID checks that came out during COVID when everything was shut down. I understand people needed to have money, but most economists say that quick infusion of cash into the economy contributed at least in part.
1: We're talking about something that the President of the United States is talking about, which is totally and completely unrealistic.
2: Unless he could get Congress to do it.
1: I don't know who told him this is a good idea to bring up. This isn't a company that you invest in the stock market and you get a dividend. The American. Now, have there been a case back during COVID? You know, we got money, right?
2: Yeah.
1: We, the American people, got money from the federal government because it was a time of economic crisis. I mean, so I understand that, but you can't just. A president of the United States alone can't issue $5,000. Where is he going to get the money from? He doesn't have the money to do that. He has to get that from Congress. Anyway, so I don't know what he's doing there with that. So now what else we got from the midterm or whatever convention?
3: Midterm convention is what it's called. At least one Democrat appeared last night at this convention, at least one Democrat, and that Democrat is Senator John Fetterman of Pennsylvania. He appeared in a video message, but it was part of an introduction that Fetterman was giving for his Republican colleague, Dave McCormick, a man he's gotten to know a lot, and they've worked well together on a number of things. And Fetterman went on to say that, hey, continue to support my Republican colleague because we're going to work together on things like steel and jobs and whatnot. Here's clip 8.
5: I'm going to stand with America. I'm always going to reject the extremes in socialism and that anti-American way of life. Dave McCormick is the kind of senator that gets the job done, and he's going to fight for Pennsylvania. I'm proud to count him as my friend. Right back over my shoulder, that's the iconic U.S. Steel Mill. And that's exactly the kind of thing that will work together and will work with President Trump to fight and defend the steel way of life right here in the Steel Valley. I have this opportunity to introduce this great American, a great senator, and yes, he's in a different party, but I'm proud to count him as my great friend. So for everybody in Dallas, I'm here to introduce Dave McCormick.
3: And then McCormick walks out on the stage at that point.
1: Okay, he is the there are two senators, obviously, from Pennsylvania. Fetterman being one, a Democrat, and McCormick being another, a Republican.
3: Yes.
1: And he was introducing him. I got it. Okay.
2: Well, listen, I kind of miss some of that. Mm-hmm. I kind of miss some of that where, listen, both political parties had respect for one another.
1: They laid down their hockey sticks.
2: They didn't take off their gloves, Tim.
3: They put them on.
2: They put their gloves on.
1: They did what's
2: on.
1: Best for the country.
2: Yeah. And I do miss some of that.
1: Yeah.
2: I don't know that we'll ever see that again in our lifetimes. Of course, you, Tim, and me, and Fred, you know, we don't have as many years left. So when I say our lifetime, that may not be that long. But maybe Brent Creeley, our producer, and Chris Woodward, maybe in their lifetime they may see some of that. I bet John Fetterman gets primaried.
3: Yeah. Well, they said yesterday in a story Fred posted on AFN that Democrats are talking about primarying him in 2028 because
2: he'll have to swap parties.
3: Yeah,
0: he won't though. He's already said he's not going to switch parties. I guess.
2: What about go independent?
0: Yeah, he's having too much fun right now with the Democrats. He really is.
1: He's become Joe Manchin number two.
2: Yeah,
0: yeah.
1: Remember, Joe Manchin gave gave them a lot of grief.
2: Yeah.
0: Yes.
1: Of the Democrats, and so.
0: And I mean, he's so counter, too. I mean, he's very pro-Israel,
1: yeah,
0: which is running counter to the anti-Semitism we're seeing.
2: Is he Jewish? Does he have Jewish?
1: Betterman?
2: Yeah, does he have
1: a Jewish name? I don't think so.
2: All right.
0: I'm not sure. We can check on that. But also, I think.
1: He does wear a Jewish hoodie, I think, if you look.
0: He's a different guy. Remember when he first came on the scene with what he wears? You're talking about having the hoodie on all the time, what he wore into the Senate chamber from time to time. He's just a different guy. He's his own guy, and he's going to go according to what he believes the principles he needs to live by. So
2: he has never publicly identified as Jewish. Some online sources incorrectly claim that his mother was Jewish. So he is not Jewish. He's very pro-Israel. Yeah.
1: Yep. Very pro-Israel. All right. You're listening to Today's Issues on American Family Radio. Tim, Ed, Fred, and Chris. We've been talking about the what's called the midterm convention for the Republicans that being held in Dallas today, yesterday, and today. And when is that it over tonight?
3: It's 2 days.
1: Okay. Now, did Vice President Vance... did he speak?
3: Yeah, he's talked to media. He is actually going to do a big address tonight as well.
1: Tonight?
3: Mm-hmm. Mm-hmm.
1: Because after the midterms are over, J.D. Vance is probably going to be getting more attention than Donald Trump, the president, because he is the heir apparent and will be the most likely
3: be the
1: Republican nominee for president. Mm-hmm. So a lot of eyes will be on him and what he says, where he goes, his policies. So that'll be interesting to see. I took a survey the other night at an event I was at among AFA supporters, and there were 60 people or so in the room. And I said, close your eyes. Mm-hmm. And I said, raise your hand when I asked this question. I said, I'm going to ask you to choose between J.D. Vance and Marco Rubio, who your favorite is to run for president. And it was 50-50.
0: Really?
2: Mm-hmm. I can see that.
1: It's 50-50. Hmm. Now, any of those people in that room will go for either one.
2: Right.
1: But I'm just saying it was very interesting to me that Marco Rubio, I think that speaks more to the admiration and the favorability, I guess I should say, that Marco Rubio has developed among Republican voters. Especially as he's been elevated to Secretary of State, than it does anything against J.D. Vance. I just think
2: that I agree.
1: Don't you?
2: I agree. Marco Rubio is so blooming smart. I mean, he has tons of experience on the international stage. He is a foreign policy expert. He is a conservative. And not taking anything away from J.D. Vance, J.D. Vance is kind of new kid on the block. And has many more years ahead of him, is a little bit more of a dynamic speaker than Marco Rubio, who can be very matter-of-fact when he speaks. But my appreciation, like you're talking about, my appreciation for Marco Rubio has grown since the Iran war started. I hear him
1: talk. As I've mentioned here before, you know, if you read about their relationship, Marco Rubio and J.D. Vance are very tight. Okay, they're very good friends. So I don't think they're going to run against each other, okay?
2: In fact, Rubio has said as much, hasn't he?
1: Yeah, I think so. But, you know, it's an interesting place for Rubio in his career because think about it. He's been a U.S. Senator from Florida. By the way, does the guy ever age? Huh?
3: He ages well.
2: He still looks very young.
3: On the other hand, no, but yes.
1: Okay. We weren't going to say anything about
2: it. It's not about Chris. You, Chris.
1: Chris, it's...
3: Sorry.
1: We all have our place in the world. I don't know where I'm going with this, so I'm going to stop.
3: Spend
1: Chris.
3: My dividend.
1: I would just say,
3: just
1: Chris, don't worry about it, man. Your brains make up for it.
2: Okay? Your brains make up for the fact that you look ancient.
3: My brains make up for it.
1: Some of us age quicker than others physically.
3: Yeah, they sure do.
1: But it doesn't mean
3: news will do that to you.
2: He's 55 though. Rubio is no I was going to say no spring chicken. That's still young compared to a lot of politicians in D.C.
1: Oh, yeah.
2: So he could conceivably.
1: Middle age for a politician in D.C. is 79.
2: Probably. You're probably
1: that's
2: right.
1: That's when they enter their prime, or so they think.
2: Well, I guess what I'm saying is if he decides and says, no, I want to be loyal to the vice president. If he runs, I am not going to run. Maybe he becomes vice president, presidential candidate or whatever. But if he waited 8 years. Mm-hmm. He would only be 65.
1: Man, I hope you're right, brother. 8 years?
2: Yeah, 8 years advance.
1: I hope you're right about that. But let me just say this. Here's the interesting place that Marco Rubio is in his career. But 55, as you say, for a politician, especially a national, is still young. But he's been a U.S. senator from Florida.
0: Uh-huh.
1: And then he now is Secretary of State. And he's 10 years older than Vance, right? Or more.
2: Yeah, he's also a national security advisor, too, isn't
3: Vance
2: he?
3: Is a little bit younger than me, by a couple of years.
1: So how old is Vance?
3: Early 40s.
1: Okay, so here's my point. If you have J.D. Vance, and he's going to run for president, would you want, if you're Marco Rubio, would you really want to move from being Secretary of State, which is arguably more prestigious than even Vice President, to be J.D. Vance's running mate? And wait your 8 years under best case scenario for Republicans. You wait 8 years. You see what I'm saying?
2: Yeah.
1: But I don't know where you go with Marco Rubio, but the only place up would be, well, you could, vice president would be president. Other than that, I thought maybe he might run for governor of Florida, you know, but he didn't do that. So I don't know. Maybe he'll continue as Secretary of State.
2: Yeah.
1: If J.D. Vance is elected. But I do think J.D. Vance and Marco Rubio would be a dynamic ticket.
2: Yeah.
1: And I think they would be hard to beat. I don't think the Democrats want to face a J.D. Vance, Marco Rubio ticket.
2: Right.
1: We'll be back momentarily. Stay with us.
2: Hello, I'm Ed Vitagliano. 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
7: Here is your host for My Turn, Don Wildman.
8: A lot of people will call me stupid. I know that. Some will feel sorry for me. Others will snicker a little and say that I should grow up. We humans have a way of expressing our feelings without ever uttering a word. And reading all the expressions, I may come to the conclusion that this will be the attitude of many toward me. But it doesn't really matter what others think of me. What's important is what I think of myself and what the carpenter thinks of me. Somehow, if I have his approval and blessing, all the other snide remarks seem to have a way of diminishing in importance. So I guess that's the reason that what others think of me just isn't too important. Their opinion being relatively unimportant, I feel free to make the following known about myself. I believe it happened. I believe that basically it happened just the way we've been taught that it happened. I believe they took a just man, the most just man ever to walk on the face of this earth, and they nailed him to a tree. I believe they did it because of their selfishness and sinfulness. I believe he allowed it to happen. I believe that he had the power to stop it, destroy them all if he wished, but I believe he allowed them to do it because of his great love. I believe it broke his heart that inside he wanted so much to be loved by those who sought to destroy him. I believe that he forgave them, that he held no bitterness nor hatred toward them. And I believe that, in the irony of it all, his love was stronger than their hate. I believe that to this very day, the most powerful weapon in the universe is the power of the love of the Galilean carpenter. I believe there's no weapon anywhere that can make a dent in it. And I believe that the only cure, yes, I said the only cure, to the basic troubles of the world today is the application of that love in our lives. I'm convinced that it has always been and will continue to be His will for us to love one another like He loves us. Yes, I believe that He did arise from the grave. I believe that He was fully dead when removed from the cross and placed in the tomb. And I'm convinced beyond a shadow of a doubt that He conquered death with life, that He came alive again and lives today and will live forevermore. Add to that my belief that it is His greatest wish for us that we live that life with Him here and now and in the life that is beyond death. No, I can't explain it. No one can. But I can experience it. Everyone can. No, I'm not perfect. I'm a miserable creature, unworthy of anything on my own merits. But I have a Savior, and therefore I no longer need to depend on my own merits, only my faith. Laugh, snicker, call me stupid. I guess that's the highest compliment you could pay me. But don't do it too loud. It could be that one day you might share my beliefs.
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9: Hello, I'm Walker Wildman. 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And then right after that trip, my parents, Tim and Allison, they're going to be leading a group to Italy, looking at a lot of the rich Italian history, along with the history of the early church there in Italy. 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
12: Welcome back, everybody, to today's issues on American Family Radio. Tim, Ed, Fred, and Chris, I want to say hello to our friends in our new state of New America. And you are located between Texas and Arizona.
2: The president did say that last night.
3: We have the audio.
2: Well,
12: we really have audio?
3: We do.
12: All right, we'll save it for later.
3: Stick around. That's what they call a deep tease.
2: Yeah.
3: Stick around.
2: Stick around.
12: Tell me he didn't say that.
3: Oh, he did.
2: All right. Well, I mean, now you got to do it.
3: Now you have to stick
12: around.
2: Huh? You got to do the story now.
3: No,
12: well,
3: we got Frank.
12: Ah,
2: who cares?
12: He lives in... All right, Frank Turek. Good morning, Frank.
13: Good morning. Isn't that kind of like George Bush saying strategery?
3: Mission accomplished.
12: No, I don't think so. Mispronouncing a word and renaming a state is not exactly parallel. On par.
13: What state did he rename?
2: Can we just play?
12: How long do you have, Frank?
13: Go ahead.
3: Okay.
12: All right. Well, over to the news desk. What do you got for
3: all
12: us?
3: All right. So, in addition to renaming the Gulf of Mexico, Gulf of America,
12: we know that,
3: and then renaming Lake Ontario, Lake America, yeah, over the trade war with our neighbors to the north. Now he's talking about giving a jab to Mexico by renaming the state of New Mexico, New America. Clip 7.
4: We think it should be called New America. New America. New America. And I'll tell you, the people love the idea. I don't know about the radical left, I'm sure, doesn't like it, but the people love it. New America. Your neighbor is called New America.
12: Over to you, Frank. What do you got to say?
13: Well, you know, Trump's doing what the left does, rebranding everything. You know how the left had to rename all the bases and had to tear down all the statues and had to have a man be called a woman and a woman be called a man and had to call abortion health care and had to also say that mutilating children, their genitalia was gender-affirming care. The left is notorious for renaming things because that's the only way they can cover much of their evil. Trump is just trying to rebrand everything America because he's all about America.
12: Okay, Frank. All right. You need to work for the White House, brother. Okay. Forget it.
13: I don't care. I'm just saying it's kind of hypocritical for the left to be all upset about this when that's all they do.
2: They rename mountains.
12: Okay, guys, we'll go with it. All right, New America, Albuquerque, New America. Yeah. You're passing through there.
3: Frank is from not so south North Carolina.
12: All right, what do we got? All right, brother Frank, where are you today? And what are you doing?
13: I'm in Utah. This is the 1 year anniversary of Charlie Kirk being murdered. We were here exactly 1 year ago at Utah Valley University. And tonight we are doing a memorial service for Charlie, celebrating his life, talking about his legacy. I'll be one of the speakers along with Glenn Beck and Michael Knowles and Mikey McCoy and several others. And there will also be a worship team. And people can watch it. It's going to be streamed, I believe, on the TPUSA YouTube mm-hmm. channel at 8:30 Eastern, 7:30 Central.
12: You know, it's still hard to believe, and I know, Frank, it's a totally different level for you because you were there that day that Charlie Kirk was assassinated.
2: Just feet away.
12: And it all unfolded live before you. But it still seems surreal even today to have watched that on television and to be here. I think we were here live on the air when it happened, and we're all going, what? Assassinated? Uh-huh. Yeah, and so... I just ask people to say a prayer for you and for Erica and for all those who were there that day who are sort of having to relive that in their minds, brother.
13: Yeah, well, Erica is the one, obviously, this affects the most, so please continue to pray for her. She's a very strong woman.
12: Yeah.
13: In fact, I think she's so strong that if the roles had been reversed and she had been the one that was killed, I don't even know if Charlie would have dealt with this past year as well as she has. She has faithfully looked straight ahead, concentrated on the Lord, concentrated on her kids, concentrated on leading TPUSA. She's quite inspirational. In fact, she wrote the foreword for our new book, The War on Reality, and you don't even need to buy the book to read it. Just go to Amazon or Christian Book. If you go to Amazon and you'll see editorial comments there, you can read our whole forward. It was quite profound.
0: Mm-hmm. Frank, it's Fred here. Are you on campus yet?
13: I will be tonight. I'm just off campus right now.
0: Okay. I understand the classes were canceled for today in honor of Charlie Kirk. But there are some mm-hmm. students planning a protest against the event where you'll be speaking tonight.
13: That's what I've heard, and I'm sure it's in the name of inclusion, tolerance, and diversity, right?
0: Yeah.
2: Don't you?
13: Yeah, people who want to protest a man's murder or protest celebrating a man who was murdered, it reminds me of what Charlie tweeted way back in 2016. He put out a tweet that said, "You can tell a lot about someone by how they react after someone dies." And if you are mocking or protesting the celebration of a man, an upright man who was simply answering questions on a college campus, if you're protesting the celebration of his life, there's something very dark in your soul.
2: Mm-hmm. And there were a lot of people who celebrated Charlie Kirk's assassination.
0: Right.
2: I mean, that's That's as depraved, I think, as you get. Mm-hmm. Chris, you had something from Charlie Kirk himself, didn't
3: yeah,
2: you?
3: This is from several years ago. Now, some people view today's young people as the problem with America. Charlie saw them as the solution. And that's one of the reasons why TPUSA would go out on campuses, and he would talk to students, and he would do the Q&As like he was doing this time last year in Utah. Here is an old clip from several years ago of him on Fox News Channel explaining why it is that he and other TPUSA officials spend so much time on campuses. Clip 9.
14: A university is supposed to be a place where disagreement, the free flow of ideas happen,
15: right,
14: where people can say, I respect your opinion, but I respectfully disagree. Universities are no longer those places. They are really islands of totalitarianism, where if you disagree with the faculty, the professors, the administration, or the left-wing students on campus, you can't respectfully disagree. You will be silenced, you will be suppressed, and you will be called a racist. And look, we as an organization are going to use every single, really, weapon in our inventory to try to fight back against this.
2: You know, Frank, you do the same thing as Charlie did. There are others as well who go to college campuses on purpose because they're trying to. And so to speak to that a little bit about why you continue to, I don't want you to get a big head here, but a lot of times at lunch, I will watch some YouTube videos of you on college campuses to learn, you know. Talk a little bit about that impulse to go to where these young people are, a lot of them very confused, whether they know it or not, but they really are the future. And for Christ to reach them, Christians have to reach out.
13: Well, Charlie was right, as you could see, that they will suppress you. And that's what happened 1 year ago today, that he was suppressed by an assassin's bullet. Now, thankfully, all the assassin did was change Charlie's address. He's absent from the body, present with the Lord. He's not with us anymore. But we have to go to college campuses because college campuses are pretty much the most anti-Christian pieces of real estate in America. They war against reality. They war against the author of reality, which is God. Now, there are exceptions. You know, you have your Liberties, you have your Hillsdales, you have some schools out there that still teach the truth. But so many of them have been overcome by leftist Marxist ideology, where they claim they're all about inclusion, tolerance, and diversity, but they will be the first to not tolerate, not include you for holding diverse views. And in some cases, as you know, it even leads to violence. In fact, there was a survey done right after Charlie was murdered that found out that 3% of very conservative people think it's okay to sometimes use violence to advance a political viewpoint. But 25% of very liberal people thought it was okay to sometimes use violence to advance a political viewpoint. Why are very liberal people more than 8 times more likely to be violent to advance political viewpoints than conservatives? My theory is because they can't really debate their issues with reason, facts, logic, history. And that's why they emote.
12: That's true. And I also think added to that is most people on the conservative side try to live up to biblical standards, which forbids violence against people and forbids murder. And so, but you got people on the political left, again, not all of them, as you cited, but you did say 20-something percent. They don't, there's nothing restraining them except maybe the law, because there's no God to answer to.
2: Right.
12: You know, if they kill somebody, they kill somebody in the name of their cause, and in their minds, they're justified. That's why the left mocked Charlie Kirk's murder. They didn't see anything wrong with the murder. I remember I was reading yesterday, you know this Pete Davidson character? He's a comedian.
3: From SNL.
12: Yes. Yeah, he's no longer on that show, but he's
2: a comedian.
12: He does commercials and stuff like that. About after Charlie Kirk was murdered, at some event, he was making a joke about it. It was like a like a roast of somebody, and he was making a joke. And I thought, really, you're making a joke about a man who's just been murdered and is Yeah. Anyway, I don't know if that was true of a lot of Hollywood celebrities. I know that even, who was it? But was it one of them, Cher or somebody said, or Barbara Streisand, one of them said, you know, you shouldn't be doing this, which I commended. This was a left winger, but it was an older person who comes from a more a more civilized time in our country's history. But no, maybe it was a what was her name? Jamie Lee Curtis or somebody? Jamie Lee Curtis, I think it was the actress who was saying, you know, this is terrible, sad. I may disagree with the guy, but you shouldn't. This is not a moment to make light of or make fun of or to say he deserved it. Anyway, well, Frank, your new book is out. Tell people how can speaking of what you've been talking about here the last few minutes, where can people get it?
13: Yeah, The War on Reality, ChristianBook.com, also Amazon.com. You can read the foreword that Erica wrote at Amazon, and it just came out a couple of days ago. It's dedicated to Charlie. The first chapter is murder on campus. It's all about what happened leading up to that day, that awful day a year ago today, and what has happened since. And then we go through so many other issues where people are denying reality. And we're using logic, reason, scripture to try and bring people back to reality.
12: Okay. All right, Frank. Y'all have a. We'll pray for you today. Have a good day. I was going to say have a good day. It's a sobering day, somber day. But at the same time, we will pray that you have a good day, remembering our dear brother Charlie Kirk, and remember his wife, his widow, and the team there. Thank you, brother. Appreciate it.
13: Thank you, brother. Thank you.
12: All right.
13: God bless you.
12: That's Frank Turek taking time out of. His time there in Utah, back on campus, the very place that Charlie Kirk was killed last year.
2: Yeah, and you can tell, Frank is, that was Dr. Frank Turek, for folks just tuning in. He's normally a very chipper person, but this was weighing on him. He was present, feet away. He was trying to resuscitate Charlie after the assassination.
12: Got in the car. To take him to the hospital.
2: And, you know, he, Frank, and others, including Erica Kirk, have also suffered the, you know, these wild accusations about their part in it. People are just losing their minds. They're so suspicious and so given over to conspiracy theories. I don't know how people can logically think that Erica had something to do with this. But so that's an additional weight upon people like Frank Turek. You remember people were asking about him?
3: Oh, yeah.
2: In the video.
3: Yes. We talked to him on this very show about that.
2: Yeah. They were
3: signaling the shooter with his hat. And
2: yeah.
3: Stuff like that.
2: And he was just simply adjusting his hat because it was a sunny day. So anyway, for folks, please pray for Dr. Frank Turek, others who will be honoring Charlie Kirk. Pray for Erica and her family and TPUSA that they will continue to be able to reach young people on college campuses.
12: All right, you're listening to the radio program Today's Issues on the American Family Radio Network. Thanks for listening. Tim, Ed, Fred, and Chris. Chris, what's next?
3: Seminary graduate and Senate candidate James Tallarico is no longer of the opinion that there are six genders. And I say that because Fox caught up with him yesterday in Texas to ask him about his
12: controversial
3: remarks.
12: Why, he said that before?
3: Several times.
12: You said that several times?
3: He said things like God is non-binary, there are six genders, all kinds of gobbledygook kind of stuff.
12: So he was asked about Fox News yesterday?
3: Yes.
12: Of course, for those who don't know, he's the Democrat senatorial candidate in Texas and is in a close race with Ken Paxton, AG.
3: Correct.
12: Who's a Republican candidate. So he was, Tallarico was asked about
3: his comments.
12: His comments about God.
3: About how many genders there are.
12: And so that's what we're about to hear?
3: Yes. Clip 11.
15: During the 2021 hearing, you said there are six biological sexes. Do you still believe that, standing here with me right now?
16: No. I've missed the mark on some of my past statements. I will be the first to admit it. What I meant is that there are two sexes, and then there's a small percentage of people with genetic abnormalities. I obviously didn't say it correctly. There are not six sexes. There are two. And I think the reason that politicians in that convention center across the street want to talk about six sexes is because they don't want to talk about $6 diesel. Everywhere I go across the state of Texas, people are struggling to survive in this economy. They are struggling to afford the basics, groceries, gas, utilities, health care. And that's what I'm going to be focused on from now until Election Day.
12: I tell you what's very smart of these Democrats, and they're being these Democrats that have these far-left extremist views, like Tellerico does, they're being very shrewd to do what he just did, that is circle back, if you will, mm-hmm. to the kitchen table economics that people do care about, and they care about more about that than the, you know, whether they're six sexes or two sexes. You know what I'm saying?
2: Yeah.
12: He's very shrewd, as I use the word, these Democrats are, to get away from these far left agenda items that the left that you can't defend.
2: Yeah, and I don't want to say lied. He repackaged what he said earlier.
12: Mm-hmm. You mean in 2021?
2: In 2021, he said six genders. When he was asked about it, he said, "Well, you know, I was mistaken. What I meant to say,
3: yeah.
2: No, he did. He meant to say what he said, but now he knows that's not a good position. You don't want to try to defend that territory. So he did. To your point, Tim, this is absolutely politics 101. You pivot away from your mistakes and talk about the things that people care about most. The Democrats understand they do not want to go into the midterms defending far left socialist wackiness.
12: Unless you live in New York.
2: Unless you live in New York, you want to attack the Republicans where they're most right. vulnerable. Mm-hmm. And they're most vulnerable, as all political parties are, on either side of the aisle, when things are not going well economically. Despite what the president said last night at the midterm convention, the economy does not seem to be great for the average American. They're struggling to pay their bills, get groceries, put gas in the car.
12: $6 diesel? Is that what he said?
2: $6 diesel.
3: The average for diesel is.
2: So he knew this kind of question was coming.
12: Yeah.
2: That's why he pivoted from six genders to $6 diesel. It was a smart move.
12: Guy's a smooth operator.
2: Yes.
12: When I hear him talk, of course, he's sort of baby-faced, right? He looks younger than – how old is he?
17: I'll look it up here.
12: Tellerico.
0: But, you know, he's also pivoting on – remarks that he's made in the past. He was for gender mutilation, you know, gender surgeries.
12: Yeah.
0: He switched also on men and girls sports.
12: Switched which way?
0: Well, he was okay with guys playing in girls sports. Mm-hmm. Now he's moved away from that.
12: Did he really?
0: Yes.
12: Move away from it?
0: Yeah. Here's the thing that's kind of interesting. He did this interview with Fox in the last 48 hours. Shortly after the Republicans came out with an ad that tracked all of these statements that he has made in the past. And he's hoping by doing this interview, I'll just erase all of those things.
2: Yeah.
0: You know, it reminded me of when Rick Warren, way back Obama.
12: The pastor?
0: Yes.
12: Okay.
0: He had a debate. He sponsored a debate between Barack Obama and John McCain.
2: Mm-hmm. That was in 2008 or 2012?
3: 2008.
2: Yeah.
0: And remember what Barack Obama, I'm not sure where I am with abortion or, you know, I take a stand on that, et cetera, et cetera, et cetera. When Barack Obama got elected, he flipped right over again.
2: It was in gay marriage.
0: Yeah.
2: He said, I'm opposed to gay marriage.
0: Yes.
12: Barack Obama did, but he was clearly not telling the truth.
2: But he admitted later that, or it was in a book, I think, by one of his advisors, that he knew that he could not win as much support from the black community.
12: Are y'all telling me politicians tell whoppers? This is you're telling me all politicians are cooks at Burger King? Is that what you're telling me?
2: Cooks at Burger King?
3: They have it your way.
2: Oh, have it your way. Yeah. All right.
12: No. Did anybody get that joke?
3: No.
12: Adam did. Adam, come. Adam,
3: so whoppers.
12: Who's our
3: whoppers?
12: Okay.
2: Okay.
12: Do you get it now?
2: I get it now. Yes, sir. I get it now. Now tell a whopper.
12: Thank you.
2: Yeah. Cook a whopper. Anyway, cook up a whopper.
12: Yeah, cook them. Do all politicians act like cooks at Burger King? I thought that was a good joke.
3: Trump worked at McDonald's.
12: But if it went over the heads of some of our my colleagues here and our listeners that maybe it wasn't.
2: You also
12: so
2: got
12: mean.
2: To account for the quality of intellect you have on the panel with you. You're going to have to maybe sometimes.
12: Right. I tell people there are four of us here. You got 25% brain power coming
2: from each one,
12: which will fulfill 100%. The pie is filled in.
2: One brain
12: at a time.
2: One complete brain amongst us.
12: All right, you're listening to Today's Issues. We are just about out of time for this hour. Is there anything else on your? You got a 1 minute story in there, or no, Chris?
3: Well, I will say that if you are participating in the Make America Healthy Again initiative,
12: who's doing that?
3: Several people. Where
12: I'm eating Whoppers.
3: Well,
12: does that count?
3: Speaking of burgers, In-N-Out has announced that they're changing a lot of their ingredients, including going with sea salt now instead of the regular like table salt.
2: What is the deal with that? What's the difference between sea salt and regular salt? Just regular table salt.
3: Supposedly, it's better for you. And they're changing things in their white buns and stuff like that. Yeah,
12: In-N-Out. That's not available. In our region.
0: Right now.
3: There's a couple in Tennessee, and those are the furthest.
12: They're a popular burger chain out west, right?
0: Okay. Very popular in California. That's where it got started.
12: Are they in Texas now? In Oklahoma and out that way?
0: There is one in the Nashville area.
12: If it's not near Texas?
0: Yeah. Nashville is the closest to us.
12: Okay.
0: Yeah.
2: And I have eaten at In-N-Out Burgers before on trips. We're doing a video program once. I do not know what the deal is. I don't know why people think it's so great. To me, it's a very average burger. I hear the awkward silence here, but
12: I've never eaten there, so I can't pass judgment. But you just did.
3: Yeah. Ray likes the animal style.
12: I think President Trump tonight's going to promise 5,000 In-N-Out burgers for anybody who votes for Republicans in the
3: upcoming
12: election.
3: Which is interesting because he went to Whataburger the day before we bombed Iran. There you go.
2: Also an average burger place. I don't know, folks. Who cares what I think?
12: We're going to reset this show and be back in 5 minutes.
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20: American Family News, I'm Robert Thornton. The United States Supreme Court again rejected a push to use Missouri congressional maps backed by President Donald Trump today, a loss for Republicans trying to maintain control of the House in the fast-approaching midterm elections. The decision appears to clear the way for use of the old maps. The Republican National Committee Convention was in its second day as Republicans rallied to maintain a majority in the midterm elections with big names showing up. Co-chair of the 2026 Dallas Host Committee, Heather Washburn.
21: Welcome back for night two of the historical Republican convention here in Dallas, Texas.
20: Michigan Republican Representative Lisa McClain spoke today.
22: Make them own that they voted no on the taxes, because they did. Republicans kept more money in your pocket. Let me tell you, we are not finished. We are not even close. So let's win this thing. Common sense is on the ballot. And in 54 days, common sense must win. God bless you and God bless America.
20: President Trump's remarks after day one of the convention are gaining some critics after he announced the proposal of the Trump dividend, which would award every American adult with a $5,000 payout if Republicans win big this midterm season. The Trump administration has criticized the University of California, Berkeley School of Law for allegedly favoring black applicants while discriminating against Asian and white students, marking its latest federal action targeting race-conscious admissions policies at universities. The Department of Justice, along with the Department of Education, found Berkeley law in violation of Title VI of the Civil Rights Act of 1964, which prohibits racial discrimination in programs and activities receiving federal funds. California Governor Gavin Newsom signed a new package of laws today aimed at protecting children from the risk of technology, including social media and AI chatbots. The laws will penalize large social media companies up to $1 million per child if they are found negligent of harming children through their platforms. It will ban tech businesses from offering addictive feeds to anyone.

0: team Kirk built at TPOSA felt compelled to continue his mission.
1: We feel duty-bound and honor-bound to just seize every last drop of momentum, of, you know, inspiration that came from Charlie's life in the aftermath of that terrible, tragic assassination.
0: He says Kirk's death has had a huge influence on the entire country.
1: His life was robbed of him in the most horrible way, and it was like the Spirit of God was just collectively telling the entire country, like, seize the moment. With the craziest stuff, getting tear-stained letters, quite literally, from people who say Charlie helped save their marriage, or, you know, Charlie got them back to church, or Charlie inspired them to start a Turning Point chapter.
0: Colvett says history is still writing Charlie Kirk's legacy.
1: Not only a great man and a great American and, in my opinion, a Christian martyr and a modern-day founding father and all of these accolades you can heap upon him, but he was also a really great husband.
0: Speaking of Erica Kirk, Colvett says she's the leader TPUSA needs right now.
1: She's doing as well as you could expect. She has good days and bad days, but in my opinion, she's a total hero.
2: Oil prices rose to their highest level since before the summer as the war with Iran goes on. As a result, stocks were lower again today on Wall Street. And that's all our time for now. Find more news at AFM.net.
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4: Hey, welcome back, everybody, to Today's Issues on American Family Radio. Thanks for listening to AFR. I'm Tim, with Ed and Fred. We have last names, but we don't want to have our identity stolen, so we're not giving them to you again. Steve Paisley, whatever your last name is.
5: Hey, everybody.
4: Try that, ladies and gentlemen. Try to steal Steve Paisley's ID.
5: Most people can't spell my last name even if they know it, so.
4: That's true. Yeah, you're lucky in that respect. Steve Paisley, Jordahl with us. Good morning, Steve.
5: Good morning.
4: Hey, guys, real quickly, somebody was telling me during the break, did you see where the old Charlie's restaurant chain completely shut down last night?
6: I just heard about it.
7: No.
5: Yeah. There's one in town here.
7: There's one in Tupelo. In our
4: But the whole chain shuttered last night. Hey, 8 o'clock last night. They've been open for 55 years. A longtime Tennessee restaurant is closing its doors. This is from an article I'm reading. Nashville-based O'Charlie's Restaurant and Bar will close all of its remaining company-owned locations nationwide Wednesday, which we'll do in last night, ending the restaurant chain's 55-year run. I don't know how many stores they had. Maybe I can find out in this article, but most people, I would guess, in the South, I don't know, maybe they're all over the country.
5: I had never heard of one until I got here.
4: Okay, so they're Nashville-based. Anyway.
7: I always enjoyed their food.
4: Yeah.
7: It was very similar to like a Chili's or something.
4: Okay. It says O'Charlie's operated 52 locations nationwide earlier this year, including 8 in Middle Tennessee. So maybe they're a regional chain. But anyway, I didn't. They're closing all their stores. have you guys been back to Cracker Barrel?
6: I have.
4: Okay.
6: Yeah.
7: I have a time or two. I did notice Saturday my wife and I went up into the area where there's a Cracker Barrel. We were going to go run some errands. And it was about 9 o'clock on a Saturday morning where usually they're packed. They were not packed. So I don't know whether that was because it was Labor Day weekend or if maybe some of their foot traffic has fallen off a little bit.
6: I was there about 2 weeks ago, and it was packed.
7: All right. There you go.
4: Yeah, I think they're doing okay. You know, they went through a identity crisis.
6: Yes.
4: What, about a year and a half ago or so?
7: Well, a new CEO.
4: They tried to change some things about Cracker Barrel, and they got some backlash.
7: Sure did.
6: They sure did.
7: Even from the president.
4: Yeah, and from their customer base.
7: Yes.
4: And so they said, we're sorry.
7: And they went back. They reverted back to the.
4: Then they fired their CEO who had these ideas about changing everything.
7: Oh, I think she resigned, quote unquote, resigned. And I think she's got a new position where she can ruin some other brand.
5: Maybe it was Nike. Did you see this? Nike got delisted off the S&P 500 index.
7: I didn't realize their market share had been dropping.
5: Oh,
4: that's a big deal. Nike, you're talking about one of the leaders in the woke movement.
7: Yeah.

0: Yeah, and some people are saying that's why. Remember back in the day when Michael Jordan was a Nike brand representative and his allegedly or by the...
1: No, it was on video. He did say it.
0: Asked why, I think his mom asked him to endorse a candidate that was running around his hometown, and it was a Democrat, and he said, well, I'm not going to because Republicans buy tennis shoes too.
2: Yeah.
0: Meaning that's what he wanted to focus on, and a lot of people are writing that Nike had forgotten that.
1: Well, Nike, for those who don't, I mean, Nike has gone down. I was reading that article. The big news yesterday was that the Nike Corporation had been taken out of the top 100 S&P, right?
0: Right.
1: So that would be, I think that's the most profitable companies in the world.
0: When you look at the S&P 500, I believe the number is the average of the index companies, those companies that
1: included. So they're still in the top 500. They're just dropped out of the 100.
0: Probably. They're still selling shoes and they're still doing business, but declining business.
1: Yes, but their profitability has dropped off tremendously in the last 8 to 10 years. And their stocks have just been cut like more than a half of what it was. A lot of this is due to, remember they embraced Colin Kaepernick. You remember that?
2: Yeah.
1: The guy who started kneeling at the national anthem in the NFL, and then Nike celebrated him.
2: Mm-hmm.
1: And they did other things that were wackadoodle leftist ideas that people said, woke stuff, and people just said, you know what? I can buy Under Armour or I can buy Adidas or somebody else or whatever, but I don't have to buy Nike. And so Nike lost a lot of business because of that. I don't know if they've stepped it back, their political aggressiveness on the left-wing politics or not. But when was it that – but now the – so, yeah, it was big news – somebody read the news, first paragraph of the news story about Nike dropping off the 100.
2: And while someone's
0: looking that around, didn't you?
2: While someone is looking that up, here are some key controversial actions that critics have included when they have lambasted Nike. Obviously, the Colin Kaepernick partnership. And that was, they made that partnership after Colin Kaepernick.
1: They said he's right.
2: Yes.
1: He's brave.
2: He
1: was very anti-American and anti-white people and all this stuff that he started talking about. Go ahead.
2: They also partnered, Nike did, with Dylan Mulvaney, the trans influencer, to model with, this is a biological male, to model women's sportswear.
0: Yeah.
2: And that was leading to widespread accusations that the core female fan base was being ignored in favor of a man claiming to be a woman. Cancellation of the Betsy Ross flag sneaker. They pulled a patriotic 4th of July shoe after Kaepernick complained the design was offensive. And then so other things like that.
0: There's the article you asked for.
1: Excuse the pun. They shot themselves in the shoe.
2: Yes.
1: Nike did.
2: Unforced error.
1: Go ahead. If you say that today, please credit me.
2: What's that?
1: That was my joke. Shot themselves in the sneaker.
2: Oh, okay.
1: Go ahead.
2: Yeah, as soon as I think about repeating it, I will.
0: You wanted the first paragraph of the article you sent around?
1: Please read the first paragraph.
0: This is from Outkick, and the first paragraph reads, Republicans buy sneakers too.
1: Okay, well, read the second paragraph, Steve.
0: Those famous words.
1: Wise guy. Go ahead.
0: Those famous words came from Michael Jordan, widely regarded as the greatest basketball player of all time. He's also the athlete most responsible for transforming Nike from a shoe company into a global sports empire. Jordan made the comments during the 1990s, the team bus may be so, but the line endured because it captured a basic business lesson in four words. Republicans buy shoes. Democrats buy shoes. Most companies benefit when both groups want to buy theirs. And it continues, Nike stopped listening after spending much of the past decade injecting left-wing politics into its brand. Nike is now set to be removed from the S&P 100, ending a run of nearly 18 years on the blue chip index. S&P Dow Jones Indices announced the move Friday. Nike will come out before targeting begins. will come out before targeting.
1: Read the stock drop, and then we move on.
2: I've got something here. It says,
1: over to you, Ed.
2: Since hitting its peak of about $179 per share in 2021, Nike's shares fell nearly 80% to a fresh 52-week low of about $37 this year. Translated into market cap, that is a loss of over $200 billion.
0: It's a lot of money.
2: It's a lot of money.
1: So
0: Trump could use that money.
1: We'll see whether they rethink their left-wing political endorsements or not. I bet they will.
3: You know, it's just a case of why do they do it? Why, you know,
1: I tell you, yeah,
3: they calculate in the boardrooms when they make these decisions of marketing and how we're going to do things? Hey, the vast majority of Americans are going to be against that, but somebody gets up and says, well, let's do it anyway.
1: I think what happens is you get groupthink in these, some of these boardrooms of some of these big corporations, and it gets taken over by left-wingers, and Nike's based out of Oregon, right?
0: Mm. Yeah, Portland.
1: So not that everybody who works for Nike is from Oregon, but at the same time, that's where they're based out of. Well, when you think of Oregon, and I know with apologies to our friends who listen in Eastern Oregon who want to make sure people understand they're not like Portlanders, mm-hmm. That's a woke, that Eugene, that's a woke mecca.
0: The other thing is, I used to, by the way, as an aside, in Colorado, my next-door neighbor was Phil Knight's personal assistant for the first...
1: The founder of Nike.
0: Founder of Nike, the first, like, 20 years of the company. Remember, the other reason that companies might do this is, and I know this is specifically the way that the LGBTQ, big LGBTQ works, the activists will write a company and say, if you don't do these woke policies, we're going to out you and we're going to trash your name. So there's pressure from the left. Doesn't do this.
1: But with Colin Kaepernick, when Nike said, hey, that's a brave guy, we need to celebrate, and he's bending the knee, he's taking a knee at the national anthem to disrespect our flag and our country. But more than that, he was dissing our history. And he was taking the sort of the approach that America, we're stolen ground, and that's kind of, he was coming from that far left anti-American point of view that he was into at the time. Colin Kaepernick was, and it was also racially divisive. You know, white people are the problem, and I don't think he said it exactly like that, but, you know, white Europeans. And anyway, you know, all that stuff. And that was, and Nike said, you know what? We're with you, brother. We're with you on this. And we're going to put you on Times Square and put our brand name on it. I think that's when they first started losing customers. I know it was for us. We said, you know what? Because we bought Nike before then. And I'm not saying that we'll never buy Nike ever again in our lives. But I'm saying when you go shopping, you got choices. Uh-huh. And there are comparable products to Nike today, maybe where there weren't in the 80s and 90s. I remember when Nike, I think I was in junior high or high school when this would have been late 70s, early 80s, and Adidas was big. I'm talking about
2: Converse.
1: I played basketball.
2: Reebok.
1: Converse kind of owned the sneaker / tennis shoe market. A lot of the country calls them sneakers. In most of the South, they're called tennis shoes.
0: What are they called in Canada?
3: Sneakers.
1: Sneakers.
0: Oh, I've heard you call them runners.
1: I don't know why we in the South want to have our own words for everything, because they're more than tennis shoes. Although, if you go back in the countryside here, deep in the heartland of Redneck'sville, they're called tennis shoes.
2: Tennis shoes?
1: Like T-I-N-N-I-E.
2: Tennis shoes.
1: Huh? I'm serious. You listen to people. Anyway, I digress, which is rare for me again. tennis shoes, sneakers, whatever. But I remember when Nike came in with the ankle-top basketball shoes that came up to your ankles and gave you ankle support, and they had the swoosh. It was big. It was big. It was a big deal.
0: A good movie probably available on like Netflix or one of those kind of services about that deal. Michael Jordan's agent I think Nike was making a push for Michael Jordan, and they had him in, and he was going to go with Converse or Reebok or one of the other ones that was there, but Nike made him an offer he couldn't refuse, basically, and Michael Jordan put Nike on the map.
1: Yeah, Michael Jordan, the Air Jordan, which is still around today, that just, you're right. Michael Jordan and Nike, they both made tons of money off.
2: It was his silhouette.
1: Yeah, yeah.
0: It's still used, yeah.
1: It was between his and mine, and they went with the,
0: that's true.
1: They went with his. But anyway, the big news is that the Nike Corporation has dropped out of the S&P 100 after being on there forever. Mm-hmm. So they're losing, that their company's going down.
2: One last comment. Interestingly, that when the controversy first erupted of Nike going with Colin Kaepernick, one of the defenses that I heard on social media was, listen, Nike is a private company. They can do whatever they want. You don't like them, don't buy their stuff. Well,
0: they didn't.
2: A lot of people didn't buy their stuff. And now they are.
1: I know a lot of people at the time, you know, it's hard to sustain a boycott over years. And I don't know that it ever was an official boycott by any particular organization. But just the buzz out there when you talk to people, they're going, you know, I'm not buying Nike because they're endorsing, they're embracing, they're calling Colin Kaepernick, you know, their guy and all this. Uh-huh. So anyway, you're listening to today's issues on the, it wasn't just that, it was other things that they had listed there too. Hey, let me mention this and then we'll go back to Steve for more depressing news. Actually, Nike being down, I don't celebrate anybody's job loss necessarily, but because they are market share loss, except when you do stupid stuff and you keep doing it over and over again, I think it's fair to point out why this is happening to Nike, and that's what we're doing. But before we get back to the news of the day, you've heard us talk about our tours coming up in March of next year. They're halfway full now. And so the tours are to Greece. That's the Footsteps of Paul tour. Greece, this is in March. And then you've got, we're not going to Europe in the summer. It's just too crowded. So our tours are in March. We may have to wear a jacket, but that's okay. It's better than dealing with two-hour lines, right?
2: Right.
1: So can I get an amen?
2: Amen.
1: So we're going to go in March. Crowds are way down compared to the summertime in Greece and in Italy. So you got the Greece tour, and then back-to-back with that is the Italy tour that my wife and I are leading. So you got the Greece tour with Walker and Wesley, my sons, and then we're going to lead the Italy tour. So if you want it, some people are doing both. Now you got to, you know, sell a kidney to get the money for that for most people. But, I mean, if you want to do both, you're welcome to do both. But we are going to Greece. You can choose going to Greece, Italy, or you can go to both. But those are in March. So I say that to say our itinerary, the cost, all the Q&As you might have about the tours to Greece and Italy are found on the tours.afa.net website, tours.afa.net website, tours.afa.net. You can go there and read all about it coming up in March of 2027. I mentioned that because we're halfway full on the number of people we can take on those tours.
2: What does a kidney go for? What can you sell a kidney for nowadays?
1: Let me look that up.
0: Well, while you're doing that, our producer Adam Suneth sent me a note. Now, if you really want to go on both tours, maybe you should vote Republican because you'll have $5,000 coming from the president
2: per person.
0: per person.
1: You're on to something right there, guys. Yeah, so you can either vote for Republicans and they win, and Trump says you get $5,000, or you sell a kidney. go ahead, Steve. What's your next story?
0: Well, let's talk about the next company that may be self-destructing and taking itself out of an index. Apple is putting out some new features on its Apple Watch. Two new things that are going to be on the Apple Watch Series 12 Ultra 4 when paired with compatible iPhones. Yeah, one feature is called Live Rewind, and it provides a text snippet of the past 15 seconds of your life, any conversations you've been having. And the second is Siri Recap, which can basically put into Siri and give you a Siri readout of conversations you have, like if it's details you want. Now, here's the thing. Both of these features require the watch or your phone to listen to your surroundings, ambient noise. It's listening all the time. Now, it's opt-in. You have to choose it, and you can turn it off. It's not compulsory. But Live Rewind continuously records and can give you a transcript of your last 15 seconds of your life. Siri Recap can continuously listen to conversations and make summaries of the conversation.
1: Why would you turn that? What's the advantage of turning that on?
0: If you are in a meeting with your boss and you want to have notes, maybe, I don't know. But when Siri Recap is enabled, the watch is ambient listening all the time. You can turn it off.
1: So you're telling me the flip phone is the Apple's bringing back the flip phone?
0: Well, no. Apple's new phone has a foldable screen. They're like the last major phone company to come out with one of these. But this is a feature of the watch, which has to be paired with the newer model Apple. So it really doesn't have a whole lot to do with the foldable screen, but it does need the new phone.
1: What's the difference between a flip phone and a foldable screen?
2: I don't know.
0: Yeah, you.
1: I thought I said Apple was bringing back the flip phone, and you said no, they're bringing back the foldable screen.
0: Well, a flip phone is basically one of those old phones you flip, and you have like text. You have there's no internet connection. In fact, flip phones are what a lot of parents will give their teenagers. You're able to call out and do the phone thing, but there's no internet connection. It's the old type where you have to press A three times if you want the letter C or something like that, as opposed to the screen where it's like our phones. It's just a foldable screen.
1: Yeah.
2: Tim, I can't believe you don't know the answer to this. There is a significant difference and in design and use case. Both fall under the broader category of foldable smartphones, mm-hmm. but serve opposite purposes. Flip phones, commonly called the clamshell, fold vertically.
1: Yeah.
2: That shrinks a standard smartphone size screen in half for maximum portability and uh-huh. pocketability. A foldable fold phone, book style, unfold horizontally uh-huh. to reveal a large tablet size display, essentially acting as a phone that expands into a mini tablet.
0: Well, I think if you ask most people and ask, say, like a parent what a flip phone is, they'll say it's a phone made before 2004, maybe.
2: Yeah. And I just read the AI answer to my question. I know you guys couldn't tell.
1: Well, that was very helpful.
2: It was.
1: Thank you.
2: Made me sound smarter.
1: Yeah, it did. All right, you're listening to Today's Issues on American Family Radio. By the way, I looked up, can you sell a kidney?
2: Yeah.
1: Here's what I got from AI. In the United States and most developed nations, you cannot be paid to sell your kidney.
2: Oh.
1: However, under the National Organ Transplant Act, it is legal to receive reimbursement for expenses incurred during a live donation. Now, I don't know about a dead donation, but during a live donation, you can get your expenses paid for. So real quickly, the Donor Shield and Assistance Program, are you familiar with this, Ed?
2: No.
1: Okay.
2: Absolutely not.
1: It's can I elaborate?
2: Yeah, absolutely. Okay. Please elaborate. People listening right now want to know the answer to that.
1: Well, I would say that I'm just repeating what I'm reading here. Through programs like Donor Shield, a legal living donor can be reimbursed up to $30,000 to cover lost wages. I guess giving a kidney puts you out of work for a few days.
2: Yeah.
1: I'm not sure. Up to $2,000 a week. You can be reimbursed up to $30,000 to cover your travel, your lodging, and your dependent care as you as you sell your liver.
2: The downside?
1: No, your liver or your kidney?
2: Kidney.
0: You don't want to sell your liver. You only have one of those.
1: Okay. You got two kidneys. You can sell one of those.
2: You know what's going to happen
1: what's
2: now
1: gonna
2: that
1: happen
2: you
1: now?
2: Searched for that?
1: Yeah.
2: The algorithm's going to assume you need fast cash, and you're going to start getting ads on your internet searches for some fast cast options.
0: Either that or the numbers to all the hospitals in the area.
1: I'm not selling my kidney, though.
2: I'm almost 70 years old. Who wants a 70-year-old kidney?
0: You can bypass that whole thing by getting the new Apple Watch. You don't have to talk about it.
1: A legal living donor can be reimbursed up to $30,000 to cover lost wages. So, little tidbit there to end our show.
2: Most of the times, people lose kidneys in horror movies, I think. You know, they all these stories
1: as
2: about
1: usual, it's
2: waking
1: a good
2: up
1: thing,
2: in a bathtub.
1: It's a good thing the show's over, ladies and gentlemen. we shall. You have a great afternoon. Keep listening to AFR. We'll see you tomorrow.
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5: I'm Ruth Kramer with Mission Network News. Tuesday's Houthi attacks on Saudi Arabian cities are another manifestation of the Iranian regime's long arm. Lana Silk with Transform Iran says using proxy groups was Iran's norm before it was moved into direct conflict with Israel and the U.S. last year.
6: Then we went into a whole time of, well, are we going to make a deal? Are we going to have a ceasefire? Which for the people involved isn't great news because that means just ongoing suffering with no resolution.
5: Today, the people of Iran face intense poverty as the government uses funds for military purposes.
6: Iran is facing some very dark days, but the Word of God is very clear about the power of light in dark places, and we are the carriers of that light. The church is the carrier of that light.
5: Find a 10-day prayer guide for Iran in the full story at missionnews.org. And hidden daily pressure is being put on the church in Central Asia. David Durance with Teach Beyond says,
7: the headline looks okay. Hey, there might be even more freedom, but the undercurrent is still very difficult.
5: As long as the church keeps to itself, there's no trouble. But believers can go to prison if they share the gospel. Governments suppressing Christ target children's education. In some places, Christians sharing the story of Jesus with their own children is illegal. Kids are also not allowed to be in church with their parents. Durant says,
7: if we do education really well, often it includes some level of English education, suddenly doors that are jammed shut or slammed on us start opening.
5: Teach Beyond recently got permission to open multiple Christian schools. Pray they would find the teachers. 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So by giving to Mission Network News, you enable us to keep the stories of God's kingdom coming. And together, the Great Commission happens. 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That's missionnews.org. I'm Ruth Kramer.

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1: So good to be with you, friends. Another great week where we can look at important issues. I want you to know this week we're going to be addressing the speech that the vice president gave at the March for Life on Friday. We'll deal with that after today's show. Today's show, we have a very special guest to talk about an issue that's impacting you, whether you know it or not. Now, if you have been listening to the show, you know that we celebrated some of the changes taking place in the health arena, the changes to the vaccine schedule, the revamped food pyramid, and I say amen, it's about time. But I found an article from Molly Engelhardt, who I am following closely because she is an expert in this area. She says there's a growing divide emerging within the Republican Party in particular, and it isn't about personalities or rhetoric, it's about chemicals. Because chemicals are happening, whether we know it or not, in the food supply, in the way that we grow our food, in pesticides that are happening throughout the agriculture industry. And she is with me today to talk about this fabulous article and also to look at solutions. In case you're not remembering who Molly is, Molly Engelhardt is a regenerative farmer and rancher at Sovereignty Ranch. She's committed to food sovereignty, which is actually very important, soil regeneration and homesteading self-sufficiency. She's the author of the book Debunked by Nature. Debunk everything you thought you knew about food, farming, and freedom. She was on with me recently to tell her journey from going from a vegan chef and an LA restaurateur to hands in the dirt farmer and mother of, I think it's four, Molly, but you'll have to remind me. And I'm so grateful to have you back to talk about pesticides. I know that sounds funny in some people's conversations, but for those of us who care about the food supply, what we're taking in without realizing it, here we are making good choices about food and health and getting enough sunlight to form that vitamin D and all the other things. All the while, we might be taking in chemicals that are actually harming us.
2: Yes, ma'am. I think that the most important thing for us to think about is, you just mentioned about at the pro-life march, we have to think about pro-life farming. Like we think of these things as separate, right? You're like, we'll address this tomorrow. Mm-hmm. But if we're spraying our food with chemicals, we're killing our unborn children, or we're sterilizing ourselves in order to not be able to have children. And this is so important. And pro-life farming is to have there be life in the soil, life in the food, and resiliency in our families and our communities. And so you, in my opinion, cannot be pro-life and also be pro-chemical farming. Those two things cannot coexist. And that is something that I think people aren't making that connection. We're not even thinking about that. But what I was talking about in the article was not that, but I thought of it when you were saying.
1: I love it. I love it. You're absolutely right. I do not believe I've ever heard anybody have that in a speech. So you will be the first one to go on record to tie the regenerative farming. But it makes sense for those of us who've raised children and tried to plant anything in the soil. I learned a long time ago as a gardener, it's all about the dirt. And if there's no life in the dirt, your plant's going to die. And I learned that's 101, right? For anybody that wants to grow something in their garden, imagine then somebody like Molly who has to help us understand to feed lots of people, to feed nations. You have to think about the dirt. Going back to George Washington Carver, he figured that out when they were destroying the soil and came in with all kinds of solutions. So this article in particular, I found fascinating because you're saying, listen, people are applauding. What are important steps in vaccine changes and new promotion of testing, which I'm all for? But you're saying there are these bigger issues that if we don't address them on a large scale, these things won't be enough.
2: I mean, they won't even matter, because what's happening with the pesticide liability shield, with the Supreme Court taking up Monsanto's request for them to overturn lower courts, and we're not saying they will overturn, but that's the Monsanto thinks that they will, and that's why they're having the higher court take it up. And then we can look at multiple states that are having the liability shield issue being slipped through, and it's all being in the name of labeling and informed consent and making sure people know. But as I played out in my article, the person who's wearing a suit and spraying the chemical may have read the label, but the parents and the children downstream on the food, in the park, on the golf course, are not privy to what was sprayed and what is in their food stream and in their water stream and in all around them and in the air and coming down in the rain on their heads. And so this idea that if we change the laws and we just say as long as the labeling on the packaging gives people the understanding that there could be cancer, there could be melanoma, there could be this, there could be that, then we don't need to be liable if people get sick from our product because we warned them. We had the duty to let you know, and we did let you know. Well, these laws are popping up, already been signed into law in Georgia. And so these are de facto liability shields, and we cannot allow this. We see what happened with the vaccine liability shield that happened in the 86. We've gone from 9 shots to 72 or 96, depending on, you know, how you count them and which ones are divided up from each other. So this is just crazy exponential growth of chemicals in our body. This is going to be exponential growth of chemicals in our water and our food. And as is, the sperm count of a man, we've spoken about this, is going down and down and down. And so by 2040, the average man in modern America or other westernized nations is going to be zero. My son is 5 years old. So what does that put him at his breeding age at that time? I am pro-life, and I am, people talk about reproductive rights. I want my children to have the right to reproduce. I do not want that right stripped from them. And so I actually think that that's the reproductive rights that we need to be fighting for. And we need to change that term around and say, yes, yes, I'm a yes for reproductive rights. My children deserve the right to reproduce, and it cannot be taken away with chemicals. And I think that many old school Republicans that are in places of power have been used to business as usual. We're pro-business, and so we're not going to be anti-chemical because we're pro-business. And I think that that time is dead, and they may not know it's dead, and they're still trying to go around as business as usual, but they will get primaried and they will lose their place because the MAHA coalition of mothers is powerful and are not necessarily traditional Republicans, but they are rubbing off on traditional Republicans. There are people coming into my restaurant that have never thought about seed oils and chemicals and, and Roundup and fortified flours. They've never thought about these things, and now they're passionate about them. So we're not just talking about this small part of the coalition anymore, the MAHA moms. We're talking about it's spread to the rest of the coalition. I just saw a study, not a study, but what, when they do a poll for Texas Republicans, 70% are anti-chemicals in their food, do not want to expand the rights of chemical companies if it will impact our food, our air, or our water. 70%. That is amazing. A very high number.
3: It is.
2: And so I suspect that these Republicans, it was a Democrat who stopped it, the from being in the big, beautiful deal or whatever the last thing was. Nope. And was a Democrat who just stopped it in the appropriation committee. And I'm saying we need to wake up, conservatives, and recognize that your base now cares about healthy food and now cares about chemicals in their food. And of course they do, because anybody that's pro-life is going to be anti something that ends in the word side, because side means to kill, to murder. And so pesticide, fungicide, herbicide, those are all words for death. And we need to be pro-life farmers, and we need to be pro-life people, and we need to remind our elected representatives that it is their job to protect the lives of the families of their constituents. And
3: let me do a recap here. I love where you're going with this and your zeal. Well, this is why we have you on, Molly, because you are literally in the trenches, in the dirt. So you went from owning restaurants as a vegan, and now you're a rancher, beef rancher, and regenerative farmer. And I mean, your story, if you have not heard Molly's story, you've got to go back and go to carrieabbott.com. Just type in her name. Molly is M-O-L-L-I-E and Engelhardt, E-N-G-E-L-H-A-R-T. You will love her story. And it's a story of faith and also of just waking up to the realities of how the system works. One thing I want to clarify is that sperm count worldwide is down 50%. A lot of people aren't aware of that. We've done shows on that. I'm curious if you're connecting pesticides to part of that reason. I know it's not the only thing, but are you saying chemicals and pesticides are playing a role in that?
2: Yes, I'm saying that I think it's cumulative, of course. And I think that people will say, well, there's correlation and not proven causation. And so I will agree, and we have to be careful about what we say, but we can see that the downward spiral has gone significantly more down since 96 when we started spraying Roundup or glyphosate on our grains directly. We also know that atrazine can turn perfectly healthy frogs from male frogs to reproducing female frogs.
3: Yes.
2: And so we know that there's impact on hormonal impact. And then we know that the gut microbiome has hormonal impact. And then I also want to say that many of these chemicals are endocrine interrupters, and they register in our body just like estrogen. Mm. And there's a huge issue with also polyester clothing. I just did a show about how a gentleman that lives near me had very low testosterone, below 250. And just by changing all of his clothes to cotton clothing, his testosterone went up over 500. So it went up more than 250 points with wow. no other changes, except for he was already eating organic food and blah, blah, blah. But just changing his clothing and not having synthetics against his skin made a huge difference in his testosterone. And so I think that there's been studies showing male fertility impacted by plastics.
3: Plastic, for sure.
2: Petroleum mm-hmm. products are the base for many fertilizers. Many fertilizers are made out of petroleum. Well, then we're spraying the waxes and the different other kinds of petroleum directly on the food to make it last longer, which are acting like endocrine interrupters in our body, specifically treating our body like it's estrogen. And so it is mm-hmm. impacting men's virility and their ability to reproduce. And so
3: I would go one step further, because I'm willing.
2: Okay, let's now, go.
3: Because our hormones impact so much of our whole body, our whole system, as you well know. A lot of people think it's just about reproductive. It's not. It impacts your brain. It impacts the way you think. It impacts the way you act. So if we have sperm count going down and we have male reproduction being impacted and the hormones, let's just say the impact on men is going to be in their behavior as well, and their attitudes and their unwillingness to take risk and do what men do. And we see that in behavior, don't we?
2: We do. And I was sitting with my friend just the other day at this cafe in San Antonio. And I looked around and I said, if an EMP or something hits right now and there's no power and nobody's car works, how many of the men around here are going to get their families to safety? And
3: interesting.
2: It was a sad number, like based right? on our guesstimation,
3: observation,
2: based on my observations. But it is very, very interesting. And I think that it also, we have to understand that when there's all of these, you know, gun violence and there's this and there's that, our mental well-being impacts how we act in the world. And of course, there's porn and there's video games and other things that right. are impacting our mental health. But fundamentally, if we don't have good microbiome, then our brain is not working. And, you know, when you're very little in an embryo in the belly, in the uterus, the part that splits apart between your head and your gut, they're one piece and it splits apart. And so they're deeply connected, always have been. And mm-hmm. so that is why it's very, very important for us to have healthy gut. And that is yeah. something that's completely being destroyed by these chemicals. And so I don't think that we could even estimate how deeply bad the ripple effect of these chemicals are. And yeah. when you start to try to point it out, they're going to tell you it's correlation, not causation.
3: Right,
2: but we so can't just keep drinking chemicals and thinking there's no impact. And that's literally, not what right. God asks us to do. That no. is not what dominion is, I promise.
3: No, I'm with you. This is so fascinating and so important. And listen, we need to take a quick break. We're having a fantastic conversation with Molly Engelhardt. And I'm sure that you are leaning in, friend, because I know this listening community, you care about these issues. We'll be right back.
4: 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Today, more than ever, we need legal advocates who are committed to protecting religious freedom, free speech, marriage, the family, parental rights, and the sanctity of life.
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1: We are so honored to have Molly Englehart with us. She's a regenerative farmer and rancher, and she is very knowledgeable, as you can tell, about what's going into our food. She owned many restaurants in LA, was very successful as a vegan chef and restaurateur, and then changed the way she was thinking, which was a very costly move for her, by the way. And her story, you can go back to carrieabbott.com and just type her name in there, and you will be able to listen to her testimony, what God has done in her life. And Molly, I told you this the first time, but I'm so grateful for people like you who go through an authentic journey where you see things in a different way. You're willing to share that with other people. And you have been really thrust into the limelight in a sense where you are speaking to issues that impact nations. As a regenerative farmer, have you noticed from this administration any more support than previous administrations? And what is it that you're calling for? Because you've talked a little bit in the first segment about liability shields. In other words, legislatures passing laws where Monsanto and others are not able, or they're able to put it on a label somewhere, but the person who's playing in the park down the street never saw that label. And you're saying that's not good enough. And I agree with you. So first of all, as a regenerative farmer, are you feeling more support than previously?
2: As a regenerative farmer, no. As a mother, as a informed consent advocate, yes. Unfortunately, I think that DOGE did a lot of good things for getting rid of waste, but a lot of what they considered waste ripped the rug out from so many farmers, and especially small scale farmers that were providing food to schools, providing food to prisons. I have a friend who put millions of dollars into a mill to freshly mill flour for the local schools in Arizona, and they would be getting this freshly milled flour every week with all the nutrients wow. still in it and feeding the kids. He spent $2 million and he was supposed to get 50% of that money back as a grant from the government. They had promised it. And that was ripped out from underneath him as wasteful spending with DOGE. And I say wasteful in quotation marks.
1: Yes.
2: So
1: really
2: I feel disappointed in the things that they chose to rip out from underneath people. I have another farm in California that I hold the note on the farm for the family because they were not able to get a loan in their name originally with their income and et cetera. And they had an amazing deal also feeding vegetable boxes to different families and being able to take SNAP, and there was a middleman and da-da-da-da-da, and that got ripped away from them, and it's like $19,000 a month of income. Wow. And so I think that getting nutrient-dense food to human beings should never be considered wasteful spending.
3: It's not. You're absolutely right.
2: I'm anti-government interference in so many things, but when we are doing the work to support local food getting to local people and not just ever expanding supply chains, that's never wasteful. And so I'm highly disappointed in the ways that those were ripped out. And I've been,
3: you think that it will change with the SNAP program changes and requirements, because I know that's a major push now, is to get whole food and real food to kids.
2: I hope, but the thing is that I don't think we had to rip the rug out and make people leave their farms in the interim to do that. And so I think that this almost $1 billion, $790 million dedicated to regenerative agriculture is a good start, but, and Brooke Rollins, and they made a big deal about it. Mm-hmm. And I think having people, and I wrote about this in the Epoch Times, having regenerative agriculture spoke about at the highest levels of government, I think that that gets it more into the zeitgeist, gets it more into our minds. And so people are caring about it. But if I'm going to be honest, that's a tiny little drop in a bucket that they just held back from the money that Trump is subsidizing corn and soy. And he was subsidizing the soy farmers because they couldn't sell to China. But really, that's a fragile system. We shouldn't be growing all this soy for China, and then China's our greatest adversary, and then they don't want to buy it because of trade issues. We should be growing a diversity of food for Americans. We need to hunker down. We are in the 250th year of a nation. There's never been an empire that has stayed the empire in the world more than 250 years. Right now, we need to hunker down. We need to take care of ourselves. We need domestic oil. We need domestic security. We need secure borders. Food. But most of all, we need secure food, because in an emergency, it will be air, water, food. And we are not valuing our air and our water and our food. And I believe that small farms need to be treated like infrastructure, and feeding Americans American food should be a priority. And it is not currently a priority. And I am disappointed in that. And so
3: I voted for this
2: administration.
3: Yes, I join you in that disappointment. But this is why we're talking about it, because, as you said, getting it into the conversation, people listening to this show and others who have influence, we are hoping and praying that this conversation, your articles, your books, and your colleagues, and you who continue to find new advocates, we will keep talking about it, because we have to. Life is on the line, as you said so well in the first segment. Before our time ends, I do want to get clarity on something.
2: Yes, ma'am.
3: There are states passing laws, and Monsanto's going to the Supreme Court to try to get the right to not have to basically let people know what's in the chemical. How do we get rid of those laws that give them a pass? And also, how do we get rid of the chemicals? Because that really is the issue.
2: Yes, ma'am. So for clarity, they're not going to court to have us not know what's in the chemicals. They're going to court to say that if we disclose the risk on the label, then we can't be sued for causing harm.
3: Okay, like the vaccines. All right.
2: We have informed you.
3: Yes.
2: You know that it's
3: the liability is gone.
2: Mm-hmm. The liability is gone. But if I am a mother and I'm busy and I stop to get a pizza, and this is right now in this world we live in currently, this is not a future idea, 100% of conventional wheat is being sprayed, not just before they prepare the field with pre-emergence and all that. They are spraying chemicals on it to make it dry at a specific dye and dry so that they can harvest it at a specific time. And this is very efficient. Well, when they went to the EPA, because they knew they figured out this magic where we could spray it, kill the grain, and then harvest it 2 weeks later, they went to the EPA and they said, we need to change the parts per million of glyphosate in grains specifically. So it went up to like 30 parts per million from 2 parts per million. So vegetables are still at the 2 parts per million, but grains are at 30 parts per million. But that doesn't really make any sense. It's not, why would it be safer to eat more Roundup when you're having a pizza or bread or oatmeal than it is on carrots or zucchini? It doesn't make any sense, right? Mm. And so the reality is, We all have kids that eat too many carbohydrates because that's what kids love. And those carbohydrates are being sprayed with chemicals, and we do not have the right to fix that. And so I believe where we need to go with this is property rights. And I go over this in my article with the Epoch Times. Mm-hmm. But we as conservatives have always valued property rights. And why is it when it comes to GMOs and chemical agriculture, we do not honor property rights? If I, as a farmer, have drift that comes onto my field, I have a friend, his name is Bob. He grows old kamut. I watched a woman get on her knees in tears because his grain healed her son that had severe autism. He was 5 years old, nonverbal, still in diapers, and by 7 years old was verbal and out of diapers. Wow. And now is a teenager with a job and going to college. Wow. So that so story, important. But his field got drift from a neighbor's field in Montana, and he lost his ability to sell it to the European market because it was too high to be organic in the European market because of that drift. He is not entitled to that neighbor to have to pay for his crop. He is not entitled to anything. But if my neighbor's cow comes and tramples my greenhouse, he has to pay me for that. So I don't believe that organic farmers should have to give up 25 feet on all sides of their farm. I believe that it's the chemical sprayer that needs to be responsible. And once we put that liability, that if your pollen of your corn infects my corn with GMO, then you are accountable for my crop. If your chemicals get on my field, you are accountable for paying for my crop. Then it doesn't have to be that the government is making anybody do anything. Financially, it will be too much of a burden for the farmers to spray these chemicals because the impact they're having on their neighbors. But currently, we are not honoring those laws. So I think we need to go back to property rights.
3: Okay. Wow. That's such an important conversation. We need to end our time now with Molly Engelhardt. Thank you for joining me for your insights. We'll link people to the article. Friends, this is a big issue. We need to tackle it. We need to pray about it. And we'll see you next time.
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11: How do you do? How do you break a harmful lifelong habit that you enjoy? The man in this story will tell you it isn't easy. Starting when he was a toddler, licking the foam from his father's beer, he developed a love for alcohol. His life revolved around drinking, in spite of the heartache it brought him. He tried and failed to quit many times, but the desire ended when his heart and mind and life were unshackled.
12: It's Ken. I was betting you wouldn't be in today.
13: Hi, Ken.
12: Yeah, I always have to come in Monday to find out what I did on Friday night.
13: Hey, how could you forget we had a real Donnybrook outside the Richford Hotel?
12: Oh, yeah, the only fight I ever won.
13: Yeah, I thought you guys were going fishing.
12: We did, but fishing makes a guy thirsty.
13: Hey, we pulled into the hotel so late the doors were locked, so we were pounding away trying to get in. Some guy came from behind, pushed Ken, almost knocked him down.
12: I turned around and laid about three good ones right on his butt.
13: Yeah, then two more guys jumped out of a pickup to help their buddy. Turned out to be a real free-for-all.
12: Yeah, we sent those guys running for cover, I'll tell you that.
13: Yeah, afterward, we stopped at a diner for a cup of coffee. The waitress thought we'd been in a car accident. We were all covered with blood.
12: Oh, and for once, it wasn't mine. At least not till I got home and my wife saw me.
13: Hey, I gotta get to work, guys. I'll see you later.
14: Ken, I want you to know I'm still praying for you.
11: From the crossroads of America, this is Unshackled. 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It takes more than a nourishing meal and a good night's sleep to bring about change in the life of a homeless man or woman. It takes more than a shower and fresh clothing to give them a clean start. But Pacific Garden Mission provides these things free to those in need, helping them to know that they are loved. And love is what changes their lives. People who come to the mission know that they are valued. And no matter where they've been or what they've done, God's love is shared with every piece of clothing, every meal, every class, every prayer. All this is made possible as some who listen demonstrate a heart of love through their generous gifts. Since 1877, the old lighthouse has beamed a welcome to those walking in darkness, the chance to come in from the world's despair and find the real meaning of life. Love. God's love is what saves them.

0: His bar fights, accidents, and chronic neglect eroded his second marriage, too. In this conclusion of the true story of Kenneth Burbank, you'll hear what made the difference right now on Unshackled.
1: I could always drink any man under the table, but I never thought I had a problem with alcohol. I crashed 5 or 6 cars, went to jail once, and had quite a few bar fights. But a drinking problem? Not me. I worked hard at my job as a tool and die maker. When our 2 sons were old enough, my wife Linda went back to work as a teacher. So we were doing well in spite of the money I put over the bar each week. One day I had the surprise of my life. An old friend from junior high moved into the neighborhood.
2: Hey, Ken! Ken Burbank, is that you?
1: Sam, I don't believe it. Do you live here?
2: Sure do. Moved in a few weeks ago.
1: How long has it been since I last saw you? What, 10 years?
2: At least.
1: You still have a basement full of beer? Boy, I remember how you had beer stacked clear up to the ceiling. Makes me thirsty just to think about it.
2: My wife won't even let it in the house, Ken.
1: Oh, that's too bad, Sam. Let's go out and have a short snort then.
2: Nah, I quit drinking. It ain't worth the fight afterward.
1: Oh, I never thought you'd be henpecked, Sam.
2: Hey, listen. I have a great beagle hound that just whelped a litter of pups. Come take a look.
1: A beagle, huh? Great hunting dogs. Look at that. Yeah, they sure are cute. Hey, come here, little fella.
2: Why don't you buy one? Start your own bloodline.
1: Oh, I don't know if Linda would like that.
2: Oh, now who's handpicked?
3: What in the world? Ken, where did you get that puppy?
1: Can you believe it? My best friend in high school lives down the street. I haven't seen him in 10 years.
3: Oh, another drinking buddy, huh?
1: No, his wife won't let him drink. He can't be much fun anymore.
3: Well, you're going to keep the dog?
1: You bet. I bought him. I'll start training him in the spring. Maybe even start my own bloodline.
3: Oh, isn't he cute? Oh, wait till the boys see this.
1: He'll make a great hunter after I get through with him.
3: When will you have time to train a dog?
1: After work. There's a club about 5 miles away I can use until I get some kennels built.
3: In that case, we really do need a bigger house. I'll start looking for a place in the country.
1: Yes, sir. This hound is going to sire champions. The following spring, I started training the puppy. Then I bought a female beagle that produced a litter of puppies, then another. I spent all my free time working with the hounds, but I always had a cooler of beer with me, and I'd stop off at the bar afterward and drink until they closed. We bought a great house out of town, 12 miles from my usual hangout. 12 miles is a long way to drive when you're 3 sheets to the wind. And more than once, I drove home when I couldn't even walk to my car.
3: Ken, is that you?
1: Oh, I hope so. If it isn't, somebody's making a terrible racket. Oh,
3: I didn't hear the car.
1: It isn't here. I had a walk the last couple of miles after the car went off the road. Went south on me, just like that.
3: Oh, no. When are you going to learn?
1: Well, don't start that.
3: Is the car wrecked?
1: I don't know. It's down an embankment and it's too dark to see.
3: You could have been killed.
1: But I wasn't, okay? I'll have the car towed tomorrow.
3: All right, you better get to bed, Ken. The boys and I fed the dogs for you.
1: The next day, I saw the tracks where I left the road and realized that if the car had gone just a foot to the left or right, I would have struck obstacles and I would have been seriously hurt. Still, I didn't learn because drinking was the center of my life. I didn't really know what a good wife I had. Neither did I appreciate Norm, the man at work who always prayed for me. Good thing he did. One day in 1972, I spent my lunch drinking and came back to work late.
4: You're late, Ken. Where did you spend your lunch hour?
1: Well, I was at Green's Tavern having a couple of bangers.
4: What's a banger?
1: 4 fingers of scotch with a beer chaser.
4: Ken, you know, drinking on company time can get you fired. Do you have a problem with alcohol?
1: I guess so.
4: Well, you were seen coming out of that place, so I'm glad you told me the truth. I already had your dismissal letter typed out. If you had lied to me, you would have been terminated today.
1: Well, what now?
4: Well, first you meet with a company psychologist.

0: Ken, what are you doing home so early?
1: I was busted today.
0: Busted?
1: Well, the boss found out I was drinking past my lunch hour on company time. I could have been fired. Instead, I have to quit drinking.
0: Oh, that's good news and bad news, I guess, isn't it?
1: I'll go crazy, that's what.
0: Well, I'm glad they didn't fire you.
1: The company shrink gave me a bunch of tests to see how addicted I was.
0: And?
1: I was off the scale.
0: Oh, Ken, I'm glad you can't drink anymore. You have no idea how I worry at night, wondering where you are, if you're all right. Did you wreck the car? Were you arrested?
1: Yeah, lay off, Linda. I have to go to AA meetings, and I have to start seeing some psychologist that treats drug and alcohol addiction.
0: If he can help, it's worth it.
1: The medical plan will pay for the counseling, but how will I survive without a happy hour? After that, my drinking was on again, off again. I'd stay dry a month or two. Once I even made it for 7 months. But you're not part of the inner circle at work unless you drink. And because I was in counseling, I couldn't be fired when I fell off the wagon. I'd always been the catalyst for the after-work gatherings, which was a hard habit to break. Each time I went back to drinking, I hit the sauce harder than ever. But that wasn't all I hit.
0: Hello?
2: Linda, can you come down and get me in the truck?
0: Where are you?
2: At a gas station a few miles down the road.
0: It's after one. They closed a long time ago.
2: That's why I need you. There's no one around.
0: Are you in trouble?
2: I had an accident. Ran into a bunch of mailboxes beside the road.
0: Oh, Ken, are you all right?
2: Yeah, but both headlights are knocked out. I can't see where I'm going. Drive down and help me.
0: I'll be right there. It doesn't look good, Ken.
1: It still runs. The grill's just been pushed into the radiator, that's all. You ought to see the mailboxes. I never knew what hit them.
0: Where did this happen?
1: A couple of miles back. I crept down the highway till I got this far.
0: Well, Ken, that's crazy.
1: What was I supposed to do? I was in the middle of nowhere.
0: Let's go home. We can get the car tomorrow.
1: I'm going to drive it home now.
0: It's not safe without lights.
1: If you drive the truck real slow, I'll just follow your lights.
0: Ken, please don't. That's dangerous.
1: There's nobody on the road, Linda. Get in and start driving. I'll be right behind you. Week after week, I went to AA meetings, but I still fell off the wagon. I no longer worked with Norm, but he called from time to time to say he was praying for me and to share some scriptures with me. I might have gone on like that indefinitely, except for a watershed event that rocked my world. It happened on Saturday, May 20th, 1978. I'd stopped at a bar at 4:30 and was still warm in the bar stool about midnight.
3: Last call. So you still running your hounds, Ken?
1: Oh, yeah. Hey, got about 100 now.
3: No kidding. Now, where you keep that many dogs?
1: I built a kennel for them. Oh, big as a garage.
3: Man, must keep you busy.
1: I feed a ton of dog food a month. And, hey, you know what that turns into.
3: Yeah, he's here. Hold on 1 second.
1: You might say that my life has gone to the dogs.
3: Ken, you better get home. There's some kind of a family emergency going on.
1: What?
3: I don't know. Linda didn't say.
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1: Linda, what is it?
0: Oh, Ken, Scotty was in a bad car accident.
1: What? Well, how is he?
0: Oh, he's dead. He's dead, Ken.
1: Not my son. Not my son! Scott was 20 years old, the only son of my first marriage. The night he was born, I was drunk. Dad had to pull me out of a bar. And the night he was killed, I was still drunk. Linda had to pull me out of a bar. My drinking seemed to bracket his life, and the guilt was almost more than I could bear.
5: As Ken staggered under the weight of guilt, his victory over alcohol seemed more remote than ever. We'll hear what happened in just a moment. Ken's story illustrates the importance of prayer in the life of someone who is unable to change. Folks at Pacific Garden Mission have always relied on prayer for everyday needs as well as impossible situations. And they know that God answers prayer in the best possible way. And because we receive many prayer requests from our listeners, long ago we formed a prayer team of people across the country willing to spend time lifting up these needs to God. If you would like to be on this prayer team, just write and tell us whether you'd like to receive these petitions once or twice a month. And if you have a prayer request of your own, let us know that, and we'll join you in seeking God's will. If you have a computer and are online, visit our website at www.unshackled.org. And there you can also submit prayer requests anytime and have them reach us immediately.
1: My son's funeral was closed casket. I was the only family member to see Scott's body, and I hardly recognized him. He'd been a passenger in a car with two friends, both of whom survived the accident. One was in a coma for 6 weeks, but I talked with the other, who escaped with only cuts and bruises.
3: We were coming back from a picnic, Mr. Burbank. I was in the back seat. Scott was riding up front. We were going east on Route 90, and we'd just passed a car, which then passed us, and Dan pulled out to pass again, and we were going neck and neck down the highway.
1: You were racing?
3: Yes, sir. The car appeared in our lane, headed right at us. The guy who was racing us braked to let us in, but when Dan pulled in, he went off the right shoulder. He oversteered to bring it back onto the highway and then shot across the road. We hit this big old pine tree that was leaning way over.
1: Oh.
3: I know, the top of the car was sheared off. Then we hit an old abandoned house.
1: Well, what happened to the car you were racing?
3: He took off, never even stopped.
1: Were you guys drinking?
3: No, sir. None of us drank.
1: Scott's death and my guilt jarred me, and I was sober for the next year. But the desire was always there, mocking me, and I started drinking again. For the next 6 years, I struggled to quit. Finally, in January of 1984, I knew I had no choice.
0: Try some coffee, Ken.
1: Oh, man, I feel so sick.
0: You know the remedy. You just have to make up your mind and do it.
1: I know, Linda. Somehow I have to quit drinking. What's really hard is the guys at work. They've all been there themselves. They know how easy it is to go back to it.
0: And they're forever coming by, dragging you to some gin mill.
1: Yeah, it's hard to say no to your friends, Linda. Everywhere you go, people drink.
0: I guess it's true. You have to take it one day at a time. Ken had quit so many times in 12 years that I expected more failure, but he actually quit drinking in 1984. After that, he was a dry drunk. Alcohol was constantly on his mind, making him even more selfish, impatient, and irritable. Everything had to be his way. Everything revolved around him. 4 months later, he took an early retirement package and immersed himself in his hounds.
1: I had developed a strain of excellent hunting dogs, sought after all over the country. I was also a judge for the AKC, so I traveled the East Coast judging Beagle field trials. But I was in my 50s, pushing my body hard, chasing those hounds, and I began having severe tendonitis in my ankles. Cortisone shots eased the pain. Then, one night in late 1988, I was out running my beagles after dark and fell in a dry creek bed. Linda! Come here!
6: Is something wrong?
1: Oh, I think I sprained my ankle. I can hardly walk.
0: Here. Let me help you.
1: Oh, man. I never felt so much pain in my life. I thought I'd never reach the truck.
0: Oh, we better get you a doctor.
1: No. I'll soak it tonight and see how it is tomorrow.
0: What happened?
1: I just fell, that's all. It was dark and I didn't see the gully.
0: You're pushing yourself too hard, Ken.
1: Take care of the dogs for me.
7: A week later, I went to the doctor and found I had a ruptured Achilles tendon. He put my leg in a cast up to the knee, and the care of the dogs fell on the kids and Linda. They had to feed and water 100 dogs a day, change the newspapers for the puppies twice a day, and clean up after them. 6 weeks later, I fell and ruptured the other Achilles tendon. With casts on both legs, I was completely immobile, and mentally I was a shambles. Feelings of guilt and despair returned, similar to the ones I experienced when Scott died.
1: Linda!
6: Coming!
1: Oh, I spilled my coffee and made a mess. I can't do anything for myself.
0: I'll clean it up, don't worry.
1: I'm nothing but a burden to you.
0: Hush, Ken, hush. You are not a burden. Oh, I hope it's not one of those houndmen.
8: Hi, Linda. Ken home?
0: Yes, he is. Come in.
1: Norm, I'd get up, but I can't.
8: I heard what happened, Ken.
1: Yeah. Please, sit down, Norm. Can you believe this? How many people rupture one Achilles tendon, let alone both?
8: You must be pretty discouraged.
1: I think God is punishing me for the rotten way I lived all my life.
8: Oh, God doesn't have to punish us, Ken. We do it ourselves. He allows things to happen, though, to get our attention. And he's got his eye on you.
1: Well, I wish he'd look somewhere else.
8: I'd like to pray for you while I'm here.
1: Sure. Why not? You've been praying for me for 30 years.
8: Father God, you are faithful, Lord, and I ask you to touch Ken's body and heal him. More than that, Lord, touch his heart with your presence so that he knows you are real and that you love him so much that you sent Jesus to die for him. Father, help Ken to see that you have a plan for his life that is good, and that knowing you is where it all begins. In Jesus' name I pray, amen.
1: Thanks, Norm.
8: I hope you'll come to church with me sometime, Ken.
1: Well, as soon as I can walk again, I'll come. I promise.
7: I had no desire to go to church, but I kept my word. 3 months later, I hobbled on crutches into Norm's church. I never met so many friendly people in my life. Their warmth and encouragement cheered me up, and after a few months, I began going every Sunday. On July 23rd, 1989, a missionary spoke.
9: Isaiah, chapter 6, verse 5. Then said I, woe is me, for I am undone, because I am a man of unclean lips, and I dwell in the midst of a people of unclean lips. For mine eyes have seen the King, the Lord of hosts. We are a people of unclean lips. The Bible says all have sinned and come short of the glory of God. And the wages of sin is death. But the gift of God is eternal life through Jesus Christ our Lord. Amen. My friend, you're a sinner. And there's nothing you can do to save yourself. How can you, a lump of dirty clay, make yourself good enough for God? You can't. Only God can make you good enough for Him. Only God can take away your iniquity. Only God can purge your sin, which He did by sending Jesus Christ to die in your place. Amen. Salvation is by grace. It's a gift of God. Is there anyone here that's carrying a burden of sin and you want to lay it all on Jesus Christ? Jesus said in John chapter 11, verse 25 and 26, I am the resurrection and the life. He that believeth in me, though he were dead, yet shall he live. And whosoever liveth and believeth in me shall never die. Believest thou this? If you believe that Jesus became your substitute and bore your sins on the cross, come forward now and ask him to save you. He will forgive your sin and give you eternal life.
7: I don't remember moving, though I should because I still had difficulty walking. But I made my way to where he was standing, and my wife was soon beside me. So was Norm. Lord Jesus, I've been about as far away from you as a man could be. You know how black my heart is because my whole life has been full of sin. This man told me you became my substitute and paid for my sins on Calvary's cross. Please, Lord Jesus, come into my heart and wash my sins away. I want you as my Savior, and I want you to help me be the man I ought to be. I don't want to be the man I was anymore.
10: Praise God. Oh, I've waited a long time on this one, Lord. Thank you for saving your soul and letting me live long enough to see it.
0: Ken and I both gave our lives to Christ that day. The Bible says in 2 Corinthians chapter 5, verse 17, "Therefore, if any man be in Christ, he is a new creature. Old things are passed away. Behold, all things are become new." And my husband was a new man. God completely removed Ken's craving for alcohol, replacing it with a desire for God's word. He resigned from the Beagle Clubs and began selling his hounds. 2 years after we were saved, both his father and Norm died.
7: I talked with the pastor today about going to Bible college.
0: Did he encourage you?
7: Well, he suggested I take a few courses and see how it goes. I haven't been to college in 40 years, Linda.
0: God will help you.
7: The Bible says he gives you the desires of your heart, and the desire he gave me is to share Christ with others.
0: Well, you need to know more about the Bible, then.
7: And he was preparing us a long time ago to be his vessels. Before the foundation of the world, the Bible says, he chose us.
0: That's a long time ago.
7: He knew I would be an alcoholic, and he knew he would save me so I could help others find Christ. He can save anybody. Before I finished Bible college, Linda and I spent one summer working with a ministry to Native Americans. Then we worked with missionaries in Peru. Today, I serve God in a nursing home ministry, where I had the privilege of leading an old co-worker and hunting buddy to Christ. We also have Bible studies in our home every week and minister to students at a local community college.
0: I want to encourage couples struggling in their marriage. First, resolve that divorce is not an option. Second, choose to love even when your spouse is unlovable. Love builds up your spouse. Third, follow the Bible's teaching on marriage. God will honor your obedience.
5: We hope that Ken's testimony has helped you see that nothing is impossible with God. Neither is there salvation in any other, for there is none other name under heaven given among men whereby we must be saved. Friend, that name is Jesus. For God sent not his Son into the world to condemn the world, but that the world through him might be saved. Today is the day of your salvation. God has chosen you. He knows where you've been and what you've done. He knows your heart is deceitful, but he wants to give you a new heart, one in which his Holy Spirit dwells. Invite him in right now.
4: 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So until next time, unless our Lord returns before then, the doors to Pacific Garden Mission are open night and day. 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

0: Hi, I'm Todd Nettleton, and this is the Voice of the Martyrs Radio. The landlocked country of Burkina Faso in Africa has experienced a dramatic increase of attacks against Christians by radical Islamist groups. Even so, the gospel message is reaching hearts. Bukhari is the son of a village chief who heard the gospel through an audio Bible. When he chose to follow Christ, Bukhari's father was enraged. Bukhari's wife and children were taken from him and returned to her family. Because of death threats, Bukhari sought safety in another city. Now Bukhari and his wife are reunited. However, they face challenges of unemployment and continued danger. Pray God will strengthen Bukhari and his family, and they will know his peace.
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1: American Family News, I'm Robert Thornton. It's the second and final day of the GOP midterm convention in Dallas. First Baptist Church Dallas Senior Pastor Dr. Robert Jeffress spoke to the gathering.
2: And if we want God's continued blessings on our United States of America, it is imperative that on November the 3rd, we vote for God's side. We vote not to be on evil, but to be on God's side. Remember what the psalmist said? Blessed is the nation whose God is the Lord. May God bless you, and may God continue to bless the United States of America. Thank you very much.
1: Vice President J.D. Vance and President Donald Trump are to address the convention tonight. President Trump spoke at the National Medal of Honor Museum in Arlington, Texas. Here's Fox's Kristen Goodwin.
3: President Trump touting the Herschel Woody Williams National Medal of Honor Monument Location Act, which authorizes the placement of a permanent sculpture in the nation's capital to commemorate those who've been awarded the military's highest honor for valor in action.
4: With this museum and a new monument in Washington, D.C., America will never, ever forget what they did and what they risked and how much they risked, what they've meant to their families and what they've meant to our country.
3: The president touring the National Medal of Honor Museum and meeting with Medal of Honor recipients. Reps presenting him with the museum's Champion of Honor Award, setting his commitment to service members.
1: The president's pitch to send Americans $5,000 checks should Republicans prevail in the November midterms is drawing scorn from several quarters. Economists and other political observers are voicing concerns about the potential effects on inflation and the national balance sheet. A new health study is planned for children who were near ground zero in 2001. More from Fox's Grinnell Scott.
5: The Centers for Disease Control and Prevention said it will call on researchers to set up testing to track health effects of 9/11 on kids exposed to dust and toxins that were in the air. Congress said in 2022 it would fund the study tracking the health of children in schools near ground zero or still in the womb of pregnant mothers in the vicinity. Services to test children did exist after the attack, but many parents chose to seek care from their children's regular doctors. It's estimated roughly 25,000 kids were either in school or living within blocks of the Twin Towers when they came down in 2001. In New York, Grinnell Scott, Fox News.
1: A growing rift within evangelical leadership is sparking debate over the future of American religious liberty and the Constitution. More from AFN's Chris Woodward.
6: The friction centers on proposals by Southern Baptist Seminary President Al Mohler, who suggested a constitutional requirement for public officials to acknowledge America's Christian heritage. The proposal drew immediate pushback from scholars and leaders across the country. Speaking on American Family Radio, Dr. Bill Roach, dean of the Norm Geisler School of Apologetics, warned that using civil power to enforce religious standards crosses a dangerous boundary.
7: The question is not whether Christianity is true or whether it's benefited America. The question is whether civil government has the authority to require citizens and office holders to have a formal

0: today. The Dow lost 317, the S&P shed 45, and the Nasdaq dropped 172. West Texas Intermediate crude rose to about $103 a barrel. That's all our time for now. Find more news at AFM.net. I'm Robert Thornton.
1: Darkness is not an affirmative force. It simply reoccupies the space vacated by the light.
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5: Good evening, everybody. Welcome to the Hamilton Corner here on American Family Radio. I'm your host, Abraham Hamilton III, joined by the Corner Contingent right across from me, my man, 100 grand, Mr. Bobby Rosa. And in the screening room, producer extraordinaire, often imitated, never duplicated, the real J-Mac. Ladies and gentlemen, that is Mr. Jeff McIntosh, and we are ready to rock and roll with today's edition of the program. At this very moment, many of you, if not most of you, are making your transition from your part-time jobs where you generate an income to your full-time jobs where you cultivate an outcome. And as you do so, I want to remind you to do so with intentionality, understanding the primacy that God places on family, and welcoming God to transform us individually and to grace us to be agents of transformation starting right in our homes. Where we are today, it is gripping and sobering to reflect on the fact that this day last year was the day that Charlie Kirk was assassinated. And it's not lost on me, if you are familiar with the trajectory of Charlie Kirk's life. He began with a emphasis primarily on kind of libertarian economic policy, and that burgeoned into wanting to activate young Americans to engage as voters, to be civically engaged, and to present a politically conservative message. But the more he invested, he was confronted with the fact that, wait, there has to be something more from the economic perspective. There has to be something more from the politically engaged perspective. He concluded, this is his own words, there had to be something more. And he realized that what was necessary was a populace, as John Adams described, that was comprised of religious and moral people who were meet for an experiment in self-governance, because the regeneration of the soul is what precipitates the fruit of the spirit called self-control. And so he became a passionate and robust evangelist for the Christian faith, ultimately. And if you examine that life trajectory, nobody tried to kill Charlie Kirk when he was focusing on libertarian economic policy. Nobody really tried to kill him when he was going around college campuses around the country and investing himself into turning young people on to civic engagement and conservative political philosophy. But when he became passionate about his faith in Christ, that is when the assassin's bullet found him. That I believe that's instructive for us. Because much of what is transpiring in our world, the Lord reminds us in Ephesians 6 that we are not wrestling merely against flesh and blood. We're not. And the demonic scheme is to endeavor to get us to reduce the main thing into a side thing. But the truth is, we do not wrestle against flesh and blood. And my heart still breaks for his family, his wife, and his young children. And I pray that we would understand the times that we are in and take full advantage of the time that God has given us, and that we do life from

0: heaven down, recognizing that eternity is our home. Our temporal station is a temporal stage of engagement. But heaven is our home. The eternal state is our home. And the whole idea that because heaven is our home that we disengage from the here and now is actually contrary to the biblical import. It is because heaven is our home that we seek to take full advantage of the time that we have in the here and now. And so it is a sobering time, but it's also the time that God has ordained for you and for me. And we have the privilege and the opportunity to be about our Father's business, that every joint needs to supply. We need all hands on deck. To the Word of God we go. Colossians chapter 1, verses 13 through 17. Colossians chapter 1, verses 13 through 17 is where I want to go to start the program. And this is what God's word says. For he, referring to Yeshua, HaMashiach, Jesus, the Messiah, for he rescued us from the domain of darkness and transferred us to the kingdom of his beloved Son, in whom we have redemption, the forgiveness of sins. He is the image of the invisible God, the firstborn of all creation. For by him all things were created, both in the heavens and on earth, visible and invisible, whether thrones or dominions or rulers or authorities. All things have been created through him and for him. He is before all things, and in him all things hold together. The Spirit of God moved the Apostle Paul to pen these words, conveying the absolute preeminence of Yeshua, God the Son. The question that I have for us is, well, before I even ask that question, is do we believe what I just read? And if you have your Bibles and you're reading along with me, I get encouraged by the notes I get from people that say, hey, if I pull over and read the scripture with you. Praise God for that. Do we believe this? He is before all things, and all things hold together in him. A long time ago, my man Will Addison said, when we make less of Christ, we invariably make much of everything else. As I said before I even began to read this scripture, much of the satanic project is to get God's people to minimize the import and the significance of Christ, to reduce him to become one among many, to make much of everything else. Because the reality is, Christ is all in all. I remember the old song, Jesus is all the world to me. Here in this is an extremely significant passage of scripture. For in verse 13, when it says, for he rescued us from the domain of darkness and transferred us into the kingdom of his beloved Son, in whom we have redemption, the forgiveness of sins. He is the image of the invisible God, the firstborn of all creation. The utilization of the terminology firstborn there is what led to the church schism, that led to Athanasius, who ultimately becomes Athanasius contra mundum. That's the Latin phrase for Athanasius against the world. Athanasius would write that because Christ is all and in all, if the world is against Athanasius, then Athanasius is against the world. It's led to him being exiled twice, to be excoriated, only later to be vindicated, because Athanasius stood against the Arian presentation that reflected that Jesus was not eternally God the Son, but that he was a feature of creation. And Arius misinterpreted this passage of scripture that we just read. It says, see, even the Lord's inspired word refers to him as the firstborn. What Athanasius misunderstood was the Greek terminology employed there did not mean first in chronology. Right? This was not first in terms of chronos. This is first in terms of primacy, protakos, from where we get our English word prototype from. This didn't mean a chronological first. This means a first in terms of preeminence, because God the Son is in fact eternally God the Son. He is there at the beginning. He is there at creation. This is what the Apostle John picks up on in the first chapter of his gospel. But Christ is preeminent. The question I want to ask in a rhetorical fashion is, in addition to the previous question that I asked, do we believe this? And related to the question, do we believe that Christ is preeminent? Have we allowed in practical life reality, have we allowed various things in life to encroach upon that preeminence of Christ in our own hearts, in our own lives? In order to conduct this assessment, I invite you to evaluate, what are the things that you deem most important? What are the most important things right now? What are the most important things? I think many of us, if we were honest, we would say the most important things have to deal with temporal matters. And don't misunderstand me. I'm not saying temporal matters are irrelevant. Like I said before, because of our eternal home, that our life engagement now in the here and now has God-sized significance. But we do ourselves a disservice that if we intellectually assent to the fact that Christ is preeminent, but in functional practicality, we act as if everything else is preeminent, we are offering countervailing narratives. I am not one of the people who would say, don't worry about, you know, those who seek to advance Sharia law in America and just preach the gospel. I am not one of those who would say that. But I would say, in your effort to address Sharia law, don't leave the gospel on the sidelines. Don't leave the gospel on the sidelines. Is Christ truly preeminent? Do we believe that? How do we display that if we do believe it? And when I say display, I'm not saying for performative purposes. I'm saying in our life engagement. What do we lead with? What is the substantive urgency of our engagements? When rearing our children, what is the urgency? Are we trying to prepare them so they can pass a certain standardized test, so they can achieve scholarships, so they can go to university? You know, how do we view our lives? Do we view our lives, you know, where, you know, the work and the job, those are the important things? You know, we do a little Sunday go to meeting on the sideline of our lives. Or is Christ all in all? And as I'm presenting this to you, I'm not only presenting this to you, I'm asking the Spirit of God to examine my heart as well. Where am I? Because the time is far spent, man. And I have said it on the show, and I will continue to say it on this program. The most desperate need that we have in our society is for repentance. That's the most desperate need. There are other things that are accessible downstream from that. But that's why I urge Adams' words that a populace unharnessed by religion and morality, they're not conducive to our Constitution. They'll run through it like a whale runs through a net. Because this experiment of self-government presumes and has by necessity a populace that is self-governed. Self-governance is not something that comes natural to the fallen Adam, to the sinful nature. Self-governance is a fruit of the Spirit called self-controlled. As we are engaging in our lives, let the preeminence of Christ that we embrace be made evident in our life engagements.
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2: A former Planned Parenthood executive is suing the abortion giant after allegedly being fired for reporting an illegal late-term abortion. Jocelyn, a former vice president of human resources, says she learned that an abortion was performed at Planned Parenthood's Fairview Heights, Illinois facility at 28 weeks after hours and without apparent medical justification. She reported it anonymously through Planned Parenthood's own whistleblower system, and according to her lawsuit, she was subsequently disciplined and fired. These allegations haven't been yet proven in court, but they echo familiar allegations. Many former Planned Parenthood employees have defected and turned on their former employer.
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0: Welcome back to the Hamilton Corner. Abraham Hamilton III here. So the Republican midterm convention kicked off last night when I left the studio. I took a lot of it in, and boy, one thing's for certain, there will not be another like President Donald John Trump. There will not be another like him, you know, and you can see how, at least I can, when you watch that and you know his background and, you know, his development and wealth and all of that coming up from the, you know, the non-elite type side of Manhattan to ascend to the places where he ascended to, yet he's a regular guy, and that comes through so easily when he communicates, which is why he resonates with so many people in our country. As usual, President Trump, there's a lot of stuff that I could have done without, you know, and then there are things, frankly, that were just absolutely hilarious. That he's just saying. I mean, it's just some of the stuff was hilarious. Some stuff. You know, I was like, come on, please, man. Profanity and things of that nature. But I'm going to talk a little bit about, and I know what the big thing is from last night for many people. Well, it is for me, too. We'll get to that. But one of the things that was kind of a surprise was John Fetterman's appearance. You know, the Democrat senator from Pennsylvania made an appearance at the GOP midterm convention. Yeah. John Fetterman. Very interesting. He said during the convention, quote, "I'm always going to stand with America. I'm always going to reject the extremes, socialism and the anti-American way of life." He said he's going to work with President Trump to defend the steel way of life right here in the Steel Valley. And then he went on to endorse the Republican senator in his reelection campaign from the state of Pennsylvania, and that is Senator Dave McCormick. So Democrat sitting Senator John Fetterman endorsed Republican incumbent senator who is seeking reelection, Dave McCormick. And he said, quote, "Dave McCormick is the kind of senator that gets the job done, and he's going to fight for Pennsylvania. I am proud to count him as my friend," end quote. That was, at least from my vantage point, an unexpected thing that transpired last night. And as you can imagine, the Democrat, or if you heard President Trump last night, he calls them the Democrats. That's what he said. That's what he said. He said he called them Democrats. But quite predictably, the calls for primary challengers to John Fetterman have reached a fever pitch among the Democrats. Case in point, Congressman Chris DeLuzio, who is a Democrat, he is currently running for re-election to his congressional seat in Pennsylvania's 17th district. And there was speech about wanting to primary Fetterman even before now. But after last night, man, they have gone through the roof with it. And Congressman Chris DeLuzio, who's already running for re-election in the 17th congressional district in Pennsylvania. But while he's doing that, he said he's thinking about running against John Fetterman in the 2028 Democratic primary. Now, wouldn't you think if you are running for re-election now, you should probably just focus on that and give a stiff arm to any questions about what you're going to do in 2028 and beyond? But they cannot resist. And there are so many statements, dead man walking John Fetterman, that his days as a Democrat senator are over, which has led to speculation as to whether or not John Fetterman is going to change parties. To date, he has said he has no plans to change parties. But what I anticipate is if he loses the Democrat primary, if he runs again in 2028 and he loses, he probably will reclassify and run in the general election as something other than a Democrat. Will it be a Republican? Will it be an independent? I don't know. But, John Fetterman put on his best hoodie for the Democrat convention and made an appearance at the congressional midterm convention. Now to one of the biggest things that happened last night. It came from President Trump himself. And this is one of those things where when I heard it, the first thing that I thought was, oh boy. President Trump himself said, I have a teleprompter, but I don't really like to use the teleprompter. And so he said that himself last night. It was obvious that he was not using the teleprompter. Look at the fake news. Look at him back there. You see him. I have the teleprompter, but I don't really like to use it too much. They try to make me talk. And he even said this. This is what I think was funny. Because they like me to speak like this. Well, I'm your president and I'm so happy to be here. I don't like to talk like that. That's what he said. But when he said this, I was like, oh boy. I'm not even going to warn. Well, I'll give you a little warning. And then we're going to play the clip. President Trump promised, and he called it the Trump dividend. He promised, in his words, I promise. Jeff, did you write that down? I promise. When I say I promise, I mean it. He promised to give $5,000 to every adult American citizen if Republicans win the midterm elections and retain both the House and the Senate. Listen to and watch clip number one. Clip one, go.
4: But what we're doing is, because we've done so well and because our country is making so much money, that only I can make this promise to you. And here is my promise. If the Republicans win the House of Representatives and the United States Senate, both of them, because of our economic tremendous economic success, like in history, we've never had anything like what's happening. But because of our tremendous strength and success economically, I will issue a dividend to every adult citizen in the United States of America for $5,000.

0: very much like a successful company will do a cash distribution to its shareholders, or like last year when I gave our great members of the military 1,776, remember? I gave it to our military, $1,776. If the Republicans win, if you win, we might not win. The reason the Democrats can't do that is because they don't do tariffs. They don't take in money. All they know is poverty and how to ruin our country. But we're making a fortune. So if the Republicans win, you win with us and you get $5,000. It will be called the Trump dividend. We'll call it the Trump dividend. Congratulations. Now all we have to do is win.
1: Oh, boy. I was listening to that. I said, did he just say that? And yes, he said it. He repeated it several times as the night went on. He repeated it several times. Oh, boy. So the Trump dividend, huh? It's for adults. So, no, it doesn't apply to your under 18-year-old children, but it's the adults. All right, let's get into it. First things first. Did he just bribe people to support the Republicans? is he bribing voters?
2: It's a dividend.
1: Yeah, a dividend, huh?
2: Not a bribe.
1: But a dividend that's conditioned upon a particular event occurring. Am I right about that, Mr. Rosa? I mean,
2: well, you
1: got
2: to make money to give a dividend.
1: Yeah. But the dividend distribution, however, is conditioned upon a certain condition being met. Is that not correct, sir?
2: We got to make money.
1: Yeah. So he's saying that the dividend will be distributed if Republicans win in the midterm. Guys, that is illegal. You cannot do that. Now, the one thing, he is not distributing money to vote for him personally because he's not on the ballot. You can't do that. And this is where I wish you would have stuck to the teleprompter, because I don't think any speechwriter said that you need to go ahead and say that if we win. Because, guys, he could have communicated the exact same message by saying something like this. Ladies and gentlemen, you all elected me in 2024 after the Democrats stole the election in 2020. You can throw that in if you want. You elected me in 2024, brought me back into the White House to put our nation on a course correction after the horrible things we suffered under Joe Biden. We are halfway through with executing and delivering the agenda you sent me to the White House to accomplish. Though my name is not on the ballot, the agenda you elected me to execute remains on the ballot, because the vision of our founders requires the interaction between the executive and the legislature in order to advance policy, especially domestic policy. In order to finish the job, we need to make sure that we expand Republican support in Congress so that those who are roadblocks to the agenda you elected me to execute, that they can be moved out of the way. Things like the Save America Act, things like you name the various policies. And when you allow for an expanded majority in the Congress, in both the House and the Senate, we'll be able to even focus even more so on economic policies that could possibly and very likely include, and then you can fill in the rest of the sentence. But to get up there and say, if we win, and then I have this idea. I mean, color me a radical, right? This is an extreme thought, right? What about, you know, chopping down some of that $40 trillion plus debt that we have in the country? You know, that probably would be helpful. I don't know if that's on the stage. And look, I get it. Just like the aid, the child care aid for couples, and I want y'all to pay attention to the language, to married couples where a spouse is a stay-at-home spouse. I wonder what they'll try to slide in there, you know? And then I know it's just an idea, and they're considering. It just is one of the casualties of the current state of affairs is that fiscal sanity is kind of just out of the window. And what you have there, and let's just be real with it, you have President Trump trying to out Democrats to Democrats, because that's the kind of things Democrats have done in the past, you know, to bribe people with various incentives to vote. And it's just not a good look, man. It's not a good look. And I don't believe, it seems, I don't know this for a fact, but I don't believe that was a product of a line that was included in the speech that was listed on the teleprompter, you know, and he kept saying it. And so you have the appearance of kind of a pay for play for electoral participation. But then in addition to that, a part of the reason why you say that is because in order to do something like that, you cannot do it unilaterally from the executive branch. You would have to have some type of congressional legislation passed in order to do something like that. So you could even explain that in order to institute the economic agenda we have for the country, we're going to need the help of Congress. And that is why we need you to go out to make sure that we have more Republicans elected so they can support the agenda that will include the domestic fiscal policy that we're seeking to accomplish. You say it that way in a bit more artful fashion. But, you know, President Trump, he's going to Trump for good, for bad, for worse. And here's the other thing that's concerning, and just doing a little math. You know, the United States of America has roughly 269.7 million adults. All right. If you are going to give $5,000 to 269.7 million adults, do you know how much money that is? That's $1.35 trillion. Just doing simple math, to date, from the time President Trump took office to the time I'm talking to you right now, we've only netted about 139 some odd billion dollars in tariff revenues. The tariff revenues in total, gross receipts, approach $300 billion. But because of the most recent, because of the recent Supreme Court case where the court ordered President Trump had to refund some of the tariff money, there's been about $100 billion in tariff revenue refunded back to other countries. You know, and I'm not trying to poo-poo on anybody's parade, but, man, these are facts. So you are talking about something. You are talking about something that will exacerbate the deficit, potentially. Now, I know this is today. If this were to happen, it would have to happen within the next 2 years after the midterm elections, but this could potentially exacerbate the deficit. And then what would that do for inflation? These are just economic realities that all converge together to say, that's not the best idea. So, you know, I think President Trump has some good ideas. I think some of his most recent ones that we've discussed, the $9,000 child care deal, this $5,000 deal, there are better ways to skin this cat. And I know there's an urgency and a need to generate support and an energy for the midterm elections, but bad policies are not the way to go.
3: Money doesn't solve financial problems. Hi, I'm Chuck Bentley with My Money Life from Crown. Are you trying to solve financial problems with money? Unfortunately, many believe that more money will eliminate their financial pain. Now, don't get me wrong. If you lose your job, you need another job. If you have a health crisis, you need resources to pay the bills. I'm addressing those who live on the financial cliff, always hoping for a windfall. They believe money will bail them out from all their financial mistakes. Some even put their hope in winning the lottery or get-rich-quick schemes. The Bible makes it clear that the battle to live godly lives is won or lost first in our hearts. We must choose to follow God's way, whatever the cost. Only then will we find freedom from the control of money. Can I ask you right now to open your heart to the Lord? Allow Him to deal with wherever you are in life, no matter how many financial problems you have. Get rid of any attitude that's contrary to God's plan for you and replace it with truth. 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He loves you and wants you to cast your cares upon Him. Will you pray with me? Lord Jesus, I confess that I placed my hope in money and not in You. I trust You to faithfully provide for my needs. I want to obey Your principles and follow Your ways, not my own. 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In Jesus' name, amen. 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Our budget coaches can put you on the road to financial freedom. 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
4: This month's update says the parties are fractured. In fact, they're broken. How else do we know that to be true? Hi, this is Dave Zanotti. Let's talk about it today on The Public Square. We talked about the parties being fractured for lots of reasons. Ideologically, mostly one group pulling against another, and this is both Republicans and Democrats. But there's another reason that the parties are fractured. And that's because the big money that's flowing into politics is flowing outside of party circles. Large donors, multimillionaires and billionaires are participating in the election cycle, and they're not giving to the political parties and saying basically, you know, whatever we can do to help you, go get them. No, they're funding their own campaigns through private organizations with certain themes and certain issues that they want, that's the billionaire class, wants to be imported into the elections. Well, that tends to put people at odds, even people on the same side of things. The parties are fractured because big money has hollowed out much of the decision-making and the leadership of political parties, and now it's being done by the people who are writing the big checks, and that is left and right. You can go to the Washington Post and get a list of the top 10 big donors. I mean, talking about tens of millions, even $100 million per donor, and top 10 organizations. And you can see who's playing in the game. Old Maxim, the person who pays the piper, calls the tune. Well, that's almost always, maybe just flat out always the case in regards to political contributions. And that's another reason why the hollowed out parties are cracked as well. You can learn more about this election at iVoters.com. This is Dave Zanotti on the Public Square. 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
1: Welcome back to the Hamilton Corner. Abraham Hamilton III here. I had this queued up before, but in light of the interview we'd previously scheduled with Brother Squires, we didn't have a chance to get to this yesterday. But I want you to see this and hear this for yourself, because, and where we are, it is gravely concerning. And so several of the jurors in the in this trial in Massachusetts have given interviews. Man, it's crazy. And the trial had 3 men on the jury and 9 women. And one of the things that I did in every trial that I had, I always found it to be edifying and beneficial to talk to every jury when I tried a case, if I was allowed to do so. I'd always ask the judge after the trial ended and the jury had rendered its verdict, whatever the verdict was, could I speak with the jurors? And I wanted to learn from them. What do they find to be helpful? What do they find to be a distraction? You know, this is something I thought it was my responsibility to do in order to sharpen my craft as an attorney. And hearing from jurors after the fact, it was always a lesson to see what things stood out to them. And so listening to these, and what I'm about to share is video. It's kind of a montage of three of the female jurors. And I want you to listen all the way through to the very end, because all of it is important to note. But the very last statement just echoed in my heart powerfully. Here are three of the jurors in this case in Massachusetts. It's clip number, clip number two. It's clip number two, clip two, go.
2: He was very arrogant. He really did not take anything that anybody said. The nurses, he tried to ask a question about the medications, and we went back to the report from South Shore Hospital. We had the toxicology report. We could see exactly the amounts. The nurses in the room spoke to that and talked to that.
3: There were nurses on the jury. There were nurses on the jury.
2: Yes.
4: Sorry.
2: And they spoke to that specific thing. That was a question that he had. And he just completely disregarded the information that they gave him.
4: I mean, he had reasonable doubt. He admitted he had reasonable doubt after we watched that video of the interview. I think that's when it was. He admitted he had reasonable doubt. And I started filling out the forms. I was so excited. I actually, there were 3 forms I had to fill out. And I started filling them out. I wrote my signature on each one. And then he said, but I'm still not going to say that she's not guilty by reason of insanity.
5: I'm not sure if rogue is the right word, Sue, but every one of us in the hours of her frustration would get up and walk the room because you just couldn't sit anymore. And we'd all go over to the cart with the exhibits. He, I think, got up to the cart once very briefly and went back to his seat. He would not interact with us and try to understand. We read to him on numerous occasions the definition of reasonable doubt from Judge Sullivan's instruction. He actually said one day in the end, well, why don't we have the judge come in and read it again? And we were like, no, we have it in front of us. We don't need that. And we would highlight it and, you know, so-and-so, this is the definition of reasonable doubt. But he had the hardest time getting off the fact that Lindsay viciously killed her children.
1: Mm-hmm. So what they were talking about was, and it's amazing, several of the jurors that wanted to vote to acquit this murdering mother, they're all giving interviews. But the one man who just stood his ground and said, nope, not going to do it. Not going to do it. I don't care how long it takes. I don't care how many of you guys are trying to persuade me to change my mind, that I am not changing my mind. And I want to make a couple points to you in this. And so there was another, I didn't pull her audio, another juror who said, well, I thought she was guilty. But then over time, the other jurors persuaded me and I changed my mind. Right? Did you hear one of the ladies say, and notice these are not, I don't know these women personally. I don't know their ages, but let me just say they didn't look to be between the ages of 19 and 23. I'll just say it like that. All right. I don't know them. But it does make me wonder if any of them may have had abortions. It does make me wonder that. I also want you to note how I believe two of the women mentioned we had nurses in the room. We had nurses who were explaining the toxicology. Okay, guys, the testimony, expert testimony is supposed to come from the witnesses. But what you heard, some of them wanted the jurors to be persuaded by the professional expertise of some of the other jurors. I want you to notice that. That some of them offered their, particularly the nurses in the jury room, sought to offer their professional expertise in an effort to persuade the other jurors. Then the other thing that stood out, one that was just so like, wow. Did you hear the lady at the end who said, you know, in referring to the one man who refused to go along with the rest of the 11 people in the jury room, he said he had the hardest time getting over the fact that she viciously killed her children. Did you hear that? You heard that? Yeah, that's kind of the point. That's kind of the point. That's kind of the point. That's kind of the point when you're in a position where you are tasked with the responsibility of meeting out justice, that is kind of the point that you are there in view of the victims. This is what happens in our society, though. It's the out of sight, out of mind phenomenon. That's why I've been saying, man, I haven't seen anybody conducting any, you know, rallies in support of these three babies who were killed. They're the victims. I haven't seen people rallying in support of the husband. Can you imagine? You're endeavoring to serve your family and you come home to see your three children who've been strangled to death? You want to talk about lives that would never be the same? Did you hear any of the jurors talk about the husband? Guys, we are not in Kansas anymore. That we have crossed a threshold where there is an indictment on our culture. And again, I'm not saying this is every single person 100% in our country. But in terms of a jury in a suburb of Boston, because that's where they were, what type of jurors did you think was going to be on that jury? Have you heard anything from the mayor of Boston? The Boston mayor is insane. The Boston State Legislature, and I keep bringing this point up, just passed a measure that would allow the slaughter of unborn children throughout the entire gestational period. But within all of that, you had one man who said, I don't care what you guys say. I am not going to allow your presence to mar my moral compass. I know nothing about this soul holdout juror other than the fact that he told these two other men and nine women that, no, I'm not going to get past the fact that they're three big dead babies. I'm not getting past that fact. It's not possible for me to participate in a circumstance where this woman has admitted that she strangled these babies to death. And I'm going to say, OK, green light on your way. away from any kind of responsibility. Because that one man was willing to say, no, the potential exists for this murdering woman to still face justice, to still be held to account. I don't know anything about this man. I don't know if he's a good man, bad man. I don't know anything about it. I know in this moment where duty required it, he stepped up to the plate. He stepped up to the plate. And in this time period where we are, where there is, and frankly, in many ways, a crisis of manhood, you know, where courage and convictional courage is in short supply. And at the times when we need people who are willing to stand up, we don't have enough. And the old phrase that's attributed to Billy Graham is often was all that's needed for courage to take hold is somebody to be willing to stand up. And then when one person is willing to step up, that courage tends to cascade. I'm hoping that that is something we see in our society. You know, with the conversation about, you know, the child care support. Yes, I support and I agree with the idea of wanting to encourage and even incentivize parents to take care of our own children. I agree with that. But we don't need to co-parent with the government. We don't need to co-parent with the government. What we need is for husbands and fathers to step up and take the lead in providing for our families, providing for our wives, and providing for our children. I understand and agree that the child care funds have an income threshold, that it has in view people of lower incomes. One of the blessings of being in this country is that no matter where you are, you don't have to stay in that place economically. So, you know, sometimes it takes courage to step up and go and get that second job. Sometimes it takes courage to go ahead. That idea that God has given you, you've been waiting to put that business into practice. It takes courage to step out and say, you know what? Now is the time. That is what we've done historically in our country. Before the welfare state took over, when you had more melanated Americans who were deprived of various different things, we didn't sit around wasting our time saying what the government did and didn't do for us. We put our heads together. Booker T. Washington trained people in trades and different things. Instead of looking for the government to co-parent with and to co-provide for our families, why don't we pick up? Why don't we build with our communities? I'm hoping that men all across this country will be inspired by that man in that jury room who said, I don't care how many times we go back, how many notes y'all want to send to the judge, how many times you want to go over this over and over again. No, I'm not going to get over the fact that there are three dead babies here. Three dead babies. And then note the tone and the tenor of the juror. She just mentioned it like, I don't know. I can't understand. You know, you know, he just had the hardest time. He just had the hardest time getting over the fact that she viciously killed her three children. Yeah, I'd have a hard time getting over that too. Because that's not something you need to get over. When you have the responsibility of administering justice. And I don't know what's going on with this murdering mom's attorney, but I guess he doesn't understand how pardon law works. He's appealing to President Trump to get a pardon when she's been prosecuted under state law. What are you talking about? What are you talking about? Yet these people in Massachusetts are trying to make a rock star out of this attorney. He doesn't even seem to understand how pardons work. What's going on, guys? There is a circling. If you remember, when the Lord warned Cain, Cain, sin is crouching at your door and it desires to have you. That same type of stalking, stealthy stalking, is what's percolating in our society to where there is a demonic push to move our populace into a disposition to where it becomes a normal thing to say is that, you know, for some reason, he just couldn't get over the fact that she viciously killed her children. Nah, that's not something you get over. That's something that, as Romans 13 says, government's purpose is to punish wickedness and to reward righteousness. And in our constitutional republic with democratic features, where we have the opportunity to serve on juries of our peers, then we are in the position of ministers of justice. And when we are given those opportunities, we should seek that justice be done.
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8: I'm Ruth Kramer with Mission Network News. Tuesday's Houthi attacks on Saudi Arabian cities are another manifestation of the Iranian regime's long arm. Lana Silk with Transform Iran says using proxy groups was Iran's norm before it was moved into direct conflict with Israel and the U.S. last year.
9: Then we went into a whole time of, well, are we going to make a deal? Are we going to have a ceasefire? Which for the people involved isn't great news because that means just ongoing suffering with no resolution.
8: Today, the people of Iran face intense poverty as the government uses funds for military purposes.
9: Iran is facing some very dark days, but the Word of God is very clear about the power of light in dark places, and we are the carriers of that light. The church is the carrier of that light.
8: Find a 10-day prayer guide for Iran in the full story at missionnews.org. And hidden daily pressure is being put on the church in Central Asia. David Durance with Teach Beyond says,
10: the headline looks okay. Hey, there might be even more freedom, but the undercurrent is still very difficult.
8: As long as the church keeps to itself, there's no trouble. But believers can go to prison if they share the gospel. Governments suppressing Christ target children's education. In some places, Christians sharing the story of Jesus with their own children is illegal. Kids are also not allowed to be in church with their parents. Durance says,
10: if we do education really well, often it includes some level of English education, suddenly doors that are jammed shut or slammed on us start opening.
8: Teach Beyond recently got permission to open multiple Christian schools. Pray they would find the teachers. 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So by giving to Mission Network News, you enable us to keep the stories of God's kingdom coming. 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I'm Ruth Kramer.
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12: Could putting up a Christmas display on your own property subject you to government regulation? A proposed Dallas ordinance could do just that if a private display attracts enough traffic or public attention. PGI warned the Dallas City Council that Christian families and ministries could face permits, fees, insurance requirements, or enforcement because their religious expression draws a crowd. 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
8: I'm Ruth Kramer with Mission Network News. Tuesday's Houthi attacks on Saudi Arabian cities are another manifestation of the Iranian regime's old strategy. It uses proxy groups for its own purposes. Lana Silk with Transform Iran says that today, the people of Iran face intense poverty as the government uses funds for these military purposes. The church remains as God's messenger of light in spiritual darkness. Pray for the movement of God in Iran and get a free 10-day prayer guide at missionnews.org. And David Durance with Teach Beyond says the headlines out of Central Asia suggest more religious freedom, but there's an undercurrent of pressure. Government suppressing Christ target children's education. In some places, telling the story of Jesus to your own children is illegal. Teach Beyond's English education opens doors for Christian teaching that were previously closed. They recently got permission to open multiple Christian schools. Pray they would find the teachers. Mission Network News is a service of One Way Ministries. I'm Ruth Kramer.
13: Harper's Kennel of Stella, Missouri is proud to be sponsoring this portion of broadcasting on KNEO. Owned by Judy and Danny Harper, Harper's Kennel of Stella, Missouri specializes in French Bulldogs. For more information, the phone number is 417-628-3083.
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15: Welcome to today's Crosspoint. It's going to be an interesting one as we look into the spiritual world of UFOs and now what they call UAPs. Helping me to do that today is Gary Stearman. You know Gary as the host of the radio and TV program Prophecy Watchers, which is heard here on KNEO Radio. And we're going to be looking at an article Gary wrote about this in the August edition of Prophecy Watchers magazine. Well, on Crosspoint today, you're going to hear a voice that you hear at other times on KNEO, as we're going to be talking to Gary Stearman from Prophecy Watchers. Prophecy Watchers has a magazine out that they put out each month, and I always get that. And there was a very interesting article in there that, Gary, you put out about the great UFO cover-up, how Satan controls human government. And in that article, you talked about several things. And, you know, I've heard about this, you know, and the Roswell deal and all that back when I was a kid. And in all of that, you know, I've always felt, man, this UFO stuff, yeah, there must be something out there, but I've always thought it was of a demonic nature and people needed to be careful with that stuff. And you've kind of revealed a lot of things, even more so, in this article of the great UFO cover-up. And I know that you have, you know, DVDs and books and stuff like that as well that relate to this. But so looking at the article, you know, you talk about all the work that's been done on this, that we are actually being visited by someone. And so let's get started from there. Who are we being visited by? Where's these UFOs coming from? How did this all get started?
16: Well, Mark, it's good to be with you, and we are being visited, and the truth is we've been visited for many, many, many millennia now here on planet Earth. And as a Bible-believing Christian, and by the way, I was a pastor, church pastor for many years, and am now, of course, deeply involved in writing and broadcasting with Prophecy Watchers, we've discovered that the whole UFO topic has rapidly morphed in the last few years, and it's becoming quite a propaganda machine. And if you've noticed, we're not even supposed to call them UFOs anymore. They're UAPs, you know,

0: UFO cover-up essentially goes back to 1897 and skips to 1948 and Roswell, and then moves forward to the present, where we're all watching on television and seeing those strange little blips being tracked by Navy jets, and talk about our Navy aircraft carriers, et cetera, being buzzed by these little unknown objects, UAPs they're called. And the whole thing, to me, resounds with what the Bible has already told us about those who have come before, and they are coming again in these that we consider to be the last days, prophetically interesting days. But really, going back to the book of Enoch, which is quoted in the Bible, and Jude quotes the book of Enoch, we have a statement about a group of rebel angels who came to Earth, and they interacted with humanity, including marrying human women, and they taught men to make swords and knives and shields and breastplates and armors, and they taught them the art of metallurgy. They taught them all sorts of what we would call scientific tricks and imparted scientific knowledge. And, of course, as you know, the Lord did not like this idea of interposition by unknowns, and there was a judgment that followed. Well, fast forward to the present day, and I think we're being revisited by the same group of people. Students of Scripture shouldn't be surprised, because they've read about angels and demons and principalities and powers and rulers of darkness and the prince of the power of the air, which is what the Bible calls Satan. And so that's the way I approach this whole subject. If you want to react to that, feel free.
1: Well, I know, looking in the article, it says, you know, it seems that we're living very close to the period of time. Malachi talks that says about the prophet Elijah will be sent to the spiritual leaders of Israel during the same transitional period, and they will experience a spiritual awakening as those days draw closer. And, you know, you also to quote the prophet Joel about how he writes about the frightening and heavenly phenomenon and earthly disorder before the day of the Lord arrives. Is this one of those with the increasing of this, and maybe how it's been shut away from the people for so many years and now all of a sudden being released? Is this being released as part of the end times plan of the way things are setting up to be?
0: Yes, I think the propaganda is taking effect. In other words, I think the idea is to take the enemy, as he has always been presented in the Bible, and recast him as a benevolent visitor from who knows where, Alpha Centauri, Epsilon Eridani, one of those fancy names from galaxies far, far away. And, of course, humanity in the last, I guess, 100 years or so, has been very carefully coached on this subject in the whole sci-fi world. And we're all familiar with Captain Kirk and the gang.
1: Yeah.
0: And visitors to this planet who have come with good intentions. And sci-fi has, I think, prepared man to receive visitors from other worlds. But I don't believe it's not a visitation from another world that we're seeing. It's a visitation from another dimension, shall we say. And the Bible really is very, very prolific in speaking about other dimensions. You know, we call it heaven. Paul said that he went to the third heaven, and he saw things there that he couldn't talk about, and he came back. So the Bible is really, in addition to being a spiritual book and a book about salvation, it's also a book that explains dimensionality, hyperdimensionality. In fact, Paul, you know, when Paul talked about dimensions, there's a place, you know, in Ephesians where he talks about length, breadth, height, and we speak about length, width, and height, but he adds a fourth dimension. And so we're not surprised, let me put it that way.

0: there are non-humans in the Bible, and they are the ones who are obedient to the prince of the power of the air, which is Satan. And that the air is the atmospheric heavens, and when we see those UAPs flying around, that's where they're flying. When the jet pilots, you know, their gun cameras, their radar cameras are taking pictures of these things, they're flying in what the Bible calls the air. I guess if you really get technical about it, is the atmosphere from maybe 0 to 10,000 feet, as it's spoken of in the Bible. Or, as the Greeks used to say, the air is the distance from the ground to the top of Mount Olympus, which is their way of saying about 10,000 feet. And so the UAPs seemed to really be most often seen in that region. And I don't know about you, but I'm noticing more and more now little news items about the appearance of these vehicles to various people in various places. There was recently a big news flap that came out of Las Vegas that one of these things actually landed. And I think we're going to be hearing more and more about that. But let's put it this way. The Bible has lots to say about non-human beings.
1: Well, wouldn't that just make a great way to explain the catching away of the church and Christians being gone, that this had some type of relevance to what happened, you know, there? Wouldn't that be used in that area?
0: Yeah, it would be amazing to see this develop in a more obvious way. And so what I want to tell people on this subject, and what I've tried to do in this article in the Prophecy Watcher, is talk about what the Bible says about angels. The Lord's angels fight on behalf of the faithful. There's a story that I have in the article about the king of Syria, and the king of Syria was trying to get rid of the prophet Elisha. Elisha has gone down at the command of the Lord to the city of Dothan, and and the Lord has sent him there to do battle with the king of Syria. And what happens is that there are angels that back up the prophet, and the servant of Elisha, and I'm probably talking to a lot of people who have read this in 2 Kings, the servant of Elisha found himself frightened to death. He said, the king and his army is going to wipe us out. And the prophet said, no, just I'm going to pray that the Lord will open your eyes and you can see who's accompanying us. And, of course, without going into great detail, the historical account there illustrates that angels do, in fact, assert themselves into the affairs of man. And the prophet opened his servant's eyes, and lo and behold, there were, as the Bible says, chariots and horses flying among the hills. So they had backup. Now, in our day, we're beyond chariots and horses. And my feeling is that if these beneficent angels appeared today, they would appear to us at the technical level that we now realize, namely flying machines of some sort, and probably they would be flying discs. But they would nevertheless be angels. And so the whole Bible, to me, is built on a basis of the interaction between angels and man. And you either believe that or you don't. And if you don't, you probably, if you see one of these things, you're going to say, wow, there's a UFO or a UAP from another world, which is not true, in my opinion. We're simply fast-forwarding from the Old Testament through the New Testament into the 21st century, and we now see things through the eyes of technologically savvy people. We're way ahead of those angels and chariots. We've got jets, and we've got helicopters, and we may even have anti-gravity machinery. Which brings up the real topic of this article, by the way. The real topic is, what has been the interaction between human government and these satanic visitors? And Mark, that's why the article is entitled The Great UFO Cover-Up, because there has been an interaction between what are now called UAPs, and the human government, and that interaction goes all the way back to 1948 and Roswell.
1: Right. Yeah. And, you know, you've got also in there, and I was leading to that. I knew you was leading up to that. You know, I mean, you've got President Eisenhower and the Jehovah Project and different things like this. And, you know, I was amazed at reading him where you look at some of the technology, you know, we seem to think we have and where it came from. That is really spooky to me.
0: Well, you know, it's fascinating that what they found, actually, in the Roswell incident, it has, I think, now been pretty well validated that we not only got wreckage, but we got the bodies of the creatures who were flying these UFOs, UAPs. And what immediately happened, we know in retrospect, was that the hardware we got out of these ships, which, by the way, involved solid-state materials, alloys that we had never seen before, electronics and beyond electronics, and anti-gravitational flight. Now, all of these parts and pieces from the Roswell crash and then the subsequent crashes that happened all the way up into the 50s, 60s, 70s, and 80s, we very carefully have reverse engineered. And everybody, I guess, has heard of Area 51 and all of that. But in the article that I write, I go all the way back to what was called Project Jehovah. And it was called that by the presidents at the time, Harry S. Truman, Dwight D. Eisenhower. And I include a letter from Dwight D. Eisenhower regarding the reverse engineering of crashed UFOs. And again, this project was called Project Jehovah. In other words, the people running the United States government at that time began to think of these things in terms of God himself, which I think is kind of blasphemous. I would never call something Project Jehovah, but that's what the government called all this top-secret research from crashed UFOs. And I've got an article here that I'm looking at, holding up in front of my face, and with a quote from a letter written by Dwight D. Eisenhower. And I think you probably read that if you read the article.
1: Mm-hmm. That's correct, and it was pretty interesting. I mean, I never heard of such, but it's very believable because of what we're seeing happening today. It is, you know, I know that you referred in the article, you know, that about how that most Bible-believing Christians will admit that there's an existence of angels, either it's God's service or Satan's, but that's where they stop. You know, they go into the level, well, some of this stuff is superstition. Some of this is not superstition, is it?
0: No. In fact, what I believe, and in a profound way, I believe that we're living in the last days, in a profound way, I believe that as we approach that great day we're all looking for when the Lord calls up the believers with a shout, with a trump of God, and we're all waiting for that, and we all believe we're getting closer and closer to it, and what I'm seeing is that if you study this subject over the last 100 years, you discover that the Nazis interacted with these creatures. You discover that a lot of governments of the world, the Russian government, and then, as I said, the United States government, was spoon-fed, I think, some high-tech information by those who are pretending to come from other galaxies, but really they're just the angels and demons that we read about in the Bible. And when Dwight D. Eisenhower came in on this in 1953, again, he wrote this letter, and which begins, "I cannot overemphasize the need for utmost discretion and understanding in exercising the authority set forth in these documents." Well, the documents to which he refers came under the general heading of Project Jehovah. Now, why would they name it that? Jehovah is God. God is the creator and the ruler of the universe. And these people obviously felt that they were touching the edge of that whole arena. And he also said, I specifically want Project Jehovah director Professor Albert Einstein and Dr. Robert Oppenheimer to inject any useful comments to the briefing, as they are most informed on physics related to the subject. So everybody's heard of Albert Einstein. Everybody's heard of the creator of the atomic bomb, Dr. J. Robert Oppenheimer. And Eisenhower mentions these big names, and of course many, many others. This is going way back into the 40s and 50s, 60s. And again, the subject is reverse engineering of crashed UFOs or UAPs. And when I look at the Bible, what I see is that we are essentially fighting against Satan and his angels, not people from other galaxies. You know, the Bible says in Ephesians 6:12, for we wrestle not against flesh and blood, but against principalities and powers, rulers of the darkness of this world, against spiritual wickedness in high places. To me, these principalities, powers, and rulers of darkness are the forces of Satan, and they are the origin of what we have come to call the UFO phenomenon or the UAP phenomenon. So that's the basis of this article. But there's a lot more than that in it.
1: Yeah. Yeah. And folks, we're going to be talking about that more here in just a moment. So stay with us. We'll be right back. This is Mark Taylor. If you miss a broadcast of Crosspoint, you can always go to our website at www.kneo.org and click on the programs page. There you can access the current Crosspoint program as well as the last four programs that have been aired. Never miss another Crosspoint program again. Go to www.kneo.org today. Welcome back to Crosspoint. I'm Mark Taylor, your host. My guest today is Gary Stearman. You've heard him on Prophecy Watchers each week here on KNEO and across the country on other broadcast TV and other radio. But Gary, if people want to know more about Prophecy Watchers, what would they need to do about, you know, your monthly magazine? And also you have an array of books and other things. You have events where people speak and people can go to and hear about the different things that are going on in the area of prophecy. How do they make contact with you?
0: Well, we have a phone number, which I can give you right now, which is area code 405-608-2268. And our staff would love to talk to you and tell you how you can read the Prophecy Watcher. In fact, what I'm looking at right now is the August 2023 Prophecy Watcher, and I'm kind of glancing at it as I'm talking, and this is the one that has the article called The Great UFO Cover-Up. And it's a long and detailed article, which we won't have time to look at very deeply these days. But we also have a website, prophecywatchers.com. And in either of those locations, the phone number, 405-608-2268, or prophecywatchers.com, you can find out how to get your own copy of The Prophecy Watcher. And of course, I'm looking at the August 2023 issue.
1: And that's the one I'm looking at here as well. And in that article, in that issue there, you think all these activities are kind of moving us toward a state of open warfare in heaven? You know, I've wondered sometimes, you know, if we're not getting a little glimpse of a veil being pulled back of what goes on, you know, out there that we can't see all the time. But now and then God gives us a little glimpse.
0: Well, yeah, to answer your question, I believe, you know, Bible-believing Christians, and I am one of those, and have preached that from the pulpit for many, many years. And I'm one of those who believe that we are building up to a grand climactic event, and as described in the book of Revelation. Of course, when John wrote that, he talked about the seven churches, and at the end of that age of the church, he said he heard something like a trumpet, the door was open in heaven, and he went up, and he saw what was going to be hereafter. And if you read Revelation, you read about a battle between the forces of planet Earth and humanity and the forces of Satan. And there is a tremendous conflict that goes on in the book of Revelation, and I believe we're seeing the leading edges of that conflict right now, in which Satan, who is called the prince of the power of the air, and what that means, by the way, if you translate that into English, it's plain old English, it means he's the prince of the atmospheric heavens, which the Greeks always said was 0 to 10,000 feet in altitude. In other words, the part of the heavens which humans mostly see is from 0 to 10,000 feet, and that's where we mostly see these UFOs. Now they go a little higher than that, and that's been documented. But when you see it, when you're standing out in your backyard and you run and get your wife and say, "Honey, I've seen a UFO." Well, usually that UFO is somewhere between like 0 and 5,000 feet, and that's what the Bible calls the air. And and what I believe we're seeing. And by the way, the whole abduction phenomenon in ufology is, in my opinion, very, very, very demonic. And if there have been dozens of books written on that subject, I don't want to get into it today. But any way you look at ufology, you're looking at Satan's world. You're looking at Satan attacking humanity. And if you go back to Project Jehovah and the belief system of President Harry S. Truman, Dwight D. Eisenhower, those who were read into the top secret projects, and of course one of them was called Project Jehovah, but another was called the Majestic Project. And there are what are called the Majestic Documents, which have been painstakingly gleaned and reprinted, and I've peeked through those a little bit, and those documents came out in the 50s and early 60s, and they pretty much outlined what Eisenhower was talking about. They outlined what we can only call an invasion of planet Earth. It's kind of a slow motion invasion, but I'll tell you, we are getting there fast. I mean, it's slow motion, but it's not that slow.
1: Yeah. Now, you do also say in this article, I'm reading here, that crucial events in the life of Israel seem somewhat tied to the public appearance of extraterrestrial phenomena, having investigated this premise in several levels, and there are a great deal of evidence in this with Israel's wars of 48, 56, 67, and 73. Why is this tied to Israel?
0: Yeah, it's really fascinating that all of this broke loose. Now, if you go back to the early 20th century, you find occasional appearances of UFOs, and then coming up to the Kenneth Arnold UFO sighting, which is generally credited to be the first really big UFO sighting in 1947, 48, 49, in that period of time, it's like somebody turned on a light switch. And from that time forward, the UFO phenomenon became a real factor in global society. And I time it with Israel's statehood. If you go back to 1898, the first Zionist Congress, and the prophetically impactful return of Israel to the land, you discover that you're really going back to the year 1898, and then you're coming forward 50 years to 1948 in Israel's statehood. And in that 50-year period, you find UFOs beginning to appear, but then when Israel becomes a state and everything sort of changes, that's when the current UFO appearances really accelerated. And I'm looking at this, and I've kind of got this as a heading in the article that I wrote. I'm looking at this as a war in the heavens that has already begun. I'm looking at it as battling angels. I'm looking at it as things are happening prophetically so speedily that Satan and his armies, the Lord and his armies, are getting ready for the upcoming big event. And that is the basis for the UFO or UAP phenomenon as I see it. And the United States government, beginning in 1947, 48, 49, and Roswell, and the statehood of Israel, and this great political post-World War II change, kind of triggered everything that we're seeing as UFOs these days. It's really a battle in the heavens. And for anyone who reads their Bible and reads it through the eyes of and views, I should say, the UAP phenomenon through the eyes of Scripture, you're really going to have a wonderful and exciting treat in store, because what this all says to me is that we're very fast approaching the event that Bible-believing Christians have been looking for and talking about for quite a while now.
1: Now, again, Gary, tell people, if they want to know more about Prophecy Watchers, they can go to prophecywatchers.com. Is that correct?
0: Mm-hmm. Prophecywatchers.com. And we have a website which has a lot of features, including you can read some of the articles. You can see some of our broadcasts. There are contact numbers there where you can call, and we have a lot of prophetic literature, prophetic books, or you can call our customer service number, which is 405-608-2268, and if I think we could even arrange to get you a copy of the Prophecy Watcher that has this article in it, the Great UFO Cover-Up. One more thing that's kind of interesting to talk about, and that is at the very same time that Eisenhower and the top scientists of that day, back in the 50s and 60s, they came out with a series of documents that chronicled the studies that they have gone at that time that they had gone through to try to understand what was happening. And those studies came to be known as the Majestic documents. Project Majestic was a top-secret chronicle of UFO activity. And the purpose of it was to see how much information we could glean from the UFO phenomenon that could be converted into technology that would be usable by our government. And of course, it was top secret. But I've quoted, I think you recall in this article, some of the majestic features, some of the suggestions that were made at that time. And it's really educational, Mark, to read that. It's jaw-dropping in some ways to see what our government has known. And again, that brings us back to the title, the Great UFO Cover-Up, How Satan Manipulates Human Governments. And that's kind of a core of what I'm driving at in the article. I want people to understand that there has been a long interaction between the dark side and the United States government and other world governments. And if we're not living in the end times, I don't know what we're living in. We are there.
1: Yeah. Well, folks, we got one more segment. Stay with us. We'll be right back.
2: 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Your new second chance just arrived. 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Welcome to New Hope. 91.7 The Word. 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
1: Welcome back. This is Crosspoint. Glad to have you with us today. I'm Mark Taylor. My guest today is Gary Stearman from Prophecy Watchers Magazine and Ministries. Prophecy Watchers does so much. We're going to talk about that a little bit at the end of our last segment here today. And you know, Gary, in looking in this article, you even refer back that there were sightings by during the time of Alexander the Great, during the pharaohs and the medieval times, people seen these things. And you said, they didn't come to our planet, you know, to protect us from nuclear radiation or air pollution. Rather, they have come to subvert and undermine the spiritual basis of our governmental system. And I would say they're succeeding in that somewhat.
0: And that's why they're here. And it's really one of the great pretexts of all time. If you stop and think about it, Satan is a pretty smart adversary. And what he's done is play on the human desire And I'm thinking of the secular human desire, not the spiritual side of man, but man's desire to discover that, hey, there's more out there in the stars. And if we can just connect with people out there in those stars, in those galaxies, who have been around longer than we have, they know more than we do, if we could just make friends with them, they could give us all kinds of things. They give us high-tech inventions, easier ways to live. Who knows, they might even extend our lives and we might become immortal. They may teach us things that we don't know. And so there's a real longing in the heart of man to think that there are superior beings out there who can teach us things we don't know. Now, that's the secular view, which is totally opposed to the biblical view, where I am, which says that we were created by God, and it is He who holds the answers to eternal life and to the solution to the problem of wars, rumors of wars, sins of all kinds, battles, miseries, human miseries of all sorts. And modern man, secular man, is looking for an answer to all those problems, when in fact the answer is right in front of his nose. It is coming to the Lord God through Jesus Christ that'll solve all those problems. And you have to pick your side. Do you want to go to the dark side, the UAP side, or do you want to go to the bright side with the Lord and Jesus Christ? And you know, and I know that's going to be the solution to the problem. But Satan is offering an alternative, which we call the UAP phenomenon. And many, many people, I think, have latched onto that. And many, many people have thought this is the answer. If we can just get a little bit greater technology and so forth, who knows, we may have eternal life. We may have immortality. We may have the ability to produce all the food anybody ever needs. And if we can just court a relationship with these wonderful people from other galaxies, which they are not, then we'll be fixed for life. And I really believe that is the solution, if you will. There is a conflict. Humanity believes that the solution to the conflict comes through the UAP phenomenon. Christians believe that it comes through the Lord God, creator of the heavens and the earth, the universe, and his son Jesus. And you pick the solution that you want to pick, and it's up to you. Now, I'm trying to pull the rug out from under the counterfeit space aliens. They're appearing, to bring peace and solution to men's problems, and I'm trying to expose that for what it is. It's Satan and his angels, just as they've always been, and they're now disguising themselves as our benefactors from the stars.
1: Yeah, and I know you wrap that, towards the end of that article, you talk about the existence, of these supposedly friendly ambassadors from other worlds. But you say that they are demons, and they're really trying to, take God's power and authority, and they come from a demonic world, and they cruise the atmosphere by night as rulers of darkness, increasingly capable of materializing on this planet, where they present themselves as some kind of avatar or other astronauts or something of various kinds. And you say they do have real purpose to capture the bodies and souls and the minds of ordinary mortals. And they have done that, and this is causing an increasing problem, because I know also in there you talk about these enemies from another dimension apparently one leaking technical information to the eager human recipients for their diabolical reasons beyond our imagination. And you said, in a way, it is though that we in the United States have made a deal with the devil. That's very true.
0: Absolutely. And the real irony is, Mark, that we've made a deal with the devil, but we call the devil Jehovah, Project Jehovah. In other words, the devil is impersonating God. The Bible talks about principalities or archons, And they're directly answerable to Satan. They're evil. The Bible talks about principalities and powers, and these powers are delegated authorities, lesser angels. And it talks about rulers of the darkness in high places or heavenly places. And these are spoken of as our arch enemies. And Paul, you know, in Ephesians says, put on the whole armor of God that you may be able to resist this in the evil day. Well, I think we're living in the evil day, and I think that we're seeing a masquerade put on by Satan and his angels. And again, they are posing as our benefactors from other worlds. And it's one of the greatest propaganda efforts in the history of this planet, maybe the greatest in the history of the planet. And so I've written this article to kind of expose what's going on.
1: Yeah. I know you call it a Trojan horse. You said in these days when science is seeking to penetrate the interdimensional veil, it is becoming apparently, openly apparent, how many of these principalities and powers have elevated themselves, been upon ruling human governments. The unveiling of these dark forces is quickly on a daily basis. Then you say, be in prayer that they continue to be restrained by the Lord's Holy Spirit. So you believe the Holy Spirit is restraining a lot of what they really want to do.
0: Absolutely. I absolutely believe that. And I'm glad you brought that up, because one of these days, and it's my belief that the church is going to be taken out before a period called the Great Tribulation, in which there will be judgment of planet Earth, a long overdue judgment, I should say. And the believers in God through the Lord Jesus Christ are going to be taken up, and what's left on Earth will be left up to Satan and his minions, and they're going to invade this planet right out in the open, and there's going to be open warfare, which is all described in the book of the Revelation, and yet we'll be in heaven while all this is taking place. And that's my sincere belief. So I think we're at a climactic point in human history right now, in which we're coming up to a large war between God and his forces, Satan and his forces, which is all described in the book of Revelation. We must be getting precious close to that day, Mark. And at Prophecy Watchers, we interview guests from all over the world who have this same belief, who have written on the subject, and we try very hard to promote the idea that we have the blessed hope. We're not just victims here in the light of all of these satanic intrusions. We have the blessed hope, and through the Lord Jesus Christ, we're not going to be bought and paid for, and we're not going to be taken into the dark world. By the way, the whole phenomenon of UFO or UAP abductions is something that I have written on, and the abduction problem is a growing menace in which people are kidnapped, taken aboard these ships, and of course there have been dozens of books written on that subject, and it's very obvious from their descriptions that they are being used in the battle. That is, people are being, if you will, kidnapped. They are being used in various ways, which we don't have time to talk about, and then returned to their location in the belief that they have been kidnapped by people from outer space, when in fact they've been kidnapped by satanic forces who are using them in what I believe is an upcoming battle, and they're preparing for it. And I think God is prepared for it. And you and I, as believers in the Lord Jesus Christ, are not even going to be around when that great battle takes place. But we're seeing the leading edges of it right now.
1: Before we leave, I want to mention to people that you do hold prophecy summits, and these where you bring in a lot of different speakers to come in, and people that we've interviewed here on our program, like Mark Hitchcock and Bill Salas and J.B. Hicks and Pete Garcia, Terry James and others. You have these type of people speaking, and you've got something coming up, a prophecy summit on October 5th through the 8th, and that's going to be the Imminent Return Prophecy Summit, and that's going to be held in Oklahoma City. Is that correct?
0: That's right. We are going to meet actually in a little city just to the south of Oklahoma City, Norman, Oklahoma. It is adjacent to Oklahoma City. Our Norman conference is on the way, and if you want to reserve a place to be there, and you want to get all kinds of information, you can go to the website, prophecywatchers.com, but we have that number that you can call, 405-608-2268, and whoever answers will be able to tell you how you can register to come to that conference, and we will send you all the information you need, and we would hope to see you, because we've got a lot of speakers lined up. And they'll all be speaking on Bible prophecy, many of them, on this and related subjects.
1: Yeah, and it gives that extra time to go into a little of depth of talking about these areas of prophecy, because on Prophecy Watchers, you know, you've got so much time on the radio or TV to get that done and our interview today. But there you'll have a more extended time for those to be able to speak a little more in depth, right?
0: Right, and really the wonderful part about these conferences is that you get to meet other like-minded Christians, interact with them. We have meals, we have get-togethers, we have speakers, and you can talk to people from everywhere who have come to hear our speakers. You can share your own ideas with them, and it's a great time. People who have come to these past conferences just always are amazed at how much they learn.
1: Well, we're out of time today here, but Gary Stearman, thank you so much for being with us here on Crosspoint.
0: Mark, thank you for having us, and may the Lord bless you all.
1: Folks, great interview today that we had with Gary Stearman. I hope to be talking to him again on some more of these articles and the different things they work through Prophecy Watchers, because we need to be watching prophecy. The Bible speaks a lot about it. The Bible that I hold in my right hand right now, this is full of prophecy and backs up a lot of what everything Gary was talking about today. And this Bible is a book you need to know about, because it is accurate. It never's out of date, and it shows you everything about life. It contains the most important words you're ever going to read and certainly ever follow. Be sure and join us again next time as we again discuss issues that are affecting the church. Have a great week. Allow God to use you for His purposes so that greater things can be done. Make your life count in God's plans for eternity. I'm Mark Tanner.
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7: This pastor was fired for refusing to lie. We're going to be talking about this case on Faith and Freedom. I'm Matt Staver, founder and chairman of Liberty Counsel. Joining me is Holly Mead.
8: Well, you know, this case has been going on a while, and I think it's good to revisit it just so everyone knows we haven't left Pastor Luke Ash behind. But he is, we have sued the city of Baton Rouge. And he was working part-time at a library. You know, a lot of pastors have to take a second job when they have a small church, and that was his case. But yet, the whole subject of trying to make him lie about pronouns didn't go over well with him.
7: No, so Liberty Counsel has filed suit against the city of Baton Rouge in Louisiana on behalf of bivocational pastor Luke Ash. He was unlawfully fired from the East Baton Rouge Parish Library. He was part-time. He also pastored, and so he's working at the library, and another co-worker comes up to him and introduces to him a woman, and then this co-worker says she goes by a certain pronoun, they or some other pronoun other than a female pronoun, and he says, I don't do that. I mean, what would you do if someone came up and said, my pronoun is they, and so you have to refer to that pronoun as they, or they're a woman, and my pronoun is he, him. Would you refer to that person with the false pronoun?
8: No, I just call them by their name.
7: Yeah, and you don't have to. That's exactly right. It would be very easy to accommodate the person. Just say, okay,
8: yeah.
7: Well, you know, when you're around them in their presence, then you don't have to use pronouns. Just refer to them by their first or their last name. No big deal. So you and I talk, Holly,
8: yeah.
7: Matt, you know, we go back and forth. We don't have to refer to each other by pronouns. Why would you need to refer to somebody by a pronoun? It's easy to accommodate. Why would you force someone to lie? But this is East Baton Rouge Parish Library, and it's indicative of a lot of the public libraries in the country.
8: Well, but the situation would probably come up if there was a third party in the room. Then you're referring to that person. That's probably how this all came up. But he still doesn't have to use an improper pronoun.
7: Exactly. You still don't have to use an improper pronoun. You could say, yeah, I was talking, instead of saying to her or him or they, I was talking to Holly. I was talking to Jonathan. Just use their name.
8: Right.
7: Very simple.
8: Right.
7: Easy accommodation. But no, not for East Baton Rouge Parish Library. They had the library so-called inclusivity policy. And they said, well, now you violated this policy. Well, they didn't like inform people of this inclusivity policy. So this inclusivity policy, so-called, says that you have to refer to people by their preferred pronoun.
8: You know, and I doubt this was part of the hiring process when they
7: onboarded
8: him. Oh, by the way, you have to use incorrect pronouns.
7: Yeah,
8: for
7: during
8: people,
7: your onboarding.
8: Mr. Pastor.
7: Yeah. So what's the pronoun that you use, Pastor Luke Ash or Luke Ash? Well, that would be like, well, what do you think? I mean,
8: I'm a male.
7: What do you think pronoun I would use? That's a stupid question.
8: Yeah.
7: So this was never brought up.
8: No.
7: But now they've whip out this so-called inclusivity policy. It's inclusive for everyone except for Christians.
8: You know, and it's really sad, Matt, that the public libraries, the whole American Library Association, has gone this route. You know, libraries used to be a nice place where you take your children, you'd read books. Now they've made it a whole agenda underlying the library system.
7: Yeah, I know. And so the American Library Association puts out a lot of material about what's going on. And there's a lot of these public libraries that just really use their taxpayer status for promoting this LGBTQ agenda. So this is an example of this inclusivity policy. But they also do other things like purchasing books and refusing to purchase other books and then making certain subject matters prominent and easy to find, but making other subject matters less prominent and difficult to find. So they're not the public library of yesteryear. They're propaganda machines in many cases. The good news is that in this particular case, we filed suit against the city of Baton Rouge regarding the East Baton Rouge Parish Library on behalf of Luke Ash. That word will get around to all the other public libraries
8: yes.
7: in the country.
8: And he's just one example. I'm sure they've had, you know, other libraries have had this situation
7: oh, yeah.
8: as well.
7: Yeah, this is just the tip of the iceberg. So
8: yeah.
7: The good thing about the fact that the American Library Association and these libraries that are part of that is that they'll know about this lawsuit. Because we have litigated before against libraries that have policies for using their common rooms, their community rooms, but they restricted religion, no religion in it. And in fact, we had one of our first cases a number of years ago in Wisconsin, where they actually had a room called the Constitution Room. And inside of it, they actually had the Constitution, but you couldn't actually have the protection of the Constitution when you entered the room because you couldn't talk about religion in that room. We filed suit. We won. We won a number of other cases regarding libraries.
8: Unreal.
7: And what happened is the American Library Association then published in their newsletter that all these public libraries get, you better double check your policies because Liberty Counsel is filing suit against them. So they're going to know about this case.
8: Oh, yeah.
7: So we have filed suit on behalf of Luke Ashe. We sent a demand letter to the city of Baton Rouge regarding its library, and they did not respond. So we filed a lawsuit. We're arguing that this violates the First Amendment Religious Free Exercise Clause because it's public. We also argued for a state law that protects religious freedom, that it's a violation of that law as well. And it also is a violation of Title VII, which is the federal law that requires the library provide accommodation.
8: And, you know, unfortunately, a lot of these court cases take a long time. But we are fighting for Luke Ashe, and I believe we can prevail. And again, as you said earlier, other libraries will see the results and more freedom will be given. And Luke, if he chooses to come back to his position, restore his benefits, his back pay, damages, and attorney's fees and costs.
7: Yeah, so it's going to be an expensive proposition for this library for making a stupid mistake and terminating Luke Ashe, because they had the clear opportunity and ability to be able to accommodate him, as we've already talked about.
8: Mm-hmm.
7: No big deal. You don't have to force your LGBTQ ideology on Pastor Luke Ashe. Just don't use pronouns with this particular person if you don't want to use their preferred pronoun.
8: And I did mention they need to also revise their pronoun policy.
7: Yeah, so we have raised, as we mentioned already, legal arguments, violation of the First Amendment, Free Exercise Clause, First Amendment Free Speech Clause, Equal Protection Clause, Louisiana law, and federal Title VII. And in the lawsuit, we're asking, as you mentioned, to do away with the policy, revise that policy, abandon that so-called inclusivity policy, it's unconstitutional, and reinstate Pastor Luke Ashe to his prior position, restore his benefits, award back pay, damages, and attorney's fees, and cost. And obviously, at the top of this is revise this pronoun policy. Frankly, they need to just eliminate it. Just, you don't need a pronoun policy. You're a library, right? You're teaching people to read. You're teaching people
8: grammar.
7: Yeah. And if you go to your books, unless it's these new found LGBTQ books, you know, you're going to have pronouns that are consistent with historic use of pronouns.
8: But you know, it is really sad. They're doing this policy. They've got these so-called drag queens coming in, doing story hour. I mean, all this, if they're really pushing it on, especially children who are coming to the library, it's just, it's not acceptable.
7: No, it's not. And so if you know of a situation regarding other libraries, it doesn't have to be a library. It could be a public employer or a private employer, but particularly libraries, if you know of any situation there where people are being forced to use false pronouns. And again, it can be libraries, it can be other public employers, it can be private employers. Even under private employers, you cannot be forced to lie, period. If you're a school teacher or you're in a school situation and they're telling you, you have to use the pronouns of the children's choice. No, you don't. Not if it's a lie. You don't have to lie regarding biological truth or biblical truth. It's wrong in so many ways. It's a violation of your religious protections under federal law, under state law. It's a violation of common sense. It's an aberration of biology and scientific evidence. There are only two sexes, male and female. Don't fall into the trap of being forced to lie. Give Liberty Counsel a call. For more information on this case, you can go to lc.org/Luke. That's lc.org/Luke.
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11: President Donald Trump celebrated Medal of Honor recipients today in Texas at the National Medal of Honor Museum.
12: Because what you've gone through is incredible. The bravery inspires us all. This year, we're celebrating the 250th anniversary of our nation's founding, and it's only because of courageous patriots like those honored at this museum. But America has endured the 2.5 centuries that we've done it well. And I will just say, bringing it right up to the present, our country is right now very strong.
11: The ceremony featured several Medal of Honor recipients. The president is to also address the GOP midterm convention in Dallas. Today marked the one-year anniversary of Turning Point USA founder Charlie Kirk's assassination during a campus event at Utah Valley University in 2025. TPUSA has grown substantially in the year since Charlie's death. It claims a presence at more than 6,200 high school and college campuses, communities, and faith communities nationwide. A pro-Israel Christian activist is calling for an end of Muslim immigration into the United States. AFN's Chad Groening explains.
13: Gary Bauer is chairman of the Campaign for Working Families, who has served on the board of Christians United for Israel. He knows it is a controversial position to take, but believes it is necessary in order to preserve our Judeo-Christian nation. He says in the 25 years since 9/11, we have allowed millions of people to immigrate to our country that do not share those values.
14: Some of them are willing to engage in violence against Western civilization. Many, many more in number are people that just do not believe that our liberty comes from not government, but God, and the God referred to, our Creator, is the God of the Bible. It's not Allah. There are around 52 countries built on the Quran, and none of them are places you would want your wife or daughter to live in.
13: So Bauer says we need to make an effort to be a lot more serious about who we're letting in the country.
14: And I think the effort should start with basically blocking immigration from Muslim-majority countries that do not permit religious freedom. Why would we bring people from other countries into America, a nation built on religious liberty, if the people we are inviting into the country reject the idea of religious liberty? It makes no sense, and I don't believe anybody has signed up for America euthanizing itself.
13: Bauer says he is pleased that President Trump has already taken steps to limit Islamic immigration into the country.
11: The Evangelical Press Association, the 84-year-old trade group representing some of the most iconic evangelical ministries, will vote this month whether to drop the word evangelical from its name. AFN Steve Jordahl reports.
15: The Evangelical Press Association represents Focus on the Family, Moody, and the Salvation Army, among others. Its members will vote during the last half of September on the EPA's Board of Directors' recommendation to rename the group the Christian Communicators Network. Vice President Ed Vitagliano of American Family Association says that would be a mistake.
16: Just to switch to something like Christian Communicators Network seems to be a step in the wrong direction. I think that Christians are looking for more clarity, not less.
15: The Board of Directors' recommendation says it, quote, recognizes that evangelical increasingly carries political, cultural, and sociological meanings that often obscure its theological intent. Vitagliano says that's corporate speak for we're ashamed of the word.
16: I think sometimes it's evidence of a cowardice that does not want to be subject to being reviled by the wider community.
15: He says evangelical has a clear meaning, even if it might poll less popular than in the past. It stands in defense of innocent human life, in defense of marriage and family, and the biblical message of human sexuality.
16: When you have a group like the Evangelical Press Association saying that the word evangelical is divisive, I think what they mean to say is the Bible is divisive, and they don't want to stand against the spirit of the age.
11: See more at AFM.net.
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18: By the time the conference was over, the president won a pledge.
19: So are Americans worshiping government over God?
18: An extremely rare safety move by a major...
20: 17 years, the Palestinians and Israelis negotiated.
21: This idea of Rorschach is not...

0: leave so that we can get all of our rescue efforts going. We have hundreds, thousands actually, of emergency workers down in lower Manhattan now trying to save as many lives as possible. The governor has deployed the National Guard, and they should be relieving us sometime early to late this afternoon. And we've gotten a tremendous cooperation from both the state and the federal government from the first time that the plane hit the World Trade Center. The federal government closed down the airspace around the city, and they've been in close communication with us. And we're doing everything we can to try to save as many lives down there as possible.
1: So there's Mayor Giuliani talking to America, who stunned, who realized suddenly our vulnerability. For many, it was the modern day equivalent of Pearl Harbor. We were just minding our own business on that sunny Tuesday in September, and all of a sudden our world was turned upside down. And for those who were ambivalent about whether or not evil was a reality, it came home to roost that day, and it was a wake-up call. It also did something else. It caused every single one of us to do a deep dive into the reality of our mortality. After all, the Bible tells us with absolute clarity, it is appointed unto man once to die, and after that, the judgment. Every single person within the sound of my voice has a 100% chance of dying. Now, as you heard that news story being broadcast and we were riveted to our televisions and you began to look at those pictures, it was horrific. But what would it have been like to be in one of those towers when it was struck before they started to crumble to the ground and you're trying to get out because we had never experienced anything like this before? Does panic set in? Do you have a peace that passes understanding? Do you contemplate your own death? Those are questions I want to ask my guest, Sujo John, because he was there. Sujo is our guest this hour. I'm very grateful for the gift of his time. He is a motivational speaker and a humanitarian who's taken his message of resilience and hope to millions around the world. He founded something called You Can Free Us. We're going to talk about that during the course of our conversation this hour. It's an international humanitarian organization that's fighting modern-day slavery around the world through advocacy, rescue, and rehabilitation. And his fight against modern slavery has encouraged a network of global leaders to raise their voice against this evil of our times. So You Can Free Us presently operates safe homes, training centers, and strategic intervention hubs in the U.S., Canada, U.K., India, Norway, where they're registered as nonprofit organizations. But Sujo was there on 9/11, and all of this began with his reading a book called The Prayer of Jabez. He wanted something more. He wanted to feel more deeply. He wanted to serve more committedly, and he wanted the Lord to, quite frankly, enlarge his territories. I don't want to get ahead of the story. I want to welcome Sujo into our conversation. Sujo, the warmest of welcomes. Thank you so very much for being here. You know, you've told this story now for 25 years. Do you ever get tired of telling people what happened, or do you learn something every time the Lord gives you the privilege of sharing that story again?
2: Hey, Janet, great to be on your program, and what a blessing for me to talk to someone like you who's truly a legend in God's kingdom when it comes to Christian media. So thank you for having me. Yes, these 25 years, I've shared my story in all kinds of platforms, and today alone, I think this is my fifth interview. But, you know, I've always been mindful that every time I'm sharing my story, there's someone who has never heard it before. And then through my story, like you've shared earlier, my goal has been only one: how do I share the message of hope? And you literally took my words in the intro where, you know, you quoted scripture and said there's an appointment every human being has to keep. So, you know, it's amazing how God can use lives. And, you know, I'm not the sharpest of people out there. Never been to a seminary, never done any of that. But I've shared the story and the gospel story these last 25 years to millions of people, and hundreds and thousands of people have found Christ. Almost every time I've shared my story, somebody has met Jesus. So that's been my fuel for these last 25 years, knowing that, you know, what the enemy meant for evil, God can use that for his glory. You know, that's what Romans 8:28 says, right? So that's kind of been our mission. So 25 years to that day, yes, it's actually a little bit more difficult sharing this with you. Actually, a little while ago, tomorrow, Billy Graham Ministries is doing a TV special that actually airs set at a time tonight and on Fox News and some other channels. So they sent me a preview link and I watched that and I just couldn't hold back my tears because of all the visuals. So that's for all of us in America, right? As we rewatch what we saw 25 years ago, and a generation also that was not born when 9/11 happened. Yes. It's a day that America was brought to our knees. But without God, how do we make it? And these 25 years, we made it this far with God's help.
1: Mm-hmm. Sujo, I want to underscore the fact

0: to people who are listening all across the country right now that you are such a wonderful example of what it means to say yes, Lord. You know, I've seen many of your presentations, and motivational doesn't begin to describe the way you speak. It is like Jeremiah. It's fire in your bones. And out of the overflow of the heart, the mouth speaks, and you just share your passion for really serving the Lord, being totally sold out and totally committed to Him. And I thank you for that. And I know that you had no way of knowing on that fateful day 25 years ago that this would be such a beginning of a whole new season of serving Him so openly and so boldly in your life. But I want it all. Every story has a beginning, and you talk a lot about the power of stories. I want to go back to your story because it starts in Calcutta, and you say that you were raised in a Christian home. Now, for a lot of people listening, that might be surprising because particularly today we look at India. It's a Hindu-dominated country. Some of the states are Muslim, and there's one or two that I know that are Christian. But how do you find Christ in India?
1: Well, that's a great question, Janet. In fact, I'll say something before I start the answer to your question. India is not a Hindu nation as such anymore, like it used to be. One of the greatest moves of God is happening in the nation of India. Almost every major city in India has a church of over 20,000 people. The largest church in India runs 350,000 people every Sunday morning. Ooh. And so things have changed in India. So anyway, that might come as a blessing for many to hear.
0: Yes,
1: but,
0: I'm
1: you
0: sure.
1: You know, my parents come from southern India, St. Thomas.
0: Let me see, Sujo, if I can, let me just stop you there because I want to give you all the time to tell your story and we're going to hit a hard break here. And by the way, thank you for sharing that. You know, I don't know about you, but I get goosebumps because the same God and the same path of salvation can be found in Calcutta as it can in Chicago, Illinois. And that reminds us of the power of the gospel that changes everything and everyone. Sujo John is just now getting into a story of what it's like to be a survivor on 9/11 and what is God doing now in and through his life. We'll be back after this.
2: This is the Middle East Report. Each week, we connect you to the people, places in the land of Israel. And of course, we bring you truthful reporting on what's happening in that part of the world. Coming up September 11th and 12th, you and your family have an incredible opportunity to be a part of a very special event in Nashville, Tennessee, Gather the Nations. This is From Israel to the Body of Christ. You'll join believers from Israel and the nations for 2 days of worship, teaching, prayer, and fellowship. Gather the Nations began with a vision from Joshua Aaron, well-known singer, songwriter, and a Jewish believer in Jesus from Israel.
3: I just felt like we need to gather, and every year gather on or acknowledging the Feast of Trumpets. What is that? Feast of Trumpets is really, I believe it's the foreshadowing feast of the return of our Messiah. He is coming soon. You know, even those, my brethren, Jewish brethren, fellow Jewish brethren who believe that Messiah is coming, Feast of Trumpets really represents that. We believe he's coming soon. I believe he's coming back again. And I want to thank all of you, my Christian brothers and sisters, who've been standing with us, worshiping with us. We will not bow to the gods of men. We will worship the God of Israel. We will go up and worship and gather God of Abraham, Isaac, and Jacob. And today, I'm not going to hop on a train car. I'm not going to leave at the person's beck and call. I am going to stand up. We didn't realize that they meant business when they said they were going to take us away. We didn't realize what they were going to do in the end. Well, now they've told us what they would like to do. They would like to eradicate us. And they've said this, the Hamas Charter, even though France, even though England are agreeing with them and giving them a Palestinian state, even though their charter says it is the elimination of our people, we will stand together and we will just simply worship and give it to God. Please come join us. Go to gatherthenations.org, gatherthenations.org, worshiping the God of Abraham, Isaac, and Jacob together. As for me and my house, we will worship the Lord. I hope to see you there. Just go to gatherthenations.org. Bring your shofars. Bring your dancing shoes as we celebrate the Feast of Trumpets. God bless you. And may God be praised in all that he does. May he be worshiped everywhere we go.
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4: So I had a friend that invited me to come to Gather the Nations, and my background is Southern Baptist, and so coming has been such a blessing for me because I've learned about Israeli dance. Of course, I've learned what it's like to come together as one body under Christ.
5: Gathering together like this is really important because it brings different denominations together that wouldn't normally gather. The worship experience is amazing. You get to learn about other artists. You get to learn about shofars and the harp.
6: I think the fellowship and meeting the people and just seeing that even though there's some singers that we listen to and we love and everything, but it's just everybody is just for Christ.
7: We had no idea of what to expect here with Gather the Nations. And so we come into the first session, and immediately as worship begins, we sense the sweet presence of the Lord just come down on everybody that was in that room. And then as we continue to go to the sessions, there were people all over the world who were leading worship. And each session, the sweet presence of the Lord just coming down and filling up that room. And we did not expect that to happen during that time. It was just a beautiful, sweet time of worship.
5: I would absolutely recommend this to other people, and we do.
8: I would highly recommend Gather the Nations to every person I know, and I'm hoping that next year, wherever you will be, I will be bringing more people with me.
2: Gather the Nations is taking place in Nashville, Tennessee, September 11th and 12th. 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GatherTheNations.org. That's the Middle East Report. I'm John Riley.
0: Looking at the world around us, it's difficult to deny the signs of the times, but God has already told us how the world ends. That's why I've chosen Standing on the Edge of Eternity by Pastor Gary Hamrick as this month's Truth Tool. 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
9: We come together today to reaffirm our conviction that God cares for us. Whatever our ethnic, religious, or political background may be, the Bible says that He's the God of all comfort, who comforts us in our troubles. No matter how hard we try, words simply cannot express the horror, the shock, and the revulsion we all feel over what took place in this nation on Tuesday morning. September 11 will go down in our history as a day to remember. Today we say to those who masterminded this cruel plot and to those who carried it out that the spirit of this nation will not be defeated by their twisted and diabolical schemes. Someday, those responsible will be brought to justice. But today, we especially come together in this service to confess our need of God. We've always needed God from the very beginning of this nation. But today we need Him especially. We're facing a new kind of enemy. We're involved in a new kind of warfare, and we need the help of the Spirit of God. The Bible words are our hope. God is our refuge and strength, an ever-present help in trouble. Therefore, we will not fear, though the earth give way and the mountains fall into the heart of the sea.
0: President Bush invited Billy Graham to speak at the service that was held the Friday of the week of September 11th. And he offered such hope. And in the audience were presidents, it was presidents living and one serving. They were senators, they were congressmen. And there was Billy Graham reminding us that our hope is always in the Lord, even when we're in the midst of disaster. Sujo, thank you for your graciousness in allowing me to recognize the tyranny of the clock. Take me back to Calcutta and tell me about your childhood.
1: Yes, yeah, so I grew up in a Christian home, but I didn't have a relationship with Jesus, though, because when I was about 9 years of age, I watched my sister die to leukemia, and that got me really angry at God and started asking this question that many have asked, many who have, are listening to us right now. You've asked that question at some point in your life. If there is a God, why evil? Why suffering? Why pain? Why doesn't God step in and save the day? So I turned my back on the faith of my parents, and I thought Christianity was just another way to get to heaven. After all, India is a very religious nation. But then at age 15, I'm in a youth service, and the preacher is an American missionary, and he says Christianity is not a religion. He describes how Christianity is friendship with God. The fact that when God created humans, he made him the pinnacle of his creation and gave something so special, so unique, just reserved for man. Man can relate to God. Man can be God's friend. And you know, Eastern philosophy will never give you that opportunity to be a friend of God. Eastern philosophy will not tell you that God is love. If there is no love, how can you be in a relationship with someone? How can you be someone's friend? So interestingly, that's what brought me to the saving grace of Jesus, the fact that this friendship that God offers. So after that, in a way, God, through his mercy, you know, answered the questions about why evil, why suffering. And I began to understand the life on earth is full of valleys and mountain experiences. Some of it we don't understand now, but there will be a day when where our questions will be answered. So after I met Jesus, my whole life changed, Janet. I was very driven. I wanted to do something for the kingdom. I was an introvert to that point. I am an extrovert almost overnight. And then also I was very depressed and suicidal. And then God just gave me hope. Now I'm an eternal optimist. Mm-hmm. But I thought my calling was in business. So I ended up with degrees in business. I was done with my bachelor's in business and MBA in business. And that's when I would meet my wife, Indian by birth, but she had moved to America when she was young. We meet in India, get married in January of 2000. And in February of 2001, I moved to the U.S. And that move was something that was kind of an experience. Those listening to me, they'll be like, how could you do this? So here's, what if I tell you that when I moved to America, I just had $50 in my wallet and two suitcases. But here's what I had. I knew that there is a dream giver called Jesus who gave me those dreams. And if he's given me those dreams, he will make it happen. So I came to America with nothing in February of that year. And little did I know, as me and my wife were starting our life here in this country, that our life would forever change. And as 9/11 is approaching, my wife is 4 months pregnant then with our first child.
0: Wow. And both of you get jobs in the tower. She's in one tower, you're in the other, correct?
1: Yes, ma'am. I was working on the 81st floor of the North Tower with a telecommunications company called Network Plus, and my wife would work on the 71st floor of the South Tower with this company called Morgan Stanley. So everything was going well for us, a baby on the way, and we're so looking forward to the birth of that child. And I actually, at that point, was contemplating to start a business. So I was writing a business plan. I got somebody to kind of agree to fund that business plan for me. And so everything looked great. I was like, wow, this truly is an incredible place, America, where dreams and dreamers collide. You can actually carve out a life for yourself, and it doesn't matter where you come from or what your background is. If you can add value, you will do well in America. And so those were my thoughts as 9/11 is approaching. But like you said earlier, I had met success in a very short time, but I was spiritually drained, empty on the inside. And you mentioned that in the intro. I picked up this book, The Prayer of Jabez, and I began to pray that prayer. And then the Sunday morning before 9/11, I'm in my home church in northern New Jersey, and a missionary came by, and they passed the plate to take up an offering for his work. And as I dropped the biggest check I'd ever given to the Lord's work, I hear a voice speak to me saying, I don't need your money, I need your heart.
0: And oh boy, were you going to give it to him, but you were going to walk through the valley of the shadow of death first. So this is Sunday. Tuesday is right around the corner. You got this wonderful church, even though you've been in the States a little more than 6 months, you already had this wonderful church. Funny how God keeps using missionaries in your life, Sujo. And so you read this book and you get up the morning of the 9/11 and you've got this stirring in your heart, and you reach out to a brother in the Lord in your home church. I'm going to pick up the story at that point. You know, the Bible talks about the power of witnesses. That's what the Gospels are, by the way. They were the witnesses to the work of Jesus Christ. Sujo John was a witness to evil, but he was also a witness to the power, the majesty, and the authority of the name of Jesus. Back after this.
10: Hey, everybody. This is Rick DeYoung with Prophecy Today, the program that looks at current events in the light of Bible prophecy. In this latest phase of the Iranian conflict in the Middle East, Iran has struck several of its Gulf neighbors and even launched attacks against U.S. forces and military assets. But there is an interesting question we need to consider. Why has Iran so far refrained from directly attacking the nation of Israel? That's the headline. Stay tuned as we examine this question with journalist Dave Dolan and then look at this developing situation from a prophetic perspective.
11: It's time now for Prophecy Today, a look at current events in light of biblical prophecy.
10: Well, David, let's start with an update out of the Middle East. Iran is striking very close to the border of Israel, but not striking Israel. Can you tell us why that is?
12: Well, Rick, it's pretty well known in Iran that it was the Israeli Air Force that did a lot of the damage to the country in the six-week war earlier this year. The U.S., of course, had the huge bunker buster bombs, which were essential to get to further degrade the nuclear facilities there. But the other targets were mostly hit by Israel. And the defense minister said this week, if Iran strikes us, we will hit everything in the country, their infrastructure, their oil facilities. We will make sure that this regime is crippled, basically. And it seems that the Iranians know that that's probably the case.
10: Well, David, we do know that the nation of Iran, referred to as Persia in Ezekiel 38, will come against Israel in the last days. But there seems to be, at least on the horizon right now, the possibility of a reprieve and a check on Iran's power. Can you talk about that?
12: Well, Rick, we do know that Persia is listed as being part of the Gog and Magog invasion of Israel in the last days. But are we on the verge of that now, or will this regime go and then later another one come in that's against Israel? And of course, Zechariah said all the nations of earth will in the end be against Israel. So Persia's amongst those countries, presumably. But it is prophesied that these things would happen. We see things lining up, but of course we can't jump the gun. I've heard your brother talk about this, Jimmy, talk about this quite often, that, you know, we see the signs and we should be watching those, but we shouldn't say, oh, we've got the puzzle all figured out. Here's where it's going to be tomorrow and the next day and the next week, because it's all in the hands of the Lord. And of course, it depends, the scripture tells us, Jesus told us, on the spreading of the gospel to the entire world, starting with Judea and Samaria, Jerusalem, Judea, and Samaria. The last words spoken by our Lord before his ascension were the names Jerusalem, Judea, and Samaria. We've got to remember that in the fight over the, quote, West Bank. But it's lining up, Rick, and God's in the whole thing, and we can rest assured in that. And President Trump said on Friday Israel could rest because he's got their back, and that's good, and that's true. But obviously, the fact that the God of Israel also does is a very comforting thing indeed.
10: It certainly is. David Dolan providing us perspective as we look at what is taking place in the Middle East and Israel, and looking forward prophetically to what is going to happen in the future. Dave, as always, we appreciate your insight and your wisdom. Thank you so much. Look forward to talking to you again soon.
12: You're welcome, Nick. God bless.
11: 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There you will also find information for a better understanding of biblical prophecy as it relates to our world today. This is Jay Johnson inviting you to join us every Monday through Friday for Prophecy Today. Remember, the Lord Jesus is coming, and it could be today. So let's keep looking up until...
13: called from his firehouse, which is over on East 40th Street, just not far from Grand Central. Not far from here, you know, 20 minute walk from here. And that's where he called from before they went down. Before the second plane hit, he called, said we were on a terrorist attack. He loved that job. He loved the fire department. He loved the job, he loved the uniform, he loved the responsibility. I think on September 11th, there was nowhere else he would have rather have been. He says, you know, this is my job, this is who I am. And about a few minutes later, 5-10 minutes later, Tower 1 collapsed, and had BA, Abe Zellanwisson, Captain William F. Burke Jr., Engine Company 21, FDNY, perished with the other 2,746 innocents at the Trade Center on September 11th, 2001. And I think that's, you know, how Billy would want to be remembered.
0: It's Michael Burke, brother of fallen fireman Billy Burke on 9/11. So on that fateful day, these firemen, these first responders are running into the building while there are thousands trying to get out of the building. Two of those people are Mary and Soju John. Mary is in the South Tower. Soju is in the North Tower. But you're at a copy machine. You're going to send an email to a brother at church. Why that was the first thing in your mind early in the morning before you've even had your cup of coffee at the office? You want to get this email out the door. Why?
1: Yeah, you know, because like I said, on Sunday morning, I had these conversations with God about my life. I was feeling something empty. I was just chasing stuff, Janet, and stuff chasing that which was on God's heart. And so I write an email to my friend Tom saying, something's happening to me this morning. I know there's a call of God upon my life. I want to be used of God. I told him that these last 6 months I've been chasing stuff in America. But I feel something very incredible happening. I want to be used of God. Would you pray for me? So I send that email at 8:04 in the morning, and about 41 minutes or 42 minutes after that email, American Flight 11 comes crashing into our tower. It was an incredible explosion. The building shook so violently. We knew at that moment that it was a plane. What else could hit you at that height? Mm-hmm. But we thought it was a small commuter plane. Nobody thought it was a large jetliner. And then as the walls around us are collapsing, we look up. There's a picture of steel and cable. Everything twisted around. And there's 28 of us in the office. We hit the carpet, our faces on the ground. And as I'm lying there, I'm saying, God, if this building is going to go down somehow, I might never see my wife. I might never see the child she's carrying, or I might never see my parents. And that's when someone rallies us and he says, we've got to beat this fire. And this man who led the charge, you know, America has heard his story. Those that are listening, if you've heard the story of two men that carried a lady down in a wheelchair, 68 flights, then these two were my coworker friends. One was actually our manager, Mike Bonfante. And the most amazing part of his life right now is he didn't know Jesus when 9/11 happened, and yet he showed such bravery. And since then, he has started following Jesus. Mm-hmm. He's one of my heroes. So he rallies us, and we actually get to the stairwell, and thousands of people on that stairwell. And on that stairwell, we hear this other incredible explosion. We knew something was happening on the outside. This was the second plane crashing into the second tower. And that's when I looked at my watch and I'm reminded that it's past 8:45 in the morning and that my pregnant wife is on the other tower by then. And so she had actually called me saying, I've left home. I'll see you in the towers. So I'm now trying to reach her through my cell phone. I borrowed the phones of all the people that were around me, but cell phones would not work. The networks were completely jammed.
0: Wow. And you could smell the jet fuel, you've said several times. And so you know that this is, in fact, a crisis situation. You also need to understand, for those of us who weren't there, the visibility is not good because there's smoke and debris everywhere. So, Joe, how do you keep your demeanor under control? Because if you panic, you're literally going to put your life at risk. How do you manage to say, I've got to stay calm, I have to think this through? Are you giving bullet prayers every minute while you're in the midst of the stairwell? Because it took you well over an hour to get down.
1: Janet, by the way, you have such an amazing way with your words. I'm just fascinated just hearing you. But anyway, for us on the stairwell, actually, it wasn't that chaotic, to be honest with you. The best of people were coming out. People were just helping each other. And you imagine a large jetliner crash in the tower, but we still had power in the stairwell. If it had gone dark, you know, my fear is that thousands of people would have died in a stampede trying to come down this very narrow stairwell. But then, you know, no one thought that building would go collapse. We thought that maybe there was a way to get out. And then I did something. You talked about, you know, what do you do? What do you think? How do you react? Hindsight, I did something that was not too smart. I actually, because I actually looked for a re-entry back into the building, which I think I found on the 53rd floor. I entered an evacuated office. There was nobody there. I grabbed a landline. It was an Asian bank. And when I think about that, I was like, how did I do this? I grabbed a phone and I started making phone calls. Couldn't reach my wife. I called up a few people that lived in New York. And one was my cousin's wife. She picked up. And she's just chit-chatting with me like it's a normal call. And I remember telling her, I don't have time, turn on the television. And then she turns on the television and she starts screaming. Mm-hmm. And then her husband, my cousin, comes on the phone and I tell him, hey, I'm going to try to call you again after some time. Maybe I'll grab another phone somewhere. Please find out where my wife is. And that's when a fireman comes by the stairwell saying, if there's somebody here, get out, get out. And then that kind of alerted me. I went back onto the stairwell and still thousands of people running down that stairwell. So the most moving part of that day.
0: Let me stop you right there if I can. I'm going to leave you on the 54th floor. We're not going to leave you there forever. Let me pick it up at that point after this.
14: How do you know if someone is a godly spiritual leader?
15: Lonnie Berger, author of Every Man a Warrior.
14: Hebrews 13:7 is one of my favorite verses on spiritual leadership. Remember your leaders, those who spoke the word of God to you. One of the characteristics of a true spiritual leader is he speaks the word of God to us. Now, it takes work to meditate on the scripture, to study God's purposes in a passage, and then give practical application. But leaders who speak the word of God to us are sharing a form of truth that is eternal. And these truths can change the trajectory of your life if you put them into practice. The most impactful spiritual leaders are those who speak the word of God to us.
15: If you'd like to learn more, go to everymanawarrior.com.
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16: My brother-in-law was outside with Peter and Sue, and I was inside reading a book to Christine. I wanted to finish it, so I finished it. And we started to go out. She was running ahead of me. And I said to her, you know, Christine, I love you. And she says, I love you too, Papa. And I said, aren't we lucky to have each other to love? And she did a little happy dance. So I picked her up and hugged her, and I went outside. And it was funny. Peter and Sue were so lined up there, and I put her in the line, and I went up the line. I kissed her goodbye. I kissed Sue goodbye. I hugged him. Kissed my son goodbye. And that's the last I saw them. The pain of losing half your family just doesn't go away. So when you come to this place and you think about it, it hurts.
17: Peter Hansen called his parents just before U.S. Airlines Flight 175 crashed into the second tower. Peter said to his father, it's getting bad, Dad. A stewardess was stabbed. They seem to have knives and mace. They said they have a bomb. I don't think the pilot is flying the plane. I think we are going down. Don't worry, Dad. If it happens, it'll be very fast. My God, my God.
16: I was always pleased that he thought to call his folks. I'm sure that if his wife had been at home, he would have called her first, but he called us and thought maybe we could do something. Not being able to do anything is very tough.
18: There are no words. We try to explain it, but there are no words.
0: We must never forget what happened on that fateful day 25 years ago. What a reminder that evil is real, but also equally, what a reminder to know that Christ is King, still sits on the throne. Death does not ever get the last word. And boy, what a memory we believers especially must be telling a hurting world, because since 9/11, the world hasn't gotten any better. The world's continuing to do what the world does, which is doing what's right in their own eyes. And yet you and I know Christ personally as our Lord and Savior, and he is our hope. Christ in us, the hope of glory. I want to go right back to Sujo John, who is a motivational speaker, a humanitarian, but most importantly of all, boy, does he love Jesus. And he loves to tell people about Jesus. And so I'm going to go right back to the 54th floor of the first tower. That's where Sujo is. You manage to take an exit. You manage to get a phone call to family members who aren't even cognizant of what's going on in the world. But clearly, you must have come back out again. So tell me what happened from that point.
1: So I get back to the stairwell, and again, hundreds, thousands of people on that stairwell. And that's when I began to see more of these firemen and policemen one by one going up. And that's when we, all of us that were running down, we moved to one file, allowing these brave men to be going up the other file. And Janet, 25 years to that day, that's a sight that I will never forget and we will never forget. As we are running down, these men making their way up, and we high-fived them and we patted them on the backs as they were going up, saying, you guys are the real heroes. God be with you. Every step of the way, these brave men wanted to make sure that nobody was hurt. When I share my story, I often tell people that, you know, 9/11, the worst form of evil, Al-Qaeda terrorists attacked us that day. But the first response came through these men. They showed the world what this country is made up of, that there are men and women so willing to lay down their lives so that others are around to be sharing our stories. They were living out what is said in the Bible, right? Greater love has no man than he who lays down his life for his friend. And so today and tomorrow, we pause to honor the memory of these brave men. You know, they didn't have to be there, but for the fact that they had such a love for their country and their fellow neighbor, that they were racing up those towers as we were coming down. And so, yeah, we continued our descent down. It felt like it was a movie. It felt like the day was an ending. It felt like the flights were never coming to an end, but we kept tracking, you know, how many more flights to go. And then finally, I get to the level which is called the plaza. And by then, it's been an hour and 20 minutes or so in the stairwell. The plaza, the level that I was in, I'm still in the building, but it's that level where there actually used to be a memorial. There was an open space right in between these towers. There used to be a memorial to those that died in the first terrorist attack in 1993. But now this place of a memorial, a place where actually before 9/11, that week, there were concerts right there after work that radio stations had hosted. Now this place of life has been turned into this place of death. There's bodies and body parts, and people are breaking down. And we were told, avoid the scene of death, turn on your right, go down one more level to the concourse level, and then get out. And that's where I get to the concourse level. And I'm now walking to the South Tower in a way determined that if my wife has not gone up, she could be near her building looking for me. So I knew they weren't allowing people to come to the North because there was all the destruction there. And so I started walking towards the South. And in a way, that's when my story begins. The ground begins to shake again. It felt like it was an earthquake, a hurricane, all of it together. Hear an incredible roar. I'm right in the middle of these revolving doors. The glass is shattering. I thought it was a bomb, but this was not a bomb. The building had approached. The South Tower was collapsing and going down. This building, 110 floors in height, was coming down, and I was literally in front of it. And that's that moment where I faced my own mortality. And I said, God, if I die here, where am I going to go? There was this fear of death. But in that moment of fear, John 14 becomes so real to me. Do not be troubled. Trust in God. Trust also in me. In my Father's house are many mansions. I had this piece of heaven, Janet, and I wish I could, you know, do a better job than this, try to convey to people how important it is to know Jesus. Because like you said earlier, one guaranteed thing is every human being will face death. And at that moment, it will not matter where you lived, what kind of house you had, how big your bank account balance is or your 401k plan is. All that matters in that moment is, have you made your peace with Jesus? Because the soul is going somewhere. This body might turn to dust or ash, but the soul has a destination. It's either going to be heaven or it's going to be a hell. There's nothing in between. And where you end up is just based on one thing. Did you call upon the name of Jesus at some point of time on this journey of life? Did you turn from your wicked ways? And did you acknowledge Jesus as Lord of your life? And so I'm with 15, 20 people now. We're huddled together facing death as the building is coming down. And again, a verse from the Bible comes to my mind, whosoever shall call upon the name of the Lord shall be saved. And this boldness comes upon me. And I'm kind of embarrassed as I share this part of my story, because till then I was a closet Christian. I would never be vocal about my faith, especially in the public arena. But as I started crying out Jesus, I told them, call upon the name of Jesus and you shall be saved. The most incredible thing happens. Nobody argued with me and nobody called upon the name of Allah, Buddha, Krishna. You know, those terrorists, they call upon the name of Allah as they crash those planes into the building. But just that cry of those 15, 20 people, and not just the people that were with me, I know beyond a shadow of doubt, there were many in the towers that called upon the name of Jesus in their dying moments. And so so we prayed and then we scattered from that huddle. I'm lying there being buried in soot and ash, thinking I'm going to die. And that's when someone pulls me out of that soot and the ash. But we couldn't breathe. We couldn't see each other. He tells me he's an FBI agent. We told each other we're going to die. I asked him if he knew Jesus. He said he did. And just when we thought we're going to die, I see a red light flashing through the soot and the smoke. And we started crawling our way towards the light. It was a flashing light coming out of an ambulance. And we get to that ambulance. That ambulance partly was crushed, but the light was flashing. Mm-hmm. That light leads us out of the pit. But the man says, I got to go back and get more people. He runs back. The ground shakes again. The North Tower collapses. This brave American hero died that day, left behind four children and a wife.
0: Wow. So, of course, you don't know where Mary is. You don't know what the circumstances are with her. How do you two begin to connect?
1: So hours have passed, and by then, you know, the towers don't exist anymore, just smoke, ash, you know, several blocks. In fact, most of that part of Lower Manhattan was turned to a war zone, and there's debris everywhere, there's paper flying everywhere, there's even, sadly, body parts and all kinds of stuff that you really don't want to ever see everywhere. And in that sense of, in that time where I'm just hopeless, there's F-16 fighter jets flying over us. We had no access to TV or radio to be knowing what was going on. And honestly, for those of us on the street level, we thought those planes were dropping bombs on all the tall skyscrapers in Manhattan. Mm-hmm. The sense of, the hopelessness and fear and despair. And I've now reached Canal Street by now. And again, there's soot and ash and debris. And for those familiar with New York City, it's by Chinatown. And that's when a young girl, she was inside a store and she sees me from inside on the street level. And she comes out and quickly pulls me in, closes the door, and she started removing glass from my hair. And she gives me water to drink and she's helping me. And then she says, let me call your family. And I told her, I have no family. My wife is gone. But when we're having this conversation and she's going through the numbers stored in my phone, my Motorola flip phone back in the day begins to ring for the very first time. And when I said, hello, it's my wife on the other side, that was the first call that came through. And I hear her voice, but the call, you know, we lost that call again and we both kept trying each other. And then I kind of knew that she's alive. I've heard her voice. It's not someone else. I recognize our voice and I know we will be able to connect. And so later on, we connected again. I told her where to meet. And then when we met, she shares her story with me. She was late to work by a couple of minutes. You know, I didn't share one part in the beginning, Janet. The crazy part was, another crazy part of my story before 9/11 was, on September 10th, I signed up a life insurance policy. And September 10th night, my last conversation with my wife was about death. And I told her, if something were to happen to me, this is who you need to call. And then we went to bed, and next morning I rushed to work. And that day when she gets to the tower, she sees people jumping out of the building, and she's a second plane crash into her tower. And she's reminded of my last conversation with her. And she's thinking, I'm gone.
0: Wow. There's more. I want to see what we can squeeze into this last segment. Has your heart been pounding? Are you thinking about your own death? Do you know if today was your last day on Earth, where you'd go? Back after this.
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20: All these people, these secularists, you know, overpopulation, famine, climate. But here's what The Atlantic said. They said in 51 years of Earth Day, and radical climate initiatives, not only have Paul Ehrlich and his, you know, crew been wrong, but spectacularly wrong. And I love the way they worded that, that all the doom and gloom. And Tim, when I was in my undergrad in the late 80s, I remember my professors were passionately saying, because of Ronald Reagan, the human race will die out in 10 years if we don't do all these, gotta end automobiles. And but not only wrong, but spectacularly wrong.
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21: I saw windows coming out of the building and the ceiling falling on the floor where I was walking. That's when we started heading for the exit. And
22: We got to
21: the fourth floor.
22: All the way to the lobby, and all of a sudden it was this big explosion. I don't know if it's just like what you just seen, that's what we went through before we came out of the building. Then when we get out the building, then another smoke cloud came. We had to go up to that smoke cloud again. Mom, I just want you to know I'm all right.
0: How do you recover from something like that? So Joe John was there, so was his wife Mary, and they finally do connect with each other. So, Joe, I have so much to ask you in this last segment together. I want to know what life was like at your home that night when you were finally out of the rubble and the debris, showered off, home, back in each other's arms. What does that conversation sound like around your table?
1: You know, it was just silence, just a shock that we couldn't talk for a long time about what had happened. Mm-hmm. But then there was also a time, actually, I got home only the next day because I had to be taken to a place to be decontaminated. And so I called up my family who lived in India. They watched everything on television. They thought we were dead. And mm-hmm. so I think one of those first calls was trying to get a hold of my mom and dad and let them know we're alive. But honestly, those that even came to see us, we couldn't talk. It was just shock. It was just stunned silence, and it took a few days. But then I wrote an email the next day to 10, 15 friends. It was my way of letting them know that our lives were spared, but I put the gospel message there, and that email went viral. It went all over the world, and media started printing that in different newspapers around the world. And then how it started was the 700 Club aired our story, and we got a call that saying the best response we've got in 4 years, 427 people received Jesus, and we have all these people trying to get a hold of you. Would you come and speak in the church world? So, Janet, I walked away from the corporate job. I have no idea how I did it. It just got strength during that time. I look back and say, how did I do it? But, you know, I fell in love with America. I felt like God was speaking to me that I'm calling you as a missionary to America, a country that's been founded on nothing less and nothing more but the gospel, but how we have drifted away. So I started traveling, started speaking for Campus Crusade, now called CRU, in college campuses, also for InterVarsity, speaking in high schools, in churches, in community events. And, you know, beyond my wildest dreams, God has taken me to the nations of the world. And I've given me an opportunity to speak to millions of people in live audiences and challenge them through my story about what you started off earlier, that there will be that appointment every human being has to keep. The question is, where are you going to go? And, you know, that's a question that some people are not comfortable with. I remember there was a season in my life where I didn't know Jesus. I didn't want people to talk about it. I wanted the church service to get over. I wanted that television program to be over. But I've come to realize that, you know, that sense of discomfort that we feel, it doesn't come from God. It's from Satan alone. Mm-hmm. God is calling us. He's wooing us. He loves us so much that he's saying, son, daughter. And that's probably why somebody tuned in. Somebody's tuned in probably for the first time onto this radio program. And God is saying, if it's a prodigal son or daughter, he's saying, come back. Because through our conversation here, God is talking to somebody right now and asking them the question, if you go to bed tonight and you don't wake up, where will you go? And if you don't have that answer, it's possible that you've never been saved. Would you give your life over to Jesus? This 25th anniversary of 9/11, what a moment it will be that even kind of something evil that happened through the story and through the experience of what happened on 9/11, somebody could give their life over to Jesus. And the Bible says there'll be great celebration in heaven when one sinner comes home.
0: That's what obedience sounds like, friends. That's what submission sounds like. And I want to ask you, as a brother in the Lord, because you and I do get to spend eternity together, what if coming out of that trauma and that tragedy, you had exactly the opposite response, that instead of pressing into Jesus even more so you could be called a friend of God and walk with him intimately, you had exactly the opposite response and you went, I almost lost my life. That was horrific. Where was God when I wanted him most? What kept you from turning that way instead of the way you turned?
1: To understanding the fact that there is evil in our world. There's moral evil, there's natural evil, and sometimes God allows things to happen. Sometimes people ask me, where was God on 9/11? He was right there. But does God cause evil? Does God cause death? No, God is not the author of anything in our world that is evil. God only created everything that's good. The Bible says when he created the world, he called it good. Everything was so good. But that capacity that he gave man to make choices, to make decisions, that's what messed it up for all of humanity. And so when I look at that the problem in our world right now, whether it's a 9/11 or things like abortion or somebody murdering someone, the wars that we fight in our world, it's all because of men breaking God's laws and commandments. But then the story doesn't end there. The story goes on. Jesus enters a suffering world and he suffered. And for someone that's going through a story right now, I want you to know that Jesus wept. Jesus knows what is to bereave because he lost his friend. He knows hunger. He knew every emotion. And he went through all of that, even the cross, the heaviness of the cross, the torture of the cross. And then they try to kill him, but he gives up his spirit. And on the third day, he was resurrected. So he beat death. And then he said, he talked about in Revelation, it's one of the most amazing books of the Bible that it ends with in Revelation 21, where he talks about there will be a new heavens and a new earth. And that's where there will be no sorrow, there will be no tears. And that is the hope for Christians. And that's when there will be that judgment. There will be a judgment for all the unrighteousness that will happen. I think it's Revelation 21. I believe it's kind of the last verse. I somehow feel I should leave this for somebody out there. Revelation 21:27 says, nothing impure will ever enter it, nor will anyone who does what is shameful or deceitful, but only those whose names are written in the Lamb's Book of Life. So friend, do you have your name in the Lamb's Book of Life? If not, today you can call upon the name of Jesus and he will come into your life and change you from the inside out.
0: Oh, amen and amen. I'm so glad you read the book of Jabez because, boy, has the Lord expanded your territory. And I'm so thankful that you are an example to us, Sujo, of what it means when you were literally in a refiner's fire, figuratively and literally. You had the boldness to call out and to share the name of Jesus with people who knew that if they called upon the name of the Lord, they would be saved. And going to that verse in Revelation, and at that moment, their name would be written in the Lamb's Book of Life, and nothing and no one can ever take it out. May the Lord continue to enlarge your territory. We didn't even get a chance to talk about your wonderful organization, You Can Free Us. I've got a link on my website. This is about rescuing people from the rubble of their circumstances. What a wonderful, wonderful organization. So go to the website and learn more and prayerfully consider financially supporting them as well. Sujo, what a blessing. Again, I'm so glad we're going to spend time together in eternity. But between that day and today, please keep telling people about Jesus. And thank you for encouraging us to do the same thing. Thank you, friends. Ask yourself this question. If you were to die today, do you know beyond a shadow of a doubt where you'd go? I'll leave it there. See you next time.
3: Some people think that to become a Christian, you have to be a Bible scholar. But Billy Graham knew the first step to making Jesus Christ your Savior
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6: 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People say, I can't understand the Bible. Well, I don't understand everything in the Bible either. But we accept it by faith. You accept many other things by faith. You say, I don't understand God. I don't either. If God was small enough for man to understand, he wouldn't be big enough to meet man's deep and eternal needs.
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15: American Family News, I'm Robert Thornton. It's the second and final day of the GOP midterm convention in Dallas. First Baptist Church Dallas Senior Pastor Dr. Robert Jeffress spoke to the gathering.
7: And if we want God's continued blessings on our United States of America, it is imperative that on November the 3rd, we vote for God's side. We vote not to be on evil, but to be on God's side. Remember what the psalmist said? Blessed is the nation whose God is the Lord. May God bless you, and may God continue to bless the United States of America. Thank you very much.
15: Vice President J.D. Vance and President Donald Trump are to address the convention tonight. President Trump spoke at the National Medal of Honor Museum in Arlington, Texas. Here's Fox's Kristen Goodwin.
23: President Trump touting the Herschel Woody Williams National Medal of Honor Monument Location Act, which authorizes the placement of a permanent sculpture in the nation's capital to commemorate those who've been awarded the military's highest honor for valor in action.
24: With this museum and a new monument in Washington, D.C., America will never, ever forget what they did and what they risked and how much they risked, what they've meant to their families and what they've meant to our country.
23: The president touring the National Medal of Honor Museum and meeting with Medal of Honor recipients. Reps presenting him with the museum's Champion of Honor Award, citing his commitment to service members.
15: The president's pitch to send Americans $5,000 checks should Republicans prevail in the November midterms is drawing scorn from several quarters. Economists and other political observers are voicing concerns about the potential effects on inflation and the national balance sheet. A new health study is planned for children who were near ground zero in 2001. More from Fox's Grinnell Scott.
25: The Centers for Disease Control and Prevention said it will call on researchers to set up testing to track health effects of 9/11 on kids exposed to dust and toxins that were in the air. Congress said in 2022 it would fund the study tracking the health of children in schools near ground zero or still in the womb of pregnant mothers in the vicinity. Services to test children did exist after the attack, but many parents chose to seek care from their children's regular doctors. It's estimated roughly 25,000 kids were either in school or living within blocks of the Twin Towers when they came down in 2001. In New York, Grinnell Scott, Fox News.
15: A growing rift within evangelical leadership is sparking debate over the future of American religious liberty and the Constitution. More from AFN's Chris Woodward.
26: The friction centers on proposals by Southern Baptist Seminary President Al Mohler, who suggested a constitutional requirement for public officials to acknowledge America's Christian heritage. The proposal drew immediate pushback from scholars and leaders across the country. Speaking on American Family Radio, Dr. Bill Roach, dean of the Norm Geisler School of Apologetics, warned that using civil power to enforce religious standards crosses a dangerous boundary.
27: The question is not whether Christianity is true or whether it's benefited America. The question is whether civil government has the authority to require citizens and office holders to have a formal acknowledgement of Christianity.
26: Roach cautioned that backed by state power, any mandatory confession becomes an unconstitutional religious test, one that historically backfires on the church itself.
27: I think what's going to happen if we allow that kind of control with the government over our local churches and what actually qualifies as a credible profession of the Christian faith to serve in office. It's going to be a religious train wreck.
26: Instead of expanding government authority into theology, Roach argued that Christians should rely on civic engagement, local voting, and evangelism rather than state coercion.
2: Stocks were down today. The Dow lost 317, the S&P shed 45, and the NASDAQ dropped 172. West Texas Intermediate crude rose to about $103 a barrel. That's all our time for now. Find more news at AFN.net. I'm Robert Thornton.
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0: Friends, welcome to In the Market with Janet Parshall. Thank you so much for spending the hour with us. Just want to remind you, this month's Truth Tool is Standing on the Edge of Eternity by Pastor Gary Hamrick. It is an overview of the Book of Revelation, which I hope you will come to discover is one of

0: Savior or not, when every knee is going to bow and every tongue is going to confess, because there will be the universal recognition that Jesus is exactly who he said he was all along. He is King and King of all kings. So I want you to get excited about the book of Revelation. It's my way of saying thank you. We're financially supported by you all. 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We're on the air because you pray. 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Never, ever, ever take your eyes off the Middle East. That is so much of what we talk about, the Bible in one hand and the newspaper in the other. So things, again, continue to percolate in the Middle East. The UK is getting really interesting now, and Israel has already responded. We'll talk about that in a minute. Have a listen to my friend Chris Mitchell.
1: On Wednesday, UK Foreign Secretary Ed Miliband defended Britain's decision to target Jewish settlements as part of its push for a two-state solution.
2: We announced what we did yesterday because we believe that the only way forward for security for the Israeli people and the Palestinian people is a two-state solution.
1: On Tuesday, Miliband declared for the first time that Britain considers Israel's occupation of Judea and Samaria unlawful.
3: Today I announce that the official view of the British government is that the occupation is unlawful. Because of Israel's entrenchment of its control, its intention to extend permanent sovereignty, and its expansionist agenda via illegal settlements.
1: But international lawyer Natasha Hausdorff maintains that Judea and Samaria are legally occupied territory under a principle of international law called uti possidetis iuris, or as you possess under the law.
4: And it says that the new state inherits the pre-existing administrative lines of whatever unit preceded it. In Israel's case, the unit that preceded it was the British Mandate for Palestine.
1: Hausdorff argues that under this principle, when Israel declared its independence in 1948, it inherited the boundaries of the British Mandate, including Judea and Samaria.
4: It's the moment that they declare independence as a default rule. So anywhere there is no agreement to the contrary on borders or territory, uti possidetis iuris tells us what the borders of that new state are.
1: Some argue this law does not apply to Israel because of its unique circumstances, but it has been used around the world since the 19th century to establish borders for new countries.
4: It puts the lie to so many of these falsehoods that are propagated about Israel using international legal terminology, occupation being a very prominent factor. It also goes to show that illegal settlements is a false claim also. It is a false claim that is being used to justify this idea that Jews shouldn't live in Judea and Samaria, or that parts of this territory ought to be ethnically cleansed of Jews.
1: The UK says the Palestinian Authority played a key role in its decision.
2: We talked to the representatives of the Palestinian people, the Palestinian Prime Minister, the representative here, and they both said to us, with a very clear voice, you need to act from our point of view.
1: Itamar Marcus, a Palestinian Media Watch, warns Palestinian leadership rhetoric doesn't always match the Western vision of two states living side by side.
5: Well, let me tell you, they can't have self-determination because they define their self as Palestine from the river to the sea. There is no room in the Palestinian long-term ideology for an Israel.
1: Meanwhile, Israel is giving Britain 30 days to close its consulate in Jerusalem. Chris Mitchell, CBN News, Jerusalem.
0: And that's how Israel does it. So, again, they're closing the UK consulate in Jerusalem, which I think is very, very important. By the way,

0: Certain you've done a terrible job with Israel. I don't know why, but that's very much something you should be ashamed of in your history. Today marks the one-year anniversary of the death of Charlie Kirk. Here's this.
1: Hey there, everyone. It's Fox 13's Tina Giuliano here at Utah Valley University. A year ago today, political activist Charlie Kirk was shot and killed while speaking at an event on campus. And at the time, there was just such a mix of heaviness, sadness, a little bit of chaos too, especially on that day from the students here. But today, there's a sense of calm and a sense that time has done some healing work here, but there's two different stances. There are some students that are ready to celebrate at tonight's event at the UCCU Center, hosted by Turning Point USA. It's an event to celebrate the life and legacy of Charlie Kirk and remember him on this day. And then there's another protest happening by students that do not agree with the values of Charlie Kirk. And so there's two different opinions happening here. But right now, the mood is calm on campus, especially because the school canceled the classes for today. So there won't be any students right here on this campus throughout today. And it's a day of reflection and service as students just grapple with the fact that it's been 1 year since a tragic shooting on their campus.
0: So if you could ask Charlie, well, it's been 1 year. 1 year ago today, you stepped into eternity. What would you say? And he probably, I don't want to put words in his mouth. He was quite eloquent in and of himself. But I'm going to guess that he would say, I knew Jesus and I'm home. And I hope you and I can say that without blush, embarrassment, or hesitation. When we come back, edit your prayer list because we're going to lengthen it. You're going to learn how to pray for the greatest group of influencers in the world right after this.
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3: One mark of a true church is they preach the gospel. They tell you the truth about truth. That's why I'm here. And my job until the day I die is to preach the gospel. And that's same with you as believers. That doesn't have to be like what I'm doing. It can be individually. You're heralding, you're telling people the good news. And when they did that, they made many disciples, because when you preach the gospel in its totality, it means you're not embarrassed about it. You don't water it down. You just, here's what the Bible says. The Holy Spirit then begins to work in that and begins to convict hearts. You are embarrassed about God's word and you dumb it down. The Spirit's, you're void of the Spirit's power in that message. Did you know Jesus spoke more about hell than heaven? He said, go and preach repentance. Repentance is a turning from sin and a turning to God. What we're basically saying is, I'm embarrassed about the cross. Oh, I'm not going to go there. I've told you before, I knew of churches who would tell their worship team, don't sing about the blood. And people get a little offended, new visitors. It's like, hello? Maybe they need to be convicted. Nothing but the blood of Jesus. What can wash away my sins? Nothing but, and that maybe that will convict them. Maybe that will change them. Maybe that will challenge them to repent and believe. When we honor God's word, he does something amazing. And that's why we built this church. One of the foundational pillars was the desperate need for absolute truth.
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0: 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Oh, I love our regular conversations with Karen Cavell. She's the founding director of the Hollywood Prayer Network, teaching people everywhere she goes that you don't look at Hollywood as Sodom and Gomorrah. You look at it as Nineveh, and you pray for revival. These are the greatest group of influencers in the world, and I always get the giggles when I say that, because here I am talking to Karen, excuse me, who's in Hollywood, and I'm in Washington, D.C., and you would think influence is in my town. No, far from it. You get more values from the Cineplex George Barna discovered on Saturday night than you do from the pulpit on Sunday morning. They are influencers, and you want them to influence for good, not for evil. And so we pray. We pray for those for whom God has called into this industry, because a creative God has creative children. And then you pray for those who have a God-shaped void in their heart, not a void that looks an awful lot like a golden statue called Oscar. And so you want to make sure that those who struggle with that temporary fame and glory realize that, well, as the writer of Ecclesiastes said, it's vanity and it will fade away. So I love the work of the Hollywood Prayer Network, and they have a lot to be thankful for, because they just had one Lollapalooza of a party, a gala, if you will, 25 years of influencing and occupying for the cause of the cross. And that's exactly where we have to start. Karen, I love the pictures. It had a great Gatsby theme. I was going to say in Hollywood, it wouldn't be hard to find a dress. I imagine there are a lot of costume shops where you could rent it. But boy, people were dressed to the hilt. Tell me about the event.
1: Oh, it was so much fun. We decided, since it was 25 years in Hollywood, that we would go old Hollywood. So, yes, we found an amazing Great Gatsby ballroom called the Cicada Restaurant and Lounge downtown, which is just authentically Art Deco Great Gatsby. And everybody dressed up. People in Hollywood love to dress up. And it was a party. Oh, my goodness. We had a fabulous time. We had all kinds of incredible music. And I just so wish you were there.
0: Oh, thank you so much. And so much to be thankful for. Now, let me ask, the people who came, obviously lovers and supporters and people who've been blessed by HPN, but were there newcomers who came maybe to just find out what HPN is all about?
1: Well, there were, because there were members who invited friends and family. And so we got to meet a lot of new people who said, we didn't even know that existed, or people praying for Hollywood. Are you kidding? I mean, it was very funny. And so we got to spread our vision and let people know we're here. And we've already gotten so many industry professionals saying, I would love you to pray for me, or I want to get involved in the community group, or how do I find out in my city if there's an HPN chapter? So it couldn't have been better. And I'm so deeply grateful.
0: Well, because God birthed this idea in your heart, were there moments on the night of the gala where you just had to stop and say, thank you, Lord, where there is no vision, the people perish, but to get a quarter of a century influencing and occupying in one of the most important cities on planet Earth, did you ever think that's where you'd be?
1: Never, ever, and every moment that night I was thinking that. I kept thanking people. I cried on stage. Of course, I didn't want to. And I was overwhelmed. I kept saying to people, I feel like I'm at my own wedding reception, because everybody here, I love them all, and you've joined me in something that I thought I was so alone in, and it's not true anymore. It's a beautiful community, and I would take a bullet for anybody in that room. So, and there were 300 people in that room. So I'm telling you, it was just a love fest.
0: Wow. And if people sign up and get the prayer sheet, okay, the Hollywood call list, okay, this is your requirement to show up and pray, you're going to see that there's a video attached, so you can actually watch some of the events, see some of the still store pictures as well, and get as excited as you can be, not having attended, but just to see the enthusiasm to be able to take the name of Jesus into the rank and file of the entertainment industry, which I think is extremely important. But the call sheet is great, because it gives us very specific ways to pray. Stories, praise reports, people who have been hurt and they need to be uplifted in prayer, whether they know the Lord or not, but they're all in the biz. And this is what this ministry is all about. So I want you to tell my friends about Brian Gwan. I think this is an amazing story, and it's already having ripple effects. So talk to me about this.
1: Well, Brian Guan is an influencer, and you know influencers are just growing exponentially now, and they do crazy things and get thousands of people to follow them. But one of the things he kept doing was saying, God isn't real, Christianity isn't real. It was something that was bugging him. He was very... Well, he called himself an atheist, but it was bugging him too much. I could never believe that. And one day he said, okay, you know what? I'm going to pretend I'm a Christian for 30 days. I'm going to see if God is real. And on his Instagram, he every day posted, okay, they say today that as a Christian, I'm supposed to read the Bible, so I'll read a part of the Bible. Well, today they say Christians go to church, so I'll pretend and I'll go to church. By day 20, he had a radical conversion to Jesus. He is completely sold out to him, and now he's telling his friends, and another influencer friend of his decided to take on the same thing. So it's amazing what you can do if you're really seeking Jesus. He will meet you where you are.
0: I'm so glad that you brought up the second influencer, because you also have this in the call sheet. A fellow by the name of Zach Arnold, who now has decided to take up this challenge. And so he's just started his journey. So here's a prayer request for us, right? That God would open his heart, open his eyes, and that he would dig in. But so if influencers have influence, and impliedly they do because they self-describe themselves as influencers, I think it's fascinating that Zach, and he's being public about this, but only the Lord knows how many other people have taken up Brian's original challenge here and are now seeking to know if God is real and how to know him personally. Do we pray for Brian because he's a new babe in the Lord? Do we pray for Zach on his journey to come to know the Lord as a Savior?
1: Yes, both of them. My main prayer for Brian is that he gets discipled, that he gets solid Christians around him who will walk him through his journey. I've already sent him a Bible, and I'm in touch with him, and I'm encouraging him, but he's in New York. So we just pray that our New York chapter and people around him can reach out and really care about him. And then for Zach to ask the Lord to soften his heart and to open him up the same way he opened up Brian, and that he cannot finish the 30 days without absolutely falling in love with Jesus.
0: If you don't follow Brian on his postings, does he give an explanation of what it was that after pretending, quote unquote, to be a Christian, he finally said, I can't pretend anymore. This is real.
1: Yes. He said, when I read about him, something started stirring in my heart, and I started actually thinking it might be real. And so I kept reading. And when I did, I found out, wait a minute, I was wrong. It was a great, honest journey.
0: Wow. You'd read all about this if you signed up and you were part of the Hollywood Prayer Network. I've made it easy for you. It's right there on our website, hollywoodprayernetwork.org. Just click it on. You can join the group. They pray all over the world, by the way. You can be a part of this. If you're in the creative arts, you really want to be a part of this, so you know that you're part of a family of creative people made by God. Back after this.
2: Money doesn't solve financial problems. Hi, I'm Chuck Bentley with My Money Life from Crown. Are you trying to solve financial problems with money? Unfortunately, many believe that more money will eliminate their financial pain. Now, don't get me wrong. If you lose your job, you need another job. If you have a health crisis, you need resources to pay the bills. I'm addressing those who live on the financial cliff, always hoping for a windfall. They believe money will bail them out from all their financial mistakes. Some even put their hope in winning the lottery or get-rich-quick schemes. The Bible makes it clear that the battle to live godly lives is won or lost first in our hearts. We must choose to follow God's way, whatever the cost. Only then will we find freedom from the control of money. Can I ask you right now to open your heart to the Lord? Allow him to deal with wherever you are in life, no matter how many financial problems you have. Get rid of any attitude that's contrary to God's plan for you and replace it with truth. 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
3: Wedge issues, they hit us every election. Are they at the doorstep for you? Hi, this is Dave Zanotti. Let's talk about it today on the Public Square. Surprising wedge issue in the 2026 elections. That wedge issue is data centers. Now, one group says if you say anything bad about data centers, you're working for the Chinese. Really? The other side says everything in data centers is absolutely wonderful. Don't worry about it. Another side says everything about data centers is the worst. We got to get rid of them. And now everyone is fighting it out. But what makes this really interesting is watching political consultants and campaigns wrestle with this. Because if you're running in a district where people don't want data centers, you're going to be against data centers. Pretty simple. All right. And particularly if you're a state rep, a state senator, or a member of Congress. If you're in a district where people are saying, maybe it's not such a bad idea, your position's going to change. This is an issue that has the power to swing on a vote. And that's because it's being focused on as a wedge issue. That's why wedge issues sometimes don't get the fair intellectual policy, even moral construct that they need to be fully understood. Data centers are complicated issues. You can make a case for both sides of that equation. Then how do you know which one should prevail? Sometimes it's an easy call. Sometimes it's a tough call. We're talking about data centers on the Public Square in our long format broadcast. If you'd like to hear that, just visit us at thepublicsquare.com. And you'll be hearing that, and there'll be a continuing ongoing series about this because this isn't going to go away easy. So to learn more about data centers, you can visit us right now and pick up the show called The Parties Are Broken. We begin the conversation there, and it will continue at thepublicsquare.com. I'm Dave Zanotti on The Public Square. Thanks for visiting.
0: Oh, it's so wonderful to always talk to my friend Karen Cavell. She is the founding director of the Hollywood Prayer Network. And when we get together, I'm just reading off these call sheets. If you're a part of the Hollywood Prayer Network, you're going to get them. And more importantly, you're going to pray because, well, you're just going to feel led to do exactly that because there's so many wonderful ways and so many wonderful people to pray for and about, like Bryce Dallas Howard. If that name sounds the least bit familiar to you, well, she's in a whole litany of things, Lady in the Water, Jurassic Park, the list goes on, but she is Ron Howard's daughter. And she met up with somebody else that I think is also worth talking about a little bit, Dylan Novak. Boy, you talk about having the boldness of the gospel in your bones. Karen, tell my friends who this, quote, celebrity evangelist is and how he keeps intersecting with some pretty well-known names in Hollywood.
4: Well, I'm telling you, Dylan Novak has the hand of God on him because he is a normal guy from a normal little town who God put on his heart to share the faith, his faith and the love of Jesus, specifically with Hollywood celebrities. He's not anywhere near Hollywood. He doesn't work in the entertainment industry, but God brings him to places and he keeps meeting all of these celebrities and he is the real deal. He shares his faith. He gives out Bibles to people. He lets them know how loved they are. He doesn't yell at them and tell them they're going to hell. He has conversations with them. He knows about their background, so he does research and is not stupid about it, but really loving and wise and discerning. And he gets the attention of these people. And I have heard about quite a few people who he has impacted and really made them think. And when I read this about Bryce Dallas Howard, I thought, oh my gosh, I have got to let people know that God can use any of us in any way and we shouldn't limit ourselves.
0: Yes. Yes. So well said. And apparently Dylan had given Bryce a Bible some years ago. She actually remembered it. And then when he saw her a second time at another convention that he was at, she talked about the fact that there was a woman on set. She's currently making some horror movie, and she was reading her Bible, got it from Dylan as well. That started a conversation between the two of them about the Bible and faith. You know, if we would just say, yes, Lord, and leave the work to him, all we have to do is just go out. Some people plant the seed, some people water, and some people are there for the harvest. Thank you, Lord, for the seed planters. And that's exactly what Dylan does. But isn't it cool that he's always giving away Bibles and their name is put on the Bible? Talk about a way in which you feel personally loved by the King of all creation, to have your name on his word.
4: Oh, my gosh. We have done the same thing. We have partnered with a ministry for 35 years called Master Media International, and they received a gift of 10,000 Bibles from the American Bible Association that said God's word for the media professional. And then I got us a Bible stamping machine, and we have been stamping people's names on Bibles and giving them out. We've given them out to thousands of Hollywood professionals as well. So when I learned about Brian, I got so excited because I felt, oh, we're not alone, because when you give someone a Bible with their name on it, it literally happened one time. This heavy metal guy was performing at a club in LA, and a friend of mine said, give me a Bible with his name on it. And so it was a crazy name, just one word. I even forget what it was. And he brought the Bible, gave it to him on stage, and he was about to toss it, and he looked, he goes, whoa, my name's on here. I got to keep it. And I thought, that's what people do. They're like, oh my goodness, this is just special for me. It's just great.
0: And doesn't it reflect the idea that your name is written on his heart, that personal connection?
4: Yes.
0: It is a relationship with the living God. And if that name embossed on that Bible starts that journey of recognizing that he is pursuing you, you think you find him, he's been pursuing you all along. What a marvelous way. And besides, we also know that the word never returns void. So what an excellent thing to do. In deference
4: to
0: time.
4: Oh, and I remember the name of the guy. It was Boomer. We had Boomer on the front of his Bible.
0: Not likely to be picked up by anybody else in the pew anytime soon.
4: No, not too
0: that's
4: soon.
0: That's fabulous. I love the fact that you talk about Ron Husband. Talk about him and a documentary about his life.
4: Oh my gosh, Ron Husband is the most incredible man. He's a retired animator who was one of the first group of animators to come out of CalArts that Disney started to train animators for Walt Disney. And Ron was also the first Black animator ever to work for Disney. He is the one, if you know the name Glenn Keane, who really has become the world's greatest animator.
0: Family circle, yes.
4: Yes. Ron Husband was in the same class of CalArts as Glenn. They both got hired at Disney, and Ron led Glenn to the Lord, along with hundreds of other people through the years. He is a brilliant animator. He loves Jesus. And a documentary was just made about him celebrating his life and his career. And I just hope everybody gets to see it.
0: Wow, that's so wonderful. So as this conversation goes too quickly all the time. Give us a couple of other things we should be praying for Hollywood. I want to pray, first of all, that in my prayer life, that God gives, should he tarry, 25 more years to the Hollywood Prayer Network. Your influence through the ministry is growing, and the influence is the influence of Christ. And I'm so thankful that you've stayed with us. When you have a gala and people come up to you and say, we want to be a part of you, that says something about your winsome witness in that town. So that's something we can pray for. What about mergers and acquisitions happening all the time? And I'm so tuned into the economics because you bring that up often in the call sheets that this really impacts a lot of people's work.
4: Yes. And one of the prayers is to pray for the industry itself. It is really hurting. It goes through cycles. This is not the first time. It ebbs and flows. But with all of the mergers, with the AI coming out, with the lack of production in LA because there are no tax credits and there are no incentives, we're seeing a lot of people discouraged, moving, changing careers. The mergers scare people because they'll lose jobs. So we want the Lord to come in, build up the believers, and let us be an influence so when people are hurting, we can share our faith and we can walk alongside and we can love them.
0: Wow. See, isn't this such a wonderful ministry? I love it. The HollywoodPrayerNetwork.org. It's on my information page. Click it on. If you're in the creative arts, you really need to be a part of this. But even if you just are downstream, enjoy entertainment. God puts his people there, and that's a mission field like any other mission field. So we need to be a part of this. And by the way, Karen's a wonderful author. I put it as a resource, Hollywood Jesus and You. It's a wonderful book that she put together. So check it all out. Karen, these conversations go too fast. I love you in the Lord. Keep pressing on. We'll be back, friends.
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0: 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Time is always well spent when it's spent with Wesley Smith, who's the chair and senior fellow at the Discovery Institute Center on Human Exceptionalism. He has a fabulous podcast, talks to the most interesting people. It's called Humanize, and he contributes regularly to National Review Online, and in his spare time is the author of multiple books, over 14 at this point. And it's fortuitous that we're talking today, because today, whether you know it or not, is World Suicide Prevention Day. And you can guess that Wesley Smith had a thing or two to say about this, because he's been talking about assisted suicide, death and dying, Hemlock Society, the list goes on and on and on, for decades. And you picked up right away that on this World Suicide Prevention Day, Wesley, they didn't talk about assisted suicide or MAID like we have in Canada. Talk to me about this.
9: Now you see why I'm having a cranky day.
0: Yes. I'm not surprised.
9: Yeah, I'm not in the best of moods. Sorry. This is Suicide Prevention Day, World Suicide Prevention Day. And all these suicide prevention organizations and campaigns never mention the 800-pound gorilla in the room, which is the mass advocacy in the media, in politics, in the social culture for suicide. I mean, you have legalized euthanasia or assisted suicide through most of Western Europe. England is voting on it in the parliament tomorrow. You have it legal in Canada, where 16,000 people are killed a year there by doctors, homicide. It's not murder because it's legal. You have about 14 states in the U.S. where assisted suicide is legal. They want to redefine the term, saying, well, it's not really suicide. Well, of course it is, because suicide is a what, not a why. You have euthanasia and assisted suicide through Australia, New Zealand, places like Spain and the Netherlands and Canada can join it with organ harvesting. And yet none of that gets mentioned in Suicide Prevention Day. So what we can really say, as he said crankily, is we want to prevent some suicides. On the other hand, we want to facilitate and endorse and help with others.
0: Wow, that's so astute on your part. Particularly pernicious is this idea that apparently there's an acronym called LIFE. You check this out at the World Health Association and their link to Prevention Day. Talk to us about what the LIFE is. And the first one, right out of the gate, I thought was particularly problematic. So did you, and you expanded on that. So share that with our friends.
9: Yeah, when I thought, you know, I should write about this, I went to the World Health Organization website to see what they had to say, and I got cranky. It says L for life is limit access to suicide. And then the text that I quoted, limiting access to means of suicide is a universal evidence-based intervention for suicide prevention. They even talk about we have to ban toxic pesticides. Well, yes, it certainly is a means of suicide prevention, but they don't mention that we provide the means of suicide in assisted suicide and euthanasia. We give people the poison or we inject them with the poison. How you can say life, limit access to the means of suicide, and then not mention, you know, it's really wrong what these countries are doing, which is giving people the means of suicide, is beyond me.
0: Wow. I'm going to be very judicious here and very sensitive because this is a very painful subject for a lot of people.
9: Yes.
0: But going to the language that you just said, and I'm glad that you put it in your article, depending on the country, this may mean banning acutely toxic, highly hazardous pesticides, restricting firearms, installing barriers in places where suicides are known to occur, limiting access to ligature points, or taking other measures. Now, my first response was this. First of all, this is a humanistic hubris if I've ever heard it in my life. It doesn't say anything about ropes. It doesn't say anything about knives. It doesn't say anything about jumping off of bridges or jumping in front of trains. I mean, I don't mean to be dark here, but the point is, if you think you're going to limit pesticides, you're going to reduce the number of suicides, that doesn't even pass the straight face test. And it almost makes a mockery of trying to prevent suicides. And not even getting to the assisted suicide part. I'm just going to your overarching alleged issue here, which is prevention of suicide. What about getting to the issues that break people's heart? I don't see that anywhere in the LIFE.
9: Good point. I should have brought that up.
0: Maybe you'll be less cranky now today. But your point is so excellent. This is talking out of both sides of your mouth. So you've got World Suicide Prevention Day. And yet I just wrote a piece the other day about a group of physicians. You talked about debating it in Parliament about suicide. They're talking about, this is Peter Singer all over again. They're talking about a group of physicians who think that mom and dad should have up to a year, aka Peter Singer to the jot and tittle, that they should have 1 year if their baby is born with a, quote, deformation or pain, that mom and dad should have up to a year to decide if they want to euthanize their child. That you know better than I do, but it bothers me that Singer is even getting an inch of ground on this conversation.
9: Singer doesn't care about the disability issue. He uses that because he's a good politician. He believes that babies can be killed because they're not persons, because they're not self-aware over time or able to enjoy their own lives. He says that people should be able to kill babies in the same way they can kill fetuses in abortions, because he doesn't see a distinction there at all. I guess pro-lifers would agree with that, but come to a different conclusion about the killing.
0: Mm-hmm.
9: Peter Singer also says that when someone has lost their personhood, quote unquote, such as, let's say, Terry Schiavo, who had a significant cognitive impairment, then they can be killed too because they're not persons. So this is utilitarian thinking.
0: Yes.
9: And it leads to incredibly dark places.
0: Isn't that the truth? And it's a slippery slope of situational ethics, is it not? So when people make those declarations, my first thought, and I want to be respectful here, but my first thought is, this is Genesis 3. You shall be like gods. Why would you get to make the decision? How dare you superimpose on Terri Schiavo, as an example, that she no longer has the image of God just because she's got this severe neurological impairment that she was wrestling with? That the arrogance of that is stunning to me.
9: Well, in that situation also, you had a, quote, husband, close quote, I call him the estranged husband, because he was living with another woman with whom he had had two children during this controversy. And yet, for some reason, that wasn't seen as a conflict of interest. I think he also had a financial conflict of interest, but I think the personal conflict of interest, imagine the pillow talk. When are we getting married, honey? I don't know. She's not dead, you know?
0: Yeah, exactly.
9: And none of that seemed to matter to the court because we have created a caste, C-A-S-T-E, of disposable people. And that includes people with serious cognitive injuries. And now it's moving into people with Alzheimer's, with advocacy throughout bioethics literature and medical literature to teach people with who have been diagnosed with dementia to kill themselves through self-starvation. It's called VSED, voluntary stop eating and drinking. And it's really, they want doctors to be able to assist in this in a way that's not illegal, because the way a doctor assists in a VSED suicide is they give palliative care to people to reduce the suffering that would be caused by starving yourself and dehydrating yourself to death. So they're not giving the person a lethal substance, but they plan it ahead of time so the person can do it. And morally, in my opinion, doctors who assist with a VSED death are committing assisted suicide.
0: Yes, yes.
9: And this is not the same thing as when people are dying a natural death and they stop eating. That's not suicide. That's part of the dying process. We are talking about something completely different when people can eat, would benefit from eating, but want to die and kill themselves in this manner.
0: Wow. I know it sounds ridiculous, and I'm sure that the New York Times crowd would laugh, but there was a time, once upon a time, when a physician would take an oath that said, do no harm. How could you sit passively by while someone was slowly starving themselves to death? Where's the do no harm part of that?
9: They've twisted the concept of do no harm. In this case, in fact, there have been some medical journal articles and even a couple of medical societies that say doctors must palliate VSED because not to do so would be to do harm and would be patient abandonment. The problem with that is before most of these people start it, they get the agreement from the doctor ahead of time. So that means that the doctor's willingness to, let's say, sedate you because you're suffering the throes of starvation can be the inducement that has you do it. So it is do harm medicine, as in my book, Culture of Death, The Age of Do Harm Medicine.
0: Mm-hmm. Exactly. Let me take a break. And when we come back, there's a lot of synergy in the articles that you've written in the last few weeks that really tie into today as World National Suicide Prevention Day. You pointed out that the New York Times did a puffy piece about a clinic in New York, but you're talking about the fact that this doesn't have just something to do with morality. It has that other M word very much, and that is money, big money to be made in all of this. Wesley Smith has written about this. By the way, I want you to check everything on my information page. Don't forget to listen to his podcast, truly. He has some of the most fascinating conversations with some of the most important people in the world right now. So I think you're going to love it. It's called Humanize. Check it out. And again, check out the Center for Human Exceptionalism. So grateful that they had the wisdom to put Wesley Smith at the head of that division of the Discovery Institute. Back after this.

0: This is Carter Conlon. For 38 years, the man at the Pool of Bethesda waited for the stirring of the water. Every time he tried to get there, somebody else stepped in before him. He'd spent years believing that his miracle was always out of his reach. But then, Jesus came. The beauty of this story is that the Word of God came to him. The water was stirring now, but the stirring was within him. Suddenly, he began to realize he didn't have to crawl to the water anymore. The water had actually come to him. Many people spend their lives waiting for something to happen before they can move forward. But when Jesus comes, everything changes. The stirring that you're looking for may not be around you. It may be happening actually right now within you. God is speaking to you. Listen to his voice and allow him to awaken faith where hopelessness in your heart once lived. Pray with us today, because it's time now to pray.
1: We're visiting with Wesley Smith, who writes regularly at National Review Online about bioethic issues and is one of the persons, I think, who has taught us to fold in the words human exceptionalism into our vocabulary, particularly when we're contending for the importance of ethics and morals to wrap itself around so many of these biological issues. Interesting question, and I'm going to go to one of the pieces that you wrote just a few days ago at National Review Online, Wesley, and that was, if somebody, and I hadn't even thought about this before your pieces, which is why I love your work, by the way, because it always makes me think. So if someone decides that they want assistance in dying or aid in dying in the United States, particularly, I won't talk about the other countries, does insurance cover that? I mean, how there's a financial aspect to all medical treatment. How's that covered?
2: It depends. The federal government does not cover any of it. So Medicare will not pay for it. This is because of a law signed by Bill Clinton in the 90s after Oregon legalized assisted suicide. Mm. So no federal money can be used to pay for assisted suicide, at least at present. That includes Medicare. The federal share of Medicaid. Medicaid is a health insurance for the poor that is shared by the federal government and each state, depending on the state laws. In Oregon, for example, state Medicaid will pay for it, and I'm sure in other states, the state will pay for it through Medicaid. Private insurance, you know, they're not stupid. They could make a lot of money off assisted suicide because basically we're talking about doing away with the most expensive patients. But they also know that if they start speaking that way, people are going to turn on it. Exactly. So they stay pretty quiet. And they generally will sometimes pay for – it's been hard for me to pin this down completely because there's so many insurance companies. They will generally pay, some will pay for the doctor's visits, but I don't know of any that pay for the poison. Mm. But doctors are going in. By the way, here's a joke that I love on this issue. What do you call a medical student who graduates last in his or her class?
1: Somebody you don't want to see as your physician?
2: Yeah, doctor. So any doctor with assisted suicide, regardless of specialty or lack thereof, can assist in suicides. And some doctors are beginning to set up assisted suicide clinics, which is what I wrote about in National Review. There's one doctor in New Jersey who is an emergency room doctor. Now, emergency room doctors are great, but they don't treat terminal illnesses in the sense of long-term care. That, you know, they take care of emergency issues and then those patients go to other doctors. She has assisted the suicide of 200 people. She charges $8,000 per suicide. I reduced it to $5,000 as an average. And if she's done 200 deaths at $5,000 apiece, that's $1 million. That's a lot of money. That's a lot of money for very little doctoring. There isn't a whole lot of doctoring in assisted suicide. You check the patient to see if they're, quote, terminally ill or not, and then you lethally prescribe. Then the New York Times did this incredible puff piece. I mean, again, cranky, about a suicide assisted suicide clinic that has just gone into business. And the assisted suicide clinic is run by a certified nurse practitioner, which they don't, you know, they're not the same people as like an oncologist. Mm-hmm. Wonderful, wonderful professionals, but they're not doctors. Another emergency room doctor, a Buddhist monk, and a hospice worker. They're charging $12,000 for assisted suicide. And the story says what you get for your 12 grand. Patients get two medical evaluations and a mental health screening, as well as a prescription for the combination of drugs, sedatives, morphine, lethal doses of cardiac medication that will kill them. So I did some math again. I thought, well, you know, New York City in particular, very populous place. If they charge $10,000 a suicide and they do 1,000, that's $10 million. So again, for very little doctoring, and yes, you're not getting a doctor in the specialty of your malady. So, well,
1: could I throw something else into the mix?
2: To be made.
1: No kidding.
2: I'm sorry?
1: And not only that, I'm going to appeal to the attorney in you. Isn't there a conflict of interest here? So if your clinic is going to hire the people who are going to do the mental health tests to see whether or not you're in your right mind when you make this decision, you're the ones who are going to stand to lose or gain the 12 grand. How is that not a conflict of interest? Because you're only going to serve, you're going to want your own end, which is going to fill your coffers.
2: It's, well, if you're venal, it's a total conflict of interest. And, you know, the appearance is certainly there. I'm not saying that these particular doctors are just motivated by money, but there will be doctors who are, because it, I can't imagine, once you get over the awfulness of helping kill people, you don't have to do much doctoring at all.
1: Exactly. Wow.
2: And then the media will give you applause and just be, oh, aren't you compassionate? No, you're abandoning patients because you're not giving them the care that would help them not want to commit suicide. Did you notice in the description there was no mention of suicide prevention?
1: Mm-hmm. Exactly. Well, again, the booby traps on this are just legion. So this would bother me tremendously. But again, to do it as a puff piece. And I find it interesting that they've decided to have a Buddhist on staff as well. Any reason why they chose that rather than, I don't know, a Scientologist?
2: I don't know. But my understanding of Buddhism, which is modest, would not comport with assisted suicide as being a proper function of a Buddhist, but I don't know.
1: Wow. Unless you're promising when you come back, you're going to come back as fill in the blank, right? Because that's what it is. It's over and over and over again. Wow. Unbelievable. We didn't even get to something that you wrote that I thought was pretty nefarious. It's titled Nature. Scientists should have to register with governments to prevent misinformation. Oh, you talk about traps. That story's got a whole bunch of them. And that was published originally, by the way, at the Center for Human Exceptionalism. So you can check that out. I've also put one of the articles up on our website, but you know, I can't keep up with Wesley. He writes all the time. Before and between our visits, I'm reading every one of his pieces, and then I glean, knowing what time we've got allocated for our conversations, which ones we're going to cover. And trust me when I tell you, there's a boatload we don't get to. So I want you to follow Wesley. By the way, he's on X. He's got this fabulous podcast, as I said, writes at National Review Online on a regular basis. You can check out his writings as well at Humanize at the Center for Human Exceptionalism as well. Just great stuff that gets us to think deeply, compassionately, caringly, and practically about so many of these issues. So that's why I love talking to Wesley Smith. So I thank Wesley for being with us. And I thank you, friends, so much for joining us. Don't forget this month's Truth Tool, Standing on the Edge of Eternity. It's a great review of the book of Revelation, not a book to be feared, but a book that gets us excited about what the future is, because the end will really just be the beginning. So check it out. And I thank you so much for joining us. And again, thanks to my partial partners. Hope you enjoy your newsletter. It went out today. We'll see you next time here on In the Market with Janet Partial.
3: On the Word. Hi, I'm Barry McGuire, author of Ignite Your Life, explaining how you can have wholehearted faith regardless of your circumstances. I'll never forget where I was on September 11, 2001. Karen and I were at home watching in stunned disbelief when the second tower was struck. Like millions of Americans, we realized our nation would never be the same. But in the middle of that unimaginable tragedy, we also sense God reminding America that our hope is found in Him alone. For a brief moment, our nation came together. Churches filled. People prayed openly. Flags were raised and hearts were turned toward God. Psalm 46:1 reminds us, God is our refuge and strength, an ever-present help in trouble. We saw the truth lived out. While God never causes evil, he can redeem even the darkest moments to draw people to himself. That day also reminded us that life is fragile and eternity is real. May we never wait for another tragedy to seek God or share his love. Today is the day to point others to Jesus before it's too late. Ignite your life. 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
1: American Family News, I'm Robert Thornton. The United States Supreme Court again rejected a push to use Missouri congressional maps backed by President Donald Trump today, a loss for Republicans trying to maintain control of the House in the fast-approaching midterm elections. The decision appears to clear the way for use of the old maps. The Republican National Committee Convention was in its second day as Republicans rallied to maintain a majority in the midterm elections with big names showing up. Co-chair of the 2026 Dallas Host Committee, Heather Washburn.
2: Welcome back for night two of the historical Republican convention here in Dallas, Texas.
1: Michigan Republican Representative Lisa McClain spoke today.
3: Make them own that they voted no on the taxes, because they did. Republicans kept more money in your pocket. Let me tell you, we are not finished. We are not even close. So let's win this thing. Common sense is on the ballot. And in 54 days, common sense must win. God bless you and God bless America.
1: President Trump's remarks after day one of the convention are gaining some critics after he announced the proposal of the Trump dividend, which would award every American adult with a $5,000 payout if Republicans win big this midterm season. The Trump administration has criticized the University of California, Berkeley School of Law for allegedly favoring black applicants while discriminating against Asian and white students, marking its latest federal action targeting race-conscious admissions policies at universities. The Department of Justice, along with the Department of Education, found Berkeley Law in violation of Title VI of the Civil Rights Act of 1964, which prohibits racial discrimination in programs and activities receiving federal funds. California Governor Gavin Newsom signed a new package of laws today aimed at protecting children from the risk of technology, including social media and AI chatbots. The laws will penalize large social media companies up to $1 million per child if they are found negligent of harming children through their platforms. It will ban tech businesses from offering addictive feeds to anyone under 16 and require operators of AI chatbots to perform risk assessments before rolling them out. The one-year anniversary of the assassination of Charlie Kirk finds the organization he founded exploding and the team he built firing on all cylinders. AFN's Steve Jordal has more.
4: In the year since Charlie Kirk was gunned down at Utah Valley University, Turning Point USA has seen dramatic growth. The number of high school chapters has increased by 180%, college chapters by more than 65%. And Kirk's close friend and producer of his nationally syndicated radio program, Andrew Colvett, tells Jenna Ellis in the morning on AFR, the team Kirk built at TPUSA felt compelled to continue his mission.
5: We feel duty-bound and honor-bound to just seize every last drop of momentum, of, you know, inspiration that came from Charlie's life in the aftermath of that terrible, tragic assassination.
4: He says Kirk's death has had a huge influence on the entire country.
5: His life was robbed of him in the most horrible way, and it was like the Spirit of God was just collectively telling the entire country, like, seize the moment. With the craziest stuff, getting tear-stained letters, quite literally, from people who say Charlie helped save their marriage, or, you know, Charlie got them back to church, or Charlie inspired them to start a Turning Point chapter.
4: Colvett says history is still writing Charlie Kirk's legacy.
5: Not only a great man and a great American and, in my opinion, a Christian martyr and a modern-day founding father and all of these accolades you can heap upon him, but he was also a really great husband.
4: Speaking of Erica Kirk, Colvett says she's the leader TPUSA needs right now.
5: She's doing as well as you could expect. She has good days and bad days, but in my opinion, she's a total hero.
1: Oil prices rose to their highest level since before the summer as the war with Iran goes on. As a result, stocks were lower again today on Wall Street. And that's all our time for now. Find more news at afm.net.
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7: When did history, that is Western history, begin? Did it begin at zero, the year zero, right before B.C. and A.D., supposedly marking the birth of Christ? Did it begin after the death, resurrection, and ascension of Christ in about 30 A.D.? When did the West begin? Or was that just the East? Did the West begin with the Roman Empire? This supposedly was the Rome of the West. Well, the Rome of the West defaulted to the Rome of the East, Constantinople in Turkey, and then it defaulted also then to Moscow, which was deemed to be the third Rome. So what is the Western world anyway? That's what we want to talk about here today on Viewpoint. What is this West that we keep talking about? The poem says, East is West and West is East and never the twain shall meet. So what is the West and what is the Western world? What defines the West? One could say, well, the West almost began around 600 A.D. Well, what happened just after

0: Europe, Western Europe. What is the West anyway? Perhaps you've never thought about that, and maybe you weren't so interested in world history, but if you knew that history is not something boring, but it's something boring down upon us with great vengeance, even as we speak, then perhaps history might become important to you. So I welcome you to Viewpoint. I'm Chuck Chris Meyer. It's conversation, as always, with ever-increasing conviction, talk that transforms. And we have a very special guest joining us here for the first time. His name is Bill. That is William Walton. He has a podcast show, and that's not all. He is the former chairman and CEO of a $10 billion New York Exchange traded investment company. He's the producer of two films, and this guy has been around the block more times than I can count, even though I dare say that if you calibrate all of the years that I've been involved in all the various things, maybe we're just about equal in all those things. So today on Viewpoint, Bill Walton joining us here to talk about this matter of the West. What is it that we're trying to preserve? What is Western civilization? Bill, it's good to have you on the program.
1: Well, it's great to be on. I love your introduction. What an interesting topic. Big one. I love big ones.
0: well, you're kind of a big type of guy.
1: Yeah. Well, I've done a lot. You know, I was chairman of the. I was in a private equity business. I was chairman for about 14 years, and we in private equity, venture capital, real estate investing. But you know, I've also was the president of the symphony here in Washington D.C. and part of the trustee of the National Gallery, and so I've had an interest in the arts but most importantly, I'm the lecturer and litanist at the Trinity Church in Washington, Virginia. So I get to read the scripture every. I get to read the Bible every few weeks, which is I think that's one of the best. That's one of the best things I'm doing right now.
0: Well, that's great. You know, my wife and I are reading it every day. Every morning, that's the first thing we do. We get our coffee together. I get our vitamins together at the night. We spend a half an hour to an hour every single morning for the last 25 years reading the scriptures together. So I'm glad that you're doing that, reading the scriptures, because if we don't have them in mind, we're going to miss the very heart of Western civilization, aren't we?
1: I think we are. Although, you know, it's funny you should bring this up in this way, because I've got a podcast show, the Bill Walton Show, but you know, I've also got a Substack site, same name, and I began writing some essays, because there's a lot you can't capture in conversations. I'm trying to work out some of these things. I've been trying to work out Western civilization, and one of my AI chatbots told me it came down to five things, and I think one of the basis of what we've got in Western Civ is we started with Greek reasoning, and then we had Roman law.
0: Right. So you and I have inherited what I call a Greco-Roman civilization and way of thinking.
1: Absolutely. And then it's further refined by Jerusalem's God. And then the thing that the West did was it, you know, render unto Caesar what Caesar's and render unto God what's God's. Right. You know, we came up with the notion of the separation of powers from spiritual power and secular power. And no other religion has that. If you look at Islam, it's a theocracy.
0: True.
1: And you know, the communists or the Chinese used to have Buddhism, which was sort of no separation between church and state. And of course, the Chinese Communist Party is a religion unto itself and allows no distinction between, you know, their theology and their implementation of power. So you go across the world and you look at Western Civ and what we've got with our Greek reasoning and Roman law and Jerusalem's God and then the separation of church and state. And then we've got a fifth thing that I think is interesting. We're about the only civilization that we self-criticize. We're continually trying to improve ourselves. And we refine, we move on, and we're the only society that got rid of slavery.
0: Well, isn't it interesting? You talk about self-criticizing. There are 50 self-criticizers that are hanging from or have been hung from gallows in Iran just in the last month.
1: Well, that's why it's not exactly part of their civilization that you're.

0: Well, it is part of their civilization, if you can call it civilization.
1: Yeah. They brook no dissent. They brook no dissent. They're with the highway, and it's a murderous. It's a murder. It's Murder Inc. in Islam.
0: You know what's interesting, Bill, is that if we go back to 1947. The Supreme Court, made of supposedly nine reasonable men, everybody is questioning whether anybody's reasonable anymore, given all the jury trials and the Supreme Court and a woman on the Supreme Court that doesn't know what a woman is and all of these things. You begin to not wonder if anybody's reasonable. But in 1947, our United States Supreme Court did something historic. They decreed something as unconstitutional that was not even in the Constitution or discussed in the Constitution, and that was the so-called separation of church and state. It wasn't even in there, and it was drawn from a letter that Thomas Jefferson wrote to the Danbury Baptists, where they were concerned that the United States was going to, the government was going to establish a governmental denomination like the Church of England. And he said, oh, no, we're not doing that. There's a separation in that sense from church and state. So the Supreme Court actually bootstrapped that letter into the Constitution, and it left us in a situation where the church that once had a handle, that is, Christians that once had a handle to enter in and speak into their government, were declined to do so. That was a real shift in American thinking and also in Western civilization. I think we'll be right back. Stay tuned. Bill Walton, our guest.
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0: Again, I welcome you back to Viewpoint, friends. I'm Chuck Crismeyer. It's conversation, as always, with ever-increasing conviction, talk that transforms. So here on this program, as you know, we have plenty of information. Plenty of information. The problem with information is if it's just information, it just sits there and we become obese with it. And you know what happens with obesity? It can affect everything else in your body, not for the good, but for the bad. So too much information without transformation is very dangerous. So one of the things on this program is we're emphasis on transformation. In other words, with all of this information, what can we do about it? What should we do about it? Is there anything we can do about it? And as Edmund Burke once said way back in the 1700s, he said, I can't do everything, but I can do something. What I can do, I should do, and by the grace of God, I will do. So what is it that we can do? What is it we should do? And is it a matter of sending letters to our senators? Is it a matter of sending donations to a political party? Or is it something deeper? Is that Western civilization, or is Western civilization rooted not in the economy, but in the heart? Bill Walton joining us here. Supposedly an AI expert. How are you an AI expert? That means almost intelligent, Bill. You haven't heard that one before, have you?
1: No, I guess I'd call myself more a student of AI rather than an AI expert. I'm not sure there are 10 people on the planet that really understand AI, including the people making the models. So it's, what I think we need to do, though, it is happening. It is very powerful, very inevitable. Right. And so we need to arm ourselves with as much information about how it really works.
0: Right. Okay, yesterday we had an announcement, Bill. I don't know if you're aware of it. Just yesterday we had an announcement from Anthropic saying there's a 10% chance that AI is going to take over and destroy civilization. All civilization.
1: Well, we have to remember that Anthropic has an agenda. I mean, Dario was last name, anyway, I can't pronounce it, so I'm not going to try. you know, there his strategy that for Anthropic, which says the Claude model, is essentially to try to scare people into thinking that AI is going so terrible that it can get lots of federal government regulations, state regulations to make it such that the only company that's really going to be able to thrive in that environment is Anthropic.
0: Mm-hmm.
1: And this is a competitive strategy to make people fearful.
0: Sounds like
1: AI,
0: Google.
1: So that we can start.
0: Sounds like Google. Yeah, sounds like Meta.
1: Well, Google didn't. They were a little more sneaky. They weren't out there giving these speeches about how terrible.
0: Right, that's true.
1: And then on the other hand, you've got Elon Musk who's out saying it's going to transform humanity. Best thing that ever happened. And I don't think either one of them knows.
0: They don't know.
1: Anthropic is really trying to get AI regulated. And the thing that's looming out there is we do have this little company, the country called China. And China's rushing to develop its AI. And,
0: right.
1: Of course, China has none of the civil society protections or speech protections that we have. I mean, they have none. I mean, you have no ability to speak in China, and you're supposed to, if you learn anything that you think the Chinese Communist Party could use, you're required to tell them about it because that's the national security law. So
0: yep.
1: It's a totalitarian state developing AI, and China would very much like to have the rest of the world working on its operating on its AI models.
0: Sure.
1: And that would not be good for the United States. And so we're in a race. I don't think anybody can really actually define what the exact terms of that race is.
0: Right.
1: But we do want to make sure that we know everything there is to know about how to use it.
0: And, all right, so let me ask you a question,
1: Bill. When people talk about 10% of people dying, they never tell us how that's going to happen. I mean, it's all sort of, you know, there's another book out there called America is given to a lot of hysterias, and this looks like another one coming down the road.
0: All right, I have a question for you. You've named a bunch of the names, the big names that are out there, the brilliant people with lots and lots of money. And they have all of these high tech things, AI and everything else associated with it. And so let's say that you brought 12 of these guys together and they were brought by a court, by a judge, to a jury. And the judge is going to interrogate them for preliminary voir dire to see whether they're really qualified or whether they have any biases. Do you think the judge would be able to set such a jury?
1: What's the case?
0: Well, the case is what is AI and what's its danger?
1: Well,
0: is it fundamentally dangerous to the West?
1: Well, I'd say no, but
0: okay, but that's you. I talk about these guys sitting on the jury.
1: You mean the guys that run the tech companies?
0: That's right. You see, they all have different viewpoints, and that's one of the things we Americans don't understand about juries. We don't understand about juries because we think we are the jury. So it brings a lot of stuff that's being talked about out in the blogosphere and the podcastosphere out there today. It's everywhere, and people are dividing the nation, the Western world, just in the last week. Has been divided profoundly over even what is a jury and its responsibilities. It's just amazing to me. So anyway, that having been said, what is your podcast really about? The Bill Walton Show sounds like a basketball player.
1: Well, that's where everybody went when I first started my show 7 or 8 years ago. I mean, You'd Google me and you'd end up with the UCLA or Boston mm-hmm. Celtics or Sonics website.
0: Right.
1: But that's, I spent a lot of years as CEO and then running a lot of organizations. And so I bring a chief executive, a businessman, somebody who's been responsible for building things perspective.
0: Right.
1: And I was, I've interviewed a lot of the economic people, Steve Moore, Arthur Laffer, George Gilder, big brains. and they're all very interesting. But I took a year off because I thought, gee, I got to get more focused. And what is it that troubles me about the world right now? And mm-hmm. I think the problem we have in the world right now is nobody knows what's true. We've got so many agendas. We've got so many voices. We've got so many disinformation sources. We mm-hmm. don't know really what's happening in Iran. We don't really know what's happening in Ukraine. We're, you know, we've got AI bots on social media.
0: And about 100 million podcasts.
1: Is it that few?
0: I mean, that's your claim to fame these days.
1: Yeah. Look, I don't know anybody who doesn't have their own podcast.
0: And if you didn't have one, you make believe you have one by all your blogs. It's amazing to me.
1: You're right. It's crowded. I would. It's quite crowded. But you know, you gotta do what you do. I mean, I've got a subtitle for my show that I'm rebooting right now. We've been working on it for the last 3 or 4 months, and we're uh-huh. just beginning to tape some new episodes. I'm calling it How to Flourish in an Airless Age.
0: How to Flourish in a what?
1: Airless Age.
0: Airless Age.
1: And airless age. And, you know, one way, I came up with that term, and I'm not exactly sure I can give you a Webster's Dictionary definition, but it has something to do with that there's so many. It's hard to breathe. I mean, it's hard to know what lines of action people should take in their life.
0: And right.
1: One of the things that I'm very interested in is I get all these diagnosis podcasts. Everybody tells you how terrible the world is, and they say, you know, we've got Islam as a problem, the Chinese Communist Party.
0: Yeah, they have no answers.
1: They got no answers.
0: It's because it's all a matter of the heart. Basically, when you boil it all down, it's like what Jesus said. Hey, you can talk about the money, you can talk about the culture, you can talk about the politics, but ultimately, the heart of the matter is the heart.
1: The heart and what we can do for ourselves.
0: Exactly.
1: What are our values? How do we live our life? That's the key. And, you know, if you think we're going to change things by electing a different politician, or if you think we're going to arrange things by getting Congress to pass some law with some new policy or something like that, that's not going to change anything. And we've broken our pick on that one for what, forever? You know, I was chairman of the Tea Party Patriots for
0: Were you really?
1: And I was all in with the Tea Party back in 2010, and we had all this high idealism about
0: right.
1: you know, elect the right congressman, we're going to change this, change that. And I put together something called the 10-point commitment to America that Republicans elected in 2010 were supposed to implement. And it
0: right.
1: had things like, why didn't Congress obey the same laws, have the same laws we do? Why don't they have the same health care we do? You know, why don't, you know, there's a pretty good list. And it could have been actionable if they wanted to do it. But
0: if, okay,
1: elected.
0: Hold on just a minute. You just named the biggest little word in the Bible, if.
1: Yeah.
0: If well, that is the biggest word in the Bible, over and over from Genesis to Revelation, that word is the one that determines whether or not we hear or don't hear, whether we follow or don't follow, whether we grasp the message or don't grasp the message, if. And so I think you really hit it right there. And the question is, okay, now what is this fulcrum of if at any turn that you and I have to handle in order to make progress or redirect Western civilization or Western society or the West, as we euphemistically call it? So how would you define the West?
1: Well, I think we've right now I define the West as our institutions, that you know, the churches. I think I alluded to the roots of Western civilization, but I think, you know, geographically, it's Europe, the United States, and mm-hmm. and many most of the English-speaking countries, and also France, Germany, the Belalux, all, you know, that is the heart of the matter. When that was, you know, the heart of the Christian civilization.
0: Right.
1: You know, I think you saw the piece I wrote on the Crusades test. I mean, you know, all of Europe and the Mediterranean was Christian until...
0: Okay, but Christian Europe, you can barely recognize it even a little bit as Christian today.
1: Do you Do you know what percentage of Europeans go to church?
0: Well, I know in France it's about 4% who claim to be Bible believers.
1: Yeah, that's about right. You walk in any big cathedrals and all you see are tourists. You don't see any worshipers.
0: And in England, the UK, the big churches are being converted into mosques or bars.
1: Well, and they're practicing Sharia law.
0: Yeah.
1: And the most popular name among newborn babies is Muhammad. And so, you know, it's defying the West is that was geographic, but I think it was also, it's more importantly, it's the civic traditions that mm-hmm. I think particularly flourished here. You know, a lot of them started in the UK, in England,
0: right, our mother country.
1: But, we invented this country based on ideas, on ideas of the Scottish Enlightenment. And also, we invented it, most importantly, as a Christian country. And
0: right.
1: That's the thing about the Constitution and the thing I brought up earlier about separation of church and state. None of the founders believed that the Constitution would work if people were not Christians and
0: exactly.
1: had Christian morality.
0: In fact, the second president, John Adams, said our country was made, was made for a moral and Christian people and wholly inadequate to the government of any other because our government is not capable of warding off the unrestrained passions of human beings that are not restrained from the heart. And so, again, it goes back to the heart of the matter. Our founders believed that, and therefore they didn't have to form a government that was going to control the heart. That was the job of the people. Who would speak into the life of the government.
1: Yeah.
0: Okay.
1: We formed the government that reflected our morality, our theology, our belief in God, and that created a very powerful society for probably, I don't know, what do you think, 150 years?
0: Well,
1: could run through...
0: Since 1800, 1798 or so on, when the Constitution was formed and so on, up until now, you're looking at well over 250 years, actually. We're celebrating that. And then if you go back to the Pilgrims and the Puritans, you're looking at 430 years or something like that. So we've got we're a young country still, comparatively speaking, given the world. But what is the test for the West? Is there any hope for the West? And if so, where is that hope? We'll be right back with Bill Walton in just a few moments.
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0: Again, friends, I welcome you back to Viewpoint. 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Remember, there are no neutral viewpoints. 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They have consequences. Every one of our viewpoints has a consequence, and we need to think about those consequences because they inevitably take place. Just because we spout off what we think today freely on a podcast or on blogs or whatever, those words have consequences. They really do. And we need to start thinking about the impact and import of those words. Well, in my hands is a book called Renewing the Soul of America, which I wrote, and 38 national Christian leaders endorsed this book. People who actually were in very disagreement with each other on theological issues, but they endorsed this book. 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And you have that at your hands, friends, for $15. 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Box 70879, Richmond, Virginia, 23255, writing a check and $6 for postage and handing. By the way, this book was served on all members of Congress and the United States Senate and the President and his cabinet. Served on all of them. Why? Because they needed to take notice. They've been put on notice. They really have. And this book provides the kinds of answers that will actually help us deal with the most fundamental problems that we face here in this country. And the number one institution, we're talking about institutions, Bill, the number one institution of this Judeo-Christian Western civilization is marriage. That's the beginning one. What happened to that?
1: Well, is that a rhetorical question? Or
0: well, yeah,
1: what happened to marriage is that it got devalued, and we, you know, till death do us part, ended up somehow.
0: So, if
1: out
0: that
1: of marriage contract,
0: most fundamental one is devalued, how about everything else that echoed from there?
1: Well, I think it's you know what you're hitting on, what you're raising the issue is in my own show about how you flourish. You start with what you're doing as a person,
0: mm-hmm.
1: and your values, and marriage is a big part of that. I mean, my wife will tell anybody who will listen that the most important decision you can make is who you marry.
0: How long have you been married, Bill?
1: I've been married for 38 years.
0: Good for you. My wife and I just celebrated our 60th, and you know, over hill, over dale, we hit the dusty trail, and these chariots kept rolling along. And our time today is better than ever was. And we're so grateful that there wasn't anything that separated us till death do us part. So this is a very, very important thing. And I think we've forgotten the significance of it. And we like to look at things like homosexuality and same-sex marriage and transgenderism and all of these things. Those are the echoing consequences of the breakdown of marriage in the 1960s. That's my
1: point. That's right. Well, I think it's absolutely right. And to strike you, the ruling about same-sex marriage, the Supreme Court handed down, was a disaster because, well,
0: it's going to be overturned because it has no root in the Constitution or in law.
1: Well, if we have people that follow the Constitution, that's my concern, is that we're going to pack the other side. The left is going to try to pack the court with people that could care less about what's written.
0: But that's true.
1: But the point is that this is not just about marriage. We're getting back to the roots of this, which is what Western civilization is about and its institutions and Christianity and all the things that the glue that holds society together. And
0: right.
1: by breaking up the definition of marriage, by civil union wasn't good for them, and then now they've taken it all the way to the definition of what a female is, who a female is, and
0: it will never end.
1: Well, it's destruction, and we're going to get into, you know, bestiality pretty soon. And
0: we're already there. Did you hear about the lawyer that was convicted of 6 acts of bestiality?
1: No.
0: Yeah, I'm not kidding you.
1: I'm not surprised. I mean, you know, what is it that Moynihan said? Defining deviancy down.
0: Wasn't that a great term? Defining deviancy down. What a brilliant guy, a Democrat back there in the 1960s.
1: Yeah, he'd be appalled with his Democrats today, that's for sure.
0: Yeah. Hey, listen, you're talking in the piece that was forwarded to me, you're talking about the Crusades and how the Crusades impacted Western civilization and set the stage for where we are today. So give us your thumbnail sketch of your thoughts in that regard.
1: Well, the Crusades happened because for 400 years after Muhammad got Islam started, and it's not a religion of peace, it's a religion of conquest.
0: Mm-hmm.
1: It's,
0: true.
1: you know, if you don't accept the religion,
0: beware the sword.
1: Yeah. So and if you go through the whole so-called theology and what he'd written, it's really a handbook for military conquest in most part.
0: Mm-hmm.
1: And for 400 years after 600, I think he died in 632 AD. And they marched through all the Mediterranean countries and conquered about almost three quarters of the geographical area that had been formerly Christian.
0: Right.
1: And then they began, they started converting churches into mosques. And next thing you know, for about, next 1,000 years, we've got, that whole area is Muslim. It's Islam. And in around, what is it, about 1192, something like that, in France, or in Europe, they got a plea from the head of the church in Constantinople, which is still part of the last little piece of the Western Roman Empire, Eastern Roman Empire, rather, to come save it. And they said judging by what had happened up to that point, they said, we have to make a stand here. We have to protect what we are. We have to protect our way. We have to protect our religion. And it's hard for people to conceive today, but Christianity was so central to day-to-day life that this was not a secular march for plunder, although there were certainly some people who were part of the crusade.
0: Always are.
1: didn't behave very well, but the central mission was pure and Christian, and intent was to knock the conquest back, and they did.
0: And to capture Jerusalem, which was the very centerpiece from God's perspective of, shall we say, the world.
1: And so I wrote the piece because I was talking with somebody on my show not too long ago, and we were talking about, defending our civilization, our faith. And I said, well, we ought to think about the Crusades as maybe setting an example for us. Maybe it's time to start pushing back. And, I don't remember, 400 years after that, was it Charles Martel? You seem to know all this.
0: Oh, yeah.
1: Well,
0: about 700 A.D., he pushed back the final assault on Paris. If he had not done that, all of Europe would have been Muslim at that time.
1: Exactly. Right. And so Europe and the West remained largely Christian forever. I mean, the percentage of Christians in Great Britain in 1900 was close to 98%. Mm-hmm. And I don't know what the percentage was in the rest of Europe, but it was not dissimilar.
0: Well, most of the missionary efforts went forth out of Britain.
1: Yes.
0: And even the famous Chariots of Fire movie of the 1980s, remember that?
1: True story.
0: Eric Little. He became a missionary to China. He was from Scotland, from the UK, the broader UK, and most of the missionary efforts came out of the UK.
1: Well, and they were quite successful. But then, we know what happened in the 20th century. We ended up with Freud and all the deconstruction that happened during that period, secularization and
0: Darwin.
1: And rejecting of Darwin. That's certainly in the category of, the things that were set on to destroy Christianity. Christianity started getting mocked in Hollywood movies starting in the 50s and 60s, and then the culture has turned. So we find ourselves today where most of the great institutions, education, universities, K-12 even, a lot of the cultural institutions, I'd say almost all the cultural institutions, and even the military has been captured by the left, which is anything but Christian. And so we find ourselves today with these institutions captured by leftists and cultural Marxists. And Donald Trump has done a fabulous job, I think, and it's underreported, in pushing back against the kind of pernicious stuff they've put in place in these in the federal bureaucracy.
0: Whether you like his style or not.
1: Military. Well, nobody likes his style. He does, I guess. I worked for him, so
0: I wonder if Melania likes his style.
1: Well, you don't see her much, do you?
0: No, you don't. But when she comes out, she sure knows how to present herself, doesn't she?
1: Oh my God, isn't she? She's beautiful.
0: She's special.
1: She's on the left. She'd be on every cover of every magazine. Still have magazines, so yeah.
0: Okay, I have a question for you, Bill. Another question. I'm a former trial lawyer, and my favorite thing was not only to ask questions on direct exam, but even more favorable was to ask questions in cross-examination. So that's why I ask questions. So let's say that you're concerned, which you are, and I am too, about the condition of the West, of Western civilization. We can talk about institutions. We can talk about all this stuff. Question. Let's say you've got Russia, representative of whatever it is. Then you've got China, representative of Marxism and their control, desiring to take over the world by 2050, which they've already declared. And then you have Islam. You've got Iran, who has declared that they're going to rule the world from Jerusalem. You have Turkey that's declared the same thing under Erdogan. And then you have the United States, in which from within, we are being attacked viciously by those who are repudiating the very foundations of Western civilization. Who is the most at fault and where's the greatest danger? Answer that when we get back.
4: Have you ever considered what the early church was like? Many people are developing a heart longing for a greater fulfillment in our practices as Christians. A recent study showed 53,000 people a week are leaving the back door of America's churches in frustration. What is going on? Why has there not been even a 1% gain among followers of Christ in the last 25 years? Could it be that God is seeking to restore first century Christianity for the 21st century? Jesus said, "I'll build my church." Is Christ by his Spirit stirring to prepare the church for the 21st century? The early church prayed together and broke bread from house to house. They were family, and it was said by all who observed, "Behold how they love one another." Incredible.
3: But the same can be found right now. 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We can revive first century Christianity for the 21st century.
4: It's about people, not programs. It's about a body, not a building.
3: 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Click Sell Church.
0: Back in 1963, Nikita Khrushchev declared on behalf of Russia, the Soviet Union, to America, "We will destroy you." So the question now is, Bill, where is the major destruction coming from? What is it that you and I and we the people in this country that we have the closest relationship to, what is it that you and I should put our premier focus on?
1: Well, our biggest enemy is the enemy within. And if you look at the forces already inside the wire, which is the military term for your defensive perimeter, we have cultural Marxism that's infected our the school curriculums.
0: Right.
1: We've got critical race theory in the army platoons where, if you're white, you're irredeemably racist, and that's mm-hmm. certainly not very helpful for
0: Certainly isn't military, building pluribus unum, is it?
1: No, and the military used to be just the opposite, which is a place that was truly colorblind and didn't really matter what you were as long as you could do the job, you could mm-hmm. fight.
0: Right.
1: So we've got a lot of cultural rot, and we've got very aggressive movements. I didn't realize this until recently, but Mexico has something like 53 consulates. And what's happening in those consulates is they're not giving people travel papers. What they're doing is they're trying to create a Mexican first culture, and even third and fourth generation Mexicans are trying to shape their loyalty first to Mexico
0: mm-hmm.
1: and not America, not the United States.
0: Okay. And, well, they're Mexico.
1: I'm one of the things I like about Donald, he might rename Mexico.
0: Well, he wants to rename New Mexico as New America. So,
1: but that was one. Yeah. Well, that was. I hadn't heard that. But I certainly believe it.
0: Yeah, it's true. Look, hey, you know what?
1: I think it's...
0: Go ahead.
1: Now you're being very interested.
0: The bottom line, it seems to me, is like the famous cartoon said years ago, we have met the enemy and it is us.
1: Yeah.
0: In other words, the destruction that's happening to the West is an inside job primarily. And we cannot, we're powerless to resist, say, the Islamic revolution coming in, because we ourselves are in revolution against ourselves. We have an ingrown spiritual cancer that is completely eating up the very organs of the West and the country.
1: Well, but we can do something about that. The first thing you have to do is name it and see, and see what are the forces that are gathering storm, gathering clouds, and what
0: that's
1: are
0: what
1: they?
0: I did in Renewing the Soul of America. That's why 38 national Christian leaders endorsed it. There was nothing like in our country.
1: You've got to name the enemy, and there are many of them now, and you can go down a long list. And I'm beginning to talk to people in my show about what those are.
0: Yeah.
1: You first have to identify what you're up against, and then you've got to look to sort of solutions that you can implement as an individual or
0: well, name some of them. Let's try to go beyond theory now, beyond generalizations, and name the three most serious problems inside America today that's threatening our institutions, that's threatening us as a people. Remember, it's not institutions, it's we the people. We are the institutions.
1: Well, I'd say the institutions are not, the institution, let's take K-12 education, public education. You know, it's completely controlled by the NEA and AFT.
0: All right.
1: And they're not interested in the values that you and I share.
0: Well, that started with Horace Mann and the foundation of the public schools in the 1800s.
1: Sure. Well, they were factory schools. They wanted docile people. They wanted people coming off the farms to get in line. And it was a terrible structure. So one of the first things we can do is start taking kids out of public schools.
0: Okay.
1: And, you know, we've got a homeschooling movement that's growing.
0: My kids were homeschooled in days when it wasn't popular.
1: We're not going to reform these institutions. There's not an instance, I think, of a big bureaucracy that's reformed itself.
0: You're right.
1: There is one. You can let me know. So you've got to start new ones. And so I think the most important part to start is with education.
0: You know, okay.
1: We've got to take that back. And so you think about all the things that you and I believe, we have to make sure that's the curriculum. We used to have a curriculum that taught a lot of the virtues, a lot of values. You know,
0: right.
1: Yes.
0: So we don't even teach Western history. We don't teach history from a truth standpoint, but rather from a critical standpoint to demean history from a Western civilization perspective.
1: Therefore, we're
0: actually training our children to despise their own country.
1: Well, that's Howard Zinn's textbook right there. And the New York Times has got their 1619 project that
0: right.
1: says America didn't start in 1776. It started in 1619 when the first slaves were brought to America. And that's...
0: In 1619, the first representative government of America met in Jamestown? Why didn't it start there?
1: Well, you're not in the editorial room of the New York Times. Come on. All these things have an agenda. And they
0: exactly. Exactly.
1: You know, and then I think we need so it starts education, and I think it's also we need to spend a lot more time in local communities, face-to-face with people, talking, understanding, because we've become an anonymous society where everything's happening in social media. Nobody gets together. You know, long ago there was that book, Bowling Alone, about the lost community in America, and that's gathered, particularly after the COVID lockdowns. And you know, I always felt that the COVID lockdowns were part of a larger plan to isolate people.
0: Do you know that Alexis de Tocqueville, a Frenchman that came over here from France to figure out what it was that made America great in 1830, when he finished his 9 months of investigation, one of the things that he wrote in Democracy in America was He coined the term individualism. That's where it came from. And he said, what I see happening in America is a spirit of individualism going awry. That ultimately, if it doesn't control itself into community, a sense of community, it will literally ultimately destroy the country.
1: Well, I did not know that.
0: Yep.
1: I did not know that. I think he's probably right, but there's this myth of we were all rugged individualists in America, and that's not true. I mean, we were communities. I don't know what the term is. I think it's communitarian, where instead of rugged individualism, you had people working together. You had barn raisings. You had communities working together. And you know, the local solutions and people making decisions that affect themselves. They know better than anybody else what kind of government they need. And so we've been sucking everything back up into a federal government that's remote and just own a ranch in the West and see the effect that the federal government has on that and on land use. I mean, look at the fires that we have in the West that we needn't have if we had that property in private hands. So there's a lot of things we can do if we stand up for it.
0: All right. And how do you do that?
1: I hate to say this, but, you know, we got too many lawyers in America.
0: Oh, come on, man. You know, it was a lawyer that assaulted Jesus, and he said, what's the greatest commandment? And Jesus took him at his question and said, well, it's to love the Lord your God with all your heart, soul, mind, and strength. Love your neighbor and yourself. On these two hang all the prophets and so on. And the lawyer said, you know what? You're right. Maybe, hey, Bill, maybe if we just bought that simple truth and began to live it out, we might begin to see change we could believe in this country.
1: So you and I are, at churches, I mean, the whole community would gather together in faith, but also organize, themselves politically. My solutions mainly involve staying local. Now that is a problem because I live in Rappahannock County for the most part, which is a lovely place, the Blue Ridge Mountains. And so it's easy for me to talk about being local. I used to live in Manhattan. Now, how do you go local in Manhattan? I mean, there's some structural problems.
0: Yeah, exactly.
1: My solution.
0: Well, some of the structures were knocked down on 9/11.
1: Well, yeah. Frankly, one of the reasons I restarted my show is I'm very interested in answers, and we're going to be exploring more concrete and specific answers. I mean, remember, I'm a businessman and a CEO type, but I'm looking for lines of action where we could actually, we're going to have to create new things, new schools, you know, maybe new churches. I mean, church attendance, I think, at least for the mainline Protestant churches, has been declining for decades.
0: Oh, yeah, rapidly.
1: But the other type church, you know, the super church, that's growing. So
0: it's growing in terms of numbers, but internally, and I follow this as my program deals with what's happening in the church big time.
1: Yeah.
0: And what's happening in the church is decay in spite of the seeming growth. Moral and spiritual decay in spite of the seeming growth. And that's what's so deceiving when you look at the bigger picture of what's happening in the Western world. And that's really concerning to me. You go back and look at the Crusades, which we were talking about. They started there in just around 1096 A.D. And initially to capture Jerusalem, which God had set forth as the place where he chose to place his name there, the Temple Mount. Well, about 300 years, all of that went on and on and on, 8 or 9 different crusades. And finally, I asked the question of the infinite wisdom of Google. Well, who won the crusades? And they said, Islam did. The Muslim forces ultimately won the overall conflict by the end of the 13th century. Well, guess what? They intend to win it again. And, I mean, when Iran, through Ahmadinejad, the former president, declared, we're going to rule the world from Jerusalem, we're not interested in ruling the world from Mecca, we're going to rule the world from Jerusalem. What do you think that says to the Western world? What do you think it says to Israel? What do you think it should say to all of us? No, their goal is not a nice, religious, peaceful thing that George W. Bush told us after 9/11. No, their goal is to impose Sharia law from the very Temple Mount. And so I wrote a book called King of the Mountain, the Eternal Epic and End Time Battle. That's really what we're looking at in terms of all of history. And if you see it any other way, you miss the picture. The picture is that the forces of our world are all choreographing together to establish their throne on the Temple Mount, just where the scripture says the Antichrist will ultimately declare his rulership. So what do we do in the meantime here in the little bitty United States of America, comparatively speaking to the world? What do we do to live a righteous life that is, shall we say, healthy and strong and encouraging to we the people to live a kind of life that's worthy of our investment? What do we do? This is we the people. What do we do? I think that's what we got to focus on.
1: Well, all right.
0: Bill, go ahead.
1: Well, I think you said it very well. It starts with ourselves. It starts with our faith. It starts our virtues, the teaching of virtues, teaching others. We've got to build as individuals and as families and as communities. That's where it starts.
0: Hey, listen, can you stay on the line after we wrap up?
1: Yeah, absolutely.
0: I want to send you something. Okay. Friends, you've been listening to Viewpoint. Viewpoint does determine destiny. Our special guest today, Bill Walton. He has a program called The Bill Walton Show. How can you contact that, Bill?
1: Well, we're on YouTube, Rumble, Substack, all under the same name, William, The Bill Walton Show. And my Twitter, my X feed is at WM Bill Walton. And then we're also on all the major podcast platforms. And I would love to hear from you. I would. My email is walton@cgtv.us.
0: All right.
1: And
0: at the end of the program, I appreciate your joining us here on the program, Bill. God bless. Be a blessing. And friends, get a copy of the book, Renewing the Soul of America. 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
1: American Family News, I'm Robert Thornton.
2: President Donald Trump celebrated Medal of Honor recipients today in Texas at the National Medal of Honor Museum.
3: Because what you've gone through is incredible. The bravery inspires us all. This year, we're celebrating the 250th anniversary of our nation's founding, and it's only because of courageous patriots like those honored at this museum. But America has endured the 2.5 centuries that we've done it well. And I will just say, bringing it right up to the present, our country is right now very strong.
2: The ceremony featured several Medal of Honor recipients. The president is to also address the GOP midterm convention in Dallas. Today marked the one-year anniversary of Turning Point USA founder Charlie Kirk's assassination during a campus event at Utah Valley University in 2025. TPUSA has grown substantially in the year since Charlie's death. It claims a presence at more than 6,200 high school and college campuses, communities, and faith communities nationwide. A pro-Israel Christian activist is calling for an end of Muslim immigration into the United States. AFN's Chad Groening explains.
4: Gary Bauer is chairman of the Campaign for Working Families, who has served on the board of Christians United for Israel. He knows it is a controversial position to take, but believes it is necessary in order to preserve our Judeo-Christian nation. He says in the 25 years since 9/11, we have allowed millions of people to immigrate to our country that do not share those values.
5: Some of them are willing to engage in violence against Western civilization. Many, many more in number are people that just do not believe that our liberty comes from not government, but God, and the God referred to, our Creator, is the God of the Bible. It's not Allah. There are around 52 countries built on the Quran, and none of them are places you would want your wife or daughter to live in.
4: So Bauer says we need to make an effort to be a lot more serious about who we're letting in the country.
5: And I think the effort should start with basically blocking immigration from Muslim-majority countries that do not permit religious freedom. Why would we bring people from other countries into America, a nation built on religious liberty, if the people we are inviting into the country reject the idea of religious liberty? It makes no sense, and I don't believe anybody has signed up for America euthanizing itself.
4: Bauer says he is pleased that President Trump has already taken steps to limit Islamic immigration into the country.
2: The Evangelical Press Association, the 84-year-old trade group representing some of the most iconic evangelical ministries, will vote this month whether to drop the word evangelical from its name. AFN Steve Jordahl reports.
6: The Evangelical Press Association represents Focus on the Family, Moody, and the Salvation Army, among others. Its members will vote during the last half of September on the EPA's Board of Directors' recommendation to rename the group the Christian Communicators Network. Vice President Ed Vitagliano of American Family Association says that would be a mistake.
7: Just to switch to something like Christian Communicators Network seems to be a step in the wrong direction. I think that Christians are looking for more clarity, not less.
6: The Board of Directors' recommendation says it, quote, recognizes that evangelical increasingly carries political, cultural, and sociological meanings that often obscure its theological intent. Vitagliano says that's corporate speak for we're ashamed of the word.
7: I think sometimes it's evidence of a cowardice that does not want to be subject to being reviled by the wider community.
6: He says evangelical has a clear meaning, even if it might poll less popular than in the past. It stands in defense of innocent human life, in defense of marriage and family, and the biblical message of human sexuality.
7: When you have a group like the Evangelical Press Association saying that the word evangelical is divisive, I think what they mean to say is the Bible is divisive, and they don't want to stand against the spirit of the age.
2: See more at AFM.net.
8: In our events page. Well, I'm Tom Petrosky, and I'm here with author and speaker June Hunt. June, one of the topics you've written on in your many topics in the Keys for Living Library, but one of them is abuse recovery. And there's things that really we wish never would have happened, or we wonder when we're looking externally at other people's lives, how could that happen to them? Uh-huh. And we can't change that. We can't erase it. But instead, how do we cope with it? That's what we're asking tonight.
9: I was asked a question very directly today. And I was talking with someone who had experienced a certain kind of abuse. And it wasn't what she had experienced, but she said, "Did you experience childhood sexual abuse?" And it was so direct, I was surprised, Tom. I didn't expect that question. I said, "Well, yes, I did. I didn't know what to do. She asked if I ever told my mom, and I said, "No, I couldn't figure out how to do that." But I think it was about when I was 11, multiple times I got trapped, and I didn't know what to do. And people get stuck when it's a relative, and because it's like, well, you don't tell about things like that. You don't talk about that. At least that's what it was like for me growing up. And I did not tell for a huge long time. But recovery is...

0: And when I became a youth director, after I was after I'd graduated from college, and I didn't expect at all to be a youth director, but then I was able to see certain teenagers where they were stuck, and I didn't know why. Because of my past, I was able, without telling anybody for the longest time, I was able to come alongside certain kids that needed help and hope. And then I learned how to help them find their voice and to speak the truth. The thing that helped me, I think, the most initially was I was one who was not raised with Scripture. And then later, when I was exposed to the Word of God, I was stunned. And I began to see passages, for example, for quite a while. Psalm 34:18, it meant everything to me. The Lord is close to the brokenhearted and saves those who are crushed in spirit. The Lord is close to those who do the brokenhearted. Well, sometimes we have been brokenhearted, but through our relationship with our Lord, we can be healed. It's not that you change the past, but oh, how we can be used by God to help others. Psalm 10:14 says, "You, God, see the trouble of the afflicted. You consider their grief and take it in hand. The victim commits themselves to you." The victims, you are the helper of the fatherless. And I began to see scriptures that brought peace and tenderness and healing to my heart. And that's why we have material on abuse recovery, so that you don't stay stuck. And all the more, it's highly valuable for us. And the Bible says that the Son sets you free, you will be free indeed. Yes, we can experience freedom. We can experience healing from the past as we yield our will to the will of the Lord. Psalm 107 verse 2 says, "Let the redeemed of the Lord tell their story." One of the greatest encouragements to our team is hearing how God is using this ministry in the lives of others. Over the years, we've heard from listeners who found comfort in their grief, healing in their relationships, and strength through difficult seasons because of God's truth shared on Hope in the Night. If Hope in the Night has blessed you, we'd love to hear about it. 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

0: Welcome back to Open the Night. 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Well, let's welcome our caller tonight. We're going to welcome Charles to Hope in the Night.
1: Hey, Charles. Glad you're with us. How can we help you?
2: I am plagued by nightmares, bad dreams, just, you know, by the thousands, you know. They started after I was sexually abused at, when I was 6 years old. First one was being chased by a lion. It was trying to eat me. That's the first one. And they became more and more frequent and more severe. And
1: These are the nightmares.
2: In the 90s. And then they kind of let up a little bit as I got older, though. But they're still just really bringing me down. So
1: you're saying it was true when you were about six that you were a victim of childhood sexual abuse. Is that what you're saying?
2: Yes, ma'am. I was raped at that time, yeah.
1: Was this someone in your family?
2: I'm not a blood relative, but in the family, yes.
1: Usually with children, it's someone in the family. And were you able to tell anyone? Were you able to reveal this to family members, a family member?
2: One time my mom approached me not very long after and asked me if something had happened to me. She was super serious, and I was frightened. And I couldn't really remember anything at that time, you know. I couldn't bring it forward in my mind what had been done. She knew something had happened, but I couldn't really bring it, you know, to talk about.
1: Mm-hmm.
2: So next time there was a church counselor when I was 12 who asked me the same question, and at that point I told him, but they didn't do anything about it. The people were still alive, and they weren't arrested or anything. And so, anyway, and that went on. And the next time was when I was 20 years old. I ended up in the psychiatric ward because of ramifications of the problem, depression and stuff. And I told a psychologist at that time what had happened. And that's the history of it. Then it was a while, and nobody paid attention to that either. And no one really ever much paid attention to it. I told people, next time I brought it forth, I had a girlfriend, I was 25, and I told her, and she was sorry and everything, but they didn't do anything either. And
1: wow.
2: And then it was kind of got shut up for a long time. No one paid attention until I joined Sexaholics Anonymous about 2013. And there were people willing to hear all that kind of stuff. Not that I was a perpetrator, but, you know, a lot of people in there who've gone through that, and a lot of people understood it and told similar stories and what they'd suffered. And that's when I really started, when I brought it out into the light of Sexaholics Anonymous, that's when I really started to get some recovery, you know, from it.
1: Yes.
2: You know, after that, it just kept getting worse and worse and worse, you know.
1: You know, I'm going to be very candid. When I became a youth director, this is after I had been in college. I didn't plan on being a youth director. I was head of at my church. There were 600 junior high students. Well, no, that's not true. It was 120 leaders. The total was 600. I cannot tell you what, I think you would understand. You would especially understand. I learned of different ones that had experienced childhood sexual abuse. And Charles, I learned that one in three girls, one out of every three girls up to the age of 18 have been sexually violated, and one out of five boys. But I'm going to just say, the last 2 years, I've been hearing a different statistic. It's one out of four boys up to the age of 18 have been victims of childhood sexual abuse. And the reason I'm telling you this is I looked for Christian material on this. There was not one book at the time that was available. Nothing had been written, not a Christian book on this. And I just was stunned. I knew my situation, but I wasn't telling anybody. And I don't advocate that. I respect you that you, when asked, and when you were able to remember, and by the way, it's not unusual for there to be, with trauma, a blank, meaning a lack of remembering for a period of time. And many times, the memories will come back later, and there'll be something that will key you to that memory. It can be a smell, it can be a person, it can be a location. There are different things that can bring about a memory of tragedy or trauma. But what I think I'm hearing from you is something that was classic for quite a period of time, where there was nothing on radio. You would not hear that topic. You would not hear even television until later. Now, I remember when I was asked to do radio, and I remember thinking, I gave an answer. I said, I will not do a woman's program. These four men said, you need to be on radio. And I didn't know what they knew or why they thought this, but I said, I would only do that which is relevant to our culture, like what you have just described. You were a victim of childhood rape, and to have nightmares. By the way, I'm going to say, I am so, so sorry. Children don't have the skills unless they've been taught. They don't know what to do. And many, many do shut down. But, I mean, I'm going to say, you did tell certain ones. Now, unfortunately, they didn't know what to do. But at least, I mean, it's healthy for you to have communicated the truth. Many people are afraid to do that because of the relationship with, was this somebody in your family? And it was. But, you know, the issue is, there's a lot of promise for you when you are able to, and I'm going to send you something that I think can really be of help. And it's something that we call abuse recovery. Abuse recovery. And that means that there can be a renewing of the not just the boy, but you as a whole person. And when I send this to you, it'll be a gift from our ministry to you. And Jesus said, the truth sets you free. The truth sets us free. So the more you're able to face the truth, and it can be, and this is why I think you may know this. I'll ask, are you aware that many times people who have experienced tragedy, trauma, abuse, they're encouraged to write their story out? Are you aware of that?
2: Yes, I am, and I've done that too, but not a current version of it. You know, pieces of it are still coming back to me, like even in the past few years, bits and pieces of what happened, you know, that, you know, putting it together, you know. And so I write a version, and then, you know, 10 years later, I thought, well, I didn't put that part in it. Those things, I all of a sudden remember something else, and, you know. And so I've done that several times, and I just kind of, I'm due for another round of it. Maybe this time I can get enough, get it, you know what I mean?
1: So. Yes. Well, when you receive our material on abuse recovery, I think it will help you, because if indeed the truth sets us free, the more we're able to tell the truth, meaning I'm not talking about as opposed to a lie, I'm just saying getting the truth out, there can be healing. And that's what I appreciate about you. You want healing. That's one of the reasons you were even willing to tell when there was, here would be a leader over here, you know, just different, a few people that you did tell. But the problem is so often people whom we tell may not know what to do. And this is where there are people who are gifted counselors. You know, part of it is you can feel powerless. And powerless because as a child, you were powerless. Now, you're not powerless now, but there's like a wrong belief. I was powerless to change my life growing up, and I'm powerless now. What happened to me defined me, and I don't know what to do. Well, that's a really wrong belief. It's partly true, but the right belief is God deeply cares about what happened to me. And he has the power to heal me, to help me overcome my past, and to make me into the person he created me to be. Because God loves me, I can come to him with all my pain, all my fears, and he will help me transform my heart and my mind so that I can be whole. So that's the truth. And the truth sets you free.
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0: welcome back to Hope in the Night. 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Leaving that phone message or sending that text will make our staff reach out to you to find a time where you can join us. The program happens 11 p.m. to midnight, Monday through Friday. That's when you need to be available. And it's just that simple. We're here to help you. There's no reason for you to figure it out yourself. Go on the web and start searching. Go into AI prompts and asking whatever gadget your phone is called to help you with it. Just call us and we'll help you, okay? Let's get back to Charles and June.
1: Charles, I want you to know that I respect you, because there are so many who can't even begin to get the first words out. And is there something in particular that you want to ask or that you want to say?
2: Yeah, I have a number of points that makes my story more interesting and, you know, explains, you know, where I'm coming from.
1: Okay, I would love to hear it.
2: Okay, well, my background is, like, my family came over here after threw the Indians out and started farming and being dairy farmers, and I'm the first generation that hasn't had land and been a farmer since, you know, they threw the Indians out around here.
1: Uh-huh.
2: And my dad left home when I was five. You know, he left us alone. That's how these other people got access to me. He was in a nearby city, you know, nearby, and he came and visit sometimes, but he just didn't get it, you know. And then
1: yes.
2: he finally got a job out in Pennsylvania. And the year he moved out out of state, then I really got attacked by the rapists. A number of them got me at that point, and I got into rock and roll, and the rockers and druggers got hold of me. And that started a whole other line of decay in my life. When I started reading the Bible, though, when I was in 1985, when I was 25, I went through a process of trying to, you know, repent of all my sins, you know, and get all that out of my life. And I had a hard time getting away from a lot of people. You know, I started preaching Jesus at them, and they let up. Mostly, they let up after that. But, you know, meanwhile, they killed my older brother, and they tried to kill me twice. And, you know, I think, stuff like that. It was a real bad situation I was in. But then in 1986, I graduated from college. And all along, you know, they were telling me, what you need is a real good girlfriend, and she'll get you over all this, you know. And one of them said, you know, but when I was real young, he said, you know, by the time you get this all figured out, I'll be dead, and I won't care anymore.
1: Huh.
2: And so, you know, I found a girlfriend. I thought that was it, and I found it. And she did. She helped me. She ended up being the cause why I found Jesus, you know, at least started believing in Jesus. And, you know, in a sense, that relationship didn't work out. You know, we broke up, and she got married and had a daughter. And, you know, later on, you know, when years went by, and, you know, I was really in love with her. Like, when I found out she's died, I felt like someone thrust a knife through my heart, and I cried for 7 weeks. And,
1: wow.
2: You know, it was really rough. And after we broke up, though, after I started reading the Bible, Old New Testament, I said, I'm not even going to get married. I'm so messed up from this. After reading the Bible and finding out the way God looks at things, I was believing all kinds of crazy stuff. That I just, you know, I've never really been in a relationship since then, you know, I haven't had a heart for it either, because it's just, his heart was so broken. I just saw how messed up I was, and I have all these nightmares and everything. It just haunts me, and night terrors, you know, and all kinds of things. It's a living H-E double toothpick, you know what I mean?
1: Yes.
2: I mean, being tortured to death in all kinds of different ways, and being chased and by dogs and people, and everything. It's been terrible, you know, and... And so, you know, they let up a lot, you know, get older, you know. They're not half as bad as they were in the 90s, but they're still pretty bad. And anyway, you know, that's the stuff I wanted to add. Thank you for listening.
1: Okay. No, I care. One of the things that is important in recovery is facing the past, facing your past. And you just sharing, as you did, it is not unusual for there to be flashbacks, to have whether it's dreams or images that just come back. And now, truly, sometimes they can prompt our memory, meaning God often uses flashbacks, certain things you even hear or see in the news, or victory over addiction. God uses those specifics. It can be, and I'm going to say this, and you'll see this in our material that I'm going to send you. It can be a significant death. God will use a significant death to start bringing images back. Have you done, I know we've talked about you kind of dealing with your story, sometimes journaling, right? Just continuing to have something that you write when, it could be a period of time during the day or evening, and journaling can help you process traumatizing events. What we're talking about is writing down your thoughts, your feelings that help you face the fact of the abuse. And it can help you recall the feelings. It sounds to me like there were people who traumatized you when you were very young, and then even later when you were experiencing times of abuse. Is that correct?
2: I'm unofficially diagnosed with PTSD because of it. A psychiatrist, you know. So, I mean, I have that, so.
1: Well, you know, when you think about what PTSD is, post means after, post-traumatic, well, you definitely had trauma, PTS, stress, it's caused stress in your life, and D, the D in PTSD is referring to a disorder. A disorder means there is something that is keeping you, not just you, everyone who has PTSD, it's keeping you from being free to be all that God created you to be. And therefore, as you journal and write, and this could be very, very helpful to you, just say, okay, I've got this tablet or I have this notebook, and God, bring to my mind the things that did happen, because you can gain insight into your present situation by looking at what has happened in the past. And what occurs if you're writing, I've talked with many people, men and women, who have chosen just say, I'm willing to write my story or my about me. You know, it's a journal about me. And that's not being egotistical. It's saying, God, I want healing. And as you write certain situations down, there will be an uncovering of, it could be hidden anger, it could be hidden pain, it could be, and you've already said that this has happened to you, that there would be different things that would be all of a sudden parts of your story that would come about by virtue of just saying, I'm going to use this notebook, I'm going to use this tablet to write down the truth of my abuse. And what happens is you're able more to process your feelings about the abuse instead of it carrying you someplace where it's like, oh, I hate this. It's literally you're able to neutralize the abuse, and you can kind of organize the events around that surrounded the abuse, and ask God to bring to mind what you need to write down. The Bible says, "The Lord your God goes with you." He will never leave you nor forsake you. And that's in Deuteronomy 31:6. And you're on a journey here. The journey is you want to be made whole. You don't want to be controlled by the pain of the past, do you?
2: Well, you're right on a number of points, but you know when I found out that Lady died, yeah, it did bring a deluge of memories and connections that I didn't have before. You know that tremendous emotional shock.
1: Yes.
2: And I also developed bleeding stomach ulcers. But and the thing is, though, I've journaled thousands and thousands and thousands of pages and burned them all up. And I had, you know, I was doing not for a while, but I didn't. And after I found that out, you know, I burned up the rest. I had to release myself from it too. It's like I'll journal thousands of pages and then I'll burn them up to just release. Just it kind of gives me a release. Then all of a sudden I'll realize a whole bunch of other stuff, you know, because I feel like it binds me. Once it's written down, I'm like bound to it. And so I've done a lot of that. Not so much recently. I used to do a lot of it, you know, and it does help. And but you know, I'm really embarrassed by it too, you know, because these nightmares, I mean, you know, they're really bizarre and terrible, you know. I mean, it's I try to express them, so I'm afraid someone's reading it, you know. I don't know what they might think of me, you know. And it's like I can't, you know, I don't know. It's just happen. They just happen, you know, just out of nowhere, you know. It's just crazy stuff in these nightmares, being raped murdered or something, you know.
1: And this is not about you making up something. It's these are traumatic.
2: No, I'm not making up anything. No, I mean,
1: oh, I know. I know
2: I'm
1: you're
2: not talking about that. No.
1: No, I know. I'm saying this isn't an issue of something that should be embarrassing to you. I mean, it's awkward. I remember years ago, I used to continue to have these, like falling and. I didn't land, and I kept falling and or having someone chase me, and I know that is no one wants that. So what often does happen, though, after a period of time, there can be a type of organizing what has been true about the pain of your past, and it has some order to it.
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1: Well, my friend, I have a question. Do you feel that at times you could be controlled by anger or fear? Are there certain emotions that have kept you in bondage?
2: I'll go to a more general point. I have talked with a Christian exorcist, and he says he believes I am under demonic attack. You know, I do, when a similar event, like when I hear something on the radio about someone sees something similar, you know, there's some kind of seed of bitterness still inside of me. I get excessively angry when I hear about it, you know what I mean? And I'll start cursing the people that did that to me and, you know, thinking you have to be evil to do something like that to little kids. And then I'll settle myself down pretty soon and get back to things. But, you know, yeah, it is eruptive and it's intemperate sometimes. But it's not like I get up and start. There was a time, you know, go back 40 years or something when I smash my fist through the wall when that happened. Mm-hmm. But that's long gone, that kind of stuff. But actually doing something like that, so.
1: Well, it's understandable that you're wanting some resolution. And sometimes, first of all, just getting it out, that is healthy. Because, again, Jesus says the truth sets you free. So dealing with the truth can be huge. And then what you've got going on, by the way, anger, many people think anger is just sinful. Well, Jesus was angry over something that would be unique. It wouldn't be like what we would experience, but he was angry at the money changers in the temple. They were corrupt. And so he literally went to a temple where these money changers were, and he had a whip, and he turned over their tables. Do you remember that story at all?
2: Oh, yes, very well, yeah. Money changers and tables, yeah.
1: Yeah.
2: I've read the Bible like 40 or 50 times. I read it through about every year. We study it every day.
1: Wow,
2: yeah,
1: I'm impressed.
2: Yeah.
1: Well, the point is, it is not wrong. Let's talk about the purpose of anger. It's like a red light on the dashboard of your car. If you were driving, and all of a sudden, there's a red light that comes on that normally is not on. Can you get that picture in your head for a moment?
2: Yep.
1: Okay.
2: The scripture says, be ye angry and sin not.
1: Yeah.
2: You know, anger
1: Excellent.
2: Itself is not a sin. It's how you respond to it. If you respond to it with a sin, then no.
1: Okay, that's very good. I'm very impressed that you explained it that way, because anger, it does, the Bible in the New Testament and the Old Testament talks about that we are to be angry, but we are to be angry over the sin. Anger is like the red light on the dashboard of the car saying, something's wrong, something's wrong, something's wrong. Now, what do you do if that light bulb turns on in your car? Do you just keep driving and pay no attention to it?
2: No way.
1: It's not going to help you, because it could be you need water in the radiator. It could be that you need oil added to the engine. So, in other words, the anger is saying something's wrong, something's wrong, something's wrong. And it propels us to action. So I'm saying that when you have an angry feeling over what has happened, that will propel you to do something that will help relieve what has taken place in the past. And what I'm saying for you is, don't worry about having the emotion, but it's then how to process this. And what you do is you address this. You address the anger. And you could say, Lord, I thank you for loving me. I thank you for caring about me. Since you know everything, you know the strong sense of, and with anger, it's usually hurt, injustice, fear, or frustration. Hurt, injustice, fear, and frustration. Well, to be very candid, those four causes, I think you had them all. You were hurt. It was unjust what happened to you. It caused fear. And the frustration was you were too young initially to do anything about it. And you were scared. Am I correct about that?
2: I've always had a lot of trouble socializing. I always felt like an outcast, like I was out of the picture. And, you know, I never, integrating with society is a fancy term for it. You know, wasn't there. And I'd had close friends that said I had bad breath and would, you know, they'd call me names. And, you know, I mean, I went through a lot of that
1: That's
2: kind
1: cruel.
2: Of stuff.
1: That's cruel.
2: My foot was damaged, was hurt when I was 1 or 2 years old, so I couldn't really do any military or sports, so I joined band.
1: Mm-hmm.
2: And they
1: mm-hmm.
2: made fun of me by the way I walked in band. And, you know, that's the kind of stuff that happened to me, you know.
1: I never really understood
2: it, you know, when I was young, what I was going through, you know, what was causing it and how to deal with it. You know, I was just oblivious to it. And, so.
1: Right. Well, it's wrong. People can be cruel. And many people are cruel. And we can't avoid all people, but we can learn when we have people who are cruel. What I've learned is, don't. It's not allowing them to take control of you, to literally believe what they say. When people are cruel, there can be a meanness that is horrific. And so this is, by the way, do you have a safe person right now in your life? Someone you consider safe that you can talk to?
2: Yeah, there's maybe two or three people. Yeah, my mom is one of them. But
1: right.
2: I have a really close mm-hmm. friend that, you know, right after I started reading the Bible, he met me on the street, like it was like the next day or something, and I've been friends with him ever since, and I can tell him everything now. But before I read the Bible, I didn't even know what to tell people or that I should, you know, really.
1: Mm-hmm.
2: And so, you know, I just, but then I had, afterwards, the Lord provided, you know, for that for me, so.
1: Well, one of the things that is a blessing for us as human beings, God intended us to have, like, a friend. It sounds like you have, and your mom, that the fact that she is trustworthy with what you tell her. One of the things, what I'm saying is to talk with someone to get clarity about your anger, and it could be, as you said, your mom, a friend, this man who you can really talk to and tell anything. And as you later you decide to share the history of your anger and literally say, I don't want to be controlled by the anger. I don't want to be controlled by the abuse, but I want to thank you for being my friend and for being willing to help me and talk with me about the truth. I remember having a friend like that, and I had not talked about all kinds of abusive things that occurred in my life. And the fact that I could get it out and that I could talk to this friend who cared, who she didn't have my experience at all. But, you know, it does matter when a person believes us, when a person is able to listen and care about the pain of our past. Have you found that helpful?
2: Yeah, like I told you before, it's when I started going to Sexaholics Anonymous, mm-hmm. and I could tell all this stuff to people who had been through the same thing, and they empathized with me and told me what to do about it, that I really started getting some healing. Before that, it just kept getting worse, you know. And finally, I brought it out into the light. It's one of those anonymous programs, you know, and that's what they teach, the 12
1: yes.
2: steps. So you got to get it all out, you know, in the group,
1: mm-hmm.
2: or to your main guy, you know.
1: Yes.
2: And, you know, and really, and it's been so much, but not the nightmares. As far as going away, things are, you know, they're not nearly as intense. I mean, they were awful for a while. It just.
1: Mm-hmm.
2: I mean, it's like my only wish is I'd never existed, you know. It's like, man, why am I going through? What did I do, you know?
1: Well, the truth is, and you know this, there will be people who have had your experiences, and the fact that you could empathize and say, look, I've been there. I had a number of the things that you've shared, and I just want you to know I care. To have somebody who understands is huge, and you have experienced that yourself, because it sounds like this friend that you mentioned, he cares, or else you wouldn't have mentioned him in the first place. And the Lord, in the Bible, we read, give all your worries and cares to God, for he cares about you. 1 Peter 5:7. And what is helpful is to say, Lord, I'm willing to face this.
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6: I'm Ruth Kramer with Mission Network News. In the United States, September 11th, 2001 is forever etched into the minds of those old enough to remember the day. Al-Qaeda radicals drove hijacked passenger planes into the Twin Towers and the Pentagon, killing nearly 3,000 people. Steve Prince of Warriors Set Free says,
7: it's important that we remember how real evil is and never forget the sacrifice of the people that risked their lives to save those who were caught in the middle at Ground Zero and at the Pentagon.
6: FBI officials say 9/11 is still inspiring terrorists inside the U.S. today.
7: our nation is so protected that we forget that terrorism is real and there's evidence that they're within our borders.
6: Pray for Warriors Set Free as it helps veterans and first responders process trauma and find healing that only Christ can offer. And Israeli teenagers grew in their relationships with Christ through Beit Hillel Congregation's ministry this summer. Students in the Summer for God Discipleship Program came to church daily to study the Word, pray, serve, and visit various New Testament sites across Israel. Pastor Israel Pakhtar said,
8: "It was wonderful discipleship time, and I will pray for them that they will join youth meeting, continue to serve when they back to schools and studies, continue to serve, continue to minister. So pray for young generation of Israelis because it's a time to see young ones raising up."
6: Many students made friends and became more involved at church. They're asking for prayer to remain on fire for the Lord. 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
6: I'm Ruth Kramer with Mission Network News. Iran's chessboard of proxies makes another strike. Then Christian parents in Central Asia face bans, even on sharing Jesus with their kids. And yet, light shines in the darkness. We'll tell you what's happening and how you can be praying in the moments ahead. In our first story, Iran is once again turning to its proxies in its war with the United States and Israel. Tuesday's Houthi attacks on Saudi Arabian cities are just one manifestation of Iran's web of relationships. Lana Silk with Transform Iran points out how the Houthis can also influence Red Sea routes.
9: By attacking a Saudi shipping route, it creates more economic and political costs without having to directly move against the United States.
6: Using proxy groups was the norm for Iran before it moved into direct conflict with the U.S. and Israel last year.
9: Then we went into a whole time of, well, are we going to make a deal? Are we going to have a ceasefire? Which for the people involved isn't great news because that means just ongoing suffering with no resolution.
6: Today, the people of Iran are indeed suffering. Silk says there's a strategic mismanagement of funds by authorities.
9: That means that the regular people face intense poverty and struggle where the money that exists is not being used to help the people. Instead, it's being used for military purposes.
6: Pray for the powerful movement of God among the Iranian church.
9: Iran is facing some very dark days, but the word of God is very clear about the power of light in dark places. And we are the carriers of that light. The church is the carrier of that light.
6: Find your place in the story at missionnews.org. Next, are you ready for some incredible miracle stories? Iranians today are still encountering the gospel, even when Iran's regime does everything in its power to stop it. Peter Smith, a gospel worker serving the Persian-speaking world, recently heard about one Iranian man who saw a Christian satellite TV program.
10: When he went to bed that night, he had a dream of Christ talking to him. Your typical dream of a man dressed in white, saying he promises peace, but he needed to do something. So the next morning, he called the call center that we had listed on the screen that evening. And after much discussion with our communication center, he was saying, "I'm ready to receive Christ."
6: Dreams aren't the only way that God's reaching the Persian people, though. Smith also tells of a Christian taxi driver in Iran who found a box left behind by a passenger. The driver brought it to his home, where 10 believers gathered for Bible study.
10: When it came time for prayer, he said, "You know, for months we've been praying that each of us could have our own Bible." So he went into the kitchen, opened up the box, and here were 10 Farsi New Testaments.
6: Starting today, join MNN for 10 days of focused prayer for God to move in Iran. You can download the free prayer guide at missionnews.org. And hidden daily pressures being put on the church in Central Asia. David Durance with Teach Beyond says,
11: "The headline looks okay. Hey, there might be even more freedom, but the undercurrent is still very difficult."
6: As long as the church keeps to itself, there's no trouble. That changes the moment a Christian shares the gospel.
11: Believers who were not careful about who they were sharing the good news with just shared it with the wrong person, reported to the police, and then 24 hours they were off the street and in prison.
6: Governments suppressing the gospel target children's education.
12: In some places, believers sharing the story of Jesus with their own children is illegal. Kids aren't allowed to be in church with their parents. But Teach Beyond doesn't let that stop Christian education.
11: If we do education really well, often it includes some level of English education, suddenly doors that are jammed shut or slammed on us start opening.
12: Durant says that ministries plan on 6 to 12 month increments, since governments can radically change things in an instant.
11: I would call it nimble mission.
12: But there's hope for Central Asia. Teach Beyond recently got permission to open multiple Christian schools. Pray that they'll find the teachers.
11: So in the middle of all this, hearing stories of people being whisked away, the other side of this is hearing stories of whole families who are being transformed because they are in Christian environments.
12: Thanks for listening to Mission Network News, a service of One Way Ministries. We're listener-supported by people just like you. So by giving to Mission Network News, you enable us to keep the stories of God's kingdom coming. And together, the Great Commission happens. 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That's missionnews.org. I'm Ruth Kramer.
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14: Hello and welcome to Stand in the Gap Today. And this is our monthly Watchman on the Wall update. I've termed a call this time that we're together with our special guest, Michael Snyder. He's an attorney, author, and he's a publisher of The Most Important News, writes prolifically on events of importance literally around the world, and with me, as I say, about once a month. Well, today we're going to focus on a critical intersection of geopolitics, energy, of which we're hearing so much, energy security, and global stability. And the title is this, The Strait of Hormuz Gridlock, Energy Shock, and Conflict Escalation. And within that title, we're going to touch on multiple things that relate to the Strait of Hormuz Gridlock and energy. It's not going to be the only thing, but it's going to be a lot. You know, for decades, foreign policy analysts and military strategists have warned of a nightmare scenario where the primary transit artery for global crude oil there in the Gulf becomes entirely locked down. And we are no longer discussing theoretical warnings. A lot of that was sensationalism perhaps at one point, but it's no longer that. It's real. Because we are witnessing the very live unfolding of that exact reality. And following high-stakes naval maneuvering, as we know, in direct exchanges, U.S. Central Command confirmed, as an example, they've targeted strikes that destroyed just recently five Iranian crude oil tankers linked to the IRGC. It may be more than that now. But in rapid retaliation, Iranian forces launched a barrage of precision missiles, hitting multiple commercial vessels and targeting naval assets, and effectively bringing commercial transit through the strait to a grinding halt. And as Michael highlighted in his September 9th article, Strait of Hormuz Gridlock, oil surges past $100, foreign policy experts warned for decades about a closure. And now, today, as we do this program, Brent crude has shattered the $100 per barrel psychological barrier. Panic is moving rapidly now through international financial markets as shipping lanes refuse to send vessels into a shooting gallery. And it's leaving the world energy markets in, frankly, uncharted territory with no

0: things, weather patterns, droughts and famines. You've been writing about that, and we've talked about it a lot. And you've done it, and we're doing it well before the February 28th U.S. attack against Iran. But since that point, things have seemed to spiral from that time to now, and you have noted that. And as you and I have talked prior to this program, Michael, we agreed to focus more specifically on this matter of the Strait of Hormuz, oil impact, and that kind of thing. But that being said, given the unprecedented military escalation, not just in the Gulf, but literally around the world, and the direct targeting of commercial shipping there in the Middle East, is there any realistic, from your perspective, diplomatic or naval, I'm going to say, mechanism that remains that can reopen the strait, or are we now really facing an indefinite physical closure? What do you think?
1: Well, I think the reality that we are facing a long-term closure of the Strait of Hormuz is starting to set in on Wall Street, where today the price of Brent crude actually hit $105, and then West Texas crude, U.S. crude, hit $100 a barrel for the first time since May. And so financial markets are starting to move. We're starting to see some real concern among investors because they're looking at the situation, and the two sides are not even talking. Of course, there for a number of months we were told, oh, a deal with Iran is close. They're talking. We're going to work something out. Of course, we aren't hearing that anymore because the two sides aren't talking at all. Trump wants a deal that includes the Iran's nuclear program and, you know, a comprehensive thing that'll end the whole thing. Iran's not interested. They have their own demands. The two sides are not even in the same universe. And so it does not appear a diplomatic solution of any sort is going to happen anytime soon. So, well, the U.S., there's been fighting, and originally, the Trump administration was hoping that if we just bomb them enough, they'll just give up. Well, that didn't happen. Well, now the focus is really on economic pressure. They're saying, well, we're just going to keep this blockade going, this naval blockade, which is keeping any oil or pretty much anything else from getting in or out of Iran by sea. Iran's economy is collapsing. It is a total mess. And they're saying, well, if we just put enough economic pressure on Iran, they'll give in eventually and give us a deal. I do not believe that's going to work either. But basically, the situation is we're in this for the long haul, Sam. And that is a very, very bad place to be, because that means that the global energy crisis, which right now we're experiencing it here, the price of gasoline in the United States is the highest that it's ever been this late in the calendar year, and it keeps going up. The price of diesel is the highest it's ever been in the entire history of our country. And, you know, it's about to cross, on average, the national average, about to cross $6 a gallon for diesel. And in California, it's getting ready to cross $8 a gallon on average in the state of California. In fact, in some areas of California, it's up around $9 a gallon for diesel. So, and of course, our trains, our trucks, our tractors for our farmers, all kinds of farm equipment run on diesel. So diesel is so important for our economy. So we've got a real genuine crisis on our hands, Sam.
0: And, Michael, there's not much time to go much further here, but there a lot is being said, even from the administration, that says, hey, but not a problem. We've got plenty of oil. We struck a deal with Venezuela. We've got 85 billion barrels and all that. But on another program, I had done some, we'd done some research on it. And in reality, we can't use that oil from Venezuela. Not for a long time, because we don't have the refining capacity, and diesel prices for the East Coast come from a different place, and the refining capacity is at maximum capacity on the East Coast, which means East Coast diesel is going to continue to go up. So point being, as you're saying, there are a lot of factors connected in that which we are hearing, ladies and gentlemen, just in so many cases, it's just not. Is not reality. And with that, we'll just leave it at that for a moment. Stay with us. We'll be back in a minute. My special guest, Michael Snyder. And we're going to look at this whole concept of the Strategic Petroleum Reserve, because we've been told this is keeping us out of a real problem. Well, we'll give you the truth in the next segment.

0: In Deuteronomy chapter 6, God told the fathers, "Diligently teach your children the ways of God." 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
1: 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I'm president and co-founder of Citizens Council for Health Freedom. 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It's always a joy to be on the program. It's always a joy to talk to the audience. I appreciate all that Sam Rohr has done with this program across the country to bring the word of truth and to bring truth in policy to the American people.
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4: 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You have just 10 days to speak up. The deadline is Sunday, September 20th. Comment today. 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
0: Rejection and loneliness is not only personal, but national. In Deuteronomy 28:10, God told Israel, "If you fear and obey me, I'll establish you a blessed nation. Your enemies shall stand in awe of you. But turn from me, and I'll turn my blessings to cursings." Hello, I'm Sam Rohr with another Stand in the Gap Minute. Deuteronomy 28:37, God told the Israelites that they would become a horror, a proverb, a byword among all the peoples. "Other nations shall despise you, and when you're in need, no one will come to your aid." You see, it's costly for any nation who says, "In God we trust," to then despise that God, legislate against him, glorify what he hates. Israel knew God, but they turned away. America knew God, but we've turned away. Israel went from the head to the tail, from lender to borrower, from victor to defeated, from admired to rejected. Look in the mirror, America. 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
0: Well, if you're just joining us today, welcome aboard. Today is my special guest is Michael Snyder. He's an attorney. He's an economist. He's a publisher of The Most Important News and has a website at michaeltsnyder.substack.com and writes prolifically. And if you've been listening to the program, you recognize his name, and perhaps you are even a subscriber to his work. He's independent and depends upon that. And so I would just encourage you to go there. I've really found it to be very, very helpful, and I look forward to his articles. Our theme is this. We've decided to kind of focus in on the Strait of Hormuz. It's in the news. It's a focus. It's a headline item. And why is that important? Well, because what's happening there is now economic in its impact. It does revolve around oil, not exclusively, but significantly. And the impact of that is growing. With crude oil now, Brent crude above 100 per barrel, and we're going to talk more about that. So stay with us, because the impact of this is much greater than what we are hearing from the controlled media and from this administration, frankly. So that being in mind, let's just go forward here, because we're going to look past the headline crude prices, which we just shared briefly, and I'm going to say examine the physical buffer or lack thereof that holds the system together, at least at this moment. And what is that buffer? Well, it's that thing called the Strategic Petroleum Reserve, but something, frankly, that our current political leaders in Washington are refusing to do. They're telling us one thing, but they're not telling the whole story. Now, up to this point, as we're doing this program here today on September the 10th, the public has been lulled into a false sense of security that, well, all is well. Current gas and diesel prices are not really that bad, and they're going to shortly return to low levels. How many times have we heard that? And very recently, just days ago. Yet the current prices, though already high, are there. They would be higher if it weren't for manipulation, because government has burned through emergency stockpiles to cushion the blow. Michael documented, my guest today, Michael Snyder, documented in an August 17th, just about a month ago, report, where he entitled it, The World is Running a Huge Oil Deficit. The Strategic Petroleum Reserve hits a four-decade low, and diesel shortages are looming. That was the title. Because the safety net, Strategic Petroleum Reserve, has effectively vaporized. Now, officially, the U.S. Reserve has crashed. Now, get these numbers. Has crashed down over 30% from 415 million barrels, which were in the reserve pre-February 28. It went from 415 million barrels to the current today, about 285 or so million barrels. That's a 40-year low. However, if the truth was told, since engineers are warning us that the salt caverns that hold the crude cannot go below 220 to 250 million barrels because hydraulic pressure that keeps those cavern walls open will collapse, and then you've lost everything. So the outflow reaches a point where it can no longer be pulled out. So if you figure that we're almost at that point, the current administration, in order to manipulate the prices down, have pulled down our reserves, not 30%, but by four-fifths, just under 80%. And what does that mean? Well, that means there's basically no reserves left, even though we're told everything will get back to normal. All right, Michael, let's get on with it here. With official reserve levels down so low, and you were one of the early ones to call that out, and the numbers I just gave, I did today. I just pulled these numbers today. That's where we sit. We're at a point where literally, if much more is pulled out, the walls of the caverns that hold the reserve will collapse. And here's the question. What happens when Washington literally runs out of operational barrels to dump on the market and the truth comes out that there's, frankly, no more left in the reserve?
6: Well, in short, we're going to be facing a real crunch, the real painful chapter of this crisis, because for months since fighting with Iran began, the world has been using more oil than it's been producing. And so we've been running this deficit all this time, but we were able to do that because when the war with Iran began, there was a ton of oil sitting in commercial inventories, but now that is almost all gone. And then governments around the world have their strategic reserves, just like we have the Strategic Petroleum Reserve in the United States, but we've been draining that to give oil, dump oil into the market to keep things going. But now we're getting to a rapidly approaching a critical level there. Meanwhile, the amount of oil coming out of the Middle East because of the renewed fighting between the U.S. and Iran, you know, hardly anything is getting through the Strait of Hormuz. Meanwhile, you know, because you've got the Red Sea, Saudi Arabia, for example, they couldn't get much oil out of the Persian Gulf. So they said, well, we're going to start sending a lot of it out through the Red Sea. Well, then the Houthis started hitting their tankers. But now, just within the past 24 hours, the Houthis conducted a major ground offensive toward the in the direction of the Red Sea, and they've captured Mayun Island in the middle of the Red Sea. They've captured the port of Mocha, the most important port there along the Red Sea in Yemen. They captured Zuqar Island and the Al Omari Military Heights. And what this has done, so now they've got two islands right in the middle there, right, you know, basically that are able to block the Bab el Mandeb Strait from very close range. They've got the most important port there in Yemen, right along the Red Sea. But what this is going to enable them to do now is Saudi Arabia is not going to be able to get anything out without Houthi permission. And so, of course, Saudi Arabia, you know, is the biggest exporter in the region. Meanwhile, the U.S. naval blockade is blocking any oil from Iran getting out, you know, and that's causing great concern among in China and so forth. So a lot less oil's coming out, and that is going to make things even worse. At the same time, in Russia, the Russians, they keep getting their refineries hit by long-range drones and missiles being provided to them by Germany and the UK. Russians are very angry about this, but the Russians, they're normally the second largest exporter of diesel in the world. They're not able to export diesel. In fact, they've put restrictions on that because they don't have enough for themselves. They've got a major energy crisis there now because their refineries keep getting hit. So this is one of the reasons that the price of diesel is so high right now. So you add all this together, Sam, and it's a major crisis. And then you've got so much damage that's already, even if we could open up the Bab el Mandeb Strait and the Strait of Hormuz tomorrow, well, so much damage has been done. In fact, the Houthis just this week have been hitting Saudi production facilities. This week, so much damage has been done to energy production facilities in the Middle East. Some of the damage will take months to repair. Some will take literally 2 to 3 years to fully repair. That the level of oil coming out of the Middle East is not going to be restored for a long time until it gets back to pre-war levels. And so we are facing a oil deficit for the foreseeable future. And so the, you know, strategic reserves all over the world are going to continue to get run down. Commercial inventories have already disappeared to almost nothing. And so prices are going to go higher. Eventually, I believe we're going to start to see shortages and rationing in different areas, particularly Asia, probably first, then Europe and so on. And the bottom line is the global energy crisis, the real painful part of it, that's in front of us. It's going to get really hairy.
0: And we'll talk about that more in the next segment. Michael and ladies and gentlemen, stay with us, because just trying to prove the point here that where we are and the false security that we have generally been given is because inventories, strategic reserves, not just in our country, but other nations of the world, have been continually drawn down. And even in our country, covered this in an earlier program, the president had indicated, well, we've got all this oil from Venezuela, it'll solve our problems. No, it can't, because that oil from down there, you cannot put into the salt caverns. Even if you could actually bring in boatload after boatload. They can't use that thick, dirty oil in our caverns because it will wreck them all. So there are games that are being played. We're just trying today to say, look, things are happening, and there are consequences to all that has taken place right now. And so in the next segment, we'll talk about it, because the reserves are gone. The inventories are basically used up. And the supply out of the Gulf, primarily, is limited. And the refining capacity, even if you could get it, has been basically decimated. All of that does bring you to the point of saying, all right, well, what are the consequences? What do we know for sure without speculation? We'll cover some of that in the next segment.
7: As America feels the increasing hand of God's judgment on our pride, idolatry, and sin, God's word can hold believers fast and free of fear. Our verses to memorize this week are Proverbs chapter 3, verses 24 through 26. When you lie down, you will not be afraid. Yes, you will lie down, and your sleep will be sweet. Do not be afraid of sudden terror, nor of trouble from the wicked when it comes. For the Lord will be your confidence and will keep your foot from being caught. Again, when you lie down, you will not be afraid. Yes, you will lie down, and your sleep will be sweet. Do not be afraid of sudden terror, nor of trouble from the wicked when it comes. For the Lord will be your confidence and will keep your foot from being caught. Proverbs chapter 3, verses 24 through 26. Verses to consider and memorize from Stand in the Gap today.
0: The United States boasts over 4 million miles of highways and public roads. Without accurate maps, though, and road signs, these roads are confusing. The road of life's no different. 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Properly applying them is the difference between success and confusion when it comes to impacting our culture for Christ and being effective salt and light. 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
8: Are cities driving evolution? This is Ken Ham, encouraging the church to start our thinking with God's Word. I once saw a study that claimed cities are driving evolution and spawning new species in as little as 20 years. 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In other words, it's a frequency of genes that were already there. 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Nothing new was created. What these researchers observed wasn't evolution. It was adaptation and speciation within a kind because of already existing genetic information. These observable processes are consistent with what the Bible teaches about kinds.
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0: Well, our focus today on the Strait of Hormuz gridlock. That's the theme that we're talking about. Iran, Strait of Hormuz, oil, that we're talking about that. We're going to go further into now the consequences. I think we've established thus far in the program that limitations on the supply of oil out of the Gulf, be it here, the depletion from strategic reserves of nations around the world, including right here in our nation, all of these things have come to a point, and we're at that point now where the reserves are effectively gone. The prices are high. but they can only go higher. I'm going to submit. And we'll talk now about some of those consequences, because we're going to follow here the domino effect, put it that way, of this energy gridlock, where the oil fields and refineries we've talked about, they do impact and ultimately will find their effect as we would look at what's on or not on store shelves or freight that's being carried or not carried by our trucks and ultimately dinner table. Energy shocks never remained contained within the energy sector. In other words, you get rid of oil as an example. It doesn't affect just the refiner. It's because it affects everything. Because diesel fuel, for example, is the lifeblood of transportation. Without it, you can't farm. The logistics of making everything work depends on diesel. And as diesel prices break records, and they are, and Michael just shared some of that in the last segment, shippers and distributors are hitting consumers. They're having to pass along significant surcharges, because as their costs go up, they've got to pass it along. And who picks it up? We do, the consumers. But the crisis running through the Strait of Hormuz, which is our real focus today, hits an even deeper, I'm going to say, chemical consequence and a broad foundational impact, because it's not just the diesel that comes from crude, but the Persian Gulf is a primary conduit for natural gas and ammonia, which is the base of global nitrogen fertilizer. And as Michael, you warned back in your March 12th article, so again, proving the point, you've been going back looking at this for a long time. You said there that title was, "Thanks to the War in Iran, a Moment of Reckoning Has Arrived for the Entire Global Economy," end quote. And that was your title. But you cited that roughly half of the world's population relies on synthetic fertilizer for food, with Middle Eastern natural gas and chemical exports choked off. One-third of the global trade in urea and nitrogen fertilizer is trapped. It can't get out of there. And when it can't get out of there, it can't go anywhere around the world where farming takes place. Over 70% of American farmers report severe cost spikes, already felt it, or total supply lockouts. Result? Turning an energy crisis directly into an impending food production catastrophe. Michael, you have written about this for a long time. I want to go there, because while most people focus strictly on gasoline at the pump and diesel and natural gas, they're the foundational pillars of fertilizer and freight. So here's the question. With fertilizer supplies severed and farm fuel spiking, how quickly will these inputs and disruptions translate into physical crop shortfalls and skyrocketing grocery prices? What do you see?
6: Well, Sam, we're facing that crisis now because harvest season is starting to arrive in the northern hemisphere, and so the consequences are going to start to show up. You know, you go back to the spring, and the nitrogen fertilizer that normally comes out of the Middle East, about a third of all global trade in nitrogen fertilizer comes out of the Middle East. And then in addition, a lot of the natural gas that comes out of the Middle East is exported and then used to create nitrogen fertilizer in other countries. So the fact that the Strait of Hormuz traffic has been greatly restricted coming out of the Strait of Hormuz has really, really affected the trade of fertilizer and fertilizer production around the world and the ability of farmers around the world to have enough fertilizer. So a lot less fertilizer was used during the spring planting season this year by farmers all over the northern hemisphere. But the consequences of that were not felt immediately. They haven't been felt yet, but now we're arriving at the fall harvest season. And now, and estimates for different crops and different harvests all over the world, they've been going down and down and down, and we've seen prices going up for different things. In fact, rice futures in Chicago are up 50% this year, you know, and about half the world eats rice, you know, but a lot less wheat is going to be grown in this country, for example, this year. Less wheat's going to be grown in Australia, which is one of the biggest global exporters, and this kind of thing is happening all over the world. So this, we're talking about food that's going to be harvested, processed, packaged, and that we're supposed to eat in 2027. And so, you know, we're going to see higher prices in wealthy nations such as the United States and other parts of the world. I mean, there's just not going to be enough food for everyone. And so a combination of higher prices, and farmers are being hit by so many input costs, because it's not just fertilizer, which if you can get it, it's a lot more expensive than it once was. Same thing for diesel, which almost all of our farm equipment runs on diesel. So diesel's a whole lot more expensive than it used to be. Meanwhile, global weather patterns with the super El Nino and everything else that we've talked about previously, you know, all over the world, we're seeing weird droughts, weird storms, lots of weird weather, which is affecting global crop production as well. So it's kind of like this perfect storm for global crop production, which now we're going to, now that we're at harvest season, and the harvest isn't going to be like it's been in previous years. So food's going to be even more expensive than it is now. I know when you go to the grocery store, I feel like, you know, when I go up to pay for my groceries, I feel like asking, well, what organ do you want me to donate to pay for my groceries? But it's going to, food prices are going to get even more expensive. Now, if you go to, we can handle that to a, you know, certain degree, although people are financially stressed all over the country. But if you go to poorer countries and the price goes up significantly for staple foods, well, that can be the difference between being able to buy food and not being able to buy food, or in some cases, the difference between life and death. Now, coming into this year, coming into 2026, and we talked about this before, according to the United Nations, the number of people around the world facing acute food insecurity was at the highest level ever recorded. We had a global food crisis before the war with Iran, before the super El Nino, before diesel prices went haywire, before all of this, all the things I just talked about. The global food crisis was at the worst we've ever seen, according to the United Nations. And now all these things have happened this year. And so the global hunger is rising, but especially now with this harvest, with this food that we're depending upon for the next 12 months, and then looking ahead, well, the Strait of Hormuz, the Bab el-Mandeb Strait, you know, the amount of natural gas coming out of Russia is going to be lower. You know, all these things we've talked about in this program with these wars causing these supply chain disruptions, it's going to affect natural gas, fertilizer, diesel moving into 2027. So, yeah, this crisis, this global food crisis is going to escalate, you know, now that we've gotten to harvest season. But then looking ahead to 2027, if these wars continue and these supply chain disruptions are not resolved, well, it's going to be an escalating crisis over time. It's going to develop over time. It's going to intensify over time. And so, Sam, what we're facing, I mean, we in the entire modern history of the world, we've never seen anything quite like this.
0: And Michael, again, ladies and gentlemen, this, you'd say, oh, well, I'm tired of hearing bad news. It's not fun to present news of this type. Michael views himself, we've talked about on this program, as a watchman on the wall. We rely on those in positions of authority and with knowledge to be able to look at what is and actually communicate the truth, not communicate what people want to hear. And I'm just going to interject at this point that while we're not making this program a program about fulfilled prophecy, those of you who have ears to hear and eyes to see, you know that within the context of all that we're talking about, there are things about all of these facts that actually align perfectly with what the Word of God says will come about. And so to that extent, and we'll talk about some how we should respond in the next segment, but these are things we're talking about here that because we've been living off of inventories for most of 2026, inventories of oil, we've seen some higher prices, but not that bad yet. Other places around the world, yes. But because of the fact that oil is a part of necessary fertilizer, that if you don't have it, you don't eat. But we didn't even talk about this. It's also in pharmaceuticals and plastics and packaging, that all of these areas are feeling an impact, and it's going to happen. That's the point. It's not a sensational thing. It's a matter of saying, all right, the clouds are in the sky, they're coming, you know it's going to rain. That's the point of saying this. Stay with it. We'll be back for concluding thoughts. Millions of truth seekers listen every day to Stand in the Gap Today and Stand in the Gap Minute. 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
0: Rejection and loneliness is not only personal, but national. In Deuteronomy 28:10, God told Israel, "If you fear and obey me, I'll establish you a blessed nation. Your enemies shall stand in awe of you. But turn from me, and I'll turn my blessings to cursings." Hello, I'm Sam Rohr with another Stand in the Gap Minute. Deuteronomy 28:37, God told the Israelites that they would become a horror, a proverb, a byword among all the peoples. "Other nations shall despise you, and when you're in need, no one will come to your aid." You see, it's costly for any nation who says, "In God we trust," to then despise that God, legislate against him, glorify what he hates. Israel knew God, but they turned away. America knew God, but we've turned away. Israel went from the head to the tail, from lender to borrower, from victor to defeated, from admired to rejected. Look in the mirror, America. 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
11: I'm Ruth Kramer with Mission Network News. Tuesday's Houthi attacks on Saudi Arabian cities are another manifestation of the Iranian regime's old strategy. It uses proxy groups for its own purposes. Lana Silk with Transform Iran says that today, the people of Iran face intense poverty as the government uses funds for these military purposes. The church remains as God's messenger of light in spiritual darkness. Pray for the movement of God in Iran and get a free 10-day prayer guide at missionnews.org. And David Durance with Teach Beyond says the headlines out of Central Asia suggest more religious freedom, but there's an undercurrent of pressure. Government suppressing Christ target children's education. In some places, telling the story of Jesus to your own children is illegal. Teach Beyond's English education opens doors for Christian teaching that were previously closed. They recently got permission to open multiple Christian schools. Pray they would find the teachers. Mission Network News is a service of One Way Ministries. I'm Ruth Kramer.
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0: Well, as we go into our final segment, again, let me give the website for my guest today, Michael Snyder, Michael T. Snyder. Michael T. as in Tom, Michael T. Snyder, .substack.com is the address that I will give, that you can go there and find his articles. You can become a subscriber as well if you would consider doing so. Now, as we have covered a number of things here today, primarily revolving around crude oil and the Strait of Hormuz and the Red Sea and all that's involved in it, doing that because that product, that what we call crude oil, we literally depend upon it. The economy revolves around it. And literally almost everything you touch has it within it. We put it in our cars, it runs our tractors, it runs our trucks, it's diesel, it heats many homes in the winter. It finds our way into pharmaceuticals and plastics and all of that. You got the point. So therefore, when there is a shortage, refineries have been damaged with 2 to 3 years to repair them, if then, be it in the Middle East or increasingly in Russia, as an example, all of this backs up. And it has impacts that that cross, well, it affects everything from financial mechanisms around the world. It upsets and impacts political frameworks. Nations are realigning, as we know. They're realigning around economic matters. They're realigning around security agreements. New alliances are forming in the Middle East. We see all these things, and we've talked about it quite regularly on this program. But when you look at all that, big changes are happening, and they're happening quickly. The U.S. debt now over $40 trillion, something we've talked about a lot. And with increased spending, actually spending more quickly now, faster than ever under the current and the previous Trump administration. We've covered that. I've given the numbers in the past. Far more spending under this president, first term, second term, than any of the other presidents. It shows that something is really up. There's a rapid exodus of other nations who have been buying our debt, no longer buying our debt. And all of these things are being reflected in a global order change, of which, again, we've talked about many times. Nearly every president we've had for many, many terms have all had their idea of a new order. And our president now has talked about his version of a new world order. So it's all coming about, and we're seeing these things. But the point being, for believers, and I'm going to say alert observers, this convergence of energy shocks and economic volatility and geopolitical conflict that we're seeing is not and should not be cause for panic. There's going to be an increasing move coming out of government and media to do just that. And they've telegraphed it. But it should not be for the believer. But it should be a call, I would say, for clear thinking and practical preparation. And I'm going to say biblical discernment greater than ever. Michael, as these shocks force major consuming nations, of which we are one across Asia and Europe, and they scramble for vital resources, from your perspective, how is this crisis permanently reordering global power alliances and accelerating the decline of Western economic dominance? And go from there. As you conclude, right into how these things should direct the person with eyes to see, the believer who understands that there is a God, how we should be responding to these things.
6: Question, Sam. China right now, normally China gets a tremendous amount of oil from Iran, but because of U.S. naval blockade, China's not getting any oil from Iran right now. So China's going all over the world bidding up oil prices. Well, that's one of the reasons right now the price of Brent crude is $106.87 and the price of West Texas oil is $101.52 live while I'm looking at it. Oil prices are rising, and we're seeing, you know, that for months there was such an effort by authorities in the Western world to keep the price of oil below the psychologically important $100 barrier, because they knew if it went over, well, then global investors would start to, you know, panic. Panic would start to creep in, and we're seeing that in the bond markets. Talk about Western economic dominance all over the Western world, and in Japan, bond yields are rising. They're starting to get out of control. People are demanding higher interest rates, you know, on government debt, and as government debt explodes all over the world, the financial system is starting to be shaken, and we're starting to see, you know, all kinds of cracks emerging. They're not able to hold things together, and that's a whole nother element which we don't have time to discuss today. But as we see all these things happen, people need to realize, believers need to realize, hey, look, the Bible tells us, Matthew 24 tells us, in the last days there will be wars and rumors of wars. We've got that. There will be famines, and we're starting to see that develop. And yeah, these things are horrifying. The things that are happening and the challenges that are emerging all around us, they're difficult, and it's okay to grieve and mourn. But on the other hand, God told us these things in advance so that we wouldn't be afraid, so that we could realize He's in control and He has a plan. And what we can do is, yeah, we can prepare in the physical and do and make wise decisions, realizing, yeah, these are going to be difficult times. These really are the end times. And there's decisions we need to make that are prudent. And then secondly, man, it's a time to get close to God. It's a time to seek Him with all of our hearts, and it's a time to witness to others, to share the gospel of Jesus Christ so they can hear the gospel and receive Jesus Christ as their Savior and Lord and be saved. And there's an urgency to that because the clock is ticking, Sam.
0: And Michael, you summed that up really quite well. That's what we say here. And you and I have talked. We talked before the program. We've talked, well, I guess when we first met each other years ago, we've had discussions. And in presenting that which God's Word presents, connecting it, as we try to do in this program, to the headline news of the day, bringing biblical principles and what, in just like you said, Matthew 24, where Jesus Himself told the disciples, all right, I'm going to give you indications of things that will come about. Now, it's for us, ladies and gentlemen, today that those scriptures are there. And Jesus made it clear, Michael, just as you said, He said, don't be perplexed. These things have to happen. They must occur. And that's the great thing, Michael. I know that's what helps drive you in your writing as you're looking at all this information, not to say, oh, boy, throw up your hands and say, well, there's nothing to do about it. No, there is. Connected to the Word of God and strengthen our relationship with the Lord in the fear of the Lord and keeping His commandments. And ladies and gentlemen, that's what I would encourage you to do. And I'm just going to close this briefly at the end of this program and just ask the Lord's blessing. Heavenly Father, we thank You that for this moment, we have the freedom to communicate over the airwaves as we are. Thank You for those who are listening. And I pray, Lord, that all of those who have ears to hear, if they fear You, that they would claim and grab hold of the promises of Your Word, that their relationship with You, first of all, would be made secure, and then that they, by faith, would apply what You say in Your Word and live it out around the world and those around us. We pray these things in Jesus' name, amen. Michael Snyder, thank you so much for being with me. Always a blessing. MichaelTSnyder.substack.com is his website. More information about the articles he's written you can find there. 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
1: For American Family News, I'm Chris Woodward. Today marks a quarter century since the terror attacks of September 11, 2001. Fox's Tanya J. Powers has more from New York.
2: On September 11, 2001, 19 hijackers associated with the terror group Al-Qaeda began a series of attacks on targets in the U.S., the deadliest terror attacks on American soil in the country's history. Almost 3,000 lives were taken that day at the World Trade Center towers in New York City, the Pentagon in Washington, D.C., and near Shanksville, Pennsylvania, where United Flight 93 crashed when passengers attempted to retake the plane. This year, there's an additional moment of silence at the 9/11 observance ceremony in New York City to honor the thousands of people who've been lost since the attacks due to 9/11-related illnesses.
1: A service was held last night at Utah Valley University to mark the one-year anniversary of Charlie Kirk's assassination. Sage Lloyd, president of the Turning Point USA chapter at Utah Valley University.
3: Although not everyone agreed with him or held the same beliefs as him, he inspired so many people to care, to learn, to speak, to stand for something, and to never be afraid to let their convictions show.
1: Glenn Beck challenged young people to step up and be the next Charlie Kirk.
4: Play this out. Charlie was murdered. That was the action. Where's the equal and opposite reaction? You. You are the equal and opposite reaction. You are the life after his death.
1: Michael Knowles of Daily Wire was also at the event.
5: We can't avoid suffering in this world, but we take it as a matter of faith that our suffering is not pointless. We take it as a matter of faith that things ultimately make sense, that history is intelligible.
1: For more on Charlie Kirk and our 9/11 coverage, visit our website, afn.net. President Trump told Fox News last night that he does not need congressional authority to issue $5,000 to Americans if Republicans retain the House and Senate this midterm election. Lawmakers say otherwise. Even if Trump does have the authority, Wayne Cruz of the Competitive Enterprise Institute told AFN that it sends a bad message.
6: He's normalizing the idea of giving checks to able-bodied adults, which, to tell you the truth, is a dream come true for progressives. And once you get the public hooked on getting checks for nothing, money for nothing, limited government is over.
1: The Committee for a Responsible Federal Budget estimated that the proposed plan would more than double next year's projected deficit to $2 trillion. President Trump is headed to Ireland, and as Fox's Jonathan Savage reports, that country's leaders are not exactly rolling out the red carpet.
7: President Trump will be hosted by the Irish Prime Minister, or Taoiseach, Micheál Martin, and President Catherine Connolly. In her election campaign, she called President Trump a bully and admitted having a trust problem with America. There are also expected to be protests against the president's visit.
1: California has adopted new laws strengthening protections for children online. Here's Fox's Kristen Goodwin.
8: California Governor Gavin Newsom signing bills including a measure that bars social media companies from using infinite scroll and autoplay for users under the age of 16.
9: This is about actually addressing the problem, the scrolling, the algorithms. This is about addressing the substantive issue around the engineering. And that's what makes this truly a significant and consequential bill and truly something we're proud to claim is a nation leading bill.
8: The legislation also includes strengthening safeguards for companion chatbots, protecting kids from targeted advertising, and expanding the scope of child sexual exploitation to include any digitally altered and AI-generated sexual imagery of minors.
1: In final news, the San Francisco 49ers routed the LA Rams last night. The final score was 27-7. The game was played in Australia, marking the first time that an NFL regular season game was played down under. Attendance was just over 100,000, marking the seventh largest regular season crowd in NFL history. Find more news on AFN.net.

0: inform.
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4: Welcome back to Core with Mark Wildman and Rick Greener. Rick Greener, America's Constitution Coach. Thanks for joining me today. I'm having to come to you from the airport, so I apologize for the noise in the background, but just couldn't not do a program today. It's too important, even though I'm on the road. Just cannot pass up this horrific anniversary of my friend Charlie Kirk's assassination without honoring him and thanking God for his life and for the impact that he had. And just challenging you as a listener to this radio program to not let all of the people that are trying to depress you and convince you not to be involved and that things are too bad out there, to not let them get to you, and to remember the words of Charlie Kirk and the encouragement of Charlie Kirk throughout the years of just staying in the fight and never giving up and bringing a biblical perspective to everything that is happening out there. It was just one of the best examples, maybe the best example of discipling people that we've seen in my lifetime. He did it on college campuses. He did it on radio. He did it in speeches. And, you know, whether he was on the stage or sitting there on a college campus interacting with a student, he was constantly giving a biblical perspective on the issue. Even if he didn't quote chapter and verse, he was discipling that person. He was showing them truth. He was teaching them truth. Well, I think one of the best ways that we can honor Charlie today is one of his good friends and mentors, Bill Federer, teaching on unity and not letting the enemy divide us. That's what we allow way too often. It's what's happening right now in the Corn and Paxton race, and, you know, aftermath of the Corn and Paxton race in Texas. Same thing with Victor Marks in Colorado. And Bill and I were together last Saturday for an event in Colorado, and he spoke on this subject. And so we asked him to bring that information to wall builders and to American Family Radio, because the audiences need to hear this. We need to be engaged. Charlie would have said the exact same things. In fact, he would have been speaking at the convention this week if he were here, and he would have been bringing a message of unity and standing firm in November against the radical leftists that are trying to destroy this country. So let's jump in with my good friend, thank you, sir, Bill Federer.
5: Hey, Rick, great to be with you.
6: Well, it seems like I'm with you at least once a week. I'm either with you or Tim's with you or David. We're getting lots of good time during the 250th with you, and it was great being with you in Colorado last weekend.
5: Well, hey, you're giving me an education, so yeah.
6: Well, speaking of an education, man, what you talked about at the dinner where we tag-teamed, just the whole history of how the enemy uses division to end up defeating us, it was so good. And I was telling David and Tim about it, and we just thought, man, this is happening all over the country. It's not just in Colorado or in Texas where we got the, you know, Corn and Paxton, post-Corn and Paxton

0: war. The purpose of war is to force your opponent to submit your will. Pretty simple. Well, Sun Tzu's Art of War, 5th century BC China, says that a supreme excellence in a commander is to get your enemy to submit to your will without a fight, right? To psych them out, make them think you're more powerful, they're weaker. Now it's called fifth generation warfare, where you get your enemy to surrender without them being aware there even is a war going on. And so it's called psychological warfare. Sort of like we dropped pamphlets on German villages during World War II saying your side is already lost. And of course, Japanese Tokyo Rose would broadcast across the Pacific to our ships, and you Americans are terrible, and it would demoralize our guys. So the battle is for the mind. And so you have unity, Psalm 133, how good and pleasant it is for brethren to dwell together in unity. But then you have discord, division, and Proverbs 6 says six things the Lord hates. The last is he that soweth discord. And imagine being in heaven and somebody sowing discord in heaven. Well, it happened. The devil, right? The word diabolical means to tear apart, to divide. And so he is cast to earth and he gets division in the garden, gets Adam to blame Eve, Cain to kill Abel. One story is Abimelech, and he is the illegitimate son of Gideon. Gideon just defeated 100,000 Midianites. Nobody's even thinking about invading Israel from outside. But on the inside, this illegitimate son of Abimelech wants power. So he goes to the town of Shechem and he sows discord. He says, is it better for you that the sons of Gideon reign over you? Remember also that I am your flesh and your bone. And the men of Shechem said, well, we got to follow him because he is our brother. And so he goes to the temple of Baal-berith, the city treasury, and he gets money to hire vain and worthless persons, Antifa, BLM types, right? He's hiring rioters. We see this in the news, all this astroturfing. They're hiring rioters. Anyway, and it says they gave him 70 pieces of silver out of the house of Baal-berith, wherewith Abimelech hired vain and worthless persons. And they went to their father's house at Ophir, and he slew his brethren. And then the men of Shechem made Abimelech king. So here you have a country, no threat from the outside, but on the inside, somebody wants power and he has to divide it. And now the Hebrew Republic would have ended there rather than 150 years later had not someone threw a millstone over the wall and it killed Abimelech. But we see this again. Solomon's son, Rehoboam, and he's going to go get coronated, but this guy, Jeroboam, sows division and gets the 10 tribes to break away. And, you know, one of the stories that I found fascinating was the Jews come back from Babylon and you have Pharisees, which means student of the law, right? Ezra. And then you have the Sadducees. When the Greeks took over, they were secular Jews and they controlled the temple in Jerusalem and they were political Jews. They could care less about spiritual stuff and they had a civil war. From around 147 BC up to around 63 BC, they have their own Hasmonean Judeo kingdom. But now we're up to 63 BC and there's a Roman general, Pompey, and he is near the Black Sea, Cappadocia, and they bring him word, hey, there's a civil war going on. So he comes down and he sides with the Pharisees against the Sadducees. And the Pharisees are like, yeah, we got reinforcements, come on. And they defeat the Sadducees. And Pompey, of course, goes into the temple, sees it and comes out, tells his men not to touch it. And but from that moment on, Judea was a Roman province. And so they ended up losing their independence as a country because they were so into their Trump derangement syndrome. It's that other party.
1: That's
0: there,
1: right.
0: The enemy.
1: Yeah.
0: And then I fast forward to Muhammad, 627 AD. He's in Medina. Now, there were three Jewish tribes in Medina, and they did not like each other. Intertribal warfare, the Banu Quanuka, Banu Nadir, Banu Kareza. Banu means clan or tribe. And so they let Muhammad in, and he goes in the minority neighborhoods. He organizes a following, sort of like a community organizer. And then he pressures these three Jewish tribes to a treaty. Now he's a political leader. And then he becomes a military leader and raids caravans. I could get into it all. What happened to those three Jewish clans? Well, he gets offended at one of them, confiscates their property, chases them out, and the other two clans stand down. It's like, I never liked that party, and now there's only two. And he gets offended at the second of the two, and he confiscates their property, chases them out. And the big Jewish tribe, it had Trump derangement, so like, I'm glad they're gone. They were competition for me. And now there's only one tribe left, and he bottles them in their neighborhood for 25 days. When they surrender, he brings them into the market and chops off their heads. So if he would have said in 5 years there won't be a Jew left, they'd have made up with each other. But because he picked it on one and then picked on the other, he was able to divide and conquer. And so that's why, of course, a lot of people are concerned when Mandami in New York says Islam is a religion.

0: religion built on migration. And he says the prophet was a stranger too, who fled Mecca and was welcomed into Medina. And 5 years later, there wasn't a Jew left in Medina. So this idea of divide and conquer, I mean, you see it with a Cortez with 500 men. How did he defeat the Aztecs? I mean, they're a big empire. Well, the Taxalan tribe that had been persecuted, and I know I'm not pronouncing that right, Tlaxcalan, D-L-A-X-C-A-L-A.
1: That's a tough one, man.
0: they were the ones that were being captured by the Aztecs and, of course, having their hearts ripped out on top of the pyramids. And so when Cortez shows up, they're like, oh, yeah, you'll help us against the Aztecs. Well, they do. They help. But then the Spanish take over all of Mexico. So this pattern we see over and over again, divide and conquer. I go through Machiavelli.
2: Yeah. Well, they're doing. Yeah. No, let me ask you this, Bill, because I never thought about the Pharisees and Sadducees thing as an example. I mean, here you have people that should definitely be disagreed on some, you know, theological finer points, but to allow your people to be completely divided to the point of being conquered. It feels like that's what's happening with us in the conservative movement right now, is that we're allowing people to divide us based on these really minor issues compared to the big issue of being conquered as a nation with the Islamic invasion and with the leftist ideology. And we're missing the big issues because we're hung up with each other on either personality or some vote from 20 years ago. Does that make sense?
0: Yeah, yeah. And you know, you hit it on the head in your talk that Charlie Kirk left us tremendous enthusiasm. And in that memorial service, 100,000 people, and they're all what? Put Jesus first, get married, have kids, save the country. And it wasn't but a month or two till some of the podcasters began to divide MAGA with no concern about how it's going to impact the midterms. And I've been on campuses. You've been on campuses. And David and Tim's been on campuses. These kids went from, oh, we're excited about Jesus, to, you know, down some gutter of blaming Israel for everything. I mean, or something. It's like, but it diffused that energy. And so this tactic is introducing an autoimmune disease into the body politic.
2: Oh, yeah.
0: So what's an autoimmune disease? It's where your own immune system is attacking your own organs and joints. You have inflammation. You got fire. You got a war going on inside of your own body. And so they want to introduce an autoimmune disease into the body politic. And so how do you destroy a marriage? So discord. How do you destroy a family? So discord. How do you destroy a church? So discord. How do you destroy a country? So discord. So this tactic is used. Lincoln said, you know, a house divided against itself cannot stand. And of course, he was quoting Jesus there. And then it gets even interesting during the Cold War. You have countries wanting to be free, have republics, elect leaders, and the KGB didn't like it. And so they'd send in agents to do what's called critical theory. And they would observe they would map the groups in the country. Economic groups, racial groups, religious groups, and they would categorize them as victims and oppressors, and then haves and have-nots, and they would pit them against each other and cause crisis and riots and bloodshed. Why bloodshed? Because then people think emotionally, and they want to blame somebody. Then they co-opt the media to blame the leader of the country, and his popularity falls, and they do a coup. And so country after country would fall. It's called behind the Iron Curtain. And they call them color revolutions because the two sides that they'd want people to identify with the sides. And so they would have a color. Started in China when Mao Zedong came in and he had the Red Party and the Black Party. The Red Party were the working class and the Black Party were the landowners. And so he got people to identify with these and then pitted them against each other. And so our CIA was doing this in reverse in countries around the world to try to keep them from being in the Soviet orbit and being in our orbit, until Obama came and he turned all of these CIA tactics inward on America for political purposes with his Smith-Mundt Modernization Act. And so now we see this idea of sowing division inside our own country.
2: Bill, what do you recommend to, I want to say to leaders, I mean, I'm talking like local leaders, party leaders, candidates, people in Congress, legislators, but also just to all of us. I mean, how do you counter divide and conquer when they're dividing us in this way? What's the best way to counter it?
0: Well, and never say anything bad about anybody. You know, But it's this idea, once you're aware of the tactic, it's sort of like the last scene of The Wizard of Oz where a little dog, Toto, pulls back the curtain to an old man at a microphone. Instead of you're like, I'm the great Oz. And you're like, oh, look at this. It's like, this is all planned. Somebody's behind it. There's a quote from FDR. He said, whoever seeks to set one nationality against another seeks to degrade all nationalities. Whoever seeks to set one race against another seeks to enslave all races. FDR said, 1942, remember the Nazi technique, pit race against race, religion against religion, prejudice against prejudice, divide and conquer. And then I thought it was fascinating. You know, once you understand this, you spot it. So here's NBA, Charles Barkley, April 3rd, 2021. And there's rioting. And he says, man, I think most white people and black people are great people. I really believe that in my heart. But I think our system is set up where our politicians are designed to make us not like each other so they can keep their grasp of money and power. They divide and conquer.
1: Quick break, folks. We'll be right back on that story. Mom and Evergreen.
3: You shall have.
4: It's Crazy Money Day. Hi, I'm Chuck Bentley with My Money Life from Crown. An online story reminds me that money itself cannot solve man's problems. A homeless man named Ted was featured in a 2005 documentary. Filmmakers gave him $100,000, offered free financial coaching, and followed his journey with cameras. At first, life seemed to be turning around for Ted. He moved out from under a bridge into a motel, then into an apartment. From all outward appearances, he seemed to have gained stability and hope. But as the months passed, Ted stopped listening to the financial experts trying to help him. Gradually, the money disappeared. 6 months later, the money was gone, along with his apartment. He ended up living back where he started, under the bridge. It's a sobering reminder that money can create opportunity, but it can't create wisdom. Lasting financial change comes from developing new habits, embracing wise counsel, and learning to manage what God has entrusted to us. God's financial principles are not merely ideas to admire. They're practices given for our good. 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When our habits change, our future can too. 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
5: Wedge issues, they hit us every election. Are they at the doorstep for you? Hi, this is Dave Zanotti. Let's talk about it today on the Public Square. Surprising wedge issue in the 2026 elections. That wedge issue is data centers. Now, one group says if you say anything bad about data centers, you're working for the Chinese. Really? The other side says everything in data centers is absolutely wonderful. Don't worry about it. Another side says everything about data centers is the worst. We got to get rid of them. And now everyone is fighting it out. But what makes this really interesting is watching political consultants and campaigns wrestle with this. Because if you're running in a district where people don't want data centers, you're going to be against data centers. Pretty simple. All right. And particularly if you're a state rep, a state senator, or a member of Congress. If you're in a district where people are saying, maybe it's not such a bad idea, your position's going to change. This is an issue that has the power to swing on a vote. And that's because it's being focused on as a wedge issue. That's why wedge issues sometimes don't get the fair intellectual policy, even moral construct that they need to be fully understood. Data centers are complicated issues. You can make a case for both sides of that equation. Then how do you know which one should prevail? Sometimes it's an easy call. Sometimes it's a tough call. We're talking about data centers on the Public Square in our long format broadcast. If you'd like to hear that, just visit us at thepublicsquare.com. And you'll be hearing that, and there'll be a continuing ongoing series about this because this isn't going to go away easy. So to learn more about data centers, you can visit us right now and pick up the show called The Parties Are Broken. We begin the conversation there, and it will continue at thepublicsquare.com. I'm Dave Zanotti on The Public Square. 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
1: We're back on At the Core with Mark Wildman, Rick Green. I'm Rick Green, American Constitution Coach, diving right back in with Bill Federer.
0: He says, we're so stupid, their only job is, hey, let's make the whites and blacks not like each other. Let's make the rich people and the poor people not like each other. Let's scramble the middle class. I truly believe this in my heart. I mean, here's Charles Barkley saying, look, it looks like this is sort of planned. It looks like somebody's intentionally wanting to stir up this division so they can keep their grasp of power. And so there is a Military Review magazine, December 1960, an article on Soviet psychological warfare. I don't know how I find these things, but this was interesting. It says propaganda technique called projection. If you do something wrong, accuse the enemy of doing it before he accuses you. It is
2: Wow, that's exactly what they've been doing.
0: The one who makes the accusation first has the advantage because many people won't do the research. He says, we've all heard children claim he hit me first in order to escape blame. So here's a military magazine saying this is what you do. If you do something wrong, accuse your opponent of doing it, right? It's the Nancy Pelosi wrap-up smear. And so I heard an NPR interview, and I actually went back and got the text of it. But it was April 19th, 2010, David Axelrod, who was the advisor to Obama, and he said in Chicago, there was an old tradition of throwing a brick through your own campaign office window and then calling a press conference to say you've been attacked. You attack your, it's the Jesse Smollett thing, right? You plan an attack on yourself so that you can blame your opponent for it. And so these tactics, once we are aware of them, then they lose their power over you. And then we say, you know what? I'm not going to yield my mouth to spreading discord. I'm going to do what
7: it's
0: I
7: good.
0: Can.
7: Yeah.
0: Especially, it's like Ronald Reagan's 11th commandment. You know, don't say anything bad about a fellow Republican.
2: So good. So good. Of your many books, what would be the best one for somebody to start on this particular subject?
0: It's Socialism, the Real History from Plato to the Present.
2: Excellent. Excellent. And that's at you get it at AmericanMinute.com. Of course, anywhere books are sold, but AmericanMinute.com is the best place to get it.
0: Right, right.
2: Well, Bill, we're almost out of time, but it is, you know, yesterday was Labor Day, and most of us don't know the history of Labor Day. Can you give us a quick history on it?
0: So Labor Day, you had the Industrial Revolution where Isaac Watts developed a pump to get water out of coal mines in England in 1760. And the steam pump turned into a steam engine, making textiles and cloth and factories. And the British wouldn't let any factories be built in America. So it wasn't until after the revolution we had factories. And then you have a wave of immigrants from Germany, and they bring with them their Karl Marx redistribution of wealth, class struggle, and they form the first unions in America. And but we have the fastest rise in the standard of living with all these factories. The economy dropped in 1894. And Pullman Railroad Car Company in Chicago, there was a worker named Eugene Debs, and he organizes a railroad strike that burns $80 million worth of railroad cars in 27 states. And so he has wanted May 1st to be the International Workers Day. Well, Grover Cleveland's the president. Because they're shipping mail on the railroads, he's able to get the federal government to break the strike. Eugene Debs is put in jail. He reads and rereads Karl Marx. He comes out and starts the Socialist Party of America. He runs for president five times from 1900 to 1920. And then 1920, branching off, is the Communist Party USA. They run candidates for president every year until 1940. And that's when Franklin Roosevelt made a treaty with Stalin during World War II. And so the socialists and communists said, why should we run our own candidates? Let's just join the Democrat Party. And that's where you have people like Ronald Reagan saying, I didn't leave the Democrat Party. The Democrat Party left me. Well, Grover Cleveland didn't want to do May 1st, International Workers' Day. So he made September, right? The first Monday in September, Labor Day. Good things they did was end child labor, 8-hour workday, 40-hour work week. The problem was as the workers' benefits went up, the factories went overseas. And it began something called outsourcing. And so, and then when their factories went overseas, so did their patriotism, and they became globalists. And so there is, I love the one quote from Booker T. Washington. He says that we need to turn out more job creators. And he says, anybody can be a job seeker. We need to have more job creators.
2: Well, Bill, you messed up all my history because I thought Labor Day just meant you did extra labor on Labor Day. No, anyway, good stuff, brother.
0: Hey, well, Rick, again, you hit a home run out of the park. And thank you for getting behind Victor Marks. He is the Republican candidate. The part of you is to get behind him. And David and Tim, you guys are great inspirations to my son and I. And we thank God for you.
1: Well, that was Bill Federer. We're going to now switch over to, I want to actually just play for you the conversation I had with David and Tim Bartman and Chad Conley yesterday about the convention, the midterm convention for the Republican Party. First time ever that they've done this. It's really important. There are a lot of great speeches, but this is going to be kind of a preview of the convention. And then next week, we'll talk about some of the speeches that took place and what might come of this. But let's jump into that conversation with Chad Conley, David Barton, and Tim Barton.
7: Republicans have descended upon DFW from all over the country for this first ever midterm Republican convention. And so, yeah, a lot of folks coming in, a lot of grassroots activists, a lot of speakers, a lot happening. David, you mentioned on yesterday's program, you're going to be speaking tomorrow. And our good friend Chad Conley's with us. And so, Chad, of course, you and David have been all over the country for Faith Wins. I'm hoping to get a good report from you by the end of the convention that you saw some sparks, at least, if not a fire in the belly of Republicans to not sit out these midterms, but instead double down. What do you think, Chad?
8: Well, this is the crowd that won't be sitting out. These are the workers that come to this, right? This is my, been in every one of these since 2004, I guess. And so this is the workers in every state who are here. They're all in, and they're looking for President Trump to bring it. This is the guy that can set a different tone, right? I mean, this is pretty unprecedented, like you mentioned. It only happened a couple times, never on the Republican side. We've never pulled this out before, but if anybody can pull it off, get some media attention and talk about the positives, is President Trump. He's a totally unorthodox, unconventional, won't happen again kind of leader. So he's the guy that can pull this off.
7: And this one's shorter, right, guys? Like normally a national convention's 4 or 5 days of a lot of speeches and televised stuff. And then a week going into that you guys are usually there serving on platform committee or some other committee. This was just a 2 day. But, you know, hopefully a shot in the arm as we're going into November.
8: Yeah, that's right. This is a short one. I've been at them. You know, I've had RNC meetings. And then, of course, like you mentioned, there are committee meetings like platform and rules that usually take place. This is different in every aspect. That's for sure.
9: Well, Chad, one of the things that we have talked about some on the program is, and actually really this week, we've talked a lot about the divide inside of the Republican Party, especially in certain states, where there's a couple of reasons why it looks like polling is down. There's maybe a reason to be a little concerned and ultra motivated to encourage our friends to get out and vote. In certain states, the party, there's a lot of infighting. It's divided. And then across the board, it does seem like that there's not a really encouraged and incentivized Republican side. And honestly, even a concern that in Texas, there's a lot of people that are Christians that go to actual Christian churches, not like the rainbow flag flying churches, no, actual Christian churches that have come out said in Texas, for example, they're going to vote for James Tallarico because, you know, he's this nice guy. And it's like grandpa was a pastor or something and whatever else. And so it seems like there's a lot of confusion for Christians. There's a lot of infighting in certain states in party politics. And then there's not a lot of encouragement and excitement to drive the motivation for people to get out. And so we talked about, is that part of the strategy for this midterm convention? And I say this knowing that you and Faith Wins have targeted dozens and dozens and dozens of congressional races where y'all are working on the ground. I know I'm going to be with you at a couple of those events. My dad's going to be at like all of those events as you are doing this, trying to encourage pastors and Christians to get out the vote. So what is your big picture thought of the convention? Maybe what would help stir or motivate people? What are going to be the takeaways? And then what is a thought for encouraging Christians in general in some of these other states and locations with a lot of these congressional and Senate races?
8: Yeah, and thanks for that, Tim. Look, there's a lot of layers, like always, right? I think one thing that's affecting us is this historical uphill climb when the party in power in the White House has a little bit of a laissez-faire. Hey, things are going good. We've won. We're in good shape. We don't have to work as hard. The other part is, as we haven't begun defining the left yet, you're right, there's a lot of infighting. These states that have late primaries, I don't know how they overcome it and heal. I mean, our state, we had the special election because Senator Lindsey Graham passed away. So we're really just getting past some of our division from a very heated primary. So there's two things in our favor, though. Number one, the election's not today, and the national polls don't matter. Number two, the left has lost their ever-loving, flipping minds. And so I think that's going to help us as we start defining them. The other thing I'd say, I've been in 19 states since July 15th. And if I were looking at the Karl Rove polls on Fox News only, I'd be pretty discouraged. I'd be like, oh my gosh, this is a nightmare scenario. But I've been with pastors in states meeting with candidates. We met with John Sununu. Of course, we invite Democrats and Republicans. But John Sununu is running for U.S. Senate in New Hampshire. And he came and sat down with, I don't know, 15 or 16 pastor buddies of mine in Concord, New Hampshire at a church. You guys have been in that church at Granite State Baptist with Pastor Peter Chamberlain. I've been in other states. I was in Michigan. I had a dinner with 8 black pastors, 3 Hispanic pastors, 2 white pastors. And I'm telling you, when I meet those guys and I see what they're paying attention, they realize what the stakes are, I get encouraged. Now, that's not reflected in national polls, but when I go in all these states and I meet with pastors who are talking to their people about the real issues, we're facing socialist communists, we're facing Islamists, for goodness sakes. We're facing people who look you straight in the eye and say men can get pregnant and boys can be girls and nonsense like that. And you just want to encourage those people to keep talking, because I'm telling you, Tim, the more I'm out with people in the states talking to them, they realize what's at stake, and I get encouraged from that more than anything. So election's not right now, and we have not started defining the left. So a lot of that division and infighting, that'll settle out when people start really seeing what's at stake.
9: Well, and Chad, I am grateful for your analysis of this. I completely agree. One of the things that you were talking, though, you know, about the party being laissez-faire and overlooking this, I remembered that tomorrow, Thursday, is the one-year anniversary of the murder of Charlie Kirk. Chad, one of the things I was thinking is you know, if you look back to the presidential election, one of the things that made the biggest difference was Charlie Kirk leading the charge and actually lighting a fire under the seats of so many of these Republicans that might have continued to be this laissez-faire, you know, whatever perspective. And we've talked many times, right? It's one of the there's a lot of realities where we realize how much we miss one of our friends and the role that he played. Now, with that being said, what I think is also really encouraging is we are seeing God raise up and elevate other groups and organizations where, not just because of the 250 this year, but like Wall Builders, Patriot Academy. I mean, we've never been busier. And now, even with what Faith Wins is doing, I think God is elevating a lot of these other groups and ministries, these other not-for-profits that are picking up the torch of what Charlie was doing. But again, big picture does make me think this is where some of those people in the Republican Party or in the White House, they are missing the text from Charlie Kirk going, hey, you guys better pay attention. Hey, you guys better do this, because he did that consistently. And now that he is gone, it really does fall so much more on people like us that get it to help rally and encourage those. And I'm saying this knowing that for everybody listening, you cannot wait for somebody else to be the hero. No, like that thought or adage that nobody's coming to save you, right? You need to be the leader. You need to be the shepherd of your home. You need to be a leader in your community and rally this. Because honestly, had it not been for the way God used Charlie Kirk, it's very arguable that President Trump doesn't win that last election.
8: Yeah.
9: Well, at this point, it would take the hand of God and a miracle for President Trump to win. But God's been doing that all along. When God heard President Trump said in Butler, Pennsylvania, it's like, this isn't a new thought for God to show up and do a miracle and save the day. But again, as you were talking, it just made me think, man, we miss the text of Charlie Kirk to those elected officials to give them perspective. So, Chad, let me now ask a kind of a follow-up question, because you have known and worked inside of party politics for a long time. Do you see party people? Are there some that are getting it more? Because we see, obviously, you work with so many pastors. We come with you. We do so many pastors events. We see pastors waking up. And I actually do see some political leaders waking up, right? When you have your Brandon Halls, your congressman, some of these guys that are really waking up and getting it, there's some things that are very encouraging. But what do you see inside the party and politics? How much are you seeing that they're getting it, or is this still a challenge and a struggle?
8: You know, honestly, Tim, I think that when we have the White House, whoever has the White House faces a severe disadvantage because the White House kind of runs the party, and way too many state party operations get complacent and they get lazy. They're not used to raising money. They're not having to lead the way. You know, nobody gave me money when I was a chairman. That was the normal thing. And I think over the past few years, the state parties have gotten money because we had such a fundraising machine. So that creates a little bit of weakness. Having said that, though, I believe the reason Wall Builders and Patriot Academy and Faith Wins and so many other groups exist, and what Charlie did, ultimate Johnny Appleseed guy, there are so many 501c3s, 501c4s, super PACs dedicated to the things that, let's face it, the party was really never good at, right? The party has two functions. Elect Republicans, number one, and number two, raise money to do number one. And if you think there's a number three, you need to go back and read number one and two. They don't exist. And the people like the policy, the party to do other stuff like policy things. That's just not the role. That's the elected officials' roles. And so all this infighting, I think a lot of it is the tension where people want to see more done. My goodness, when I met with Susie Wiles in Mar-a-Lago in 2024, and she said, you ought to come on the inside of the campaign. I'm like, no, I think I'm doing more good on the outside of the campaign, getting people to vote biblically, because our people want to hear a specific message. And the party, the administration, the campaigns, they aren't willing to give the message as we are, Tim. They're really not willing to articulate those messages because...
1: 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We'll be right back on At the Core.
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1: We're back here on At the Core with Mark Wildman and Rick Green, jumping back in with Bill Federer, David Barton, and Tim Barton. As I mentioned, I'm at the airport today. Sorry for the noise, but just couldn't help but share these interviews with you. Certainly, you wanted to talk about Charlie and the anniversary of that horrific day, which we did in the first segment, but also want to talk about what's going on with the convention this week. So let's jump back in with, again, Chad Conley, David Barton, and Tim Barton.
8: Bultons, don't believe in what Rick Green and David and Tim Barton and Chad Conley believe in. We are cause people. They are going to be more party people. And so while I'm a party guy, I'm here as a delegate. I was a state party chairman. I've been delegate or alternate or state party chairman or senior staffer to six conventions. I believe the function of the party. But I also believe that groups like ours and what Charlie did, to your point, is above and beyond and far past what the party can do. So they got to do their part. They can coordinate with a campaign. That's super special. They can raise money you and I can't. They can spend money you and I can't. But from specific efforts of turnout, I also believe with all my heart that there are people sitting in churches and pastors leading congregations who don't care. They don't give a flip what the party says or does, but they'll listen to David Barton and Rick Green and Tim Barton and hopefully Chad Conley and go, I like that angle. Because party folks are going to be driven by party directives. You and I are going to be driven by a cause that's greater, and that's the kingdom of God on earth. And to me, Charlie was an ultimate Johnny Appleseed. I think in God's economy, he has and is going to birth so many more multiples of himself. And I hate what happened. I hate he was murdered for the cause. But I also know God's word doesn't return void. I also know that when a seed falls to the ground and dies, it multiplies. And I believe that's what God has applied here. And we're watching it in front of our very eyes. So look, God's not done with me and you and us, and he's not done with the work that Charlie did. Yes, we miss Charlie. I think we miss him being a Trump whisperer. I think we miss him talking to the young people especially. But I also know that there's so many people who've gotten motivated because they heard Charlie's message. I think Rob McCoy told me the other day, for all the views that Charlie Kirk had, the millions and millions, hundreds of millions, maybe a billion, that he got, he's had tenfold views of his talks since his death in 1 year that he had during his life. That is only, as your mom says, but God.
7: Amen. Yeah, absolutely incredible. It's his voice was elevated and amplified and not taken out. It was actually amplified. Absolutely incredible. Chad, you've been on the program too many times, man, because it's almost like you predict my questions. You already answered all the questions I had lined up. You're like, hey, while you and David are out there talking to pastors, are they going to? Yeah, you nailed it. First time ever Republicans have done a midterm national convention. David, you've got groups you're going to be talking to. I know you and Chad are going to be working that crowd and firing people up. So what are you hoping comes out of this convention by the end of the week?
12: Well, I think what will come out of it is a lot of ammunition to use in the last 2 months. I think there will be a lot of policy statements, a lot of really good one-liners and other things that will be used to make a difference between candidates as we get closer toward election time. So I think one of the things that will come out of the Wednesday night, Thursday night meetings that are part of this is a lot of good policy sound bites that will really help some campaigns. So I think that's part of what will happen. I think that outside of that, it's going to add some impetus. We talked even yesterday about the fundraising aspect of this. This is going to be a fundraiser, no question about that. And as much as I hate how much money goes into it, that's what the Supreme Court has opened up with the way that they do finances now. And so it really does make a difference. You know, we were talking even yesterday that when you stop the USAID money, suddenly we're having all these free elections in Germany and all these other places we had. Money makes a difference in politics, and I hate that, but it does. And so I think that's the other thing that will help in this. As you get down to the stretch, it appears that Democrats never run short of money. Big corporations, those guys are behind them. They put the money in themselves. And it's always the Republicans that are outspent. Well, I think this is going to help equalize some of that field, and I think all that's necessary in the overall scheme.
7: Yeah, same, Chad. Anything you want to add to that you're hoping comes out of it by the end of the week?
8: You know, I'm thinking that what comes out of this is Trump is the best at breaking through the media, right? And he recognizes that his message does not get out. And let's face it, the major networks are not carrying this. But to David's point, I really like what he was saying, and he said it earlier today when I was with him, that they're going to set up all these different topics and hit those from stage. I think it's 109 different speakers, 36 different topics. They're going to be able to create boutique messages in those congressional districts. We're actually going to be in 38 different congressional districts between now and November. And I think what you're seeing is them creating a message that's a boutique, specialized message by those candidates into those districts. That's what you're going to see the money being spent on. And I also believe that President Trump he's a master at entertainment. He understands what it takes. And so doing this convention like this, they will have to give media attention. It'll be in snippets, but there'll be so much creative media out of this, and it's going to draw attention to the things that Trump has done, than the activities that are taking place, whether it's the southern border, the no fentanyl, 15 straight months, no illegals crossing, the first president out of eight who actually pushed Iran back and made sure they don't have a nuclear weapon. The deregulation, I think we're taking out 137 regulations, every new one that's implemented. That is going to open up a boom in the economy, making us energy independent, opening up oil wells and pipelines. There are so many good things going on, but it takes time to peel back what we were under, the 9.1% of inflation. My goodness, the media tears us up about having 3% inflation, and we were 9.1 under Biden. So all those messages in these next few days at the convention are going to be set up into bite-sized messages that can be applied in the congressional districts. I believe that's what President Trump and the team are after with this.
7: Yeah, definitely something we want to encourage people to do is to help share those messages. There'll be a ton of those social media videos and different things coming out in the next few days. One of the best ways you can motivate your friends and family to make sure that they're voting and that they realize it does make a difference is to share those videos. And Chad, that takes me back to what you were saying earlier in the program. The left has told us what they are. They're not even hiding it anymore. It's crazy, crazy stuff. It seems like there's so much intellectual ammunition just laying on the table. Just show them in their own words how nuts they are. Is that working? Are we doing that? Is that kind of up to us? Like you were saying, almost the non-party people now, these other individuals and organizations and grassroots, is it just up to us to get that message out?
8: I think it's a little bit of both. I mean, I think it depends on the district, what the party or the campaigns are going to spend on those messages. But everywhere I've been, people have talked about how crazy the left is. The pastor meetings that we've created have given candidates an opportunity to articulate their stand, whether it's boys and girls sports and the nonsense of that, the sexualization of children, sexual mutilation of kids. Those kind of things are coming up in those conversations, but also the communism, socialism aspect. It's in their faces. I was with, I had 8 black pastors, 3 Hispanic pastors, and 2 white pastors in a meeting in inner city Detroit a couple Monday nights ago. David will be up there with me really soon. And I told some of them, some of you guys may have voted Democrat in the past, but tell me what part of the platform and what you're seeing right now would reflect biblical values. And if you think those guys are going to be okay with you, when Hassan Piker, this wealthy influencer who loves socialism and communism, is out there campaigning in a Mao Zedong uniform, Rick, you're right. They're not holding back. They're brazen. They know that people aren't educated very well. So, yeah, I think a lot of it's going to fall to us to educate people and to raise the 5-alarm fire that's going on to make sure we maximize the vote in every district everywhere in America.
7: Well, I'll just throw this to all 3 of you, whoever wants to answer it. How is it possible that they've let their message get so crazy? Is their polling telling them that these young people want that? I mean, I've seen guys like Bill Maher and James Carville and some of those say, you know, this is crazy. We can't do this. And, you know, my vote's up for grabs now or whatever. So there's some of the old timers that are saying this is too nuts. But I mean, they can't just be. Is it calculated, or do you think God's just, there's a deception that's fallen on them and they don't realize they're going to push away all, you know, certainly anybody over 50 that ever cared about freedom. But it just seems weird to me that they would allow their party to go this crazy.
9: Well, Rick, I think you're right on both fronts. I think there's no doubt it's a deception. And I'm interjecting now. Obviously, Chad, Dad, you guys will have thoughts and comments on this as well. But I think as you're asking this, and obviously, Rick, you know a lot of this already, you're giving us some fodder to discuss. But I think it's worth asking the question, what Democrat leader or influencer that is 40 years and younger has spoken against this? Because you can point to a Bill Maher that has. Yeah, that dude is older than 60, right? Now, I'm not saying that's super old for the other gentleman on this phone call. However, as wonderful as people who are 50 and older are, and I'm quickly approaching all of that, it's worth noting this is not the tone of the next generation of Americans or of Democrats. When you look at the next generation of Americans, the fact that, it's like 60% or something of Gen Z that has a favorable view of socialism. I don't remember the exact number, but it's incredibly high. It's well over 50%. So this is, I think it is calculated, but I think it's people that have been very deceived. And so I think you have some intentional people that are leading the movement that are being deceptive, but I think you have a lot of ignorant people below them that are in favor of an ideology that, stage one thinking that it sounds good, it feels good. It might give me something right now, not knowing that there's a way that seems right to man, but in the end, it leads to death.
8: You know, I want to hear what David has to say, Rick, but I'd say they built this box. They're getting to live in it. They built this with identity politics and breaking up groups into so many different ideological divisions to try to make their tent. So I think we ought to enjoy watching them fall apart from it, because it will.
12: Yeah, and it's an interesting thing, too, that one of the things you see from the scriptures is self-deception is there when you have all the pride and arrogance that goes with so much of their position. And so in some ways, I think there's some self-deception going on. They're in their own echo chambers. Now, they do a lot of polling, but so far their polling this year has not been good. I mean, we saw Al-Saeed 10 points up, win by 1 point. We saw Wong 10 points up, lose by 1 point. Their polling has not been good. And I've heard that from a number of Democrat activists, in the sense they're activists, but they're not philosophic activists. They're Democrats that read the numbers. And they're really concerned about how far off their numbers have been. Now, I don't like that, because I don't want us to go to sleep on our side and say, hey, you know, it looks like the Democrats are going to win, so that means we're going to win. I don't think that. But what I do think is that their message, it's hard for them to keep on track, because they have such a wild worldview that it's hard for them to even get together on that. It's what we kind of always see historically. It's where communism eventually falls apart. You have to kill all the other leaders because they have a different view from you. And I just think they're in that stage of, they really are not sure what they all believe, and their messages are different. And it is, as Tim said, it's generational as well. I mean, you got a real difference between the older Democrats and the younger Democrats. And as Tim said, the 40 under group has a very different message and take on that message. So I think it's going to be hard for them to get a unified message. I think it'll be a little easier for, as I like what Chad said about the boutique messaging. I think the Republicans will do a better job being a boutique message. Now, do they have enough money to get that out there? We'll see. They won't need all that money if Christians will show up and vote. There's enough Christians in every state to change the trajectory of that state. No question about it. We just got to get them out.
8: You know, my last message to everybody has been, I'm here to deputize you to do more than you ever done. Don't wait on anybody's permission. Realize there's a 5-alarm fire going off. It is up to you, not just wear your little I voter sticker. I want you to do that. I voted. Yes, I want you to do that. You need to talk to the 5, the 25, the 255 people that you know in your orbit and tell them it is a must. Everybody in your church needs to be registered. Everybody needs to vote biblical values. Find the Christian voter guides. Go to faithwins.org. But turn out, because Christians make the difference. We are the margin, and we're the difference makers.
7: So good, brother. Appreciate Chad Connolly joining us today. 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It's not too late to get in a request to get David and Chad, or Chad and Tim, to come to your city. We need to do more and more of that. Of course, already making plans for next year as well.
1: His website again, faithwins.org, faithwins.org. It's not too late to book David and Tim Barton and Chad Connolly to come in for a Faith Wins event in your community. An incredible way to not only prepare for this election, but then next year, building every single year we had to build. You know, it's so important for us to not get lazy or lackadaisical or think that the fight is over just because we have victories. David said for years, you know, the problem with Christian conservatives is when we win, we go home. And when we lose, we go home. And we stop fighting. We stop being engaged in the process. So I encourage you to stay engaged for sure. It's one of the best ways you can honor Charlie and all that he did. You know, I often quote from the link from Lincoln's Gettysburg Address when he said that it's from these honored dead that we take increased devotion to the cause for which they gave the last full measure of devotion. Charlie gave the last full measure of devotion, and the way we honor him is we have an increased devotion to the cause for which he was willing to die. We know he was truly a martyr. We know that there's no doubt he was killed for what he believed and for what he stood for. And the way that we honor him for that is we devote ourselves even more to that same cause, that patriotism, that biblical truth, that spreading of the gospel, all of the things that we do here on At the Core. Thanks for letting me come at you from the airport. Sorry again for all the noise today. Thank you for listening to At the Core with Mark Wallman and Rick Green.
13: I'm Ruth Kramer with Mission Network News. In the United States, September 11th, 2001 is forever etched into the minds of those old enough to remember the day. Al-Qaeda radicals drove hijacked passenger planes into the Twin Towers and the Pentagon, killing nearly 3,000 people. Steve Prince of Warrior Set Free says,
14: it's important that we remember how real evil is and never forget the sacrifice of the people that risked their lives to save those who were caught in the middle at Ground Zero and at the Pentagon.
13: FBI officials say 9/11 is still inspiring terrorists inside the U.S. today.
14: Our nation is so protected that we forget that terrorism is real and there's evidence that they're within our borders.
13: Pray for Warriors Set Free as it helps veterans and first responders process trauma and find healing that only Christ can offer. And Israeli teenagers grew in their relationships with Christ through Beit Hillel Congregation's ministry this summer. Students in the Summer for God Discipleship Program came to church daily to study the Word, pray, serve, and visit various New Testament sites across Israel. Pastor Israel Pokhtar said,
15: it was wonderful discipleship time. And I will pray for them that they will join youth meeting, continue to serve when they back to schools and studies, continue to serve, continue to minister. So pray for young generation of Israelis, because it's a time to see young ones raising up.
13: Many students made friends and became more involved at church. They're asking for prayer to remain on fire for the Lord. 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I'm Ruth Kramer.
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17: Over the last 50 years, the percentage of college degrees received by gender completely reversed. Females rose from 39% to 61%. Males dropped from 61% to 39%. Less educated boys are more likely to be unemployed, but this reversal in education also affects marriage. As our sons become less educated, our daughters increasingly desire partners who are more educated. 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Boys growing up with less involved or non-involved fathers are more likely to face more social problems. This includes dropping out of school, drinking, doing drugs, becoming delinquent, and perhaps even ending up in prison. Pastors and Christian leaders need to focus attention on this boy crisis. We have church programs and faith-based solutions that build strong marriages and instruct in biblical parenting.
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20: One mark of a true church is they preach the gospel. They tell you the truth about truth. That's why I'm here. And my job until the day I die is to preach the gospel. And that's same with you as believers. That doesn't have to be like what I'm doing. It can be individually. You're heralding, you're telling people the good news. And when they did that, they made many disciples, because when you preach the gospel in its totality, it means you're not embarrassed about it. You don't water it down. You just, here's what the Bible says. The Holy Spirit then begins to work in that and begins to convict hearts. You are embarrassed about God's word and you dumb it down. The Spirit's, you're void of the Spirit's power in that message. Did you know Jesus spoke more about hell than heaven? He said, go and preach repentance. Repentance is a turning from sin and a turning to God. What we're basically saying is, I'm embarrassed about the cross. Oh, I'm not going to go there. I've told you before, I knew of churches who would tell their worship team, don't sing about the blood. And people get a little offended, new visitors. It's like, hello? Maybe they need to be convicted. Nothing but the blood of Jesus. What can wash away my sins? Nothing but, and that maybe that will convict them. Maybe that will change them. Maybe that will challenge them to repent and believe. When we honor God's word, he does something amazing. And that's why we built this church. One of the foundational pillars was the desperate need for absolute truth.
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3: 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It is Thursday, September 10, 2026. Mary Danielson is here.
4: September 10th. Yes, indeed. Yeah, good morning. Welcome to Stand Up for the Truth. J.B. Hickson is back. I don't know. I've set a goal this morning, the major themes of Scripture beginning to end. Now, you might wonder what brought this on. Well, last week, I encountered a person on social media who said that there's nothing biblically or theologically significant about the blood of Jesus. Somebody made that up for a lyric in a hymn. And I'm thinking, okay, this person has never even opened a Bible, let alone has any idea of the central biblical theme of the shedding of blood for the remission of sin, which is woven throughout, going back to the Mosaic Law. I continue to wonder then if biblical illiteracy has reached critical mass finally. We're going to ask JB about that today, coming up pretty quick here. So you are here. My scripture is Hebrews 1:1-4. God, who at various times and in various ways spoke in time past to the fathers by the prophets, has in these last days spoken to us by his Son, whom he's appointed heir of all things, through whom also he made the worlds, who being the brightness of his glory and the express image of his person and upholding all things by the word of his power, when he had by himself purged our sins, sat down at the right hand of the majesty on high, having become so much better than the angels, as he has by inheritance obtained a more excellent name than they. What a great passage. Of course, I say that every day, right? Let's pray together this morning. Lord, your word tells us of that scarlet thread of redemption that is woven through the scriptures, the unified story that is the volume of the book. Lord, we ask today that you would enlighten our eyes, that we might see Jesus today and understand, and just, Lord, help us to understand the breadth and the height and the depth of your love for us, a love that surpasses all human understanding. Help us to take hold of such a glorious truth. We lift up JB to you today. Bless him. Refresh him according to your spirit, your grace, your word. Continue to use him to point people to your salvation and the power of your word while we still have time, while we still have breath, Lord. Thank you for JB. Walk among us today, Lord. In Jesus' name, amen. Author, speaker, radio host JB Hickson is back. He is president and founder of Not By Works Ministries and pastor of Plum Creek Chapel in Sedalia, Colorado. NotByWorks.org is home for podcasts, books, and DVDs, a live stream link, and a lot more content. The new book is Fade to Black, The Rise of Global Tyranny. How timely is that? JB, welcome back to Stand Up for the Truth.
5: Hey, Mary. Great to be with you.
4: How's it going? You're about to set sail for adventures outside of your back door. So what you got going on this fall?
5: We are, yeah. We got a few things. We'll be leaving next week and be on the road for 3 weeks. We'll be up in Idaho at a conference. Then we are going to be in Seattle and then Alaska for that Alaska Prophecy Cruise with Great. Tom Hughes and Don Perkins. Then we get back from that and actually go straight from there over to Minneapolis in the Twin Cities to do a pastor's huddle with Mark Henry and Josh Schwartz, and then home early October. So, yeah, thanks for prayers for safe travel, and always love interacting with you and your audience. We appreciate them. We feel like they're kind of our surrogate audience. You know, we do so much together that, you know, I love your audience almost as much as I love ours.
4: Almost. That's good enough. I'll accept that. Just going on your website, is anything new? Has it been redesigned lately? I mean, it looks great. The website has so much content, and it's really easy to find what you're looking for.
5: Yeah, notbyworks.org or nbwministries.org. Okay. Either one will get you there. And yeah, we, you know, we try. Brooke is our operations manager. She handles the website and the app and all of our online store. And we try to keep it fresh. You know, we try to move things around and add new content. We started doing a new, you know, deal every week, some new featured product that we're trying to highlight people. We have so much on our store. It's so robust that sometimes people forget, you know, what's there unless they spend time digging around on it. And so we try to highlight things, and yeah, thanks. You know, it's just part of a bigger puzzle of getting out the clear, accurate, and urgent gospel message.
4: Absolutely. How's the new book going? Because it has such a great title. How can this not be compelling? Fade to Black, which we are fading to black. Things are getting murky. How's it going with the book? Have you had opportunities to talk about it?
5: Yes. Thank the Lord. It's really just taken off. We just had our third printing this week, and wow. You know, the Lord's
0: George using it. It's tracking ahead of my Spirit of the Antichrist Volume 1 a few years ago, which that whole series is one of our best sellers. Yeah. And, you know, it's important. It's important for believers to know what's coming and how it fits into Bible prophecy. And it's important for unbelievers to know what's coming because time is short and they need to make sure they know the Lord. So, we're getting a lot of opportunities to talk about it. And, folks can check out fadetoblackbook.com. Fadetoblackbook.com.
4: Well, letting people know what's coming who aren't even believers. The way you put that really struck with me because, you know, God tells his servants things that will, you know, come to pass before they do. And I'm thinking believers don't have to be, and unbelievers don't have to be shocked by these things. It's also for our witness, right? I mean, these are things that we can share with people who don't even know that stuff's in the Bible, in other words.
0: Yeah, I mean, 1 Thessalonians 5:6 is a verse that's been on my heart, kind of in the forefront of my mind for the last 4 or 5 years since I started

0: back by the biblical illiteracy of people that are only online. They're making stuff up as they go. They don't think it matters whether it's true or not. They want clicks and likes and links. And they sound, or they want to sound like experts on something. JB, I don't think they've even cracked a Bible open. It's really disturbing. Have you noticed that? Biblical illiteracy is just reaching critical mass. At least that's what it seems like to me.
1: Oh, it really is. And a lot of it is because there are people out there that are social media influencers with millions of followers who are getting out of their lane. I mean, they if they are believers at all, and I'm sure some of them are, they're not. Their shows are not intended to be addressing Christian matters. And so for some reason, they sort of wade into those matters where they come across as experts simply because they have so many followers. Oh. And that's sort of the new authority today. The more followers you have, suddenly you become an expert on anything. And so the mainstream public takes their cue from these people, and they're out there talking about stuff, you know, that's just patently false and provably false. If they would, as you said, just open the Bible, it would become pretty clear, but it's a sign of the times that truth is a social construct, not rooted in the Word of God.
0: Yeah. Well, no cobwebs in our Bibles, JB. We're going to talk about the great themes of Scripture this morning. When we look at them systematically, we can see a plan for the ages, a thread of redemption, so that when we take it as a whole, it answers those questions about, and here comes my alliteration, I make no apologies for this, creation, conflict, covenants, conquests, captivities, incarnation, sorry about that one, the cross, the church, the culmination of all things. Have I left anything out, JB? How am I doing so far?
1: You're doing great. And by the way, there's a verbal alliteration, and then there's letter alliteration. That has the verbal, because incarnation.
0: Yes.
1: You got the C in there.
0: Yeah.
1: So.
0: Well, I did the best I could with that one. That's really all I had. But I do love that. Now, I've heard this all referred to sort of as a meta narrative. And what I mean by that is the overarching themes. It gives context and meaning to the individual stories. So let's start at the beginning, JB. And I want to start with creation initiated by God himself. But there's a pre-eternity past, isn't there? And as soon as I go there, my brain kind of shuts down. I can't comprehend of a God with no beginning because I'm mortal. I'm in the time domain here. Everything has a beginning, but God has no beginning. JB, do you ever lay in bed and wrestle with that? I do.
1: Oh, I can remember wrestling with that even as a young boy. I got saved at age 6 and was raised in a Christian environment and around God-fearing Bible-preaching preachers. And so, those are the kinds of things that you do think about.
0: Yeah.
1: But that's what makes God so awesome and so almighty and so powerful. There never has been a time when God doesn't exist, never will be a time when he doesn't exist. He's God. He is eternal, without beginning and without end. And he spoke the world into existence and created time, space, and matter. A lot of people forget that in his self-revelation to mankind, the Bible, the very first book of the Bible, speaks of God's creation of time, space, and matter. In the beginning, the beginning of what? Time. Mm-hmm. God created the heavens, that's space, and the earth, that's matter. And so this is the God we serve.
0: Yes, he initiated that. What purpose, JB? What? He doesn't need us. He doesn't need anything. He doesn't need earth. He is self-contained. Is this just the beginning of putting humans in the mix and starting to be reconciled with his creation, or what? Why? And yes. I know this is a big little 5-year-old girl question, but I know you have an answer for me, JB.
1: No, because the Bible has an answer for it. It's an easy one, right? It's for his own glory, right? Everything from beginning to end in God's plan of the ages has one purpose, to bring glory to the eternal creator. So first of all, let's go back to that time and eternal sort of tension, right? So the Bible is God's self-revelation to mankind at a point in time, some 2,500 years or so after creation. God chose to reveal himself through the written word. So up until that time, God was revealing himself to mankind, to Abraham, to Isaac, to Jacob, to Adam and Eve. Obviously, he interacted with people in various ways through, speaking directly with them through prophets and through those types of things. But at some point, God in his sovereign plan decided we needed more. We needed special revelation, a written record of his plan. And so he began to reveal that through Moses.

0: during the wilderness wanderings, during that 40-year period. That's when Moses wrote the first five books of the Bible. And for the next 1,500 years, God unveiled himself through the pen of some 40 different human authors, mm-hmm. inspired by the Holy Spirit, so that what we hold in our hands today is his complete special revelation to mankind. And that special revelation starts with God bringing himself glory through the highest pinnacle of creation, mankind, made in his image, mm-hmm. to point the way to him. And it will end in the glorious return of Christ and establishment of the kingdom when Christ comes back to make all things new, with once again glory, the Shekinah glory emanating from the temple. The Godhead, the triune Godhead, will be the throne. Ultimately, there will be no physical throne. It'll be the Godhead once again shining in glory. And so that's the story. It's a redemptive plan, because obviously that story involves creating mankind in his image, which means we have free will. We use that free will to rebel against him, bring sin into the world, mm-hmm. and God had to do the extraordinary act of love of coming down and rescuing us from our own predicament, and I'm sure you'll get into that in this journey. But so yes, it does include God's redemption of mankind and of all creation, which is under the curse of sin. But even before sin entered the world, it was about bringing God glory in his highest image bearers, you and I, made in his image.
1: Well, it's interesting, though. Humans, of course, they're going to write their own narrative. They prefer a lie of evolution where somehow they were there with their own meta-narrative, and they say that they know how things were created, but, God can't lie. And if Genesis says this is how creation went, he was actually there and we were not. So that's a bit of a problem, because look at the immense mischief of mankind saying, no, we prefer our own story here. That has just been the mischief of that down through the last century and a half has just been phenomenal, hasn't it? And talk about taking glory away from God. That does it.
0: That's it. That's the tension right there from the beginning, is who deserves the glory? And it's God. And mankind, wanted to be like God. Satan, of course, tempting Eve in the garden there. You'll be like God. Satan himself wanted to be like God. The five I will statements of Lucifer there in Isaiah 14. He wanted to be like the Most High God. In fact, he wanted to take his throne. So, of course, if he couldn't have it, he would try to attack God's highest pinnacle of creation and get us to join him. So it's who gets the glory, right? That's the tension. Yeah. Do we get our own glory, pride, or do we give glory to our Creator who loved us and saved us and sent his eternal Son to die in our place on the cross? Mm-hmm. And so every sin really comes down to a sin of pride, a sin of following our own fleshly desires, the lust of the world, the lust of the eyes, the pride of life, or instead walking by faith, keeping our eyes fixed on the Lord Jesus Christ. You quoted Hebrews 1 today. I love Hebrews 11, and Hebrews 12, both. Faith is the substance of things hoped for, the evidence of things not seen, and we keep our eyes fixed on Jesus, the author and finisher of our faith. Yeah. It's man, and we see it more than ever before. I talk about it in my new book, Fade to Black, the spirit of pride and how narcissism has reached entirely new levels, and it has become accepted. It's become normalized. The more prideful you are, the more powerful you become, and everybody's okay with it. But God's not. Yeah. God likes a humble heart. You read through the gospel accounts and Jesus, anybody he interacted with, you always see this juxtaposition between the self-righteous and the pious and the ones who think they need no repentance, right, versus the dirty, rotten, filthy scarlets, the harlots and sinners and tax collectors and the ones that always come and say, I'm not worthy, I'm not worthy. And that's where it begins, recognizing we're not worthy and we need a Savior.
1: Yeah, absolutely. Well put. It is Stand Up for the Truth for September 10th. J.B. Hickson is with me today, notbyworks.org. We're talking about the themes of Scripture. What an epic tale. So humanity fell, rebelled against God, and then, but God, right? But God, because this conflict was introduced, enmity between man and God. But what does God do? Genesis 3:15, the first promise of a Redeemer. Throughout Genesis, and you're throwing out the first mention of the plan of salvation. So if somebody says Genesis isn't important, and it has nothing to do with the gospel. Oh, I beg to differ, JB, because
0: yeah.
1: God made himself known already right there, saying, no, I'm going to rescue you. Wow.
0: Yeah, he absolutely did. If folks don't know that verse, it's when God is talking to Satan after the fall, and he says, I will put enmity between you and the woman, between your seed and her seed. He shall bruise your head, you shall bruise his heel. Mm-hmm. In other words, yeah, Satan's going to strike a blow at Christ, but it won't last. It'll be nothing more than a sprained ankle, basically.
1: Yep.
0: But God is going to absolutely crush Satan. And he did that at the cross, mm-hmm. but again, God being outside of time, he exists in the eternal now. We're still seeing it play out on the screen. So
1: right.
0: he seems like Satan is still alive and well, and in a way he is, but he's already received the mortal wound, and it's just a matter of time until he calls time of death. Now, I was thinking about Genesis 3:15. This may be a little off topic, but I want to shift to the end of the story in Revelation. And Revelation 13 talks about how the Antichrist will receive that mortal head wound. And I've often wondered, And I just this week was really kind of spent a lot of time. I couldn't get it out of my mind just thinking about it. And I don't know what you think about it or what others might think about it. I'm not necessarily saying this is definitely the way it is. But in light of this prophecy right at the beginning, when God basically seals Satan's fate and says, I'm going to crush your head, I can't help but wonder if when the Antichrist, who at that point is indwelt by mm-hmm. Satan, and allegedly is going to be healed from a mortal head wound, might not stand up and say, look, see, your God is false. He can't be relied upon. He said he was going to crush my head. He tried, but it didn't work. I'm still living. And use that to just sort of try to gain traction in the final 3.5 years of his tyrannical regime. What do you think about that?
1: Yeah, I think that's really interesting. As soon as you said it, I went, a little light bulb went off over my head. Yeah. So that is worth pondering. Yeah, I never connected that dot. So that's pretty cool. Yeah. Thank you for that.
0: Yeah, I hadn't connected those verses either, but there you go.
1: There's probably a lot of connections we haven't made. So, you know, but as we get closer to those days and we get more wisdom and understanding, I think those things do make sense. So, I'll be keeping an eye on that. And let's talk about other ways that God continues to make himself known. Because for me, I thought of a theme for the entire Bible. And my theme ended up to be God with us. Because mm-hmm. in the garden, the tabernacle, the temples, through Emmanuel himself, the indwelling Spirit through the church and the new birth, and then how we live with him in eternity. God with us, you know, making himself known to man, and then making covenants, JB, making covenants with flawed humans. But, you know, the covenants provide a framework for his plan. They provide a framework for a relationship, to trust him, to tell the story. I've never understood those completely, but that's just where I started from. And these covenants are based not on our feelings or our faithfulness, but his faithfulness. I wish the church understood that when it came to Israel, JB.
0: No, that's it. I mean, God is faithful. His mercies are new every morning. Great is his faithfulness, Jeremiah said. And, you know, the covenants, of course, we can't talk about them without talking about Israel. And, you know, civil government, nationhood, statehood is a part of God's creative order. It's one of the divine institutions. And God in his sovereignty chose to select one nation through whom he would bring the Savior, through whom he would record his written word, through whom he would bring light to the whole world, through whom he would set up his kingdom someday when the plan of the ages comes full circle back to this sinless perfection. Mm-hmm. So, of course, this is God's prerogative, and it makes sense given the way, you know, the world works with nations that God would choose one nation, and that nation is Israel. Yeah. And Paul addresses the question that might be on everybody's heart, why Israel? I mean, you look around, there's a lot bigger nations, even That's throughout right. ancient history, there's a lot more powerful nations. Why this little nation over there in the Fertile Crescent of the Middle East? Well, that's up to God. And Paul says, who are you to say to the potter how he's going to make the clay?
1: Right.
0: The fact is God chose Israel. His covenant promise through them is a promise to the whole world, that the whole world would be blessed through them. And that has not happened yet. Replacement theologians think it happened spiritually because Christ came, but he came as the suffering servant. He came as the Lamb of God. He's coming back as the Lion of Judah. And when that happens, that's when we'll see all of the prophecies of Scripture come together in fulfillment. Yeah. And God's word is true.
1: Yeah, well put. You know, and people don't understand these covenants at all, because people say, well, God is love. And they build their connection to God around this flimsy notion of that God is love. And so they kind of have a covenant with God based on, well, God doesn't really send people to hell. But the covenants also show a God of law and justice and moral absolutes and love, based on his attributes. And so the people who have this one-dimensional God made in their own image, you can't make a covenant with a God of justice based on, well, God loves everybody. I mean, that is just to really make, to cheapen the relationship that God has set up through his people. What do you think about that?
0: Yeah, God did make one bilateral covenant, and it didn't work out too well. It was called the Mosaic Covenant, yeah, right. The law. Right. He said, okay, you want a tit for tat, you want a bilateral agreement, let's see how it works. And we couldn't keep the law. Mm-hmm. We could not. We broke it again and again and again and again. So if God finally said, let me set the law aside, I'm going to bring a savior. And that the covenant that matters is an unconditional covenant. It's an if, not an if then, it's an I will. It's a one directional. It's ultimate fulfillment depends only upon the one making it, not upon the one receiving it. And you know, God doesn't send anybody to hell. That's the crazy thing that the people even still have that notion, because God made man in his image, which means we have free will and volition, which is the only way that it would work. He couldn't create a bunch of robots. I mean, what's the purpose in that have no free will? We're just automatons, right? That's crazy. So no, he created us with mind, will, and emotions and all those things, and we rebelled against him, and he set the rules from the beginning as the creator. If you disobey me, you're going to hell. You're going to be separated from me for all of eternity. That's the rules. So we knew him right up front, yet we still rebelled against him. So if anybody ends up in hell, they have nobody to blame but themselves. Moreover, Mary, God didn't just leave it there, which he would have been perfectly just to do that. I mean, he said, this is what's going to happen. He could have let that happen exactly like he said, but he took the extraordinary extra step to then reach down and get us out of the predicament we got ourselves into, making it possible for anyone who wants to, in simple childlike faith, to accept Christ's payment on their behalf. They can be saved and avoid hell. So, you know, anybody that doesn't accept the gift that Christ paid and shed his own blood to purchase, they have nobody to blame but themselves. God's not sending people to hell. He's doing everything he can to keep people out of it.
1: Right. Absolutely. Absolutely. And I don't know if there are five or seven covenants, because there are various sources, depending on who you read. The Adamic covenant made with Adam and Eve regarding life and stewardship and the consequences of the fall. The Noahic covenant, God promised to Moses and Noah is Moses. God's promise to Noah and all creation to never destroy the earth again by flood, marked by the rainbow. Abrahamic covenant, God's promise to make Abraham's descendants a great nation and bless the world. And then there's the law, the Mosaic, the law, conditional law and commandments. The land covenant, God's promise outlining Israel's rights and future restoration to the land. The Davidic covenant, some say it's an amplification of the Abrahamic covenant, God's promise that David's royal dynasty and throne would endure forever. And the new covenant, the final covenant inaugurated through Jesus Christ. He says, "This the new covenant in my blood, which is shed for you." What is your list of covenants? Is that about right?
0: Yeah, no, that's it. Those are the seven biblical covenants. By the way, in contrast to ironically, covenant theology or replacement theology, who create unbiblical covenants, they create theological covenants that are never mentioned in Scripture. Those seven are absolutely mentioned in Scripture. And those last four are part of a covenant program. The Abrahamic covenant is subsequently amplified by the land, the Davidic, and the new covenant, land, seed, and blessing, which go back to Genesis 12. That's what God promised. Mosaic is inserted in there for a period of time, But again, it's a different nature. It was a conditional covenant, not an unconditional covenant. So the Abrahamic covenant is unconditional. It is further amplified over time, first by the land covenant, Genesis or Deuteronomy 30, for example, Genesis 15:8, for example. Then the Davidic covenant, 2 Samuel 7:16. Then the new covenant, Jeremiah 30, Ezekiel 36. And the new covenant, this is something that people need to really wrap their head around, because it goes to God's eschatological plan, how things end up in the end times. The new covenant was ratified at the cross when Jesus shed his blood, but it will not be fully inaugurated until Christ's second coming. Mm. We know this for several reasons, but if you just look at the texts involved, the blessings of the new covenant in no way are being fulfilled today. Mm-hmm. Jesus said when the new covenant is inaugurated, no one will need to teach his neighbor. Everyone will know about Jesus from the least to the greatest. Well, contrast that with the Great Commission, which is our charge today, which is to go and teach everybody, right? So we can't have the new covenant in force today. That would violate the what it says. Plus, the new covenant also says in Ezekiel 36, when it's inaugurated, everybody will live righteously. There will be no sin. Everybody will obey him and keep his commandments. That's certainly not happening today. Right. So we're sort of in this period of time, kind of like, to use an analogy with the American election. You know, we just had more elections last night. You know, every 4 years in November, we elect a president, but he's not inaugurated until January, right? So we ratified the vote, so to speak, and we're waiting until the inauguration when Christ comes back to make all things new. But everything's in place, and it has been since Calvary.
1: Yeah. I was thinking, while you were talking, I was thinking about the verse about in 1 Corinthians 11, about communion. Whenever you eat this bread and drink this cup, you proclaim the Lord's death till he comes. And if nobody's teaching that he's coming back, they are missing altogether this pointing to the new covenant, which you so eloquently put will come in force at a later date. Awesome. Thank you, JB. It is September 10th. JB Hickson is my guest today. And we are talking about the great overarching themes, the meta narrative of the scripture. And we have more to talk about. We're going to talk about conquests and then this significant verse in Judges that it's kind of a plot twist. So we're going to talk about that when we come back. We're going to take a 2-minute break, and we'll be back with a whole lot more on today's edition of Stand Up for the Truth. Stay with us.
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1: Welcome back to Stand Up for the Truth for September 10th. Talking to J.B. Hickson, NotByWorks.org. And off mic, we were talking about how fast the hour goes. Even the ads go by quickly. Pretty soon we're back. We're talking. And you wanted to say something else about 1 Corinthians 11:26. Whenever you eat this bread and drink this cup, Jesus says, you proclaim the Lord's death until he comes. And you had another comment on that.
0: Yeah, I just want to, you know, elaborate a little bit further on that. So these covenants that we were talking about, all of them are ratified by blood, and certainly the new covenant is the same thing. It's the blood of the Lamb of God who takes away the sin of the world, Jesus Christ. That you know, the need for the blood atonement actually goes all the way back to the garden again, when after Adam and Eve sinned, God slayed the animals to provide a covering for Adam and Eve, of course, looking forward to the ultimate sacrifice of Christ. But the Lord's Supper, which is a church age institution, you were so right to point out that it doesn't only look back as a memorial and a remembrance of the price Christ paid. It looks forward. Every time it's mentioned, it talks about doing this until he comes. So there is an eschatological component to the Lord's Supper. Yeah. And the thought had just occurred to me as you were talking about that. I wonder if preterists celebrate the Lord's Supper in their churches because they think he's already come back. And Jesus clearly said, only do this until I come. Well, if he's already come back in the first century, then you shouldn't be celebrating the Lord's Supper. So I've never been to a preterist church, but I have to ask, do you celebrate the Lord's Supper? If not, that's sort of self-incriminating.
1: It is. I was just going to say that. What a condemning thing. Yeah. Very interesting. I never thought about that, but it's, when Jesus says it himself, we better pay attention. So great point. Thank you so much. So now we go from wandering in the desert for 40 years because of disobedience. Under Joshua, they enter the promised land in an extended period of conquest and settlement. There's a heritage here. There's a land endowment going on. And so God continues to reveal himself through actual history. The Bible is a history book as well. But as people get into this cycle of disobedience and punishment and exile because of idolatry, foreign practices, taking on foreign practices of the people in the land, oppression by the people in the land, and then there's this plot twist, JB, and this is a sad commentary because if you've read all this up to this point, Judges 2:10, and there arose a generation that knew not God, and you want to go, no! What's wrong? They knew not God. All of these incredible things that God brought them through. And so they witnessed God's miracles in Egypt, in the wilderness. The elders passed away. A new generation grew up. Wow. They forgot their history. They started doing evil, began worshiping local idols like Baal. Oh, it just can't really go any farther south than that, can it, JB?
0: Yeah, it seems like the depths of depravity speed up over time, right? You know, you've got, it didn't take long after the fall of man to get to the incursion in Genesis 6 and the resulting flood when God said, look, I can't strive with man any longer. This is it. And he wipes out the people except for the righteous Noah and his family. And then it wasn't, but I can't remember the exact number. I don't have my timeline in front of me, 100 years or so, maybe 150, something like that. Short time. Before Nimrod rises up again, you got the whole Tower of Babel thing. And again, mankind kind of forgets the lessons learned. Judges 2:10, it's a sad commentary, but it's also repeated throughout history. I think we're seeing it at a broader level. If you think about America today, we now live in a culture, many of whom don't know the Lord. When we were, in the early days of our country, everyone knew the Lord. Now, they may not have been a Christian, but they lived in a culture where people understood the providence of God. They understood there was a creator. Yeah. It was highly valued. Faith was valued. Again, not saying everybody was a Christian by any means. And if you've read my stuff, you know I've talked a lot about how Satan's fingerprints were all over the founding of this country. Yeah. But, the Puritans who came over 150 years before the founding fathers, they laid the foundation. Mm-hmm. And so here we are now in 2026. And, it's stunning, but there are huge swaths across this country where you've got a culture that really doesn't know the Lord. They may know that people believe in a God. They may say, oh, yeah, I've heard people believe in something called God, but they don't have any idea about their creator.
1: Yeah, absolutely. And, and we also have a generation that wasn't alive when 9/11 happened. So, now we have the enemy inside the gates. I mean, it seems to be speeding up to the point where people just don't understand anything about this country, thanks to the school system, I guess, largely. But and so then we enter into these phases where you think, how did we get here? How did we get here? Well, it's not that hard to and maybe some of the people at the time of the judges said, how did we get here? How did we get here? I don't know. But it sets up this repeat. Go ahead.
0: I'm sorry. You mentioned 9/11. I just couldn't help. Tomorrow, of course, we'll be celebrating the 25th or honoring the 25th anniversary of that horrific event. My son Morgan and I do a recurring program called Crossfire Friday, and tomorrow we're going to be talking about lies. And we give a tribute at the beginning of the show about 9/11 and all the people that lost their lives. And you're right. He was only 2 years old when that happened, and a lot of people today, the Gen Zers, were not even alive when that happened. happened, and we have short memories, and we now live in a culture where presidents are chosen based on how much money they're going to give to the people who vote for them.
1: Yeah.
0: You know, I don't know if you heard that.
1: Yes,
0: but
1: I did.
0: Yes, yeah, $5,000. I mean, what does it tell you when Republican candidates have to resort to Democratic tactics to get people to vote for them?
1: I was surprised.
0: Democrats have long been promising people money. If you'll just vote for me and I'll give you money, you know, the welfare state.
1: Yeah.
0: And now that's cross aisle, both aisles doing the same thing. People are voting based on who's going to, it's all the me generation, like we talked about earlier, pride, rather than who's going to stand for freedom, who's going to really respect God's word and the biblical principles and those kinds of things. Yeah. So it's a sad time for sure.
1: It really, really is. And so we see in the book of Judges a pattern, you know, where Israel forgets God, they face hardship, they cry out for help. And now we have this early warning system of the prophets, right? He sends prophets like Isaiah, Jeremiah, and Ezekiel to warn the Israelites before judgment falls. And these works span hundreds of years, right, JB? They're not, some were contemporaries, but they span many, many years, various times and seasons. And God gave people space to repent, right? But there was a limit to his patience, and that has absolutely always been true about God.
0: Yeah, no doubt. You know, the long arm of God's mercy is different for each person. You know, if a person, Jesus makes it clear, if a person dies in their sins, having never accepted him as their savior, then they're going to end up in hell. I mean, that's the thing. But at the same time, if you trust in him and believe Jesus Christ, the Son of God, died and rose again for your sins, and he's your only hope, and you place your faith in him, Jesus says instantly you pass from death to life and shall never come into judgment. So, you know, we only have one opportunity in this world. When we breathe our last, it's done. There's appointed unto men once to die, and after that, the judgment. So today's the day of salvation. And you know, Israel, God's covenant promise is unconditional, and he's going to continue to give them an opportunity, but there will come a point of no return for them as well. During the future tribulation, Zechariah tells us 2/3 of the Jewish people at that time will once again reject the Lord and receive the mark and turn a, you know, stiff arm the Lord and all of his incredible grace and love and mercy. But 1/3 will believe in him. Instead of crying, crucify him like they did the first time, they'll cry, Hosanna, blessed is he who comes in the name of the Lord. They will look upon him whom they pierced. They will be regathered into the land, and that will be the fulfillment of God's promise to them. It's you know, Israel. I mean, this is why it's so angering to those of us who understand it, you know, God, Israel and God's plan of the ages. That's why we hate anti-Semitism so much, and why it's such a sign of the times. It's really a perfect example of how God deals with individuals. As he deals with Israel. So people that say God broke his promise to Israel, or that somehow that was conditional, even though the passages we talked about in the first half of the show from Genesis and such are clearly unconditional. They're not if then, they're I will statements. But people that think that God has forsaken those promises, how in the world can they have any assurance in their own salvation if that's the kind of whimsical God we serve? But we don't. We serve a God who can be counted on.
1: Yeah, absolutely. Very interesting to see how God worked with Israel over the years. He used foreign nations as instruments of discipline, the exiles as an ultimate consequence, if you ask me, when it talks about Assyria, the Babylonian exiles, losing their land, losing their temple, temporarily. So, you know, we have kind of, I look at this as round one, when their greatest sin was their rampant idolatry. They failed to trust God. They made deals with their enemies. So the first temple was destroyed, and then a major round of judgment via the Babylonians. Now, and I'm going to ask you a question about this, because this fascinates me. Turning God's word into religious legalism. When I look at the Pharisees and the Sadducees, by the time we, after the gap of 400 years, and we come back on the scene, John the Baptist, and what happens there is we have the legalism. Do you think that that was some kind of a pendulum going the other way, from this rampant idolatry and all this hedonism and all the things that they should never have been doing? Was this a way to keep Israel the other direction, right? Keep that legalism to the point where they missed their Messiah. Is that even remotely in the ballpark there?
0: Yeah, I think you're onto something there. Certainly, we see these shifts, you know, these reactions, right? And when Israel went into the Promised Land and ended up capitulating to all the pagan gods of the false gods of the region and creating getting involved in idolatry, then as they heeded the words of the prophets, they tried to self-correct, but they took it to the other extreme. And now they're saying, oh, we've just got to dot our I's and cross our T's. And during that intertestamental time, that's when they came up with these 613 commentaries on the law. And so by the time you get to the first century, you had this, there's a reason we call it Pharisaical, right? Because they were, you know, lording it over people. They were very self-righteous. They had loud prayers, huge phylacteries around their neck, and audacious clothing, and everybody knew when they were walking into the room, and they did it all for their own self, pride and to get you know, people looking at them. And that's why Jesus' first major sermon that he preached was, look, quit straining your arm, patting yourselves on the back because you've never murdered. Let me ask you, have you hated? You know, you brag about, I've never committed adultery, but have you lusted? Right? I mean, it's not about what you do. It's what's in the heart. Mm-hmm. And then he goes on to say, in fact, you've got to be better than these Pharisees. Not only better, but you got to be perfect. Matthew 5, 20 and then 48. Right. So, and then that's the point. We do have to be perfect. The righteousness that heaven demands is perfect righteousness. And the only way to get it is to have it imputed to you, given to you by faith through Christ.
1: Yeah. Well, and the interesting result both times was they lost the temple. The first time, failing to trust God, rampant idolatry, all that sort of thing, they lost their temple. They were scattered. And now, the great sin of turning it into religious legalism, they lost the second temple in 70 AD, and a major judgment fell on them, and they were scattered via the Romans. It's very interesting to see that pattern either way, but the punishment, to me, was never portrayed as cruelty or a permanent abandonment of God's promise, and you've brought this up. It's reaping from rebellious ways, but that has to be punished, correct?
0: Well, yeah, so we need to differentiate between discipline and punishment.
1: Okay.
0: So only unbelievers will ever face punishment. Believers never face punishment. Okay. We face discipline. Whom the Lord loves, he disciplines, right? So punishment is more ultimate, and it has to do with our identity in Christ. And a believer who's in Christ will never face punishment. I think the same thing is true for Israel as a nation. Because they're God's chosen nation, they aren't punished, but they're disciplined throughout the ages. He's used Assyria and Egypt and Babylon and Persia and Greece and so forth, Rome, of course, as a tool or instrument of discipline to call them home back to him. And the Lord does the same thing in our own lives. But God is not up there like some kind of a cosmic cowboy waiting to just draw down and shoot us every time we step out of line. Mm-hmm. He gently nudges us, just like a father his child, right? And so I've learned through the years to encourage people in their family not to use the term punishment. I'm going to punish my child because he disobeyed. No, I'm going to discipline my child. Yeah. Punishment has to do with the wrath of God, and believers are not under the wrath of God. We're a child of God, part of the family of God. So, mostly semantics, but I think it's important.
1: It is important. I'm really glad that you did that. We need to understand that. And now we have, interestingly enough, blindness has happened in part. That's also a discipline, because that jealousy and anger towards the church, as they're watching this grace of God go towards a people who were not a people, and now have become a people. So that's interesting. They should have repented. They did not. Moses, this is a prophecy of Moses. And so Antichrist's rule now is another round because they rejected him. And I don't know if this has significance or not, but we are now the temple. I think the pre-trib rapture is the temple of Christ being taken out. before that last round with the Antichrist. Any thoughts on that? These are just things that come to my brain from time to time.
0: Yeah, the church, of course, in God's plan is a mystery. That's what the Bible calls it in First Ephesians 1. And then the rapture, which is the end of the church age, is also called a mystery in 1 Corinthians 15. Right. A mystery is the Greek word mysterion. It just means a new doctrine, something previously unrevealed that's now being revealed. And so we don't see the church in the Old Testament. God has temporarily set Israel apart, as you mentioned there from Romans 11, temporary blindness to Israel. They've exited stage left. The church is now center stage. We are in the place of God's blessing, an avenue to bless the world and spread the gospel and tell people about the Lord. But that's part of our purpose. But when that is done, God will call us up to meet him in the air. The church ends and God brings for the final act Israel back to center stage. The Antichrist is going to be the sort of the apex of this cosmic battle that began back in the heavenlies, Isaiah 14. And we're going to see, you know, this final regathering into the land in belief and this final rejection formalized, by the covenant with the Antichrist. And it all sort of comes to a head during that time. But in this current age, when Israel is no longer center stage, the church is the temple. And, we are supposed to be shining like lights in this perverse generation, as Paul tells us. This is our job, and we're not doing a very good job of it, I must say.
1: Yeah, I got to agree with you on that. Boy, what a world we live in, such chaos. But, you know, the exclusivity of coming to Jesus, this is something that the world just does not like, because you have to come by the shed blood of Jesus. There is no other way to come. And the world doesn't like that exclusive statement, but JB, every knee shall bow and every tongue confess that Jesus is Lord. What a day that's going to be.
0: Yeah, I talk about the exclusivity of Christ in the very first book I ever wrote over 20 years ago, Getting the Gospel Wrong, how the evangelical crisis no one is talking about was the subtitle. And in it, you know, I talk about that saving faith, you know, faith that actually results in you becoming born again and a new person in Christ and actually heaven bound as a child of God, is an exclusive faith. It's not like a buffet line at Luby's where you can say, well, yeah, I believe in Jesus, but, you know, some people believe in Allah, some people believe in Buddha. You know, you believe what you want. For me, it's Jesus. That's kind of what I feel like. No. Jesus said, I am the way, the truth, and the life. No one comes to the Father except through me. There is no other name given under heaven whereby we must be saved than Jesus. And so it's personal faith alone in Christ alone. And that's it. It's abandoning your faith in anything and everything else you thought would save you. I'm preaching this Sunday on baptism. We're doing a baptism service at Plum Creek Chapel. And so I'm going to take the opportunity to preach about the different kinds of baptism in Scripture. And I'm going to talk about and show from Scripture that water baptism of Christians doesn't save you. There'll be a lot of people who got wet, but they're in hell. And there'll be a lot of people in heaven who never were baptized. That's not salvific. More than 160 times the New Testament conditions eternal life upon one thing, the same thing, faith alone in Christ alone. And in that book, Getting the Gospel Wrong, we have an appendix at the back that lists every one of those verses book by book. So, if there's an exclusivity to salvation, for sure.
1: Yeah. Well, and you're talking about exclusivity, and nothing points that up to me, at least. This is one of my favorite chapters in Revelation itself, is Revelation 5, because after all the world's comings and goings are winding down, it's determined the world is judgment ready. And we read about this chapter with a scroll written on both sides in God's hand, seven seals. And prophecy teachers tell us that this represents God's sealed plan for the age, the judgments, the establishment of the kingdom. You know, what was John thinking? He had this elaborate, remarkable vision, indescribable vision in front of him. I just can't imagine seeing what he saw. I would have loved to see what he saw. But verse 2, I saw a strong angel proclaiming with a loud voice, who is worthy to open the scroll and loose its seals? There's a culmination here going on, JB. This is incredible. And no one in heaven or on the earth or under the earth was able to open the scroll and look at it. And John was undone by that. We're coming down to this. We're coming down to this exclusivity. Who is worthy to begin this judgment? Isn't that an incredible chapter?
0: Oh, I love chapters 4 and 5 there together. I mean, it's so powerful. And then we can't leave the question unanswered, right?
1: Right.
0: Because, no one was worthy except the Lamb comes to the rescue. Yeah. The Lamb was worthy, is worthy, because he was slain before the foundation of the world. So, Revelation, contrary to what the devil tries to get people to think, is a very easy book to outline.
1: Yeah.
0: I mean, the first three chapters are all, church age truth, letters written to 7 historical churches in Asia Minor. Chapters 6 to 8 to 19 is all about the future 70th week of Daniel, the 7-year tribulation, the Antichrist, the wrath of God, the wrath of Satan, Christ's triumphant return. Chapters 20 to 22, the millennium and the new heavens and the new earth. But what do I leave out? Chapters 4 and 5. That bridges the gap between the church age and the end of all things. And it's what we call a theophany. It answers the question, what gives God the right to do what he's about to do?
1: Yeah.
0: People read the book of Revelation. They go, well, wow, that seems so harsh. Oh, no. God justifies why he's doing this by reminding us that he himself, in the person of the eternal Son of God, died on the cross, shed his blood for you. And if you haven't accepted his payment on your behalf, which is absolutely free, by the way, whosoever will let him come drink of the water of life freely, no cost. You don't have to sign some contract or read the fine print or make some promise. It's simply acknowledging your sinfulness and your need for a Savior and accepting Christ's payment. And if you didn't do that, then that's on you. It's who is worthy. Well, the Lamb, he is worthy.
1: Yeah, no NDAs here, JB. No non-disclosures. We're supposed to shout it from the mountaintops. And that's why I wanted to do this particular podcast. Let's kind of work our way backwards, because here we see in Revelation 4 and 5, this is the culmination. This is the beginning of the redemption of Israel, the culmination of all things. And when people say, I got to tell you, this drives me crazy. When people say Revelations, no,
0: I know.
1: No, stop it. It's the revelation of Jesus Christ. It is the unveiling. It is the last chapter in this epic tale of good and evil and deception and disobedience and redemption and God with us, all the ways God has wanted to reconcile us to him. What is man that thou art mindful of him? I mean, really, JB, it makes us smaller and smaller, doesn't it?
0: Yeah, and the ones who typically mispronounce the name of the last book of the Bible are these social media people out there who don't know come here from Sikkim about the Bible, but they're out there talking like they do. And then you hear them say Revelations and you go, I see. No wonder they're all wet on what they're talking about. They've probably never read it.
1: Right. That one little consonant tells me everything I need to know about what
0: exactly.
1: You know.
0: Exactly.
1: Just that random S. Yeah. Uh-huh. So I got that off my chest. I needed to get that off my chest. Because people say it. People who love the Lord, who've been walking with the Lord for some time even, will say Revelations. I will correct. If you say that to me, I will correct. I just letting everyone in Radioland know that. Don't say that to me.
0: Yeah, it's the revelation of Jesus Christ.
1: Yes.
0: And it all comes full circle. Yeah. Praise God.
1: Wow, JB, great insights. And I think we accomplished our mission. At least I feel like we did. Did we leave anything out?
0: No, I think we can have the rapture now. We're ready. Let's go.
1: Yes, we have accomplished all that. And I want to thank you for bringing the gospel forth a couple of times this morning, because that's really what it's all about. If people share this podcast of the big picture things and they get that gospel, that's really all we could want, isn't it?
0: Amen. Yeah, faith comes by hearing, hearing by the word of God, and the word of God is quick and powerful. So, spread this podcast around. Good stuff today, Mary.
1: Yeah. Well, and I think, too, churches, I want to encourage churches to, teach prophecy. I mean, there's no excuse not to. You said it yourself, Revelation, it's really not that difficult to lay out, but I think it helps to also understand Daniel and Ezekiel, right? There's more to it than just Revelation, and yet people say you can't understand it, don't even bother with it, read it through. It's just scary, right? I don't think it's scary at all, JB.
0: No, not at all. I just wrote a foreword for our friend Terry James's new book, in which I make that same point. Excellent book, by the way, that's coming out. It's part of the devil's deceptive scheme is to make people think it's too complicated. It's not complicated.
1: No, it's really not. It's really not. And if you're not teaching prophecy, I really think a congregation is getting ripped off, because people come from varied backgrounds. Before they get saved, they don't hear anything about prophecy. Then they come into the true church and they still don't hear about it, JB. These things ought not to be.
0: Yeah, amen. Yeah, no, that's a great way to put it. The people are getting ripped off if they're going to a church that doesn't preach about the end times. You're not hearing the rest of the story. You're only getting the whole half the story.
1: Yeah, and it's really important because of that revelation of Jesus Christ. J.B. Hickson, thank you so much for joining me. I just really feel like we covered a lot of territory, and you're such a blessing. And so I encourage people to get the latest book as well. Visit the website for a lot of content. And I just love having you on, and we always make some progress, don't we?
0: Amen. Yeah, fadetoblackbook.com. I encourage folks to check it out.
1: Yeah, sounds good. All right. Thanks, JB. All right. Again, it is Thursday. We have another fresh podcast tomorrow, and I'm not going to tell you who it is. You're going to have to just log in and find out. Next week, we have some interesting guests as well. Evan Lieberman is coming up from Israel. That'll be fun. And we have so much more coming up as the days go by. So my word of glory here is, blessed be the Lord God of Israel from everlasting to everlasting. Amen and amen. Psalm 41. Have a great day in Jesus. Cheery bye.
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7: It's Crazy Money Day. 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A homeless man named Ted was featured in a 2005 documentary. 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At first, life seemed to be turning around for Ted. He moved out from under a bridge into a motel, then into an apartment. From all outward appearances, he seemed to have gained stability and hope. 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Gradually, the money disappeared. 6 months later, the money was gone, along with his apartment. He ended up living back where he started, under the bridge. 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
8: Wedge issues, they hit us every election. Are they at the doorstep for you? Hi, this is Dave Zanotti. Let's talk about it today on the Public Square. Surprising wedge issue in the 2026 elections. That wedge issue is data centers. Now, one group says if you say anything bad about data centers, you're working for the Chinese. Really? The other side says, everything in data centers is absolutely wonderful. Don't worry about it. Another side says, everything about data centers is the worst. We got to get rid of them. And now everyone is fighting it out. But what makes this really interesting is watching political consultants and campaigns wrestle with this. Because if you're running in a district where people don't want data centers, you're going to be against data centers. Pretty simple. All right. And particularly if you're a state rep, a state senator, or a member of Congress. If you're in a district where people are saying, maybe it's not such a bad idea, your position's going to change. This is an issue that has the power to swing on a vote. And that's because it's being focused on as a wedge issue. That's why wedge issues sometimes don't get the fair intellectual policy, even moral construct that they need to be fully understood. Data centers are complicated issues. You can make a case for both sides of that equation. Then how do you know which one should prevail? Sometimes it's an easy call. Sometimes it's a tough call. We're talking about data centers on the public square in our long format broadcast. If you'd like to hear that, just visit us at thepublicsquare.com. And you'll be hearing that, and there'll be a continuing ongoing series about this because this isn't going to go away easy. So to learn more about data centers, you can visit us right now and pick up the show called The Parties Are Broken. We begin the conversation there, and it will continue at thepublicsquare.com. I'm Dave Zanotti on The Public Square. Thanks for visiting.
9: 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We call it Good News Friday because we love catching up on a lot of the good news you may have missed over the last couple of weeks or so. 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I always keep the intro on Friday short because we want as much good news as possible. David, what's the first piece of good news today?
10: I'm going to look at a story from Grand Canyon University. By the way, do you guys know how large that Christian college is, that Christian university?
9: I know they go back and forth with Liberty over who's the largest. Like, it changes there, but they're around 100,000 online students. I don't know how many in person.
10: Well, they've got 141,000 students registered for this coming semester.
9: Wow.
10: So that is massive. Their online program, but also in person. But the good news is they have announced that they are starting a law school at Grand Canyon University. It's a law school they have started, and they say to integrate the Christian worldview throughout all the curriculum. And they want that because they said you cannot understand Western civilization if you do not understand Christianity. And that is so right. If you don't read like the Lockes and the Montesquieus and the Blackstones and all these guys that are philosophers, I mean, they're all Christians. How can you look at the guys who built Western civilization? And Western civilization goes back 1,000 years, not just 300 years ago where I was citing the guys the founding fathers used, but you go back to so many of the thinkers, whether it was St. Thomas Aquinas or whatever else, all the stuff that was used to build Western civilization in Europe and bring it to America came through the Christian filter. It came through the biblical filter. And so this is really, really, really fun news that you're going to have a university of this size with this kind of what I want to say, I want to say popularity or outreach. And I say that because to get 141,000 students, you got to have some degree of people liking you and wanting to be part of you. So the fact that they're doing a law school and the fact that it will be to teach the influences on Western civilization, particularly Christianity, this is so good for the coming generations. As you know, it's going to take these guys 10, 12 years, maybe before they have a huge impact on things. But some of these guys are going to end up running for legislature. They're going to be staff legislature. They're going to get into doing legal work. They're going to do legislative work. This is really good stuff for the future. And this is a really good pipeline to have it coming through Grand Canyon University.
9: Yeah, great school. In fact, we often stay there for the leadership congress that we do in Arizona. So great campus, great, amazing that they're going to have a law school. That's very, very good news. And now we're over to Tim for his first piece of good news. Tim?
11: Well, guys, this is one that I think, at least from my algorithm feed on my social media, this was all over it just a week ago, maybe. This is the title of this. It actually was I saw it first as a post either on, I don't know, Instagram, X, something. But the title of this says, Secretary of War Pete Hegseth just personally gave upgraded valor awards to U.S. Marines who were downgraded by the Biden administration after they ran into danger in the 2021 Abbey Gate bombings. Now, guys, mind-boggling to me that the Biden administration would not have given them the proper awards relative to what they had endured, because it might have made the Biden administration look bad, right? This could be like one of those things after Benghazi, and you have Democrats trying to sweep stuff under the rug and not give full acknowledgement of what happened, because that shows their own culpability and their negligence and dereliction of duty and whatever else you might want to throw on that. It certainly seems like this is the case. The good news is that, and there's a video that shows Pete Hegseth actually giving these significantly upgraded Valor Awards to the U.S. Marines who were there. So to me, the first thing I want to highlight in good news, the first thing on top of my stack, is that we actually have a commander of the military, the Secretary of War, who is actually appreciating the troops for who they are and what they do. Not just giving out awards because, you know, it's the YMCA Kids League and everybody gets an award. No, he actually has prioritized the accomplishments of individuals, the meritocracy, what they're achieving. And in this case, actually going back and cleaning up some of what the Biden administration had done to not properly appreciate and honor the people that had to endure ultimately the incredibly dumb and poor decisions that happened under the Biden administration. So really good news that we have an administration, a president, a secretary of war who supports the military, active duty and veterans. And this is just one more case of it. So really quick one, but first piece of good news for me, I am very grateful that the military service

0: but it's called temporary protected status. Can you guys tell me what that is or why it exists or how it operates?
1: Well, I think that what I've seen, temporary protected status is given to individuals that are more or less seeking asylum in America. There's been some issue identified with the country formerly where their residence was. And so they are given a temporary protective status with the understanding that once the issue is resolved in the nation where they were seeking asylum from, they can return to that nation. That's my understanding, although I could be wrong. Rick, you might have some correction and clarification on that.
2: I thought it was just we want what America has, so we're going to make up some stuff so that we can. No, I'm kidding. I think the legit reason is exactly what Tim said.
0: Tim, you start mentioning the Biden administration, he starts talking like he's part of the Biden administration with comments like that.
1: Well, we're going to have to keep him away from the edge of the stage. I don't want him to fall off and he's wandering a little bit. It's a concern, but we're going to watch him.
0: So it's interesting, Tim, you're on it, except interestingly, the article they've come out with, the State Department is saying, hey, this is not for asylum. And that's a word they don't want used with it, apparently. But it is a temporary protected status. And they say that you can come here for 6, 12, or 18 months. If it lasts longer than that, it has to be extended by the government. But it's because your country has experienced armed conflict, a big environmental disaster, or something extraordinary that is only temporary. And you can come here temporarily, and when that extraordinary danger is past, you can go back. And so that would be earthquakes and devastating hurricanes and things that wipe out. And so what has happened is the administration now has ended the temporary protected status for 15 different nations. The 15 nations are Haiti, Syria, Yemen, Afghanistan, Cameroon, Nepal, Honduras, Nicaragua, Venezuela, South Sudan, Burma, Somalia, and Ethiopia. Now, those, I can't tell you the disaster I would point to in most of those nations that have opened the door for them to be here by the millions. But let me just kind of point out some of the things that this administration is focusing on. A lot of the people who are here from Somalia came here after receiving approval in September of 1991. So we're talking 35 years on temporary status because there was a revolution in 1991 and they never went home after the revolution in 1991. Or we can take Haiti. In 2010, Haiti had an earthquake. They've recovered several times. They have actually had plenty more disasters since then, but you still have people here since 2010. After an earthquake, and there was a 7.8 magnitude earthquake in Nepal.
2: And just to be clear, David, when we say they've had disasters, we include their own government is a disaster.
0: Yeah, right. That's right. They're part of that disaster is self-inflicted. That's for sure.
2: That's right.
0: Yeah, so Nepal had a 7.8 magnitude in 2015. Tim, you may not remember. Do you remember ever hearing Hurricane Mitch? Anything about Hurricane Mitch, probably before you were cognizant of stuff like that.
1: Is that before Mitch McConnell got sick and has disappeared? Is that hurricane. What his name was?
0: Rick, you might have a shot at Hurricane Mitch. Do you remember Hurricane Mitch?
2: I do not. No. That was Haiti? Or that was somewhere
0: else?
2: It
0: was 1998, and it ravaged Honduras and Nicaragua. And so since 1998, they've been here on temporary protection. This is just unbelievable to me how anybody that's in a government agency that has specificity of what that status means, 6, 12, or 18 months, and it's till that disaster is gone, and Hurricane Mitch, they recovered decades ago, they recovered from that. It just boggles my mind the way that bureaucrats can read this stuff, unless you are that Marxist mentality that you want no borders and you want to destroy all national identity. You want to destroy the uniqueness of America. This is a great way to do it. But the good news is that for 15 different nations now, their temporary status of decades is now over, and they've got to follow the law. They were brought here under a specific law. They've got to follow that law. I just love to see that finally we're getting back to actually reading the documents and reading the laws under which these things operate. If we don't like the result, change the law. But don't just ignore the law because you have a different agenda. So I think this is really good news.
2: I just can't believe, David, that you would define temporary be so

0: narrow-minded as to define temporary as less than, you know, it can't be 100 years. Like, I thought temporary could be, you know, I'm kidding. I mean, could temporary actually decades? And it's so frustrating because we know better. We know what that does to our country. And it's not that we don't love people, you know, and that's the other thing people would say about this. Oh, well, you just don't love people because shouldn't you just let those people stay here and enjoy America? Well, then let's just let everyone everywhere in the world come enjoy America, and then no one will enjoy America because it won't be enjoyable anymore.
1: But guys, in the world where we can't define what a woman is, certainly they can't define what temporary means either. So
0: that's right.
1: Surprise on this. But by the way, like deeper level, deeper cut here, this is why it matters that we live in a society rooted and grounded in biblical truth, because that is the basis and standards of truth, of absolutes. If there is no truth, if there is no Bible, if there is no God and no Jesus, then everything becomes subjective. And that's where you have some of these messes. So it is a reflection of the secularization of culture in many ways. I know it's downstream, but if there is no objective truth, then we can't define a woman and we can't define temporary. So it is a reflection that we have lost that foundation that needs to be restored first and foremost. But yeah, not super surprising that people have struggled, but good news that we are able to open a dictionary and once again, properly define what temporary means and remove people that are not here temporarily.
0: Good news, guys. Okay, quick break. We'll be right back. We've got more good news for you folks when we return. 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
0: 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Thanks for staying with us on this Good News Friday. And Tim's up with the next piece of good news.
1: Guys, this one, the headline says Trump signs order creating new space academy akin to West Point. Its location will be determined. I have so many thoughts and emotions on this. Growing up, there was a movie, and this is like probably going to be lost on most people. If somebody was in a homeschool family or like really sheltered in the 80s, 90s, there was a movie called Space Camp. I don't even remember what it was about. I just remember the title. I remember having to watch it at some point. I mean, Rick, maybe for you, this is more of like Star Wars growing up, you know, explore space. But the idea that there's Space Academy is amazing and hilarious to me at the same time, especially when Trump's like, hey, we're going to make this akin to West Point. This is like going to be the elite of the elite. It's awesome. Okay, a lot of article left, Dad, but I'm going to yield to you because I see you want to interject something.
2: I've got a suggestion for Trump. He's looking for a place for space camp. We have lots of space in West Texas. There's nothing out there. The Big Bend area is a space camp waiting to happen. They can have all the space they want out there. There's tons of space there. And that may not be the space he's talking about.
1: Well, this is in conjunction with NASA, so it would not surprise me if it does show up in Texas or somewhere where there is a NASA connection. So a couple of backgrounds on this. Again, Trump saying this, he wants this to be akin to like the United States Military Academy in West Point. The U.S. Space Academy will be for students looking to enter the U.S. Space Force, a new branch of the military Trump created during his first term. The president will also serve NASA and the civilian space flight industry. So lots of space related things. When Trump also is making this motion, part of what happened as well, and this article is from, I guess the beginning of, no, it would be this weekend is when this article came out. So very recently, President Trump had the crew, the NASA crew that had just had that space Artemis II, that had that space flight. And after signing the executive order, he presented the Vaunted Award, which is the first
3: first given to Neil Armstrong in 1978. He gave it to all four members of the Artemis II crew.
2: Hey, Tim, by the way, there was a piece of good news that happened weeks ago that we didn't cover, but it's worth covering now. You mentioned the Artemis crew, and you remember on that space trip, we had a good news piece where that the leader of that crew, that black man, what was his name? Anyway, he read from the scriptures in space, kind of like Borman did back on Apollo 8. And he read from the scriptures, and it's interesting, there was an atheist on that crew, and a couple months ago, he ended up becoming a Christian. He said as a result of the reading that happened on the Artemis, he heard the scriptures, he listened to it, he'd been thinking about it, thinking about the guys he was with, and he came to Christ as a result. So you mentioned Artemis, gives me a chance to throw in an extra piece of good news there.
3: Yeah, it's a really cool story. Dad, the four astronauts that were involved was NASA astronaut Reid Wiseman, mission commander. The NASA astronaut Victor Glover was the pilot. NASA astronaut Christina Koch, a mission specialist. And then Canadian Space Agency astronaut Jeremy Hansen, also a mission specialist. Those were the four people involved. All of them got the vaunted award. Again, first given to Neil Armstrong in 1978. Trump gave it to them. And what's interesting, Trump in his comment said that they traveled further than any human has ever traveled. And when he said it, I thought, I wonder if that's really true. And apparently it is absolutely true. And I think I remember having heard this or read this at the time. What is crazy, I never would have guessed how many miles they went from Earth, which it is further than any humans have traveled before. How many miles, guys, do you think they went from Earth? Now, just maybe like perspective, it's a couple thousand miles from East Coast to West Coast. So how many miles did they travel from Earth? What's your guess?
2: So do you mean the round trip mileage or the mileage to the furthest part out that they went?
3: Well, this is the way it's phrased. Their trajectory took them as far as blank amount of miles.
2: Okay.
3: So the trajectory, how far did they go?
2: 73 million miles to the sun. So
3: they didn't go that far.
2: That's right. I don't know. Maybe 2 million, 2.5 million.
3: You are so ambitious, sir. We might need to do a quick look up how many miles to the moon, because it's not quite that far to the moon. Rick, what are your thoughts?
0: I was going to guess it was a little bit further than going to Little Rock from Fredericksburg. So
4: since the Arkansas
0: that's like
4: boy,
0: 500 miles or something. So,
3: but you know, if you hit traffic in Dallas, it feels like
0: you're going to the moon. That's right. Okay, so let's see. If that seemed ambitious, I'm going to say 500,000 miles.
3: Okay, so let me help both of you out. It's been a while since you did your eighth grade whatever science where you talk about the moon.
2: Earth science. That was earth science, yeah.
3: So to the moon, the closest point is 225,623 miles. The dark side, the far side of the moon, is 252,088 miles. So they go further than the dark side, the furthest part of the moon. But no, they did not go 500,000. They went 252,756 miles. So over a quarter of a million for sure. But it is the furthest any humans have ever gone.
0: No, wait, Tim. Tim, round trip, they went 500. So I was right. It was just round
3: yes.
0: trip. They were I'm just kidding.
3: And I do want to point out, Trump says that this mission, what Artemis is doing, is a stepping stone. Artemis 3 is scheduled for 2027. It's going to involve a series of challenging tests in Earth's orbit. Artemis 4 is slated for 2028, and it's expected to send astronauts to the lunar South Pole for the first time. And I got to be honest, guys, when I was reading this and I saw lunar South Pole, I was like, wait a second. Is there a like lunar surface on the South Pole? I think I misread that and misunderstood. But to the South Pole lunar, I'm assuming that's like the south side of the moon, I think is what that means. The Artemis program's overall goal is to establish a long-term human presence on the moon and eventually send astronauts to Mars. President Trump, in his comments, said that he is trying to restore what has been lost because so many presidents did not prioritize and emphasize the value of kind of the American spirit, that we are are people that want to explore the unknown and et cetera, et cetera. And he wants to restore that. Great article, but guys, just on a high level, there is now a new space academy that is coming. He signed the executive order. And then number two, there's more of these Artemis missions scheduled, and part of the schedule, 2028, they're working to land on Lunar South Pole for the first time. And then a future objective is actually sending astronauts to Mars, which is just incredible. And good news that we have leaders that are ambitious and want to do these kinds of things again. So this is exciting to me.
0: I know, David, you were joking about the space thing in West Texas, but I think since Elon Musk created a city in Texas, what's it called? Space, I'm blanking on it, but it's basically like Space Station or something like that down in, it's kind of close to the border. But I think that'd be a great place for all of these things and space camp and all that to happen. So anyways, but all right, go ahead, David. Sorry, man. You got, I'm taking up your time for our last piece of good news.
2: Well, there are parts of West Texas that would probably make you feel like you're on the moon with nothing growing out there and lots of desert and open stuff, kind of desolate like that. But that's, yeah, neither here nor there. I love West Texas, by the way. Love riding horses out there. It's great. My piece of good news comes from Florida, actually, and it is something that no other state has done to this point in time. Now, it deals with welfare and welfare benefits. So there are welfare benefits. There's federal welfare. There's state welfare. All these things to assist people who need help. There is the what's called temporary assistance for needy families. I wonder if temporary assistance means the same thing that temporary immigration status means, decades and decades and decades. I don't know. But it says right. Temporary assistance for needy families. There's temporary cash assistance, stuff like that. And what happened is DeSantis in Florida said, hey, here's some things we're no longer going to let you use your welfare benefits for. Now, this kind of blows my mind that we were allowing this to be used for welfare benefits, but here's six things he banned. Psychic and fortune-telling services. So, wait a minute, you're using your welfare money for psychic and fortune-telling services, or tattoos, spa services, tanning, and other luxury services. So, you're using your welfare money to get tattoos and go to spas, or pornography, makes sense, or you're using your welfare money to buy drugs and alcohol, which, yeah, that speaks for itself, or using your welfare money for tobacco and vaping products, or using your welfare money to get tickets to Disney World and other places. So they've said no more on entertainment tickets, theme park admission, video games, anything else. So those are the new six things you can't use your welfare money for. And this is the only state in the United States that has stopped welfare money from being used for those purposes. He's the first one to do this. I'm going, oh my goodness.
3: Well, Dad, let me point out that this is something that we probably will bring up at our legislators' conference this fall. This is a one of the things that we often do is try to introduce legislators to other pieces of legislation. Actually, I know many that listen to our program. So if you're listening, just know at our legislators' conference this fall, we're probably talking about this topic. If you can't afford food, you can't afford housing, but you can't afford to go get a massage, you can afford to go to Disney, you might have kind of misappropriated some of those funds. You might need some Dave Ramsey help more than you need the welfare help, apparently. But it's great that Florida's doing this. Dad, again, just a quick throw in. This is definitely something we will advocate for many other states to follow suit on. But it's great that Florida's going that direction.
2: Yeah, it just blows my mind that people would, I don't know, we've never needed to ban this before because I don't think we ever thought it'd be used in this way before. But this has now become kind of a career job path, is taking government money and finding ways to get government money and enjoy your lifestyle. And so with temporary being used here with welfare and temporary being used with immigration status, maybe we're recovering what both of those words actually mean, and words do have meaning. So even that in itself is good news.
0: Yeah, I mean, just more good leadership from Ron DeSantis in Florida as well, right? I mean, he's only got a few months left. I bet we have a few more good news items from Florida before he's done with being governor in Florida. Anyway, everybody have a great weekend. We'll have more Wall Builders for you next week, but be sure and share the program with your friends and family, and don't forget to check it out on your favorite podcast app. You've been listening to The Wall Builder Show.

0: I'm Ruth Kramer with Mission Network News. In the United States, September 11th, 2001 is forever etched into the minds of those old enough to remember the day. Al-Qaeda radicals drove hijacked passenger planes into the Twin Towers and the Pentagon, killing nearly 3,000 people. Steve Prince of Warriors Set Free says,
1: "It's important that we remember how real evil is and never forget the sacrifice of the people that risked their lives to save those who were caught in the middle at Ground Zero and at the Pentagon."
0: FBI officials say 9/11 is still inspiring terrorists inside the U.S. today.
1: Our nation is so protected that we forget that terrorism is real and there's evidence that they're within our borders.
0: Pray for Warriors Set Free as it helps veterans and first responders process trauma and find healing that only Christ can offer. And Israeli teenagers grew in their relationships with Christ through Beit Hillel Congregation's ministry this summer. Students in the Summer for God Discipleship Program came to church daily to study the Word, pray, serve, and visit various New Testament sites across Israel. Pastor Israel Pokhtar said,
2: "It was wonderful discipleship time. And I will pray for them that they will join youth meeting, continue to serve when they back to schools and studies, continue to serve, continue to minister. So pray for young generation of Israelis because it's a time to see young ones raising up."
0: Many students made friends and became more involved at church. They're asking for prayer to remain on fire for the Lord. 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I'm Ruth Kramer.
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4: 25 years ago today, terrorists from the Islamic extremist group Al-Qaeda hijacked four commercial airplanes and crashed them into high-value American targets, including the Pentagon in Washington, D.C., and the Twin Towers, located at the World Trade Center in New York City. As you may remember, one valiant group of passengers on hijacked Flight 93 heard about the other attacks, realized their jet would become a weapon, and fought back. And they stormed the cockpit, and their plane crashed in an open field in western Pennsylvania. All 44 people on board died. Today, we're going back to New York City to share the story of one man who started running for his life, like any of us would, when the first tower collapsed.
6: But the Lord stopped me in my tracks, because all I could hear is that blanket of debris suffocated all noise except for the cries and the screams of people in the darkness. Help me, I'm hurt. Help me, I can't see.
4: Thanks for joining us for this very special 9/11 edition of Focus on the Family with Jim Daly. I'm John Fuller.
3: John, we certainly have a hero's tale to share with everyone today. Our guest is Darren Kinder, a former Secret Service agent who served under five U.S. presidents. After 25 years in the Secret Service, Darren stepped away to become an author and speaker, founding an organization called Fierce Faith. Darren and his wife Heather live in Dallas and have four sons.
4: Here now is Darren Kinder speaking at a men's event at Peace Lutheran Church in Grand Island, Nebraska on Focus on the Family with Jim Daly.
6: New York City. I was assigned to New York City in the New York field office. At that time, it was the largest field office in the country. We were in 7 World Trade Center. It's the third tallest building of the complex. 7 World Trade Center was about 50 or so floors. It was directly across the street from Tower 1. That's the North Tower. Okay? Now, everyone knows Tower 1 and Tower 2, the big ones that dominated the complex and later came down that day. 7 World Trade Center, little known, about 5 o'clock or so in the afternoon, is the third and last building that collapsed on that day due to fire. okay? It caught fire, and the firefighters couldn't get to it. And that was my office building. So I was in the gym, and I was just getting dressed. I just finished exercising, whatever. I was putting on a clean suit, okay? Contrary to popular belief, Secret Service agents do not often wear suits. We hate it, in fact, okay? We're not FBI agents, my goodness. Had to do it, couldn't stop myself. But we had a big meeting that day, a big planning meeting for this huge event that was coming in a couple weeks to New York City. So we're all putting on our suits. And at that point, I felt a rumble, felt a little bit of shake, felt the lights flicker a little bit, thought nothing of it, continued to get dressed. And then we're being told to evacuate. Didn't know why, so I ran up one flight of stairs to my desk. Went to my desk, I grabbed every piece of equipment that I would not need that day. And I proceeded to leave every piece of equipment at my desk that I would need that day. But I was a young and dumb agent, okay? I was only about a year and a half on, about 26, 27 years old. You're gonna see that theme a lot here today, young and dumb, okay? But we evacuate out and we get to the, we're out on the street and I'm looking here at the World Trade Center. I'm looking at it burn. Just one plane had hit at this point and I was angry. Because I knew that wasn't an accident. Student of history, I knew 1993, Islamic radical terrorists had already tried to destroy the World Trade Center, and I knew that they promised to try again. Just didn't think I'd be there. And so we're looking at it, and we didn't know what to do. And so somebody says, hey, let's go grab our first aid trauma kits, these huge trauma kits that we have for work. Let's go grab some of them, because all the ambulances are marshaling over there. We'll just take our stuff over there, and we'll start doing first aid training, okay? Simple, right, guys? I can do that. I was trained in that. I can do that. Nothing crazy, just standard first aid, first responder training. So I want to leave you this little nugget right now. And that little nugget would be this. Hey, guys, sometimes the answer to the problem is just do the next thing. You hear me? You don't have to have the big answer. You don't have to know how it's all going to play out. You don't have to be a genius. Sometimes addressing a problem, addressing pain, addressing suffering is simply doing the simple thing that's in front of you. And you're going to see that throughout my story here, my experience. And what I would love to see is for you to apply that to your daily walk. Do the next thing. The next thing for the rest of us is grab some stupid first aid kits and start helping people. That's what we started doing, right? I'm working on this woman's arm. It was badly burned. Just working on her own, focused, smash. I don't know what happened, but a massive explosion just erupted ahead of me, above me. What just happened, clearly? The second plane just hit the second tower. And I'm going to say 70, 80 yards from the base of that tower. Maybe a football field. Crazy close. And if you remember, the second plane came in lower than the first. That's why the second tower was the first one to collapse that day, right? Remember that? I didn't see a plane, I didn't hear a plane, because I was just so focused on what I was doing. All I know is now that chunks of metal and rock and steel and jet fuel that's burning is falling all around us, and we just all scatter like ants. And so I find shelter underneath this little portico, and I'm with two other agents, John and Tom, and Tom says, hey, we need to go. We should go across into the World Trade Center, into the lobby, and help people get out. Cool, check, let's do that. What's that called? That's called doing the next thing. That's all we did. Ran across the street, played Frogger, got across the street, and we get into the lobby. We found a stairwell that was a steady stream of people that were evacuating out. It was an orderly evacuation. We found that. We started going up, and they're coming down. Okay? That's what we're doing. Now, let me be clear. I didn't have the full picture of what was going on here. Let me be very honest. I did not know that two 737s had just slammed into these buildings. Had I known that, I might not have been doing what I did. So we need to understand that and keep that in perspective, okay? We're going up, they're coming down. We get about to the 10th floor, and there was a woman in the corner, slumped over. She was spent. She was overweight. She was physically, you could tell, she could not evacuate herself anymore down the steps. What are we going to do, guys? It's going to do the next thing. And there's a steady stream of people just going by her, not even looking at her. Stop. Take a breath. Look at the problem in the eye and do something about it. And so I said, hey, I told the two guys I was with, you guys keep going. find somebody else. I'm going to grab her, take her down. That's what we did. They kept going. I picked her up. We got about two steps. I think about two steps. I took her by myself, and I quickly realized this was a two-man job, right? And I literally grabbed another random dude by the collar and said, hey, you're helping me. And you know what? He snapped out of it. He's like, oh my gosh, of course I am, right? All he needed was one man with a little bit of vision and a little bit of compassion to bring him along. And so we carried her down the steps. We handed her off to a team of paramedics that was at the bottom. And then I decided I needed to go back up. I get up to about the 30th floor. And the door was open on this floor. So I said, oh, maybe somebody's in there. So I pop my head through the door. I look down the hallway and I see something, man, I'll never forget. Gives me goosebumps right now. I see the men, the hallway lined up with New York City firefighters. Beaten and bloodied, and their face was dark with soot and everything. Like they had been in a fight. These men had answered the bell. Man, and I said to them, kind of funny now, I said, hey, any y'all seen two Secret Service agents running around? And actually they're like, yeah, we did actually. I was like, oh my, are you kidding? Which way did they go? They said, I have no idea. All right, so I had a decision to make, right? Had no way to communicate with them. What am I going to do? I decided I was going back down. Going to hike the 30 floors back. The towers, by the way, I think were 110 levels each. I said, I'm going back down. And so as I'm walking through that doorway to go down to the stairwell, I'll hear words I'll never forget. I hear their fire commander say this, boys, grab your gear, we're going back up. Grab your gear, we're going back up. Ding, time to answer the bell. Now here's what makes those men so special. Here's what makes them better than me. They knew the situation. I was ignorant of the totality of it. They knew exactly what they were going into, and they went up anyway. God bless them. I will forever do everything I can to honor and respect the men and women of the fire department, the first responders and law enforcement that day who die. I have no way of knowing. I can only assume those men are part of the 343 New York City firefighters who died that day. Men who answered the call, who ran to the guns, knowing the circumstances, and they answered the bell anyways. What's my excuse? What's your excuse? Right? Powerful men. But I was going back down. I get to the lobby. I said, do you know what? I said to myself, I said, self, you know what a good idea? A good idea would be to call your wife right now. Why not? And so I saw a bank of payphones. You guys remember those? Remember those guys? If you're under the age of 20, Google that. Or ask the, not right now, it's rude, but or ask the man next, ask the guy with the beard next to you, what's a payphone, daddy? All right, anyway, I had a payphone. I called my wife. I called her collect. Yeah. Yeah, again, Google that. I speak to high school kids sometimes and they're like, what is he talking about? I called her collect and I said, hey, I'm in the lobby of the World Trade Center. I'm helping people get out. I am okay. I love you. I love you too. Goodbye. Now, she doesn't know that the second I hung up that phone, I decided to go outside the complex and look for my guys, look for another group of my guys. All she knows is that 13 minutes later, and I know from the phone records, the collect call, 13 minutes later, she's watching on live TV the tower collapse. And the last thing I told her was, I'm in the lobby of the World Trade Center. In that 13 minutes, she had called my parents and her parents, my brother and her brother, all of our friends, and they all watched me die on live TV. But I wasn't in there, was I? I was standing about mid-block near church in Vesey Street talking to a police officer, and I heard a high-pitched metal-on-metal screeching sound. I said, what is that? I turn up and I look. I look at the top of Tower 2, which I'm about, again, maybe 80 yards to the base of. That's called danger close, guys. I see the top of Tower 2 buckle and start to collapse. The first thought in my mind was, I'm dead. Second thought in my mind, which now I now attribute to the Holy Spirit, was run. I'm a man who listens to the Holy Spirit. And I ran. I ran fast. I used to be fast. but I wasn't fast enough, right? And so as I'm running, I hear the pancaking floors, one on top of each other, each one getting louder, each one getting closer, death literally falling from the sky, large chunks of debris falling all around me just as that cloud was about to take me. Now in those seconds, these are all seconds, I see a fire truck that I should slide under. I'm going to get under for cover. I take a step in that direction and I kept going straight. And then as I'm rounding a corner, there's a coffee cart and a donut cart. This is about 20 feet from the fire truck. I'm like, I should get under there for cover. I think about it and then I keep going. And then moments later, as that debris is falling all around me, just day became night. That beautiful, clear blue September day became night. And my eyes, my nose, everything was filled with cold, pulverized concrete and dust and debris. And I'm still running because stuff is still falling. It sounded like cars falling out of the sky, guys. Crazy.
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6: Within a few seconds later, I'm out of the danger zone. There's nothing falling around me, so I start to walk. And I see, praise God, I see the sunlight out of the corner of my left eye. I'm like, sweet, I am out of here. I'm gonna go to the light. And so I walked across the street. I realized I'm looking north up of a very narrow alley, and at the end of that other alley is sunlight. Go, out, right? But the Lord stopped me in my tracks because all I could hear is that blanket of debris suffocated all noise except for the cries and the screams of people in the darkness. Help me. I'm hurt. Help me. I can't see. What are you going to do? And do the next thing. Answer the bell. And I just stood. Didn't know what I was doing. I just stood in the mouth of that alley and I yelled at the top of my voice, follow the sound of my voice. Follow the sound of my voice. There's light this way. Come to the light. Come to the light. Follow the light, brothers. You see where I'm going. I wasn't thinking it at the time, but do you see this is the beautiful spiritual illustration that this is? And as they made their way to me, I would shoot them up the alley, go to the light, go to the light. I don't know, 10, 12, maybe 15 people made their way to me in that time. Eventually, I turn around. I see there's no more dark, there's no more light. I'm like, oh, what am I going to do now? A lot of crazy stuff happens. I'll skip through some of it. In between the two collapses of the towers, I picked up a woman whose femur was sticking out of her leg. A man brought a shopping cart to me. We put her in our shopping cart and took her to an ambulance. Just crazy, right? I saw a man stagger across the street and just get creamed by an ambulance that was trying to get to the scene quickly. Just madness. I don't know. I don't remember making the decision. Again, young and dumb. But I'm on the same corner, basically, of the same intersection where I was before. And I heard a high-pitched metal-on-metal screeching sound. And I said, no. I've heard that. I don't need to stop and look. I'm gone. And just seconds after I started running, I heard it again. Pancaking of the floors. And now I hear that freight train coming to get me, right? And I take a right and I throw my shoulder into a revolving door. I land on my back. I'm in the middle of a bank, apparently, right as that cloud goes by. I'm breathing heavy. I'm looking up at the ceiling of this bank and I hear someone say my last name. Kinder? What are you doing here? My guys. Right? Can you imagine the relief? I rolled over, I looked and saw two dudes that I work with, two colleagues of mine, two different guys. Wind in my sails, guys. went to my sails, got up, dusted myself off. We came up with a plan. We waited 10 minutes for that cloud to dissipate, and then we created a search party, and we went out back into that intersection. My whole experience happens in this one intersection of Church and Vesey Street, and we started looking for people to help. Unfortunately, all we found were bodies. That's just the truth. The Lord put me always on my knees in that intersection. I looked across the intersection at that fire truck. Remember that fire truck I was going to get under? Boom, completely obliterated, flat on the ground. The wheels were bent out. Then I turned the corner. I looked for that little coffee cart I was going to try to get under. Couldn't find it. There was so much destruction. In that intersection was one fire truck. And this is if it wasn't such an awful circumstance, it could be kind of funny, the image. Just think about it. There's one fire truck in the intersection that's not damaged. I have no idea how. And one of the knuckleheads I was with said, hey, we would do pretty good here if we could get the water coming out of that hose and start putting out all these fires around us. Because everything was on fire, guys. Gas tanks are popping off. Police cars burning up. There's office paper everywhere. It's all on fire. We don't know anything about fire hoses and fire trucks. Force multiplier, right? The other guy, the third guy says, well, I was a volunteer firefighter in high school. I bet I could remember. I said, okay, I'll hold this. You guys, yeah. Next thing, I mean, I'm serious. Within a minute, water's coming out of this hose. And they come join me. It's not as easy as it looks. There's any firefighters in here. They come join me. And for the next, it felt like an hour. I bet it was 20, 25 minutes. I don't know. We just dominated that intersection, putting out car fires. That's all we did. What's that called? Just doing the next thing. We weren't solving the world's problems, but we were bringing a little relief to that little sphere of our life, together with brothers. That's what we need to do. Now, people say, man, weren't you afraid? Weren't you terrified? Of course I was. Of course I was. How'd you do this? You're so brave and everything. Well, number one, did I mention young and dumb? And number two, you know what? I have found, and the Lord really revealed it to me that day, I have found the secret to fear. Love is greater than fear, period. Jesus is where fear goes to die. Amen. All the other, we're sitting there fighting fires, and then I looked around and there were like professional firefighters everywhere now. Like they had finally made their way to the scene. From all over the city, the ones that were there initially were gone, right? And I'm like, ooh, guys, I think we're in the way. So we kind of shrunk back and we did some other things. But at the end of the day, we found out all of our office had relocated. They had been moved 3 times because all of our relocation points kept getting destroyed. So we found about 30 blocks north, we heard, okay, let's right on the Hudson River. And so we got in one guy's car. We had picked up another agent at this point, so there's 4 of us. We get there. Walk in, get some basic medical attention, right? Oxygen, they flushing everything out and everything, and cuts and bruises, whatever. Fast forward through a few things, quick little debrief, and then I end up getting on a police boat and riding a police boat back to Hoboken, New Jersey, right across the river. You walked out of my apartment and walked 2 blocks to the river, you can see the World Trade Center. That's where I lived. I ride a police boat across. The great exodus from Manhattan Island that day, most of it was done by boat. And I get across and I lost my keys at some point. And so I walk through town a little bit and people are looking at me like I'm a zombie. And I walk up the flights of steps, I knock on the door, and my wife opens the door. Whew. You talk about an embrace. Let me go back in the story that I skipped on purpose. When we got up to the rendezvous point, we go in there and I go in there and we look awful. We look destroyed, right? And on one side, there's guys like me, they look like me. They look all torn up and beat up, and we're giving each other a nod, thumbs up, hey, brother, all this kind of stuff, right? And then I looked, and I'll never forget it. I looked on the other side of the room, and I saw another group of coworkers, people that I've served with, people that I've worked with, in clean suits, shiny shoes, perfect hair. And they're looking across at this group, and I can tell they're looking at us going, where have you been? Right? And we're looking across at that group, and what are we thinking? Same question. Where have you been? You can answer the bell or you cannot answer the bell. But I decided that night, men, that I was not going to die in a clean suit. I decided that night when my days are done and my number's punched, boom. And we don't know when that's coming, by the way, again, on the house, free tip. I decided I wasn't punching out of this world in a clean suit. So there's my third challenge for you guys, if it's not up there already. Get your suit dirty. Find the valiant purpose that you were made for. Find the problem that you were made and created to address. Because trust me, you were. Getting your suit dirty is walking in the good works that God has placed before you beforehand. Each one of you are designed with unique skills, abilities, and talents to address a problem in this world. I want you to get your suit dirty doing it. You ain't here by accident. You are born, men in this room, you are born for this time, for this place, for action right now. Because he has a purpose for you. And there's no safer place to be. God's will is your purpose. I just want you to get your suit dirty doing it. It starts by being the man standing in the alley, pointing people to Jesus. We do it by being driven not by fear, but by love. And we spend the rest of our days getting our suit dirty.
4: And with those words of wisdom, we've come to the end of this dynamic presentation from former Secret Service agent Darren Kinder on Focus on the Family with Jim Daly.
3: Wow, I mean, what an awesome illustration of how men of God should behave in a crisis by getting their suits dirty, as Darren said. And women, too. I know there are capable women in Secret Service as well. We all can be God's hands and feet in our troubled world today, and boy, does the world need us. And I hope Darren's message has inspired you to look for opportunities to be that kind of help. I should note that Darren earned the Secret Service Medal of Valor for his actions on 9/11. A day when nearly 3,000 people died, including over 400 first responders, 350 of which were New York City firefighters. God bless them and their families. I can't imagine the tremendous vacuum those deaths left in that community. And in the 25 years since 9/11, more than 4,000 people have died from cancer and respiratory issues due to toxic exposure that occurred after the event, mostly at Ground Zero. And of course, the events of 9/11 led directly to the global war on terror and the invasion of Afghanistan in October 2001. So we also want to thank all of our military families for their service, sometimes making that ultimate sacrifice in the brutal years that followed. And if you need to talk to someone about this topic, maybe you've lost a loved one, please give us a call. We have a great team of caring Christian counselors who would be honored to call you back and listen to your story and provide help. I'd also recommend that you get a copy of Darren Kinder's book. It's called Bury Me in a Dirty Suit, Discovering Man's Valiant Purpose in the Aftermath of 9/11. 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
8: For American Family News, I'm Chris Woodward. It's been 25 years since Islamic terrorists hijacked American passenger planes and created havoc that we're still living with today. AFN's Steve Jordahl has a look back and a look ahead.
9: WNYW Fox 5 in New York expressed the shock we all felt on that Tuesday, 25 years ago today.
10: Oh my goodness, there's another one.
11: Oh
10: my goodness, there's another one.
11: This seems to be on purpose.
10: I think we have a terrorist act of proportions that we cannot begin to imagine at this juncture.
9: The Coast Guard cutter Juniper was in Newport, Rhode Island for maintenance when the planes hit the towers. Now retired Captain Bill Milne jumped into action.
12: We decided to take ourselves out of a maintenance status and then departed for New York.
13: You didn't have to be told.
12: No, we were not told. In fact, our bosses even originally said, oh, you don't need to do that. You really need the maintenance. And of course, we said, no, we really need to be doing this.
9: Milne says for weeks, Lower Manhattan was covered with a mud made up of concrete pumice mixed with water and human remains ground into dust.
12: You would have firefighters and policemen just sitting on the side of the road, exhausted. You know, we would just take them water, just do whatever we could, whatever they needed.
9: His takeaway from 9/11?
12: We were not well prepared for something like that. We as a country.
9: On August 31st of this year, the House Permanent Select Committee on Intelligence held a hearing in Shanksville, Pennsylvania, at the site where American heroes forced Flight 93 into the ground to ask if we are better prepared now. Chairman Rick Crawford of Arkansas.
14: What we need to do is make sure that we are not sort of lapsing into a pre-9/11 posture as it applies to our counterintelligence capabilities here at home to protect the homeland.
9: I'm Steve Jordahl.
8: Friends, fans, and family members of Charlie Kirk gathered last night at Utah Valley University to remember the slain activist. It was on September 10, 2025, that Kirk was shot and killed at a TPUSA event he was holding. Dr. Frank Turek of Cross Examine was there that day and had this to say at last night's service.
15: And Charlie Kirk was the greatest man I ever knew personally in all of my 64 years.
8: Other speakers included Michael Knowles of Daily Wire and Glenn Beck of The Blaze. Charlie Kirk's widow, Erica, was at the event but did not speak. Vice President J.D. Vance addressed the Republican midterm convention last night. He urged voters to consider the administration's entire agenda. Here's Fox's Evan Brown.
16: Republicans admit they're concerned about voter turnout during midterms, and that's why they held their first midterm convention. They addressed the sentiment of many that President Trump may not have kept his word about foreign wars.
17: Don't give the country over to a bunch of crazy people because you happen to disagree with us on a policy issue here or there.
16: Vice President J.D. Vance, during Thursday's keynote, said the administration should be graded as a whole.
17: Recognize the contrast with the radicals and recognize the achievements of the last 18 months. We have done a lot, my friends, and we can do a lot more if we fight together.
16: In Dallas, Evan Brown, Fox News.
8: Well, as we have reported on AFN, the U.S. Supreme Court has rejected a new congressional map backed by President Trump for Missouri's November election. Now, Missouri's chief election official says he has directed local authorities to instead use districts passed in 2022 following a legal battle that lasted nearly a year. The decision could change candidate choices for over a million voters. Missouri's top court had ordered the use of the 2022 districts, but Secretary of State Denny Hoskins initially followed a federal judge's order to use the Trump-backed map. In final news, a California football mom is accused of stealing more than $400,000 from a high school football nonprofit, allegedly using the money to pay her personal mortgage and credit card bills. Here's Fox's Ted Lidner.
18: 56-year-old Julie Hanway Molina, former treasurer for the Wolverines Football Club, is charged with four counts of federal wire fraud. The FBI arrested Molina at her Aliso Viejo home, where investigators say she had been living a seemingly picture-perfect life of football games, beach trips, and family vacations. If convicted, she faces up to 20 years in federal prison on each count.
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19: 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The U.S. Constitution obligates our government to preserve and protect the rights that our founders recognize come from God, our Creator, not our government. I believe that Scripture in the Bible is very clear that God is the one that raised up each of you, and God has allowed us to be brought here to this specific moment in time.
7: This is Jenna Ellis in the Morning.
19: Good morning. It is Friday, September 11th, 2026, which means that this is the 25th anniversary of 9/11/2001, which, of course, changed the direction of American and world history through the events in New York and the terrorist plot to take down the two World Trade Center buildings. And then, of course, the one plane that was likely destined for, some place in D.C., that ended up being foiled by some really amazing heroes on board. And, you know, I remember on 9/11, I was interning actually for the Colorado Lieutenant Governor, you know, back when we were still Republicans in Colorado. And I remember, you know, that day, previous to that, you could just walk into the state capitol. I mean, there was no security. There were no metal detectors. I mean, that was the era before 9/11. And then everything changed. I mean, there was a lockdown at the capitol. Nobody knew what was happening. And then, of course, the metal detectors came very swiftly. And all of this changed what we perceive with security and our relationship, I think, with privacy and what we're willing to give up in the name of security. And so, you know, a lot of debates have happened in the aftermath of some of our constitutionally protected rights, how the government should interfere and intervene, but also the culture. And, you know, one of the big debates currently is over Zoran Mamdani, who, of course, is the New York City mayor, who is a Muslim. And the fact that he gave one of the commemorative 9/11 pens as he was signing one of those declarations this past week to one of his aides, who was one of the Al-Qaeda defense attorneys on 9/11. And there was a lot of public outrage about that. And there should be, because how do you go in the span of 25 years from never forget? And, you know, my family has a little Christmas ornament of the American flag from 2001 saying, you know, united we stand, never forget, and being, you know, these ardent patriots saying we will avenge and secure our nation, to now electing Muslims to office and suggesting that religious pluralism in this country is just fine because, you know, we need to love everybody, affirm their actions, and we can't call evil evil anymore. I mean, you look at the Lindsey Clancy trial. You can't call evil because call that evil because somehow we need to sympathize with her alleged postpartum psychosis to the point that we don't want justice for her three murdered children. I mean, this is the span of where 25 years can get you. So to discuss all of this and, of course, bring this back to the biblical worldview is my very dear friend, Gino Geraci, who is a pastor emeritus of Calvary Chapel, South Denver, one of the pastors and great mentors of my life, and also was a 9/11 first responder, actually in the immediate aftermath of that tragic event, and also has been an FBI chaplain. So a lot to talk about, Gino. And, you know, as you are sitting here on the 25th anniversary of that absolutely horrendous day, and then looking at our current culture, what are you thinking?
20: You know, Jenna, my thoughts, like many people, go from the great big ideas to the more specific ideas. And you've talked at length on the ideological divide that was marked by Charlie Kirk's murder, and then the 9/11, which was way before that. And again, as we've sort of talked about that idea, the great big Muslim idea, the Al-Qaeda thing, the, you know, what really happened, I'm thinking about how we've sort of underestimated the political divide, the ideological divide, and then asking and answering the questions, how do we respond? How do we respond to these ideological divides, whether they're coming from the transgender, LGBTQ ideological mafia versus Al-Qaeda? And so I go from that great big idea, and then to your point, how things have shifted in a 25-year period where there's a growing I'm going to use the word either indifference or even support.

0: values into public policy or into parenting or into church discipline or, you know, church membership or all of all of these very practical considerations in the three institutions that God has ordained. And so what and that's when it's good, right? Like, we're building on the Christian foundation, and then that outflows into how we behave in those institutions and what we strive for in our policy and our rulemaking. So where have we gotten in terms of the philosophy that has been so off the mark that from 25 years ago, or even 250 years ago, we now find ourselves in the culture that today is poised to elect socialists and Muslims and progressivists and people who are godless populists and all kinds of other false and outright pagan at times worldviews?
1: Yeah, you know, I can't help but think of Godsod's great book about toxic empathy, where here we take a biblical kind of a view, just, and you hinted at it with Lindsay Clancy's incredible trial, that how is it possible that you can come to a place of such empathy and compassion where you say, hey, I really feel for a person who's mentally and emotionally distressed. You know, one juror even has publicly said, you know, the reason why I wanted to acquit her is because she needs help. And but to your point, well, again, we're not opposed to people who are mentally and emotionally disturbed getting help, but then how do you bring the subject of justice forward? And so imagine we're living in a pluralistic society where there is religious liberty. But again, maybe you talked about it. I'm trying to remember the public official who said that our Constitution is not a suicide pact. Mm-hmm. In other words, the freedoms that we have were never meant to be the freedom to kill yourself. And so here we have this strange situation where in the name of compassion and plurality, we are quite literally distancing ourselves culturally from the things we hold dearest.
0: Yeah. And, you know, and it seems like the sparkle or the attraction of these false ideologies are becoming more pervasive in the church because we haven't, by we meaning, you know, the broader Christian swath in America, have not been as educated substantively, theologically, to perceive why things like, for example, toxic empathy are not actually biblical. And if we are going to respond biblically and call out falsity, we have to first know what the truth is.
1: Right. And then you have to have, I'm going to use the term clarity and courage. And, you know, Jenna, all of this reminds me of the biblical story of John the Baptist. You'll remember John, and this is kind of an interesting little aside. You'll remember that John the Baptist and Jesus were only born about 9 months apart. And we have every reason to believe that maybe Jesus was crucified in his mid-30s, about the same age as Charlie Kirk. And so imagine in your biblical setting, as you're imagining the political settings and the cultural and social interactions of a John the Baptist, he's about the same age as Charlie Kirk. And he is calling out the powers that be for immoral behavior. And you'll remember the story that Herod's wife and the dancing daughter want to shut John the Baptist's mouth. And so in that moment of passion and promise, he agrees to have him killed, have his head cut off so that his voice would be silent, so he would shut his mouth. And so here we are, you know, we're talking about 9/11, we're talking about Charlie Kirk, you know, 25 years later, 1 year later. And so you see this very public thing happen in New York and in Washington. You see this very public thing happen in Utah, where a person is murdered right before your eyes. He's shot in the throat, and there is blood literally gushing out of his throat. And so in the hopes that he would shut his

0: up. And then I'm thinking 1 year later, TikTok videos celebrating his murder. I'm just thinking about the depth of evil and wickedness that has sort of enveloped our country, where people would celebrate such profound perversity and evil and wickedness and not even be able to tell that it is perverse and wicked and evil. And so, again, we need clarity and courage. Now, for John the Baptist, it really is going to cost him his life. They're going to shut his mouth, but they're not going to shut his message. And that's what I'm wondering about 9/11. I'm wondering if there's going to be some sort of pushback. You know, we saw it briefly, and Jenna, you experienced it firsthand, where after Charlie Kirk's murder, there was a kind of a palpable change. College chapters for Turning Point USA, they had 410 registered before his birth, 1,095 afterwards. They had high-level clubs went from 454 to 3,000. There was more than 120,000 chapter inquiries. There was over another million Bibles sold. I think there was a kind of what's the word I'm looking for? There was a kind of impulse culturally that people were asking the question about the meaning of life and whether or not there is such a thing as good and evil and right and wrong. And so, you know, that I'm just wondering, like 9/11 and like Charlie Kirk and like Columbine, can you believe it, that once we distance ourselves from a historical event, that there's a kind of sad indifference that begins to swallow us. And so that's why we have to have these conversations, and that's why I so appreciate what you do, constantly reminding your audience we have to think about these things.
1: Yeah, so well said. And I'm speaking with Gino Gerisi, Pastor Emeritus of Calvary Chapel, South Denver, and does a lot of great work in theology and in you know, all of these topics, and especially in the biblical worldview. And, you know, isn't it interesting, as you were talking, to see the cultural response, you know, overall, the right. response on mainstream media, on, you know, we didn't really have social media at the time, but, you know, even just person to person, the difference between the response in the immediate aftermath of 9/11 versus the immediate aftermath of Charlie Kirk's murder, and the right. contrast of how people were willing to stand up and say, this was evil, this was wrong, and look at, you know, those who were willing to lay down their lives to take down the planes, the heroes that went into to the buildings to try to get people out. I mean, all of those things. And nobody that I'm aware of, even going back and listening to clips, you know, nobody was sitting there glorifying the murders, and no one was saying, well, you know, I wonder if these Al-Qaeda members were just troubled, or they just, you know, suffered from psychosis, or, you know, tried to empathize with, you know, the backstory of what happened. I mean, we didn't live in this cultural moment of total affirmation of anyone's choices, like we are seeing with some of these people who are actually rationalizing and justifying Charlie Kirk's murder on the basis of, well, you know, he had hate speech, or he said things that we disagreed with, or, you know, looking into his alleged murderer, Tyler Robinson's backstory, and, well, you know, we can understand why he was in the place to do what he did. I mean, those kinds of totally different reactions by mainstream public and even mainstream news outlets are just so radically different that you have to, again, come back to the question, what happened in the last 25 years that would cause society to make such a dramatic shift?
0: And let's pull that thread just for a moment. Imagine 25 years ago, there are people who say, you know what, we had it coming. We deserved what they did. And then fast forward to Charlie Kirk. He had it coming. He deserved what he got. Now Lindsay, the woman who murdered her children, hey, guess what? Those children had it coming. Now think about the Massachusetts law, which you've also talked about. She killed her 8-month-old baby. But imagine that she had retained, just if 10 months earlier, she had just made the decision to kill her unborn child in utero 10 months earlier, there would be no legal repercussions whatsoever. Mm-hmm. How did we come to this? How is it possible that our culture and its values could be so dark and disconnected from a biblical worldview?
1: Yeah. And, you know, and as you're describing that, the sheer arbitrary nature of what our law is now reflecting of the sentiment of society to say it's okay to murder a child up until birth in some states now. And now to say, well, it's okay to even murder, you know, your 7-year-old, your 5-year-old, if you suffer from, you know, this particular psychosis, or it's right. Okay. If we arbitrarily conclude the lives of the elderly, if we don't in our arbitrary judgment determine that they're valuable to society. I mean, the total arbitrary nature of this shows the lack of respect and understanding of the value of human life. And that's a big part of what has changed. And there are a lot of different specific ways that we could point out that society has changed in terms of the worldview. But the 30,000 foot perspective of this is that when we have lost God at the center of society and saying that all truth and goodness flows from God and that society must reflect that in our law, in our policy, in our communities, and we substitute God for our truth and our perception that is completely arbitrary, that's where we go wrong, because then there's no fixed objective standard. And justice becomes, well, you know, whatever we happen to think on any particular trial, whatever, you know, Massachusetts may think compared to, you know, my now home state of Florida, compared to Colorado, where you're at, you know, it's completely different depending on circumstances, on states, on whims of the 12 that are seated or governors or legislatures, instead of being objective. And a society cannot persist in its morality and in its order, being a well-ordered society, without having truth at the center and that objective standard. And that's what I think overall what we've missed.
0: Yeah. You know, again, as we think about this broad, great big conversation we're having about 9/11, as we're talking about Charlie Kirk, as we're talking about the sad and tragic case of this woman murdering her children, you know what each of those things also did? They provided a kind of functional Rorschach test. So imagine you're watching 9/11, you're watching Charlie Kirk, you're watching this trial, and immediately people divide into separate ideological camps as they're trying to interpret what they're seeing. And then, to your point, rationalizing, you know, a plausible but untrue excuse of why they're doing what they're doing. Political violence, moral responsibility, grief. And so they're all thrown into this pot and we're stirring it. And so if ever there was a time for clarity and charity and civility, it's like right now. And Charlie Kirk obviously wanted to have a conversation. You'll remember that he reached out to Vance Jones literally the day before he was murdered and said, hey, can't we have a conversation? Can't we talk about this in a way where nobody has to get hurt? And Jenna, you know, you have been the cruel victim of people who attack you. They literally don't want to have a conversation, mm-hmm. and then talk about the ideas and then examine them on the merit of logic and evidence and common sense.
1: Yeah, it's so true that for many people in society today, and this is both on the left and the right, unfortunately, many people are not seeking truth. They're seeking bias confirmation. And so whatever they want to be the truth or whatever they personally believe, they're going to advocate for in spite of overwhelming evidence to the contrary, or in spite of being told, well, you misunderstand, you know, this particular thing, or you haven't considered this, or here's perhaps new evidence. And it's really been remarkable to me to see, I mean, that used to be a failing more on the left, that they were just so entrenched in their, you know, their progressive sort of secular thinking that they couldn't be persuaded, but you could at least have the conversations rationally on the right. I mean, that's the basis of why we've historically always held conferences, right? And had, mm-hmm. instead of all of these viral videos and the kumbaya moments of everybody just having all the feels, the right was known for its intellectualism and wanting to come to an understanding and a well-ordered society and policy that made sense, right? And now it's like all of this has shifted so far left that even people who think they're on the right are given to feelings and emotions and beliefs and bias that aren't grounded in fact or even sometimes reality. And they will not be convinced of that because they somehow think that if they admit that they have something to learn, or that, oh, that's different than what I thought, but, you know, thank you for telling me the truth, that somehow makes them lose their integrity, instead of understanding that integrity means that you should want to always be seeking the truth and uprightness. I mean, literally, having integrity means that it's solid, that the foundation, if you're talking about the integrity of the building, you know, we're talking about 9/11, the integrity of the building is that it can't be shaken. And it is built on a proper foundation. So structural integrity means that even when winds come, rains, you know, all of these things, it will stand firm. And that's the definition of integrity that we've lost as a society. And we don't even understand which way is up anymore, because up is relative. And so we have this sort of standpoint epistemology of just, well, whatever my perspective is, that's truth. Instead of recognizing that truth is outside of ourselves, and no matter our perspective, our belief, or what we want it to be, truth is regardless of my opinion. And if you try to tell somebody that in today's society, they're going to get mad at you because they don't want that objective standpoint. But Gino, we've got to take a break here, and he's going to continue on with me into the next segment. And we are talking, of course, about the 25th anniversary of 9/11, talking about the murder of Charlie Kirk a year ago, and the cultural differences between just where society has been with these two very important events to American and world history. We'll be right back. Hi, I'm Jenna Ellis. One of the things I appreciate most about this program is that it's listener-funded. 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
5: Hello, Americans. I'm Todd Starnes. Stand by for news and commentary next. From Watertown, New York, a controversy over a middle school art class. Kids at Case Middle School exposed to what parents say is pornography. The art teacher on administrative leave as a result. Local TV reports indicate the kids were exposed to very graphic artwork from an activist known for his social activism on issues like AIDS. So you can only imagine what sort of debauchery the kids were forced to observe. Trust me when I tell you the image is far too graphic to describe on the radio. Now, many parents filed complaints arguing the teacher committed a criminal act. The American Center for Law and Justice is representing two of the parents. They say the teacher told the kids in advance the images were inappropriate, but said they should just be mature. ACLJ says the school district failed in its responsibility to protect the children. Not only that, the kids were traumatized. They saw what they saw, and you can't unring that bell. I'm Todd Stearns.
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1: Welcome back, and I'm here with my special guest, Gino Giurisi, who is the pastor emeritus of Calvary Chapel, South Denver, and also was a 9/11 first responder in the immediate aftermath of that event 25 years ago today, and has been an FBI chaplain, has served in a variety of capacities in both the church government, of course, has a family of his own, but then also talks about the truth in society and our community, our body politic, and why that ultimately matters and has to be predicated on a foundation of truth. And so as we're talking about, you know, all of these questions that are really big questions, you know, we've been talking about also the difference in just where the culture was that 25 years ago compared to a year ago with 9/11 2001 versus September 10th of 2025 and Charlie Kirk's murder, and not just society as a whole, but how do you think, Gino, the church overall in America, kind of writ large, if we can generalize a little bit, how has the church response been either the same or different?
0: You know, I think about that question in a kind of almost polarizing term. And let me tell you what I mean by that. Because you have the people who want to engage politically without regard to biblical truth, but you also have the indifferent people who are silent. In other words, they're saying, you know what, I'm not going to enter into the political arena because this is all politics. But again, what you've rightly talked about over the years is politics. Remember, we talked about how that's truth and community. And then we talk about the moral questions. And then why is it that when you have a biblical view or a biblical worldview, that our influence is the one influence that has to be silenced? And so I think that part of the church's failure is to refuse to take seriously what it means to be salt and light in a culture. Because again, like John the Baptist, we're unwilling to pay the price. Well, what if they cut my head off in order to keep me keep my mouth shut? And so you've got these growing group of people who literally are saying, hey, you know what? I think I'm going to tell the truth about gender ideology. I'm going to tell the truth about justice. I'm going to tell the truth about the human condition and what it means to be a human. And so, to me, you can't do that. You will not have the moral courage to do that, not just simply with a biblical understanding of the truth, but I'm going to use the term than having being motivated to live out that truth in a public setting. I know this sounds very, very simple, but I think that that's the answer. And so here's the church, and the church says, I'm going to teach you the truth, but then I'm going to encourage you to be salt and light, to live out that truth in the real public setting in which you live. And so that's the challenge, isn't it?
1: It is. And having courage has always been the challenge. We even see that through the great cloud of witnesses who have gone before. And, you know, that's a perfect moment, I think, to ask you to share some of what you experienced as a first responder on 9/11.
0: Let me tell you my very first response. When I came to this 15-acre facility that used to be the Twin Towers. So I can remember Skip Heitzig and I, along with Franklin Graham, we got there on Sunday night. And then it happened on Tuesday. We fly in, the airspace is closed. We're there in rescue and recovery mode on Sunday. And then we're at ground zero on Monday. And Jenna, my first thought was, how could something so valuable become so worthless so quickly? So I'm thinking about the 3,000 plus people who are dead. I am smelling death, and I am smelling jet fuel, and I am seeing trash, and there is toxic waste all around me. And so, again, you talk about first responders. Remember, we're going to a place, putting ourselves at physical harm, possible risk, possible future health problems, but we go. And so I can remember doing the rescue and the recovery. I can remember the weeping firemen. I can remember the wanted posters of loved ones who desperately want to find their loved ones. I remember being at ground zero and then going to the family center as people are weeping and crying, desperate to find their loved ones. And then I spent part of my time at the morgue, Jenna, as people are sifting through DNA as we're trying to figure out who's alive and who's dead. And then imagine not just one or two, but imagine 10, 20, 100 people coming up and then having that very difficult conversation that your loved one is gone, that they're not coming back.
1: And I mean, it's unimaginable. And, I remember seeing the contemporaneous footage, in the day of and the aftermath of all of that, from Colorado. I was not there, didn't have an opportunity to actually visit until, a few years later.
0: Sure.
1: And of course, have now been at the Freedom Tower and, seen that museum and, just all of the history that it is. And I also remember then fast forward to college, a few years later, this is only maybe 4 or 5 years later. I'm in college in journalism, and one of the, remarkable things that had never really occurred in modern journalism was the decision of whether to actually air a live shot of what was going on as people were literally jumping from the buildings.
0: Right.
1: And
0: right.
1: How that changed a lot of the ethics and questions in journalism of covering, these types of events and tragedies. And, that term ethics and the questions around it, do you think that there is a cultural view that we tend to want to sanitize some of the worst of humanity to the rest of the culture in a way that's actually doing a disservice to the public to show what is actually evil so that we can condemn it and we can see what it is that we're fighting against?
0: Yeah, what an interesting question. And I'm going to kind of turn the question around just for a moment, Jenna, because there's two ways of thinking about this, okay? Think of sanitizing and sensationalizing as part of an arc or a spectrum. Are we going to sanitize it? Are we going to sensationalize it? But again, on either extreme, what if something gets lost? What if the actual message gets lost? And so here we are. Because again, I am a first responder. I have been a first responder at the most gruesome events in our, at least recent history, Columbine, Ground Zero, the Aurora movie theater shooting. And there's certain things, Jenna, that once you see them, you can't unsee them. it never goes away. And so I'm particularly aware of how certain things traumatize people as you relive them. Mm-hmm. And so how do we have that balance? How do we and again, you saw it with Charlie Kirk and you saw it with Ground Zero and people jumping out of buildings, and then the pictures of the three children who were murdered by their mother. Now, imagine, do I have to see people jumping out of buildings? Do I have to watch the Charlie Kirk footage? Do I have to see the crime scene photos of these children who were strangled in their basement to be shocked into thinking something wicked, something evil, something horrible has happened? And what will it take to shock you into a sensible response? You know what I think about? Because I'm always thinking about the Bible. You remember the story in the book of Judges where this man has a concubine and she's gang raped by people. There's a roving mob of people who engage in sexual assault. He chops her up into little pieces and then sends her mutilated body to the several tribes of Israel. And many people reading the Bible go, that's in the Bible? Yeah. Why is that in the Bible? How could that possibly be in the Bible? What possible function could it possibly serve? And you know what it did? It shocked the sensibilities of an indifferent people to unite as one and say, you know what, we can't do this anymore. There's something so wrong that we're going to need a united effort to course correct. To your question, then, what will it take? What will it take to shock the sensibilities of the United States of America in order to course correct? Sorry, I think
1: that's so well said, and I think that is the question: is what will it take? Because I would have honestly thought it would take a lot less. I was shocked watching this jury have 11 people who were willing to come to acquittal that easily and that quickly. And, you know, this one juror who says, okay, well, you know, maybe there's doubt, but she's guilty. And you know, the one sane person in the midst, you know, saying the emperor has no clothes. I mean, that's literally what it felt like to see that there's just this one lone juror that's willing to stand up and say no. And what will it take in a society that has been so overrun by so much noise? And you know, we can get on demand any sort of pornography, graphic content, horror movies, you know, slash and burn or whatever they call them, you know, all of this stuff.
0: Sure.
1: That it has so desensitized us to evil. What honestly will it take? I mean, do you think it will take something that is profoundly, that profoundly touches our lives and our way of life and our comfort, perhaps, before we wake up and are willing to say the evil has to stop?
0: You know, I have a Jewish friend. You know, the anti-Semitism thing is a real problem as well. I have a Jewish friend who asked me the question, which is worse, seeing the evil for all that it is, or being indifferent to that evil? In other words, here you have this oddly shocking situation where that we've become desensitized to the evil, that nothing shocks us, it's the indifference itself that becomes the genuine problem we have to struggle with.
1: Yeah. And I mean, there is a quotation. I remember it was quoted on a television show, but I don't know where it originated, that that the opposite of love isn't hate, it's indifference. And there's a lot of truth to that. And when we see the profound indifference where people just don't care anymore, I mean, they don't care about the horrors that are perpetuated by criminals in this country. They don't care whether, you know, society is overrun. I mean, a lot of this, I personally think, is that indifference can be attributable to how over-medicated we are as a society. Because if you completely desensitize your emotions and your feelings, I mean, obviously, we do need to still say, you know, don't go based just on your feelings. But if you are so numbed to feeling anything, to even feeling the righteous anger or the anger that comes with injustice, and then you are being numbed to what it takes to have courage and to understand what drives human beings to be willing to stand up for the truth. And so, you know, this is obviously multifaceted, but I think that it's so interesting and worth pointing out that, you know, the devil has a strategy, and you see how all of these different tentacles have woven their way into society so that on one hand, we're numbing out our emotions. And on the other hand, the emotions that are left, we're told to follow them and to affirm anyone's life choices and to follow these blatantly false worldviews, to the point that, again, you know, we don't know which way is up. And this is where I think it falls on the Christians, the true Christians in society, to say we are the ones. I mean, God always leaves a remnant. There are always the few that stand up in the face of evil. And we see that over and over again in biblical history, in world history. It's going to take the few that are willing to stand up and simply say, no, this is enough. Enough.
0: You know, there's an interesting movie. I think your mom and dad were playing it at the church in Longmont. It was, I don't know if you remember the movie Amazing Grace,
1: yes,
0: about Wilberforce, but there's a scene in the movie where the evangelicals are pressing William Wilberforce to keep fighting the British slave trade through politics. And he confesses, you know, or at least dramatically in this movie, he's torn between being an advocate in government and saying, why, I am just going to simply do the work of God. And their response was, we humbly suggest that you do both. And I thought, yes, sometimes it isn't an either or proposition. Sometimes we have to do both. Sometimes we have to engage and but still remain true to our biblical identity as followers of Jesus.
1: Yeah, absolutely. And even in the face of when, you know, others fall away or they just say, you know, this is too much for me, or I'm going to bend either to the mob because I'm scared of them or to even, you know, our friends on our side who sometimes are misperceiving the situation or they're not willing to stand up for the truth. And, you know, you may not want to disappoint them or you want to go along with basically peer pressure. I mean, all of this comes down to courage to follow the Lord regardless. And even if you walk alone, you will never be alone because you're walking with Christ. And this is where we need to come to that moment, as everyone has to in their own Christian life, to say, I am willing to follow the Lord come what may. And that is a very courageous statement, because we can't say that lightly, because come what may, I mean, there are a lot of Christian martyrs who have said that, who have come before us, that it literally costs them everything to serve the Lord. And the point is, it is worth it. And that frame of mind and understanding the value of what the Lord offers and the Christian life offers compared to what the world offers, that's the distinction. And I see, you know, even just in my own life of Christians that I know who aren't even willing to, you know, get up and go to church regularly on Sunday because it's too hard, or, well, you know, we have football practice with our kids, or, you know, all of these other distractions, that it's like they don't see the value of the Christian life and of doing what we're called to, because that's what's so worth it.
0: And you know what's really interesting about what you just said, Jenna? That's not going to sustain you in the moment of crisis. You've experienced personal crisis. I've dealt with crisis most of my adult life. What's going to sustain you What's going to sustain you when you find out your child was murdered? What's going to sustain you if you get a cancer diagnosis? What's going to sustain you in that moment of deep and dark difficulty? The only thing that's going to sustain you is to have a right relationship with the Lord through the Lord Jesus Christ. And so, again, you know, I've made a commitment, Jenna, that I don't want to talk about the brokenness of this world without also giving fair time to the promises of redemption and the promises that God affords us. So that's part of the way that I think we cool the conversation. We do both. And hopefully, you know, I'm reminded of what Charles Spurgeon was said when somebody said, "How are you going to defend Jesus?" And he goes, "I have no need to defend Jesus. I will simply let him out of his cage like a roaring lion." And you just go, there is a sense, as you already know, that truth will make its way forward, that justice will make its way forward, that reality will, in fact, have a say in the way we process things.
1: Yeah, well, Gino, we have to end this here, but I so appreciate this conversation, and we have to focus on truth, and that is our only hope. And so thank you so much for joining me to talk about all of these important things, and you should follow Gino on X, and we will be right back with more.
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1: Welcome back. Well, I spent so much time talking to Gino because that was such an excellent and substantive conversation that we only have about 3 minutes left before the end of the show. And this is why the hour just goes by so quickly, but why I love having these conversations, not just about the events that we need to remember and the facts of what's going on in the news and in history that we should know, you know, where we've come so we know where we're going, but we need to always ask ourselves the questions, why does this matter? And not just that it matters to us, but why does it matter to eternity? And we always need to be looking not just forward, but upward, and saying, what can I learn from where we've been, where we are currently, where we're going? And what can I learn about the standard of truth so that I can be the best citizen in society, the best member and hopefully active participant in ministry of my church, and the best role in my family. If you are a husband, wife, son, daughter, all of us have those roles in our families, in our churches. If you're not part of a local church, please find one. Get involved. We are called to be members of our local church community, and we are members of our civil society. And we can't advocate for a moral and upright society without first knowing the truth and knowing the standard that we are supposed to bear. We can't stand up for courage when we don't know what it is we are standing up for. And so many of the lies that have come at us over the last 25 years in this culture, and how there is such a difference in our culture between where we were in 2001 compared to where we are today in 2026. And that difference has been the slow and sometimes rapid encroachment of lies, of either selling a completely opposite paradigm to the Christian worldview, or even more insidiously, a false view of Jesus, a meek and milder, a gentler, a affirming, even socialist kind of form of Jesus that is not the biblical truth. And so my encouragement on this anniversary of 9/11, 2001, is to get into a church that substantively teaches the truth of God and know that there is significant eternal value in understanding what the Bible teaches and dedicating yourself to knowing Scripture from cover to cover, knowing the things of God, the things of truth, so that we can disabuse ourselves of the lies of the devil, and we can point them out and we can recognize them because we know the truth. Be daily in the Word, get into a Bible study, get into a class, get into a church that teaches the things of God and the knowledge of truth. As always, you can reach me and my team, Jenna at AFR.net.

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6: For American Family News, I'm Chris Woodward. Political leaders and the families of victims have gathered in Lower Manhattan to commemorate the 25th anniversary of the 9/11 terrorist attacks. Fox's Eric Shawn has more from Ground Zero.
7: A quarter of a century, and it does not seem as if one day has gone by. This milestone of 25 years resonates especially because of the passage of time. Today, Vice President J.D. Vance will be here as long as with the four former living presidents and their wives, the officials and family members. There will be the 4 moments of silence for when each plane hit the towers and those gleaming structures crumbled to the ground, when the plane hit the Pentagon and also the crash of United Flight 93. And today, a new moment of silence has been added, a 7th, that to mark all those who have died from 9/11-related illnesses.
6: The number of 9/11 victims who passed away from health issues related to the attacks has now surpassed the death toll from the day of the attacks. A service was held last night at Utah Valley University to mark the 1-year anniversary of Charlie Kirk's assassination. This is Sage Lloyd, president of the Turning Point USA chapter at Utah Valley University.
8: Although not everyone agreed with him or held the same beliefs as him, he inspired so many people to care, to learn, to speak, to stand for something, and to never be afraid to let their convictions show.
6: For more on Charlie Kirk and our 9/11 coverage, visit our website, afn.net. A Pennsylvania activist was surprised that Democratic Senator John Fetterman appeared in a video at the Republican midterm convention. AFN's Chad Groening has more.
9: Fetterman's video shot in front of a steel mill was clearly a sign of the growing rupture between the Pennsylvania senator and his own party.
10: Yes, I'm a Democrat. Why am I here talking to you today? Because, well, I'm a common sense Democrat. I'm always going to stand with America. I'm always going to reject the extremes in socialism and that anti-American way of life.
9: Diane Gramley is president of the American Family Association of Pennsylvania.
11: I was surprised that Senator Fetterman did participate via video in the GOP midterm convention. See him possibly leaving the Democrat Party. I think they're going to actually try to kick him out. I would not be surprised if he's not primaried in 2028 when he's up for re-election, because they don't like him reaching across the aisle at all. So where it's going to lead, I don't know.
9: Fetterman has often gone his own way in the Senate, voting with Republicans to end last year's shutdown, supporting several of President Donald Trump's nominees, and opposing efforts to end the war in Iran. He is also a strong supporter of Israel, which goes against the anti-Israel position most in his party are taking. I'm Chad Groening.
6: President Trump is headed to Ireland, but not everyone there is glad to see him. Fox's Jonathan Savage explains.
12: President Trump will be hosted by the Irish Prime Minister, or Taoiseach, Micheál Martin, and President Catherine Connolly. In her election campaign, she called President Trump a bully and admitted having a trust problem with America. There are also expected to be protests against the president's visit. He's expected to take in some of the Irish Open golf tournament, with rumours the president will present the winner's trophy on Sunday evening.
6: Six Nigerians are set to face American justice over romance scams that allegedly swindled millions from women in the U.S. The men were arrested in Cape Town, South Africa, and will now be headed over to the FBI. Victims are described as pensioners and businesswomen. The suspects will face wire fraud and money laundering charges once they arrive in the U.S. In final news, California has adopted new laws strengthening protections for children online. Here's Fox's Kristen Goodwin.
13: California Governor Gavin Newsom signing bills including a measure that bars social media companies from using infinite scroll and autoplay for users under the age of 16. The legislation also includes strengthening safeguards for companion chatbots, protecting kids from targeted advertising, and expanding the scope of child sexual exploitation to include any digitally altered and AI-generated sexual imagery of minors.
6: That's all our time for now. 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
16: 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On today's show, is government-owned capitalism a good idea? 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It is Focus Friday.
17: And is that an oxymoron?
16: It is an oxymoron. That's right. 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
17: Seth, you just like saying oxymoron.
16: That's right. I do, especially the last part. And, of course, there he is, your host, Mark Vanilla. Mark, it's great to have you today, brother. I'm excited.
18: It is great. 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You know, a Focus Friday overtime. I just love Fridays. 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
16: It really is. 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Best place to watch overtime. Just stay with us as the main show ends, overtime begins. And the number to call in is 610-363-1110. Again, 610-363-1110. Guys, it is the 25th. The 25th anniversary, the day of remembrance of the September 11th, 2001 attacks. And of course, our verse of the week, really, it is appropriate for this week. God is our refuge and strength, a very present help in trouble. That's Psalm 46, verse 1. Guys, it is a somber day, definitely, as we remember the 2,977 innocent souls who were killed by 19 hijackers that day. But Mark and Sam, I can't help but feel a tremendous sense of pride today for our great country and also for the many acts of heroism that were seen that day in so many different ways on Flight 93, on the ground in New York and the towers. Yeah. Just amazing.
18: Yeah. And more than that, I mean, have you ever thought about almost every celebration, there is somber moments in it. You have a birthday, you celebrate, people celebrate that birthday with you. But what that birthday means is you're one year closer to going to the grave. Yeah. So, you know, even celebrations like that, wedding anniversaries, you know, 30th anniversary, 50th anniversary, it's like those are all wonderful things, but it also says that something in the future is coming. I'm not trying to be morbid. I'm trying to turn this around. You know, we have 9/11 this week. We had Charlie Kirk. Both of these were really incredibly painful times for the United States. But at the same time, we're celebrating something great. Look where our nation is today. That's the main thing. Look where we are at today. We're still standing. We're still strong. It brought out the best in America when those towers came down. We came together. We came to church. We stood tall. We did everything that was necessary to preserve a country that God started, laid his hand on and started, and it brought us back to the one true God. Charlie Kirk did the same thing. So though these are somber moments, though these are can be painful for a lot of people because of the loved ones they lost and the pain and the misery that suffered, we also get to celebrate it. We celebrate what God has done for this country and for all of us, and that we have a one true God.
19: You know, Mark, President Trump earlier this week, he was at a ceremony honoring the heroes of 9/11, making a lot of the points that you were making. And I just have a small clip from that. Here he is.
20: On 9/11, nearly 3,000 precious souls were stolen from us, killed by evil terrorists at the World Trade Center, the Pentagon, and on Flight 93. All of these years later, we gather on another Tuesday morning in September to reaffirm the sacred vow we made a quarter of a century ago. We will never forget. We say it and we mean it. We will never forget.
19: And he goes on to say, we will never forget the tragedy of 9/11, but we also will never forget the heroism that was shown on 9/11,
18: Amen.
19: The best of America on display following that horrific, horrific evil.
16: Really is amazing stuff. Guys, I'm always struck by the story of the heroic passengers on Flight 93. By that point in the day, they knew that there was an attack on our country, and Todd Beamer was among them, several others. They were Christians. And after praying the Lord's Prayer with the phone operator, Beamer said to the other guys who were about to storm the cockpit, he said, let's roll. And that attitude of storming the gates, of stepping forward in courage to fight for what is good, true, and beautiful, that's what we have to have. And so let's all resolve to do that today. Amen.
18: Amen.
16: Let's do it. Well, guys, let's switch gears here just a moment now. Government-owned capitalism. Is it a brilliant strategy, or is it an oxymoron, as Sam said? Or is it just a moronic strategy? Not just oxymoronic, but moronic. So, Mark, the federal government is not just regulating American companies. It's becoming more of a shareholder in them. And it could be a smart national security strategy, may even produce return for taxpayers, but it might also cross a line that should make every believer in the free market ask a serious question. If the government

0: And that should maybe put some concern in a lot of people, I believe. Now, I know everybody listening to St. Mark, you've been so behind this administration. You've been proving the media wrong over and over again. You've been going out of your way to help show how this administration's doing the right things, and now you're not going to be behind them for this. I didn't say that, although I do believe we need to be very, very careful. Let me explain. We have in the past done things like this. Our country, whenever there's a need, a national security could do things. World War II, we did it. There's been other areas. It just seems like it's getting a little out of control now, not because I don't trust this administration to do it right. I do have hope that they will do it right, and eventually this will work for us. But what I do have a concern with is this setting a precedent for the next administration that's not that doesn't love our country? What if the socialists get in? Do they just start buying up all the companies and taking control of them? I think there needs to be guardrails, and maybe there's more guardrails than I know. But even if it's a national, and only this should only be done under a national security emergency. Now, the good news is, I believe almost every one of these buy-ins that our government has done has been for national security. If you think about it, needing the nuclear or Westinghouse nuclear situation. Well, in this day and age, this is really important. Unlike the previous administrations that sold all our uranium to Russia and other areas, they're pulling it back in. The materials needed, the rare earth materials needed for AI and all the technology, our government has seen this as a national security issue. And as such, they're going after materials worldwide and utilizing the full resources of the United States government to make sure we don't get stuck like we did during the Biden administration of having supply chain problems for everything, including masks that weren't needed. So they're doing the right things. I just want to make sure the right guardrails are put on that. Does that make sense?
1: Yes, I've
2: It does,
1: always
2: Mark.
1: had a problem that there's not more of a process for deciding that something's done in a national security mode. It seems like you can just declare that something's a national emergency, whether it is or isn't, and then that gives you all this different power. I mean, imagine if Democrats get in charge and they declare gun violence a national emergency. Now we're going to take over all the gun companies and basically shut them down.
0: You mean if the auto pin declares
1: that?
0: Well, that's why I believe we really do need to take a look at this. Hey, Congress, are you watching this morning? It's very important you get this one. I know you guys have followed us. I saw last night on the midterm election, what is it, the first Republican midterm convention, that they're saying that the free enterprise system is so much better than socialism, and that's what they're gonna plant their flag on for this election, which is good. And I'm glad you were watching us and heard us over the last year talking about
1: right,
0: that.
1: The House
0: well,
1: also passing a resolution condemning socialism.
0: Right, and we're glad you're listening to us. Okay, so here, start listening to this. We really need you to realize we respect what you're doing, but you need to put some things in place. Government ownership should not carry authority to dictate things like hiring policies, environmental policies, or political direction, and regulators should not be able to favor companies owned by the government. We also need them to stay away from any power, and there should be a date on there on when they get out of it. Because if there's no date to leave it, then they could hold it forever, and that influence could become very, very corrupted. Hey, maybe you got a thought on that. 610-363-1110. I'd love to hear from you. There's more that we should put in place to protect ourselves. But hey, sometimes Congress, you got to do some of the work, not just us.
3: 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We're a nonprofit ministry that equips Christians to manage.

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0: 833-1110. We'd love to hear from you today, folks, on this Patriot Day. You know, guys, I apologize. I'm switching gears here, and I didn't alert either of you in the break there that I'm going to say this, but a couple folks in our chat had mentioned this, and I think it's important for us to say it as well, that there is some revisionist history going on out in the education system. The 9/11 attacks were perpetrated by Muslim terrorists, okay?
1: Absolutely, Muslim terrorists. Say it one more time.
0: Yes, Muslim terrorists. It's God-hating, America-hating Muslim terrorists. The real story needs to be told, folks. Has to be told. Mm-hmm. So just wanted to get that out there, Mark. I need to get that off my chest. But praise God for his grace on our nation.
1: Are you better now?
0: I feel better now. I do feel better.
1: Good. Let's continue with Free for All Friday.
0: Amen. Why don't we take a look at the free for all of the markets, guys? The September swoon has continued, evidently, but the show must go on, as they say in showbiz. Thursday's bell saw the Dow, S&P, and NASDAQ all down more than 0.5%. The Russell 2000 was down 0.5%. However, this morning, a lot of green, ooh, Mark, I'm seeing a lot of green. It's like Christmas. Markets are looking good.
1: There is red, and that's oil. Yeah. Oil is down 3.2%. Seeing it at like below 100 at this point.
0: So maybe we'll survive, Mark. Maybe we'll survive.
1: Oh, I don't know. Hopefully, I have another op-ed out on peak oil, and I know I've talked about it on the air and in our conference call. But as soon as it gets posted, we'll let you know. But I think maybe everybody's starting to read it and they realize that we have pointed out that the king doesn't have any clothes on with this so-called crisis that has happened once every 3 days in the oil market.
0: Yep. There it is. 610-363-1110. 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You want to check them out at SamaritanMinistries.org. It'd be a great thing for you to do to find true, good, biblical health sharing. A great place to go, SamaritanMinistries.org. Sam, there was an interesting article that you had pulled up for today's show that the American people are actually much better off financially today, particularly in the middle class.
1: Oh, that can't be right, Sam.
0: Yeah,
1: I listen to the news, and affordability is killing us.
0: The affordability crisis, I know.
1: It's killing us. And the K-shaped economy, everything's wrong. Mm. You must be using some bad numbers on this.
2: Well, you can challenge me, Mark. I mean, where this came from was our conversation yesterday about Gen Z and housing and how they're really depressed because they're being told all these lies that they're so miserable and they can't escape. Things are worse now than ever. So I wanted to look into this and really compare the economic situation from the 1970s to where we are today. So this combines a couple different outlets, one of them being Pew Research, showing that Americans are just so much better off today financially. The median income of middle-class households, when adjusted for inflation, increased 60% between 1970 and 2022. So when we factor in inflation, that goes from about $66,000 to $106,000 as the median income. And in fact, all Americans are better off. It doesn't matter if you're rich or poorer. The wealthier households increased by nearly 80%, and income for lower class households also grew by 55%. Some people were balking at this article saying, look, the rich are getting richer even faster. I say, I don't care. I'm getting richer too.
0: Right.
2: I'm not envious like that.
0: Exactly.
1: Well, it doesn't divide our country if you don't point out certain things that somebody's doing better than you. You know what this really hits me as? I get so tired of economists talking about the K-shaped economy, how we're hollowing out the middle class. What this is really showing is the middle class isn't hollowing out, it's rising up. More upper middle class have become rich, more middle class have become upper middle class, and more lower middle class have risen up to middle class, and even the impoverished have risen up. There's so much less poverty today than ever before. That is what's incredible. And then even our impoverished are in better shape than most of the world's rich people.
2: Yeah, and that doesn't even factor, factors in how much money they have, but it's not even looking at their living conditions. What does the average poor person actually have in the United States? I'm glad you mentioned the shrinking middle class, because that's kind of a narrative thing right now. Is it shrinking? Yes, but there's a catch because people are just getting richer. Since 1971, the percentage of the lowest income earners grew by 3%, but the percentage of high earners rose by 8%. So much more people are growing from middle class to upper class than they are going from middle class to lower class there.
1: Well, let's just boil this down to, if we can, a one-liner. The lie about the K-shaped economy is now busted. It is not the rich are getting richer and the poor are getting poorer and more people are getting poorer and that's what's hollowing out the middle class. It's not that at all. It's that all of America has been lifted up and actually the poor are getting richer.
0: Mark, why do you think people hate that idea so much? Like Sam, you had mentioned it earlier. You know, we seem to get so angry and embittered when we see other people getting richer, even if we ourselves are also getting richer. We focus so much on, well, that rich guy, he's super rich now. That makes me mad. I don't like it. Why is that? Is it just good old fashioned envy? Is there something else?
2: Yeah, I've never understood this, especially with like Elon Musk. Well, now he has $4 trillion. I'm like, and I don't know. How does that affect impact right.
1: Well,
2: me?
1: Well, let's remember that not everybody is a true believer. We have our hope in God. We don't worry about these things because we know God's promises and we stand on them. We know that if he needs us to be in poverty, there's a good reason for that, both for ourselves and for God's great plans. And we're honored that he allows us to walk in that plan. If he wants us to be on a yacht, we know that God's got a plan for that as well, for us and for eternity, for everybody. So we have a different perspective. The world doesn't have that perspective. They have no hope. They have nothing to stand on but whatever glitters or whatever can numb them from the pain of this life with no hope. So they stand on things like, I'm a victim and the world is all against me and it's not my fault. I'm not up there with Musk and everybody else in that top 3%. It's not my fault. I'm a victim. I'll just stay here and take government money and do nothing but play video games.
2: But they're told, you know, they're being a victim too, which reinforces the idea. Well, I never could become Elon Musk. If you didn't have that attitude, you could think, well, maybe somebody, I could make something for myself. Do you think, Mark, some of it too is just a financial literacy problem, this belief that there's only so much money out there? It's like a fixed pie?
1: No, I do not. I really believe it's all propaganda. There's a reason socialists always tell you you're a victim. There's a reason socialists always tell you that you are being oppressed right now under capitalism, not under free enterprise, but under capitalism. There's a reason they point out all these very rich people that are not socialists so they can demonize them so that you'll come over to their side. You are being programmed to want so that they can move you to under their economic system where they are the elites and the rest of the world is their slaves to produce the goods and services to support their elitism.
2: Yeah, but that's they're what smart, it's all Mark. About. They know what they're
1: it's
2: doing
1: evil.
2: And I don't.
1: It's evil. It's downright evil. It all comes down to the difference between God and Satan. We have to admit that the battle is spiritual, and that spiritual is very powerful, and we don't buy into it because we have the Holy Spirit in our life. He who is in me is greater than he who is in the world. And that's why we can come on the air and we can talk about stewardship instead of gambling. We can talk about godly stewardship instead of putting our hope into all that glitters. We can handle gold and silver. We can do these things without becoming addicted to it because they're not ours, they're the Lord's, and we know the Lord has great and perfect plans for all that, including us. And Ephesians 2:10 again, he saved us onto great works that we should walk in, that he laid before the foundations of the earth. This is incredible. We have such hope. The world doesn't. That's why we need compassion. That's why we need to be nice.
0: Mark, I like that. Yeah. A potential op-ed coming out sometime soon.
1: No, but you do.
0: Yeah, that's right.
1: About waiting Christians to being too nice.
0: Yeah. Waiting to see if it'll get placed. Be on the lookout for that one, folks. I address the so-called 11th commandment, Mark, which I did not come up with that joke. That was Pastor Vonnie Bachum, who's now with the Lord, said most churches follow the 11th commandment, which is thou shalt be nice. And that's obviously nowhere in the Bible. We're told to be Christ-like, not nice. And certainly we need to be kind. We need to speak the truth in love. love, but we got to stand on the truth. Got to speak the truth. That's what we're trying to do here, Mark. It's a joy to do it for sure.
1: Yeah. Yes. What? I can't imagine anymore. And Seth, I think you and I and Sam, we all have this, a little bit of this problem is that we really can't relate to the world like we could before we came to Christ.
0: Yeah. Yeah.
1: It's hard to do that because there are times when I look at the world and I do get a little bit depressed, but then his spirit in me says, hey, come on, get up. We got work to do. And this is a beautiful thing. We know who wins.
0: Yeah. Amen, Mark. Especially on a day like today, you know, when we remember the 9/11 attacks. I mean, right. We know who wins in the end. We win in the end because Christ wins. That's a comforting thought. That's a really comforting thought. Folks, give us a call. We'd love to hear from you at 610-363-1110. Again, the number is 610-363-1110. Mark, several Brians in our chat asking some really good questions. Brian from Virginia is asking, what happened to all the fraud investigations from DOGE and throughout the country? It's so frustrating. The money hasn't been recovered. Fraud hasn't stopped. And no one seems to be going to jail. Mark, do you have any comment on that?
1: Yeah, actually, it might be worth our time to do a little deeper research into this. It's not being broadcast. I don't know if that's a Republican flaw or a Democratic overlording of the media or both. Yeah. In fact, I wouldn't even call it a Republican flaw because what happens every time the administration does find fraud and they talk about it, immediately, 400 lawsuits pop up against the administration to stop them from reclaiming the money and doing the things. So I think they're doing a lot of backdoor stuff, but some people are going to jail. I've read articles where I've seen about a dozen people that are going to jail because of the fraud and right now are being taken to trial about these things. So things are happening and they have recovered billions of dollars, believe it or not. It's just not being put out front. I think that probably we'll see as we get closer to the election, more of this coming out. I'm talking about the next presidential election, how this administration has reduced hundreds of billions of fraud, recovered billions upon billions of money, and people have gone to jail on this. Don't get frustrated. It is happening. I know I'd like to see a list of like 400 people who went to jail because of it. Let me know what you think about this. It's an important topic, actually. 610-363-1110, 610-363-1110. If you have to leave us, well, join us on financialissues.org.
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0: 1110. We'd love to hear from you folks on this Focus Friday. Give us a call. Love to hear from you. Guys, we were talking in that last segment just about fraud and what's going on, and there's more to this than meets the eye, fellas. Am I correct in that?
1: Well, that's true, especially when you have these big stories like the war in Iran and the midterms sucking up all the oxygen out of the room. You do fail to notice that every week there's a bunch of stories coming out about J.D. Vance and his anti-fraud task force taking out operations of fraud. There was a major one involving illegal immigrants and I believe giving them driver's license in a state. I don't remember which state. Also, him working with Dr. Oz and RFK to block Medicaid funds going to various states that are being really bad about fraud. So there is stuff going on. If you want to get all the details, you can go to the WhiteHouse.gov, and there's the War on Fraud page, and that gives you all the updates of all the different investigations going on,
2: including the hundreds of indictments and convictions that the White House says their task force has secured. So, yeah, things are happening, and the billions of dollars they have recovered. You know, I remember it was the unemployment insurance. They have tightened the rules and now are enforcing them. So we're actually seeing unemployment, people applying for unemployment go down and people dropping off the rolls of unemployment because they're not looking for work or they're not doing what they need to do to stay on it. There's some, you know, which is really wonderful. That alone is reducing the expenses. It may not be, you know, go grabbing a dollar out of somebody's hands and putting back in the treasury, but it's keeping money from going out of the treasury to these places. There's so much stuff going on. We just need to realize that if they put it up out front all the time, the White House will be buried in lawsuits 10 times more than today. So they're doing it behind the scenes. They're doing it legally, but they're doing it right.
0: Yeah. You know, guys, one thing that really comforts me when we talk about a lot of this stuff, even the affordability stuff and things that we're hoping to see the Trump administration really address, the fraud as well. I think Trump is playing the long game. I really do. As much as Absolutely. I love Trump 2028 and I love how it trolls the libs so much. He's not going to run in 2028, obviously. Someone else is going to run. But he's trying to set the precedent so that whoever takes the mantle, God willing, in 2028 can move the ball that much further down the field, Mark. That's what I think.
2: Yeah. So. Yeah, I agree with you. And, you know, when Vance gets in, he'll just continue carrying that ball. Yeah,
0: there you go. Any libs who are listening now, Mark, you just made their skin crawl with that one.
2: On purpose.
0: That's right. 610-363.
2: Hey, if we can't have fun on Free For All Friday, what can we do?
0: Why are you listening to the show if you don't want to have fun? Exactly. Mark, here's a good comment from Brian in Wildwood, Missouri about some of these things that we're talking about. And I think it's a fair comment. I'd love to hear your thoughts on it. Brian says, sigh, Trump, stop talking about the $5,000 dividend checks. Congress won't pass it, so it won't happen. And you're cosplaying as a socialist Democrat trying to hand out money that we don't have anyway. Interesting thoughts there, Mark. What do you think?
2: I think you're right, Brian. We don't have the money, but at the same time, we do have the money. It's just going to the wrong places. We should be reducing taxes even more. You and I should not be carrying this budget. This budget is wrong. This budget takes trillions. I hate saying that term, trillions of dollars. You know what $1 trillion is? What is it? 100,000? It's 1,000 billions. You know what a billion is? It's 1,000 million. You know what a million is? It's 1,000 thousands.
1: I had an aneurysm, Mark.
2: I know. It hurts my head to be saying trillions, but effectively, we have $2 trillion of fraud, waste, and useless money going out of our treasury. That's what we're borrowing. That's what we're overspending. If we would just cut all that back, you and I could keep probably 50% more or 50% of the taxes we're paying right now to the federal government. Or we could get rid of the thing that causes us never to own real property called real estate tax.
0: And that, you know, now we're talking, brother.
2: Yeah, that really aggravates me. I'm looking at, you can have your house paid off, you can have your farm paid off, but you're going to have to continue paying rent to the government, to the state, in property taxes. This is ridiculous for the rest of your life. Thousands upon thousands of dollars. It just doesn't make any sense. How can somebody who worked all their life and believe in the free enterprise system and the freedom of America, buy a house, pay it off, and then have to spend half their Social Security just paying the government taxes on their real estate, which they supposedly own? That's just wrong. Yeah. I'm sorry, that wasn't what you were talking about, Brian. But I do believe if we continue down this path, we can get in a place to where our government spends no more money than they brought in last year. If we could just set, I mean, that's so simple. Just Congress, just do this. Come up with a law that says we cannot spend any more money than we took in last year. And then see if you get elected when you try to raise the taxes or when you try to do something. This would change everything. It would cause us to have a balanced budget. We'd see our taxes go down. We'd see the debt go down. We'd stop from going over the waterfalls of destroying the dollar. We would reclaim America as a financial powerhouse in this world. Woo! This is a drop the mic moment when that happens.
0: Mm. Amen, Mark. Guys, I couldn't help but think, Mark, when you were referring to, you know, a trillion being a thousand billions and just not being able to fathom that, Sam, that was the perfect time for the Gene Wilder drop from yesterday.
1: Because that would be appropriate for hysterics.
0: That's yeah. Hysterics. I'm
1: not $100 a barrel oil.
0: Exactly. That's funny. 610-363-1110. Guys, I don't know if we've taken a look. The markets have opened and everything. There's no hysterics today. They're excited.
2: Well, Nasdaq's up over 1%.
0: Yeah, look at that. Wow.
2: Where's the Russell at?
0: The Russell's counting, Mark, is like 15 minutes behind. So I have not gotten the latest updates from them. Yeah. They closed about 1% negative yesterday. I wouldn't be surprised if they're going to be positive today too, though, as the trajectory of the markets is going.
1: So no one's batting an eye at the inflation report?
2: No, they're finding it to be good, actually. I think Wall Street is looking at it and saying, this looks pretty good. Actually, core is down. That's gonna cause a lot of the governors there at the Federal Reserve to have that aneurysm you were just talking about.
1: CNBC is telling me right now inflation persisted in August, potentially locking in a Fed interest rate hike.
0: They want it so bad, don't they? Oh
2: be my like gosh.
0: Christmas.
1: I like potentially locking in. You can't potentially lock in. It's either locked in or it's not. Something.
0: Good grief.
2: Yeah. What was it the other day when I was doing some research? Everything that came up about inflation or risk. Oh, it's preparing for our conference call yesterday, our partner call. You know, we talked about inflation and stuff. And as I was preparing for that, a lot of the stuff that was coming up wasn't saying inflation was rising because it wasn't. It was saying that inflation fear was rising. So they start this headline, inflation fears rise as the new numbers come out and blah, blah, blah, blah, blah. It's like, so instead of stating the numbers and what they actually represent, they impose an emotion that they have onto it to make it sound like the sky's still falling. We are in a terrible time of language manipulation. It's not just the election year. It's the socialists. It's the communists. It's the anti-American, anti-God, everybody trying to destroy America. We need to be awake. We need to be conscious. We need to realize things. That's what I'm saying. Never take what they say. Go to the data and then do the comparisons. You know, like I've been telling people, the average inflation rate for the last 50 years has been 3.7%. Where are we at today, Sam?
1: What are we at right now? We are at 3.4.
2: Yeah, exactly. So we're below the average. But how do they report it? Still not down to where the Federal Reserve wants it. We're 1.5% above the 2% where the Federal Reserve wants it. Do they say, hey, we're doing better than the average for the last 50 years? No. They want everything about this administration destroyed, because if they can destroy that, they can destroy America. And then we all become slaves to the elite socialists.
0: Yep. There it is, Mark. Absolutely. Hey, speaking of which, folks, conference call that Mark mentioned is posted, by the way, on the partner conference call page. Now, this is for partners only, but if you are a partner, you can go to financialissues.org, the partners hub, and click that conference call button. That'll take you right there. Yesterday's call is at the top. I got to say, Mark was cooking with gas yesterday, as it were. That's the official title. So make sure that you give it a listen. It was really, really good. After the show, obviously, after overtime, go back and give that a listen there. Be on the lookout for next month's conference call as well. 610-363-1110. Mark, I do hope that our listeners, listen, folks, I hope you're out there, number one. I know you are, but you're a little quiet today. So why don't you give us a ring? The phone
2: don't
0: lines are wide
2: shy.
0: Open.
2: Don't we love shy. You. We're going to be kind. Even fight. Though it's free for all Friday, we're still going to be nice.
0: Exactly right. 610-363-1110.
2: Even if you disagree with us.
0: Absolutely. And make sure, folks, that also you stay tuned, financialissues.org/watch or the FISM app or our social streams for overtime, which is coming in about 15 minutes. The show doesn't end as long as you've got access to the website or the app or the social stream. So join us for overtime today. Mark, it's going to be a good time.
2: It is. It's going to be an excellent time. And we're so glad you are with us. We're seeing a lot of great comments in the chat. I just wish you guys would call in instead of just keeping it among yourselves in the chat. I know our listeners would love to hear these comments. We only have 15 minutes left of this segment before we go into overtime. Let's fill up that phone queue. 610-363-1110.

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1: Hi, Seth. I've been a partner for probably about 6 years, and I've been a monthly soldier for probably about 5. 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The idea that you're only charging, you know, $135 a year, that is ridiculously low when I was paying 1% of my portfolio value. So I think everyone, all the partners, should be a monthly soldier.
0: Thank you for standing with us, man. 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
2: Invest without compromise. 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
6: The opinions and recommendations expressed on this program do not necessarily represent the opinions of the station or any of the program sponsors. Additionally, all products or services offered by the program sponsors may not be known by the program.
0: You know, Mark, you were asking about the Russell 2000 earlier. It has opened very handsomely as well. It's actually leading right now, according to what I'm seeing, up 1.16%. So nice to see the small caps going up. As you predicted, Mark, which apparently no one else saw except you. Pretty funny to see that there. 610-363-1110. Mark, why don't we get
7: We have some breaking news here, Seth.
0: Yeah, we
7: just
0: do.
7: Came in from our research desk. It's crude oil is dropping 3.58% just this morning.
0: So that means
7: below 100. It means
0: the
7: crisis is over.
0: The crisis has ended.
7: The sky has stopped. The people that were starving in the street are eating again.
0: Amazing.
7: People are still get to keep their homes. Everything's going good again. What's that? A little bit more news. But that's just for today.
0: That's right. It'll be back up over 100.
7: Something else. They're saying that it's on the same calendar as an Iranian deal.
0: Right. I wonder why. Boy, what a coincidence. That is crazy stuff.
8: Mark, you have good sources, Mark.
0: You do, Mark. They're on it. Here's a good question, Mark, from John. He's saying, Mark, I'm curious about which type of account different types of investments would best go in, such as ETFs. Are they better in the non-qualified account, aggressive stocks better in the Roth? Could you help me determine which type of investment is best suited for which type of account?
7: John, you're bringing us down back to the earth again here. But of course I would. What you're talking about is called asset location, not allocation. Asset location. It's a little bit different from asset allocation. It's not just deciding what to own, but where to own it. And that makes a lot of sense, actually, because taxes do matter, right? I mean, well, I don't know if matter is the right word. Taxes do hurt, right? I wouldn't make a blanket statement like ETFs belong in taxable accounts or aggressive stocks belong in Roth, although they do good in those. Instead, I'd look at how the investment is taxed. Is it expected growth? How much income it produces and when you may need the money? A general principle, I want tax efficient investments in taxable accounts. So if you're in a state of life in your portfolio where you're using treasuries or munis or something like that that are tax efficient investments, tax sheltered or taxed, you may want to put them in a taxable account. Other investments, like something that is going to grow profusely, yeah, it would be good to be in a Roth. Actually, everything would be good in a Roth, but we can't put it all in there. We're limited the amount of money we can contribute to a Roth. So we need to start with looking at the taxability of it. So general best suited for tax-efficient investments is a taxable non-qualified brokerage account. For a traditional IRA, you know, you often, it's a good home for investments that regularly produce taxable income. Possible candidates might be taxable bonds, bond funds, REITs, higher turnover strategies, or certain high income investments. A Roth IRA, I particularly like the Roth. Obviously, I say it all the time. For investments with strong long-term growth, possible candidates would be growth stocks, smaller companies, like those in the Russell 2000 we've been talking about, growth-oriented ETFs, and others. So dividend stocks, it depends on the dividend. A qualified dividend stock may work very well in a taxable account. So I wouldn't just, because it has a dividend, throw it in a Roth. If it's a qualified dividend, you get a little benefits there. So simple way to think about it. Taxable account, tax-efficient investments. Traditional IRA, 401k, tax-efficient income investments where tax deferral is valuable. Roth, investments with strong long-term appreciation potential. Safe money accounts, those, they're fine. They're fine for liquidity, you know, your money markets and stuff like that. But don't let your taxes drive your portfolio. Only when you can, be as efficient as possible, but don't make decisions just based on taxes. In fact, the decision you should make is up front. You should decide up front, Uncle Sam's going to get a part of this one way or another. I just need to realize that if I don't have any room left in my Roth, I can go to my IRA. If I don't have any room left in my IRA, then I need to take those things that are more tax efficient and drop them in the taxable account. I hope that helps, John.
0: That's a good strategy, Mark. Appreciate it. 610-363-1110. Folks, we got the lines open. They're staying open because we got overtime coming up soon. Mark, we got a call coming in from Wesley in Idaho. Why don't we go to Wesley?
7: Wesley in Idaho. Well, welcome to the show, Wesley. Glad you're joining us this morning. What's on your mind?
9: Well, what's on my mind is the reason why these media outlets are doing the fear mongering is because fear is the opposite of faith. So they're saying, oh, we're fearing interest rate increases instead of, oh, we have faith in God that everything will work out. That's the whole point behind that. It tells you who they're backing when they tell you whether or not things are fear-based or faith-based. Also, as far as politicians go, they really are never talking about things that matter. Like for me, something that matters is who in the world is going to get rid of daylight savings so I don't have to get up an hour earlier at the same time.
0: Now we're talking, Wesley.
7: Let's stick to the important stuff, Wesley. No, Wesley, you're just showing how smart our listenership is. You're nailing it, actually. It all comes down to if you don't have Jesus Christ, if you don't know God sent his son to die for you, to pay the price for your sins, for your rebellion, for your rejection of God, then you don't have eternity. If you don't have eternity, you don't have hope. If you don't have eternity through Jesus Christ, through what he did for you, then you don't have any hope, and you don't have, all you have is despair, and that's what the media uses. So Wesley, you're right on with that. This is a battle, a spiritual battle, and it starts right there. The more we can share the truth and love of the one true God, the God who desires none to be lost, but wants all to come to him, and made it possible that we could do so. And it's not, we don't get there by what we do, but what Jesus did for us by just accepting that and turning around and hugging and grasping that. That's all we have to do, is accept that free gift of salvation. When we do that, we have the Holy Spirit in our life, which then counters all the lies and counters and gives us discernment to be able to see through all that craziness. You're absolutely right, Wesley, especially about the daylight savings time.
0: And, you know, Wesley, it's so important what you brought up as well, because so many people, you got to ask the question, who do they run to when a crisis comes? For many people, they run to the government. Christians have somewhere else that we run to. We run to Christ. We run to God for our strength, for our source of help, for our comfort. And so I do think that a huge part of the fear mongering is because fear causes people to be able to be more easily controlled and manipulated. What do you think?
7: Well, yeah. Bottom line. Well, yeah. Well, Wesley, we're so glad you're listening and participating. We're so glad we have such quality partners and listeners here at Financial Issues. Thank you so much for calling in.
9: You be blessed.
0: You God too, bless. Wesley. God bless you, brother. Folks, if you're like Wesley and you want to give us a ring, you can do it right now, 610-363-1110. Again, that's the number to call in. Hey, Mark, a quick question here before we go to overtime. Steven from Oklahoma is asking, from an income perspective, which model provides more income? Is it the fund model or the regular FISM income model?
7: Oh, you know what? On one hand, I think that's an incredible question and it needed to be asked. On the other hand, it's like, unfortunately, there's no answer to that because there's no universal answer because Financial Issues models, income model determines allocation, not the exact security you own. Your actual income will depend on what you choose within those allocation models and your personal sleep factor. So if you lean real conservative, you might buy into those income products and the growth products that lean more to preservation than they do to growth and larger income. If you're a more, if your sleep factor is a lot sturdier, you may lean towards more aggressive fixed income. Like using the other day, there was a question about one of the preferreds we put on the buy list that was just below investment grade rating by Fitch's. So you may lean in that way because it has an 8% income level. So it really depends on that. So we don't dictate the individual holdings. The income model provides an allocation framework. Your security choices determine the actual yield on it. So the bottom line, I can't say one automatically produces more income than another. I do like the TPIF. I do like, you know, and also on the other side of the coin here, the different income, you know, the Timothy Plan income funds, each one of those has a different yield as well. So we got too many variables to be comparing. If you could tell me exactly what's in your portfolio, I could compare that, or you could compare it to the yield into the different Timothy Plan mutual funds or ETFs. So compare the projected income, then make sure the risk required to produce that income fits your sleep factor, and I think you'll be okay no matter which one is better. I do appreciate you wanting to do the best you can. That's what stewards do, and that's what all our partners, listeners, watchers do here at Financial Issues, is they do the best they can with what God has given them, and they explore their choices so they can make those great decisions as a godly steward. We're so glad you're with us. We're so glad you love the Lord and that you invest with biblical integrity. And we're so glad that you are going to stay for overtime. You got about a minute before that happens. Stay with us.

0: we ever forget that we're one nation under God, then we will be a nation gone under.
1: 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This has been an FISM production.
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7: Welcome to 6640, the ministry outreach of Koinonia House and Koinonia Institute. Today's Bible teacher is Chuck Missler, connecting the Bible to your life and the world around you. In today's study, Chuck begins his teaching on the book of Malachi, chapter 1.
8: We did a survey of Malachi over a year ago, but I think it's a book that warrants us going into a little more depth, so we're going to jump in to the book of Malachi, the Italian book of the Old Testament. And of course, I'm kidding. Malachi is generally regarded by most people familiar with the Bible as the end of the Old Testament. That's actually not quite right. We're going to discover some things that the Old Testament didn't really end with Malachi, but I'll leave that for another session. But Malachi is a very short little book, but very rich in the issues that it deals with. The name itself, Malachi, translates into "my messenger." And there are many scholastic conjectures that this might have been a title or an assumed name by the writer. And I won't weary you with all the scholastic arguments, including, by the way, the Septuagint and also the Targum of Jonathan, Jerome, and Rabbi Rashi. These are very venerated rabbinical sources, have various views on this. But I side with the most modern scholars that believe it was his proper name. Many Hebrew names, of course, are translatable and have a meaning, but Malachi, I believe, really was his proper name. It's not a big issue, but I mention that. You should be aware, though, there are some experts that think it was really a title. In fact, the Targum of Jonathan, Jerome, and Rabbi Rashi understood Malachi to be a title for Ezra the scribe. There are other church fathers that linked Malachi with the town of Sophar or Sapphira in Zebulun, and there's all kinds of traditions. Some of the ancient traditions believe he was of the tribe of Zebulun and that he died while young, but those are all just traditions. There certainly is not a thing in the text that justify those things. But we do know the background of the book takes place after the return from Babylon. One of the great milestones in the history of Israel, of course, was the Babylonian captivity. In fact, to back up a little bit, which will be meaningful, you know, after the death of Solomon, there was a civil war, and the nation Israel split into two parts. The northern group of 10 tribal areas called the House of Israel, and the southern division of the kingdom called the House of Judah. So those tribal names also are used for the two parts of the divided nation. The northern kingdom went from bad to worse rather quickly, relatively quickly, and God ultimately uses the Assyrian Empire as his instrument of judgment, and they're taken into captivity in 722. And we'll talk a little bit more about that in a minute, but the southern kingdom, called the House of Judah, also went downhill. It had a couple revivals. Didn't go quite as rapidly as the northern kingdom. But it too, about a century after the northern kingdom goes into captivity, the southern kingdom is taken into captivity by Nebuchadnezzar of Babylon. By that time, Babylon had risen as the main empire and is used as God's judgment of the southern house of Israel. It's distinctive in the sense that it was predicted by Jeremiah that it would be in captivity only 70 years, and it would return. And that Babylonian captivity is also called by the scholars the exile. It's when the nation was in exile. The northern kingdom was obliterated from history. And we'll talk about that in a minute. But the southern kingdom returns. It's considered an exile for those 70 years. It returns under the leadership of Ezra. When the Persian Empire conquered the Babylonians, Cyrus releases the prisoners to go home and rebuild their temple. And under Ezra, they attempt to do that, but with a lot of frustrations and not much progress. Cyrus even gave them financial incentives to go home. But only about 50,000 did. Many of the others decided they were comfortable where they were, and they stayed in Persia. And that led to a couple of centuries of history, which included Esther and all those events. But in any case, under Ezra, the rebuilding of the temple goes very slowly and frustratingly slowly, because they could not protect themselves. They didn't have the authority to make Jerusalem a city-state. It's Nehemiah, who is the cupbearer to the king, one of the Persian kings. He solicits and gets authority some 19 years after the original return to Babylon. He gets the authority to have the city walls rebuilt. That's a very key event in history if you understand Daniel's 70 weeks. And if you don't, I strongly encourage you to really do your homework on the most amazing prophecies in the Bible in the last four verses of Daniel 9. But we'll keep moving here. Most scholars date the book of Malachi as being somewhere in that period with Nehemiah, under Nehemiah's leadership. They're still under the thumb of Persia, in effect, but they were allowed to rebuild the city. So at the time Malachi is writing, the temple has been rebuilt. The priestly worship in the temple has begun. But the people have fallen into some empty rituals and a spiritual decline, and their attitudes really laid the foundation for what later become the two extreme sects, the Sadducees and the Pharisees. Sadducees being equivalent to what we would call liberals or modernists or what have you, and the Pharisees being the extreme legalists of their day. But it's interesting that the people that Malachi is going to be dealing with are insensitive to the love of God displayed toward them. And one of the main thoughts in the book of Malachi is the love of God, which is one of the reasons it calls our attention. We want to look at that carefully. They were unaware of their own departure from the truth, from the will and the way of the Lord. And so they lacked reverence for him. So they had formalism. They're all busy with their ceremonies, busy with being what they thought, following what they're supposed to do. But it was just empty rituals. It isn't hard for us to depart from that description of Israel in those days with America today, or maybe even more precisely, the church today in many respects. So Malachi ministered about the 5th century B.C. This is about 100 years after Cyrus read the letter that Isaiah had written to him by name 150 years earlier. So he issued the decree about 538 B.C. to permit the Jews to return back to their home. Now, the destruction of Edom, the blood brother Jacob that became his enemy, that was to the east, the destruction of Edom was affected by the Nabataean Arabs who drove the Edomites out about 550 to 400 B.C. So it's in that same period that's also going to figure prominently, especially in the first chapter's comments here, because the Nabataean Arabs wiped out the Edomites and set up the Idumean state in its place. And that destruction of Edom figures heavily in God's, in the words here, in God's contrast of his dealing with Edom and Israel. Now, in response to the ministries of Haggai and Zechariah, the repatriated Jews rebuilt their temple, completing it about 515 B.C. Probably the wall at this stage had been rebuilt or was being completed by Nehemiah's gang. I think the timing, as different scholars differ subtly, but it's pretty established. Now, the enigma you have to understand in candor with the population. In the minds of the returning Jews, this era was expected to be very different. See, from Ezekiel 34, they came to believe that their land was to rebound with miraculous fruitfulness. They read all these passages from Ezekiel 34, and it was supposed to be really fruitful. The population was going to grow and swell to be a globally recognized group. The nation was to raise to a glorious new reign under a new David from Jeremiah 23. And all nations were going to come serve them, according to Isaiah 49. See, they looked at these promises. Now, if you examine those promises, they're really millennial, if you will. They're yet future. But obviously, they're returning to the land. They had all these expectations, and the realities of their life there was just the opposite. The land was languishing under drought. The population was a fraction of what it was before they went in captivity. There was like 50,000 in the nation at the time. And they still were under the political dominion of Persia. So the life as they were experiencing it seemed to be such variance from what they had expected from the scripture. So this is in the reign of Artaxerxes the First, and this is about the time that Persia was just beginning to get their stinging defeats from the Greeks, but Judah was still a vassal state and so forth. So this is also not distant, probably more than 100 years one way or the other from the time of Esther, etc., maybe much closer. And the harvests were poor due to locust damage and what have you. So most of the hearts of the people were indifferent or, if anything, resentful towards God. And that's what Malachi is going to deal with. The priests were violating the stipulations of the Mosaic law regarding their sacrifices, tithes, offerings. The people's hope in God's covenant promises had dimmed. So they intermarried with pagans. They casually divorced their Israelite wives. And they had great moral ambivalence. They oppressed the poor, and they did all kinds of things. Now, some of this may sound very familiar. Maybe our conditions in this country are not as destitute as they were there, starting with in a barren land. And yet, at the same time, we can recognize ourselves as we examine the casualness of our lives, the total abrogation of moral rectitude in our culture, the fact that much of, if we do anything at all, how much of it is really empty formalism rather than having a real spiritual content. So there's some parallels to America today and much of the church today. And so at this time, to these people at least, the biblical promises seemed very remote, and that resulted in neglect and disobedience. It's interesting, if you study carefully the things that stirred up Nehemiah, if you study the history of the period in the book of Nehemiah, there are about four or five major things that bothered Nehemiah, and these are the same four or five things that will be addressed in the book of Malachi. The defilement of the priesthood, and the disregard of the Sabbath, foreign marriages and the divorce of Israelite wives, the neglect

with the Edomites next door. And, of course, the final response that Malachi has, he also points out that the day of the Lord was coming. And the purpose that God has that runs throughout all history, of course, will be climaxed in the day of the Lord, which is coming upon us. And so even though it's focusing, of course, on the problems of that day, we'll quickly discover that the Holy Spirit has something for all of us in this book. Now, Malachi's style is quite different than most of the other prophets. From the lofty language of Isaiah is one thing. All the prophets had some distinctive styles. Malachi is going to use a dialectical or a disputational style. It almost sounds, he writes as if it's an argument going on between himself and the people. He poses the questions that they presumably are asking rhetorically and then answers them. It's a very disputational style. And this, of course, is an appropriate way to address the apathetic Israelites, but it's also a style that became very popular later in Judaism. In fact, you can even sense it in the Jewish culture today, this attraction to a disputational type of argumentation. And one of the things that Malachi is going to deal with, there are several things he deals with uniquely, but he is going to close his book with a setup, if you will, of the New Testament. And in terms of, he will talk about a messenger identified in chapter 4 as Elijah that would prepare the way of the Lord on the day of judgment. That's often misunderstood. The coming of Elijah there is twofold. It's in type or in spirit, the coming of John the Baptist. And John the Baptist is actually the one that closes the Old Testament. That startles many people. We think of the Old Testament as a collection of books closing with Malachi. But we'll discover some surprising things as we get into that area. But it's Elijah's coming that is focused on by Malachi, and we're going to see relevance of that in Revelation chapter 11. But there are two, you know, in any book, there's sort of something that one or two things that really leap out at you. God is going to make, in the chapter we're going to get into here, the statement that I have loved you. And we're going to talk a little bit about the love of God, which is one of the reasons I wanted to get into this book. And the other statement he's going to make before the book closes is that I change not, the unchangeableness of God. I'm always attracted to that for lots of reasons. Because first of all, one of the great discoveries as you study the Bible is to discover that the 66 books, the 39 of the Old Testament and the 27 of the New, are an integrated message. Every number, every detail is there by design. It's an integrated package. And the God of the Old Testament is identical to the God in the New. There's no difference. There are some myths that we get in Sunday school. We visualize the God of the Old Testament with a certain series of characteristics and the God of the New in contrast to that. That's fiction. That's a shame. That's an unfortunate misunderstanding. God changes not. That's an exciting thing. He's a God you can rely upon. The Allah of the Quran is capricious, fanciful, unpredictable. It emphasizes that. The Islamic following emphasizes that. Their whole style recognizes a changeable, capricious, unpredictable God. The Allah of the Quran has got no comparison to the God of the Old Testament, who makes and keeps his promises, that God does not change. And nothing, nowhere is that more important than understanding his love, because his love also never changes. Well, so much for some introductory comments. Let's jump into chapter 1 of the book of Malachi. Last book in the Old Testament as it's presented in the English Bible. Malachi chapter 1, verse 1. The burden of the word of the Lord of Israel by Malachi. The word burden, or masa, is a message of rebuke rather than comfort or encouragement. Now, it can be comfort and encouragement, but the term burden, it's an ominous term. It suggests in its weight impending judgment. We find that word frequently used among the prophets. The very opening gives you a sense of impending judgment. But you notice it says, it's the burden of the word of the Lord to Israel by Malachi. I want to pause here to refocus on some things that we've talked about in the past, but I want to use the occasion to nail down right now. You notice how it's referring to Israel. This book is written after the Babylonian captivity. There are those that say it should say Judah. No, it says Israel. That's exactly what it says. The point I'm trying to emphasize is there is no lost 10 tribes of Israel. There are a number of groups on the landscape that build elaborate, very colorful

0: elaborate discussions that are built on the presumption that the northern kingdom that was captured by Assyria somehow went into captivity and somehow wandered off to Europe, populated the main houses in Europe, including the king, the throne of England, and so forth. There's a whole concept called British Israelism, that the real Israel is in Europe and so forth. There's a whole bunch of variations of these themes. They're very colorful. You'll run into people with very convincing charts and diagrams and colorful things. The problem with the whole thing is it's brutally assaulted by the facts. That just not biblical. Because you will find people that take these ideas very seriously, and it leads into all kinds of devious doctrines. See, I do suspect that the houses of Europe do have some interesting genealogies. But the genealogies goes back, interestingly enough, to Titus Vespasian, who was the prince whose people destroyed the temple. And his ancestor was Antiochus Epiphanes, the one that did the original abomination of desolation. And I do believe it's possible to put together a genealogy all the way from Antiochus Epiphanes through Titus Vespasian to the one who will become the coming world leader to do the abomination of desolation that will occur in the temple yet to be rebuilt. So I think these ideas may provide a basis or a pseudo-basis for the coming world leader. So I wouldn't get too caught up in those doctrines other than they will be used to justify some Satan's own schemes. But let's just hit the biblical basis for these schemes. The Ten Lost Tribes. It's a misconception of misreading passages. You see, before the Assyrian captivity, even before the Assyrians captured the northern kingdom, many of those tribes had migrated southward to show loyalty to the house of David. And you'll find that in 1 Kings 12 and 2 Chronicles 11. You'll find discussions where these tribes go south. The rebellion of Jeroboam that created the northern kingdom also caused many of the tribal people up there who were loyal to the south to move south. We won't go through this all in detail. We have a commentary on the book of Joshua, which sets aside a whole discussion of this subject in great detail for those of you who want to pursue it further. But I will take a little bit of a look at this just to nail it down for ourselves right now. I encourage you to turn with me to 2 Chronicles 11. 2 Chronicles 11 occurs about the time of the civil war, Rehoboam and Jeroboam and the civil war in the country. In verse 13 of chapter 11, starting there, all the priests and the Levites who were in all Israel resorted to him out of all their borders. This is to Rehoboam. That's the good guy, so to speak, the one in the south. Verse 14, for the Levites left their suburban lands and their possession and came to Judah and Jerusalem, for Jeroboam and his sons had cast them off from executing the priest's office unto the Lord. Get the picture. There's civil war. In the south, Rehoboam, the son of Solomon, is faithful to the temple worship. Jeroboam in the north has not only got a civil war, but he is instituting idolatry, false worship. Now, if you were a Levite in one of the 48 Levitical cities, and if one of those cities were one in the north, you're suddenly very politically incorrect. Your life, your whole tradition is temple worship. That's no longer the thing there. What are you going to do? If you're faithful, you're going to pick up and go down south where you'll be welcome. Follow me? That's really what it says. And by the way, not just the Levites. It mentions the Levites in verse 14. Let's read on. See, the point is that as verse 14 closed, Jeroboam and his sons had cast them off from executing the priest's office. See, because they're instituting idolatry. Verse 15, and he, that's Jeroboam, appointed for himself priests of the high places and for the he-goats, that's the term there in the Hebrew is a term for demons, and for the calves which he had made. In other words, there's golden calves. There's all this stuff going on in the north. Verse 16, and after them, that is after the Levites, out of all the tribes of Israel, such as set their hearts to seek the Lord God of Israel, came to Jerusalem to sacrifice unto the Lord God of their fathers. And so they strengthened the kingdom of Judah and made Rehoboam, the son of Solomon, strong 3 years. For 3 years they walked in the way of David and Solomon. So the first thing you need to recognize here is the tribes are commingling. The faithful in the north migrated to the south to join those of like heart for the Lord God of Israel. Now, it doesn't say this, but I think it's reasonable for us to conjecture that if you were in the south and you weren't faithful to the God of Israel and you liked to idol worship, where would you go? Up north. That's really what it's portraying. See, what most people don't understand, the terms for the tribes are used two ways. They're used of the genealogical descendants of those 12 sons of Jacob. But it's also used of the territories. We speak of the region of Ephraim, or the tribe of Dan is a term used for the region of Dan, etc. They're geographical terms. It's sort of like saying a California. It can mean the state of California. It can mean a person from that lives there in California. The term is used both ways, and people misunderstand that. The point is, first of all, when the Syria captures the northern kingdom, they're probably, in the slaves they grab, there's some from all 12 tribes. You follow me? And there's also members of all 12 tribes down in the south that are in the house of Judah. Do you follow me? Now, that's where the misleading ideas start. And we could go through all that where Shalmaneser V besieged Samaria 3 years, and they finally, King Hosea of Israel revolts against paying tribute. Anyway, to make a long story short, in 721, Sargon II seized the power, took the throne, and pulled down the towers, took about 27,000 captive, and looted it. Now we'll go through all that here. But now it's interesting. In 2 Kings 17, the tribe of Judah, that phrase is used idiomatically for the whole southern kingdom. It's not just the house of Judah. They'll sometimes call it the tribe of Judah, but it's referring in some context to the southern kingdom. Now, incidentally, the remnant that returns from Babylon after the captivity is called Israel as the nation here in Malachi. That's what gives us the springboard to hit this issue. The Lord himself in the New Testament offered himself to the nation, to the lost sheep of the house of Israel in Matthew chapter 10. Other tribes than Judah are mentioned in the New Testament in Matthew 4, Luke 2, Acts 4, Philippians 3. The 12 tribes of Israel are in focus in Acts 26, verse 7, James chapter 1, verse where the brother of the Lord Jesus Christ writes his epistle to the 12 tribes of Israel. And we could go on and on. You'll discover there's dozens of references that's after these captivities in the Old Testament and the New that refer to all 12 tribes. So this whole idea that there are 10 tribes that somehow are lost is a myth. It's a myth in literature. It's colorful. Many people take it very seriously, but it leads to all kinds of heresies, not the least of which is denying Israel its proper place in God's plan. These are subtle devices by Satan to develop anti-Semitism. And so you want to be sensitive to that. If there's any concern in your mind, others, I encourage you to study it carefully. We deal with it in many places, but I think we probably deal with it most comprehensively in our Joshua commentary. We have a companion volume of the Joshua series called The 12 Tribes of Israel, but one of those tapes deals just with this issue with ample detail and notes and references you can check it into. Well, gee, we made it to verse 2. We're making great progress. God says something here. What a way to begin an epistle. We have the introduction, verse 1, but then he says, God says, I have loved you, saith the Lord. Yet you say, wherein have thou loved us? Was not Esau Jacob's brother, saith the Lord. Yet I loved Jacob. And in verse 3, he's going to say, but I hated Esau. Big controversy about this verse. Let's take verse 2 first. I have loved you. That's probably the key statement in this book. The book of Malachi is going to really echo aspects of that whole issue. I'd like to pause here to talk a little bit about the Hebrew. They've discovered something. The Hebrew that you see, the funny little square-looking letters that you see Hebrew, that's the way Hebrew was written after the Babylonian captivity. Prior to their captivity in Babylon, the Hebrew alphabet was written with what they call pictographs.
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2: It's Crazy Money Day. Hi, I'm Chuck Bentley with My Money Life from Crown. An online story reminds me that money itself cannot solve man's problems. A homeless man named Ted was featured in a 2005 documentary. Filmmakers gave him $100,000, offered free financial coaching, and followed his journey with cameras. At first, life seemed to be turning around for Ted. He moved out from under a bridge into a motel, then into an apartment. From all outward appearances, he seemed to have gained stability and hope. But as the months passed, Ted stopped listening to the financial experts trying to help him. Gradually, the money disappeared. 6 months later, the money was gone, along with his apartment. He ended up living back where he started, under the bridge. It's a sobering reminder that money can create opportunity, but it can't create wisdom. Lasting financial change comes from developing new habits, embracing wise counsel, and learning to manage what God has entrusted to us. God's financial principles are not merely ideas to admire. 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
3: Wedge issues, they hit us every election. Are they at the doorstep for you? Hi, this is Dave Zanotti. Let's talk about it today on the Public Square. Surprising wedge issue in the 2026 elections. That wedge issue is data centers. Now, one group says if you say anything bad about data centers, you're working for the Chinese. Really? The other side says everything in data centers is absolutely wonderful. Don't worry about it. Another side says everything about data centers is the worst. We got to get rid of them. And now everyone is fighting it out. But what makes this really interesting is watching political consultants and campaigns wrestle with this. Because if you're running in a district where people don't want data centers, you're going to be against data centers. Pretty simple. All right. And particularly if you're a state rep, a state senator, or a member of Congress. If you're in a district where people are saying, maybe it's not such a bad idea, your position's going to change. This is an issue that has the power to swing on a vote. And that's because it's being focused on as a wedge issue. That's why wedge issues sometimes don't get the fair intellectual policy, even moral construct that they need to be fully understood. Data centers are complicated issues. You can make a case for both sides of that equation. Then how do you know which one should prevail? Sometimes it's an easy call. Sometimes it's a tough call. We're talking about data centers on the Public Square in our long format broadcast. If you'd like to hear that, just visit us at thepublicsquare.com. And you'll be hearing that, and there'll be a continuing ongoing series about this because this isn't going to go away easy. So to learn more about data centers, you can visit us right now and pick up the show called The Parties Are Broken. We begin the conversation there, and it will continue at thepublicsquare.com. I'm Dave Zanotti on The Public Square. Thanks for visiting.
4: How do you do? What is that for which we are all guilty and from which there is no extricating ourselves? When the man in this story heard the answer and knew the truth, he took the escape offered and never looked back. He spent the rest of his life telling others how to be rescued. This is the true story of James Blair and how his heart and mind and very life were unshackled.
5: You sure you can drive home, Jim?
6: Got here, didn't I?
5: Yeah, but you've had a few of my home brews since then.
6: Oh, Ray, the horse knows the way.
5: I'll crank it for you, but you'll have to drive it.
6: See you later!
5: Watch out for that curve!
6: I'm tired and I want to go to bed. drink about an hour ago, and it went right to my head. Oh!
4: Shining the light of the world into the darkness, this is Unshackled, true life stories of real people dramatized and produced in Chicago by Pacific Garden Mission. Homeless people might claim a piece of ground, but they have no peace of mind until they come to Pacific Garden Mission. Here, they are protected from the elements and from predators. Here, they have a safe bunk, showers, and fresh clothing, and receive nourishing meals. Thanks to caring friends who send financial gifts, everything is free, even some medical and dental services offered in the Mission Clinic. The Mission is home to hundreds of homeless men, women, and children, offering classes and counseling, a place to start over. Pastors and counselors help them face the issues that led to their hardship, and they also lead them to the one who can change them, giving them help for today and hope for the future. And that same message goes out to the world in 15 different languages through this program. Now for broadcast around the earth, here is the true story of James Blair, episode number 3942 in the series Unshackled, the program that makes you face yourself and think.
7: Are you Mr. Blair's family?
8: I'm his brother. I came right away. How is he?
7: His condition is critical. He has a punctured lung and a crushed kidney.
8: Terrible accident. You should see the car. Will he make it, Doc?
7: Probably not. The nurse will give you his clothes. He won't live through the night.
9: I'm sure glad the doctor was wrong, Dad.
10: Yeah, me too, BJ. Everybody was amazed that I continued to improve day after day. But I was in the hospital for a month.
9: Was that your only accident?
10: By no means. I had 7 or 8 over the years.
9: What I don't understand is, how did you manage to keep your driver's license?
10: They didn't have driver's licenses back in the 20s. Really stupid, driving while drunk. No one else was ever hurt but me, though.
9: Were you ever arrested?
10: Several times, even while I was still a teenager. Once they found me sleeping in a flower bed. Got 30 days for that.
9: Dad!
10: Then I was arrested on Christmas Eve, 1932. Was living with my brother Ellis at the time.
9: Christmas Eve? Did you get out in time for your birthday?
10: Nope. Spent my 21st birthday behind bars.
9: You should have learned your lesson from that.
10: Afraid I didn't, BJ.
9: Grandma must have been upset by your wild behavior.
10: Nobody told her about it. I don't know what Ellis must have said to explain my absence.
9: Grandma had a pretty hard life, didn't she?
10: Raising 10 kids without my dad, I'd say that's hard.
9: Where was he?
10: They divorced because of gambling. He'd gamble with his paycheck every 2 weeks and she got tired of it. Divorce wasn't common then either.
9: Wow, 10 kids. I can't imagine.
10: Dad would come by sometimes, but Mom worked to provide for us. I started working when I was 12. Dad was a foreman at a renowned glass company, so he got me a job there, but I was let go after 2 weeks. And then I got a job killing and plucking chickens for a restaurant.
9: That would have been 1924.
10: Yep. Never did want to eat a chicken after that. Quit school at 14. Didn't seem to be learning anything. Besides, I needed to work more hours to help Mom.
9: Being so poor, did you ever steal anything, Dad?
10: I'm ashamed to say I did. Stole a pound of butter from the restaurant where I worked when I was 14. And then when I was 18, a buddy and I stole 2 chickens one night from a guy who lived by himself and made homebrew.
9: I never knew this, Dad.
10: I was bad, BJ. And drinking just made me worse.
9: So you're 18, and it's the Great Depression. How did you survive?
10: Tried to join the army, but couldn't get in because they found I had a burst eardrum. So I joined the Civilian Conservation Corps.
9: I remember learning about that in school.
10: Worked at 5 different camps, 6 months each one, from Kentucky to California, even Yellowstone.
9: Doing what?
10: Planted seedlings in Yellowstone. Sometimes I planted more than I needed because I wanted to finish sooner. We got $30 a month, and I sent $25 back to Mom for my younger brothers and sisters.
9: Good for you, Dad.
10: My last camp was in Zanesville. Then I got a job making chairs in Cambridge. That's where I met your mother. She was cleaning my brother Sam's barber shop, but she lived in Buffalo. I remember, oh, Buffalo gal, won't you come
6: out tonight and dance by the light of the moon?
11: Jim.
6: Wanda, my sweet love.
11: Shh. Mom, we'll hear you.
6: So what?
11: She might try to keep me home.
6: She doesn't like me, does she?
11: She thinks you drink too much.
6: No such thing.
11: And she thinks you're too skinny. She's afraid you have TB.
6: I don't.
11: Anyway, she keeps telling me to go out with Joe.
6: Fooey on Joe.
12: Let's get married, Wanda.
11: Jim, my parents will never consent.
12: Then let's elope.
13: Wanda and I eloped at the end of November 1936. She was 20 and I was 24. We didn't tell her parents for 2 weeks. When we finally confessed, her mother cried out, "You stole my daughter!" My new mother-in-law got even, though. She insisted we go to revival at her church. Growing up, my maternal grandmother was a Christian and she lived with us until she died. She read her Bible daily and she prayed for us, but I'd never been to church in my life.
14: Folks, do you know that Jesus loves you so much that he left the splendor of heaven, humbled himself as a man, and willingly suffered and died for you on an old rugged cross? The Bible tells us in 2 Corinthians chapter 5, "For he hath made him to be sin for us who knew no sin, that we might be made the righteousness of God in him." The prophet Isaiah proclaimed these words about Jesus our Savior, "Surely he hath borne our griefs and carried our sorrows, but he was wounded for our transgressions, he was bruised for our iniquities." Friends, Jesus died a horrible death for you and for me, though he was innocent. Why did Jesus do that? Because God loves us. "For God so loved the world that he gave his only begotten Son, that whosoever believeth in him should not perish, but have everlasting life." God wants to save you from going to a burning hell that lasts forever. He did it because he wants you to be with him in heaven forever. Hebrews chapter 9, verse 27 says, "It is appointed unto men once to die, but after this the judgment." If you died tonight, do you know where your soul would go? If not, you need to repent of your sins and by faith invite Jesus into your heart to become your Savior and the Lord of your life. Say yes to Jesus, and you can know where you will spend eternity.
13: That preacher's words haunted me. I thought all the drunken wrecks that I could have died in. To think I would have gone to hell. I'd never heard such powerful words about God and his love for me. Why hadn't someone told me? I wept in brokenness and shame as I went to the altar that night. I repented of my sins, confessing them to God. His love and forgiveness engulfed me as God's Spirit gave me new life. There, I experienced an encounter with the Holy God.
11: Mom was overjoyed when you got saved tonight.
12: Me too. I never knew the God he talked about.
11: You never went to church?
12: No. If only someone had told me about Jesus before, perhaps I would have been saved as a boy.
11: You did know the Ten Commandments.
12: Not really, but they used to read them sometimes at school. I knew when I was doing wrong.
11: Your conscience.
12: Wanda, I don't ever want to drink again.
11: Mom will be glad to hear that.
12: Do you have a Bible?
11: Yes.
12: I want to read it, and I want to go to Sunday school and church every week. I have to know more about God. To think he sent his only son to die for us. Such love.
13: I quit drinking altogether and started living by the Word of God as I read it each morning. I'd been working in a chair factory for several years, building and upholstering the predecessor of the recliner, called a Tipperary chair. But I'd been stealing from my employer prior to salvation, and God convicted me, so I had to make restitution.
9: Was it hard, Dad?
10: You have no idea, BJ. I went to see one of the owners at his home. My stomach was in knots when I knocked on his door.
9: What did he say?
10: He didn't even know what I'd done. He asked me how much I owed. So I told him $200 and asked if I could pay it back, a dollar every week.
9: That was a lot of money then. How long did it take you to repay it?
10: 4 years.
9: The war was on, and you and Mom had a family by then.
10: Yeah, our first baby daughter was stillborn. Our second was a boy, but he stopped breathing after 24 hours. Heart defect, they said.
9: Did you blame God?
10: We were devastated. I wondered why God let that happen to us, twice. But Romans 8:28 says, "And we know that all things work together for good to them that love God, to them who are the called according to his purpose." I had to trust God.
9: I'll bet Mom was really protective when John was born.
10: Was she ever. Constantly listening to make sure he was breathing. Then he choked on a walnut when he was still a toddler. Wanda was frantic. The doctor escorted us to the hospital in Columbus where they got it out.
9: I imagine that was stressful.
10: Back then, they didn't have freeways. But God was merciful and spared John's life.
9: And then Judy was born.
10: Yeah, she was 4 years old when you came along, BJ. But you and she never seemed to get along.
9: I had a terrible temper.
10: Just like your mom.
9: Yes. I remember once when we were at the table and Mom threw a bread roll at you because she was angry. More than once, she stormed out and took off in the car, squealing tires.
10: Angry at me, no doubt.
9: Yes, but what I remember most was when she left us. Now, that was traumatic.
15: Wanda, what are you doing? Is everything all right?
16: No, everything is not all right.
15: What's wrong?
16: You're never home, that's what. When you're not at work, you spend all your time at church.
15: But I'm the assistant editor of the newspaper now, and it's helping people.
16: And it comes before me and your children? That's not right, Jim.
15: Honey, this is a Christian outreach. People can be saved, but it takes time, board meetings, writing and layouts and proofreading.
16: Well, you can do it without me. I'm sick of being left alone all the time. Why did you bother to get married anyway? You don't need a wife. You need a business partner.
15: Honey, that's not true.
16: I want a divorce.
15: Wanda, please, wait for me.
9: Mom left a note on each of our pillows that night, saying she was leaving and we'd never see her again. I was 7 years old and devastated.
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9: Mom came back after a couple of days, and life returned to normal. Judy and I shared a room, so we fought all the time, mostly about doing dishes. One day, I chased her with a butcher knife, tackled her to the ground, and held the knife to her throat. Something kept me from stabbing her, though. I was 13 when Dad took me to a revival meeting.
17: Yes, we are all sinners. You know that. Not merely by experience, but because God has written it upon the conscience. God's word says, "For all have sinned and come short of the glory of God." And the consequence of that sin is not light or passing. For the wages of sin is death, a debt owed, a separation no man can reconcile by his own strength. The law exposes it, but it cannot heal it. The flesh is too weak, the effort too flawed. But behold the grace of God. Christ stepped in where we could not stand. He bore what we could not carry. He was delivered for our offenses, and in him the penalty was not ignored, but paid in full. My friend, Christ died for your sins. For what the law could not do, in that it was weak through the flesh, God, sending his own Son in the likeness of sinful flesh, and for sin, condemned sin in the flesh. This is the good news. Redemption not achieved, but received. For by grace are ye saved through faith. It is the gift of God, not of works, not of striving, lest any man should boast. Therefore, the call is clear. Repent and believe. Turn from sin and place your faith in him who has already finished the work.
9: Because of the commitment that came with salvation, I had planned to wait till I was 40 to get saved. But the Lord drew me that night, and I went to the altar where I asked God to save me. I confessed every sin I could think of. We were very late getting home.
18: Goodness, I was starting to worry about you two.
19: Sorry, Mom.
18: You were saved tonight, weren't you?
19: Yes. How did you know?
18: I could tell by looking at you.
19: That's why we're late.
9: I had a lot of sin to confess, and I sure feel clean.
12: I couldn't figure out why a 13-year-old girl would have so many sins to confess.
9: I wanted to be sure I was really saved, Dad.
19: Now, honey, live for the Lord. Grow up to be a Sunday school teacher or something.
13: Although Wanda had grown up with a Christian mother, she was not saved and didn't go to church with us. I prayed for her daily and trusted that one day she would come to Jesus. By then, I had opened my own upholstery shop in a garage behind the house, and Wanda was a seamstress there. In time, we built a large building for the business that employed 17 people, family and friends.
9: I used to wonder why Mom didn't go to church with us.
13: And then one Sunday morning, we came back from church, and she told us she had bowed her knees, repented of her sins, and asked Jesus to save her.
9: All because she heard the testimony of that preacher's son I dated. You never know who or what the Lord will use, do you?
13: Nope. I was just glad to have my wife and the family of God with us.
9: The Lord was preparing her for the battle that lay ahead, Dad.
13: You mean when she got that tack in her shoe and didn't know it?
9: Yes.
13: Numbness is a real problem for diabetics. She didn't feel the pain, and it was almost too late by the time she saw the doctor.
19: Did you talk to the doctor?
12: Yes. He says gangrene has set in. He has to operate.
19: He's going to cut off my foot?
12: Part of it. He'll try to save a few toes.
19: Oh, Jim.
12: It'll be okay, honey. God will give you a new glorified body someday.
19: What about in the meantime?
12: Pray. Pray and trust in the Lord. He'll never leave you or forsake you, Wanda.
13: Wanda was so different after she was saved. Her temperament was sweet and peaceful. In time, they had to amputate her leg below the knee. 10 years later, doctors amputated her other leg below the knee. She did very well with prosthetic legs during the day, but took them off at night. I was honored to assist her at this time in our lives. I wish I'd been more attentive to her in the earlier years of our marriage, but I just had to learn as we grew older.
9: By then, I and my siblings were married. They had children, but my husband Chuck and I did not. The years passed. Dad traveled with me to Israel and other places. Then he retired from work, but kept busy serving the Lord. So what now, Dad?
13: I'd like to open a teen center, BJ.
9: Where?
13: In our furniture showroom. You think it can be changed into a teen center?
9: Maybe the churches could help us to modify it.
13: Hey, the teens need a place to meet and hang out with friends. Keep them off the streets. I wish I'd had a place like that when I was young.
9: Wow, Dad. You do so much. Sunday school superintendent and handing out Bibles.
13: I must be about my Father's business.
9: You are.
13: Going to church every week is the minimum God expects from us. We should invite others to church, too, and serve in other ways.
9: But you're almost 80. Most people are retired at your age. I can see your mind is made up. So I'll help. What do we do?
13: First, we have to have a name for this ministry. From a list of 100 names, we let the kids choose. And they chose the Salt Factory, which stands for Serving All Local Teens. Jesus said, "Ye are the salt of the earth." Kids from group homes came to help BJ clean up our teen center, and that's how she met Justin.
9: He's only 14, Dad. He was in a group home because he kept running away from foster care.
13: He has no family.
9: His father had custody, but he died when Justin was 9. No one in his family has room for him.
13: He'll get in trouble running loose in the world. The devil is a roaring lion, walketh about seeking whom he may devour.
9: I know.
13: Kids like that are the reason we're opening the teen center.
9: Justin's a great kid, Dad, even though he's not saved. He said what he wants more than anything is his own bed.
13: It's good you're reaching out to him.
9: Chuck and I would like to get custody of him.
13: Well, have you talked with the authorities?
9: Yes, but we waited too long, and social services put him with an uncle. 4 months later, Justin ran away again, and we gained custody. Being an atheist, he didn't want to live with us because he knew our biblical stands. But we agreed to also take in a friend of his who had just been released from prison. We couldn't have done it without the Lord's leading. Justin did well living with us, graduated from high school, and went off to college.
13: So, how's Justin doing at college?
9: He had a gun pointed at him twice.
13: Oh, my. Maybe Christianity will start to make sense to him now.
9: It has, Dad. We noticed a difference in him the last couple of months, but we assumed he was just growing up. He called while he was driving back to Columbus and asked if we noticed anything different.
10: Tell me he was saved.
9: He was.
10: Oh, praise God. He just now told you?
9: Oh, he wanted to see if we noticed a difference on our own.
10: Boy, I'm glad we started the teen ministry.
9: Me too. It's been good for all the kids and even the volunteers.
10: And a blessing to all of our family.
9: The teen ministry continued, run by volunteers with donations from the community. The Lord provided for our needs. Mom died when she was 81. Dad was 85, and we wondered how he would fare alone. But he continued to live at home and kept busy serving the Lord. Then, in 2002, he began writing Christian articles for the local newspaper.
10: Come in!
9: Busy?
10: Writing to an inmate in jail.
9: Really?
10: He read my testimony in the paper last week and wrote to me. He wasn't sure if God heard his prayers. He said my article reassured him.
9: That's great.
10: While you're here, can you proofread this week's article?
9: Happy to. What's it about?
10: Heaven's Glory, where I'll see your mother again. She was such a sweet lady.
9: It's wonderful to know where she is and where we're going when we leave this earth.
10: That's the gist of this article. You must repent of your sins and be born again. Ask Jesus to be your Savior and Lord. Only then do his words apply. He that heareth my word and believeth on him that sent me hath everlasting life and shall not come into condemnation, but is passed from death unto life.
9: Year after year, Dad continued to write articles for the newspaper. Then, in September 2008, when he was 95, the doctor discovered he had cancer.
20: Jim, it's the size of a baseball.
10: Where is it?
20: On your large intestine. We need to remove it.
10: Oh, I'm too old for surgery.
20: You won't live a month if we don't get that tumor out.
10: Oh, I'm not afraid to die.
20: You'll die a terrible death, Jim. At least you have a chance if we operate.
10: Well, maybe the Lord has more for me to do.
9: The surgeon removed 15 inches of Dad's intestine, along with the tumor. He recuperated at my sister Judy's house, and then she stayed with him for 3 weeks until he was back on his feet. Suddenly, in April 2009, he began losing weight. He blamed his dentures and had them fixed, but his doctor ordered a CAT scan. At the end of June, I went with him to see the doctor.
20: We have the results, Jim. You have a tumor.
10: I thought you got it all.
20: We did get all of that tumor. This one is on the other side of your large intestine. And it spread to your left lung and in between two ribs.
10: Not much point in operating again.
20: No, especially since you only have one kidney.
9: What?
10: Where'd it go? Who stole my kidney?
20: There's no incision there.
9: Dad, didn't you say one of your kidneys was crushed in a car accident when you were a teenager?
10: Yes.
20: Yeah, probably atrophied.
10: Huh. The devil stole my kidney.
9: To think you've been operating on only one kidney all these years.
10: The thief cometh not but for to steal and to kill and to destroy. Jesus said, I am come that they might have life and that they might have it more abundantly. How much time do I have?
20: Weeks. Maybe a few months.
10: It's been such a joy serving the Lord, knowing I'm saved and going to heaven when my life is finished. The Bible says it is appointed unto men once to die, but after this, the judgment. I do not fear God's judgment because Jesus paid the death penalty for me on the cross. Where will your soul be on the day of your funeral? Why not come to Jesus so that you can go to heaven with him?
9: Dad's favorite verse was, Thou shalt love the Lord thy God with all thy heart, and with all thy soul, and with all thy strength, and with all thy mind, and thy neighbor as thyself. His last testimonial newspaper article was published on July 10th. He was also eager to glorify the Lord by sharing his testimony of God's saving grace with the world through Unshackled. Dad went home to the Lord at the end of August 2009.
4: Listening friend, do you know the Savior? Greater love hath no man than this, that a man lay down his life for his friends. And that's what Jesus did for you on the cross. He paid your sin debt so you could have peace with God, forgiveness of sin. You can receive this gift right now by praying with us. There are no special words. God knows your heart. Heavenly Father, I admit that I'm a sinner and repent of my sins. I believe Jesus died on the cross for my sins and rose again. Thank you for your sacrifice, Lord. Please save me and change me, Lord Jesus. 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This is program number 3942. Heard in the true story of James Blair were Tom Geich, Tony Bizzuto, Sherilyn Galimo, Lisa Keefe, Evan Armacost, and Ed DiZzolo. 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
21: The U.S. is on track to admit zero Christians fleeing from the world's worst countries for persecution this year. This is truth itself. The claim comes in a new report from the global watchdog Open Doors and the Evangelical Refugee Resettlement Agency, World Relief. The organizations unveiled their new report at the U.S. Capitol Visitor Center, documenting the state of Christian persecution worldwide and the number of refugees admitted into the U.S. The release comes 1 month before the Trump administration is set to determine the number of refugees to be admitted to the country in fiscal year 2027, which begins October 1st. You can see these stories and more on our website, truthitself.com. 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Pastors called of God to preach and teach in Argentina, Ecuador, and Brazil. $150 trains three at trainapastor.com.
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23: When did history, that is Western history, begin? Did it begin at zero, the year zero, right before B.C. and A.D., supposedly marking the birth of Christ? Did it begin after the death, resurrection, and ascension of Christ in about 30 A.D.? When did the West begin? Or was that just the East? did the West begin with the Roman Empire? This supposedly was the Rome of the West. Well, the Rome of the West defaulted to the Rome of the East, Constantinople in Turkey, and then it defaulted also then to Moscow, which was deemed to be the third Rome. So what is the Western world anyway? That's what we want to talk about here today on Viewpoint. What is this West that we keep talking about? The poem says, East is West and West is East and never the twain shall meet. So what is the West and what is the Western world? What defines the West? One could say, well, the West almost began around 600 AD. Well, what happened just after 600 AD? The Prophet Muhammad began Islamic revelations, leading to the rapid rise of the caliphates across the Middle East, North Africa, and Spain, stopped only at Paris by Charles Martel. But it didn't get stopped there. It continued on. First, there was Charlemagne, crowned emperor of the Romans, the Holy Roman Empire in 800 AD. And then we had America found. Well, 1492, or America Vespucci before that. Is that the beginning of the West? Or was it Europe, Western Europe? What is the West anyway? Perhaps you've never thought about that, and maybe you weren't so interested in world history, but if you knew that history is not something boring, but it's something boring down upon us with great vengeance, even as we speak, then perhaps history might become important to you. So I welcome you to Viewpoint. I'm Chuck Crismeyer. It's conversation as always with ever-increasing conviction, talk that transforms. And we have a very special guest joining us here for the first time. His name is Bill. That is William Walton. He has a podcast show. And that's not all. He is the former chairman and CEO of a $10 billion New York Exchange-traded investment company. He's the producer of two films. And this guy has been around the block more times than I can count, even though I dare say that if you calibrate all of the years that I've been involved in all the various things, maybe we're just about equal in all those things. So today on Viewpoint, Bill Walton joining us here to talk about this matter of the West. What is it that we're trying to preserve? What is Western civilization? Bill, it's good to have you on the program.
1: Well, it's great to be on. I love your introduction. What an interesting topic. Big one. I love big ones.
23: Well, you're kind of a big type of guy.
1: Yeah. Well, I've done a lot. You know, I was chairman of the, I was in a private equity business. I was chairman for about 14 years, and we in private equity, venture capital, real estate investing. But, you know, I've also was the president of the symphony here in Washington, D.C., and part of the trustee of the National Gallery. And, and so I've had an interest in the arts. But most importantly, I'm the lecturer and litanist at the Trinity Church in Washington, Virginia. So I get to read the scripture every. I get to read the Bible every few weeks, which is I think that's one of the best. That's one of the best things I'm doing right now.
23: Well, that's great. You know, my wife and I are reading it every day. Every morning, that's the first thing we do. We get our coffee together. I get our vitamins together at the night. We spend a half an hour to an hour every single morning for the last 25 years reading the scriptures together. So I'm glad that you're doing that, reading the scriptures, because if we don't have them in mind, we're going to miss the very heart of Western civilization, aren't we?
1: I think we are. Although, you know, it's funny you should bring this up in this way, because I've got a podcast show, the Bill Walton Show, I've also got a Substack site, same name, and I began writing some essays, because there's a lot you can't capture in conversations. I'm trying to work out some of these things. I've been trying to work out Western civilization, and one of my AI chatbots told me it came down to five things, and I think one of the basis of what we've got in Western Civ is we started with Greek reasoning, and then we had Roman law.
23: Right. So you and I have inherited what I call a Greco-Roman civilization and way of thinking.
1: Absolutely. And then it's further refined by Jerusalem's God. And then the thing that the West did was render unto Caesar what Caesar's and render unto God what's God's. Right. you know, we came up with the notion of the separation of powers that from spiritual power and secular power. And no other religion has that. If you look at Islam, it's a theocracy.
23: True.
1: And the communists or the Chinese used to have Buddhism, which was sort of no separation between church and state. And of course, the Chinese Communist Party is a religion unto itself and allows no distinction between, their theology and their implementation of power. So you go across the world and you look at Western Civ and what we've got with our Greek reasoning and Roman law and Jerusalem's God, and then the separation of church and state. And then we've got a fifth thing that I think is interesting. We're about the only civilization that we self-criticize. We're continually trying to improve ourselves. And we refine, we move on. And we're the only society that got rid of slavery.
23: Well, isn't it interesting? You talk about self-criticizing. There are 50 self-criticizers that are hanging from or have been hung from gallows in Iran just in the last month.
1: Well, that's why it's not exactly part of their civilization that you're allowed to self-criticize.
23: Well, it is part of their civilization, if you can call it civilization.
1: Yeah, well, yeah, they broke no dissent. They're with the highway, and it's Murder Inc. in Islam.
23: You know what's interesting, Bill, is that if we go back to 1947, the Supreme Court made of supposedly 9 reasonable men. Everybody is questioning whether anybody's reasonable anymore, given all the jury trials and the Supreme Court and a woman on the Supreme Court that doesn't know what a woman is and all of these things. You begin to not wonder if anybody's reasonable. But in 1947, our United States Supreme Court did something historic. They decreed something as unconstitutional that was not even in the Constitution or discussed in the Constitution, and that was the so-called separation of church and state. It wasn't even in there, and it was drawn from a letter that Thomas Jefferson wrote to the Danbury Baptists, where they were concerned that the government was going to establish a governmental denomination like the Church of England. And he said, oh, no, we're not doing that. There's a separation in that sense from church and state. So the Supreme Court actually bootstrapped that letter into the Constitution. And it left us in a situation where the church that once had a handle, that is, Christians that once had a handle to enter in and speak into their government, were declined to do so. That was a real shift in American thinking and also in Western civilization, I think. We'll be right back. Stay tuned. Bill Walton, our guest.
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23: Again, I welcome you back to Viewpoint, friends. I'm Chuck Chrismeyer. It's conversation, as always, with ever-increasing conviction, talk that transforms. So here on this program, as you know, we have plenty of information. Plenty of information. The problem with information is if it's just information, it just sits there and we become obese with it. And you know what happens with obesity? It can affect everything else in your body, not for the good, but for the bad. So too much information without transformation is very dangerous. So one of the things on this program is we're emphasis on transformation. In other words, with all of this information, what can we do about it? What should we do about it? Is there anything we can do about it? And as Edmund Burke once said way back in the 1700s, he said, I can't do everything, but I can do something. What I can do, I should do, and by the grace of God, I will do. So what is it that we can do? What is it we should do? And is it a matter of sending letters to our senators? Is it a matter of sending donations to a political party? Or is it something deeper? Is that Western civilization? Or is Western civilization rooted not in the economy,

0: very powerful, very inevitable. Right. And so we need to arm ourselves with as much information about how it really works.
1: Right. Okay, and, just and yesterday we had an announcement, so Bill. I don't know if you're aware of it. Just yesterday we had an announcement from Anthropic saying there's a 10% chance that AI is going to take over and destroy civilization. All civilization.
0: Well, we have to remember that Anthropic has an agenda. I mean, you know, Dario was lasting, anyway, I can't pronounce it, so I'm not going to try. you know, his strategy for Anthropic, which says the Claude model, is essentially to try to scare people into thinking that AI is going so terrible that it can get lots of federal government regulations, state regulations to make it such that the only company that's really going to be able to thrive in that environment is Anthropic.
1: Mm-hmm.
0: And this is a competitive strategy to make people fearful.
1: Sounds like
0: AI,
1: Google.
0: So that we can start.
1: Sounds like Google. Yeah, sounds like Meta.
0: Well, Google didn't. They were a little more sneaky. They weren't out there giving these speeches about how terrible.
1: Right. That's true.
0: And then on the other hand, you've got Elon Musk who's out saying it's going to transform humanity. Best thing that ever happened. And I don't think either one of them knows.
1: So I do know
0: that Anthropic is really trying to get AI regulated. And the thing that's looming out there is we do have this little company called China. And China's rushing to develop its AI. And,
1: right.
0: Of course, China has none of the civil society protections or speech protections that we have. I mean, they have none. I mean, there's no ability to speak in China, and you're supposed to, if you learn anything that you think the Chinese Communist Party could use, you're required to tell them about it because that's the national security law. So it's a totalitarian state developing AI, and China would very much like to have the rest of the world working on its operating on its AI models.
1: Sure.
0: And that would not be good for the United States. And so we're in a race. I don't think anybody can really actually define what the exact terms of that race is.
1: Right.
0: But we do want to make sure that we know everything there is to know about how to use it.
1: All right. So let me ask you a question,
0: Bill. When people talk about dying, 10% of people dying, they never tell us how that's going to happen. I mean, it's all sort of, you know, there's another book out there called America is given to a lot of hysterias, and this looks like another one coming down the road.
1: All right, I have a question for you. You've named a bunch of the names, the big names that are out there, the brilliant people with lots and lots of money. And they have all of these high tech things, AI and everything else associated with it. And so let's say that you brought 12 of these guys together and they were brought by a court, by a judge, to a jury. And the judge is going to interrogate them for preliminary voir dire to see whether they're really qualified or whether they have any biases. Do you think a judge would be able to set such a jury?
0: What's the case?
1: Well, the case is what is AI and what's its danger?
0: Well,
1: is it fundamentally dangerous to the West?
0: Well, I'd say no, but
1: okay, but that's you. I talk about these guys sitting on the jury.
0: You mean the guys that run the tech companies?
1: That's right. You see, they all have different viewpoints, and that's one of the things we Americans don't understand about juries. We don't understand about juries because we think we are the jury. So it brings a lot of stuff that's being talked about out in the blogosphere and the podcastosphere out there today. It's everywhere, and people are dividing the nation, the Western world, just in the last week. Has been divided profoundly over even what is a jury and its responsibilities. It's just amazing to me. So anyway, that having been said, what is your podcast really about? The Bill Walton Show sounds like a basketball player.
0: Well, that's where everybody went when I first started my show 7 or 8 years ago. I mean, you'd

0: Google me and you'd end up with the UCLA or Boston mm-hmm. Celtics or Sonics website.
1: Right.
0: But that's, you know, it's, so what we are is, that, you know, I spent a lot of years as CEO and then running a lot of organizations. And so I bring a chief executive, you know, somebody, a businessman, somebody who's been responsible for building things perspective.
1: Right.
0: And I was, you know, I've interviewed a lot of the, you know, the economic people, Steve Moore, Arthur Laffer, you know, George Gilder, you know, big brains. And they're all very interesting. But I took a year off because I thought, gee, I got to get more focused. And what is it that troubles me about the world right now? And mm-hmm. I think the problem we have in the world right now is nobody knows what's true. We've got so many agendas. We've got so many voices. We've got so many disinformation sources. We mm-hmm. don't know really what's happening in Iran. We don't know really what's happening in Ukraine. We're, you know, we've got AI bots on you know, social media.
1: And
0: we've
1: about 100 million podcasts.
0: Is it that few?
1: I mean, that's your claim to fame these days.
0: Yeah. Look, I don't know anybody who doesn't have their own podcast.
1: And if you didn't have one, you make believe you have one by all your blogs. It's amazing to me.
0: You're right. It's crowded. I would. It's quite crowded. But you know, you gotta do what you do. I mean, I've got a subtitle for my show that I'm rebooting right now. We've been working on it for the last 3 or 4 months, and we're uh-huh. just beginning to tape some new episodes. I'm calling it How to Flourish in an Airless Age.
1: How to Flourish in a what?
0: Airless Age.
1: Airless Age.
0: And airless age. And, you know, one way, I came up with that term, and I'm not exactly sure I can give you a Webster's Dictionary definition, but it has something to do with that there's so many, it's hard to breathe. I mean, it's hard to know what lines of action people should take in their life.
1: And right.
0: One of the things that I'm very interested in is I get all these diagnosis podcasts. Everybody tells you how terrible the world is, and they say, you know, we've got Islam as a problem, the Chinese Communist Party.
1: Yeah, they have no answers.
0: And so they got no answers.
1: It's all a matter of the heart. Basically, when you boil it all down, it's like what Jesus said. Hey, you can talk about the money, you can talk about the culture, you can talk about the politics, but ultimately, the heart of the matter is the heart.
0: The heart and what we can do for ourselves.
1: Exactly.
0: What are our values? How do we live our life? That's the key. And, you know, if you think we're going to change things by electing a different politician, or if you think we're going to arrange things by getting Congress to pass some law with some new policy or something like that, that's not going to change anything. And we've broken our pick on that one for what, forever? You know, I was chairman of the Tea Party Patriots for
1: Were you
0: a while.
1: Really?
0: And I was all in with the Tea Party back in 2010, and we had all this high idealism about
1: right.
0: you know, elect the right congressman, we're going to change this, change that. And I put together something called the 10-point commitment to America that Republicans elected in 2010 were supposed to implement. And it
1: right.
0: had things like, why didn't Congress obey the same laws, have the same laws we do? Why don't they have the same health care we do? You know, why don't, you know, there's a pretty good list. And it could have been actionable if they wanted to do it. But
1: if
0: they,
1: okay,
0: elected.
1: Hold on just a minute. You just named the biggest little word in the Bible, if.
0: Yeah.
1: If well, that is the biggest word in the Bible, over and over from Genesis to Revelation, that word is the one that determines whether or not we hear or don't hear, whether we follow or don't follow, whether we grasp the message or don't grasp the message, if. And so I think you really hit it right there. And the question is, okay, now what is this fulcrum of if at any turn that you and I have to handle in order to make progress or redirect Western civilization or Western society or the West, as we euphemistically call it. So how would you define the West?
0: Well, I think we've right now I define the West as our institutions, that you know, the churches. I think I alluded to the roots of Western civilization, but I think you know, geographically, it's Europe, the United States, and and many, most English speaking countries, and, and also France, Germany, the Belux, all of, you know, that is the heart of the matter. When that was, you know, the heart of the Christian civilization.
1: Right.
0: You know, I think you saw the piece I wrote on the Crusades test. I mean, you know, all of Europe and the Mediterranean was Christian until.
1: Okay, but Christian Europe, until, you can barely recognize it even a little bit as Christian today.
0: Do you know what percentage of Europeans go to church?
1: Well, I know in France it's about 4% who claim to be Bible believers.
0: Yeah, that's about right. You walk in any big cathedrals and all you see are tourists. You don't see any worshipers.
1: And in England, the UK, the big churches are being converted into mosques or bars.
0: Well, and they're practicing Sharia law.
1: Yeah.
0: And the most popular name among newborn babies is Muhammad. And so, you know, it's defying the West is that was geographic, but I think it was also, it's more importantly, it's the civic traditions that I think particularly flourished here. You know, a lot of them started in the UK, in England,
1: right,
0: Scotland,
1: our mother country.
0: But we invented this country based on ideas, on, you know, ideas of the Scottish Enlightenment. And also, we invented it, most importantly, as a Christian country. And
1: right.
0: That's the thing about the Constitution and the thing I brought up earlier about separation of church and state, that none of the founders believed that the Constitution would work if people were not Christians and had Christian morality.
1: In fact, John Adams said our country was made,
0: John
1: our
0: Adams,
1: government
0: yeah.
1: was made for a moral and Christian people and wholly inadequate to the government of any other because our government is not capable of warding off the unrestrained passions of human beings that are not restrained from the heart. And so, again, it goes back to the heart of the matter. Our founders believed that, and therefore they didn't have to form a government that was going to control the heart. That was the job of the people. We,
0: there.
1: The people who would speak into
0: that.
1: The life of the government.
0: Yeah.
1: Okay.
0: Form the government that reflected our morality, our theology, our belief in God, and that created a very powerful society for probably, I don't know, what do you think, 150 years?
1: Well,
0: could run through.
1: Well, since 1800, 1798 or so on, when the Constitution was formed and so on, up until now, you're looking at well over 200 years, 250 years, actually. We're celebrating that. And then if you go back to the Pilgrims and the Puritans, you're looking at 430 years or something like that. So we've got we're a young country still, comparatively speaking, given the world. But what is the test for the West? Is there any hope for the West? And if so, where is that hope? We'll be right back with Bill Walton in just a few moments.
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1: Again, friends, I welcome you back to Viewpoint. 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Remember, there are no neutral viewpoints. Your viewpoints on anything are not neutral. They have consequences. Every one of our viewpoints has a consequence, and we need to think about those consequences because they inevitably take place. Just because we spout off what we think today freely on a podcast or on blogs or whatever, those words have consequences. They really do. And we need to start thinking about the impact and import of those words. Well, in my hands is a book called Renewing the Soul of America, which I wrote, and 38 national Christian leaders endorsed this book. People who actually were in very disagreement with each other on theological issues, but they endorsed this book. Why? Because for the first time, they said, here's a book that actually gives us the real answers. The real answers of what to do in our country with all the mess that we're in. And you have that at your hands, friends, for $15. Renewing the Soul of America, one person at a time, beginning with you. 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Box 70879, Richmond, Virginia, 23255. Writing a check and $6 for postage and handling. By the way, this book was served on all members of Congress and the United States Senate and the President and his cabinet. Served on all of them. Why? Because they needed to take notice. They've been put on notice. They really have. And this book provides the kinds of answers that will actually help us deal with the most fundamental problems that we face here in this country. And the number one institution, we're talking about institutions, Bill, the number one institution of this Judeo-Christian Western civilization is marriage. That's the beginning one. What happened to that?
0: Well, is that a rhetorical question? Or happened to marriage is that it got devalued, and we, you know, till death do us part, ended up somehow.
1: So if that most fundamental one is devalued, how about everything else that echoed from there?
0: Well, I think it's you know what you're hitting on, what you're raising the issue is in my own show about how you flourish. You start with what you're doing as a person.
1: Mm-hmm.
0: And your values and marriage is a big, big, big part of that. I mean, my wife will tell anybody who will listen that the most important decision you can make is who you marry.
1: How long have you been married, Bill?
0: I've been married for 38 years.
1: Good for you. My wife and I just celebrated our 60th. And, you know, over hill, over dale, we hit the dusty trail, and these chariots kept rolling along. And our time today is better than ever was, and we're so grateful that there wasn't anything that separated us till death do us part. So this is a very, very important thing, and I think we've forgotten the significance of it, and we like to look at things like homosexuality and same-sex marriage and transgenderism and all of these things. Those are the echoing consequences of the breakdown of marriage in the 1960s. That's my
0: point. That's right. Well, I think it's absolutely right. And the ruling about same-sex marriage, the Supreme Court handed down, was a disaster because,
1: it's going to be overturned because it has no root in the Constitution or in law.
0: Well, if we have people that follow the Constitution, that's my concern, is that we're going to pack the other side. The left is going to try to pack the court with people that could care less about what's written.
1: But that's true.
0: But the point is that this is not just about marriage. We're getting back to the roots of this, which is what Western civilization is about and its institutions and Christianity and all the things that the glue that holds society together. And by breaking up the definition of marriage, civil union wasn't good for them, and then now they've taken it all the way to the definition of what a female is, who a female is, and
1: it will never end.
0: It's destruction, and we're going to get into bestiality pretty soon. And
1: we're already there. Did you hear about the lawyer that was convicted of 6 acts of bestiality?
0: No.
1: Yeah, I'm not
0: kidding
1: you.
0: I'm not surprised. I mean, what is it that Moynihan said, defining deviancy down?
1: Wasn't that a great term? Defining deviancy down. What a brilliant guy, a Democrat back there in the 1960s.
0: Yeah, he'd be appalled with his Democrats today, that's for sure.
1: Yeah. Hey, listen, you're talking in the piece that was forwarded to me, you're talking about the Crusades and how the Crusades impacted Western civilization and set the stage for where we are today. So give us your thumbnail sketch of your thoughts in that regard.
0: Well, the Crusades happened because for 400 years after Muhammad got Islam started, and it's not a religion of peace, it's a religion of conquest.
1: Mm-hmm. True.
0: You know, if you don't accept the religion,
1: the sword.
0: Yeah, so and if you go through the whole so-called theology and what he'd written, it's really a handbook for military conquest in most part.
1: Mm-hmm.
0: And for 400 years after 600, I think he died in 632 AD, and they marched through all the Mediterranean countries and conquered about almost three quarters of the geographical area that had been formerly Christian.
1: Right.
0: And then they began, they started converting churches into mosques. And next thing you know, for about, next 1,000 years, we've got, that whole area is Muslim. Or, it's Islam. And in around, 1192, something like that, in France, or in Europe, they got a plea from the head of the church in Constantinople, which is still part of the last little piece of the Western Roman Empire, Eastern Roman Empire, rather, to come save it. And they said, judging by what had happened up to that point, they said, we have to make a stand here. We have to protect mm-hmm. what we are. We have to protect our way, we have to protect our religion. And it's hard for people to conceive today, but Christianity was so central to day-to-day life that this was not a secular march for plunder, although there were certainly some people who were part of the Crusades.
1: Always are.
0: didn't behave very well, but the central mission was pure and Christian, and intent was to knock the conquest back, and they did.
1: And to capture Jerusalem, which was the very centerpiece from God's perspective
0: exactly.
1: of, shall we say, yeah. the world.
0: And so I wrote the piece because I was talking with somebody on my show not too long ago, and we were talking about defending our civilization, our faith, and I said, well, we ought to think about the Crusades as maybe setting an example for us. Maybe mm-hmm. it's time to start pushing back. And I don't remember 400 years after that. Was it Charles Martel? You seem to know all this.
1: Oh yeah,
0: very well, defense
1: about 700 A.D. He pushed
0: okay.
1: back the final assault on Paris. If he had not done that, all of Europe would have been Muslim at that time.
0: Exactly. Right. And so Europe and the West remained largely Christian forever. I mean, the percentage of Christians in Great Britain in 1900 was close to 98%. Mm-hmm. And I don't know what the percentage was in the rest of Europe, but it was not dissimilar.
1: Well, most of the missionary efforts went forth out of Britain.
0: Yes. And
1: even the famous Chariots of Fire movie of the 1980s, remember that?
0: True story.
1: Eric Little. He
0: true
1: became
0: story.
1: A missionary to China. He was from Scotland, from the UK, the broader UK, and most of the missionary efforts came out of the UK.
0: They were quite successful, but then we know what happened in the 20th century. We ended up with Freud and all the deconstruction that happened mm-hmm. during that period, secularization and
1: Darwin
0: and rejecting of Darwin. That's certainly in the category of the things that were set on to destroy Christianity. Christianity started getting mocked in Hollywood movies and mm-hmm. starting in the 50s and 60s, and then the culture has turned. So we find ourselves today where most of the great institutions, education, universities, K-12 even, a lot of the cultural institutions, I'd say almost all the cultural institutions, and then even the military has been captured by the left, which is anything but Christian. And so we find ourselves today with these institutions captured by leftists and cultural Marxists. And Donald Trump has done a fabulous job, I think, and it's underreported, in pushing back against the kind of pernicious stuff they've put in place in these in the federal bureaucracy.
1: Whether you like his style or not.
0: Military. Well, nobody likes his style. He does, I guess. I worked for him, so
1: I wonder if Melania likes his style.
0: Well, you don't see her much, do you?
1: No, you don't. But when she comes out, she sure knows how to present herself, doesn't she?
0: Oh my God, isn't she? She's beautiful.
1: She's special.
0: She's on the left. She'd be on every cover of every magazine. Still have magazines, so yeah.
1: Okay, I have a question for you, Bill. Another question. I'm a former trial lawyer, and my favorite thing was not only to ask questions on direct exam, but even more favorable was to ask questions in cross-examination. So that's why I ask questions. So let's say that you're concerned, which you are, and I am too, about the condition of the West, of Western civilization. We can talk about institutions. We can talk about all this stuff. Question. Let's say you've got Russia, representative of whatever it is. Then you've got China, representative of Marxism and their control, desiring to take over the world by 2050, which they've already declared. And then you have Islam. You've got Iran, who has declared that they're going to rule the world from Jerusalem. You have Turkey that's declared the same thing under Erdogan. And then you have the United States, in which from within, we are being attacked viciously by those who are repudiating the very foundations of Western civilization. Who is the most at fault and where's the greatest danger? Answer that when we get back.
3: Have you ever considered what the early church was like? Many people are developing a heart longing for greater fulfillment in our practices as Christians. A recent study showed 53,000 people a week are leaving the back door of America's churches in frustration. What is going on? Why has there not been even a 1% gain among followers of Christ in the last 25 years? Could it be that God is seeking to restore first century Christianity for the 21st century? Jesus said, "I'll build my church." Is Christ by his Spirit stirring to prepare the church for the 21st century? The early church prayed together and broke bread from house to house. They were family, and it was said by all who observed, "Behold how they love one another." Incredible.
2: 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We can revive first century Christianity for the 21st century.
3: It's about people, not programs. It's about a body, not a building.
2: 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Click Sell Church.
1: Back in 1963, Nikita Khrushchev declared on behalf of Russia, the Soviet Union, to America, "We will destroy you." So the question now is, Bill, where is the major destruction coming from? What is it that you and I and we the people in this country that we have the closest relationship to, what is it that you and I should put our premier focus on?
0: Well, our biggest enemy is the enemy within. And if you look at the forces already inside the wire, which is the military term for your defensive perimeter, we have cultural Marxism that's infected our the school curriculums.
1: Right.
0: We've got critical race theory in the army platoons where, if you're white, you're irredeemably racist, and that's mm-hmm. certainly not very helpful for
1: Certainly isn't military, building pluribus unum, is it?
0: No, and the military used to be just the opposite, which is a place that was truly colorblind and didn't really matter what you were as long as you could do the job, you could fight.
1: Right.
0: So we've got a lot of cultural rot, and we've got very aggressive movements. I didn't realize this until recently, but Mexico has something like 53 consulates, And what's happening in those consulates is they're not giving people travel papers. What they're doing is they're trying to create a Mexican first culture, and even third and fourth generation Mexicans are trying to shape their loyalty first to Mexico and not America, not the United States.
1: Okay. And, well, they're Mexico.
0: One of the things I like about Donald, he might rename Mexico.
1: Well, he wants to rename New Mexico as New America.
0: I hadn't heard that, but I certainly believe it.
1: Yeah, it's true.
0: Go ahead. Go ahead. Now you're being very interested.
1: The bottom line, it seems to me, is like the famous cartoon said years ago, we have met the enemy and it is us.
0: Yeah.
1: In other words, the destruction that's happening to the West is an inside job primarily. And we're powerless to resist, say, the Islamic revolution coming in, because we ourselves are in revolution against ourselves. We have an ingrown spiritual cancer that is completely eating up the very organs of the West and the country.
0: Well, but we can do something about that. The first thing you have to do is name it. And see, and see what are the forces that are gathering storm, gathering clouds, and what
1: that's
0: are
1: what
0: they?
1: I did in renewing the soul of America. That's why 38 national Christian leaders endorsed it. There was nothing like in our country.
0: You've got to name the enemy, and there are many of them now, and you can go down a long list. And I'm beginning to talk to people in my show about what those are.
1: Yeah.
0: You first have to identify what you're up against, and then you've got to look to sort of solutions that you can implement as an individual.
1: Well, name some of them. I want you, Bill, let's try to go beyond theory now, beyond generalizations, and name the three most serious problems inside America today that's threatening our institutions, that's threatening us as a people. Remember, it's not institutions, it's we the people. We are the institutions.
0: Well, I'd say the institutions are not, the institution, let's take K-12 education, public education. You know, it's completely controlled by the NEA and AFT.
1: All right.
0: And they're not interested in the values that you and I share.
1: Well, that started with Horace Mann and the foundation of the public schools in the 1800s.
0: Sure. Well, they were factory schools. They wanted docile people. They wanted people coming off the farms to get in line. And it was a terrible structure. So one of the first things we can do is start taking kids out of public schools.
1: Okay.
0: And, you know, we've got a homeschooling movement that's growing.
1: My kids were homeschooled in days when it wasn't popular.
0: We're not going to reform these institutions. There's not an instance I think of a big bureaucracy that's reformed itself.
1: You're right.
0: There is one. You can let me know. So you got to start new ones. And so I think the most important part to start is with education.
1: You know, okay.
0: We've got to take that back. And so you think about all the things that you and I believe, we have to make sure that's the curriculum. We used to have a curriculum that taught a lot of the virtues, a lot of values. You know,
1: right.
0: Yes.
1: So we don't even teach Western history. We don't teach history from a truth standpoint, but rather from a critical standpoint to demean history from a Western civilization perspective.
0: Therefore, we're
1: actually training our children to despise their own country.
0: Well, that's Howard Zinn's textbook right there. And the New York Times has got their 1619 project that
1: right.
0: says America didn't start in 1776. It started in 1619 when the first slaves were brought to America. And that's...
1: In 1619, the first representative government of America met in Jamestown? Why didn't it start there?
0: Well, you're not in the editorial room of the New York Times. Come on. All these things have an agenda. And they,
1: exactly.
0: And power.
1: Exactly.
0: You know, and then I think we need to... So it starts education, and I think it's also we need to spend a lot more time in local communities, face-to-face with people, talking, understanding, because we've become an anonymous society where everything's happening in social media. Nobody gets together. You know, long ago there was that book, Bowling Alone, about the lost community in America, and that's gathered. But particularly after the COVID lockdowns, and you know, I always felt that the COVID lockdowns were part of a larger plan to isolate people.
1: Do you know that Alexis de Tocqueville, a Frenchman that came over here from France to figure out what it was that made America great in 1830, when he finished his 9 months of investigation, one of the things that he wrote in Democracy in America was he coined the term individualism. That's where it came from. And he said, what I see happening in America is a spirit of individualism going awry. That ultimately, if it doesn't control itself into community, a sense of community, it will literally ultimately destroy the country.
0: That's what he said. Well, I did not know that.
1: Yep.
0: I did not know that. I think he's probably right, but there's this myth of we were all rugged individualists in America, and that's not true. I mean, we were communities. I don't know what the term is. I think it's communitarian, where instead of rugged individualism, you had people working together. You had barn raisings. You had communities, you know, working together. And you know, the local solutions and people making decisions that affect themselves. They know better than anybody else what kind of government they need. And so we've been sucking everything back up into a federal government that's remote and just own a ranch in the West and see the effect that the federal government has on that and on land use. I mean, look at the fires that we have in the West that we needn't have if we had that property in private hands. So there's a lot of things we can do if we stand up for it.
1: All right. And how do you
0: I hate to say this, but you know, we got too many lawyers in America.
1: Oh, come on, man. You know, it was a lawyer that assaulted Jesus, and he said, what's the greatest commandment? And Jesus took him at his question and said, well, it's to love the Lord your God with all your heart, soul, mind, and strength. Love your neighbor and yourself. On these two hang all the prophets and so on. And the lawyer said, you know what? You're right. Maybe, hey, Bill, maybe if we just bought that simple truth and began to live it out, we might begin to see change we could believe in this country.
0: So you and I are, at churches, I mean, the whole community would gather together in faith, but also organize, themselves politically. My solutions mainly involve staying local. Now that is a problem because I live in Rappahannock County for the most part, which is a lovely place, the Blue Ridge Mountains. And so it's easy for me to talk about being local. I used to live in Manhattan. Now, how do you go local in Manhattan? I mean, you know, there's some structural problems.
1: Exactly.
0: My solution.
1: Well, some of the structures were knocked down on 9/11.
0: Well, yeah. That's a whole. But yeah, frankly, one of the reasons I restarted my show is I'm very interested in answers, and we're going to be exploring more concrete and specific answers. I mean, remember, I'm a businessman and a CEO type, but I'm looking for lines of action where we could actually. We're going to have to create new things, new schools. You know, maybe new churches. I mean, church attendance, I think, at least for the mainline Protestant churches, has been declining for decades.
1: Oh yeah, rapidly.
0: But the other type church, you know, the super church, that's growing. So
1: it's growing in terms of numbers, but internally. And I follow this as my program deals with what's happening in the church big time.
0: Yeah.
1: And what's happening in the church is decay in spite of the seeming growth. Moral and spiritual decay in spite of the seeming growth. And that's what's so deceiving when you look at the bigger picture of what's happening in the Western world. And that's really concerning to me. You go back and look at the Crusades, which we were talking about. They started there in just around 1096 AD. And initially to capture Jerusalem, which God had set forth as the place where he chose to place his name there on the Temple Mount. Well, about 300 years, all of that went on and on and on, 8 or 9 different crusades. And finally, I asked the question of the infinite wisdom of Google. Well, who won the crusades? And they said, Islam did. The Muslim forces ultimately won the overall conflict by the end of the 13th century. Well, guess what? They intend to win it again. And, I mean, when Iran, through Ahmadinejad, the former president, declared, we're going to rule the world from Jerusalem, we're not interested in ruling the world from Mecca, we're going to rule the world from Jerusalem. What do you think that says to the Western world? What do you think it says to Israel? What do you think it should say to all of us? No, their goal is not a nice, religious, peaceful thing that George W. Bush told us after 9/11. No, their goal is to impose Sharia law from the very Temple Mount. And so I wrote a book called King of the Mountain, the Eternal Epic and End Time Battle. That's really what we're looking at in terms of all of history. And if you see it any other way, you miss the picture. The picture is that the forces of our world are all choreographing together to establish their throne on the Temple Mount, just where the scripture says the Antichrist will ultimately declare his rulership. So what do we do in the meantime here in the little bitty United States of America, comparatively speaking to the world? What do we do to live a righteous life that is, shall we say, healthy and strong and encouraging to we the people to live a kind of life that's worthy of our investment? What do we do? This is we the people. What do we do? I think that's what we got to focus on.
0: Hello. All right.
1: Bill? Go
0: yes.
1: ahead.
0: Well, I think you said it very well. It starts with ourselves. It starts with our faith. It starts our virtues, the teaching of virtues, teaching
1: yeah.
0: others. We've got to build as individuals and as families and as communities. That's where it starts.
1: Hey, listen, can you stay on the line after we wrap up?
0: Yeah, absolutely.
1: I want to send you something. Okay. Friends, you've been listening to Viewpoint. Viewpoint does determine destiny. Our special guest today, Bill Walton. He has a program called The Bill Walton Show. How can you contact that, Bill?
0: Well, we're on YouTube, Rumble, Substack, all under the same name, William, The Bill Walton Show. And my Twitter, my X feed is at WM Bill Walton. And then we're also on all the major podcast platforms. And I would love to hear from you. I would. My email is walton@cgtv.us.
1: All right.
0: And
1: well, right at the end of the program, I appreciate your joining us here on the program, Bill. God bless. Be a blessing. And friends, get a copy of the book, Renewing the Soul of America. 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
1: If you've ever met a five-year-old, you'll know they're full of questions. 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
4: I'm Ruth Kramer with Mission Network News. In the United States, September 11th, 2001 is forever etched into the minds of those old enough to remember the day. Al-Qaeda radicals drove hijacked passenger planes into the Twin Towers and the Pentagon, killing nearly 3,000 people. Steve Prince of Warriors Set Free says,
5: "It's important that we remember how real evil is and never forget the sacrifice of the people that risked their lives to save those who were caught in the middle at Ground Zero and at the Pentagon."
4: FBI officials say 9/11 is still inspiring terrorists inside the U.S. today.
5: Our nation is so protected that we forget that terrorism is real and there's evidence that they're within our borders.
4: Pray for Warriors Set Free as it helps veterans and first responders process trauma and find healing that only Christ can offer. And Israeli teenagers grew in their relationships with Christ through Beit Hillel Congregation's ministry this summer. Students in the Summer for God Discipleship Program came to church daily to study the Word, pray, serve, and visit various New Testament sites across Israel. Pastor Israel Pakhtar said,
6: "It was wonderful discipleship time, and I will pray for them that they will join youth meeting, continue to serve when they back to schools and studies, continue to serve, continue to minister. 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
4: Many students made friends and became more involved at church. 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I'm Ruth Kramer.
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7: For American Family News, I'm Chris Woodward. President Trump and other members of his administration gathered at the Pentagon today to honor the lives lost in the 9/11 terrorist attacks 25 years ago. Speaking at the ceremony, President Trump stated that future generations would remember the legacy of 9/11.
8: "When future generations come here in 25, 100, or 250 years from now, they will stand in a nation that is free and unyielding in the face of evil."
7: The attack on the Pentagon killed 125 people in the building, as well as all 64 people aboard the hijacked plane. Similar ceremonies are taking place today at Ground Zero in New York City and the Flight 93 Memorial in Shanksville, Pennsylvania. Terrorism can be carried out in various ways. Talking about this on Washington Watch, retired Lieutenant Colonel Bob McGinnis spoke on the danger of artificial intelligence in malicious hands.
9: There's no limit to how you can use artificial intelligence to make the novice into an expert in the deployment of deadly means that are going to, you know, for whatever political reasons, ideological reasons, or, you know, some other excuse, maybe a wealth excuse or blackmail. So these are very, very serious capabilities.
7: McGinnis went on to share concerns about cyber attacks on infrastructure.
9: They can plant malware inside our electric grid or our water systems. We've already had a problem in 7 states with water systems being infiltrated by AI entities. So this is the new world we live in.
7: McGinnis later called for Congress to pass laws calling for guardrails and good defensive mechanisms. Friends, fans, and family members of Charlie Kirk gathered at Utah Valley University last night to honor the slain TPUSA founder. It was on September 10, 2025, that Charlie Kirk was shot and killed during a TPUSA event at Utah Valley University. Dr. Frank Turek was among the speakers.
10: Now, why was Charlie always so courageous? Why was he fearless? I think there's 2 major reasons he was. Number one, he knew Christianity was true. And number 2, he knew who God was.
7: For more on Charlie Kirk and 9/11, visit our website, afn.net. A college student is dead after an apparent lightning strike in Celebration, Florida.
11: 20-year-old Matthew Jenkins had just moved to Central Florida from Michigan last week to begin a Disney college program. The Osceola County Sheriff's Office says Jenkins was on a walking trail Tuesday when lightning struck him.
12: It's a horrible thing. It was horrible accident.
11: Philippe Costa and other bystanders found Jenkins unresponsive and immediately performed CPR until first responders arrived. Jenkins was taken to a hospital where he later died.
7: The surrogate mother who carried a California couple's baby to term after refusing to get an abortion has asked the Supreme Court to intervene in a custody dispute. Here's Fox's Jill Nato.
13: McKenna West is asking the nation's highest court to halt a California court order that recognizes Omar Ahmed and Nosheen Gilkar as the parents of the child she gave birth to last month. That baby was born with a heart defect, and West believes the couple won't give him life-saving care. The baby underwent surgery soon after birth, but a lawyer for the couple says he appears to be suffering from potential complications. Ahmed and Gilkar have said West is unstable and got a restraining order to keep her away from the child. At a court hearing, Gilkar was crying, saying, "He is our child."
7: Meanwhile, the U.S. Supreme Court has rejected a new congressional map backed by President Donald Trump for Missouri's November election. Now, Missouri's chief election official says that he has directed local authorities to instead use districts passed in 2022 following a legal battle that lasted nearly a year. The decision could change candidate choices for over 1 million voters. Missouri's top court had ordered the use of the 2022 districts, but Secretary of State Denny Hoskins initially followed a federal order to use the Trump-backed map. Find more news on AFN.net.
14: It's Crazy Money Day. Hi, I'm Chuck Bentley with My Money Life from Crown. An online story reminds me that money itself cannot solve man's problems. A homeless man named Ted was featured in a 2005 documentary. Filmmakers gave him $100,000, offered free financial coaching, and followed his journey with cameras. At first, life seemed to be turning around for Ted. He moved out from under a bridge into a motel, then into an apartment. From all outward appearances, he seemed to have gained stability and hope. But as the months passed, Ted stopped listening to the financial experts trying to help him. Gradually, the money disappeared. 6 months later, the money was gone, along with his apartment. He ended up living back where he started, under the bridge. 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
15: Wedge issues, they hit us every election. Are they at the doorstep for you? Hi, this is Dave Zanotti. Let's talk about it today on the Public Square. Surprising wedge issue in the 2026 elections. That wedge issue is data centers. Now, one group says if you say anything bad about data centers, you're working for the Chinese. Really? The other side says everything in data centers is absolutely wonderful. Don't worry about it. Another side says everything about data centers is the worst. We got to get rid of them. And now everyone is fighting it out. Well, what makes this really interesting is watching political consultants and campaigns wrestle with this. Because if you're running in a district where people don't want data centers, you're going to be against data centers. Pretty simple. All right. And particularly if you're a state rep, a state senator, or a member of Congress. If you're in a district where people are saying, maybe it's not such a bad idea, your position's going to change. This is an issue that has the power to swing on a vote. And that's because it's being focused on as a wedge issue. That's why wedge issues sometimes don't get the fair intellectual policy, even moral construct that they need to be fully understood. Data centers are complicated issues. You can make a case for both sides of that equation. Then how do you know which one should prevail? Sometimes it's an easy call. Sometimes it's a tough call. We're talking about data centers on the Public Square in our long format broadcast. If you'd like to hear that, just visit us at thepublicsquare.com. And you'll be hearing that, and there'll be a continuing ongoing series about this because this isn't going to go away easy. So to learn more about data centers, you can visit us right now and pick up the show called The Parties Are Broken. We begin the conversation there, and it will continue at thepublicsquare.com. I'm Dave Zanotti on The Public Square. Thanks for visiting.
16: 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I am that James Dobson, and I'm so pleased that you've joined us today.
17: Well, welcome to another edition of Dr. James Dobson's Family Talk. I'm Roger Marsh, and today is a very somber and sobering day here in the United States of America. It was 25 years ago on this very day, September 11th, 2001, that radical Islamists attacked the United States in four different locations and 3,000 souls were lost. On today's edition of Family Talk, we are picking up part two of this timely conversation about the 9/11 anniversary and what it means for this year's election cycle. Our host is Gary Bauer, Senior Vice President of Public Policy here at the Dr. James Dobson Family Institute, and his guest, the Honorable Michelle Bachmann, former Congresswoman from the great state of Minnesota, who now currently serves as a member of the Board of Directors here at the JDFI. On yesterday's program, Gary and Michelle reflected on the anniversary of 9/11 and the evil our nation confronted that day. Today, they're going to dig into the story of United Flight 93, the ordinary Americans who took a vote, then ran down the aisle, and fought back against their attackers. Michelle Bachmann sees a lesson in that for all of us, and she and Gary Bauer will use it to sound the alarm about this year's elections. They'll also be talking about the threats facing our republic, why Christians can't afford to stay home on election day, and that ancient sin of anti-Semitism that God's people must reject. So now let's join Gary Bauer and Michelle Bachmann right here for the special 9/11 edition of Dr. James Dobson's Family Talk.
18: Well, folks, welcome back to Family Talk. Michelle, let's not waste any time. Let's get right back into it.
19: Great, Gary. Thanks again for having me.
18: I just thought it was interesting and maybe even a God thing that on the day that Osama bin Laden meant to lay our democracy, our republic low, the American people on that plane voted and then they fought. And of course, we don't have to die today to go to the voting booth. And it's just a reminder of how important the voting is that Christians must do.
20: Well, it is. That was United Flight 93. There were about 40 passengers on that flight and with crew about 45. But it was completely unexpected, of course, when it happened. No one knew anything like that was going to happen. I think it was Tom Burnett Jr. He was from San Francisco. And the thought was that he was perhaps the one that had kind of pulled everyone together. I was doing some research and materials just on that particular flight because it's extraordinary. We know so much about what happened because that was in the day and age when air phones were invented, where you had little phones in the headrest of the seat ahead of you, and you could pull that phone out and use a credit card and swipe it, and you could make phone calls from the air. Again, this is pre-cell phones, so this was a really big new thing, and thank God those phones were in those seats, and so people were all calling their loved ones, so we have a lot of information about what people were thinking. And you're right, there was a division of opinion. But as the Islamists, the jihadists were in the front of the plane, by this point, people figured out this was a suicide mission. This was not about negotiating with terrorists and then they could land the plane. They knew that their fate was death. And once they realized it, because the jihadists that were flying the plane, they really didn't know how to fly it very well. The plane would drop 700 feet, or it would go back up, or it would go side to side and shake. And the people were shaken to their senses, if you will. And they realized all we have is our ability to unite, run down the center aisle, try to take down these four terrorists,

0: for them to take it over. But the victory, as you had stated, Gary, this was the first time that Americans pushed back during against the jihadists, against their plans for victory, and it was in real time. And I think that is the lesson to all of us. There is a real-time plan right now by communists and Islamic jihadists together. It's called the Red-Green Alliance. There is an active, real plan now to rush forward in a quantum leap, if you will, in these elections and the midterms. And they're serious because they're serious about their goal of toppling the U.S. Constitution and replacing them with socialism. We don't think it could happen. But look at the most recent CBS poll. 58% of the people who responded to CBS of Democrats believe in socialism. 60% of youth in this country believe in socialism. So they've already been winning this war through TikTok and social media and also through materials they're taught in the classroom. They're very far down the road. So that's why if we sit on our hands and don't vote, that's our weapon. That's our weapon that God has given to us, our tool to hold on to a godly country. And no, we see a lot of ungodliness in America, but America has been a force for good for 250 years to the whole world. Ask anyone in the world, what country has helped you? The United States of America. And so this is the moment. So just like the passengers on Flight 93, we too have to unite. We have to use what we have. What they had was a beverage carton and pitchers of hot water. We've got a ballot box. And so we've got to, and I will tell you, again, I've been researching this. The mosques across the United States, they are mobilizing every Muslim in their congregations to vote. And we have pastors who say, well, I'm not going to do that. It's political. We're not asking any pastor to be political. Be biblical. Be biblical and teach your congregations, open up your congregations for voting. The mosques are the voting place. So Muslims never even have to leave their mosque in order to vote. They register there. They vote there. Every church should be registering and allowing voting at their church because otherwise, what is your reply going to be if our culture is lost, if our nation is lost? Let me tell you, Christianity won't be allowed to be the dominant religion in America if Islam comes in. Islam will dominate and Islam will take over.
1: There's no question about it, Michelle, and you may have seen this. I came across my desk the other day, just as one example, a Chicago Muslim imam at his mosque in a Friday sermon told the people in his congregation, I'm using words that Christians would understand. This is what he said. We need Muslims to be in every aspect of life. We want Muslims in the police, as federal agents, in Congress, in the Pentagon, and in the White House. If we can produce leaders who hold on to our Islamic values, we will change America and change the world. Now, what jumped out at me, Michelle, is I'm not surprised that this guy said this, because there's no concept in Islam of separation of mosque and state.
0: Yes.
1: Islam is a very political philosophy. But what struck me about this is I didn't see any civil liberty groups saying, wait a minute, that's totally inappropriate. there was silence from the left, right? If a pastor said this, you Christians need to run for office. We need to get into the Pentagon, into the White House, because we must win America for Jesus. They call us Christian nationalists. But this alliance between the radical left and radical Islam, they're working together, even though they've got major differences, but they've got one big thing they share. They hate Judeo-Christian civilization.
0: They do, and they hate America. They are very much anti-America. And what a bizarre platform to run on, Gary. I mean, you've been in politics for years and years and years. Can you imagine running on a political platform of destroy America, burn it all down? That's their platform. And it's a mob mentality. And they're getting a mob to come around them. It's so bizarre and so far out. That's in our advantage right now. That's why it's important that you and I are talking about what these people actually stand for, what they want. We can't imagine people want.

0: this because we have a living laboratory of the last 100 years of the complete and utter misery and failure of communism and socialism side by side with a free market capitalistic economy like the United States of America and freedom. And so right now, which country does everybody want to go to? It's America. They're not all wanting to run to the Soviet Union or to communist China. They want to come here. And
1: it's the old Gates test, right, that Reagan used to talk about. If you open the gates, do people run in or they run out?
0: Exactly.
1: Well, people are running in here even when the gates are closed. So.
0: Exactly. But the formula of what they're selling is socialism, communism, matched up with Islamic Sharia law. And so quite literally on the streets of Michigan, you talked about the streets of Chicago, on the streets of Michigan, there's imams and followers of the mosque who stand on the street now and say, death to America. Death to America. And what they mean by that is death to our American way of government, our American freedoms, and death to anything that isn't what they believe, their Islamic beliefs. So there's distinctions within Islam. There's different Arabs that hate other
1: yes.
0: Arabs. There are different Muslims that hate other Muslims, but they hate the infidel. They hate the Jew. They hate the Christian. And so our freedoms, if we go into the minority, will not be protected. They'll be run over. All you have to do is look at the history of Islam from when Muhammad came. This is no religion of peace. We're told the lie that this is a religion of peace. Are there peaceful Muslims? Yes, there are. But the history of Islam is one of conquering and taking over. And they do it by first invading a country. They take over also by having a massive number of children. We have a lot of Somali families here in Minnesota with 15 children. We're pro-family. We think that's a wonderful thing. But that's considered a form of jihad for them to immigrate
1: yes.
0: and then populate. And then they take over. They seize power. And that's what this election is about, seizing power. They say it themselves. It's not me. They say it themselves that they're seizing power. And they're organizing their mosques to do that. And so I think both you and I, Gary, are appealing to every pastor that would be listening to this or people who are part of a congregation or a Bible study. Organize yourselves, go down through your phone tree and your contacts and make sure everyone you know is registered to vote and then get them to the polls. Make sure they actually vote. You can't believe how many of these races are decided by a couple hundred votes, maybe a couple thousand votes. The Syed that just won in
1: yes.
0: Michigan for the Democrat Party, all the polls said, oh, he's running away with it. He's going to win it by 15 points, maybe 20 points. He barely won by 1% of a point. There's now the lieutenant governor in the state of Virginia. She's Muslim. And she won by just a few votes because nobody paid attention. Nobody cared. So are we going to let the sacrifices of 250 years in this country go to waste because we're too apathetic to get out of bed and go vote or at least figure out who is a decent pro-family candidate, pro-America candidate? That's how far. This is not your granddaddy's Democrat Party. I think that's the other thing we need to realize. Establishment Democrats, old-time Democrats, they were pro-America. They were pro-Israel. I could give you Scoop Jackson, Hubert Humphrey. I'll even go so far as to say Nancy Pelosi.
1: Well, now you've gone too far, Michelle. I got to draw a line there.
0: When I served with Nancy Pelosi, she
1: yes.
0: was pro-Israel. But now Nancy Pelosi flipped. And there was a vote just recently, just a couple of months ago, to defund Israel, American support for Israel. Nancy Pelosi voted for that. So she completely flipped. That's the new Democrat Party, anti-Israel. They're anti-Israel and they're anti-America. What a weird platform to run on. And we're not motivated to vote.
1: It shouldn't be that hard for a Christian to sort this out. I mean, these are not the intricacies of what is the exactly best marginal tax rate. This is on sort of basic stuff. I noticed that Speaker Johnson, the wonderful Christian man that is Speaker of the House, And President Trump, too, has both used the same formulation where they've said, look, these people are crazy, referring to these folks on the left, both radical Islamists and also socialists and Marxists. Michelle, I grew up in a Democrat town. My family were all Democrats. Everybody in the neighborhood was a Democrat, but they all loved America. I mean, these were people that, you know, the Democrats then were JFK and Harry Truman and FDR, you know.
0: Proud of their military service. My parents were Democrats too, Gary. I know it's hard to believe. My parents were Democrats too. In Minnesota, if you were born here, they stamp it on your birth certificate that you're a Democrat. But the Democrat Party completely changed. And that is the whole point. People have to look through the smoke and mirrors. And now they're going to try and moderate their message and make themselves sound normal. But let me tell you, there will be nothing normal. So the America that we live in today, we won't recognize it anymore because their whole goal is to burn it all down. And there's no freedom where socialism is. So that's what's being offered on a silver platter to the American people. No freedom from socialism, no freedom from Islam. But the other option is there, and that is we can vote to continue what our founders gave us. They bled and died, many of them, and gave their lives so that we could have and enjoy what we have, freedom, freedom to worship, freedom to rear a family, freedom to start a business. And we are not kidding. Gary and I are trying to have a five-alarm fire here because Gary's right. There is not energy on the side of the Christians and conservatives. And I think it's because, Gary, they have no idea what we're about to lose. And that's what we have to wake up and figure out. We're about to lose the most precious thing we have, our freedom.
1: I think you're absolutely right, Michelle. We take so much for granted. You know, a fish isn't really aware of water. It's in a water all the time. It's only when it's out of water that it realizes it's lost what gives it life. And we got a tremendous gift from God when we were allowed to be born in America or come to America legally. We could have been born in so many other places in the world and lived entirely different lives with less freedom to worship God, less freedom to teach our own children. But God, for whatever reason, allowed us to be born here. Yes. Now, when somebody gives you a wonderful gift, do you let anyone abuse that gift? Or do you treat the gift badly and don't keep it clean or handle it roughly and take a risk of breaking it? No, you'd be an ingrate if you did those things. Well, we can't be ingrates about America. But Michelle, I know this is something that really moves your heart as it does mine. You referred to young people buying into socialism, and I think we both agree part of that's because they've been educated in universities where they've been indoctrinated in that. But they've also been indoctrinated into something else, which is anti-Semitism.
0: Yes.
1: And we see it really pronounced on the left, but it's showing up on the right too in a way that just breaks my heart. Can you address why must Christians reject the mortal sin, the ongoing ancient sin of hating Jews because they're Jews?
0: Well, because this is God's idea. Again, God chose the Jews for his people. They are the light bearers because through the Jewish people came a Jewish Messiah, Jesus, who would come to give his life and to redeem all of mankind and to make a way for us to return to God so that we can be with him forever in heaven. We owe the Jews everything. God gave to them, he entrusted to them the law and the prophets. They've been the light bearers and the standard bearers for the world. Have they always been right? No, they haven't always been right. Have they sinned? Yes, they've sinned, but so have we. We've sinned too. That doesn't mean God didn't reject them. We should not reject them. The Bible's very clear that those who bless Israel, the Jews, the chosen descendants of the covenant people of Abraham, those who bless them are blessed. Those who curse them are cursed. And again, the very covenant, the centerpiece of the Bible is God's covenant. And that's that he chose a certain people to live in a certain land. And the book of Genesis tells us why. Why did God do this? To be a blessing to all families on earth. So when we reject God's plan and God's way, then we're holding up a fist of rebellion against God. This is God's choice. So are we going to agree with God and God's plan, or are we going to assert that we're going to have our own way? There's blessing and there's cursing. And as for me and my house, we want blessing. So this is an extremely important thing. We've saw that our opinion, I'm at Regent University, and our opinion is that we haven't seen the floor fall out yet on this Jew hatred, this irrational hatred of the Jewish people. And so to that end, we started an Israel Institute to get specifically to young people, to talk to them about this lie that's being perpetrated on them. This isn't just an organic thing. The country of Qatar is the largest funder of terrorism in the world. It's a tiny little Arab country, but they're very rich. They're the richest per capita people in the world. And Qatar puts their money where their mouth is. They've invested about $400 billion at least in the United States. A lot of that in marketing and lies to young people about the Jews. And so we're having to fight that. But this is a David and Goliath battle, but I like those odds. David only needed one smooth stone. And so what we have is the eternal truth of God's word. And so that's the weapons of our warfare that we have. We have God's word. We have the faith of God Almighty behind us. And so we stand on the power of his word, his holiness, his name, his blood. And so we speak to this next generation from truth. They're hearing lies. But I believe that God puts a cord of recognition in every person's heart. When people hear the truth of God's word, they respond accordingly. I believe the young people of this generation in America will do the same, just as we did, just as generations before did. When you hear the truth of God's word, that's what sets us free. And that's my prayer, Gary, for this young generation, that they too will be set free and be brought out from being captives to the lies of this generation and be set free by the truth of God's word.
1: Well, that's beautifully said, Michelle. Our good friend who's with the Lord, Dr. James Dobson, was a great admirer of yours, and he would have been cheering us during these 2 days of conversation. Jim felt very strongly about all the things we've discussed, the need for Christian citizenship, the need as Christians to reject anti-Semitism, that we must never give in to the siren song of Marxism and socialism. He was deeply worried about the spread of radical Islam.
0: Yes.
1: So I know that Jim is applauding today. And when we see him again, I trust that we both will. We'll reflect on how over the years important it was to have fought the good fight. He was a great admirer of yours, as I am. And I want to thank you on behalf of all the supporters of JDFI for all you've done over the years for faith, family, and freedom. And also the sound the alarm is sort of a modern day Paul Revere of the danger of both radical Islam and of Marxism. You're a real national treasure.
0: Gary, thank you for your kind words. And all I can say is may God truly bless all of our listeners, and may God truly bless the United States of America, that we would fulfill our destiny.
1: Fantastic. Well, folks, that's it. Glad you listened over these last 2 days. But the most important thing now is to get your pastor to wake up, to get your church to wake up, and vote, vote, vote to save this great nation, one nation under God.
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6: 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Well, what a treat today to have my friend John Reinhardt back on the program. John is the founder and CEO of Gospel Patrons, a nonprofit ministry that inspires business and professional leaders to use their unique gifts and resources for God's kingdom. John, great to have you here.
7: Thanks so much, Rob. Great to be with you.
6: John, you recently wrote about Phoebe for our special edition of Faithful Steward, focused on women stewarding wealth, and we'll get to her story in a moment. But first, I want you to unpack the term gospel patron and what God has been doing in and through you and your wife, Renee, in this incredible ministry now for many years.
7: Yeah, thank you so much. Gospel patron was a term foreign to me initially. I heard about it through a businessman in Sydney, Australia. And for me, it was helpful to understand that throughout history, God has used business and professional leaders behind the scenes to fuel and spread the momentum of his kingdom. Mm. And so a gospel patron is someone who's going to be generous, oftentimes gifted in generosity, gifted in business, and they're standing alongside those leaders who proclaim the gospel. They're involved relationally, they're involved financially, but they're there as a partner and support in the work. And what we see in Luke chapter 8 was that Jesus himself had gospel patrons. His ministry was funded by three women named Mary, Joanna, and Susanna, who provided for him out of their means.
6: Yeah, and that's a detail we can often miss in God's word. But John, I know you have been so faithful to tell the stories of the gospel patrons throughout the decades. And really, for every gospel proclaimer on the front lines, there are gospel patrons behind them, right?
7: That's right. All throughout history, they are sort of these footnotes. And yet we see their names in scripture, but they're often the names that we read right over. And yet it wouldn't have happened. The great things that God does throughout history have always been supported by gospel patrons.
6: Incredible. Folks, pick up the book by this title, Gospel Patrons, written by John Reinhardt. It is a must read. And then go to gospelpatrons.org to learn about this ministry. You will be blessed by it. All right. In Romans 16, 1 and 2, Paul introduces us to Phoebe. John, what do those verses tell us about who she was and the role that she played?
7: Romans 16 is the final chapter of Paul's most significant letter. It has been this theological masterpiece for the church in Rome that he longed to get to. And when we get to the final chapter, He lists 27 different names of people to greet and say hello to in Rome. But the first one is this woman named Phoebe. Phoebe is most likely hand-carrying the first copy of Romans to the church in Rome that Paul longed to see himself, and he trusts her to carry it. So she's the one where Paul says, greet her and treat her in a manner worthy of the saints because she's been a patron of many. And then he says, of myself as well.
8: Let's unpack that a bit more. I love this. What does it say to us that Paul entrusts a letter as important as Romans to Phoebe and not one of the other apostles?
7: Yeah, Paul trusted her. She must have, obviously there's a backstory here that we don't get all the details for,
8: sure.
7: He's entrusting this really significant task to her, probably because she had wealth, and therefore she may have had security detail to travel with her the 800 miles to Rome.
8: Wow.
7: It seems that he's had a lot of experience with her in the past. I imagine that throughout Paul's ministry, there were times that he made tents and helped to provide for his own ministry. And then at other times, it seems that people like Phoebe and sometimes Priscilla and Aquila come alongside the Apostle Paul and say, you know, your tents are okay, but what you're really good at is writing books of the New Testament. What you're really good at is preaching sermons and planting churches. And so we want to free you up to do that. Our generosity will be the fuel in the tank for you to do what God's ultimately made and called you to do. And so Paul trusts her at a really deep level.
8: Incredible. Folks, we're talking about Phoebe and the role she played in Paul's ministry, but here's the big idea. We want you to think and pray about your role in furthering the gospel. Perhaps you're a gospel patron yourself. We're going to continue to unpack all of this just around the corner. John Reinhart's here today. He's the CEO of Gospel Patrons, and you can learn more at gospelpatrons.org. That's gospelpatrons.org. Back with more after this.
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8: Women have played a vital role in advancing the gospel from the very beginning. 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I'm Rob West. 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We're talking about Phoebe, a trusted partner and gospel patron whose generosity and influence and service helped further Paul's ministry. We see this in Romans 16. And John, I'd love to talk about what Phoebe's financial support might have actually provided for practically.
7: Yeah, I mean, throughout history, even writing letters of the New Testament would have been very, very costly. You would hire a scribe most of the time. There would be multiple copies that were made. The cost of the papyrus and the ink, the time that it would have taken to review their work, a copy that the Apostle Paul would have kept for himself, multiple copies then that would have been distributed. It's very, very unlikely that the Apostle Paul was able to fund all of the cost of all 13 of his letters and more that he would have written. And so it could be that Phoebe provided for that as well as other patrons. It could be that she was helping to fund some of his travel. It could have been that she was just some of the cost of living and doing ministry on the road. It could have been, you know, living expenses, but the Bible doesn't specify exactly, but there is something really significant here where Paul is listing her first among all the people to greet in Rome and calling her his very own patron. That's the only time that that word gets used throughout the New Testament. And Paul here is applying it to Phoebe. So
8: that's incredible.
7: We can speculate and we know that there's something really deep here.
11: Yeah, we sure do. Now, let's turn the corner and talk about how this applies to everyone listening today. What can we as Christ followers, some professionals listening today, and many women who we know, based on the Great Wealth Transfer, are going to be the primary beneficiaries, stewards of this $124 trillion that's changing hands? John, what can we learn from Phoebe's example?
7: Yeah, I think a lot of times we think that faith and finance don't really intersect, or God and money are two circles that never overlap. And what we see consistently throughout the New Testament is that what we do with the wealth that God's entrusted to us is itself an act of worship. And we can use the wealth that God's entrusted to us to bless the world, to advance the gospel, to support missionaries, to serve the suffering, to help the poor, to visit the widows and the orphans. And I think we can see that our wealth is an incredible opportunity to do good. Sometimes those of us who didn't grow up with these conversations tend to think, well, I don't know, is money and wealth just something bad and dirty that's for business? Yes. But then when I come to my faith, it's sort of this private personal experience. And the reality is that for 2,000 years, God's people, and especially women, Phoebe here, and then Mary, Joanna, and Susanna mentioned in Luke chapter 8, were seeing the connection between using their wealth to glorify God, store up treasure in heaven, and advance the gospel.
11: Well, folks, our special edition of Faithful Steward that is out this month, we are so excited about. It's all about women and wealth. And John has written this incredible article highlighting Phoebe, this gospel patron that we see in the book of Romans. John, you elevate in this article three traits of effective gospel patrons that are absolutely present in Phoebe's life. Share those with us.
7: Yeah, the first one is vision. And we know that Proverbs says, without vision, people perish. Vision goes first. Vision is seeing the way the kingdom of God is advancing, even when it's invisible. It's seeing the mustard seed going to become the big tree. And gospel patrons see and believe where God's at work. And they see, okay, there's going to be a cost to this, but it's going to be worth it. It's full of faith. Generosity, then, is they step in and give joyfully and often sacrificially to support it. This isn't a little tip. This isn't just a tax or even a tithe. This is, I can't wait to be involved in God's coming kingdom on earth as it is in heaven, and I want to participate in that now. And the third would be humility. That gospel patrons aren't often trying to be in the spotlight or hold a microphone or be recognized, but they're happy to come alongside and combine their wealth with the wealth of someone who's a gospel proclaimer and say together, when our wealths merge, they actually will do so much more to bless the world.
11: That is so true. Now, for somebody listening today who's discerning whether God is inviting them to become a gospel patron, maybe for an individual or maybe for an organization, how might they discern that?
7: Yeah, I'm glad that you use the word discernment. It's so important to not rush in, but to say, Father, help me to see my part in your work. That Ephesians 2:10 says that God's already written the good works he has for our lives. It's not our job to make them up. It's our job to discover them through our relationship with God. So that's where we always start. We always start with prayer and ask God, what would my involvement be here? Our job is not to try to make great things out of our lives. It's try to obey the good things that God's already planned for us and join where he's at work. Second, I think we want to know, you know, is the person, the ministry, the organization that God might be inviting us to support, have they been tested in some way? Do we share the same theological convictions? Do they have competence to do the work that they're aiming to do? And do they have conviction, competence, conviction, and clarity? Are they really getting the ball, moving the ball down the field? And would they be a good person or organization for me to come alongside? So you can seek wise counsel from mentors, others who have been on the board, people who've trusted them, others who've given to them. You want to ask around a little bit and do a little bit of due diligence to say, is the money that I give here going to really go to furthering the mission?
11: Incredible. John, I'm confident that there's somebody who's listening today who's early in their career who may not feel like they have significant resources yet they're hearing you describe a gospel patron and they're saying, I absolutely want to be one of those. What are some practical ways to begin living as a gospel patron even today?
7: I love young professionals. I love young business students. My wife and I both studied business in college and started our careers in business. And so I love the idea of catching the vision of being a gospel patron now, not later. And what Jesus says in Luke 16 is that we're called to be faithful with whatever we have now. A lot of times we delay thinking about generosity until I reach some certain status point in my career or financial metric that I'm trying to get to. Jesus says, you'll be faithful with little, you'll be faithful with much. So it's really, really important to start today and start where you're at today with a bit of generosity and steps of faith. What we know to be true is that if we never take a step of faith, where you'll be in 10 years is exactly where you are right now. But every step of faith you take will lead to another step of faith and another step of faith and another step of faith, so that 10 years down the line, even the smallest step of faith will lead you to a destination you could not even have imagined arriving at. That's how God's kingdom works, planting little seeds, starting small, and learning to also not let your lifestyle get out of control. I was just talking to some friends last night, and in their community, people who are highly, highly, highly successful feel really cramped financially. So when you have a generosity conversation, they go, I can't afford to give, because they've already overcommitted their lifestyle to things that they probably don't need. And so allowing yourself to live under budget and live somewhat simply and create lots of margin to give even early on, I think can be a game changer for you.
11: Wow. Incredible. John, I'm so thankful for your time today. I really appreciate you writing this article for Faithful Steward as well. It is incredible to see the men and women throughout history, going all the way back to God's word, and the women who supported Jesus that stepped into this role as gospel patrons, and what God did as a result of their faithfulness. Thanks for your time, my friend.
7: You're welcome. Such a joy to be with you.
11: Folks, your next step, check out gospelpatrons.org for articles and videos and a free study guide on Phoebe and other patrons. Also, pick up the book Gospel Patrons by John Reinhart. From William Tyndale to George Whitefield, all the stories are there. We'll be back with your questions after this break. So call right now, 800-525-7000. Or if you'd prefer to email your questions, send it to us at askrob@faithfi.com. 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
13: Yeah, thank you for taking my call. So the question I have is, I've got a 401k plan, and I was thinking about investing part of it in real estate. The particular real estate I was considering would have given me like $1,600 a month income, and I would have left, I would have left after I took money out of my 401k, about $125,000 left. So I'm just wondering if that's a good idea. I'm of a retirement age. I could retire. I'm actually over 70. I'm still working and collecting Social Security as well.
11: Yeah. Yeah. So how much would you have? I know you said you'd have a little over 100,000 left in the 401k. How much would you pull out to make this purchase?
13: About 175.
11: About 175. Okay. And you've already identified this property?
13: Yes.
11: Okay. Yeah. The challenge is it would require a distribution unless you do a self-directed IRA. Now I'll get to that in a moment. I mean, real estate can be a great, great wealth building tool. The problem is, you know, although you wouldn't have that 10% early withdrawal penalty, you're going to trigger a massive ordinary income tax bill. And so you could lose a significant portion of your retirement savings before you ever buy the property. And then, perhaps even bigger than that, over time, you're going to give up that continued tax-deferred growth of those retirement assets. So although I like real estate as a part of a diversified plan, I generally wouldn't recommend, you know, draining or at least cutting in half, perhaps, or maybe a little more than that, two-thirds of a 401k just because of the tax advantages you're giving up and the big tax bite that you'll have on the front end. Now, the other option is a self-directed IRA, which is simply where you would roll the 401k to a self-directed IRA custodian. This is not your typical Schwab or Fidelity. These are specialized custodians. But as soon as you get it into a self-directed IRA, then that does allow you to invest in other types of assets beyond stocks and bonds, including real estate. Now, what would happen is the property would be owned by the IRA, not you personally. You can't live in it, use it. That's fine because this is a rental, but also you can't personally manage it. And so you would have to hire a property manager because you can't be the one to personally collect the rent or perform repairs, those kinds of things. So a third-party property manager would have to do all of that. All expenses would be paid from the IRA. All rental income goes back into the IRA, but you preserve that tax deferral. But give me your thoughts on all that.
13: Well, the other thing is that I didn't mention is right now, so a couple of years ago, my 401k did really well. And I turned it into a cash fund as an added information so that it isn't earning a whole lot right now based on it's probably losing with inflation.
11: Okay. Yeah. Yeah. But we don't want to get in a binary trap, which is basically where we say, okay, do we want to leave it in cash in the 401k or do we want to buy real estate? Well, what about the third option? We leave it in the 401k, but we reinvest it into a properly diversified portfolio that's appropriate for your age and risk tolerance, maybe even include some real estate investment trusts if you want real estate exposure, or we roll it out to an IRA and now we're not limited to those that small menu of investments inside the 401k, but any stock, bond, mutual fund, ETF could be purchased at that point. But again, we're missing out on the big tax bill, which, you know, is probably going to affect 2 years from now your IRMA, you know, your Medicare premium on top of the federal and potentially state income tax, and then you've lost all the tax deferral moving forward. Does that make sense?
13: Hmm. And what's the IRMA?
11: Yeah, that's the additional premium you pay 2 years after you have more a greater level of income. The Medicare looks at your income from 2 years ago and then adds a premium to your Medicare premium on top of it. Could be, you know, $200 a month or more that you would get hit with because you have a spike in income. They add more premium on top of your existing Medicare premium. Yeah, so there's just a lot of implications here, and so I would love for you to find a way to do this without pulling it out of the 401k. Gordon, hope that gives you a few things to think about. Thanks for your call. Todd's been waiting patiently in Illinois. Go ahead, sir.
14: Quick question for you. My dad is 91 years old. He has a pension, long-term care insurance. My mom had long-term care insurance. We almost use all of that. She was 4 years at home with dementia. Passed away. So my dad's been on his long-term care policy for just under 2 years. So we have about a $3,500 to $4,000 a month shortfall, and he's down to his last $25,000. And was wondering what your thoughts were about a reverse mortgage, which would buy him another 2.5 years of being in his home at 91. If there's one type of reverse mortgage that you have any thoughts about, just trying to get some just general information so that I can make a good informed decision for him.
11: Yeah, I think you're thinking in the right direction here, Todd, because as we look at all the assets that we have, we certainly have to consider as one of those that should be just a part of the financial planning conversation, home equity. Now, a lot of folks love the idea, and I do as well, of getting to a place where we own our home free and clear and staying that way, and we live off of the assets we've accumulated plus Social Security. But if you're in this situation where he's literally got a shortfall and his largest remaining asset is his home, it absolutely can be converted to a stream of income, either through a home equity loan kind of thing where it's available to him, a line of credit, or just a monthly paycheck. And the great thing is that the home equity conversion mortgages, the reverse mortgages of today, are far better than the ones that were heavily scrutinized years ago, and for good reason, because it's not collateralized in the sense that it's only collateralized by the home and it's non-recourse. So he's not on the hook for it personally. How much equity does he have in the home?
14: He owns it free and clear. It's okay. Worth about $215,000.
11: Yeah. So this could be a great option for him. So let's do this. I've got a, unfortunately, I'm out of time here. The place to go, and then I'd like for you to stay on the line. Our team will get your information. I'll get somebody in touch with you, is movement.com/faith. That's movement.com/faith. And then if you stay on the line, Todd, our team will get your information and we'll get somebody to reach out to you who can run all the illustrations and answer all of your questions. But this could be just what your dad is looking for in this season of life. God bless you, my friend. Hang on the line. That's going to do it for us today, folks. 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Just click give. And big thanks to my team today, Jim, Devin, and Sandy. We'll see you next time. Bye-bye.
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16: I'm Ruth Kramer with Mission Network News. On September 11th, 2001, Al-Qaeda radicals drove hijacked passenger planes into United States economic and military centers, killing nearly 3,000 people. The U.S. started a global war on terror as a result. However, FBI officials say terrorists inside the U.S. still look to 9/11 for inspiration. Pray for Warriors Set Free, as it helps veterans and first responders process trauma and find healing that only Christ can offer. Pray for military and homeland security personnel who are protecting the U.S. from danger. And Israeli teenagers grew in their relationships with Christ this summer through the ministry of Beit Hillel congregations, so says Pastor Israel Pakhtar. Students in the Summer for God Discipleship program came to church daily to study the Word, pray, serve, and visit various New Testament sites across Israel. Many students became more involved in church and asked for prayer to remain on fire for the Lord. Mission Network News is a service of One Way Ministries.
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17: This is American Family News. I'm Robert Thornton.

0: 25 years ago today, the U.S. was attacked by Islamic terrorists. Those who can remember that terrible day also know right where they were the moment they got the awful news. President Donald Trump and other members of the administration gathered at the Pentagon to honor the lives lost in the attacks. Speaking at the ceremony, former Secretary of State Condoleezza Rice paid tribute to those killed at the Pentagon.
1: We come together today to say that they will never be forgotten and to honor their memory. We come, too, to remember the courage of the survivors who were working here on that day. People ran toward the danger. They searched through the smoke.
0: The attack on the Pentagon killed 125 people in the building, as well as 64 people aboard the hijacked plane. Similar ceremonies took place today at Ground Zero in New York City and the Flight 93 Memorial in Shanksville, Pennsylvania. In AI news, Anthropic says it has blocked efforts by bad actors to use its artificial intelligence models for malicious activities such as cyber attacks, surveillance, and research that could have led to biological weapons. Anthropic also says as AI models grow more powerful, elaborate cyber attacks no longer require sophisticated skills, and even lone individuals can create threats that would not have been possible just a year ago. AAA says the national average for a gallon of diesel now tops $6 a gallon. As the Iran war continues to disrupt oil markets, here's Fox's Jenny Casola.
2: Diesel fuel is used for freight and delivery trucks, so it's much more expensive to transport things. The Independent Grocers Alliance says fuel can account for up to 30% of the total cost of food. Scott Dane, executive director of the American Logging Council, tells Fox Business his industry is being crushed. They're reaching out to the administration for help.
3: There are some steps they can take. One of them is to eliminate or suspend the fuel tax, which would drop it by 25 cents a gallon. Now, that's not going to cure everything, but Canada has done that.
0: The University of Houston is investigating a video involving a faculty member. The school told Houston Public Media that the university and school police are aware of the video in which an adjunct faculty member is accused of purchasing child abuse materials. The school said they have zero tolerance for that type of activity and that the faculty member was immediately suspended from the classroom. A British-born Christian political scientist says it is very problematic that there is a very significant segment of left-wing white British people that have turned to the Palestinian cause. More from AFN's Chad Groening.
4: The UK has announced sanctions on Israeli settlements in Judea and Samaria, accusing Israel's government of turning a blind eye to the, quote, ethnic cleansing of Palestinians by settlers. UK sanctions will ban settlement goods, but also act against companies and individuals providing services for settlement expansion. Israel's foreign minister called the allegations an outrageous lie and announced countermeasures, including shutting the UK's consulate in East Jerusalem. The sanctions were launched alongside France and Canada, which in a joint statement with the UK said the action, quote, marks a further turning point in our approach to protecting the two-state solution. Dr. Glenn Doerr is chair of history and government and professor of international studies at Cedarville University, who was born and raised in the United Kingdom. He says his movement away from Israel has been in large part due to a vast influx of Muslim immigrants to the UK.
5: Most are voting for the Labour Party, looking at the perspective of supporting Palestinian cause when they don't recognize Israel's just basic right to exist.
4: But Doerr says this anti-Semitism is not just an issue with Muslims.
5: There is a very significant segment of left-wing white British people that have also turned to the Palestinian cause that are also deeply problematic. And there's, in some circles, very open anti-Semitism in these areas. And there's been a real inability of the Labour Party to clamp down or to stifle anti-Semitism.
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9: What should I say to my Christian friend who believes that attending church is optional?
10: What? I'm sorry. This is Wretched Radio. Those are the dulcet tones of one Kevin DeYoung. He's a Presbyterian whippersnapper in competition with the Duggars to try to win the race. How many children can one couple have in a single lifetime? Well, because that's the only one you get here is a single lifetime until eternal lifetime. The point is, Kevin DeYoung is a Presbyterian pastor. He's an author, and he is one of those guys that if you've been nervous, will the Lord raise up anybody that's like R.C. Sproul? Yeah, Kevin DeYoung. I don't know who would win the IQ test battle between Kevin DeYoung and R.C. Sproul, but it would be close. I've watched this guy enough to know he's got some gray matter going on, and he is very concerned. And I don't mean concerned like, oh, nail biting. He's always passionate about the local church. He desires to see local churches flourish. And so he's doing a Q&A. I think this is a bunch of pastors that have assembled for a conference that he does maybe every other year. And he's answering questions that I think are of interest to us because he cares about the local church, which, by the way, that's what I'll be preaching on 2 days from now, Saturday, at the White Harvest Conference at Foothills Baptist Community International Church. What did
11: it's Foothills Community Church,
10: yeah,
11: in Marble Hill, Georgia.
10: Oh, it's Marble Hill.
11: Yeah.
10: I thought it was Foothills.
11: No, well, it's Foothills Community.
10: It's in the Foothills.
11: Yeah, right.
10: And it's lovely there, and it should be a great time. Tim Challies will be there. Gabe Hughes will be there. Ray Rhodes will be there. Who am I? I think I'm missing somebody.
11: Oh, Todd Frielius. He'll be there as well.
10: Well, that's a bummer. And he'll be speaking about putting our efforts and our energies into the local church. If you have lamented the inability to do something about what's happening in our country, here's what you can do. Get plugged into your local church. Serve in your local church. It is the institution that Jesus Christ has ordained for building his kingdom, strengthening his people. And we need to be pouring our energies into that. And look, everybody gets to determine where they burn their calories. But it's clear Jesus is far more interested in his church than he is in the government. I know that's almost blasphemy these days, but it's biblically sound. He cares about building his church, this kingdom. Why? Because he's going to be the one who comes and subdues and obliterates all of the kingdoms of this world. They will become the kingdom of our Lord and of his Christ. That's a catchy, you know, that could be put to music and that could be something right there.
11: Good.
10: I think we all agree with that eschatologically, don't we? Who is going to be the one who rules kings with an iron rod that they bend the knee to him? It's going to be Jesus. Not us, it's going to be Jesus. And that's going to happen when he returns. We're not going to fix the nations till he gets here. He's going to obliterate the nations and set up his kingdom where he will reign with his people forever and ever. Yeah, I got something going on here, Jimmy. This has got a tune. That'll never work. By the way, speaking of Christian nationalism, did receive some emails because I think I did a commentary earlier this week, and did receive emails from people. And I would like now to take the time. This is going to be a bit. I'm going to share the Bible verses that support Christian nationalism because that was my critique. There is simply no biblical support for it. You have to build it by saying, well, this verse kind of means that. And then if it means that, then this verse means that and that. And then see, voila, we've got Christian nationalism. I say, please provide explicit Bible verses. So here they are. Yeah, I didn't get any.
11: Did your mic cut out?
10: I didn't. No, I got some long emails. That is certain. And everybody was super respectful. So appreciate that. I hope that I return that favor. They were kindly, but I noticed they were all lacking Bible verses. But one, an individual did say, Matthew 28, the Great Commission. That supports Christian nationalism, which would be the church leading the government, influencing the government, making sure that the government is used for theological reasons to protect the church, keep the purity and maintain the purity of the church, heresy trials, blasphemy laws, etc. In other words, to make sure that the two tablets of the commandments were being enforced. And he used Matthew 28, go and make disciples of all nations. There it is, thought this individual. And I thought, actually, I would use that verse for my side. That's exactly what we're to make disciples. Yes, we are to teach them to obey, which is what Christian nationalism is all in favor of, teaching people to obey. But that's to jump over the first part, make disciples. We're supposed to be making, people can only obey if they're a disciple. And you say, well, they can obey if it's just through government mandate. They can, but not the way God wants. He wants us to obey from the heart. That's what he's after. So I'm sorry, I don't think that the Great Commission supports Christian nationalism. I think it supports separation of church and state. It is our job to deal with spiritual matters. It's the government's job to deal with the sword. Having said that, Kevin DeYoung, Presbyterian whippersnapper, going to address those who say, I don't need to go to church.
9: Let me start with a quote from John Stott. John Stott is now with the Lord. He's a British pastor, Anglican, served in London, very well respected. I always start with this quote because John Stott was a very model of a posh, godly Englishman who was very measured in his words, not prone to exaggeration or overstatement. And he said in one of his last books, I trust that none of you are that grotesque anomaly, an unchurched Christian. So I was thinking, if John Stott said a grotesque anomaly, then I feel at liberty to use the phrase. I would say to your friend who thinks that attending church is optional, several things. You could start practically. Do you think that you are not a part of the body of Christ that needs the rest of the body? Paul says, that can the eye say to the ear, I don't need you, the nose to the mouth? If you don't attend church, you are saying exactly what Paul said the body parts are not supposed to say. You're saying, I have nothing to gain from other people in the body of Christ. I have nothing to give to other people in the body of Christ.
10: That should be enough right there. By the way,

0: friend who says, I'm a Christian, but church is optional. I'd say, well, let's think about some of the ways the Bible talks about the church. The church is a body, a building, a bride.
1: Okay, we got some alliteration going on. I'm now confused. I thought he was a Presbyterian. that's music. What Baptists do. Did you catch those three B's? That is a helpful response. If you can memorize the three B's, the next time that you run into somebody who offers, I don't need to go to church, I do it online. I do it elsewhere. This will be helpful for you. Furthermore, I think history instructs us that being in church is crucial. Do you know who was a great writer, but not a churchman? A.W. Pink. I heard this. This is secondhand, but I think it's sound. I believe Alistair Begg was speaking at the Reformed the school here in Georgia. What is the name of the Presbyterian, the Reformed University College Seminary?
2: Oh, yeah.
1: You too? Brute? You can't remember either. Okay, so he's there and he's speaking to the students. And he said the message was, don't be like A.W. Pink. Because typically the person who says, I don't want to be in church, oftentimes, not all the time, but oftentimes it is accompanied by this statement, and I'll bet you've heard this, I just can't find a good church. That's exactly what A.W. Pink said. And therefore he wrote well, but he never grew like he could because he would refuse to be involved in a local church. The three B's, courtesy of Kevin DeYoung, next on Wretched Radio.
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1: Books of the Bible. 1 Corinthians is a letter from the Apostle Paul to the church in Corinth. Paul addresses his concerns about divisions and immorality in the church. Then Paul answers questions from the Corinthians about marriage, food, worship, gifts, and the resurrection. When you want to understand God's high calling for the church, look to 1 Corinthians. 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
2: Nope, there's no perfect church. But that doesn't mean you have an excuse to not be a serving member of a local church. This is Wretched Radio. It has been rightly said there's no pain quite like church pain. It's the place you think you should be safe. It's like family. Which pain is deeper, church pain or family pain? That's a coin toss, isn't it? Because you expect in church that people would be godly. They wouldn't do things to harm you. And yet it does happen. It does. I think many times it happens because of just really bad communication. But there are genuine times when the people at church, elders and pastors, either through neglect, not desiring to get involved in messy issues, or actually the ones who are the culprits in inflicting pain on individuals. And those people can be reeling, and I get that. So I don't want to be insensitive to those who have indeed experienced some sort of church scalding. Having said that, I would encourage even that person, oh, please, please, please do not use church pain to not be a part of a local church. It is so to your detriment. It is so to your detriment. By the way, speaking of church, but you want some church pain? I did something that I think I violated my own principle. I'm not sure because, oh, I know why I started watching it. Mrs. Friel went for a walk. She was going to go for a walk, and I couldn't go with because, okay, my knee had a boo-boo, and so I couldn't go for a walk. By the way, Jimmy, I think I told you about the witchcraft experience that I had.
3: You told me.
2: It was voodoo. It was absolute sorcery is what was going on. Went to one of the, I think I tore a meniscus is what I did.
3: That sounds right.
2: Oh, my own fault. I felt the pain and I just kept pushing through it. And I knew I kept lifting and zing and kerpow, snap, whatever it did. And I went to this place where they fix stuff like that without involving injections of drugs into your knee. And the dude put electroshock. It's really weird. I don't know what electroshock is. It's some pulsating thing. And he goes, "Okay, I'm gonna turn this on, and I'm gonna put it on your leg. Did you feel anything?" "No," he said, "because you don't feel it where it's healthy. You'll just feel it where it's hurt." And he was right. Oh, and it just rubs the air where the meniscus is with this thing. And it's like, he said, "I want the pain to be at a 5. And I'm like Brian Regan, "I'm an 8. I'm an 8 again. Turn that thing down. Jane, stop this crazy thing." And he said, "Okay, when it was all done," and I dried the tears from my eyes in a manly way, of course, he said, "Stand up and tell me how that feels." And I gingerly put my leg down, and it's like, "Hey, it feels better." Like one thing, like 5 minutes. Voodoo. I'm telling you, it was voodoo. Got to go back like one or two more times. But that was, what is the sorcery? Pharmakia. It must be some sort of pharmakia that they're using inside of the teal. So, I couldn't go on the walk with Mrs. Friel. And it was the end of the day before the sun was going down. So she was out safe. And I did want to watch something. And I turned on, I think it was Netflix. And the number one movie was, oh, what?
3: I know what you're going to say.
2: Which one? What did I watch?
3: The Pastor's Wife.
2: That's the one.
3: I watched it. Yeah.
2: Jimmy, I'm like, oh, I don't like watching that stuff because it's always one side.
3: Yeah.
2: And that's Proverbs 18:17 violation. But for some reason, I don't know, I was weak because the promo was like so gasp worthy. It was like, "Oh, what?
3: Yeah,
2: you're kidding me." I watched all three.
3: Yeah, I did too.
2: Couldn't help it. Watched all three. And now what did the guy do behind closed doors? I don't know, because you just heard one side. And so he would say that he's innocent. And so I can't adjudicate it. I'm just telling you, it was shocking. And the people, I do know this, that the people, there are things that we can know that are definitive, that are just bad church things. The dude, the young lady who committed suicide was 13 years old when she joined the church. She turned 18. She married a young man in the church at the 18 years old. They fell in love and they got married. Almost immediately, the pastor starts sending texts saying, "You're beautiful. Want to have lunch?" Yikes! Did they broke their marriage vows? He divorces his wife and kids. She divorces the young man that they married. They get married. Yikes! And there were known affairs that were taking place, but from the pastor. Now those people in that church. Now that's a scalding. That is church pain right there. The guy that you trusted with your soul is behaving like that. Oh, that hurts. That's genuine church pain. I'm not saying you should watch it. I'm just saying it sure was interesting. And it sure was a demonstration. Now, the church was just destroyed. It seemed like it was more of a charismatic sort of affair. They didn't focus on that because I think that was pretty clear. Even so, the devastation that was brought to that body, it had hundreds of folks going, and now the dude is married to the woman he was having an affair with while he was still married to the woman that he married after he divorced his own wife. Are you tracking with me on this?
3: Because he had an affair with her.
2: Had an affair with her. And now he's leading a church of 20 people. And by the way, oh no, okay, wait a second, I've got this here. This is so awful for this church. Okay, so this dude starts up. His original church was Solid Rock or something like that. I can't remember what it was called. And now that that went out of business, he called it Mercy Church. Well, Mercy Baptist Church in Conway is also known as Mercy Church. And they're just a little Baptist church doing their business, and they're getting all kinds of hate mail from people. You rotten, terrible pastor, how dare you? So leave the people at Mercy Baptist Church alone. How unfortunate is that? That's church hurt. That's church pain. And it's real. And you might think, I can't go back. I can't go back and do it again. Kevin DeYoung, I hope, will help you with that.
4: The church is a body, a building, a bride. So we already talked about the body. Christ is the head, and the church is the body. So I like to use this grotesque analogy. You've heard of decapitation, cutting someone's head off. If you think you can be a Christian without the church, it's decorpulation. You're cutting the body off. You're saying, I can have Jesus without the church. That's having a head without the body. So I would say very nicely to that friend, you know what you are? You're walking around with Jesus' head in a bucket. That's your spirituality. That's all I need. I don't need a body. I just need a head. That's grotesque. A building. Jesus Christ is the cornerstone, the apostles and prophets, the foundation. The church is the building as living stones. So a Christian without the church is like a head without a body, and it's like a basement without a building. Nobody goes and says, look it, let's live in the basement that has no roof on it. We have a foundation. Well, the foundation is meant to have something built upon it. You're meant to inhabit this building, and you're a part of it. And then finally, I'd say a bride. We know that the church is the bride of Christ. And who among us, what man would think, if we had a buddy come to us and say, I really, can I just talk to you though for a minute? I mean, I love you. We're tight, right? But your girlfriend, I don't want any. Can you just tell me when she's around? I never want to see your wife. I don't want to ever be in the same room with you and your wife. And yet we think Jesus is going to look and think, wow, you're very spiritual. You know, you're so tight with me. You don't need the church. That's saying to a husband, your bride disgusts me. Jesus, don't you want to love what Jesus loves? That's maybe where you end. You want to know what Jesus loves? He loves his bride. You know who he died for? It's his bride. You know who he's working to wash and make clean? His bride. And you don't love what Jesus loves?
2: Did he get to all of it there? Did we get to the body, the building, and the what was? I should have been taking notes. Kevin DeYoung reminding us of the importance of the local church. If you've been scalded, the best place to heal is in a local church. It really is. I know. I've heard the descriptions of church pain, but the place where you will actually heal from it is in another local church. Obviously, you have to make sure it's the elders. It's the elders. They're the key to knowing that you're in a safe place. You have every right to sit down with them, to ask them questions, interrogate them if you like, because it is important that you have mature, godly men that are responsible for the tending of your soul, and you're to submit to them. Find those guys. They're not going to be perfect. They're just not. There's going to be stuff that isn't perfect, but if they're striving to be biblical and godly, you got yourself a good place. And if you're one of those who never goes to church because you maybe have the spirit of A.W. Pink, you just can't find one that's perfect, oh, please, if they're biblical and godly, they're square on the essentials, and they're striving to be a biblical church, you found yourself a good place. Please overlook the minutiae and become a serving member of a local church. This is Wretched Radio.
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9: Titles of Christ. In the Bible, Jesus is given many titles that teach us about who he is and what he has done. 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When Adam sinned, all creation came under a curse, and everyone who breaks God's law is cursed. But Jesus bore our curse on the cross so that we may receive the blessings of God.
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11: The thrill of victory and the agony of defeat.
2: spanning the globe. There just has to be a better version of this song someplace. Could this just sound any more dated and tinny? Yeah. We remaster everything else. Why not our theme here for a compilation of miscellaneous patched together stories that suddenly become thematic for talk radio, Wide World of Christian Stories. Pleased as punch with myself.
3: Yeah.
2: Pleased as punch.
3: I'll work on that remix too.
2: Okay. I don't know. Okay, we're walking out of the gym. I don't know if you knew this, but I do work out. Stop laughing. I do work out. We're walking out of the gym, and there's a dude parked on the thing. You know, I guess it's called a street is the word I'm looking for. And he had the window down because for a day here in Atlanta, oh, fall visited. Oh, it's gorgeous here. It was like 75 degrees. It was like, oh, I love Georgia in the fall. I don't know that there's a finer place to be than Georgia in the fall. And he had his window down and he had Chicago blasting. Does anybody really know what time it is? And I went, oh, that is such a, like, why don't they have music like that today where it's just like kind of perky? And I told Mrs. Friel that has the best intro of all time, I think, for any song. And they would never do anything like that on radio today. So we got in the car. And the reason that I bring it up, that there's a connection here, that's not just a synapse in my brain. Chicago's been remastered. Everything, all of their tunes, it's like, whoa, those sound really, really good. And it certainly sounds better than
11: the thrill of victory.
2: I got filter fish, Larry. So let's get to our wide world of Christian stories, shall we? To Seattle we go. Okay, it seems like I might just have an entire barn full of hobby horses. They seem to be growing. Seattle judge dismisses double axe murder case because suspect is too insane to stand trial. That is to me. So somebody, two people, were murdered with an axe. And this guy gets off because Judge Nelson Lee found Liam Harrison Krieger, K-R-Y-G-E-R, not the grocery store, K-R-Y, incompetent based on medical reports and dismissed the criminal case during a brief hearing Thursday. Lee, the judge, also signed an order directing Krieger to undergo a civil commitment evaluation. Wait a second. You can do a civil commitment evaluation, but you don't know that murdering somebody with an axe is wrong. The hearing lasted less than 3 minutes. Where is the death penalty? Where is the high view of human life? This is an anthropology issue, as so many of our modern issues are. Almost everything these days is anthropological. This is a low view of humanity. Might this fellow have mental issues? Perhaps. And even if he did not know that it was wrong to use an axe to murder somebody, two people, by the way, I'm sorry, you forfeited your life. You forfeited your life. Why? It is because of the crime itself and what was stolen. A human's life, an image bearer of God, was murdered. And whether you are aware of how bad that is or to the degree of which or whatever emotional issue you might be dealing with, I'm sorry. If it's a teenager, they know that it's wrong to murder somebody with an axe. I'm sorry. I know that this sounds so contra 21st century sensitivity, but it is actually more sensitive than those people who are willing to let people get off of heinous crimes because they presumably have some sort of mental issue. What about the families of these two that were murdered? What about loving them? What about caring for them? What about loving the people who are actually cut to bits by an axe? What about our care and compassion for them? How's about honoring them? Oh, this is so wrong. This is so wrong. So my latest hobby horse is, We really need to have a national conversation about the death penalty. Krieger's own parents say he threatened to kill them with an axe in the past and stood over their bed with an axe at least once while they were sleeping. He might be insane, but he certainly knows how to kill people with an axe, and he most certainly knows that it is wrong. 2 years ago, the accused man stalked his first victim, checked for cameras, and did all that he could to avoid being caught. Seemed to understand that there would be some sort of repercussions for murdering somebody with an axe. Let's go to Michigan, shall we? Senate candidate Abdul El Said. I'm not going to play the sound for you because it's just absolutely ridiculous and justifies transgender mutilation of kids by comparing it to circumcision. Do you ever hear something that is so preposterous that it almost defies explaining why it's so ridiculous? It's like, what? You're putting somebody under to cut off natural body parts because they think that they're the wrong gender is akin to removing a piece of skin for health reasons, by the way. Really? You think that's the same? He appeared on the Jesse Waters program. I didn't know Jess. I don't watch the Fox News, so I don't know who's on there anymore. So I guess Jesse Waters still. Jimmy, did you watch any of the Republican mid, what are they calling it? Midterm convention that they're doing?
3: Yeah, no, I didn't. Yeah. No.
2: James Talafrico.
3: Yeah.
2: President called that Democrat. El Saeed accused Waters and conservatives of being selective because they oppose transgender procedures for minors while not demanding a government ban on circumcision. All right, sir. All right. Let's see if these people win. I'm telling you. Please start evangelizing. Please. The hope for this nation is found in one, Jesus Christ. These people need the gospel. This Muslim needs to be converted. These socialists, they need to be. They're not socialists. They are communists. They need to be converted. 80% of drug traffickers arrested in Portland in the last 3 years have been illegal aliens. Well, that seems to be working out just fine. Although, Jimmy, I have to say this. I saw another example of this, another demonstration. I see it all the time. I guess I was maybe too young to notice when we lived in Minnesota, but it's far more prevalent in the South. This is my opinion. The hardest workers, and I'm talking about physical manual labor, are Hispanic people. Just, there wouldn't be a new roof in Georgia without them. They're the lovely Georgia. If you've never been here, Georgia's very high on landscaping. We take care of business here. Everybody does. Even like roads with the bushes and the trimming. And who's always the crew that's taking care of them? Best I can observe, Hispanic people. The lawn services, painting, construction. They are the hardest working people that are here. And so if they come here legally, I say rock on, man. I don't know the percent. I just see how dedicated they are to hard work and to family. And you've got to go, wow. But they got to come here legally. They just come here legally and let's celebrate their contribution to our culture. What would we do without those people doing those jobs? We should esteem them for doing those jobs, but they need to be here legally, because so many of the ones that are coming here illegally, 80% of drug traffickers arrested in Portland in the last 3 years have been illegal aliens. That has to stop. Let's go to federal appeals court says Constitution protects owning child porn if it's made with AI. Oh, and not shared. So you can do your devious little thing with AI. That's not a problem. In 2024, a guy from Holman, Wisconsin, was charged by the U.S. DOJ for using AI to create thousands of images depicting child sexual abuse and distributing them. He decided to argue that it was legal for him to do this. And 2025, a judge in the Western District of Wisconsin agreed. Now, what is the name of that? Holman, Wisconsin. I can't pinpoint that one. And Western would be way over by Milwaukee, wouldn't it? Huh. At any rate, so the federal prosecutor's appeal, the prosecutors have now lost at the appellate level. This would be another anthropological issue. You can't use human images. We esteem human life so highly that you can't even use pixels to portray them doing devious, perverted things. This, like so many stories, is anthropological. This is Wretched Radio.
0: 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Let me ask you a question. Have you experienced any type of real change in the areas of your life that really need it the most? Or do you find yourself just getting by, just figuring out a way to manage to the next day? Look, a lot of people have gotten really good at managing their anger, managing their anxiety, managing the habits that they've formed, but management, it's not the same as transformation. That's why one of the world's leading podcasts today is Transformed with Dr. Greg Gifford. Greg is a professor at the Masters University and a fellow here at Fortis Institute as well. And his whole focus is helping people experience the kind of change that only comes through the sufficient word of God. 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If you've been blessed by our ministry, I would love to ask you to prayerfully consider joining us as an ongoing monthly gospel partner. I know you have questions about that, and we have answers at fortisinstitute.org. Wretched. Amazing grace. Amazing gospel. Most of us haven't really thought about persecution. Not the real kind. Not the kind where following Jesus actually costs you something. But Christians throughout history have indeed faced it. And depending on where things are headed, we might too. So what does the Bible say you're supposed to do when the pressure mounts? That's exactly what our resource Persecution is all about. 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
10: Names of God. We learn a lot about God from the names given to him in Scripture. One name is Jehovah Tsidkenu, the Lord of our righteousness. 2 Corinthians chapter 5, verse 21 tells us that God made Jesus, who knew no sin to be sin, so that in him we might become the righteousness of God. 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
2: You didn't think I was going to go find it. This is Wretched Radio. Can you imagine this being played on land radio today? Or anywhere? But it was in the late 60s. Chicago. I think they were based in Chicago. This was the intro to a, I think it was a top 10 hit. You don't even know what song it is by at this point. It's like, it's so avant-garde. Today, everything is so electronic. Just wouldn't happen today. Jimmy, you ever heard this before?
3: How long is this intro? No, I haven't.
2: It's forever. Hold on. There's actually like three intros in the intro. Oh. So here comes the second intro.
3: Oh, just the second.
2: This has been over a minute already. Feels like 10 days for me. Us too, Friel. Here's the second part.
3: All right, picks it up a little bit.
2: Picked up a little bit.
3: Yeah.
2: It still isn't it. if the third intro doesn't just kind of put a little pep in your step. Now see what they're doing? They're calling back to the piano.
3: Yeah, yeah. That's nice.
2: Now it gets better now.
3: Oh, the trumpet.
2: You don't love that?
3: That's it's great.
2: I want to go have a good day. This is Michael Bublé.
3: It's
2: but they wrote their own stuff. They didn't just record other people's stuff. Oh, whatever happened to music? Whatever happened to strings and orchestration and horns and instruments, actual human beings and people who could sing? Gone are those days. Did I mention this is Wretched Radio? Thank you for indulging me, Friel. We didn't. We now loathe you. I don't think that radio played the entire intro every time. But it did happen. And even for a band to put that onto an album at all is just, it just used to be more human musical manufacturing that was done. Jimmy, did you see any of the clips? I think it was held in China, the Robot Olympics that took place.
3: The Robot Olympics.
2: Yeah, the one that I saw, there were these robots and they're as gangly and, you know, stiff as you'd imagine, doing races. Like they're on a track and they're running like a 50-yard dash and a whatever you run in track. Because, well, running, it just, the problem with running is that you have to run. I don't see any point.
3: The whole problem.
2: We have cars. Why would, in the world, would we do such a thing? And I'm watching it and I'm like, I couldn't possibly be less interested in this. I don't care which robot wins. And I thought, okay, wait a second though. Maybe somebody would appreciate it, maybe, because of what the human component of making the robot. And I thought, no, I don't think so, because I wouldn't go to a Coliseum and sit there to watch somebody design software. It's human competition. It's human beings striving and straining because they've done years of training. That's what I want to watch, not robots. Let's hope that doesn't become a trend. Really, that to me... Well, that just seemed real Steven Spielberg, didn't it?
3: I mean, we watch, what, auto racing. We watch car, you know.
2: But there's a human being on the wheel.
3: That's what's focused on. We're not focused on the car being built.
2: Right. That's right. Although that's really cool. Yeah. I got to go to Talladega once, and I got to be in the pit.
3: Oh, wow.
2: Dude, it is so sophisticated. It is a big money sport, too, I'm telling you.
3: Yeah, it is.
2: Because the driver... we'll have semis, you know, the big trucks, because the car will actually have to be stored in it. That's one thing. But then they've got all of their computers and the monitors and it's state of the art stuff. And there are people watching it and they're telling them what to do. And there's their headset. It's wow. Is that ever cool? Let's go to Great Britain, shall we? The Daily Mail. Ministers. These are not Anglican ministers, government ministers now have to tell asylum seekers to not rape women. A new booklet teaches migrants how to avoid committing sex crimes in Britain. We assume so many things in a first world country, don't we? And people from other countries. Apparently, this is not a problem with some of these countries where people are immigrating into Great Britain and into America. The publication sets rules and expectations of living in Britain. Handed to asylum seekers. It warns, if you have sex with someone without their consent, this is called rape. Rape is a serious crime in the UK. Well, that's a lie. We know that, don't we? Because of what, the 250,000 women that were involved in sex trafficking, courtesy of the Religion of Peace? Still one of my favorite. Sorry. I'm having too many flashbacks today. There's a meme that I actually held on to it, and it's a scene of a bunch of Muslims, you know, and they're running around yelling Allahu Akbar, and, you know, they're doing their little terrorist thing. And the caption was, just because 98% of the adherents of a religion act like this doesn't mean they aren't peaceful. Uh-huh. Well, actually it does. So why am I chuckling about it? It's not that funny, Friel. It's because I was talking to somebody who was a Muslim, and I had to show him a picture of something on my phone. Oh, it was the guy. I know it. It was the barber. It was the barber. And I was trying to show him a picture on my phone. And he looks at and that meme pops up. Oops. Awkward much? Back to Great Britain we go. Also warning the new arrivals not to follow someone or block their path or make rude or offensive gestures. They're told to never make sexual comments to someone, even if you think it is a compliment, or whistle or make kissing noises at someone. It sets out that it is illegal to have sex with someone under the age of 16, adding, there are no exceptions to this rule. Even if they say yes, it is still illegal. Wow. We make booklets and continue the madness. The booklet explains that men and women in the UK have equal rights and that women are allowed to work and earn their own money. I don't know who they could be talking to. They have their own right to study, travel freely, and make their own decisions about their lives, including whether to marry. Why don't you just come out and say it? Hey, Muslims, this is how we do it here. It adds that a husband, father, or brother should never stop a woman from working or studying, control what she wears or where she goes, stop her from seeing family or friends, or make decisions for her without her agreement. That's just... Now, I don't think that should be a blanket rule, because I think a father should have that right. You see, this is the problem with just imposing morality on an immoral people. You need moral people at the heart level. The document warns it's a crime to take sexual images of someone without their consent. Keeping children safe in the UK sets out that babies and toddlers must never be left alone. They should never be hit, smacked, shaken, or hurt. Smacked would be the British. That's spanking, I believe, is what they call it. And not giving a child enough food, clean clothes, health care, or a safe place to live amounts to neglect. So the government felt the need to put together this pamphlet here while not addressing immigration. And this ultimately, this is yet one more reason why we should desire to evangelize Muslims. It is a religion that promotes this. Barbarism. Hindus need to be evangelized. Their culture is so, let's just say, below American standards. Their culture stems from their religion. Remember, the headwaters is always religion. Downstream is the culture. Downstream is the crime or lack thereof. It's the religion, and this should motivate us. We should want these people to be saved so that they can have eternal life and so that they can live in a culture that is just plain better. Because the religion is informing how that they are supposed to run their country, and the way that that Hinduism and Islam informs them, it leads to, they're stuck in, the Islam is stuck in the 7th century is where they're stuck. They can't advance. Because if they do, it means that their holy book is wrong, because it is their holy book that dictates the terms of their existence and their civilization. One last thing to perhaps agitate you. This was sent in from, I'll just say, somebody living in Hampshire. Oh, this is Great Britain, too. And in the meantime, in Great Britain, I guess there was a segue there. There's a play. I hate to even say it, so I'm just going to have to spell it for you. It's called Jeezus. It's a smash hit with new songs. It's going to be in Edinburgh, and it is the story. I don't even want to. Okay, I'll tell you, but it's just really disgusting. In Peru, a military coup ushers in a decade of dictatorship under the rule of Alberto Fujimori. In the home of General Jose and his devoted wife Maria, altar boy Jesus prepares diligently for his first communion. But as the biggest day of his adolescent life approaches, I can't even say it. He has thoughts about Jesus on the cross. Let's just leave it at that. Great Britain is allowing that to happen while producing booklets that have to instruct Muslims that they really shouldn't be raping women. Decisions, decisions. Until tomorrow, go serve your king.
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13: King Charles's religious role is now described in the Sovereign Grant Annual Report as protecting the, quote, space for faith within the multi-faith nation, replacing previous language identifying him as a defender of the faith. Yet the king's coronation oath pledged to maintain the Protestant Reformed religion established by law. Please pray for Great Britain and pray for PJI as we strive to keep America from abandoning its Christian heritage.
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15: American Family News, I'm Robert Thornton. A milestone anniversary of the 9/11 Islamic terrorist attacks was remembered at the three sites where the attacks happened 25 years ago. Fox's Tanya J. Powers reports.
16: For the first time, the 9/11 remembrance ceremony in New York City featured not the usual six moments of silence, but seven. It represents the thousands who have died of 9/11-related illnesses since the attacks and was held after the reading of the names of the more than 2,900 men, women, and children lost at the World Trade Center in 2001 and in 1993. The moment was followed by taps and will become a permanent part of the ceremony from now on. At Ground Zero in Lower Manhattan, Tanya J. Powers, Fox News.
15: The highest court in Massachusetts has publicly rebuked a district court judge over her role in a case involving an illegal alien who evaded arrest by Immigration and Customs Enforcement. For Judge Shelley Joseph, the decision brings to a close the legal saga that began in early April of 2018, when the immigrant left the Newton District Court through a rear courthouse exit, all while an ICE officer was waiting in the lobby to take him into custody. Democrats in New Mexico are pushing back on President Trump over a potential new name for the state. Fox's CJ Papa has more.
17: The entire congressional delegation from New Mexico, which includes both U.S. senators and three House members, sending a letter to Apple CEO John Ternus and Google CEO Sundar Pichai, asking them to publicly comment to keep New Mexico as New Mexico on their maps. The group wrote New Mexico's name belonged to the people of New Mexico since before the United States existed. President Trump shared an image on Truth Social of their state with Mexico crossed out and replaced by America. Both tech companies recently changed the name of Lake Ontario to Lake America on their maps after an executive order from the president. CJ Papa, Fox News.
15: The Ross Fire in North Texas has been burning 2 weeks. The fire is now about 76% contained, according to the Texas A&M Forest Service. The area got some rain and storms yesterday. Almost 90,500 acres have been burned. In weather news, the Storm Prediction Center says there is a slight risk of severe storms. That's a level 2 out of 5 across the upper Midwest today and tonight. Hail, damaging winds, and a few tornadoes are possible. Pastor Robert Jeffress held nothing back when talking to the Republican convention in Dallas about Texas Democrat and Senate candidate James Tallarico. AFN Steve Jordal reports.
18: The senior pastor of First Baptist Dallas told the convention that the Democrat Party did not stumble into what Robert Jeffress calls spiritual darkness.
19: There's a difference between falling into sin and being an advocate for sin. And ladies and gentlemen, the Democrat Party are advocates for evil. They are advocates for sin.
18: He said the face of that evil is U.S. Senate candidate James Tallarico. Then he took the convention on a tour of Tallarico's turpitude.
19: Let's compare James Tallarico to Jesus Christ. James Tallarico believes there is a spectrum of genders, that Jesus was little more than a wimpy, woke rabbi, that all religions are equally valid, describes himself as, quote, a Christian who hates Christianity. And perhaps he was telling the truth about that.
18: Jeffress said Jesus, by contrast, taught that there are two genders and that he is the way, the truth, and the life. And he cited scripture for each claim.
19: The beliefs of James Tallarico are blasphemous. They are evil, and they are not beliefs that any true Christian could support ever.
18: Dr. Robert Jeffress closed by saying Texans have a binary choice in November.
19: If we want God's continued blessings on our United States of America, it is imperative that on November the 3rd, we vote for God's side.
18: I'm Steve Jordahl.
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25: Well, it is 9:10, which would kind of indicate that tomorrow is the 25th anniversary of, you know, one of the greatest tragedies of our lifetime. For those of us in America, 9/11, and 9/11, the 25th anniversary, so kind of marks a special date. And again, when you have Dr. Date the Word Carson with you, you commemorate these things. And so the question today that we would love to hear, you know, the classic, where were you that day? But also, what's your story? I mean, maybe you were connected to somebody like Nick's mom worked with a lady that was in, worked at the Pentagon that didn't happen to go to work that day. Or, you know, what is your story on 9/11? 866-348-7884. 866-348-7884. Where were you? Maybe that's your story, like me. I can tell you exactly where I was and what was going on. And, or, you know, what's the story that really struck you between the eyes, you know, or right in your heart, that something you can't shake, really, that happened at that time? We would love to hear it. 866-348-7884. And Doc, you got more 9/11 stories than anybody I ever knew. I mean, you just were so connected at that time to Jerry Falwell and a lot of things that happened that day. But I loved one of the things that you told me, that literally you all were, that was a huge prayer event at Liberty that day.
26: Yes. On that day, like just about, I mean, everybody in America, you started your day just a normal, here we go, fall day. I remember it being a beautiful, gorgeous day. And all of a sudden, you start getting some phone calls. Hey, something's happening in New York. Get the news on. And I was at my house in my study getting my sermon ready. It was Tuesday, so getting ready for Sunday. And then we've got these tragedies with the towers. We've got the Pentagon. We're hearing these stories out of Pennsylvania with the flight. And, you know, I realized I needed to get to the campus. And as I get there, Dr. Falwell's already made a decision. America has got to get to God in prayer and now. And so we called it an emergency prayer meeting at 2:00, inviting the city council, mayor, any delegates there in Virginia that would want to come. And we set up our Vine Center where we have a convocation with a huge American flag backdrop. And within at 2:00, our basketball arena is packed. And within a half hour, after a few, you know, comments here and there, people were on their face praying. We were seeking God's face for his mercy.
25: Wow. How about you? Where were you? Do you remember what happened? on 9/11. 866-348-7884. 866-348-7884. I was at the dealership we owned in Mocksville. It was a Chrysler store, and there was a lady in the service area, you know, waiting area, and she came and got me. She's like, "Robbie, you need to see what's on TV." And really, almost as the moment I arrived to see what was going on, man, I watched as they're going, "Oh my goodness, here's a second plane," because they had cameras on the towers. They're like, "Here's a second plane. It's headed right into the tower." And I remember just getting like crazy mad, like, what are these air traffic controllers doing? They're flying planes into the daggum towers. Like, I had no idea that it would be an attack or whatever. I just remember going, I can't believe these air traffic controllers aren't keeping these planes away from these buildings. And you were saying that it was literally an air traffic controller that kind of, in his own way, made a huge impact that day.
26: Yeah, a guy named Ben Sleeney, I hope I said that right, S-L-I-N-E-Y. He was a national operation manager for the FAA. And listen, it's his first day on the job. He just got this position, and he comes to work in his first day. All of a sudden, this thing is happening, and he has to make a decision, and he makes this decision: land every plane and land it now. And within 2 hours of him making that announcement, every plane was out of the air. And there's things you can watch online that shows how all these planes, all of a sudden, all those blue dots all over America disappeared except for one. And that's when they knew there was a problem with the plane, that it was headed to Cleveland and it turned around. And that's when they knew, okay, Flight 93 has been hijacked. But this guy, we talk about people being baptized by fire. My goodness, you come to work first day and you get hit with, we got planes flying into buildings. And yeah, a plane had flown years ago into the Empire State Building. So did somebody make a mistake with that first plane? It was just a mistake. No, it was 1,000% intentional.
25: Right. And the other thing that happened for me, but we were wanting to hear your story, believe me, 866-348-7884, 866-348-7884. I was very much connected to Truth Network even then, as Stu and I have been great friends for years and years and years. And Greg Laurie was going to have a Harvest Crusade that fall, I think in November of that year. And we were having a great big organizational meeting in downtown Winston. And, of course, the dealership was in Mocksville. So I was making all kinds of plans to go to Winston. I actually had left to come to this meeting, shortly after the events were taking place. I guess I can remember being in the car hearing that the second tower had fallen, which was making no sense to me. It was all making no sense to me. And I'm trying, and about the time I get to Winston, Stu calls me and says that Greg Laurie wasn't flying in based on, you couldn't get any planes or whatever happened. What I remember was the meeting was canceled. But now I'm in Winston-Salem at the time, and there is no traffic. And it was around lunchtime or something by now. And there was no traffic. It was just creepy, spooky. And like you said, Doc, it was a beautiful day. No. But there was just something in the air like I've never experienced before since. That was that day that it was like you didn't know what was coming next, why this all was, it was just crazy. But I love what you said that shortly before we went on the air, that there, and it was interesting, Stu just talked about in his commentary how so few of us share the gospel. Well, this was for such a time as this, right? There was a man in the towers doing it.
26: Yeah, guy named Al Braca, B-R-A-C-A. He was a corporate bond trader for one of those companies. He was also an elder at a local Calvary Chapel church. And so he found himself on 9/11 being trapped on the 104th floor of the North Tower.

0: anniversary, 9/11, 866-34-TRUTH. 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
2: 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It's a tricky balance. Jesus put it this way in John 17. In his prayer to the Father, he said, I'm not asking you to take them out of the world, but to keep them safe from the evil one, and I am sending them into the world. Wow. We're effectively living behind enemy lines. And so we want to be the salt of the earth. Our goal as Christians is not to isolate, but to infiltrate and impact culture without being compromised by it.
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2: 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It's a tricky balance. Jesus put it this way in John 17. In his prayer to the Father, he said, I'm not asking you to take them out of the world, but to keep them safe from the evil one, and I am sending them into the world. Wow. We're effectively living behind enemy lines. And so we want to be the salt of the earth. Our goal as Christians is not to isolate, but to infiltrate and impact culture without being compromised by it.
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0: Welcome back to True Talk Live. Today we're... I guess recollecting what happened for you, what would might be your story is something that you were aware of happened on 9/11. As tomorrow is the 25th anniversary of some amazingly tragic, like just it was a different day for anybody who lived it. And Doc, one of the things that you told me earlier today that really it's fascinating how God works. On today, an anniversary of today, the mayor at the time of New York City was reading The Darkest Hour. Was that the name of the book, Doc?
4: Something like that. It was from Winston Churchill. It was about the darkest hours of World War II in London. And he was reading about how Winston Churchill responded in those dark hours when they were just being constantly bombed by the Nazis. And Winston Churchill went to the locations day after day where the bombs had hit that night just to be seen, to let people know we're not going to be defeated. We're going to get through this. I'm in this with you. And then here's Rudy Giuliani getting up on 9/11, starting his day, and next thing you know, here comes this message. And he put into action what Winston Churchill did. he went down to the towers. He

0: part of the story is he almost lost his life because he was down there. But he went to be there where the people were to say, I'm in this with you. It's incredible leadership.
1: Yeah, it's...
0: And
1: go ahead.
0: And, you know, on one hand, when I look back 25 years ago, it was a day of, quote, tragedy. But it was also a day of some of the most heroic actions we've ever seen. We learned a phrase: as others run from the building, firefighters run to the building. First responders run to the fire. Wow. And there were so many that end up losing their lives as they tried to rescue others. We saw bravery. We saw just courageous acts. The people on Flight 93 making that decision, we're not going to allow this plane to hit either at Capitol or the White House. They didn't know exactly where the plane was flying, but they knew it was headed to D.C. to do something like it happened at the Pentagon. And they just made that decision, we're not going to let this happen. And they rushed the cabin and end up the plane crashes there at Shanksville. So, you know, one side of it, you look back today on tomorrow as we look back, it's a day to remember men and women being just courageous and the heroic acts that they did.
1: Yeah, and I think of even Nick's story. Nick, why don't you share with listeners, you know, as they're getting ready to dial 866-348-7884, your story touches me, you know, about your mom's friend.
2: Yeah, yeah. So my mom, she had a friend in college, and she was getting her master's. And she worked at the – she didn't work in the towers, but she worked at the Pentagon. And she was working on a paper for her master's, and it was that day where she decided that she didn't want to go – she was going to skip work that day and stay home to work on her master's, on her paper for her master's. And, you know, then it all happened, and, you know, my mom was definitely worried about her college friend because she didn't know, and then she didn't know if she was at work because her office was on the same side of the building that was hit, unfortunately. But, you know, she decided not to go to work that day, and my mom finally got in touch with her, and, you know, my mom felt better. And I remember that day. Even though I was in preschool, I still remember that day.
1: He was 3 years old.
2: Yeah, I was 3 years old.
1: Old, and it made an impression because it was a different day. It was for the whole country. It was
2: definitely different, and it definitely changed. So.
1: But you could see there were story after story of people that didn't go to work that day, that were in the towers or were at the Pentagon. Mm-hmm. You know, God had things. Mm-hmm. And I interviewed. But again, if you got your story, please call us at 866-348-7884. I did a Hope in the Morning show with Emily last week. We interviewed this captain that had been in the fire, or is the captain, in the Los Angeles County Fire Department.
2: That's a great story. Can't wait for people to hear that one.
1: It's a great episode, wasn't it?
2: Yeah.
1: And he was talking about that is kind of what they live for. They lived for that moment where they could really make an impact, that they could run towards that fire and do what they were called to do. And so it was fascinating. I ask him how he dealt with that, you know, being a captain in the fire department of the Los Angeles like that. And, you know, you don't know whether you're going to deal with mudslides or earthquakes or, you know, what might happen there.
0: Fires.
1: And terrorist attacks in Los Angeles. And he said, Robbie, we have sort of a creed in the Los Angeles fire department that, you know, every fire that ever was, it isn't burning anymore. See, you know, the Chicago fire's out, the San Francisco fire's out, 9/11 isn't burning anymore. So all the fires are going to go out. So when you find yourself on that scene, you know, sure, you want to, you know, run towards the tragedy, but realize just don't make it worse.
2: Mm-hmm.
1: And
2: it's a great life lesson.
1: It was a great life. It was wisdom. I'll never forget him saying it.
2: Yeah.
1: But we were talking about it, Doc. You know, this is one of those times when you face something like this in life to realize that God is in control.
0: Yeah.
1: And that the fire will go out.
0: Yes, these moments, tragedies, cause you to make decisions about where you're going to turn to. And today's verse that will lead into 9:11, 9:10 is Psalm 9:10, that those who know your name will trust in you. And we saw on 9/11 a lot of people putting their trust in God like never before.
1: I remember.
0: And then
1: I was just going to say, I did an interview. One of the first interviews I remember doing right after that happened, and it was from an atheist who was, you know, committed atheist at the scene of 9/11. However, he got saved on 9/11. Everybody was saying, how could God let this happen? How could God let this happen? But the thing that couldn't quit going through his mind was, if it weren't for God, this would happen every day. And that those were his words, not mine. And I was just like, stopped me on the mic. I was like, wow. What insight that, like you said, it God was there. And praise God, he was.
0: Another one of my Liberty stories, Ravi, is that 8 years later, September the 11th, 2009, I introduced to our students a man by the name of Sojo John, S-U-J-O,
1: right.
0: John, and on 9/11/2001, he went to work in the North Tower. He thought his wife, pregnant, had gone to work in the South Tower. He gets to work that morning. And at 8
1: a.m. Wow, Doc, we're going to have to stop you mid-story because we got another break coming. But that gives you plenty of time to load up your phone because we know you got something to share. 866-348-7884. 866-34-TRUTH. We'll be right back.
3: Maybe you've wondered what Christianity offers that other faith traditions don't.
4: We have the answer to the great question of the ages. If a man dies, shall he live again?
3: Billy Graham.
4: No longer do men have to stumble in the fog and darkness of hopelessness. A light shines brighter than the noonday sun, offering hope and immortality to every man that has been born again.
3: Being born again means you have a fresh start in your life through a personal relationship with Jesus.
4: Jesus Christ died on the cross in your place. He took your judgment, your sin, and your death. And now God says, believe on him, trust him. The Bible says, if we confess with our mouths the Lord Jesus and believe in our hearts that God raised him from the dead, we shall be saved. Because he lives, we that know him shall live also.
3: Find out more at findpeacewithgod.net. 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We're the Billy Graham Evangelistic Association. Maybe you've wondered what Christianity offers that other faith traditions don't.
4: We have the answer to the great question of the ages. If a man dies, shall he live again?
3: Billy Graham.
4: No longer do men have to stumble in the fog and darkness of hopelessness. A light shines brighter than the noonday sun, offering hope and immortality to every man that has been born again.
3: Being born again means you have a fresh start in your life through a personal relationship with Jesus.
4: Jesus Christ died on the cross in your place. He took your judgment, your sin, and your death. And now God says, believe on him, trust him. The Bible says, if we confess with our mouths the Lord Jesus and believe in our hearts that God raised him from the dead, we shall be saved. Because he lives, we that know him shall live also.
3: Find out more at findpeacewithgod.net. That's findpeacewithgod.net. We're the Billy Graham Evangelistic Association.
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1: 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Today is September 10th, meaning tomorrow's September 11th. It's actually the 25th anniversary of what happened on September 11th. And you know, the question is, where were you? What story comes to mind? Where did you see God at work that day? You know, maybe there was a Bible verse you clung to that day. 866-348-7884 is the number to call in and share. We would love to hear where you were, what you were thinking, how you felt about it. You know, Greg Laurie did eventually do the conference years later, actually, but I remember that it was such a disappointment. Like, we were finally going to get the, you know, Harvest Crusade in here into Winston-Salem, and it didn't happen. But you were saying, Doc, right before we went to break.
0: Yeah, we had come across a man by the name of Sojo John.
1: Right.
0: With his testimony about what happened on 9/11, and he and his wife had come to America from Calcutta, an Indian, and knew the Lord and have gone to work that morning. He went to the North Tower. He thought his wife had gone, she was pregnant, had gone to the South Tower. And at 8 a.m., as he sat at his desk, he sent an email to a friend in India saying, I just feel real burdened this morning that I need to be fully committed to the Lord, and I really, really want to be used by God. He sends this email asking God to use him on 9/11. And he spoke to our students 8 years later, and, you know, all of a sudden there's this crash. He hears that he's on the 81st floor. What just happened? And now is there trying to get out of the building, he realizes this is his opportunity to be used of God, and he would lead over 20 people to the Lord that day. And so one of the statements, kind of, you know, tongue-in-cheek, but be careful of asking God to use you, because you just never know how and when he might use you. But he made a decision that day, I want to be a vessel for God to use. And on that very day, sure enough, he was ready. And when the opportunity came to help people find ways to get to the stairwells and get out of there, he was also sharing Christ with people. And then he got home believing that his wife with their unborn child had died, only to find she had decided to go in late that day, and because she had decided to go in late, she wasn't in the South Tower.
1: Wow.
0: Yeah.
1: Wow. And so how did he get out? If he was on the 81st floor, I mean, oh my God.
0: Yeah, so he was coming down, you know, the North Tower was hit, what, at the 100, the it was above him where the North Tower hit. And so more people were able to get out. The mercy of the Lord that day is that the buildings didn't collapse immediately. It gave time for so many people to get to evacuate before those buildings came down. And again, the mercy of the Lord that showed up that day was people realized we've got to get out of this building. They didn't know they were going to collapse. They just knew we got to get out of here. And they did get out, and which could have been, you know, I think those two buildings, 50,000 to 100,000 people could have been in there at any one time. And we only had, and I say that very carefully because every life is important, but only 3,000 lives were lost that day.
1: Yeah, and a lot of those were first responders, right?
0: Yes.
1: And again, having gone to the 9/11 Museum a couple times myself, it's unbelievable, like you had talked about in the previous segment, what the first responders did that day. The heroism.
0: And that number, Robbie, I was listening to Fox News today. That number has increased because they've added names of first responders who lost their lives because of the different diseases they got, the cancers they got for being in that horrible situation. And they've decided to add more names to the roles of those that they would consider lost their lives because of that day.
1: Yeah. Yeah, I'm sure that's true. And obviously their families are feeling the loss of all that. But yes, we would love to hear, you know, like Nick, you might have had somebody that you knew or somebody that was close to your family that was involved, or something that you knew happened that day, or you're aware of it. We would love to hear it. It's all about glorifying God here on Truth Talk Live. And if you got something, we certainly would love to hear your viewpoint. 866, the number to call, 866-348-7884. And Doc, I love, Psalms 9/11 as well as, you know, one of the things that you preached, Psalms 91:1, it works too for that 9/11 thing. And, you know, that a lot of people clearly, you know, sought being under the shadow of the Most High that day. I mean, oh my goodness. Wherever you were, right? Because we were here in Winston-Salem, a long way for anything that happened, but it was terrifying because you didn't know what in the world was happening, why we were being attacked. All you knew that it was obviously organized. And I remember, you know, people were concerned about where was the president and how was he going to, he was speaking at a school that morning, as I recall, and they rushed him off. And then you and Jerry Falwell got in a discussion about what was going to happen.
0: Yeah, later after we had the prayer meeting, just talking about what do you think the president's going to do next? And I said he'll be in the White House tonight addressing the nation. And Dr. Falwell, he said, no, he can't go back to Washington. He's got to stay out there in Colorado and stay in a bunker. And I'm like, no, sir. He's their president. He's got to be at the White. He's got to be somewhere. We need to hear from our president. And later that night, I think as we remember, that was one of the highest ratings shows because everybody wanted to hear what does the president have to say. And he came on and he gave that very solemn speech, but also that firm speech. We will not be defeated by this. And it's one of those moments Dr. Falwell, you were right, Dwayne. And we needed that. Leaders have to lead out front. And, you know, I had read Giuliani's thing at that point, but later to look back, that was, you know, as leaders, you've got to be at the forefront. People need to see you. They need to have hope and belief. We're going to get through this. And you know, there was I was just down at the Billy Graham Library, and Billy Graham, they had their prayer meeting there at the National Cathedral, and he talked about the hope that we have in the Lord Jesus Christ. And these things happen, but it points us to the Lord. I'm hoping tomorrow and going into the weekend, again, as we do reflect, our hope is found not in any person. It's found in the Lord Jesus Christ. And if we were to have another 9/11, are we ready to meet the Lord? You just never know. And that life,
1: or your family, etc. The reason why we need to share the gospel, as Stu points out.
0: Yeah, and that was one of the things that Sojo John so emphasized that day at Liberty about how important it is to be ready to share the gospel anytime, any place, in any situation.
1: Oh, man. 866, the number to call with yours. 866-348-7884. 866-348-7884. And Doc, you and I got to go see the movie Washington, Young Washington, together. And clearly, he was that kind of leader. It was obvious, and the movie depicted it well, that, you know, part of the reason that he had all those bullet holes through his hat and his cup and all that, that he had the reputation that he couldn't be shot, was he went through unbelievable.
0: He couldn't be killed.
1: Right. He went through unbelievable odds because his whole motivation was that he had to be, his men were pinned down and he had to get there. He'd been sick and away from the battle. But when he found out what happened, you know, he charged in just so he could be with his men in that moment.
0: In leadership, we teach be seen, be known, be understood. If you are being seen, that's the first key. They got to see you as a leader. And then they get to know you, and now they understand you. And that Washington had that characteristic. No, he was out front. His men could trust him. And we saw great leadership from the FAA director that day, the decision to make on a split second, we're going to land all the planes. I talked earlier today, and I try not to choke up now, but all these international flights got directed to Canada. They had to make major decisions so fast. What do we do with all these planes? What do we do with all these people? And the stories that came out of that were all these Christians, the churches there, reaching out, saying, okay, they can stay at our house. They can stay at our church. And the goodness of people showed up when some of the worst evil was being done. Yeah. And then you know how you overcome evil, right? You overcome evil by doing good.
1: Yes, yes. And it's fascinating you mentioned that, because, again, in the interview I did last Friday on Hope in the Morning with the captain from the Los Angeles Fire Department, he had indicated the importance, from his perspective, that his men know, you know, what his expectations were, et cetera, that he would be there with him. And that he would be tough to some extent. And he said they needed to know that because he needed to be tough in the face of whatever the worst possible thing could happen. And he said their wives, the men's wives, needed to trust that there was a man in charge.
0: Yes.
1: That would stand in the gap, you know, when the walls were crawling down, you know, that would help get their husband out. And it's amazing when you think about the Lord that it's exactly where he is and what he's doing for us all the time. We would love your story. 866-348-7884. 866-34-TRUTH. We'll be right back.
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15: Hi, I'm Johnny Erson Tata. On the corkboard behind my desk, I have what I call my hope wall. If anyone gives me a little plaque or a piece of jewelry or a card that has the word hope, it goes right up on my wall, and I've got quite the collection. And every time I glance up from my work, I am happily overwhelmed with lots of reminders that I have hope. Colossians chapter 1, verse 27 talks about Christ in us, the hope of glory. And friend, I will take that reminder every hour of the day and every day of the week. Because of Christ, I have the hope of glory. That is, I have a home in heaven. I've got a destination, a mansion awaiting me. I have confidence I'll walk again on streets of gold, that I'll have a heart free of sin, and joy beyond my wildest imagination. Christian, that is our hope. So if your spirits are deflated today, remember, you have hope. All because of Christ in you.
1: 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Today, we're commemorating 9/11. We would love to hear, where were you, you know, when it happened? What would your story be? Or what would your story be? Maybe you know something that did happen or where you saw God glorified. We would love to hear it. 866-348-7884. 866-348-7884. We have the Dr. Date the Word, Carson. And, you know, it's a different, when you look at different calendar dates, Doc, as you do with the Date the Word app, with your Date the Word book, all available, of course, at datetheword.com. When you come up on dates like this, right, or December 7th, I guess that's 12/7, just saying.
16: Mm-hmm.
1: But, you know, that, those are a little different when you go to figure out the verse form, right?
16: Yeah. It was my responsibility to oversee the convocation there at Liberty on Friday, which would have been 9/14 that day. And this is before Date the Word had ever come into play. I just knew as I led that convocation that morning, I needed to read 9/11, 9/11. And I just took all of our students, the faculty, and I said, as we are now really starting to process what happened on Tuesday, and just the gut-wrenching feeling we all had, I said, I want to read these words to you. He who dwells in the secret place of the Most High shall abide under the shadow of the Almighty. And we've got to get back to that secret place with the Lord and abide there, and we'll be under His covering. And then verse 2 says, I will say to the Lord, He is my refuge and my fortress. My God, in Him will I trust. And that's those verses just came to play big time for me, and then for our students and faculty there, as then we, you know, turned their attention as we were, quote, safe How do we pray for all these families? And, you know, and one of the things tomorrow I'll do is again, when they read those names at the 9/11 Memorial there in New York City, you just want to, 25 years later, it's still painful for these who lost loved ones. It's a different type of grief. It just, every year you're being so reminded of losing someone so precious to you. And many were just, you know, young, middle-aged people there working in that in those two buildings. And so life being snuffed out at such an early age. I feel for those families, and I pray, Lord, will give them great grace tomorrow. And in the midst of the pain, also bring back, you know, those beautiful, wonderful memories that they did have while they were alive.
1: Yeah, because it, you know, it's fascinating how that verse, Psalm 91:1, speaks to what everybody was saying. And, you know, they tend to say that whenever any crisis happens, is how could God let something like this happen? How could God let something like this happen? And, you know, Mrs. Job kind of had that view, too. She was like, right? But the
16: Mrs. Job,
1: you know, she was like, how could you, you know, but the beauty of what that psalm tells you is you can trust him. Like, he will make these things, the fire will go out, and at some point, you know, he will make all things new. And it, you know, for those who are called against according to his purpose, you know, he loves you immensely, and somehow, some way, his ways are higher than our ways. And you know, I remember when I read the book of Job, I just got furious. Like, how in the world could you do this, God? Like, how could you let this happen? You know, like, how in the world would you tell Satan he could do these things? And then, of course, when you get to the last section of Job, he says, you know, and again, I just put myself in Job's position. Okay, Robbie, since you're so smart, you know, and you got it all figured out, why don't you set the tide for me one time, you know, and then, or make it snow, I'd be impressed. And I sat there and I was like, oh, you know, because Job had this amazing opportunity that, right, he'd heard all about God, like so many, but he did not know God. And God allowed this suffering in Job's life that he would have the ultimate treasure. He had all kind of physical treasure, but he didn't have the ultimate treasure. He didn't know God. And so in some sad sense that, you know, it takes all that to get our attention sometimes, that a lot of the people that you talked about that came to know Christ that day or shortly thereafter, you know, those things had worked together so that they could get this, you know, get this view. But God was, his heart is good. He is good all the time, and he is up to amazing things. But suffering is part of that.
16: One of the things that took place yesterday at the White House, the president recognized a man that he saved a lot of people's lives, Wells Crotha, Crowther. He's known as the man with the red bandana. He just kept going back in. He just kept going back in and bringing people out. And the president honored him yesterday. And he was connected to Rutgers. And just something for people to know, tomorrow night there's going to be a football game between Rutgers and Boston College. And it's the red bandana game. And the reason is they recognize this man's heroic actions. And so 25 years later, we bring out, we tell the stories of the best. The ones who, and I think James talks about that in the chapter 5,
0: that, you know, we look back on those who really, really made a difference in difficult times. They are our heroes. And tomorrow is a day to celebrate heroes. And also, I just put this in there, Robbie. It's just one of those. It's not only I resolve not to forget, but I resolve to remember, and I resolve this isn't going to happen again. We're going to stay strong, and we're not going to allow this to happen again. And it's not that we're going to be military strong. We need to be spiritually strong. We need to be seeking the face of God and depending on Him. And that's where Psalms 91 comes in again. We will trust the Lord to see us through any battle we're fighting.
1: Yeah, I love what you said, that the remembrance idea, because Jesus was clear, you know, remember me, do this in remembrance of me. And, you know, again, the thief on the cross, the same idea. He, you know, remember me when you come into your kingdom. And, you know, as we have this opportunity to honor and remember the heroes of, in all these different dates, and of course, you know, part of what you do when you memorialize Veterans Day or the 4th of July, or as we had a chance, fascinating, isn't it, that we had a chance to celebrate the 250th anniversary this year as the same year that we're celebrating the 25th year of 9/11, right?
0: Yeah. Yep. Makes us, for me, appreciate our freedom even more. It's not the first time that we've been under attack, and we've had to come through it. We've had to deal with World War II. And every generation has its battles where we have to fight and earn our freedom, to keep our freedom. But the greatest freedom of all is to know the Lord Jesus Christ. And
1: that's the one. Well, this would be a good time to pray for that we would do just what you described tomorrow, and that Lord, we just ask that you would be with these families that are mourning, yes, that really paid the price, the first responder families and the tragic victims on those airplanes, the tragic victims in those buildings, the tragic events in Pennsylvania that day, the heroism. We thank you that you spoke into the heart of so many, and we know that you were there in every one of those situations, that you were front and center in the darkest places, and that is exactly what's in that book by Winston Churchill. You know, came out of your playbook, which is no matter what we go through, Lord, you're there. And I pray that you would be there for those families, those fire departments, those people who lost dear friends, and that your love would be honored as all those people will see in their hearts what it is that you've done. And again, we thank you for a chance to take part in what's going on in this, that we would remember and help us to glorify you in those memories. In Jesus' name I pray. Amen.
0: Amen.
1: Thank you, Doc. What a great what a great show to talk about. I mean, it's obviously, you know, a tough thing to remember, but I'm very grateful for all that you put into it. So God bless, and everybody have a great weekend.
0: You do the same.
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19: Our word for today comes from Luke chapter 9. Then he said to them all, "If anyone desires to come after me, let him deny himself and take up his cross daily and follow me." Here Jesus lays out what it means to follow him, to be a disciple. Number one, it's denial of self. It's not about us, it's about Jesus. It's about living for something greater than ourselves. Second, it means we have to die to the world. The cross was an instrument of death. We must overcome the fear of what man can do to us or say about us. And then third, it's devotion to Jesus. There is a connection between denying ourselves and proclaiming Jesus. If we deny Him, if we're ashamed of being associated with Him or fearful of the consequences of being aligned with Him, there's consequences to that. He said he'll be ashamed of us, or as it says in Matthew, he will deny us before the Father if we deny him before men. 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
20: American Family News, I'm Robert Thornton. 25 years after Islamic terrorists brought down the Twin Towers of the World Trade Center, New York City has an Islamic mayor. AFN's Steve Jordahl reports on how 9/11 was the best thing that ever happened to Islam.
21: On Friday, September 14, 2001, 3 days after terrorists brought down the World Trade Center towers in Lower Manhattan, President Bush shook an angry fist towards the Islamic world.
22: I can hear you. The rest of the world hears you. And the people who knocked these buildings down will hear all of us soon.
21: Americans responded in kind. We wanted revenge. But 25 years later, hundreds of Muslims gathered in Times Square to pray to Allah. 25 years later, it was the Islamic mayor of New York City who was shaking his fist.
23: I will not change who I am. I will not change how I eat. I will not change the faith that I am proud to belong to. I will no longer look for myself in the shadows. I will find myself in the light.
21: Author and retired Air Force Colonel Rob Manis says Islamists are weaponizing American compassion and freedom against us.
24: What is wrong with you people that are in office or you voters that are voting for this? They are wearing communism or socialism or the Democrat Party as a skin suit, and we should never allow it.
21: He says Americans are starting to fight back, starting with a group of 9/11 victims' relatives who are asking Mayor Mamdani not to attend the 25th anniversary memorial ceremony.
24: He hates America. Quite frankly, I think he, in secret, probably applauds the fact that 9/11 happened, and I don't want him there either.
21: I'm Steve Jordahl.
25: Where were you when the world stopped turning that September day?
20: A 9/11 memorial ceremony was held in New York City that included the reading of the names of the victims killed in the terrorist attacks. Fox's Eric Shawn reports from Ground Zero.
26: People from all over the country and all over the world coming here to reflect on what happened a quarter of a century ago. And yet again, it has been a morning of deep emotion.
27: And my uncle, Louis Anthony Caparici, you're loved, you're missed, and you're never forgotten.
26: Vice President Vance, joined by the four living former presidents, officials and family members here to mark the devastating human toll. The family members who are calling their loved ones, especially the children who are now grown-ups in their early 20s, speaking about relatives who died before they were born.
20: President Donald Trump honored victims killed at the Pentagon in Arlington, Virginia, alongside War Secretary Pete Hegseth and other members of the administration. Republican and Democrat officials in Nashville unite over renaming the airport for Dolly Parton. At a meeting today of the state-controlled Metropolitan Nashville Airport Authority, a motion directing the airport CEO to begin the renaming process was unanimously approved by board members praising Parton. Airport officials said the change could take a year or more. The southeast faces a weekend of downpours with a flash flood threat. Some of the highest rainfall totals are expected in Florida. Some cities like Tampa and New Orleans could get heavy rain. Fox Weather's Stephen Morgan.
28: But the ridge continues to dominate. The thing is embedded with this ridge, we've had some impulses, little just mid-level disturbances that have, in the afternoon, kept things pretty unsettled for the Sunshine State. In fact, most of the state, we've seen rain just blossom.
20: Some storms could have 2-inch-plus rainfall rates per hour in the southeast this weekend. Today, UK lawmakers voted down legislation to allow terminally ill adults in England and Wales to choose to end their lives. This followed a 4-hour debate in the elected House of Commons. As the Terminally Ill Adults Bill was rejected, 286 to 270. On Wall Street, stocks were up today. The Dow rose 509, the S&P added 65. The Nasdaq climbed 251. West Texas Intermediate crude was down to about $100 a barrel. That is all our time for now. You can see more news at AFM.net. I'm Robert Thornton.
2: God has really blessed me. You know, he let me work in D.C., let me work with EIB in Hollywood, in Silicon Valley. 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
2: Well, the God of the universe created the world. He didn't snap his fingers or wink his eye. Lord spoke. God said, let there be light. Because we believe, we speak about the happenings in this world, mindful that our true home is with Jesus Christ and his kingdom. I'm Todd Herman. Welcome to A Disciple's View. I was in New York a couple weeks before 9/11. And I had an opportunity to spend the weekend. Never done that before. So I was there on Microsoft business, and we were negotiating a pretty important deal, and that negotiation didn't wrap up on Friday. And so it was my responsibility to stay behind and get this thing done. So I called my wife and said, hey, you know what? Here's the deal. I've got to make sure this comes together. This is a big one for us and my team, and frankly, for our income. So I'm going to have to stay over. And I did. And I talked to a friend of mine who was a native New Yorker, Rick, and his wife, Paula. And had, in fact, they had me over for dinner. And I asked him, what should I do while I'm in New York? And I'd never done a touristy thing because, you know, it was airplane to hotel, to meeting, to meeting, to meeting, to hotel, to business dinner, to airplane, gone. And I mean, I'd gone running in and around Central Park. I'd done that. That's it. That's really the only touristy thing I ever did. Never rode in one of the horse carts. I always found those kind of cruel. No, that's not true. I went and I sought out, the first time I got to New York, I sought out the Dakota. That's the building in which John Lennon lived and outside of which he was shot. I was a huge Beatles fan, still am. So I saw that. That's touristy. I did that the first time I went to New York. But that was it. That's the only touristy thing. So they said there's sort of two things that everybody should do at one point or another. One is to go to Staten Island and see the Statue of Liberty. But if you're going to be here on Monday, go up into the World Trade Center and go see the windows in the world. Go up in the morning. Go have breakfast. So I kind of thought about this. What would my decision be? I never did go to Staten Island. Instead, a friend of mine and I, we got together and we walked through the meatpacking district and through the boroughs. And took a little tour of the boroughs with a New Yorker. That was cool. To go neighborhood to neighborhood and to see the uniqueness and to go to some of the unique bookshops, etc. So it wasn't really touristy. Monday morning before a meeting, because our meeting didn't kick off until the afternoon, I got up and I went to the World Trade Center. And I rode up in the elevator, obviously, and got up to the top, and it was phenomenal. You could see, it was a clear day, and you could see the curvature of the earth. It was that high. I mean, you can see this sometimes from airplanes, but as the horizon disappeared, you at least I could observe God's earth and the curvature of it and the shape that he made it. And it was breathtaking. And you have no idea how high that felt. I'm not afraid of heights, but it was weird to be that high and to think, like, what would it be like to fall? And from that height, it almost feels like you can fly. That's the illusion. I mean, how could you ever fall that far? And I rode the elevator down. And the same guy was operating it. Same elevator operator. Friendly dude. And it was only about 2 weeks later. I had been on yet another business trip. I don't remember where. Maybe the West Coast. Got in very late and went to bed. And I slept in. I didn't have any responsibilities first thing in the morning, so I slept in. And I woke up, and we had the bedroom. We were rebuilding. I was building a new bedroom. And I'm not good at construction, so it took forever. But I woke up in what was the downstairs living room with a bed there and kind of stretched and turned on the TV, which I don't do any longer. I don't even have a TV. We don't have a TV in our bedroom, but turned it on. And I guess it was, what, it was 9:30 or so in the morning. And the camera was panning up and down this American city along this river. And I'm looking at this going, I travel a lot. I don't know where that is. And I didn't yet have the sound up. I'm still kind of blurry eyed and it kept panning up and down. I was thinking, wait a minute, maybe this is Pittsburgh. I've never been to Pittsburgh because of the river and I didn't recognize it. And then the camera panned to Uptown and I saw the Empire State Building. And I sat there and thought, wait a minute. Where are the World Trade Centers? And then I turned the sound up. And just as I was doing that, they went back and showed the images of the airplanes hitting the buildings, and the buildings falling, collapsing on themselves. And I remember thinking, dear God, it's New York. And of all the people I could have thought of, you know, we didn't do a lot of business in the financial district. I don't know that I knew any traders. I didn't know the elevator operator, but I'd met him. And I thought, what did he ever do to anybody? And I sent, I think, an email. I don't know that we texted then to my girlfriend, who's now my wife, praise God. She was teaching in school. And she said, we're watching. And I think that class was a kindergarten class. Trying to explain this to children. And so much changed and didn't change after that. There's these spotlights of memories I have. I remember flying into, I normally flew into Newark. In this case, I'd flown into Kennedy, JFK. And I was flying out of JFK. And I, for a while, they were putting me through consistently being pulled aside for extra screening. I keyed an algorithm somehow. I don't know how. But I remember being really frustrated with this and saying something about it. And not, you know, I don't want to get kicked off the plane, so I'm not being vociferous. But the security agent sort of pushed back against me. And he said, he goes, what do you want me to check him? Because he's Muslim instead of you. You want me to check him? And you know what the Muslim man said? He actually stepped up and goes, I would prefer it. I was shocked. He said, I would prefer that you check me. You should be checking me, not him. He says, it's not white people who killed my friends in the Trade Center. It's people who stole my faith and did it. You should be checking us. He goes, it's crazy that you don't check us. I've never been checked. He goes, and he's turning to me, how often do you get checked? I go, probably every other flight. He goes, madness, madness. He said, I see you checking babies' diapers and not me. I never get checked. My name is Muhammad. Oh, and the terrorists knew this.

making a flight back to New York. This is what keyed my memory, because it was with my dear friend Ed, who worked for me. And I frankly should have been working for him and his brother, but they were kind enough to work for me. And Ed and I decided to fly back to New York on the anniversary, 1 year anniversary of 9/11. And we got to the airport early in the morning in Seattle, like a 6:30 a.m. flight. So you board at 6. And the plane was maybe 25% full. And we got aboard and we were beginning to taxi and the pilot spoke. He said, "Hi, folks from the cockpit this morning. Just wanted to say something. This is the anniversary of 9/11. And I'm going to take a wild guess that some of you chose to fly today." And people applauded. They said, "That's what I thought." And I just wanted to say something. I lost friends who were pilots on those planes. They were close friends of mine. And I would say this to any evildoers who intend to do this again, not today. No one's going to let you do that today. This country's changed. And again, the cockpit applauded. He said, "If we can get clearance, I'd like to make a flyover to where the towers used to be today. If we can get clearance, I'm going to do that. If that's okay with you guys." And again, applause. And yeah, there was that feeling of togetherness. I was talking to someone the other day about how she observes an effort to get us to hate Muslims. And it sickens her. I don't know that I ever hated a Muslim. And if I did, I'd be honest with you and say I did. I grew to hate Islam because it's got a radicalization problem. It calls for actions like that. And it doesn't mean I hate Islamic people, because there's Islamic people who don't follow the faith that way. I still know some of them. But I think my biggest memory from that time period, was looks of sadness on people's eyes in that flight back, having spent the weekend. I remember the look of happiness in people's eyes up in the World Trade Center. Look at what we built. Look how high the towers are. And being back there a year afterwards, the look of sadness and loss. And where was Jesus? He was there catching some of the fallen. He was right there. Into his hands they fell and were comforted. We'll come back under the Disciples' View.

0: I'm Ruth Kramer with Mission Network News. In the United States, September 11th, 2001 is forever etched into the minds of those old enough to remember the day. Al-Qaeda radicals drove hijacked passenger planes into the Twin Towers and the Pentagon, killing nearly 3,000 people. Steve Prince of Warrior Set Free says,
1: "It's important that we remember how real evil is and never forget the sacrifice of the people that risked their lives to save those who were caught in the middle at Ground Zero and at the Pentagon."
0: FBI officials say 9/11 is still inspiring terrorists inside the U.S. today.
1: "Our nation is so protected that we forget that terrorism is real and there's evidence that they're within our borders."
0: Pray for Warrior

0: set free, as it helps veterans and first responders process trauma and find healing that only Christ can offer. And Israeli teenagers grew in their relationships with Christ through Beit Hillel Congregation's ministry this summer. Students in the Summer for God Discipleship Program came to church daily to study the Word, pray, serve, and visit various New Testament sites across Israel. Pastor Israel Pakhtar said,
1: "It was wonderful discipleship time, and I will pray for them that they will join youth meeting, continue to serve when they back to schools and studies, continue to serve, continue to minister. So pray for young generation of Israelis, because it's a time to see young ones raising up."
0: Many students made friends and became more involved at church. 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That's missionnews.org. I'm Ruth Kramer.

0: Welcome back to Disciples View. I'm Todd Herman. We'll get to the Tower Babbling and our personal notes here in just a moment. Zach is the Chief Investment Officer at Bulwark Capital Management, and this entire conversation is available at our Rumble. That's the Todd E. Herman Show at Rumble. Todd E. Herman. Here's part of this conversation.
1: You are a family guy. You're a math guy and a finance guy. And I'm looking at J.D. Vance's plan, and $9,000 per child per family. And he expressed it so moms can stay home. I understand the logic and that this money's been used to send kids off to daycare. And I want to start there. Like, I mean, do you understand the logic in this and what it can do for the economy? Because I'm concerned the Democrats come along and say, hey, well, let's have a contest and a spending contest.
2: Yeah. So I think it's really important what you said there about what it can do for the economy. Like, we have to look at, like, when we talk about economic growth, we're talking about GDP, gross domestic product, right? Yeah. Which it's more complicated than this, but the way you can think about it, it's like the sum of all transactions. Okay. So when government gives things away, GDP is going to go up, right? The question is at what cost,
1: right?
2: The other question is where you want, ideally, and sometimes you can't do this, but where you want government to allocate money, ideally, especially if we're looking for it to be economically beneficial, mm-hmm. is you want the government to allocate money ideally where there are what we call multiplier effects, right? So like, you're going to hear me use this example a lot, but like, for instance, the government spending money to build Hoover Dam, okay? The multiplier effects of that were immense. So the government wasn't spending. They were, but it's the equivalent of you being like, you building like an additional dwelling unit. What is it called?
1: ADU. Additional
2: ADU. ADU. Yeah, I did every single one but the right one. ADU, yeah. Right? Onto your house, meaning, yeah, you're spending money, but it's moving one pocket from the other, and then moving that money from one pocket to the other, if you're going to rent out that ADU, is going to create income stream that will far exceed, when you add the value of it and the benefit and the cash stream, it's going to far exceed the initial investment. If you go back and look at the Hoover Dam, obviously it did that in spades, right?
1: Yeah.
2: When you're giving money out, and this is just a fact, the least economically impactful money you can give out is entitlement spending, right? Now, if you gave money for people to stay home with their kids, would there be more real economic and societal benefit than just traditional entitlement spending? Yes, because you would think, and I think it's safe to assume, that the percentage of people that will take care of that or that will take advantage of that, that actually use it for the right purposes, will probably be a higher percentage of people than use entitlements, generally speaking. Okay? But is it this thing that's super positive for the economy? No, I think the benefits are overstated. It's just more spending. Am I opposed to it? No, but we got to start looking at, and I mean, this is so applicable, right? And it's so true that any increase in spending without a spending cut somewhere else or an increase in tax is theft. It is. Yeah. It's just monetization of debt is what you're doing. And all of us will feel the weight of that in the decreased purchasing power of the currency that we have. Right. So it literally is borrowing from Peter to pay Paul. And
1: it really seems to me that we've put ourselves in a position where our GDP as the basis for our success makes it difficult for us to do things that are godly. For instance, the argument here is this helps women stay home. And raise the kids. But if they this raised a magic wand, and let's say that $27,000 a year based upon three kids was enough for all mothers to stay home, that sinks the GDP because now there's people not out working. They're not driving. They're not buying gas. They're not paying B&O taxes, et cetera, are being paid on top of them. So if we became a more godly nation where more mothers stayed home raising the kids and raising them well, we would do well spiritually, I would think, particularly if they're Christian families. But we would do poorly from a GDP perspective. Are we in that kind of trap?
2: No. Look. If we go down the way of doing things the way God intended them to be done, right, and we follow that on a cultural basis and all that kind of stuff, and let me throw it back to you, one reason why that isn't the case. The most advantageous thing that you can do for GDP growth is birth rates.
1: Okay.
2: Higher the birth rate, higher, there is literally nothing more stimulative to an economy than having children. Okay, well, What are the things that you look at when you look across the world? Do you know what societies and cultures have the highest birth rates? It's the most religious.
1: Yeah.
2: The most religious, right? So there's an example right there of what you're saying. If the question was, hey, we're going to do this $9,000 deal, and it is going to correlate to a significantly higher percentage of people living in a godly way, raising their kids in a godly way, all that kind of stuff, then you could make the argument that there would be a long-term, you know, significant economic benefit. Because when we do things God's way, including when we take care of other people, when we tithe, when we live below our means, all of these things, if you look at it, they prevent so many of the economic issues that we have, right? Even when you listen to God talking about not gleaning your fields too cleanly, right? Leave things for other people. Provide. Don't be a greedy capitalist that just sucks everything off the table, right? Leave residue. Share your goods. Don't build an extra storehouse. You can just go down the list of that economic advice that God's given us. And if we followed all of it, of course, there'd be it always works, right? It's one of those funny things. Why do you believe in God? And I'm like, because I see evidence all around me that he exists.
1: Yeah.
2: Right. And including when you follow his law and you follow his rule, all these things work out. It's when you start trying to get the benefit without the work.
1: Yeah.
2: Right. It's like I feel like we're like the guy that's walking around with a surgically enhanced six pack and 20% body fat. You know what I mean?
1: Right.
2: You know, it's like, oh, yeah, I got a six pack. You're like, that's not a six pack, buddy. That's
1: plastic
2: skin. Right. Yeah. Right. Right. So, there's no question it would be. But you see that the cycle we're on. Right. And here's the problem. The more of this fake spending, the more of the stimulus that goes on, it keeps pushing GDP up higher and higher and higher. So when we actually try to pull in the reins and get more fiscally responsible, just that alone is going to create what could be an extraordinarily recessionary impulse through the economy, which is why they sort of can't. We've kind of boxed ourselves into the meaning. Do you see anybody that's going to walk up there and say, listen, guys, here's the deal. We've spent way too much for way too long. Okay. We're going to do these things to offset some of the pain, but we got to make some hard choices. We got to reduce spending. We're going to go through a recession. Unemployment's going to hit 8 or 9%, but we're going to have some public works goods. We're going to try to get back to building responsible things, but it's going to be a tough time. Y'all just bear with me and stick with me. Okay. That cat would be gone so fast. Right. Americans sit there and they believe it's a birthright to make 13.5% a year in the S&P 500. Right. If the S&P 500 goes down 20% a year, you're a bad president. Right. So you look at the entire system. It is geared for increased spending, increased GDP, all of this kind of stuff. And that's what we get rewarded on. Right. That's the crazy thing. And we get into the job like, yeah. Anyway, there's just so much economic nonsense flying around right now. It really is. It's disheartening to put it lightly.
1: I understand the impulse that Vance has to pay people to raise their kids at home instead of daycare. But I'm looking at things like this, and this came out, and look, you and I, we always end up saying this, Zach, that we don't get together and say, hey, let's go criticize President Trump. It's not it. But I saw this post from the president. And President Trump wrote, great jobs numbers just announced, breaking all estimates except mine by double and triple. And you haven't seen anything yet. Employers added 162,000 jobs in August, lowered the interest rate because the USA is much stronger credit than it was just a short time ago. A strong country means a lower interest rate. It's a better credit. It's very simple. We should have the lowest interest rate of any country in the world, like the old days. Without the United States agreeing to them with their big surpluses, we could stop that immediately. They would be no longer considered financially elite. Lower the rate or I'll stop trading with countries with which we have a deficit, which the U.S. Supreme Court, and it's ridiculous and very costly tariff decision, strongly acknowledge the president has an absolute right to do it. It's better than tariffs. Okay, so he's in that mood. Thanks for attention to this matter, President Don Trump. Carol Roth, who is not against the president, like not. She's pretty down the middle. She's made a lot of money in finance. She's well-considered. I don't know what you think of her. She wrote, sorry, this is insane. You can say we deserve a lower interest rate, but the lenders in the market say we don't, and they get to make the decisions, thereby set the rates. With 120% plus debt GDP, $2 trillion deficits, and interest bigger than defense spending, saying strong is meaningless. And this plays into what we were just talking about, the GDP trap, the always increasing trap. Is she wrong? Is this meaningless? Or like, how do you view the president's post?
2: No, it's not meaningless, but I mean, his post is meaningless because it's just not a great jobs number, especially when you put it, like any single jobs number, you've got to put it into the context of like the previous four. So you want to look at trends, right? Previous three were not good at all. This is a bit of a bounce back one, mm-hmm. but it seems to have a really high seasonality in it. And what I will say by that is that you're in the back to school area of time. Typically, and again, I don't know the data on this, but I was asked about this earlier.
1: Yeah.
2: Typically, what you saw is the overwhelming percentage of new hires in that job report were women, which would correspond to seasonal work, considering the going back to school type, you know, all that kind of stuff.
1: Yep.
2: So, but all no, not bad, not good, but also sitting there saying, you've got right now, you're looking at a GDP nowcast that is almost driven almost exclusively by deficit spending and the whole CapEx on AI. Okay. GDP right now is growing at an annualized pace of 4.5%. Okay. You got you're at 3.5 to 4% inflation. Okay. That means you're looking at nominal growth of 8 to 8.5% this year. Okay. GDP is not the issue. If you cut rates in an environment where you're growing at 8.5%, it will feed directly into CPI, right?
1: Consumer price index, right?
2: Yes. Any benefit you get on lower rates will get eaten up that fast by higher prices. He's talking nonsense because inflation is running hot because you're spending too much money. That's why it's you. If you cut rates on top of it, if you want to create a tsunami that culminates in a giant crash, go cut rates right now. It's crazy talk. Like, you've got record house and affordability and CPI raging, and you want to cut rates? That's insane. Like, I voted for the guy three times, but I just think he's looking at everything through the lens of commercial real estate, where commercial real estate is really simple. Rates down are good, rates up are bad. And so Trump's just, we need lower rates. If he got the lower rates he wanted, he'd get wiped out even worse in midterms, because oil would fly higher, CPI would jump even higher. You'd probably be looking at 5-6%. I mean, you know,
1: I want to peel back and look at something you said. Our GDP increase is being driven by basically two factors. You said government spending and capital expenditure on AI. Investments, yeah. Hiring, and building data centers. Those are the two things predominantly responsible. So we're talking about made up money, spending sometimes for made up jobs. And we're
2: talking about
1: the CapEx on companies, Zach, were like, how many, what percent ultimately succeed? 5%? That's what's driving GDP.
2: People need to look at, I don't think people realize how crazy the numbers are. Okay. So I don't have the exact numbers in front of me, but let's say over the next 12 months. Okay. And I think that this is a fairly reasonable, and I think it's a conservative estimate to say that AI CapEx is slated to be $1.2 to $1.5 trillion.
1: Wow. Okay.
2: If you look at that as a percentage of the size of our economy, that's 3%. Okay. I just said that the GDP right now is expanding at 4.5%, right? Our deficit is 6% of our economy. So you look at it now, are there other factors in play? Sure. But here's the question I would ask you. If you didn't have an AI CapEx spend going on, and if our deficits were running at normal historic levels, 1.5 to 2%, I think you can make a really good argument that you'd be in recession. Right. So, I mean, it's just the math, right? If we're running 6% deficits of GDP and you're looking at 1.2 to 1.5 trillion in AI CapEx, there's your growth. There's all of it.
1: Somehow, when we talk about these things, I still feel like we've built ourselves a trap based upon illusion, based upon fake monies, based upon injecting what I call the conjuring of cash. I feel like we have moved so far away from what is actually real and touchable and sustainable. And I say this time and again, and maybe it gets boring, but we've moved so far from the things God gave us to touch and feel and have, that the further we get from that, the more trouble we get in. But that's probably me just being a silly, bitter, clinging Christian thinking that God created good things.
2: No, man, you know what's funny? It's something really, really simple that we can all see examples of in our own lives if we're being honest and if we're really being transparent, which is there is nothing, whenever you try to extract the hardship or the trials out of the process that equals success,
1: yes,
2: bad things happen, right? You're supposed to, there's a reason you got to till the soil and weed the field in order to get the crops to grow. And when you try to get the end result without the work, it just ends up in these places that aren't good for human beings, that aren't good for culture. And the problem is that once you crack the seal on that, you show everybody, hey, we can have the nice things without the hard work. So it makes it much harder to argue that people should have the hard work ethic anymore, right? Or the good work ethic or whatever the case may be. And so, and that's the problem. We decided that we didn't like the downside of free markets.
1: That's a very...
2: We decided that we didn't like recessions.
1: Yep.
2: And so we decided to cancel out the pain. And when you do that, you're going to end up in a place like we are, whereas the medicine that helped you, like, so now you're at a place where, and it really is a good analogy. You are at a place where you had to administer medicine, and you did to a certain degree. I think we way overdid it, but you had to administer medicine to save the patient. You continued administering it so long that the patient is now hooked on the medicine. And if you pull the medicine, the patient dies.
1: Really well
2: said.
1: And
2: that's just
1: really well said.
2: It's where we're at.
1: That's perfectly well said. And it's a great, great, great, great metaphor. Again, that's me and my friend, Zach Abraham. You can learn more about Zach and get his podcast at knowyourriskpodcast.com. We'll come back on A Disciple's View.
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4: The same year the U.S. won California from Mexico, some workers constructing a sawmill for John Sutter on the South Fork of the American River discovered gold. News spread like fire, and soon 49ers, as the prospectors were called, poured in from all parts of the world. Quickly populated, California became the 31st state on this day, September 9, 1850. The Constitution, which prohibited slavery, stated in its preamble, "We, the people of the state of California, grateful to Almighty God for our freedom, in order to secure and perpetuate its blessings, to establish this Constitution."
3: This has been an American Minute with Bill Federer. 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
1: Sunday is National Grandparents Day. Established in 1978, the first Sunday after Labor Day is set aside for these special people in our lives. The proclamation, passed by Congress and signed by President Jimmy Carter, says the purpose of the day is to, quote, honor grandparents, to give grandparents an opportunity to show love for their children's children, and to help children become aware of strength, information, and guidance older people can offer. I have fond memories of my grandparents, the hugs, the jokes, their unshakable faith, their wisdom and common sense, and the smell of freshly baked bread. To all grandmas and grandpas, whether nearby or far from family, happy Grandparents' Day. May your love and your legacy continue down through generations.
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0: Welcome back to Disciples View. We'll get to the Tower of Babel and a personal note here in just a moment. A couple of quick cleanup items related to one another. Dr. Chris Rake is he's leading a class action lawsuit against the University of California. And this is today. It's not back then. He was fired for refusing to get injected with the ridiculously dangerous and ineffective mRNA COVID shots.
1: Dr. Christopher Rake recorded this video of himself. He was escorted out of the UCLA Medical Plaza in Westwood by three people on Monday after refusing to get vaccinated against coronavirus. In the video, he says he's willing to lose everything, his job, his paycheck, and freedom. UCLA Health said in a statement to the LA Times that employees not working remotely must be vaccinated or be exempt. It's not clear what consequences he will face.
0: He is now part of a lawsuit. It is class action with 230,000 people. And the lawyers have clearly chosen this guy to be one of the lead plaintiffs in this. And it's a smart choice. Because as a physician, he clearly knew that these shots didn't prevent any transmission or infection. And he clearly had a safety reason for not taking them, or religious reason. Either is valid. And there were people who at that time, they took that stance and they were severely punished. I'll never forget talking with a nurse who had almost died. She'd been vaccinated before, prior to COVID. And she almost died. She went into anaphylactic shock. Her heart stopped. She had to be revived. She was in her hospital. She was the floor nurse. And they had to revive her and shock her back to life. And she had to spend time in that hospital for about 3 weeks and became so sick after that she could no longer be a floor nurse. And they gave her a job working from home, looking at medical billings and helping with medical coding. And that's what she did from her house. When the COVID shots came along, they said, you have to get these. And she said, wait, I don't even go to the hospital. I'm never in there. What are you talking about? I can't get these. No, you have to get them. And she consulted her physician who worked for that same hospital group. And he wrote a note on her behalf saying, these shots contain many of the same ingredients, I think, caused her to have a heart attack. She can't get the shot. Nope, no exemption. And so she contacted me. I put her on the radio show that got a lot of coverage in conservative circles. And it was enough pressure that they relented only because she worked from home. Contrast and compare this. Andrew Briggin is one of the most brave members of British Parliament. He's the guy who during COVID spoke out against this stuff. He's the guy who during COVID talked about people being killed by the shots. He's the guy who during COVID talked about Event 201. He's the guy who's now held hearings in British Parliament where most of the members of Parliament refused to attend. And yet it's person after person after person who's been injured by the shots, had family members killed by the shots. They won't attend because they don't want to be able to be seen knowing these things. He points this out. 11,000 politicians and elites received an exemption for COVID shots or so-called vaccination. He says it's shocking. One of the people who got this waiver was Jacinda Ardern. She was the dictator of New Zealand during this period of time. New Zealand was one of the places that they would actually show up at your house and seize you and take you to live in a prison tent if you tested positive for the COVID. This literally happened. It's also one of the places where they would show up at your house and imprison you if you question the shots. There was a woman who did nothing on social media other than question the shots and the lockdowns and the masks. They came to her house and demanded she take a PCR test. And she said, I'm not sick. Asymptomatic transmission is not a thing. I'm not taking the test. Well, then you're going to be quarantined. And they took her by force out of her house, drove her out into the desert, and made her stay in a tent for about a month. And it was not because they thought she had COVID. It was to punish her for speaking out. So I hope God, in his infinite wisdom, decides to bless this lawsuit that Dr. Chris Rake is part of and potentially 230,000 other plaintiffs. And may God bless it. I'd love to see justice during our time on earth, because I already know justice has been meted out in eternity because God said it would be. That means it already has happened. On this program, as frustrating as it can be, given people like Jacinda and Ardern, we thank the Lord for placing supposedly wise people on tall towers of shaking sand with their feature called the Tower of Babel.
2: 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A Disciple's View presents the Tower of Babel.
3: Free fries when you get vaccinated? I got vaccinated. But there's also a burger element to this.
0: It just rings hollow now, doesn't it? Bribing people, just phenomenal. First sound bites in today's Tower Babbling. There's almost always three. This is one of three. Listen to this statement from Deshaun L. Harrison, speaking at Socialism 2026.
4: Black fatness is made meaningful through suffering, through surveillance, and through control. And the policing of black fat flesh anchors entire systems of governance. Without a population to discipline, there would be no BMI, no obesity epidemic, and no medical or scientific institutions organized around managing fatness.
0: What? In case you're guessing, he is fat and black. Wow. Next soundbite in today's Tower Babbling, he wants to go back to D.C. Abdul El-Sayed confessed to violently smashing a bottle of vodka on the floor at an immigrant-owned store.
5: I walked into a gas station slash liquor store. You know the type. I was buying Gatorade or something, and I bring it to the teller to pay for it. Mm-hmm. And he says, oh, you know, are you Muslim? I said, yeah. He said, well, your beard is too short. I was like, oh, okay, you're going to judge me? Okay, give me a second. I forgot something. So I walk back. I get a fifth of vodka, and I put it on the counter. He's like, hey, you can't buy that. I was like, you're right. And you can't sell it. So I smashed it on the ground and walked out.
0: He wants to be a leader. No, we all make mistakes. But bragging about it at this age? Where is the apology? Have you been back to apologize? Now, those are crazy people. You know, a so-called Democratic Socialist of America type, Deshaun L. Harrison, Abdul El Sayed, hates America but wants to lead America. Crazy people. Good thing that we've got rock-ribbed, solid, God-fearing conservatives like Senator John Thune. Oh, John Thune? Yeah, Representative Tim Burchett had some questions for Senator John Thune.
6: Leader Thune, the House passed Tim Burchett's bill to defund the Taliban, I think it was 11 months ago. Every week that goes by, they get another $40 million. When can the American people expect to see a vote on this, and do you expect it to pass?
7: I don't know when. We don't have that currently on the schedule here. And you said it's passed in the House?
6: Yes.
7: Okay. I have not seen it. If it's come over from the House, that's not something that we consider putting on the floor at this point.
0: Tim Burchett wants to know why Leader John Thune, rock rib, God-fearing conservative, continues to want to fund the Taliban. Did he sound particularly anxious about that? That, man, I should read that. Wait, we're funding the Taliban? No, he didn't, because he knows these things. John Thune is every bit the enemy of America that Deshaun L. Harrison is. It just happens that John Thune is more clever. And that's a wrap for today's Tower of Babel.
2: That was the Tower of Babel.
8: I don't have anything to share with all of you at this time. And I'll just leave it there.
2: On a Disciple's View.
0: On a personal note, I'd spoken earlier in the opening monologue today about my memory of being in New York a couple weeks before the 9/11 attacks and when the towers came down. And I reflected upon the elevator operator I met when I went up to the Windows on the World and making a flight. Then 1 year after 9/11 with my dear friend Ed, we decided to fly on that day and what the pilot said. And there's some other things that stand out for me. I started to have conversations with Muslims on purpose. And I don't know what my desire was, maybe to let them know I'm open to hearing from you. And maybe it was a desire to not hate. And for all my failings, and they are legion, I've got so many problems, or as we say in North Idaho, I'm jacked up in so many ways. Only through the grace of God has he helped us overcome that jacked upness. But one of them is not hating people because of their views. That's not a fault that Satan's able to launch into me. It's just not in me. But I started to have conversations with Muslims on purpose. And I had those occasions because there were so many Muslim cab drivers. And I remember driving into the city once with a guy who had pictures of his three daughters in the front of the cab. And I asked him, are these your kids? And yes, these are my daughters. And talked about his hopes for his daughters and talked about how he viewed America as the great hope for his daughters. And I said, may I ask you a question of a religious nature? I'm very curious. How do you view women who have to wear the hijab? And how do you view that? And he said, it is my great hope that one day my daughters have the choice to wear the hijab. Now, what do you hope they choose? He said, I hope they choose what Allah guides them to choose. I said, but you raise them here. Do you sure you want them in the hijab? If Allah wills it. Okay, if Allah wills it, what do you hope Allah wills? And he looked and said, you're very good at asking questions. Well, I'm happy to back off. I'm really not trying to push you. I'm just curious. He goes, I hope my daughters choose to love themselves. And he asked me, are you Christian? I said, yes. Now, at the time, I wasn't discipled. You know, we attended church. We donated to church. But I wasn't discipled. And he said, what does this mean to you that God desires mercy and not sacrifice? And I said, well, my understanding of the Quran is that there are sacrifices you make. He said, yes. I go, is it to earn heaven? He says, yes, yes, yes. We work for Allah. Okay. My concept of this, from a Christian perspective, is that you and I cannot earn it. And that it can only be freely given as a gift. And I said, like you choose that your daughters, you hope that they choose to love themselves. I hope that I choose to let God do with me as he will. Because we can't earn this salvation. Interesting conversation. You know what? I don't often miss traveling, but I miss things like that. There was another occasion, went the far opposite direction. A friend of mine had served in special forces capacity most of his life. He sent me a note. Do you still do business in New York? Yes. Let me know when you're back. I'm here now. I am too. We went out to dinner, had a good time. We're headed back. The cab driver was Islamic, and he was in the front of the cab speaking in his native tongue. And when we pulled over to pay the bill, my friend pretended to hand him the money through the driver's. Oh, let me give you another tip. I didn't give you enough tip. He jumped in the driver's seat when the guy opened the door and grabbed his ID and screamed at him in Farsi and took his ID. And the cab driver sped off. And I said, what in the world was that? He goes, he was talking about more attacks. My friend spoke his native tongue. May God continue to protect us, even as he continues to help us love our enemies. In the beginning was the Word was with God, the Word was God, because we believe, we speak. Because he first loved us, we speak his word and walk in the path of Jesus to make disciples of all nations until God grants us permission to speak again to them. His peace, which transcends all understanding, rest upon you and your families. On behalf of Randy and AFR, I'm Todd Herman. This has been A Disciple's View.

0: I'm Ruth Kramer with Mission Network News. In the United States, September 11th, 2001 is forever etched into the minds of those old enough to remember the day. Al-Qaeda radicals drove hijacked passenger planes into the Twin Towers and the Pentagon, killing nearly 3,000 people. Steve Prince of Warriors Set Free says,
1: "It's important that we remember how real evil is and never forget the sacrifice of the people that risked their lives to save those who were caught in the middle at Ground Zero and at the Pentagon."
0: FBI officials say 9/11 is still inspiring terrorists inside the U.S. today.
1: Our nation is so protected that we forget that terrorism is real and there's evidence that they're within our borders.
0: Pray for Warriors Set Free as it helps veterans and first responders process trauma and find healing that only Christ can offer. And Israeli teenagers grew in their relationships with Christ through Beit Hillel Congregation's ministry this summer. Students in the Summer for God Discipleship Program came to church daily to study the Word, pray, serve, and visit various New Testament sites across Israel. Pastor Israel Pakhtar said,
2: "It was wonderful discipleship time. And I will pray for them that they will join youth meeting, continue to serve when they back to schools and studies, continue to serve, continue to minister. So pray for young generation of Israelis because it's a time to see young ones raising up."
0: Many students made friends and became more involved at church. 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I'm Ruth Kramer.
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4: In 2004, Mel Gibson released his spiritually provocative and graphically violent depiction of Jesus' crucifixion, The Passion of the Christ. The film became the highest-grossing R-rated film of all time until recently. Now, 22 years later, the original film has been remastered and is heading to theaters courtesy of Fathom Events. Mel Gibson's two-part follow-up to The Passion, The Resurrection of the Christ, lands in theaters in 2027 and 28. Actor Jim Caviezel powerfully portrays the final hours before Jesus' death, and the emotional and spiritual weight of completing his calling feels as heavy as the cross he carries. If we were rating the spiritual value of the film alone, it's an unquestionable 5 out of 5, but the violence remains difficult for sensitive audiences. So we're giving The Passion of the Christ a 2.5 out of 5 for family friendliness. 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I'm Adam Holtz with the Plugged In Movie Review by Focus on the Family.
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6: American Family News, I'm Robert Thornton.
7: You hear Mother Freedom start ringing her bell, and it'll feel like the whole wide world is raining down on you.
6: 25 years ago today, the U.S. was attacked by Islamic terrorists, and those who can remember that terrible day also know right where they were the moment they got the awful news. And memorial events took place all across the country today, including a wreath ceremony at the Wall of Names in Shanksville, Pennsylvania, where United Flight 93 crashed. The plane was hijacked on its way from Newark to San Francisco, where the terrorist intending is believed to strike the U.S. Capitol. A group of passengers and crew members fought back heroically, which led the plane to crash in an open field instead. Everyone on board was lost. Fox's Alexis McAdams reports from Shanksville, Pennsylvania.
8: It's been a beautiful ceremony here today to honor those 40 heroes of Flight 93. Their families, many of them who have not made the trek out here to rural Pennsylvania back to that field in many years because it's just so painful, are here today as they honored them with a moment of silence and some other events here on the grounds in Shanksville, Pennsylvania, really in the middle of God's country, the rolling hills where people have to come out here as a destination to visit this memorial for the wreath laying, as well as remarks from Governor Shapiro of the great state of Pennsylvania. Pennsylvania, who said these were more than just ordinary people. They came together, they fought, and really, they won the battle on that plane that day. And before they became known as the heroes of Flight 93, they were 40 people from across the country.
6: Florida is moving forward with new terrorism designation rules. More from Fox's Kristen Goodwin.
9: Florida Governor Ron DeSantis and the state's cabinet approving rules for a process that would allow state officials to recommend designating domestic and foreign terrorist organizations. This is part of the Systems of Law and Terrorist Organizations Act, which would include allowing officials to impose felony charges and severe penalties for individuals who knowingly provide material support or resources to designated organizations. The act has faced legal challenges, with civil liberties advocates arguing it will allow the targeting of peaceful advocacy groups and stifle free speech. DeSantis says it will help defend the people of Florida against hostile actors and terrorist groups.
6: A pro-Israel Christian activist says he is deeply concerned about the Islamification of America. AFN's Chad Groening reports.
10: On this 25th anniversary of the 9/11 terrorist attack, many folks are not happy. The New York's Islamic mayor, Zohran Mamdani, has opted to appear at today's remembrances. But Mamdani won 90% of the Muslim vote in New York when he was elected mayor. In Michigan, Dearborn and Hamtramck have become Muslim-majority towns, and the large Somali population has had a profound effect on Minneapolis. Gary Bauer is chairman of the Campaign for Working Families, who has served on the board of Christians United for Israel.
11: With the significant migration into America, people from third world, majority Islamic countries, we have a number of places in the country where those migrants and immigrants have settled and now have governing majorities. And those places are places where liberty is already under pressure, where Christians are not allowed to hand out tracts because a heavily Muslim community doesn't want to see those tracts.
10: Bauer says there would be nothing wrong if these individuals were committed to pluralism.
11: And realize that they're in a country that is a pillar of Judeo-Christian civilization. But they are interested in eliminating Judeo-Christian civilization. They want a globalist, left-wing, socialist, Islamic civilization instead. And these voters tend to vote in blocks.
10: Bauer thinks Minnesota would have started voting Republican if it wasn't for the heavy concentration of new Muslim voters.
6: New consumer price index numbers were released for August. Here's Fox's Jenny Casola.
12: The consumer price index rose 0.4%, up 3.4% for the year, holding steady from July. Core CPI, excluding food and energy, rose 0.3%, slightly higher than forecast. However, core CPI for the year rose 2.4%, the slowest pace since March of 2021. The month included a rebound in oil and gas prices as the Iran conflict continued.
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0: Friday, and welcome to Point of View's weekend edition. Glad that you are spending your Friday afternoon with us. Of course, it is the 25th anniversary of September 11th, and so we will spend some time in the show today remembering that and talking about that and where our nation has come since then. I am very thankful to be joined in studio by Kelly Shackelford from First Liberty and Dr. Merrill Matthews. Great to have you both in studio as always. And Kelly, I believe First Liberty has a date with the Supreme Court in December. So tell us this news.
1: Yeah, it's big news. We just got another Supreme Court case, and it's already been set for oral argument on December 7th. And it is a huge case for every Point of View listener. It's about the authority of parents over their children. It's one of these that, again, you go, that can't be true. But mm-hmm. It is true. It's the state of Washington has passed a law that says that if your minor child runs away from home and ends up at a shelter that the state has connection with. And by the way, this includes, it doesn't matter if your child lives in Washington. If they come to Washington and they're a runaway minor, they will notify you within 24 hours in general. Which is great because, you know, you want to make sure your child is alive. But they added one exception. If your child is seeking gender modification and you as a parent do not agree with that, then they will not notify you.
0: Wow.
1: So you might not ever see your child again. And you won't even know that they're safe. Mm. Mm. So what happened is these parents, including parents who've had children that have run away, other parents that have children that want gender modification, and they're very concerned about this, they filed a lawsuit. These are parents in Washington to say, hey, you're taking away my parental rights. And the lower court said, no, you don't have standing because your child hasn't been hurt. So what they're saying is you have to wait until something happens.
0: Oh my goodness.
1: Before you can even bring a lawsuit. Now, think what this would mean across the country if this is really the law. And so this is, it's Supreme Court took it. They obviously want to address it. And it'll be argued December 7th. And this will affect parental rights nationwide.
0: That's just amazing. I wanted to continue to talk about just the issue of parental rights in general, but I mean, this should be concerning for all parents, no matter what. But explain the religious freedom angle on this as well, and how that can affect your religious liberty.
1: Well, I mean, you know, there's nothing. I mean, any person of faith, there's nothing more important than your ability to raise your children according to your faith. And for the government to come in and say, no, you don't have that authority. I mean, you've taken away their greatest liberty. And really, it's, you know, liberties always go with responsibilities. When you get God-given responsibilities, you have to have the God-given liberties to carry out those responsibilities. Mm-hmm. And we're the ones responsible for our children. And really, you know, I'll even connect it to a broader issue, liberty, which is we have all this communism and socialism and you know, people who remember when BLM came out and they had their website, mm-hmm. the first thing you saw on there, you're like, what does this have to do with Black Lives Matter? It was because they were communists. But that's what was behind it. They said, we want to get rid of the nuclear family. Yeah. There was all that list.
0: Yeah.
1: And that's because in communism and socialism, the child is the child of the state.
0: Yes.
1: And there are intermediary institutions in the United States, which, you know, you have to have if you are a place of liberty and freedom. That is, the parents are between the state and the children. The church has authority. And so these intermediary institutions provide religious freedom. They provide the rights of parents over their children. But again, if you're in a socialist or a communist country, you wipe those authorities out because the child is directly controlled by the state. And that's what Washington is trying to do. They're saying they're not your children, they're our children. Mm. And that's what the case is about.
2: When the Supreme Court, when the justices decide to take a case, do you get a sense of, is there four or five voted for it, eight voted for it, or what?
1: The way it works is there's nine justices, and it takes four voting in favor of taking a case. People would think it takes a majority. It doesn't. It takes four. Now, the only thing you know, it doesn't tell you how many voted in favor. Mm-hmm. They go into a room in secret. Their clerks aren't even with them. Mm-hmm. And they get these cert petitions and they vote. And nobody officially knows anything. The only thing you do know is if you look at the percentages, and you can imagine if there are 6,000 to 7,000 requests a year for the Supreme Court to take your case, and they only took 56 last year. So it's like, okay, what is the pattern we see in the ones they take? One of the few patterns you can see is that about two-thirds of those cases, they're not grabbing them to say, yeah, good job. They're grabbing them to correct a problem. And typically, the odds are with you that they're about to reverse the bad decision below. And in our case, that would be a great thing because, again, we haven't represented these parents until now. They have lost every step of the way. They can't even get into court. The court will not hear their case.
0: Wow.
1: Because it's like your child has to be gender modified, has to be maimed, has to be, if something has to happen if you bring the lawsuit. And so now that they're at the Supreme Court, they reached out to us. And so we're going to be doing everything we can to make sure we win this case because it's too important.
2: Could the court end up just addressing the issue of standing?
1: They could.
2: Or could it look at the merits of the case?
1: They'll most likely address standing, but the standing issue will be really important, right? Because if they address it, that's a pretty strong sign. There's a case, if I don't know if you remember, this came down within the last year called Mirabelli. Mm-hmm. And it was a case out of California where they were gender modifying at school people's children without telling the parents. Mm-hmm. And the Supreme Court took that case and ruled strongly in favor of parental rights. So this is now applying that outside of the school context. And so the fact that they took it means they want to say something. So it's a good opportunity that I think if they say parents can bring it, the odds are very, very high that they're about to also expect a strong decision in favor of parental rights, although they might send it back down and let the court try to do it right below. But they will correct them if they have to make clear that parents are the authority. If they do that, if they don't, I mean, judges love to avoid controversial issues. This is the way they do it, right? Mm-hmm. They say, oh, we're so sorry. We'd love to issue a ruling in this really big case, but we can't because nothing's happened yet. Mm-hmm. So we'll just wait.
0: Y'all, only your kids being kidnapped by the state.
1: Yeah.
0: Nothing has happened yet. You know, a couple days ago, I talked about another issue related to parental rights, this issue of parents being arrested because their children are walking in their neighborhood, you know, with permission. So anyways, I'm glad this is going to the Supreme Court because I think the fundamental issue of parental rights is really at question in our culture right now, but we'll talk about that some more and other issues when we get back from this break.

0: This is Viewpoints with Kirby Anderson.
1: 25 years ago, 19 Al-Qaeda terrorists hijacked four commercial airplanes in an attack on America. Two planes struck the Twin Towers of the World Trade Center. A third plane hit the Pentagon. A fourth crashed into Pennsylvania when passengers fought with the hijackers. Nearly 3,000 Americans were killed, including hundreds of police and firefighters. Those are the facts. But over these 2.5 decades, we have seen how skeptics have promoted various conspiracy theories about that dark day in American history. Even as the rubble was being removed from New York City, you had some people, like Gore Vidal, writing, "We still don't know by whom we were struck that infamous Tuesday, or for what reason." Now, the statements by Osama bin Laden should have been sufficient evidence of who ordered the terrorist attack and why it was done. But we've heard all sorts of theories, usually from people who tell us that they're just asking questions. Some ask, is it even possible that an airplane can bring down a building? I've never seen buildings come down like that. My question to them is, how many buildings have you seen hit by a jetliner? Another might ask, isn't there evidence that it was a missile, not an airplane, that struck the Pentagon? My question to them is, then where are all the people on American Airlines Flight 77? Perhaps the largest conspiracy theory is that the Bush administration was involved in the tragedy.

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1: These acts of mass murder were intended to frighten our nation into chaos and retreat. But they have failed. Our country is strong. A great people has been moved to defend a great nation. Terrorist attacks can shake the foundations of our biggest buildings, but they cannot touch the foundation of America. These acts shatter steel, but they cannot dent the steel of American resolve.
2: That takes you back. 25 years ago, we heard that speech from President George W. Bush on the evening of September 11th, 2001. And as this is the 25th anniversary, we definitely want to dedicate some time to remembering that very momentous day in American history, very tragic day. Dr. Matthews, you were just telling me earlier that you were actually in Washington, D.C. on September 11th. And so tell us about your experience that day.
3: Yes, I was. I was at the Key Bridge Hotel, which is just a little ways down from the Pentagon. So after the attacks, I walked down, and Point of View was connected with USA Radio at the time, which is a radio news service. And so I called in to John Clemens and gave a report from what I could see from the Pentagon, because it was still smoking that afternoon. So, yes, I did that. And had I not been doing that, I was holding a sort of a seminar for people who were thinking about running for Congress, I would have been at the National Association of Business Economics meeting, which was meeting in one of the Twin Towers in New York. They were there for breakfast when the first plane hit. My understanding from the people who told me was that they felt the whole building shake, and somebody said, "We need to get out of here now." So everybody walked out. So I believe all of them survived. But yeah, it would. It's possible I would have been in New York, but I was in Washington instead.
2: Wow. You know, Kelly, I remember as a teenager, I did a school project interviewing members of my family who were alive when Pearl Harbor was attacked. Mm-hmm. And, you know, I remember my great-grandmother and great-aunt, who are with the Lord now, talking about they were driving and listening to the radio, and I was wearing this sweater, and it, you know, had these buttons on it. And there's just something about, you know, you remember where you were when something traumatic like that happens. And now, I mean, my generation, multiple generations, we have that memory with September 11th.
4: Yeah, I certainly remember that. I remember exactly where I was. I remember going into work and then going home pretty quickly after that, mm-hmm. because the day was going to be over. Really, really, you know, just horrible, obviously. And the thing that, I don't know, it saddens me even today, this sort of on a secondary level, is how we united as a country right after that. I remember the Congress standing out on the steps and, you know, Democrat and Republican singing God Bless America. And to see, you know, you almost went, well, great, maybe this horrible thing will bring us together. And boy, that sure dissipated.
3: Mm-hmm. You know, didn't last long.
4: It did not last long. And now we see that sort of dissipation, you know, much more extreme than it was even then. Mm-hmm. And so that's what's really sad, is it takes tragedy and evil a lot of times to, you know, to bring people together. And you wish people would have the common sense to do that anyway. The other thing that's interesting to me is these were Islamic, you know, extremist, and it's like people have forgotten that, right? I mean, we had other sort of, you know, murder.

0: murders and, you know, shooters and things from the same kind of background. And there, it seems like there are people across America that forget that. And you know, we've got to remember, because these same people are overseas right now doing really evil things. Mm-hmm. And terrorism and all kinds of things. And we got to remember where this comes from, and we got to make sure that we keep this out of our country.
1: You know, I was listening to a person who was has recently written an article on the issue of what's happened to Al-Qaeda. And he said Osama bin Laden's thought in this was that after the attack, Israel, the United States would start remove away from Israel, its support from Israel, and would also begin moving out of the Middle East because of the concerns of about future attacks and so forth. And the point the writer was making is just the opposite had happened. Mm-hmm. So in some sense, what Osama bin Laden thought would happen, it just the reverse has happened, as we've gotten greater ties in the Middle East, especially with Saudi Arabia now and some other countries. And our relationship with Israel has never been stronger.
2: Mm-hmm. And that's an important perspective, too. You know, I was of the generation that was a kid when this happened. And so with articles, of course, posted at pointofview.net. And there's one from Daniel Darling here. He's been on Point of View many times. And it was in World Magazine called The 9/11 Generation. And he said something that really resonated with me, that, you know, kind of a myth shattered that we're safe in the United States. I mean, as a young kid, and you see planes hitting a building on TV one morning, and then all of a sudden, all of your neighbors are looking to the sky saying, is Dallas, Texas next, or are we next? You know, you realize that, okay, you're not as safe as you thought you were. And so that's, you know, kind of one thing. Like yesterday on the Next Generation Roundtable, we were talking about the lack of trust among younger generations. And I think for some people that started pretty young, kind of having that sense of safety shattered. But what are some other, you know, kind of ramifications of how we've, you know, gone as a nation, whether with foreign policy, you mentioned stronger ties with Israel, which is not what Osama bin Laden was expecting, but other things in our culture that, I mean, this was a big event, you know?
1: Your generation has never known a time when you could sort of freely move in various places. You could go to the airport, and right, if you were going with a friend, you just go through the metal detector, and you could walk the friend to the airport and to the gate, yep, and stay with them. That's one thing. So we didn't know about the TSA. We passed various types of surveillance legislation in the FISA court and other things, which were sort of in response to that. And President Bush, it got a committee together to look at what would happen if Al-Qaeda were to do a biological attack on the U.S. And they reported, if I remember right, in 2004 or 5, and one of the things they said is, if we have this, don't shut down the economy. Mm-hmm. And so the Great Barrington Declaration, mm-hmm, during COVID came out and was essentially mimicking what the Bush committee found, and yet the Great Barrington Declaration got completely, those people were sort of accused of all kinds of things by, mm-hmm, basically going along with what the Bush committee found if we had a biological attack.
2: Mm-hmm.
0: The other thing I really remember is, obviously there are people running out of the Twin Towers, running down the stairs. But nobody, I mean, a lot of people taking firefighters and police officers, yeah, for granted. They were running up,
2: yeah,
0: into the danger. There was a heroism and somewhat of a testament to character and people of bravery and the heroes that are around us every day. I think since then, there's been a much greater appreciation for those who serve us and protect us in our communities. You even have the foundation now that when people die who are police or firefighters, I just heard a story yesterday of the foundation coming to the widow and children and giving them a home,
2: mm-hmm,
0: and saying all your children's college education is covered. That didn't happen back then. I mean, people appreciated, but they didn't really think about it. And I feel like that's changed since then, as far as our appreciation, not just for those who served in the military, but for those who serve as firefighters, as police officers in our community. I think I've seen a change in a good way since 9/11 in that way.
1: One other thing is, of course, we went into Afghanistan. Then in March 2003, we went into Iraq. instituting what later became known as forever wars. And we lost more people in those than we did at 9/11. But it ended up becoming very unpopular, the wars, after time went on. And that has affected us as well in just how we respond to things.
2: Yeah, absolutely. You know, so many changes. I do think that it's important to remember. I remember a saying that emerged very quickly was never forget. And so when we remember the cause, because the ideology matters. Just yesterday, I believe we were talking about a bill in Texas or a movement in Texas to try to erase the term radical Islam from Texas state curriculum as the cause, basically the impetus behind the September 11th attacks. And that did not pass, thankfully. But we have to remember, but also remembering the bravery, like you said, Kelly, and the courage that we did see the worst evil, but I think the best of America. And so we'll continue to remember throughout today as we talk here on Point of View. But I just think it's important to take those times, you know, watch those videos. There's recordings of voicemails. It's always emotional. But just to remember what our nation went through and the good that we did see after that and the strength that we saw. And just a reminder to keep praying for our nation. And so many people hit their knees in that moment and prayed that we would turn to God as a nation. And we can continue praying for that today. We're going to a break, but we will be back with more to discuss right here on Point of View in just a few moments.
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0: 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And now, here again is Liberty McCarter.
1: All right, back on the weekend edition. And over the last couple of days, there's been quite the to-do just down the street from where we're recording this in Dallas. You had the first ever Republican National Convention during the midterms. And so we do have some articles posted at pointofview.net. You can read. There were estimates that there might be as many as 20,000 people coming to Dallas for this convention. Trump spoke both nights of the convention. Vice President Vance spoke the final night of the convention. Kelly, clearly this is the first time they're doing this. You were saying just over the break, this is kind of an interesting midterms season that we've been in. So I don't know. I wonder if this convention to kind of get support and excitement going for the midterm elections is going to make any difference.
2: Yeah, it's very unusual. I mean, I give Trump credit. Normally what happens in a midterm is the party in power are more complacent because they feel good about things because their people are in charge. The people who are not in charge are energized, you know, mm-hmm. and they show up at the poll. It's not like people's mindset changes, it's the turnout changes. And so you have a percentage of that majority that just won't go vote. And that's why almost always, I think there's two exceptions, it flips back the other way. The other party picks up a lot of seats in the House and the Senate. I think it's brilliant to try to do something to rev everybody up like a convention. And now, will it work? I don't know. But I mean, you want people excited, focused. You want to get your message out. And it was worth a try. So I think that was wise. I think this is really going to be an unusual midterm. I mean, maybe it'll just be just like all the others where you have things go back the other directions. But there's all these other factors, right? There's redistricting that occurred in so many states. It's going to change seats, and the district lines. That's going to change. You've got all the Supreme Court case that said you can't draw districts, for instance, based upon race. Mm-hmm. And that's, that's going to obviously change things. And you've got an unusual situation with this Democratic socialist. You've got, literally socialist/communist running for office and winning the Democratic primaries mm-hmm. in numerous places. And so, you could see the Republicans trying. That was their theme at the convention was, common sense versus crazy. Mm-hmm. And so that is going to clearly be a campaign, theme across the country. So, and, more moderate Democrats have said, what are you doing? Why are you introducing to tell people to vote in favor of socialism and communism? You're going to kill us in the midterms. Uh-huh. Well, so does that impact? Does it not? Are the Republicans going to run ads to point out, what the distinction is? So, I mean, this is really going to be interesting. Again, if it's normal, we'll know. But these other factors, I think, could definitely influence things in a different direction.
3: One of the new factors here is apparently the convention is just going to be the start of Trump's going around and doing various rallies. And there's been reporting that with Trump speaking with his aides and advisors and so forth a little while back, his numbers are not good in polling. They're down. And so typically aides will say, if your numbers are down as a president, don't go to the states. Let them run. Let the people in the party mm-hmm. run on their own tickets there, because if your numbers are down, you might end up sort of dragging them down as well. Mm-hmm. But the reporting was that Trump said, well, I'm the most popular Republican. I do a very good job at this. And even though I'm not on the ticket, I really kind of am on the ticket. And he said this Thursday night, he said, I'm on the ticket. I want you to go out and vote for my policies. So he has made the decision, apparently, and he mentioned this Thursday night, that he's Wednesday night, that he was going to be going to various states and having rallies around the country. I know that has some of his advisors nervous, but that's an unknown factor. Does that, you talk about energizing the other side or energizing your own people.
2: That's right.
3: Does that energize Republicans to go out and vote, or does that energize Democrats to go out and vote instead? And it's an unknown. We just don't know how this will work.
2: Same thing with the socialism, right? Is that really excites those people who have these radical positions to go out and vote. And when you have lower numbers, that kind of thing makes a difference. So it's like, does it wake up people on the other side that, gosh, I got to go and vote? Or is it that they're so excited about the opportunity to abolish the Senate, you know, abolish the police, about, you know, that whole list? Is that going to excite them more where their numbers are going to be out more? So we just don't know. We haven't seen this before.
1: Yeah. If there's one thing that is precedented by this point, it's that President Trump likes to do things that are unprecedented.
3: Yes.
1: So, I mean, people, you know, may be nervous about his strategy. But I do think a valid critique of Republicans in the past has been that there's not cohesive messaging always, or a very smart strategy, and that sometimes, especially with the younger vote, you know, Democrats have been better at mobilizing that. And of course, younger voters tend to lean more to the left anyways. But it is concerning to me that we have seen more and more polling showing that socialism, approval for socialism is increasing.
3: Yes.
1: And so for the more moderate Democrat or maybe center person or independent, is that kind of what we might consider the craziness of the DSA policies going to scare them into voting Republican? Or are they like, well, you know, I'm not really, it's, I don't want to vote Republican, so we'll give it a shot. I mean, all of these are unknowns. I do wonder if Trump is feeling the pressure on this. I did just want to mention something that I don't think is going to happen, and not a great idea if it did, but he did say that every adult U.S. citizen would receive $5,000 if the Republicans win during the midterm. So that's quite a promise.
3: Yeah, it is quite a promise. He probably won't have to fulfill that promise because there's a very good chance that Democrats take over the House and they would not vote for that. It is that $5,000 is pretty much being widely panned out there, both for as vote buying, but also for inflation. Remember when Joe Biden came in and passed the American Rescue Plan, they handed out $1,400 per person, $2,800 per family. About 165 million Americans got that because it was means tested. And both virtually every Republican and even some Democratic economists said, don't do this. This would be inflationary. You're going to push up inflation if you do this, because you're just essentially handing money to people, which they go out and spend, and it puts money, it pushes up upward pressure on inflation. $5,000 would be $10,000 for a couple to every adult American, which is 260 million people. And so people quickly did the math. I did when I heard it on Wednesday night, about $1.35 trillion when we've got a $40 trillion debt right now, federal debt. And the federal deficit right now is about $2 trillion this year. So where you would come up with that money, and if the government borrowed it, because they would have to borrow it to hand it out, does that increase inflation and go in exactly the opposite direction of where Trump wants the inflation to go?
1: Yeah, you know, I think maybe this is part of an attempt to kind of address the affordability concerns, because when you do talk with young voters on the right, one of the complaints, I mean, this came up yesterday on the Next Generation Roundtable, is that it seems that sometimes older conservatives or Republicans aren't taking the affordability concerns seriously. Now, we know that, okay, going to extreme socialism is definitely not the answer, but for a younger voter, it may appear that, well, at least they're acknowledging my concerns over here on the left, and I'm just being told over here on the right that I need to stop buying burritos or coffee or something like that, which doesn't really fully account for the and economic struggles a lot of young people feel.
3: Yeah, and this would, I would expect, appeal more to young people. But as Kelly mentioned, they tend to be right now a little more left-leaning, in some cases a lot more left-leaning. So I suspect many of them will just sort of dismiss this as something that's not going to happen anyway. And I saw, I think I heard a report, something like Trump promising 15 different things where he would hand out money to people that never got actually handed out. So.
1: Yeah. Well, I would just encourage people to stay up on the midterms. Obviously, I've spent time talking about a few of the states where there are pro-life things on the ballot. That's very important. You know, just a minute ago, we talked about parental rights. And so we'll come back after this break and we'll talk a little bit more about some First Liberty cases that are happening. But think about things like religious freedom. Think about things like parental rights, like common sense gender policy and protecting women and girls' spaces.
2: Every one of those Senate seats is going to determine what kind of judges you get on the court for life.
1: Exactly. And so, you know, if you care about the pro-life issue, if you care about these fundamental freedoms, you know, take that into the midterms. And, you know, we shouldn't need politicians to energize us to go out and vote for, you know, representatives that are going to represent our interests and protect our freedoms. And so just go out and vote. And early voting is already starting in some places.
3: Some places, yeah.
1: Very, very early voting. So
3: some states are sending out the mail-in ballots now.
1: Yeah. So find out when you can vote. Get out there. Vote for freedom. We'll be back right after this.

Scouts around the country are winning awards and earning patches for promoting the Islamic faith. An investigation by independent journalist Natalie Winters reveals that awards given for being a Girl Scout of the Islamic faith have been created by the National Islamic Committee on Girl Scouting. Ms. Winters notes that the National Girl Scout Organization's public posting says it approved the programs and allows their insignia on official uniforms. Ms. Winters reports that there are numerous Girl Scout troops operating out of mosques. She says these mosque-based troops are embedding Islamic values into Girl Scout programs across America. She describes programs in Sacramento, San Diego, Long Island, Brooklyn, and the Washington, D.C. and Chicago areas, plus a dozen troops in Minneapolis. Under the Girl Scouts Bronze Award, there's an All About Islam patch in which Girl Scouts can complete the five pillars of Islam, including optional fasting for older girls. There's a Hajj patch and a Hajj passport for completing a pilgrimage to Mecca. The troop at the Sacramento Mosque hosted an event for the broader Girl Scout community, which featured a hijab photo booth. There's a patch named Share Ramadan with a Friend. According to Joshua Arnold, writer for the Washington Stand, this is Muslim evangelism. He says the Girl Scouts' approval of Muslim practice seems to go far beyond any favor it ever bestowed on Christianity. A spokesman for the Girl Scouts USA told the Daily Wire, Girl Scouts is not a religious organization and does not teach religion. Indeed, Patty Garibay, founder of the Christian Girl Scout alternative American Heritage Girls, told the Daily Wire, we watched the Girl Scouts move away from their Christian roots decades ago, removing references to God wherever they could. The Girl Scouts of the USA is allowing its brand to be used not to encourage Muslim girls to adopt our norms, but to advance theirs. For Point of View, I'm Penna Dexter.

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1: All right, so we were just talking about how important it is to make sure that you go out and vote in the midterms, but there are also other ways that you can be informed about protecting freedom in your community. And First Liberty Institute is so good about educating us with regard to those things, particularly with regard to religious freedom. And so, Kelly, there's another thing that I wanted to mention today that has to do with a church. And this is an issue that you have dealt with at First Liberty many times, whether or not a church can actually build something on their own property. And so I think it's important to highlight that this happens a lot. Obviously, you can walk us through the details of this particular case, but also it's information for someone in case they ever run into that kind of issue in their own town.
2: Yeah, this is a problem that we didn't used to have. I mean, I've been doing religious liberty cases for 37 years. We didn't have a whole bunch of cases defending churches and their right to be a church, defending pastors who've been criminally charged for, like, helping...
3: giving food away and letting people sleep in the church.
2: Exactly.
1: Right, taking care of the homeless.
2: Yeah, I mean, this is all new, but we've got a whole swath of these, in addition to synagogue cases. And this is typical. You've got an Ukrainian Catholic church. These are people who came here escaping communism.
3: They're in Pennsylvania?
2: Yes. Yeah. And coming to the United States, they had bought 41 acres of land and have developed that church. Mm. And they want to build a place of worship on their own property. They have 41 acres.
1: Wow.
2: And the city, I mean, could you just imagine, let's say you have a church that owns some property and it wants to build like a bigger worship center or a big whatever. And people in the community, a couple of them come to the meeting and they go, we don't want this because, you know, it's going to mean more people are going to show up here and we don't want it. Well, you can't give the power of to the government to shut down church services. Meanwhile, by the way, in this case, just down the street, it's fine, you know, for secular entities to, you know, beef up, to have people come. They're treating this church very differently. Not only can they not build this place of worship, but they also have been limited in how many memorial services they can have. And how many times they can ring the church bells.
1: Mm. Wow.
2: So, yeah. So the city has basically taken over. And again, it's not like they're trying to buy property or they don't exist there. That they own 41 acres there and they're just trying to build on their own property. And so we just had to argue this at the Federal Court of Appeals yesterday because... So far, this church has been, you know, shut down from being the church that they feel called to do. And I just think it's so ironic when you look at their history of these Ukrainian Catholics coming to escape communism and now finding it in Pennsylvania, you know, in a city. So and I wish you might say, well, gosh, that's just really weird. Unfortunately, it's not. We have these all over the country. We have people being told, oh, yeah, you can build a barn there in a community center on your own property, but then they start meeting for a time of worship, and they say, oh, you can't meet for religious purposes. All the time. We've got one of those right now up in New England. We've got another one in Michigan where they're not allowing them to have church services in their building. It's all over the country. Now, the good news is for churches is there's a federal law that was passed called the Religious Land Use and Institutionalized Persons Act. Bizarre. But what happened in Congress was you had, when Chuck Colson was still alive, you had Prison Fellowship, which, you know, advocated for the rights of people in prison to be able to have Bibles and all that. They teamed up with churches and religious leaders to say we need this protection because, you know, if you're in a typical city, who do you want to to take over that little piece of property. Do you want it to be a for-profit business that's paying you taxes, or do you want it to be a church? Mm-hmm. So you can imagine the kind of discrimination that occurs against the church. And so that law was passed. It's on the books. It's a federal law that protects churches. And so that is available for churches. And one of the most basic things in that law is you cannot treat secular uses of property differently or in a favorable way to the way you treat churches.
3: So what is the city's argument as to why they're not wanting to do this?
2: Well, it's that it's people in the community that don't want it. That, you know, it's going to...
3: But normally, wouldn't they say, well, we think it wouldn't blend in, or it's got too many people for this size? And they would have to have some kind of reason for it.
2: Well, their argument is that, you know, they don't want it to increase. They don't want the church to be able to do this because people in the community don't want it. And so that, you know, if they had a neutral way, if they said... We're doing this. The that would be different. The problem in this case is they're treating secular, entities right down the street totally differently.
1: Right.
2: And so that's the main argument. That's the argument that was made yesterday at the Court of Appeals. Hmm. That is very common. Mm-hmm. I can't tell you how common that is. Let's think back to COVID. Right. You can only open for essential services, and the casino is
3: And the liquor store.
2: And the liquor store and the strip joint, but not the church.
1: Yeah.
2: And it's that same mindset that's happening across the country. And so this is going on. You think of all the communities, all the cities, all the counties in the country. It's a lot of numbers. And so it's not surprising that you would see a number of these where people are in charge who don't appreciate religious liberty and don't even understand what a church brings to a community.
1: Yeah.
2: And the crime reduction, the family, blessing versus those becoming social service type needs. They just don't get it. And as a result, they discriminate against churches. And we have these cases all over the country.
1: You know, as someone who... goes to a church who has been working on its own building project over the course of several years, when, you know, you might think, well, maybe they can just build somewhere else. You know, it takes a lot of sacrifice on the part of congregants often to raise money to be able to buy property and then to raise money to build something. And then there, like you said, there's so much outreach and like community ministry that happens. And so this isn't just something that, you know, the average church in America is very small. So this isn't just something that, oh, okay, well, we'll come up with plan B. They came here, like you said, from a communist country. They bought this property and now they're being discriminated against. So if this is something that, you know, another, maybe a pastor or somebody is listening to and saying, you know, we've really been hitting some roadblocks on our building project. Is there a kit or information or something like that you have available?
2: Yeah, I would tell them the first thing is they can either go to the website at firstliberty.org, which is, I know, on pointofview.net. They can find it there too. Or they can just call and say, hey, we've got an issue or we have questions. It's all confidential, if they want to talk through things. And just know what their rights are, know what the law is, and really let the Lord lead them. I just say, the Lord is telling you to do something. Don't let the government get in the way of what God's calling you to do. That's just the enemy trying to put up roadblocks. And our country protects religious freedom. I mean, it's in the Constitution. It's in our federal laws. So you've got a lot of things on your side. Don't just give up.
1: Yeah, absolutely. Well, you can go to pointofview.net and click on those links over the break. Check out First Liberty's website and the resources they have there. We are going to a break, but when we come back, we have a lot more to discuss. I really want to get Dr. Matthews and Kelly's perspectives on this issue that conservatives have been debating, pro-family policy. We're talking about how Republicans can support families. So much more to discuss when we get back after this break.
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1: This is Holy Land Moments. The Fellowship's C.J. Burroughs continues sharing one of our heroes of the Holocaust stories called A Woman of Great Generosity and Courage.
2: During the Nazi occupation of Poland, Zofia Kossak didn't just write about the conditions of Jews. 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Years later, Zofia Kossak would be named a righteous Gentile by Israel, and in Poland, she's remembered on a plaque that hangs from All Saints Parish Church, and it calls her a woman of great generosity and courage.
1: The State of Israel has recognized over 27,000 friends of the Jewish people as righteous Gentiles. 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
3: For American Family News, I'm Robert Thornton. President Donald Trump says the U.S. must continue its fight against terrorism as he marked the 25th anniversary of the 9/11 Islamic terrorist attacks. Fox's Jared Halpern reports.
4: 25 years since the September 11th attacks, President Trump says the U.S. doesn't have a choice but to still fight.
5: The world's number one sponsor of terror, the Islamic Republic of Iran, will never, ever have a nuclear weapon.
4: Speaking at the Pentagon, the president paid tribute to the lives lost there and in New York City and Shanksville, Pennsylvania. President Trump says while the country must not forget the immense evil in the world, we must also remember how America responded.
3: Two officials said today that Yemen's Iranian-backed Houthi rebels captured a strategic island at the southern entrance to the Red Sea, opening a new front in the Iran war and further threatening oil exports from Saudi Arabia, which shut down a major pipeline after it was attacked. The Houthis made their biggest territorial gains in years in one of the world's key shipping lanes. The advance could boost Iran's strategy of driving up world oil and gas prices to attempt to pressure the United States. TikTok is facing another legal ruling with a spotlight on what young users may be seeing on the app. Fox's Angela Bravaro explains.
6: A Texas judge says TikTok violated the state's consumer protection law by misleading users about how it filters content for minors. The ruling says TikTok's restricted mode did not work as advertised, exposing children to material the company said would be filtered out. Texas sued TikTok in January 2025, alleging it marketed the platform as safe for children. The case will now proceed to trial where penalties could be determined. In August, TikTok agreed to settle three U.S. lawsuits brought by young people. They accused social media companies of designing their platforms to be addictive and harming their mental health. Angelo Bavaro, Fox News.
3: Maria Bartiromo has released a statement after her departure from Fox News. She wrote in part on X, "Thank you to all friends and followers for your amazing words. I am so grateful for the outpouring of love. More to come." The news of her leaving the network broke on September 3rd. A Wendy's burger has returned and packs a whopping 3,000 calories and costs nearly $30. A franchise in Edmond, Oklahoma was recently spotted with a sign out front advertising the T-Rex Burger Challenge, which awards participants who finish the towering 9-patty cheeseburger with all the fixings in 9 minutes with a T-shirt and a special prize. The question is, are you up for the challenge? 8 Days of Hope is ministering in a foreign country for the first time, feeding people in Nepal affected by the terrible flooding that happened on August 26. AFN Steve Jordahl reports the ministry is inviting you to help.
7: If they put the videos coming out of Nepal a little more than 2 weeks ago into a disaster film, people would say Hollywood went too far. The scope of the tragedy is still being tabulated. As of this week, almost 1,500 people have died and another 5,500 are still missing. 8 Days of Hope is stepping up to the plate to help Nepalese communities still reeling. President Steve Tiber says God provided the ministry with a connection.
8: One of our national partners took me to a safe house for teenage girls rescued from trafficking. I was there a year ago in November, and my heart, when I left, part of my heart was left in Nepal.
7: He says what he saw there broke his heart.
8: Trafficking is out of control in Nepal, and a child is sold for $12 a day, sometimes by their own families.
7: That national partner wasn't directly affected by the flooding, but neighboring villages were. So they're doing what they can to help.
8: This is a Christian ministry, Restoring Hope Nepal. I know them. I trust them. They're providing food today for 600 families in two different villages.
7: Tiber says 8 Days wants to be part of the recovery.
8: What we're doing for about 2 weeks is we're raising funds with the commitment that anything that is given during these 2 weeks, 100% of it, will buy food for families affected by the horrific disaster in Nepal.
7: Go to 8daysofhope.com to find out more.
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0: Liberty McCarthy.
1: Welcome back to the weekend edition. Been having a great conversation so far and more to discuss. I have been talking about over the last couple of days this proposal that was reported on in the New York Times because it has caused a lot of controversy between conservatives online. In particular, you're seeing a lot of op-eds both praising the proposal, which we have not actually seen any text of a proposal, just details that have been reported in the media. And then we've seen people criticizing it, saying that this is the wrong way to go as conservatives, the wrong way to support families. I had an interview with Joe Waters, who's the CEO of the think tank Capita, on Wednesday to talk about this proposal. And then we talked about it a little bit on the roundtable yesterday, but I wanted to get the perspective here on the weekend edition as well. You know, Dr. Matthews, what we're talking about is expanding the federal program, the Child Care and Development Fund, which has typically benefited working parents. Oftentimes, this ends up being single moms and things like that who need to work and they need help affording child care. And so this, if you meet the income requirements and you're working, then basically your child care can be subsidized. Now, it looks like as of right now, only 1 in 7 families who are even eligible or children who are eligible to receive this benefit currently take advantage of it. And according to what has been reported, there would not be an expansion of that fund, but an expansion of eligibility to also be make married couples where one works and one stays at home eligible for that benefit to, in effect, subsidize stay-at-home parents who meet the income requirements. Now, some people are saying this is great, moving in the right direction. This is pro-family. We're incentivizing the right things. We're incentivizing marriage. That's kind of what you might call the new right. And then you have maybe more traditional, maybe Bush era, Reagan era conservatives saying this is, we don't want the government to get more involved in subsidizing family. And so I know there's a lot of debates on both sides or perspectives on both sides about this, but what's your perspective on this?
2: Well, to begin with, I understand this because when my wife and I got married and we had our first child, she said, I'm going to stay home and be with the child. I don't want somebody else raising my children. That was her decision. So other than a little bit of part-time work, she stayed home with the kids. And that made it a bigger struggle for us financially. Having said that, if the government had a surplus, then I would be willing to talk about how you might disperse some more of the money. We have a $2 trillion deficit. Mm-hmm. Any money we're going to be giving out is money we're going to have to take in taxes either now or in the future. And I'll just add this. A lot of times you have unintended consequences that you're not aware of. So when they started the welfare program, they said, you know, we want to provide welfare to single mothers. You know, if you've got a husband, we don't want to try to, I mean, they've got a husband who's worked. We want to help single mothers. And as a result, you created an incentive for women to not get married, have a live-in boyfriend who did not have a commitment there and who could leave whenever you wanted to. And you created that kind of problem. One of the problems I could see us creating right now is we have a declining workforce. If we're moving out an awful lot of people who are not citizens here, we've got an even bigger declining workforce. Do you want to create an economic incentive for women who are in the workforce now to not be in the workforce? I could see that creating a problem just in the workforce itself. I'm not saying it would be a killer, but it's just there a lot of unintended consequences can happen when you start trying to pay people to do this. One other thing, left has been promoting what they call a universal basic income for some time. We just want to give everybody a certain amount of money. We're getting closer to that all the time. We already passed the increased tax credit in a previous bill, and if we did this, we would be saying you get basically a universal basic income if you're a married female working, staying at home, and that doesn't prevent them from going ahead and working in other areas, I guess. But it's just something I think we'd have to think seriously about, especially on the financial side.
1: Yeah, the workforce angle is something that has not come up yet in conversations here, but that is important. I mean, it could apply to a dad or mom, but women do outnumber men in the workforce now. And I think women a lot of times are going to be the ones that would prefer to stay home or need to stay home postpartum and, you know, nursing baby and all of that. I don't know. What do you think, Kelly?
3: You know, I think the basic
0: truth is less government, more freedom. So government can do good things, but when they start handing out other people's money to, to other people, it's usually a bad idea. I would rather, like, you know, Buddy says, I'd rather them, get control of the finances, mm-hmm. let people make decisions. It reminds me a little bit of what they did in Hungary when they actually gave you a loan and then they actually forgave it based upon you having children. They were encouraging people there because, you know, in a lot of the countries now, including the United States, we're losing ground on population.
1: We're not replacing.
0: Right. And so they actually gave incentives, monetary incentives, for people to have children. And while that's it's noble that we want people to have more children. We want people to be able. We want our country to be able to grow without having to bring all these people in from out of our country to keep up with what we need to do. But I just don't know that the government is the answer to that question. I just think there's all kinds of unintended consequences. And it's just certainly not, you know, when you think about what God created in Scripture, right? There's three institutions God created in Scripture. He created the church, he created government, and he created the family. And I think it's a bad idea to take one and put it inside the other. Mm. I think that the family is meant to be you as a parent, your God-given rights, your God-given responsibilities, not the government coming in and beginning to interfere in what God would have you do with your own children or the decisions you make for your family. I just think it's a bad idea to begin mixing those in those kinds of ways.
2: And we could see that if you had a Democratic administration, if you had this, you could put strings upon this.
0: Absolutely.
2: We're going to allow this money to go to you as long as you don't interfere with your children's gender assignment.
0: That's right.
2: So you could end up, the government almost always puts strings on money it hands out. President Biden was doing that with an awful lot of the green energy money and some of the other money he was handing out to various companies, and to the companies that were the tech companies. They said you're going to have to have a daycare place. You're going to have to pay them regular wages. They sent a whole lot of strings on that money. So I'm just, with Democrats would come back in power at some point, and they could take the same thing and put some strings on there that we would say that's absolutely inappropriate.
1: You know, this is something that has been supported across the aisle, and so for some they say, well, that's a good thing. It means that, you know, Republicans and Democrats could unify over something. But to your point, Dr. Matthews, that does also mean that, well, there might be other strings attached to that in the future. So this is interesting. I'm sure we'll see more details about this proposal or something like it coming out in the future and continue to talk about it. But I think it's good to get different perspectives on that. We're going to a break, but we'll be right back right here on Point of View.

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1: 25 years ago, 19 Al-Qaeda terrorists hijacked four commercial airplanes in an attack on America. Two planes struck the Twin Towers of the World Trade Center. A third plane hit the Pentagon. A fourth crashed into Pennsylvania when passengers fought with the hijackers. Nearly 3,000 Americans were killed, including hundreds of police and firefighters. Those are the facts. But over these 2.5 decades, we have seen how skeptics have promoted various conspiracy theories about that dark day in American history. Even as the rubble was being removed from New York City, you had some people, like Gore Vidal, writing, "We still don't know by whom we were struck that infamous Tuesday, or for what reason." Now, the statements by Osama bin Laden should have been sufficient evidence of who ordered the terrorist attack and why it was done. But we've heard all sorts of theories, usually from people who tell us that they're just asking questions. Some ask, is it even possible that an airplane can bring down a building? I've never seen buildings come down like that. My question to them is, how many buildings have you seen hit by a jetliner? Another might ask, isn't there evidence that it was a missile, not an airplane, that struck the Pentagon? My question to them is, then where are all the people on American Airlines Flight 77? Perhaps the largest conspiracy theory is that the Bush administration was involved in the tragedy. But the obvious follow-up question is why no one in the administration or even on the 9/11 commission broke and told the truth. You know, 25 years later, we know what happened and why it happened, even though some still want to ask questions. I'm Kirby Anderson, and that's my point of view.
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1: Well, you know, we talked about the 25th anniversary of the September 11th attacks a little bit ago, but yesterday was also another just very somber anniversary. That's the first year anniversary since Charlie Kirk's death. And so on the roundtable yesterday, we talked about that. We talked about his legacy. And I saw this article after the fact, but I got it up at pointofview.net now from the Daily Wire. And I thought this was really poignant. Charlie Kirk's true legacy may be a surge in young families. So we were just talking about, you know, one proposal that's kind of coming out of the Trump administration. And we may, you know, be kind of talking about that or maybe saying that's missing the mark a little bit, depending on who you talk to. I had some co-hosts yesterday who were in favor of it. But I think it is important that we are talking about family formation and what's the best way to support families. And so this is encouraging. According to Gallup polling, roughly 4 in 10 Americans say it is very important that couples who have a child together should be married. Now, 4 in 10, that does not sound like a lot. To say something that I think is pretty common sense, that you should be married. But get this, that is up 10 percentage points in the last 6 years. Mm. So that's actually an increase. And then when you look at Republicans, the increase is more. There's been a 22-point increase of Republicans who say marriage is important for couples who have children, and even some minor increases among Democrats and independents. So that is something that when you look at younger Americans or you look at the right specifically, that I do think that you can attribute a lot of that influence to Charlie Kirk, especially for the younger generation, promoting the goodness of marriage and family. And so it's encouraging to see those trends. But obviously, if we're only at 4 in 10 Americans saying, you should be married if you have children, then we got a lot of work to do.
2: You know, my understanding is Turning Point USA has grown significantly since Charlie Kirk's death.
1: Yes.
2: And they were featuring Erica Kirk there on the in the seating there close to the vice president and the speaker of the house and so forth. So, and then Trump, I know, called her out on the Wednesday and highlighted her. So they are stressing that.
1: Yeah. I mean, it's encouraging to see more people talk about this, Kelly. But again, we've got a lot of work to do. There's still a lot of people who don't seem to see that as a requirement or a necessity for kids to have married parents.
3: Well, I really think this is, I would agree with this. This might be the biggest thing that Charlie Kirk did is, you know, his advice, all these college campuses, it was always get married early. You know, it was always don't wait. Mm-hmm. Get married and have children and have, you know, he was saying this is the best part of life and this is what God created you to do. And I think that had a huge impact. And you saw the thing that was really, I don't know, it was really telling to me is there's this pollster, I forget what the guy's name is. You've seen him before on CNN. Who he kind of brings them bad news a lot of times.
1: Is 538
2: Frank Luntz?
3: And it's not Frank.
2: You said CNN.
3: It's on CNN.
1: Okay.
3: And you'd recognize him if you see him. But they did a survey, and it was of Gen Zs. Mm-hmm. And they listed, I think it was 12 total things about life. And they asked them to list them in order of importance. And the number one or number two thing on all the male Gen Z's list was get married and have a family.
1: Wow.
3: And when I saw that, I was like, Charlie Kirk.
1: Yep.
3: But then the thing that threw me, that really shocked me, is then they showed the female Gen Z. Mm-hmm. It was number 10 out of 12.
1: Yeah.
3: I mean, and I was like, whoa, wait, this is backwards, you know? Mm-hmm. Women always were more in tune with the idea of getting married, having children, and the culture has so changed, at least that generation. And my first thought was, I was like, I wonder if God's going to use Eric.

0: to do the same thing with the women that Charlie did with the men. I don't know, but there clearly is a problem when you got the men are the ones who saying we need to get married and have a family, mm-hmm. and the women are going, nah, yeah. don't think so. That's low. I don't want to do that anytime soon.
1: You know, we talked about women's opportunities in the workforce, and one of the things that may be affecting that is women not seeing my only real choice in the future is being a wife and a mother, but maybe I can be a doctor or I can be a lawyer or I can run a business or something like that. You see, a lot of them are entrepreneurs these days, yep. and manage his family as well. I'll just mention here, Robert Rector, who used to be at the Heritage Foundation for decades, he may still be, but he was their welfare person. And he said, the one thing, the most important factor in addressing poverty is a married couple, a stable family, and a married couple. Very few of them are actually in poverty. Much of the poverty that we have, they're single moms or single dads or something. Mm-hmm. So that's one way to address the poverty. And it's just interesting that we have these changes going on. I suspect one of the things might be, not to take away anything from Charlie Kirk, but we come out of a period when people were saying, we don't need to get married. And they saw a lot of problems. Women, guys who went for years, didn't get married. Now they're getting older. They never had a solid relationship. And you may just have some pushback from people who say, I don't want to go to that. Just the same way as we're seeing many people. The alcohol companies are having some problems financially because people are turning away from alcohol. Mm-hmm. They may have seen people who were drunk for a while and just used too much alcohol, and now they're saying, I'm not going to do that. That happened with me with smoking. When I was raised, almost every adult smoked. I said, I'm not going to do that. I changed. So you might have some of this just being a reaction of people saying, we've seen so many people that we knew who had problems. I don't want that to happen to me.
2: I think that that is true because that is something that when you do look at polling for, you know, what people are concerned about, is a lot of it is divorce and children being raised, you know, by divorced parents and seeing that and then being afraid of commitment. Mm-hmm. But a positive is, because we want to look for the silver lining too, is that when you look at divorce rates, it is down. It's down a lot since 1980. And in fact, most marriages today are predicted to go the distance. So marriage rates are down. Maybe part of that is because people are being a little more intentional about getting married. But mm-hmm. then, you know, something else we've talked about with Gen Z is that there are so many options. You've got dating apps, that there can kind of be commitment paralysis because people want to be more intentional and be careful. But then sometimes they think, well, I have to have all of these ducks in a row before I can get married, instead of viewing marriage as the cornerstone upon which to build a life. And that's what Charlie Kirk was really good at emphasizing. Well,
0: and the thing about this study I mentioned, or survey, is it you know, these societal things don't make sense hitting one sex and not the other, right? So there's something going on with the Gen Z women. You know, there's some ideology that's something that's come in where they don't know what, you know, liberty, mm-hmm. the blessing of being a mom.
2: Yeah.
0: Of being married and having children and a family, and they're told, you know, they can do their career and they can do it later, and now they're 35 and they can't have kids, or mm-hmm. you know, there's something going on there, and you wonder if that's going to reverse itself, because if not, it doesn't matter how many of these guys, you know, in that age group are ready to get married and have a family.
2: Right, yeah. Matching up is hard.
1: Haven't we mentioned, I think you have mentioned in the past, that there's been a growing interest among young men about religion, and especially evangelical Christianity.
0: Yeah, they're flooding into the church.
1: Which is something different than what you would normally expect.
0: That's right.
1: Yeah. And so that may be playing a role here with guys wanting to get married and sit down, whereas women, and I think among the Democratic Socialists of America, women are one of the major voices in there, young Gen Z women, educated women who are attracted to that. So we may just see some, role reverses going on here.
2: Yeah, you know, I think that there's a lot to be encouraged about, a lot to work on. I'll just say to young women, you know, people say build your career first and then you can have a family later. What makes a lot more sense is to start your family and you can build a career later. You know, I ended up getting married right out of college, which I didn't expect, because I said, I'm going to go in and focus on my education. I don't need to date. Well, first week of freshman orientation, I met the man that would become my husband. And so God had other plans. And I did the same thing. I worked part-time for a long time up until recently, actually, because my kids were little and, you know, I was having kids. So it's important to talk about the benefits of marriage to men and women. So I encourage you to go to pointofview.net and click on this link. It's by Brad Wilcox, because he lays out a plan for basically how can we continue to grow what may be like the seed of a movement, and we are seeing it more with young men right now. But you can talk about the statistical benefits of marriage to men and women. You can be loud about the goodness of marriage. So much of the cultural narrative we see is negative on marriage, but it behooves us as Christians to say, no, marriage and family are good things, just like Charlie Kirk talked about. We'll be right back after this short break.
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0: 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And now, here again is Liberty McCarter.
1: I want you all to know that America today is on bended knee in prayer for the people whose lives were lost here, for the workers who work here, for the families who mourn. This nation stands with the good people of New York City and New Jersey and Connecticut as we mourn the loss of thousands of our citizens.
2: You know, that's just one of those, quintessential moments that is going to be in history books and documentaries forever. Mm-hmm. That was on September 14th, so 13 days after the September 11th attacks. And he was at Ground Zero, and I'm sure people have seen the video. He's got his arm around a firefighter at the time, and he was talking to the first responders and the people who were still there digging through all the rubble. And so, you know, Kelly, you mentioned earlier just the heroism that we saw after 9/11, and I think that's worth remembering for a moment as well.
3: Well, and the symbolism, the visual of that, of the cross.
2: Yes.
3: Right from the part of the building that was down there. The American flag, as I recall, was hanging there as President Bush was speaking as well. I don't know if presidents can walk in the middle of that many people right now, you know. But, yeah. I mean, that was so real, that whole moment. And it kind of brought a lot of that together. It brought community together. It brought sort of a pride in America together. It brought we're going to respond together. There was a unity in that. And again, to me, the thing I remember the most, in addition to that visual and that statement, was Congress. I mean, gosh, if anybody is always sharpening at each other, it's Congress, right? And to have Democrats and Republicans standing together on the steps singing God Bless America, when have we seen that since 9/11? I don't think we have.
4: And it's probably worth noting how effective our anti-terrorism efforts have been since then. Mm-hmm. We had one Al-Qaeda attack since then. It's 2019. One person from Saudi Arabia shot three people, I think in Florida, if I remember right. So you had that. But my goodness, we've managed to stay away from anything like that, because right after that occurred, people were afraid we would be seeing a lot more terrorist attacks. Mm-hmm. That could just be the beginning of it. And so far, we've remained fairly safe.
2: Yeah. Thanks be to the Lord. And at that time, I remember, and many people called out to God. And you mentioned, you know,
4: churches were filled.
2: The churches were filled. Congress was singing God Bless America. No separation of church and state talk at that moment. I remember in just houses and in our neighborhood and anywhere you would drive, people had signs up in their yard saying, pray for America. Mm-hmm. And, we pray for America. We send out an email every week at Point of View. You can sign up to get those. But when you have a very scary time like that, people turn to God. They turn to a source of comfort. And I think that that's very telling. And we also need to pray that we don't need those kinds of reminders before we can turn back to God as a nation. So wanted to highlight that moment and that memory for a minute. But speaking of scary things, so this is an article that has been posted at pointofview.net as well. I was looking at this. Dr. Matthews, you sent it to me as well. I was going to talk about it yesterday and we ran out of time. So I was like, well, that's perfect. We can talk about it today. But is AI going to kill us all?
4: Yes.
2: That's what the headlines are saying. And so here's a little context. Over the last week, it was on Tuesday, an AI researcher with Anthropic, which is kind of one of the big two main AI companies, Anthropic and OpenAI. So an Anthropic researcher named Jacob Coxon announced that he was resigning because of concerns. He says neither OpenAI or Anthropic is acting responsibly. They are racing straight to self-improving superintelligence, and they are gambling with our lives. He said these will soon be superhuman systems that can hack anything, revolutionize any field overnight, and acquire real power and resources. And the people building AI earnestly believe it could kill us all by the end of the decade. And now here's what got me. I can't remember.
4: That didn't get you by the end of the day.
2: Yeah. Okay. Yeah, that's old hat. We've heard that. What really, though, got me is that I can't remember if it was another person from OpenAI or Anthropic, but they retweeted what he said and said, Jacob's right. We believe that there's a more than 10% chance that AI will lead to human extinction. And here's why I'm still working at the company. And so this is what the people who are building these products are saying. We can get into some of the details and some of our Christian perspective here too. But Dr. Matthews, initial responses.
4: Well, let me just add to that. I didn't read this till this morning, but yesterday in the Wall Street Journal, one of the columns, but from Paul Tudor Jones, who is with an investment company, and he says in there, he starts out by saying, because I'm an investment company, I've been meeting with an awful lot of AI companies that are creating these chatbots and other things. And he makes a statement in here. He says, we are at the dawn of recursive self-improvement, the moment when AI systems begin rewriting and improving their own code, causing an intelligence explosion, all without human intervention. Recursive self-improvement is machines building machines with absolutely no, which is absolutely stunning. And I've been looking at this. I've been sort of following this. You have the issue of one of the chatbot, one of the AI companies getting, as they say, sort of escaping and going into a company called Hugging Face.
2: Yes.
4: Which is now going to be bought. And the real question is here, why would any company call themselves Hugging Face?
2: Yeah.
4: But it's a mystery for the ages. I saw that and said, why? How do these things escape and go to other places? And he doesn't mention in here, they talk about various ways that they could release this, but conceivably, you could have some AI system infiltrate the nuclear missiles at somehow or the other and create a thing in which they see a warning or something and initiate a nuclear attack. I'm guessing that's probably a long way off or possibility, but if you're connected in some way or the other, could these kinds of things happen that actually could start World War III or a nuclear holocaust? I'm not trying to be too terrorizing here, but it is, you know, I just don't understand these things, and I certainly don't understand some of the ways that these things are beginning to improve in ways that we don't know and feel like we can't really control anymore.
3: Well, and I think you've got to take some people who understand this arena a little bit, right? Obviously, you've got this researcher who was looking at this, and then somebody responding saying, well, I only think it's a 10% chance that they'll destroy the world.
4: It's a 10% chance.
2: Yeah. Are we okay with that?
3: Okay, so there's them, but Elon Musk warned about this. Mm-hmm. I mean, there's really not anybody more, intelligent on this, and when you look at what he's done over the past years, and being able to see a little bit into the future and having a high level of intelligence of where things go. And then you even have Bill Gates.
2: Yeah.
3: In the last week or so. So you've got all these people who kind of, you know, took us to whole new places with the products and inventions and things they came up with. And they're telling us that this is really dangerous, what's going on right now. And, I don't know how you stop it. Right. Mm-hmm. I mean, I think it's really dangerous for two different reasons. Number one, Merrill was talking about that you sort of put this intelligence from humans in this, and then you ask it to almost learn on its own, and it begins to change from what you started, right? And it just continually is changing, and that could, it could just decide to wipe all the humans out. It could, you know, whatever, wherever it's going. You also have the danger of evil people getting access to this and intentionally doing things. So it doesn't just have to happen because I think in the hugging face, they had a couple of different groups, and they were trying to find a solution, and they were doing it separately, but they were within somewhat of a bubble, and they were not supposed to do this, and it was
2: not as secure.
3: They found a way out.
2: Yeah,
3: and so whether it's intentional by people who are evil or whether it happens. I mean, it's something that I don't think anybody knows how to control, and I don't know how you stop it at this point. So I know there's been talk in Congress and other places about putting, some sort of guardrails on these things and everything. But, even if we do it in America, that doesn't mean it's going to be done all over the world. So we got the same danger.
2: Right. Yeah, I did interview somebody on the Know Why podcast this week, and I think that perspective might be helpful. So let's get into that when we get back from this break.

Mosques around the country are winning awards and earning patches for promoting the Islamic faith. An investigation by independent journalist Natalie Winters reveals that awards given for being a Girl Scout of the Islamic faith have been created by the National Islamic Committee on Girl Scouting. Ms. Winters notes that the National Girl Scout Organization's public posting says it approved the programs and allows their insignia on official uniforms. Ms. Winters reports that there are numerous Girl Scout troops operating out of mosques. She says these mosque-based troops are embedding Islamic values into Girl Scout programs across America. She describes programs in Sacramento, San Diego, Long Island, Brooklyn, and the Washington, D.C. and Chicago areas, plus a dozen troops in Minneapolis. Under the Girl Scouts Bronze Award, there's an All About Islam patch in which Girl Scouts can complete the five pillars of Islam, including optional fasting for older girls. There's a Hajj patch and a Hajj passport for completing a pilgrimage to Mecca. The troop at the Sacramento Mosque hosted an event for the broader Girl Scout community, which featured a hijab photo booth. There's a patch named Share Ramadan with a Friend. According to Joshua Arnold, writer for the Washington Stand, this is Muslim evangelism. He says the Girl Scouts' approval of Muslim practice seems to go far beyond any favor it ever bestowed on Christianity. A spokesman for the Girl Scouts USA told the Daily Wire, Girl Scouts is not a religious organization and does not teach religion. Indeed, Patty Garibay, founder of the Christian Girl Scout alternative American Heritage Girls, told the Daily Wire, we watched the Girl Scouts move away from their Christian roots decades ago, removing references to God wherever they could. The Girl Scouts of the USA is allowing its brand to be used not to encourage Muslim girls to adopt our norms, but to advance theirs. For Point of View, I'm Penna Dexter.

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1: All right. As we have a few minutes left in the weekend edition, I did want to mention an interview that I did on the No I podcast. It came out on Wednesday with Doug Smith, and I really need to get him on Point of View. He's got a book coming out soon that I think is going to be great. His background is a software developer. He's done that for over 20 years, and he has taken a very strong stance against generative AI, so large language models and chatbots and those things. And I appreciate his perspective because he knows a lot more than me, being a software guy, on how this all works. And so I asked him to break down the Hugging Face situation that we were just talking about. And so he explained, it's very helpful if you want to understand how did this happen. And he notes that the way that we talk about these things is very anthropomorphized, if I said that word correctly. Mm-hmm. You know, they apply even the term agents. Only God and his creations, meaning humans made in his image, have agency. Mm-hmm. They don't have agency, but it is a very advanced program that operates very quickly and is learning how to operate more quickly. Learning, again, that's a human term, but it is designed to do that. It is designed by humans to do that. And so he kind of demystified a lot of what happened, but it's still concerning. You don't have to believe that, you know, AI is sentient or anything like that to know that we are creating a technology that might move more quickly than we can keep up with and then make, you know, quote unquote decisions like we were talking about. Like you mentioned, Dr. Matthews, if it can go rogue, so to speak, on the internet, then what can it hack into and gain access to and start? And so one of the things that this kind of whistleblower, the person who wrote this report in the Free Press about the whistleblower he talks about all these problems and ends by saying, we need to figure out how to train AI to have the traits we want them to have, meaning care for humans. You can't do that. You can't train a computer to have a moral framework mm-hmm. that we only have because we are made in the image of God. And so, again, like Kelly, you were saying, how do we control it at this point? The fact that so many people who believe it is dangerous are continuing to build it, I think it's really important to highlight their underlying worldview, which is materialism. Mm-hmm. Many of them believe that merging biology with technology is the next stage in human evolution. And they do not have any sort of, you know, biblical eschatology or anything like that. I mean, even Elon Musk has said that humans need to merge with AI in order to beat AI. And so this is obviously very unbiblical, but it does help you understand that even though they think there's such great risk, they say, well, it could kill everybody or we could create paradise. Well, as Christians, we know Mm-mm. you're not going to create paradise. So I think let's not build it.
2: Yeah. Well, you know, it's interesting because virtually all the people who are concerned will say we need to have legislation. Congress needs to get involved, something of that nature. I don't know how many of your listeners ever work with Congress, but it's very slow. Many of them don't understand what they're doing when they're creating legislation. A handful may, but oftentimes they don't understand. They will have people from the tech industry who will be there saying, this is not a problem at all, don't get involved. And they'll have other people who will say, this is a huge problem and they've got to try to negotiate this. They could end up creating something that sort of kills the whole thing. They might end up creating something that just doesn't work. So as much as you may need Congress weighing in, Congress may not be able to do this the right way, one way or the other, even if they can get it done at all.
1: Yeah. Yeah.
3: And even if they do, I mean, that's just in America.
2: Mm-hmm. Yeah.
3: Right? So what does that do? Mm-hmm. I mean,
2: Kelly's point is right. You've got North Korea, you've got Iran, you've got China and Russia, all and non-state actors, all working to try to break into our system, both our water systems, our electricity grid, and other things. They have been successful in some cases, usually short term. But you have those actors who don't have good intentions and would like to see us be able to be shut down.
3: And yeah. This is why I think President Trump is correct when he said that basically this AI, this race to AI, is about, you know, the future of even countries against each other. Like, in other words, if China were to beat us in AI, we're done for economically and lots of other ways. He thinks that the race we have to win and we will win in this. So I mean, it's like you can't stop it. You can't not do it. And I don't know how you put guardrails on it. Mm-hmm. And so, you know, we need a lot of prayer, I guess. And hopefully there's something that that actually nobody's thinking of, that it could actually keep, you know, these horrible situations from happening, which are very possible.
1: Mm, yeah.
2: And that's, of course, on the country level. You have on the individual level, and I think we've talked about this.
3: Yes.
2: There's memes where you have an AI Jesus, mm-hmm. and people can pay $1.99 a month and go and talk to Jesus online. Yep. And, of course, that's just AI talking. And so you have relationships that can be shifted here in ways that we don't know how this is going to play out. In long run,
3: and the danger. In fact, I think a number of people, maybe even Elon Musk and others, have said that we're kind of already the point where in education now, people are going to stop the process of figuring things out themselves.
1: Yeah.
3: Right. And right. What kind of future person does that create across the globe? What kind of human beings who they've never had to find their own answers? They just spit everything out to AI and it answers all their questions. It takes away their deliberative process. They don't even know how to work the deliberative process.
1: Right.
3: That, I mean, the danger of that and what that does is something, especially in education, but really just in life for everybody.
1: Yeah.
2: You know, the Old Testament is filled with basically criticisms of people who are taking pieces of wood, carving them into an idol, and then bow down and worshiping. That you can see this kind of thing happening. And so if AI gets that effective, you will have people that begin to treat it figuratively, in a sense, as a kind of a god that that they can go to for answers, that can respond, that can fix things for them. It's a concern.
1: And this is something that, again, some of these creators of this in Silicon Valley have been very explicit about. I've written about this in Point of View's Outlook magazine, that one of them, when asked basically, are you building God? Mm-hmm. He said, we haven't built God yet.
2: Yep.
1: And so, again, coming from a materialistic worldview, that is what many of the inventors think. And so when we talk about kind of these bigger questions of what is Congress going to do? What is China going to do? You know, I think I'm still in the stage where I'm trying to learn as much as I can to say, what kind of policies can I advocate for in good conscience regarding this? But a lot of that's outside of my control. What is not outside of our control at the individual level, as you were saying, Kelly, is protecting our minds. Mm-hmm. Because I think that it is a very real possibility that at some point in the future, because of hacking, a cyber attack that is way more powerful from a foreign enemy or even a domestic enemy at some point, what if the internet goes down? What if you don't have access to the kind of information? And if you've been raised or you've let your mind atrophy to where you depend to, you know, on something like a chatbot to do your thinking, then where are you going to be at that point? So I think one of the best things we can do is to keep our relationship strong and our mind sharp. But we're out of time. And so hopefully we've helped to sharpen your mind a little bit today on the weekend edition. Thank you, Dr. Matthews and Kelly Shackelford, for being in studio as always. And thank you, Megan and Derek, for your help producing Point of View. And again, remember September 11th, remember freedom, take some time to pray for America today, and most of all, enjoy your weekend. Kirby will be back on Monday right here on Point of View.
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1: Hi, I'm Todd Nettleton, and this is the Voice of the Martyrs Radio. A growing house church in Sri Lanka has been the focus of aggression from Buddhist monks in the community. A rural pastor, Saman, has experienced persecution for months. The Buddhist monks claim the church is illegal and filed charges against Pastor Saman. Saman has been warned not to leave his home after dark because of threats he could be harmed or killed. Despite opposition, the church in Saman's home is growing. Remarkably, the negative attention the church received actually increased the interest of neighbors to hear the gospel message. Pray for Saman. May he stand firm in faith and may justice prevail in his court case.
2: I will not let my brothers and sisters suffer in silence, nor will I let them serve alone. 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
3: American Family News, I'm Robert Thornton. 25 years after Islamic terrorists brought down the Twin Towers of the World Trade Center, New York City has an Islamic mayor. AFN's Steve Jordahl reports on how 9/11 was the best thing that ever happened to Islam.
4: On Friday, September 14, 2001, 3 days after terrorists brought down the World Trade Center towers in Lower Manhattan, President Bush shook an angry fist towards the Islamic world.
5: I can hear you. The rest of the world hears you. And the people who knocked these buildings down will hear all of us soon.
4: Americans responded in kind. We wanted revenge. But 25 years later, hundreds of Muslims gathered in Times Square to pray to Allah. 25 years later, it was the Islamic mayor of New York City who was shaking his fist.
6: I will not change who I am. I will not change how I eat. I will not change the faith that I am proud to belong to. I will no longer look for myself in the shadows. I will find myself in the light.
4: Author and retired Air Force Colonel Rob Manis says Islamists are weaponizing American compassion and freedom against us.
7: What is wrong with you people that are in office or you voters that are voting for this? They are wearing communism or socialism or the Democrat Party as a skin suit, and we should never allow